0: All he would say is he's not taking orders from the White House.
1: They chose an independent guy to do an independent job, and that's exactly what I plan on doing.
2: Okay. NPR Scott Horsley, you're listening to NPR News. More than 830 wildfires are burning in Canada, along with more than a dozen in northern Minnesota. That's forcing mandatory evacuations and spreading unhealthy smoke across the upper Midwest through the Northeast and Mid-Atlantic. Some of the largest wildfires are burning in west-central Ontario. In a remote northern Minnesota area, rangers are working to evacuate thousands of campers from the Boundary Waters Canoe Area Wilderness. Officials warn the fire could burn for months. Tribal nations in Oklahoma are navigating an influx of corporate interest in Indian country around data centers. Thomas Pablo from member station KOSU reports many tribes are responding cautiously.
3: Earlier this year, the Seminole Nation of Oklahoma became the first in the U.S. to ban AI data center development on the reservation. That came after a startup company pitched a data center project to the tribe. Siobhan Colonel is the tribal representative who authored the ban.
4: What companies are saying to our communities is that you don't want to get left behind. We speak the mother languages of these lands that have been here millennia upon millennia before these technologies existed. We have a right to say how life can be.
3: Other leaders in the Cherokee, Muskogee, and Osage nations are now determining the best course of action to balance much-needed economic development with cultural interests. For NPR News, I'm Thomas Pablo in Oklahoma City.
2: Argentina has won the Men's World Cup soccer last semifinal game today against England 2-1, meaning Argentina plays Spain in the final on Sunday. I'm Janine Herbst, NPR News in Washington.
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0: Wisconsin Today. I'm Kay Dircher-Kent.
1: And I'm Rob Ferret. When factories close down, it can leave big gaps in communities, both economic and literally, with large unused spaces. And many local governments are looking to fill those kind of spaces with new high-tech businesses.
0: In Madison, a startup fusion energy research company is moving into the former Oscar Mayer plant on the city's north side. The property has set empty for nearly a decade after Oscar Mayer stopped operations in 2017.
1: Realta Fusion announced this morning that the company will be staying in Madison, where it's currently based, and redeveloping more than 200,000 square feet of that plant into a new large-scale research and development facility.
0: Later, we'll hear from Realta's co-founder and CEO about the deal.
1: First, Madison city leaders approved a tax incentive finance loan for Realta Fusion to move into that space. Satya Rhodes Conway is the mayor of Madison. I talked to her yesterday. All right, the Common Council in Madison met last month to vote on a $2.8 million tax incremental financing plan for this Realta Fusion project, the old Oscar Mayer plant, approved it. What was behind the yes? What led to the support for this project?
2: Well, I think there's a couple of things, Rob. We're very excited to have Realta choosing to locate in Madison. That's a big deal for Madison for a number of reasons. I mean, first and foremost, the jobs that they will be bringing are really important. It's a variety of jobs. Obviously, there's some folks that are like, you know, PhD scientists doing the research, but they expect also to have jobs in sales and in their lab and in manufacturing. So it's a range of jobs at a range of experiences, and that's important for us to have family-supporting jobs in Madison. So that's one reason. Another reason is that they're locating at the old Oscar Mayer facility, and we are really excited to see that be reused and that property redeveloped. And then finally, if all goes well for Realta, they're going to bring clean energy to Madison. And, you know, we have a commitment to power our city off of clean energy, and we'd love to have more options to do so.
1: There had been hopes for that Oscar Mayer space over the years that it could be used for housing or some kind of residential commercial mix. It's a big site. Does this fusion research plant preclude other possibilities on that larger site?
2: Not at all. I think that this is going to be very compatible. In fact, we're hopeful that other companies that are in the fusion supply chain will want to come and locate at this Oscar Mayer site because of the proximity to Realta. There is housing very near to the site and also more planned. So I think that, you know, as you said, it's a big site. There's a lot of possibility. They are going to be taking up a significant chunk of the building, but certainly not all of it. And I think there's room for other folks and other activities on the site.
1: There are a lot of communities in Wisconsin with an old abandoned factory of one sort or another that might be looking for high-tech development like this. Do you think that this is maybe a wave of the future, this kind of high-tech research coming to Wisconsin in places that they maybe used to have a paper mill or a car plant or, in this case, a meat factory?
2: Well, I certainly hope so. I think that, you know, advanced manufacturing is something that the state of Wisconsin is strong in. And I know that the state was very involved in making sure that Realta would choose us as the location for their next step. And I think they're committed to, you know, building out this sort of tech economy and clean energy economy here in Wisconsin. I hope that other communities can benefit from this as well.
1: When people think high-tech development in Wisconsin these days, they're probably thinking about something like data centers, which are getting pushback around the state. Do you feel there could be local community pushback against this kind of project as well?
2: I would hope not. I mean, we know that fusion is a much safer form of energy than some others. And, you know, one of the downsides of data centers is they don't create very many jobs. And the support that the city of Madison is offering to Realta is very specifically tied to the number of jobs that they create. And in fact, they're going to have to meet certain benchmarks of making their own investment and creating numbers of jobs before we will actually be writing them any checks at all. So we did promise an up to $2.8 million investment, but that's not guaranteed if they don't meet those benchmarks and that job creation numbers.
1: What do you see at this point as the timeline where people are going to see development happening on this site?
2: Well, they have a lot of work to do on the site. They're going to need to do some significant renovations to the property to get it ready. But I'm hopeful that they're going to get started really quickly. And I know they already have plans. And so hopefully once, you know, everything is settled with us and the state, they'll be able to get right to work and move in. Obviously, they're already in the Madison area, so they don't have very far to move.
1: With the TIF, the tax incremental financing concept, that's, you know, giving up on some of the money in the short term that might be generated in tax base here. What do you see as the long term impact on the city's budget, though?
2: You know, I don't think that there's a long term negative impact. I think if anything, it's going to be a positive impact because they are going to be investing a significant amount of money into that site to make it, you know, more usable. And they will be bringing, you know, a significant number of new jobs, some of which are very well paying, into Madison's economy. And as I said earlier, we're hopeful that they'll be able to attract other businesses that are in their supply chain, which can only help the regional economy and, again, bring more jobs, more people that can invest back into Madison.
1: Now, with this kind of high-tech, cutting-edge research, any given company could be the rock star of the future. Or it could fizzle over a couple of few years. Are you concerned that, hey, you may be putting a lot of eggs in this basket, but it's a big roll of the dice in some ways?
2: Well, you know, anytime you're investing in economic development, there is a little bit of risk. That's why we structure our jobs TIF the way that we do, so that they do have to meet certain benchmarks where they're investing their own money and creating value, and then they're creating a certain number of jobs before we're going to write a check to them. So if they do well, you know, they, you know, we'll be with them all the way, and then they can access that full $2.8 million. If they somehow don't do well, then they're not going to be able to access that much money, and you know, we're going to allocate it in much smaller increments over time. Each increment except the last one is under $500,000.
1: Mayor Rhodes Conway, thanks again for joining us today.
2: Thank you so much.
1: Sawyer Rhodes Conway is the mayor of Madison. We're talking about a deal announced today that Madison startup Realta Fusion will be moving into the vacant lot on Madison's north side, long occupied by the Oscar Mayer factory. Now, Kieran Furlong is with us, co-founder and CEO of Realta Fusion. Kieran, thanks for joining us.
3: Thank you very much, Rob. Pleasure to be talking to you.
1: What exactly will happen in this facility at the old Oscar Mayer plant?
3: Yeah, this is where we're going to scale up our research and development operations. So we spun out of a project at the University of Wisconsin-Madison known as the WAM project, and we're currently operating that fusion machine in partnership with the University of Wisconsin. But what we want to do next is move to our own purpose-designed R&D facility where we can build out demonstration platforms and build a larger research machine that we'll call HAMR. So that's the next step for us.
1: When people think high-tech, whiz-bang research, they might think Austin or Boston or the Silicon Valley. What made you settle on Madison?
3: Oh, well, there's a number of things there. But one is, look, we're already here. And one of the most important things we want to do is keep pace and keep accelerating. So the ability to stay in Madison allows us to do that. Additionally, though, Madison is already a world leader in fusion-based research and plasma physics. So the core disciplines that we need to pursue fusion energy. So there's a kind of a deep well of expertise here in the area already, and a strong pipeline of talent that we can recruit as we look to build out our team. Alongside that, you know, we're building pretty sophisticated machines, and there's great expertise here in state on how to make some of the complicated and complex systems we will be using.
1: Now, fusion is different from fission. Fusion is whomping atoms together instead of breaking them apart. But people might hear, hey, nuclear technology research in our neighborhood, is this safe? What kind of things do you say to people who raise that concern?
3: Sure, yeah. And look, we've already been in, you know, we've met with the local neighborhood association at the Sherman Neighborhood Association near the Ohm Station site to have those conversations. We actively want to engage with community, hear what concerns they may have, and discuss what we're up to. I think one of the best ways that we can ensure that we get people on board is, you know, just by communicating and having that kind of open door and letting them know what's going on. So fusion, you're right, it is another nuclear process, but it's the opposite from what people tend to think of as conventional nuclear, where you take a very heavy atom, uranium, and split it. And you get kind of all kinds of cats and dogs that will end up different isotopes in that mixture. What we do in fusion is we're taking different flavors of hydrogen, so very, very small atoms, and we essentially smoosh those together to form helium, the same stuff that you'll find in party balloons. So it's got a very different safety profile. And that's, we'll be doing that when we get to a power plant stage. At the OM station site, it will purely be R&D, and we're just basically building and testing the systems and machines that we will ultimately want to then develop and use for fusion power plants in the future.
1: We're hoping for nuclear fusion someday to have high electricity output. As I understand it, the research stage can take a lot of electricity input. How much impact do you have on the grid with this kind of research?
3: Yeah, so this actually was one of the other really attractive features of the Oscar Mayer site in Madison. It's served by Madison Gas and Electric, and they've been extremely supportive and very kind of open-minded in terms of what we will need to do in the R&D phase. So we will be utilizing significant amounts of electricity, but in very short bursts. And so that can sometimes be complicated for a grid operator, but we're working closely with MG&E on that. And it was a critical factor in site selection as well. Sites that tend to have available power are being snapped up by data centers. You mentioned that earlier in the report here. This site, you know, located right in a city, its proximity to the employment, you know, the employees that we'll have and build our team out. I feel like this is a better use of that power availability on this site.
1: Briefly, maybe I'm getting ahead of things. Are you scouting sites for a place in the next, I don't know how many years, to actually produce fusion electricity?
3: Yes, that's definitely, you know, our plan is to go commercial in the early to mid 2030s with commercial fusion power plants. And more than one site, we'll be looking at multiple sites, both here in the US as well as overseas. You know, I think the market demand for fusion energy is even higher in other economies where they're completely dependent on imported energy, places like Japan and Germany and so on. So that will be a global siting study, whereas this one was just nationwide.
1: Kieran, thanks for joining us.
3: Thank you very much.
1: That's Kieran Furlong, co-founder and CEO of Real to Fusion. We also heard from Madison Mayor Satya Rhodes Conway about a plan to convert an old Oscar Mayer plant into fusion research.
0: Coming up, the U.S. Supreme Court upholds laws in other states barring transgender girls from competing on girls' sports teams. Hear from the mother of a Wisconsin trans athlete.
4: Where does my child

0: and ambitious figures in American higher education.
1: Not everybody agrees with me on that, but my strong belief, and I think there's increasingly evidence now, that we have a problem.
0: Conversation with Daniel Diermeier, the Chancellor of Vanderbilt University. That's next time on Freakonomics Radio.
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6: It's Wisconsin Today. I'm Kate Archer-Kent.
7: And I'm Rob Ferret. Late last month, the U.S. Supreme Court ruled that states can exclude transgender girls from competing on girls' sports teams.
6: The High Court's landmark decision upholds laws in Idaho and West Virginia banning transgender women and girls from competing on teams that align with their gender identity.
7: The court's six conservative justices also agreed that these states did not violate federal civil rights laws. Here's Marquette University Law School professor Matt Mitten on how the justices interpreted that argument.
8: The majority basically said that, well, in general, this rule protecting female athletes' health and safety and ensuring, you know, the integrity of the sport, competitive balance, that was enough to justify this categorical ban on any transgender females from playing female sports.
6: In all, 27 states have enacted laws in recent years banning transgender students from participating in sports consistent with their gender identity.
7: Wisconsin is not one of them, but the state body overseeing high school athletics updated its policy last year so only athletes, quote, designated as females at birth, end quote, would be allowed to compete in girls' sports.
6: For more on the impact of the Supreme Court ruling and how it's felt by trans student athletes in Wisconsin, we have Brian Jukums, Senior Director of Education and Policy at GSAFE. That's an LGBTQ plus youth advocacy organization which works with hundreds of schools and student organizations across Wisconsin. Brian, welcome back to the program.
9: Thanks, Kate. It's good to be here.
6: And Green Bay area parent Julianne is with us. To avoid identifying her transgender daughter, who is a minor, we've chosen to withhold Julianne's last name from this conversation. Her daughter, Tori, is a transgender girl who was barred from playing tennis with her school team after the WIAA policy change last year, barring transgender girls from competing in girls' sports. Julianne, welcome to the program.
10: Thank you. Thank you for having me.
6: Tori plays tennis. Can you tell us about her and what this sport means to her?
10: Well, she just kind of found tennis. This wasn't something that we're not a tennis family, actually. In fact, her older sisters played soccer, but she kind of just thought this would be something maybe she could do well. She started it maybe end of eighth grade, where she kind of was going out with her brother and just playing around. And like so many kids who went through the COVID time of, if they were in middle school, it was such a hard transition from middle school to high school. But we really tried to emphasize, let's have a fresh start. Let's do good. Let's just be excited about this. Tori switched her name legally right before her freshman year. So she went into school, Tori. She's just a regular girl like everybody else. I would say 90% of the people that know her, acquaintance level, whatever, do not know she's a transgender girl. She's just a regular teenage girl like everybody else. If you saw her in a crowd, you would never be able to know anything different other than she's just a regular girl. So her freshman year, she wasn't quite qualified. The WIAA had a standard of what you had to meet, requirements you had to meet to be able to play on a sport. And hers was you had to be on hormones for a minimum of 6 months, I believe it was. And we were just short of that. So we did not make it that year, and we just stayed positive. Guess what? You're just going to

0: practice and you're going to have fun and you're just going to, next year you'll be able to make everything, make the team. She did. We had to have a very, what I consider invasive meeting, standards that you had to meet, showing records. And let me just say, my daughter, Tori, has never gone through male puberty. I know it's very controversial, the whole puberty blockers, and she has never been on that. We have just literally introduced, her doctor has introduced estrogen into her body before testosterone really started, and her body has accepted it beautifully. If you were to look at her blood panel, you were to look at her numbers on paper, she's a girl. And that's exactly what Tori is. She's a girl. So we met all the standards. She played her freshman or her sophomore year. They did not do well as a team. None of them did. I don't think anybody won all year long. My daughter definitely did not win a match. We don't even have enough girls to make a junior and a varsity team. Everybody was on varsity, basically. Mm-hmm.
1: It's about the love of the game.
0: Yes, yes. She felt so good about herself. And, you know, she was just regular, one of the girls. And they were all basically equally, there was one or two girls that were a little bit better than everybody else. It was not my daughter. Then came in January when, I don't know if I can say this, but when Trump took office, he signed his little executive order. And the school pulled my daughter and one other girl in to tell them, there's a good chance you might not be playing next year. Did not really give us pause for alarm, like, hey, this is something we have to take serious right now. They kind of just blew it off. Like, and I don't know if the school was hoping somebody else was going to challenge it or what. But so we were just like, listen, you're probably going to get to play. Let's not even worry about it. It's not a big deal. You played last year. So there was no threat of you playing last year. So there should be no problem with you playing this year.
1: But then the WIAA updates its policies in February of 2025 to bar transgender girls from playing on girls' teams. What happened to your family at that point when this policy changed?
0: Well, so when the policy changed, we were still under the belief from the school district, like, it's probably not good. They may grandfather some girls we had who already got to play. They're probably going to take it by a case by case. That was what we were led to believe, which ended up not being the case at all. We were told come, because the girls start practicing in August. Last August, we were told, hey, practice is starting. And then we were told, you can practice on a team. You can go to every meet. You just can't play. And every week, it was this whole, maybe this week you're going to get to. And then, oh, nope, you can't. And then maybe this week. And then, no, you can't. So it was a constant getting excited and then a letdown. And
1: a roller coaster of emotions.
0: It was a roller coaster. And I really do try to keep her out of a lot of the stuff. I try to be the advocate for her because I feel like she has enough on her plate that she's dealing with. I mean, most teenagers do. And then if you have something else on top of that, it makes it even harder. I went from seeing my child be a girl who was like interested in a lot of different things to last year not caring about anything and not wanting to go to school and really in a way losing all respect for anybody who's authority. Like, they don't care about me. Why do I have to show them respect? Why do I have to care about them? Which is so opposite of everything that has been her life up until that point. So now we are to the point where, and you know, she used to be the type of girl that she would get home after practice and bug everybody who's going to go play tennis with Tori at night. And it was about 2 weeks into when the matches had started. And I said to my husband, I said, has she even asked you to play tennis? And he said, no. And I said, and she never did. No one played. We didn't play at all. She kind of just gave it up. She has no interest in doing it. She's just, I mean, if you told her she could, she would. But it was such an embarrassment to her and a letdown and putting her in this limelight that she's never wanted to be in. You know, all kids want to do is blend. They don't want to be the one to stand out. And that is literally what our school district did, is they put this limelight on her. And I find it so invasive because we have all these things where we try to protect children, except when it comes to this.
1: Brian, as you hear of Tori's story and your perspective at GSAFE, what comes up for you? What have you been hearing from the schools you work with since the policy change?
2: Yeah, well, I mean, it brings up a lot. And I think one of the things as I was listening to Julianne tell Tori's story is that, you know, instead of starting out with a positive note, or ending with a positive note, I want to start with a positive note and remembering that the good news is that when people hear the stories of trans athletes and listen with an open mind, they really begin to understand the negative impact these bans have. And a colleague of mine likes to remind people that during oral arguments in the Supreme Court, in this very case, a comment from one of the justices, Justice Kavanaugh, was directed at the lawyer representing a trans college student. He said, one of the themes of your argument has been the more people learn, the more they'll agree with you. And, you know, listening to Julianne tell Tori's story, it's like I absolutely 100% agree with Justice Kavanaugh. And I really wish that he would have learned more from those stories or had the chance to hear from more trans athletes. I think there's people have this really distorted image of what a trans girl athlete is. And I think when they close their eyes, they imagine something very different. And what I know from the athletes that I've worked with across the state is that some are, you know, do pretty good. Some don't do so great. And a lot of them are just kind of mediocre, like most athletes, right? Our Supreme Court in our country has decided that trans athletes are the most dangerous, most important issue right now. There's so many other things that we could be focusing on. And the impact that it has is that it disengages or makes students feel like they're not part of the community, makes them less involved in their education, and also teaches their classmates that it's okay to treat people differently because who they are.
1: We're talking about the Supreme Court's recent ruling upholding a pair of state laws in Idaho and West Virginia that ban transgender girls from competing on sports teams that align with their gender identity. Brian Jukums is Senior Director of Education and Policy at GSAFE. That's an LGBTQ+ youth advocacy organization. And we have Green Bay area parent Julianne, the mother of Tori, a transgender high school student who had played on the tennis team. We're using Julianne's first name only to protect privacy. Brian, we've also seen support for banning transgender girls from participating in girls' sports. It's grown in recent years, and Pew Research finds roughly 2/3 of adults support requiring transgender athletes to compete on teams that match their assigned sex at birth. So as an advocate, how does this factor into your thinking about how to advance GSAFE's goals of promoting safe and inclusive sports in schools for LGBTQ youth?
2: Well, I think one thing to remember is that the effort to limit participation of trans athletes are recent, right? Yeah. With state bans like those challenged in these cases, all coming within the last half decade. You know, historically, what we've seen is that efforts to repress LGBT people, you know, really came into focus early in the mid-2000s, trying to defeat marriage equality. And when they lost that, they went shopping for another issue to motivate and animate their base. And they tried that with bathrooms and transgender people, and that didn't have the traction that they wanted. And so they really found a compelling topic with, you know, trans girls in sports and really used that to motivate and animate their base. I think the important thing is that the work of equality is not won or lost in a single case, right? This is a big case and it has an impact that has repercussions, not just for trans athletes, but for also particularly trans girls, but also for all girls, including mm-hmm. cisgender girls. We know that the data tells us that, you know, in states and in school districts where trans athletes can't participate, trans girls can't participate, the participation in sports goes down among all girls. Mm-hmm. We also know in places where there are state bans, any female athlete can be open to much more regulation or more critical eye to question the gender of any female athletes they choose, right? Or for whatever reason they choose. So there's a lot more gender policing, and there's a lot more girls who aren't transgender that suddenly become get put in the spotlight and questioned publicly, all for the purpose of trying to minimize the participation of a very small but very important number of trans athletes. So I think, for GSAFE, we continue to do the work. And what we know is that before WIAA made their decision back in February, what we know is that school districts in Wisconsin were figuring it out using the really restrictive requirements that Julianne had referenced earlier. They had been figuring it out and it was working just fine. We're going to continue to advocate for changes in that. I think we're going to continue to advocate and help engage in education, helping people recognize that this has a bigger impact beyond transgender students. And I think we're also going to continue to lift up and give space for voices of trans athletes. I'm really glad that Julianne was able to join us today because that's a voice that I don't think has been heard very much in these discussions.
1: Julianne, as schools, in Brian's words, are figuring it out, how is Tori doing today?
0: So, Tori is, we really do take it day by day with her, as I think most parents who deal with teenagers. Like I said, she's really not much different than every other teenager. She has her moments where she's super sassy to me, and she sometimes gets in trouble with her friends, and she does all the things like that. But she's also just someone that has to deal with stuff that I think is so unnecessary. So I wanted to say one other thing is that the district that Tori is in, there's I believe right around 19,000 children. And we were talking about in our district, two transgender girls. So this whole issue is being made this big, huge, this mountain off of two girls who just want to play in their sport and want to feel included and want to feel accepted. Two. I mean, that should be a staggering number for everybody to say there's two at that level that want to play sports. What are we doing? Why are we doing this? To make this big issue that all these adults are talking about for two girls, to me, is disgusting. We have so much to worry about in our society. This is not an issue. And I would like to also say this to every parent out there. Where does my child belong if she does not belong on the girls' tennis team? I'm telling you objectively, she's a girl. She looks like a girl. She has the body of a girl. She has the personality of a girl. She could not be on a boys' team. If you put her on a boys' team, you could not keep her safe. You couldn't keep her safe from ridicule. You couldn't keep her safe from emotional harm. And there is a good possibility she could be harmed physically, whether it be she can't keep up with the boys because she doesn't have a boy body, she doesn't have the body mass of a boy. And sexually, she could be hurt. It scares me to think that the only other option is that for her, and the school district could not keep her safe. So people may not like transgender people. They might not like gay people. They might not like there's all different types you may not like. I say this is a public school. Too bad. Too bad. You don't have to like it, but you do have to accept it. There are transgender people. They belong in our society. They have just as much rights to live and be happy and have an experience as your kid does. My daughter deserves to sit at the table just like everybody else.
1: Julianne, thank you for sharing your family story.
0: Thank you.
1: And Brian, thank you for being here.
2: Absolutely.
1: Julianne is a parent in the Green Bay area. Her daughter Tori is a transgender girl who was unable to play tennis with her school team after the WIAA ruled last year that only students designated female at birth may participate in girls' sports. Brian Jukums is the Senior Director of Education and Policy at GSAFE. They also responded to a Supreme Court ruling last month that upheld laws in Idaho and West Virginia banning transgender athletes in girls' sports.

0: Coming up, the band Bijiki is performing at the Eau Claire's Festival. Meet powwow singers taking this rich cultural and sacred tradition in new directions.
1: We're Ojibwe, and we're going to try to use as much of our language as possible to contribute to the greater movement and normalizing our language.
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4: New York Times reporters Maggie Haberman and Jonathan Swan conducted over 1,000 interviews for their new book on Donald Trump's White House. 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
0: I'm Rob Ferret.
8: And I'm Kate Archer-Kent. Festivals are a summer staple here in Wisconsin, from 4th of July parades to Summerfest concerts to more niche local celebrations.
0: One small village in Winnebago County gets together every July to commemorate a unique piece of its history, the time it briefly seceded from the state of Wisconsin.
8: Reporter Colleen Leahy brings us a story about the Winneconne Sovereign State Days.
9: Driving out of Madison one July morning a few summers ago, I had no trouble finding Winneconne, a small village just west of Oshkosh.
10: Your destination is on the left.
9: But Winneconne hasn't always been so easy to find.
11: Because we were left off the map.
9: That's Jordan Dunham, president of Winneconne's Sovereign State Board.
11: It all started back in 1967 when a salesman from Milwaukee came to town, and he was complaining that he couldn't find Winneconne on the map.
9: That's because Winneconne wasn't actually on the official state highway map. The entire village had been left off, like it wasn't even there to begin with. And that was a problem, because it was 1967. People had to use physical maps.
11: People couldn't see us on the map. They didn't know where to go.
9: So, a woman named Vera Kitchen took matters into her own hands. Kitchen was president of the Winneconne Chamber of Commerce. She fired off a letter to the governor of Wisconsin, Warren P. Knowles, requesting that Winneconne be put back on the map. Governor Knowles wrote back with an explanation. Knowles said that during the printing process, the name of Winneconne was, quote,
12: obliterated,
9: and the mistake wasn't caught during proofreading. Quote,
12: the safeguards have been established to prevent such occurrences in the future. It will definitely appear on the 1968 map.
9: That was not good enough for the people of Winneconne. So,
11: We seceded from the state of Wisconsin.
9: Yeah, seceded from the state of Wisconsin. Village leaders sprung into action. They sent an official declaration of secession to Governor Knowles. And on July 22nd, 1967, Winneconneans lowered the Wisconsin state flag and raised the new sovereign state's flag, emblazoned with nature's most infamous underdogs.
13: You can see this is a dodo bird. That was sovereign state's bird. My name is Mary Lou Schrader. I am on the board of the Winneconne Historical Society. Down there is poison ivy. So that's our flower. Over here is a stinky skunk. That's our animal. And down there is our fish, which is a sheephead. They're just not alike to fish. So they picked all unlikable things. And of course, in the middle, it's got Sovereign State of Winnicott. We like it where? Because we weren't on the map. So that's how that slogan started.
9: But the new Sovereign's flag didn't fly for long. Governor Knowles called village leaders to apologize and assured them that Winnicott would never be left off the map again. That year, 1967, there wasn't just a flag ceremony. There was also a huge party. And nearly every year for the past 5 decades, the town has been continuing that tradition by throwing a 4-day festival called Sovereign State Days, all to celebrate that little moment when the Winnicott flag did fly.
14: Because we were left out on the map, everybody decided we're going to have our own parade. That's Winnicott in a nutshell. If we can do something, we're going to do it, essentially.
15: They forgot to put us on a map 1 year, and we're real stubborn. We're very upset about that. But look, we're still celebrating it.
9: Whether they're on the map or not, part of Wisconsin or not, Winnicottians always seem to be able to find one another.
8: Colleen Leahy brought us that story on Winnicott Sovereign Days, which is taking place tomorrow through Sunday.
0: The piece was produced by Sarah Hopeful. 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

0: This is WPR News. We're hearing a song from the group Bijiki off their album called Unbound.
1: Bijiki is a collaboration between powwow singers Dylan Jennings and Joe Rainey with Sean Carey, a Wisconsin-based musician best known for his work with the band Bon Iver.
0: Their goal is to bring the sounds and culture of traditional Native powwow singing to a wider audience.
1: The band is slated to perform at the Eau Claire's Festival on July 24th. We're listening back to a conversation we had with Bijiki band members in 2024.
0: Joe Rainey is a Red Lake Ojibwe powwow singer from Minneapolis who now makes his home within his wife's Oneida Nation on the shores of Lake Michigan. Joe, welcome to the program.
2: Hello, Kate. Thank you for having me.
0: And Dylan Jennings here grew up singing within the powwow tradition in Ojibwe communities in northern Wisconsin, now makes his home in northern Wisconsin on the Bad River Reservation on the shores of Lake Superior. Dylan, welcome.
3: Bonjour. Thank you.
0: Dylan, the origin story here of this project, going back almost a decade, I understand, when you were invited to participate in the Eau Claire Festival. Tell us about how this all came to be.
3: Yeah, you know, it's kind of an interesting story, but, you know, we were participating in the annual Glyphwic Healing Circle run that connects a lot of our Ojibwe reservations, and in solidarity and recognizing kind of acknowledgement of our treaty rights. And I got this call while we were physically on the run, you know, and we took this call, and it was from Justin Vernon and from Bon Iver. And he just, you know, basically had mentioned that there's this festival that they have going on called Eau Claire's Fest, and wanted there to be some kind of representation there from Indigenous communities and Indigenous music. And we took them up on that offer, and kind of the rest is history.
0: Joe, pick up the story. How did you get involved in the project that eventually came to be Bijiki?
2: Yeah, so I was a part of the drum group that was there at Eau Claire's, and being a part of the collaborations that happened throughout the few days that we were there, it transformed a lot in my mind with music. Just being able to collaborate what Dylan and I consistently do, you know, sing with either our voices or, you know, along with the drum or, you know, other singers, and, you know, combine that with what traveling musicians do. So that's when we started thinking more about what we could do with the collaborations that we did. And it started from there.
0: Dylan, can you help us become more aware of what the name means of Bijiki and where it comes from, why you chose this name for the group?
3: Yeah, it was definitely a group decision, and we tried a lot of different names and, you know, try to capture maybe what the essence of kind of the spirit of this project was. And my name, Bijiki, comes from my Niuwe'enabun, or my namesake, the late Eddie Benton Benet. And he was a very, very powerful, gifted man from our communities up here in the Northwoods, and had a big impact wherever he went, and was very big on cultural language revitalization. And I guess the way we thought about it kind of embodies some of the music, right, and the messaging that that we work on, and the things that we're living and kind of our shared experiences.
0: The music that you're living through powwow music, can you talk about your own background in powwow singing and the music that comes out of these ceremonies?
3: So, I mean, Joey and I have grown up singing. You know, it's been a part of our lives, you know, at a very, very young age. And we each were, you know, I think blessed to have really, really good teachers in our lives from many different communities and areas. And, you know, as a singer in our community, it's not only just about powwow, but it's about, you know, being there and singing the appropriate songs for certain circumstances and events and doings in our communities. And so, you know, our singers are often called upon, you know, for ceremonies, for funerals, for, you know, weddings, for other types of social gatherings, and then obviously for powwow as well. And so kind of our singers and our communities have all these inherent responsibilities that we maintain. And so that's kind of a big part of growing up, is you get to know, you know, a little bit about all those different realms and areas that, you know, our singers are called upon for.
0: Joe, how have powwows shaped you and your childhood and your life and what this music means to you?
2: Well, I have a shirt that says powwows have changed my life, which is very, very true. Growing up in an urban community in Minneapolis, being from one of the largest indigenous communities in the country, and having that support from a young age around the drum was important to my life. You know, looking back, it was a foundation to what I am now.
0: We're talking with Joe Rainey and Dylan Jennings, two musicians from the band Bijiki, about the tradition of powwow singing and their new album, Unbound. Let's get into some of this music. Every song on this new album, Unbound, has a story behind it. Let's start with the opening track, Franklin Warrior, and the inspiration of this song. Let's take a listen.

0: speak to what is happening in the song and in the connections to your own childhood.
1: Yeah, so Franklin Warrior is sort of a tribute to the neighborhood which I grew up in, and that's in the Seward neighborhood.
0: Yeah.
1: And that's Southside Minneapolis.
0: Franklin Avenue.
1: Yeah, Franklin Avenue, exactly. Mm-hmm. So I was really thinking about home, where I grew up, and what is, you know, the foundation, like I said before, the foundation of my life is Franklin Avenue. So that had a big part of why it's named Franklin Warrior, but also the Franklin Warriors, the non-housed on Franklin, I grew up seeing and, you know, watching and, you know, getting older, it's important to take care of those relatives as best ways you can.
0: Dylan, we're going to land on the song She's All We Have. And throughout the album, there's this theme of acknowledging and respecting Mother Earth, the natural world. How did your academic work and your love of nature come to play in this project or in this song?
2: Yeah, I think it's multifold. I mean, it's like love for your children and love for the generations that aren't here yet, you know, and love for these places. Growing up, my grandmother, my nonkel, was always a big influence on my life. And she was, since I can remember, involved in natural resource work for our tribal community for Bad River. And that was always just inspiring. I always wanted to do whatever my nonkel was doing or be around her. And so, you know, at an early age, recognizing how important these places are to us as Indigenous people and how we only get one chance with, you know, maintaining our water quality, our air quality, all these things. And that song itself, you know, the vocables were part of a song that I used to kind of hum to my children, to my babies when they were really little, when maybe they were fussy or needed to help calm them down. And you know, as singers, it's something we always do. We sing to our children and our babies. And so that the vocables in that song were pulled from that. That's where that came from, you know, singing to my babies. And then the words came later as we were working on this.
0: Let's take a listen to that song.

0: It makes me wonder, Dylan, whether sadness and soothing can walk together, can go hand in hand.
1: I think so. I think that even, you know, in desperation and even in kind of, you know, difficult times, you know, there's always light, there's always inspiration and motivation to do better and to take better care of the things in our life that are most important, you know. And to us, obviously, our lands, our waters, the beings that have sustained us are all invaluable. You can't put a price on that. And so it's literally our lifeline that we're talking about, you know, our way of life.
0: Well, Dylan and Joe, thank you both for joining us. Thank you for your music.
1: Thanks for having us. We appreciate the support and all the good encouragement.
2: Thank you.
0: That was Joe Rainey, a Red Lake Ojibwe powwow singer from Minneapolis, and Dylan Jennings, a powwow singer from northern Wisconsin. They're part of the band Bijiki. We've been talking about the tradition of powwow singing and listening to songs from their album Unbound. Their band, it's set to perform at the Eau Claire's Festival on July 24th.

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3: WHYY in Philadelphia, this is Fresh Air. I'm Dave Davies. Today, an inside look at the Trump administration from New York Times correspondent Jonathan Swan. He says the White House in Trump's second term is stocked with committed loyalists who aren't inclined to question ideas that deserve a closer look, like the U.S. owning Gaza and developing it as a high-end resort.
4: There's very little friction between a Donald Trump idea that might have just leapt straight from his internal monologue out of his mouth with no filter to an effort to make it actual American policy and execution.
3: Swan's new book with Times correspondent Maggie Haberman takes readers behind closed doors for critical decisions, including how to handle the Epstein files and whether to join Israel in attacking Iran. The book is Regime Change. First News.
5: Live from NPR News in Washington, I'm Janine Herbst. The U.S. and Iran are exchanging fire for the fifth day in a row, and neither side is showing signs of backing down. The Pentagon says the U.S. attacked new Iranian military sites today, targeting Tehran's ability to threaten ships in the Strait of Hormuz following Iranian attacks on military operations, U.S. military operations in the region. The U.S. also reimposed a naval blockade on Iranian ports. Three confirmation hearings took place on Capitol Hill today. President Trump's nominee to be the director of the CDC, Dr. Erica Schwartz, struggled today to convince senators she'd stand up to Health Secretary Robert F. Kennedy Jr. Republican Senator Bill Cassidy questioned whether she'd be able to act independently from political appointees for the good of the people.
6: Will you have the ability and the firmness to stand up to that political meddling, to say no? That's wrong, and this is right.
7: Chairman, you have my assurances that I will continue to lead by my integrity. I will never compromise on the science. I will always, always have the public's health in mind.
5: Acting Attorney General Todd Blanche also confronted skeptical questions today over the creation of a fund to compensate allies of President Trump and the tax audit immunity deal for Trump and his family. And Director of National Intelligence nominee Jay Clayton, the U.S. attorney for the Southern District of New York, faced a tense round of questions from Democrats who questioned his stance on the 2020 election, which President Trump continues to falsely claim was rigged. But Clayton refused to answer Georgia Senator John Ossoff.
8: Who won the 2020 election?
9: I'm not going to do this with you.
8: This is a job interview. We've established that you have an obligation to be honest and forthright with the committee. Yes, you do have an obligation to be honest and forthright with the committee.
9: Yes.
8: Who won the 2020 election?
9: Like I said, I'm not going to get into that with you.
5: Republicans and some Democrats are eager to get a permanent head confirmed because Trump's interim DNI, Bill Pulte, has no intelligence experience. More than 830 wildfires are burning in Canada, along with more than a dozen in northern Minnesota. That's forcing mandatory evacuations and spreading unhealthy smoke across the upper Midwest through the Northeast and the Mid-Atlantic. Some of the largest wildfires are burning in west-central Ontario. In remote northern Minnesota, rangers are working to evacuate thousands of campers from the Boundary Waters Canoe Area Wilderness. Officials warn the fire could burn for months. Wholesale inflation fell from May to June on plunging energy prices, but intensifying hostilities with Iran are clouding the outlook. The Labor Department says its producer price index, which captures inflation before it reaches consumers, dropped 0.3% in May. 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More health workers in Congo are striking over unpaid wages as Ebola cases surpass 2,000, including 754 deaths. Many health professionals say they're working under difficult conditions without adequate compensation. The outbreak continues to spread faster than officials can track, and efforts are challenged by the lack of approved vaccines or treatments for this Ebola virus strain. Hong Kong National Security Police have raided two bookstores and arrested five people in the latest crackdown against independent bookstores. Danny Vincent has more.
10: Video and photos captured by local media showed police officers removing boxes from independent bookstores. The police said that five people were arrested, suspected of displaying and selling seditious materials. Officials said it suspected the publications were sent to Hong Kong from overseas. The raids were carried out on the first day of Hong Kong's annual book fair, one of the largest publishing events in Asia, known for attracting hundreds of exhibitors. The operation is the third round of national security arrests targeting independent booksellers in recent months. Critics say it's the latest example of a crackdown on dissent. For NPR News, I'm Danny Vincent in Hong Kong.
5: Amazon says it will launch its new satellite internet service in South Africa next year, apparently putting Jeff Bezos' company ahead of Elon Musk's rival Starlink to claim business in Africa's largest economy. South Africa is also Musk's homeland. I'm Janine Herbst, and you're listening to NPR News from Washington.
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3: This is Fresh Air. I'm Dave Davies. If you follow news about Donald Trump, you'll find there's plenty of it all the time. And you get used to impulsive decisions, surprising developments, and sudden changes of course. Tariffs rise and fall with dizzying speed. The Iranian leaders he was calling rational days ago, he now regards as scum. The pattern is so familiar that when I learned that New York Times reporters Maggie Haberman and Jonathan Swan had written a new book about Trump's second term in office, I wondered, is there really anything new to report here? It turns out there's plenty. Swan and Haberman conducted 1,000 interviews for the book, and the result is an account which adds rich and fascinating detail to developments that were generally known and explores stories that had somehow slipped under the radar. There are gripping accounts of top officials meeting to deal with the Epstein files and whether to follow Israel into war with Iran, and stories of rolling bull sessions in the Oval Office, one with a conservative influencer coming in to demand the firing of officials she regards as disloyal. But the book paints a big picture, too, one of an unrestrained Donald Trump remaking the American government and its international relations in profound ways. The book is titled Regime Change, Inside the Imperial Presidency of Donald Trump. Our guest today is co-author Jonathan Swan, who's worked closely with Maggie Haberman covering the White House. Swan is originally from Sydney, Australia. He came to the U.S. in 2014 and previously reported for The Hill and Axios. He won an Emmy Award for his 2020 interview with Trump during the pandemic, which went viral and got millions of views. We recorded our interview yesterday. Well, Jonathan Swan, welcome back to Fresh Air.
14: Thanks so much for having me.
3: One of the stories that is told here is how important policy decisions are made in this White House. And there's an example I want to talk about. February 2025, when Bibi Netanyahu is at the White House, this is when the war in Gaza was underway, the hostages were still being held, and Trump surprised the world with this new proposal.
15: The U.S. will take over the Gaza Strip, and we will do a job with it, too. We'll own it and be responsible for dismantling all of the dangerous unexploded bombs and other weapons on the site, level the site, and get rid of the destroyed buildings, level it out, create an economic development that will supply unlimited numbers of jobs and housing for the people of the area.
3: Now, Trump went on to say in that news conference that this could be the Riviera of the Middle East and that everybody he'd talked to loved the idea. What did your reporting reveal about the development of this proposal in the White House and the kind of vetting it got?
4: Well, a proposal of this magnitude, which would have entailed the displacement and removal of 2 million Palestinians, sort of unimaginable scale of essentially ethnic cleansing, you would think it would have gone through some kind of a process, you know, Pentagon assessments, what do we need in terms of American troops on the ground, State Department, what are the diplomatic arrangements that we would need to put in place, intelligence assessments about what the landmines might be that we might need to circumvent. None of those things happened. This was an idea that Trump had raised in a sort of musing kind of way during his presidential daily briefs a couple of times. He would see aerial photographs of Gaza and he would hear about the destruction there and he would muse about, well, it's great waterfront land, maybe we could do something with this. But none of the staff had thought that this was anything more than him just musing. So he meets with Netanyahu, and then shortly before that press conference, he's meeting behind the scenes with some of his aides. And he says, well, what do you think about this idea? And his national security advisor at the time, Mike Waltz, is there, and he, as a veteran, understands the military component of what something like this would entail. And he said he made clear to the president that, you know, you need to make clear that we're not going to put American boots on the ground. And then and there's this sort of pause, and Trump turns to his communications director, Stephen Chung, and he says, what do you think? You like this idea? And there's this sort of pause. And Chung says, it's a strong move, sir. So, you know, this was about as unvetted a proposal as you could imagine. But the way it was presented, it was like people thought this was a fully formed idea. And we talked to senior people in the government who were watching this presentation, and they were just aghast.
3: Right. And of course, Trump wasn't saying this is a maybe. I'm the president. We're going to do this. Of course, it's gone nowhere. This probably would not have gone the same way in the first term, right? It was a different White House then.
4: Very much so. I mean, this term is unrecognizable from term one. And I still think a lot of people view Trump through the lens, or at least his administration and government through the lens of the first term. It just couldn't be more different. One of the ways in which it's different is the team around him. I remember in term one covering Trump, and you would have so many conversations with senior officials, including senior national security officials. And the overwhelming impression that you would receive from talking to these people was, A, they thought they were working for someone who was dangerous, and they saw their own roles as protecting the country and the world from the person that they were ostensibly working for. Those type of people don't exist anymore in this administration. They really don't. Not in any meaningful way at a senior level. I'm sure they exist. I know they exist at a more mid-level. But at a senior level, it's really a group of people who believe in him, are loyal to him, in some cases went through the campaign with him. Many of them were radicalized on the campaign through the investigations and the efforts to prosecute Donald Trump. Many of them received subpoenas themselves and viewed the stakes of the 2024 election as not so much about policy, but about staying out of prison. So that's the mindset of Trump and his inner circle. And it's created a situation where there's very little friction between a Donald Trump idea that might have just leapt straight from his internal monologue out of his mouth with no filter to an effort to make it actual American policy and execution. It didn't happen in this instance with the Gaza thing, but it's happened in many, many other instances, including starting a trade war with the whole world.
3: You know, it's well known that Trump in his public statements has a what we might call a loose relationship with verifiable facts. And when you combine that with a situation in which there's really no one who will confront him with uncomfortable truths, you end up with policy that can be divorced from reality, right?
4: Yeah, I think it's slightly more nuanced than that, in the sense that there are people at different moments in this government who have confronted him with uncomfortable truths. We have a section that's a couple of areas, but particularly on Iran, where the Vice President, J.D. Vance, quite aggressively argues against this war and actually cost him with Trump. But you're correct that in the main, that's absolutely the dynamic. It's a group of people who nod along, affirm Donald Trump. When he's not hearing what he wants to hear, he goes elsewhere to get affirmation. So we have a scene in the book, it's kind of an astonishing scene, where this is just before he launches the trade war with the whole world last April, Liberation Day. And he's in the Oval Office with his core economic team. And Howard Lutnick, the Commerce Secretary, is discussing tariff rates with him, you know, from China and India. And he's the data that he's presenting Trump is from the government. It's from the US government, USTR. It's the official data. And Trump turns to Natalie Harp, who's his young assistant, and she sits in the court, basically against the wall of the Oval Office. You can see her in some of the photographs. But he says, Natalie, Google me the real numbers. These are numbers. Get me the real numbers. And of course, so then she starts furiously Googling to try to find whatever these real numbers are. And of course, she can't find the real numbers because they don't exist. But that's very representative of the way he seeks out information. When he's hearing something that doesn't comport with his instincts, he goes to other people to get validation.
3: We're speaking with Jonathan Swan. He is a White House correspondent for The New York Times and the author with fellow White House correspondent Maggie Haberman of the new book Regime Change, Inside the Imperial Presidency of Donald Trump. We'll continue our conversation in just a moment. This is Fresh Air.
16: Acting Attorney General Todd Blanche faces questions from the Senate Judiciary Committee. Blanche filled in for Pam Bondi since she left the Justice Department in April. And like Bondi, he used to be a lawyer for President Trump. His answers determine if senators will back him for the job permanently. Can he gain their support? That's tomorrow on Morning Edition from NPR News.
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2: From the WGTD Arts and Other Events calendar, the Kenosha County ADRC's Memory Cafe is for people living with mild cognitive impairment, early-stage Alzheimer's, or related dementia, and their care partner to socialize and have fun. It's held the second Wednesday of the month from 10:30 to 11:30 at the Northside Library.
3: Listening to my interview with Jonathan Swan, a White House correspondent for the New York Times. He's the author with fellow Times correspondent Maggie Haberman of the new book Regime Change, Inside the Imperial Presidency of Donald Trump. I want to talk about another memorable anecdote in the book. And this was a case where some expertise was consulted in a crucial decision. This was February of this year when Bibi Netanyahu comes to the White House, goes to the Situation Room, which is rare for a foreign leader, and makes the case for going to war with Iran. He says the timing is right. They're getting close to a nuclear weapon. We can't afford to wait. Their proxy allies in the region have been weakened. It's ripe for a regime change. Let's get this done. And you write that administration intelligence operatives work that question overnight to evaluate whether this is a good idea. What do they say? What does Trump say?
4: So, extraordinary moment, you know, when the history of this whole war is written. I think this is one of the seminal moments. It was February 11 this year. The Prime Minister of Israel comes down to the White House Situation Room. You said rare. I'm not sure a presentation like this has ever happened. It's possible it has. We couldn't find a parallel for it.
3: With a foreign leader being in that room, you mean?
4: Being in that room and pitching the United States president on a war, which is essentially what was, it's not essentially, that is what happened. He came down to the Situation Room. Trump leaves his usual place at the head of the table and sits in the middle of the table opposite Netanyahu. And Netanyahu gives this presentation. He's got, you know, he's got the screen on the wall behind him, and he has the head of Mossad and Israeli generals on the screen. And Netanyahu played a video for the president of regime change scenarios and essentially a montage of potential replacements for the Ayatollah. So the presentation ends, and Trump was quite impressed by it. And he said something to the effect of, sounds good.

0: about, you know, like degrading Iran's ballistic missile capacity, the agency thought were plausible. But the regime change scenarios they thought were divorced from reality. So then Trump comes in, and the CIA director, John Ratcliffe, described the CIA's findings to the president, and he said that Netanyahu's regime change scenarios were direct, quote, farcical. And then Rubio, the Secretary of State National Security Advisor, used even stronger language to describe them. So Trump was briefed, but Trump had a gut feel, just a strong gut instinct, that this would be a fast war, that Iran would fold quickly, and that these scenarios that were being discussed, like a closure of the Strait of Hormuz and America running low on weapons, none of this would come to bear because the war would be over before any of that would happen. So it's complicated. You know, there are a lot of people who read our reporting and said, ah, see, I knew it. But, you know, Netanyahu was, you know, the puppet master who tricked Trump into the war. And that very simple narrative ignores the fact that Donald Trump himself has long been quite hawkish on Iran, and much more hawkish than everyone on his team. Netanyahu certainly made a compelling presentation, but the skepticism and the risks were briefed to Trump, and he chose to ignore them.
1: I want to talk more about this belief that overthrowing that regime was some part of his destiny. But you had to cut off your reporting at some point for the book. And as things have unfolded, it was not a short war. And it's been a terrible, well, it's unfolded in a way that's been very harmful to Trump politically. That's, you know, it's raised gas prices. He can't seem to get out of the situation he's gotten the country into. Have you gotten any reporting about whether he regrets this, where he sees himself as having committed a blunder?
0: Trump's not someone who would admit that necessarily in a direct way, certainly wouldn't blame himself for it. But it's pretty clear that is what he thinks. It's pretty clear he realizes that this war has not gone well, has not played out the way that Netanyahu pitched him or that Trump himself thought would play out. And he's trying to get out of it. I've covered Trump for quite a long time. This is my 11th year of covering him. I can't remember a time, maybe COVID, but aside from COVID, I can't remember a time where Trump looked as stuck as he looks right now. Just doesn't seem to know how to get out of this war and is caught between bad options. You know, one of the big themes in our book is hubris. And I think to some extent, every American president overestimates their own power to affect events. But I think we saw a very extreme version of that with this war. When Maggie and I sat down with the president about 2 weeks into the war, he was boasting about the Venezuela operation where they seized Maduro. And he described it as a one-hour war. And it was just so clear that he had developed this admiration for the American military, which is understandable. They'd pulled off this Delta Force. I mean, there's nothing the American military does better than these special operator-led raids. But Iran was so different. And he was told that. And yet he still felt that he knew better.
1: Well, he always said, I understand war better than the generals. I understand disease better than the scientists.
0: Right.
1: You know, the subtitle of this book is Inside the Imperial Presidency of Donald Trump. It seems clear that he wants to be seen as a great leader in history. How much does that explain these aggressive foreign policy moves?
0: I think it explains it to a very large extent. In the first term, he took some risks internationally, no question. I mean, they seem so quaint now, but I remember he was warned, don't move the U.S. embassy in Israel to Jerusalem. You know, that would be a disaster. And the Middle East would be up in flames. And then he did it, and the dire scenarios didn't play out. He was warned against withdrawing from the Paris Climate Accord. He did it, and in his view, it was just fine.

0: line. He was warned against pulling out of Obama's nuclear deal, and he did it, and it was just fine, in his view. He killed Qasem Soleimani, the top Iranian general. Some people thought that was a bad idea, and that it would cause absolute chaos, and in his view, it didn't play out that way. So, in one sense, it's a story of moral hazard. You take big risks, and there aren't consequences. And that just keeps building. It's actually kind of the story, a through line of Donald Trump's life. But his mindset in the second term is so different from the first term. In the first term, he was very reactive to domestic politics. This time around, it's not that he doesn't care at all about those things. He certainly does, but he cares far less. And this was sort of brought home to us very starkly when we sat down with the president in March. And Maggie and I asked him about his power. And he handed us these two sheets of paper, which he said was written by a historian. And it said, Donald Trump is the most powerful man who's ever existed. And he said, and it compares him to what Trump described to us as the top 10. And it was figures like Mao, Stalin, Adolf Hitler, Alexander the Great, William the Conqueror, Attila the Hun, Genghis Khan, the Caesars, you know, you get the idea. And nothing to do with morality, all just about pure power projection. And Trump was relishing being in their company. He was sitting back in his chair and he was reading out the names. Napoleon, isn't this interesting? You know, they wielded power by fear. And, you know, Maggie and I talked about it afterwards, and it really occurred to us that when you look at it through that lens, his second term makes a lot more sense. Why is he willing to take these huge risks? Why is he willing to send America back into a Middle Eastern war? Why is he willing to send Delta Force into Caracas to snatch a foreign leader, Maduro, out of his bedroom? Well, if your goal is to be a capital G great man of history, then it's worth taking the risk of, you know, potential disaster, but then potentially you're the first American president in 47 years to finally deal with the Islamic Republic, this malign regime in Iran. And so you start to see the puzzle kind of fit together.
1: Yeah, and possibly expand the territorial area of the United States to include Greenland or Canada.
0: That's absolutely a big part of his mindset. He really does want to. You know, there's all this sort of talk of, oh, is he trolling when he says Venezuela is a 51st state? No, he means that quite literally. One of my colleagues had a story about how he's running Venezuela from Washington. That's how they view it. They view this new leader, Delcy Rodriguez, as essentially a governor of an American oil field. That's how they view Venezuela.
1: We need to take another break here, so let me reintroduce you. We are speaking with Jonathan Swan. He's a White House correspondent for the New York Times. He is the author with fellow White House correspondent Maggie Haberman of the new book Regime Change, Inside the Imperial Presidency of Donald Trump. He'll be back to talk more after this short break. I'm Dave Davies, and this is Fresh Air.

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1: This is Fresh Air. I'm Dave Davies, and our guest is New York Times White House correspondent Jonathan Swan. He's the author with fellow Times White House correspondent Maggie Haberman of a new book about Donald Trump's second term in office. The book offers rich new detail on major stories that were covered over the past year and a half, and it makes the case that Trump, now free from constraints he worked under in his first term, is dramatically reshaping the American government and its relations with the rest of the world. The book is Regime Change, Inside the Imperial Presidency of Donald Trump. We recorded our interview yesterday. You know, one of the points you make in the book is that Trump has far less interest in domestic political issues than he did in the first term. And there are some pretty critical ones. I mean, the midterms present a real threat to his administration if the Republicans lose control of the House. But he's not traveling that much and helping candidates. And you have an interesting anecdote about this. When a government shutdown was looming over the Democrats' insistence in restoring cuts to the Affordable Care Act. And in this case, the deadline is near, and so Trump hosts a meeting at the White House. He gets Chuck Schumer, the Democratic leader of the Senate, Mike Johnson, the Speaker of the House, Hakeem Jeffries there. What role does he play in this meeting?
2: Well, he's basically in sort of provocateur trolling mode. It's the first time, and so far the only time in this administration, where he's in the room with all four leaders, the Democratic leaders in the House and Senate and the Republican leaders. And the conversation is, as most conversations with Trump go, not linear. It's not really focused on what would actually be required to get a compromise or a deal. Instead, he's throwing things out there like, why don't we just, you know, get better health care? Why don't we just come up with a whole new health care system? And so, you know, the Republicans sort of have to gently steer him around that. And then there's this moment partway through the meeting where Trump gets one of his aides to bring out there's a room off the Oval, which Trump has essentially turned into a sort of gift shop, a sort of merchandise type shop, where you've got MAGA caps and all kinds of other trinkets. And the aide brings back these caps that say Trump 2028, which is Trump's, you know, troll, but, you know, there's a sort of, is he trolling, isn't he, you know, about running for an unconstitutional third term. And he puts the caps on the table so that the photographer, the White House photographer, can photograph Chuck Schumer and Hakeem Jeffries, the two Democratic leaders, with a Trump 2028 hat in the foreground. And this sort of awkward exchange ensues where Hakeem Jeffries asks Vice President Vance, who is there, are you okay with this? You know, obviously, given he's the successor, and he sort of says no comment. So that was the vibe. It was just the meeting ended up achieving nothing. Trump seemed to be basically focused on creating a spectacle, embarrassing the Democrats, wielding power, flexing, but nothing came of it. And of course, then the government shut down.
1: Well, and the details here were just fascinating. At one point, he says, hey, let's all have some Coke. So he brings out soda and then brings out what he calls the poison, which is candy. And then he closes his eyes for a while and then asks Vance to kind of take over, presiding over the meeting, right?
2: Yep.
1: Just not really serious about getting a deal. And of course, it went on for weeks after that, right?
2: That's exactly right. And, you know, one thing we try to do with the book is not just tackle the weighty issues like Iran, but actually give people a real intimate sense of what life is like inside the White House. And, you know, we have a lot of stuff about his private life inside the residence and the way meetings tend to work in the
1: this
2: Oval
1: is,
2: Office.
1: I was going to ask you about this. The phrase you use is rolling bull sessions.
2: Yeah, I mean, anyone who uses the word meeting might think that a meeting has a beginning and an end and is sort of locked up. You know, in a calendar, you might say the meeting begins at 10:30, it ends at 10:45. These are the people that will attend. Here's the agenda. You know, in previous presidencies, it's even more rigid than that. You know, George W. Bush used to schedule himself in 10 or 15-minute increments. Obama, too. That is not how it works with Trump. Meetings have no beginning, middle, or end. There's almost no delineation. And what often ends up happening is it's essentially one meeting that just rolls throughout the afternoon with different people joining and leaving and Trump, you know, engaged or not engaged. People who have no business being in the meeting sometimes joining, whether it's a pro wrestler or a crypto investor or a foreign, you know, somebody from a Gulf monarchy or, you know, a CEO. And so all of this is happening. The conversations are non-linear. You know, Trump will get fascinated about one thing that has nothing to do with the topic, and that can derail a meeting. We have a scene in the book where he's having a conversation, a very small meeting, which is highly classified, about a defense program. And this guy comes in, just walks in to the Oval, you know, salt of the earth, kind of country-looking guy, and he's holding stone samples for the Rose Garden because Trump was planning to pave over the Rose Garden. And he just comes in, and Trump gets up from his seat, and the two go off and sort of start conferring, looking out the window, talking about the paving and the stone and this and that, gets on the phone with another contractor. And before you know it, time's up, you know, the meeting's ended, they haven't actually resolved the issue they were going to resolve. Goodness. So that's the dynamic. But again, like most things with Trump, it's not so simple. Because if I just told you that, you would think, okay, well, this thing is loose and chaotic and leaky and everyone knows everything. It's actually the opposite. When there are issues that Trump really cares about or his team wants to keep secret, they can be incredibly secretive, to the point of great frustration across the government. And when it comes to the weightiest issues, like the planning of going to war with Iran, we found that very, very senior people in the government were A, completely cut out of the loop, and B, had no idea about the conversations, about what was being discussed in the Oval Office. The upside from that level of secrecy is no leaks. The downside is Trump is not given access to the expertise that he needs to make big decisions. And I think this is a very stark example of that.
1: Yeah. We need to take another break here. We are speaking with Jonathan Swan. He is a White House correspondent for The New York Times and the author, with fellow White House correspondent Maggie Haberman, of the new book Regime Change, Inside the Imperial Presidency of Donald Trump. We'll talk more in just a moment. This is Fresh Air.
3: England's soccer team is doing well, or did well, depending on when you hear this, but how is the kingdom faring? 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One of the main opposition figures is facing off against a trash bin. And on the next Today Explained, voters are big mad about just about everything.
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1: This is Fresh Air, and we're listening to my interview with Jonathan Swan, a White House correspondent for The New York Times. He's the author, with fellow Times correspondent Maggie Haberman, of the new book Regime Change, Inside the Imperial Presidency of Donald Trump. You know, you refer to the imperial presidency in the title of the book, and part of that is Trump's expansionist foreign policy, you know, flexing America's power throughout the world. There's a domestic side to this, too. He's also expanded executive power by, you know, firing the members of independent government agencies, and the Supreme Court has essentially supported that. He's also, you know, engaged the Justice Department in these campaigns of retribution, which he's open about. And, you know, there are some very public examples that are well-known. James Comey, Letitia James, the Attorney General of New York. It gives us a sense of how people are targeted.
2: And here's another thing that's really important when it comes to the retribution campaign. And that's that for Donald Trump, the process is the punishment. And his former Deputy Attorney General, now Attorney General Todd Blanche, had real doubts about the validity and the strength of the evidence that the DOJ had against Letitia James.
1: This is the Attorney General of New York who had brought a case against Trump alleging business fraud, right?
2: Yes, yeah, exactly. Right. And Trump, she was right at the top of Trump's enemies list, and he wanted her prosecuted. And Trump told an advisor, "I don't really care if we get a conviction. I just want to make her life miserable." And so Trump understands, partly because he went through it himself, that the process of being investigated by the federal government is itself a punishment. And he is directing his Justice Department to put his enemies through that punishment, regardless of the facts.
1: How would you say that campaign is going for Donald Trump? Because, you know, a lot of the efforts to charge his adversaries have been thwarted. It's been publicly reported that this didn't work, that the evidence wasn't there. And we now have the spectacle of the Justice Department charging the former Olympic athlete David Hearn of felony destruction of property for touching the peeling paint at the bottom of the reflecting pool. I mean, this can't be good for Donald Trump, can it?
2: Well, one of the reasons why the main reason why he got rid of Pam Bondi, his first attorney general, was because he was dissatisfied with the pace of prosecutions and the effectiveness of this campaign to imprison his political opponents and enemies. That being said, what I just said before about the process being the punishment, he is also happy just to see all these people have to go through the pain. You know, being investigated by the government is expensive. It can ruin your employment. It can put your family through all kinds of stress. And so all of these people in Trump's crosshairs, whether it be James Comey, Jack Smith, Letitia James, John Bolton, go down the list, their lives have all been turned upside down to different degrees. And most of them don't publicize it, but many of them have to pay for their own private security. They live under threats. Their lives have changed. And Trump is very happy about that.
1: One of the other things you notice is President Trump's focus on decorating the White House. This was kind of interesting. What's all that about?
2: When Trump returned to the White House, the residence staff had made everything basically the same way it was when he left in the first term. When Trump got back, though, he immediately concluded that there was room to have more gold there. He said publicly and privately that he would have liked to have done more with the White House in the first term, but it was hard because he was under siege from investigators and so forth. This time we write in the book, you know, he really could unleash his inner Louis XIV. You know, the history of the Oval Office and the White House has been of modesty when it comes to design and decoration, reflecting the fact that America is a republic, not a monarchy. Trump has no use for that history. And in fact, I traveled with President Trump to the Middle East you know, palace after palace. And it was really instructive to watch him with these Middle Eastern rulers. He was just in a state of absolute pleasure, you know, going from one palace to the next, admiring the marble, looking at the most rarefied displays of state wealth on earth. And that's essentially what he's trying to create at the White House. You know, he's gilded almost every corner of the Oval Office. Like, you walk in, it's like the inside of a jewelry box. It just glows with gold all around you. He's building this grand ballroom. We have in the book that he seemed to almost be competing with Melania as to who had the better bedroom. They have separate bedrooms, and he was taking objects that she had placed in the center hall of the residence and putting them in his bedroom. You know, he's long had a taste for gold, but this time around he's just put his own stamp on the White House in a way that he didn't do in the first term.
1: We are speaking with Jonathan Swan. He is a White House correspondent for the New York Times and the author with fellow White House correspondent Maggie Haberman of the new book Regime Change: Inside the Imperial Presidency of Donald Trump. We'll be back after this break. This is Fresh Air.
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1: This is Fresh Air, and we're listening to my interview with Jonathan Swan, a White House correspondent for the New York Times. He's the author with fellow Times White House correspondent Maggie Haberman of the new book, Regime Change, Inside the Imperial Presidency of Donald Trump. You grew up in Sydney, Australia, right? Your dad was a journalist.
2: Still is.
1: Right. You went into the business, did newspaper stories exposing official corruption and self-dealing, and then came to the U.S. in 2014, right?
2: Yep.
1: A year later, got a job at The Hill, which is a publication that follows Congress, went on to report for Axios, and then eventually The Times. When you were at Axios, you did an interview with Trump in 2020, early in the COVID crisis, which went viral, won you an Emmy. There were millions of views and on the internet, and it became inspired memes. Let's just listen to a little piece of that conversation.
10: We've done 55, it'll be close to 60 million tests. And, you know, there are those that say, you can test too much. You do know that.
11: Who says that?
10: Oh, just read the manuals, read the books.
11: Manuals?
10: Read the books.
11: Manuals?
10: Read the books.
11: What books?
10: What testing does... Let me explain. What testing does, it shows cases. It shows where there may be cases.
1: And that's Donald Trump speaking to our guest, Jonathan Swan. You know, Trump is such... He's a difficult interview because he's such a salesman, a talker. He kind of bum rushes the interviewer, right? He interrupts, he deflects questions, takes the conversation where he wants to go. And what we hear there is you are cutting in very quickly and just saying, wait, what? Was this something that you consciously prepared to do in that interview? I mean, I know it wasn't the first time you'd spoken to him.
2: Yeah, an interview with Trump requires an enormous amount of preparation if you want to hope to come out of it with any level of success. He's a really difficult interview for all the reasons you described. He's an overwhelming presence, and you are confronted with a sort of tidal wave of words. Many of the words and the sentences are detached from reality or completely false. And you have to make judgments in real time about what you let go. You can't fact check everything. You can pick your moments. But I saw my role as the representative of the people in that chair. You're the one who's lucky enough to be sitting in that chair interviewing the President of the United States. What would regular people want to know and want me to do in that situation. And I think that when you're interviewing a president of the United States, you want to find the balance between letting them explain themselves and not cutting in every 2 seconds, but finding moments that are really important to puncture the bubble. Trump creates an unreality bubble. It's the way he operates. It's very powerful. Tucker Carlson actually described it publicly as like being under a spell. And I would certainly wouldn't ascribe a supernatural dimension to it, but I know what he's getting at. Trump will say, we have won the war in Iran. They're begging us. They're on their knees calling about stuff that's just manifestly false. And you have to sort of make a decision if you're one of his advisors. Do I just nod along with it, or do I, you know, push back and whatever? And at some point, you just have to let it wash over you. Your job in an interview is to puncture that unreality bubble, but you can't do it every sentence. So it's more of an art than a science. And what I tried to do in that interview is hold him accountable, but also let him explain himself at the same time.
1: You know, you and Maggie Haberman have made quite a team. Journalists are notoriously individualistic. I worked at a daily paper for 20 years and collaborated with other journalists at time, and that's tricky because journalism is filled with judgments, you know, to be made about who to trust, what value to assign to information, whether you share sources and information with your partner. Could you just share a bit about how you connected and formed this partnership?
2: So I admired Maggie as a reporter when I competed against her. She would just break stories almost every day about Trump during the first term, just a completely relentless, well-sourced reporter. And we were friends, even though we were competitors. When I joined the New York Times in January of 2023 and I got to actually work with her, I was more impressed. Often when you see someone up close, it's kind of disappointing. You know, you've admired them from afar, then you take a close look and you sort of think, oh, okay, this kind of person's kind of a fraud. It was the exact opposite. I was much more impressed once I had worked closely with her, and I understood how vast her sourcing networks are, how relentless she is as a reporter. And we just very quickly formed a very natural reporting partnership, very complementary. We're in a rhythm now where it's hard to even articulate. It's like we almost share a brain. And one of the reasons the book was really hard was because you are making hundreds and thousands of those judgment calls. You know, it's not like one person can just unilaterally say, well, this is how it is. It's good that we both know how each other think enough at this point that we tend to land in the same place. We also sometimes have disagreements and we talk those out and, you know, one person is more persuasive than the other. But I can tell you one thing, I could not do a book of this on this compressed time frame, this difficulty on my own. And I don't want to speak for Maggie, but I don't think she could either. And it was only with this combination that we could produce what we've produced.
1: You know, you say in the acknowledgments to this book that it was the hardest thing that either of you, you and Maggie Haberman, have done professionally, that you pushed yourselves to the physical brink over the past 3 years. You know, you're both veteran reporters. Why was this so hard and physically punishing?
2: Well, I think it's hard to convey this to someone who's not a journalist, but for anyone who understands what it requires to render a scene inside a room when you weren't in the room, and then add the level of difficulty that these are some of the most guarded rooms in the world, the Oval Office and the White House Situation Room, and then you add the second layer of difficulty, which is that these are, in many cases, sensitive conversations that are not, you know, information that the administration necessarily wants to be made public. And then add the third layer of difficulty, which is unreliability of narration and, you know, a president who is extremely paranoid about leaks. All of those factors make just doing one scene extremely difficult. One scene that we are certain is correct, that we feel comfortable putting under our names. And then to do that page after page after page, you know, most of this book is original reporting that has never appeared anywhere else. So for all those reasons, it was a pretty miserable experience, and we were both pretty relieved to finish the thing.
1: I do want to note that President Trump, in a social media post, called the book garbage, fake news, and boring. But I don't know that he or anyone has really seriously challenged factual assertions or quotes. Are there any disputes about anything that you've reported here?
2: The only dispute is Trump's all-purpose thing that you just read. In fact, we have highly detailed scenes in the Situation Room that now have been out there for weeks, actually months on Iran, but weeks on Epstein and whatever, where we have very detailed dialogue attributed to people in these meetings. Not one denial so far.
1: Oh.
2: Now, maybe Trump asked them to deny it. And in fact, the Vice President, J.D. Vance, told Megyn Kelly on a podcast that he thinks we have recordings, which we're not commenting on whether we do or we don't, but anyone who can listen to that would come to the conclusion that he's essentially validating accuracy if he's saying that.
1: And before I let you go, I have to ask, you know, you've continued to report on the administration, and it's been a rough time for Trump. You know, the war in Iran has not gone well. His poll numbers are bad. And there are some signs of restiveness among Republicans in Congress. The midterms are looming. Do you think he's losing some of his grip on the party?
2: I think he's got a stronger grip on the party than most commentators right now are willing to admit. He's certainly lost a lot of altitude when it comes to independent voters, and he's very unpopular generally. Most of his problems in the Senate are down to a small number of senators that he's either defeated, and so they're hanging around until they leave, or have retired after falling out with Trump. So, yes, he does have some issues in the Senate, but it's sort of less than meets the eye, I think. I think he has demonstrated that when it comes to the Republican Party, his grip is still pretty tight.
1: Well, Jonathan Swan, congratulations on the book. Thank you for speaking with us.
2: Thanks so much for having me.
1: Jonathan Swan is a White House correspondent for The New York Times. He's the author with fellow Times White House correspondent Maggie Haberman of the new book Regime Change, Inside the Imperial Presidency of Donald Trump. We recorded our interview yesterday. On tomorrow's show, we speak with Nephi Craig, founder of the Native American Culinary Association. He'll talk about growing up on an Apache reservation and how cooking Native food saved his life after years of alcohol addiction. He left his job as a chef at a fine dining restaurant to run a cafe affiliated with the reservation's Substance Abuse Treatment Center. I hope you can join us. To keep up with what's on the show and get highlights of our interviews, follow us on Instagram at NPR Fresh Air. 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Our technical director and engineer is Audrey Bentham, with additional engineering support from Adam Staniszewski. 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Our digital media producer is Molly C. V. Nesper. Roberta Shorrock directs the show. For Terry Gross and Tanya Mosley, I'm Dave Davies.

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7: It's a big day for England. They're facing off against Argentina in the Men's World Cup in Atlanta. But back home, things are kind of messy. Voters are big mad. Yet another prime minister is about to lose his job. And one of the main opposition figures is being challenged by a guy called Count Binface, who wears a trash can on his head.
8: Oh my goodness. Looks like something out of Star Wars.
9: National policies. Nationalize it all. 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Apply nurses' pay to that of ministers. Rename London Bridge after Phoebe Waller.
10: I'll make cyclists who disobey the highway code have to ride unicycles instead.
7: Sadly, today Explained from Vox will not be about Count Binface. Instead, we're going to talk about the political chaos that's led to this moment where voters are excited about a man wearing a trash can on his head.
0: Live from NPR News in Washington, I'm Janine Herbst. Acting Attorney General Todd Blanche was on Capitol Hill for a Senate confirmation hearing to be the permanent head of the Justice Department. It was a rocky hearing where he faced criticism by Republican Senator John Cornyn, who was defeated by a Trump-backed opponent in the Texas primary. Cornyn grilled Blanche about his role in creating a $1.8 billion fund for purported victims of Justice Department persecution. Blanche needs all the Republican votes to get his nomination out of the committee and onto the full Senate. NPR's Ryan Lucas has more.
11: Democrats are united in their opposition to Blanche's nomination. They say he's weaponized the department to go after President Trump's perceived enemies. They criticize his handling of the Epstein files, the firing of apolitical career employees at the Justice Department. The list really goes on and on. But for better or worse, when it comes to this confirmation, Blanche knows he really only has to worry about keeping all of the Republican senators on board.
0: NPR's Ryan Lucas. At least a dozen Democrats in Maine are hoping to win their party's nomination to challenge Republican Senator Susan Collins this fall. As Kevin Miller with Maine Public Radio reports, Democrats are scrambling to replace former nominee Graham Plattner.
12: The list of candidates who filed papers by Wednesday's deadline includes several names familiar to Democratic voters. For instance, three of the contenders, former State Senate President Troy Jackson, Maine Secretary of State Shenna Bellows, and former Maine CDC Director Nirav Shah, competed in last month's gubernatorial primary. Plattner lost the support of state and national party leaders after a former romantic partner accused him of raping her 5 years ago. He strongly denied the allegations, but withdrew last week. The Maine Democratic Party is now under intense pressure from Plattner's large and mobilized base of supporters to choose a replacement with the same populist, progressive agenda. The new nominee will be chosen on July 25th. For NPR News, I'm Kevin Miller.
0: Argentina is headed back to the World Cup final after beating England 2-1 in today's semifinal. NPR's Becky Sullivan has more.
13: The defending champs are defeat-defying escape artists. In every knockout game so far, Argentina has come face-to-face with elimination. They have gone to extra time twice and trailed late in two other games, including in this semifinal in Atlanta against England. In a tough physical game, England scored first, but that just seemed to uncork Argentina, who cranked up the intensity as they took shot after shot late in the second half. It felt inevitable they would score, and in the 85th minute, they did. Enzo Fernandez hit a rocket in from outside the penalty area. Then soon after, his teammate Lautaro Martinez put Argentina ahead with a stoppage time header. Assisting on both goals, superstar Lionel Messi. Now, Argentina is headed to the final for a possible repeat. This time, they'll face Spain, a defensive juggernaut that has allowed its opponents only one goal in the entire World Cup. Becky Sullivan, NPR News, Atlanta.
0: This is NPR News. Iran's former president is denying reports that Israel cultivated him as a possible future leader of Iran. The report was first published in the New York Times. And as NPR's Adil Al-Shalchi reports, his office called it fake news.
14: Former Iranian President Mahmoud Ahmadinejad called the New York Times report an attempt to, quote, disturb public opinion in Iran. The report claimed that Ahmadinejad and the Mossad had met secretly in 2025 and that the CIA was later informed that it had established contact with him. The report goes on to say that Israel believed that Ahmadinejad's break with the Islamic Republic was genuine and that he could be installed as Iran's new leader. In the statement, the former Iranian president denied that he's under house arrest, contrary to what the report said. The liberal Israeli news outlet Haaretz published its own version of the same report. Hadil Al-Shalchi, NPR News, Istanbul.
0: Astronomers have discovered a faint, elusive planet that's orbiting a young star. This after more than a decade of star-style hide-and-seek. Researchers found the new planet around the star Beta Pictoris, which was overshadowed by its considerably brighter star and two companion planets. This new planet is slightly bigger than Jupiter, and it takes 91 years to orbit its star, a little longer than it takes Uranus to orbit our sun. Born into a star system that's barely 20 million years old compared to the sun's 4.5 billion-year-old neighborhood, the planet is probably similar to a much younger Jupiter. I'm Janine Herbst, and you're listening to NPR News from Washington.
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17: explained
16: to you.
17: Today explained, Sean Rama's firm. We asked Tom McTague, editor-in-chief at New Statesman in the UK, to join us and tell us why they're about to have their seventh prime minister in a decade.
18: We are living through very weird times here in Britain. So we're just not used to this. You know, we sort of prided ourselves on being this island of stability in a crazy world. You know, we could smugly look out on countries like Italy or Australia as they churned through their prime ministers, and we just held steady with Margaret Thatcher for 10 years or Tony Blair for 10 years. And now we have become Italy, only with bad weather and worse food. Look, I think big picture, we're actually not that different to the rest of the Western world in this regard, in at least all of the same reasons that cause disquiet in the United States or in France or in Germany are the same kind of reasons that are causing political disquiet here. So, you know, immigration.
19: So everyone's coming here.
18: Poor economic growth.
20: Wages need to be raised a lot more.
18: Living standards not improving as quickly as we're used to. Inflation post-pandemic.
21: Inflation, bloody hell, everything has just gone so up.
18: All of that comes together and it creates similar forces that you see in the US, right? So we have, you know, electoral coalitions, the rise of people who can communicate super well on social media in the new age, who grab hold of attention.
22: But, you know, our woke culture is not protecting the interests of the British people.
23: Green Party just hit a major milestone for the first time.
24: Allowing people
1: to come into Britain on those boats is directly endangering the safety of women and children in our country. I think it's disgusting.
18: It's just that I think what is happening here is that that is happening in our parliamentary context rather than a presidential context where, you know, you elect a president and they are there for a full term, you know, whether they're unpopular or not. Here, if you lose the confidence of the public or the confidence of members of parliament, then suddenly you can be out on your ear within, you know, within weeks or months.
17: Well, let's talk about the last time there was a major shift. It was in 2024 when voters had become wary of the Conservative Party, right, in the UK, and that's when they elected the Labour Party and its leader Keir Starmer into office?
18: They elected them with a landslide.
2: A Labour landslide, and then some.
19: We did it!
18: An astonishing majority they got in the House of Commons. Enough to basically do whatever you want.
19: But now it has arrived. Change begins now.
18: Well, I think once he got into power, he didn't really know how he wanted to change the country. He stood on a manifesto of change, in quotes. You know, it was a kind of hopey, changey thing, as you guys put it, without much substance to it.
19: I just do not accept that Britain is broken. There are so many opportunities to make a difference.
18: In one sense, he was quite a small C conservative man. He wanted to just get this thing working again. And he thought you could do that through sensible, incremental, rational, technocratic change. And I think that analysis has proven fundamentally flawed.
23: He's just made mistake after mistake as Prime Minister, whether it's the repeated U-turns, whether it's his failure to tell a convincing narrative to the British people. It turns out that for many people, he's not been the Prime Minister they hoped he would be.
24: How do you think Keir Starmer's done in the last year in one word?
25: One word, two words, absolute.
17: What follows Keir Starmer? Does the Labour Party retain control of Parliament?
18: Yes, so the Labour Party, it's the Labour Party fundamentally has kicked out its own Prime Minister. It's, you know, based on the fact that he was deeply, deeply unpopular in the country, and they thought if they hung around with this guy any longer that they were all screwed, basically, and that they would all lose their jobs. You know, that's the reason why he's been removed from power. He'd lost the support of his members of parliament and his cabinet, who eventually turned on him and looked to the man who's going to replace him, a guy called Andy Burnham, who is the mayor of Greater Manchester.
26: It is with some sadness that this result brings an end to my wonderful 9 years as mayor of Greater Manchester. I always knew one day I would seek to go back to Westminster to complete that unfinished business.
17: Tell us a bit about him. I mean, they call him the King of the North?
18: Yeah, you know, like the Game of Thrones stuff, he's going to sort of come down with his, I don't know, what even know what they're called, White Walkers, is it, or something?
17: It is.
27: He's been styled by some as the King of the North, but who really is Andy Burnham?
28: The country isn't where it should be. It is stuck in a rut, and clearly we can't go on like this.
18: The North of England is, I guess the equivalent is the Rust Belt Midwest kind of vibe. It's it's seen as a place that is a bit more down to earth. It's a bit more post-industrial. You know, it's got more economic problems. It's a place which used to be rock solid Labour, but has moved to the right.
29: Manchester, long contested as England's second city, but now a potential blueprint for the whole of the UK to change direction.
30: A city that once lost its aspirational residence to London. That trend now firmly reversed. Today, more people are arriving from the capital and moving to it, eager for a slice of Manchester's success.
18: And so I think there is an opportunity here that for Andy Burnham to win the next election and stick around for a bit longer.
17: You know, you talk about leaders in the UK thus far having lacked a mandate or perhaps a broad vision for the country. I wonder if the person who has those things right now is Nigel Farage. Could you tell our audience a bit about him?
18: Yeah, sure. I mean, Nigel Farage was the man that was introduced to America by Donald Trump as Mr. Brexit. He is the figure on the populist right of British politics who has stood outside of the Conservative Party, the traditional party of the right here, and challenged it for not being conservative enough, for not being patriotic enough, for not being tough enough on borders and immigration.
3: The Conservative Party is not on the right in any measurable way. 14 years that brought us the highest tax burden since 1947, 14 years that saw mass immigration, legal...
18: All of the things that, you know, happened to the Republican Party from the Tea Party, right, or from Donald Trump. It's just that he did that from outside of the Conservative Party. And he is a kind of charismatic figure, a very good public speaker, very hard to pin down, speaks kind of fluently and off the cuff.
3: Fancy a Peroni, a pint of Stella? Ed Miliband says that to save money, pubs should serve lager warmer. He is a cretin. Imagine it, warm lager.
18: And he, at the, I think, something like the sixth or seventh time of trying, was finally elected to the House of Commons at the last election for his insurgent populist party called Reform UK. And from that position, he has taken the party into the lead in the polls. But something else is going on now, where because he is a prospective future prime minister now, he is facing a level of scrutiny that he hasn't faced before.
4: Who's the 32-year-old convicted fraudster who funded Nigel Farage?
5: I've got to ask you a question about this £5 million gift from this crypto billionaire.
6: With all due respect, what's it got to do with you?
7: Nigel Farage has resigned. But there's a twist. Farage has quit his seat in Parliament in order to trigger a special election in which he says he will run and plans to win, thereby returning to the House of Commons.
8: Now, so far, one of the only few who say they will stand in the Clacton by-election is Count Binface. Good morning from space. Hello to you. First question, why would an intergalactic space warrior want to stand to be the MP for Clacton?
9: Why not?
8: It's a good question. Tell me about your manifesto. What can you offer
18: so,
8: the people of
18: all Clacton? Sorts of Have stuff is going on in British politics, so it sounds completely wild.
17: People are looking at the situation, this run of prime ministers, this ascendancy of Nigel Farage, who's a bit of a incompetent and a bit of a firebrand, I suppose. But they look at the situation and they say the UK has become ungovernable. What would you argue the situation is, Tom?
18: Look, I would argue that it's parliamentary democracy at its messy kind of fundamentals. You know, Britain is a country, like many countries in Western Europe, which is struggling to work out how it's going to make its way in the world in the 21st century, in a world where so many of the assumptions which we have come to take for granted no longer appear to be holding. A United States that is a trusted ally, that is changing, free market economics, you know, global free trade appears to be ending. And you add into that social media, AI revolution, all of this, and it feels like actually I think the turmoil in British politics is just a reflection of a kind of turmoil in the world and in the global economy. You know, you can see the same sorts of questions going on in Canada and Australia and France and Germany, and I don't think anyone really has the answers yet, and Britain certainly doesn't.
17: Find Tom's work at newstatesman.com. The UK is going through some of the same frustrated political motions we're seeing elsewhere, sure. But there is something exceptionally British about this mess, and we're going to hit that next on Today Explained.
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12: My name is Idris Kaloun, and I'm a staff writer at The Atlantic.
13: And for The Atlantic, you recently wrote a piece titled How Britain Became As Poor As Mississippi. And the first question I have to ask you is, what did Mississippi do to you?
12: It didn't do anything, but, you know, Mississippi is America's poorest state, and it's often the benchmark that people compare themselves to, both in America and outside of it. And we chose the comparison to make the point that actually, you know, living standards in the UK have stagnated. That's really what's gone on here. And for 18 years, wages have not grown, GDP has barely grown. And the result is that, you know, over that time period, America was growing spectacularly, and now America's poorest state is on par with the UK. But really, the story here is about what went on in the last 20 years and why the UK is kind of stuck in place economically.
13: And you reported this story out in Britain, right? How does this poverty you're talking about manifest? Because I imagine if people go to London for Wimbledon or something, they're not feeling the poverty that you write about.
12: Yeah, London's, you know, a great global cosmopolitan place, and it's a great place to be. But in the same way that you don't get a feel for America by visiting New York or San Francisco, London itself doesn't tell you the whole story. And

0: £30k for tax.
1: If you're a British civil servant, which again, you know, they're this, you know, kind of the backbone of the British state, their salaries are less than £36,000 a year.
2: I'm a civil servant. I won't give you my exact salary, but in my job, it starts from about £26,000.
3: So the pay isn't brilliant, but apparently the pension is good in the end.
4: Do you mind sharing roughly how much you make on an annual basis?
3: 43.
4: And do you think you're paid fairly for the work that you do?
3: No.
1: So London is doing really well, but outside of it, things are much worse. It's comparable, one researcher, Anna Stansbury, told me, to the gaps between East and West Germany. That's kind of as big as we're talking. So unless you're going to those places, you're not fully capturing what the experience of being British is and participating in the British economy.
5: And you went to one such place. You left London and went to a place called Stoke-on-Trent, which a lot of people might not be familiar with. Can you tell us why you went there and what you discovered?
1: So Stoke-on-Trent used to be the ceramics capital of the UK and really of the world.
6: And so the urban landscape of the Staffordshire Potteries developed, with pot banks and housing crowded closely together.
7: The next day, Queen Mary visits the Potteries and pays an informal call at the famous Wedgwood factory, one of the oldest in Britain, and which carries the name of British craftsmen all over the world.
1: And it used to be dominated by these structures called bottle kilns. These are these massive ovens that used to fire in the air. All of those kilns are, you know, not working anymore. The number of ceramics potteries that are left are very, very few. You know, when I visited, one of the few remaining kilns had trees growing in the crevices because of how, you know, just dilapidated things had become. And it wasn't just that things had declined over the decades, but it was also an immediate kind of recession. So a small number of ceramics workers had continued up until this point, and a lot of them are now going out of business because electricity costs have tripled in the last few years in the UK. They have some of the most expensive electricity in the world.
8: People across Scotland are facing a huge rise in their energy bills.
9: Industrial electricity prices have soared since the pandemic. They're higher than Italy, Germany, France, and more than four times the price of costs in the US.
1: And that obviously is not good for older industries like ceramics, but it's also not great if you want to be attractive for new industries like AI.
5: How do we get to this point where the economy in England and across Britain is so depressed?
1: So the turning point is really the financial crisis.
10: Another nail-biting day for dealers on the London stock market.
11: Shares in the country's biggest banks were sold down and down again.
1: Up until that point, the UK had been growing pretty strongly through the Blair years. They were very, very comparable to American living standards. And after the financial crisis, things just fall apart, really, for the country. So wages just don't increase after inflation. From 2008 to 2024, there's no movement. I mean, maybe 1% cumulatively. Productivity, which is really the ultimate engine of growth in any economy, also comes very close to stopping over that time. In the UK, there's a National Health Service, and you know, everyone is insured by right. The quality of the National Health Service has also taken a beating over the last 10 years. And so, you know, these are kind of headline numbers, but like what happened? I think after the financial crisis, a decision was taken by the Conservative government at the time to reduce spending. This was a policy known as austerity.
12: They knew the spending cuts were coming, and now Britons know just how deep and painful they'll be.
13: The biggest losers following the Chancellor's emergency budget in June, according to a think tank, are the country's poorest.
1: And it cut things like benefits, it cut local government services, it hurt the NHS in terms of its capital budget. And all of those things caused kind of scarring in terms of the population, in terms of their ability to eventually go on and do economically productive things. It is also one reason that Britain voted for Brexit.
14: Well, it's a bit rude to say to keep people out of our country, but to give our people jobs and that.
15: We're a dustbin for foreign people.
16: All our resources are pushed to the limit, schools, hospitals, NHS, everything.
1: And the places that were harmed the most, that saw the greatest, you know, cuts in austerity, were the places that voted for Brexit by the largest margin. Stoke-on-Trent kind of pops up again there. It experienced very, very large cuts in government services.

0: and it was, you know, voted overwhelmingly for Brexit, to the point that one politician called it the Brexit capital of the UK.
1: And does Brexit make their fortunes better or worse?
0: I don't think there's anyone who could say that Brexit has made things better for the UK, even supporters of Brexit. Britain has had big ideas for how to change its economic fortunes, and I think one of the most telling examples is HS2, which is the high-speed rail line that was supposed to connect London with Birmingham, with Manchester, Leeds.
2: In 2009, Britain decided to take a step into the future.
3: With the promise of economic growth, low-carbon travel, more capacity, and some of the fastest trains on Earth.
0: It has tripled in costs to more than $100 billion. It's going to take 30 years to complete. It is not even going to go to Manchester. It's not even going to go to Leeds. It's just going to be a line from Birmingham to London, which already exists. It's going to cost £100 billion, and it's going to have, you know, it's been beset with all of these permitting problems. There's going to be a special bat structure.
4: This is the HS2 Bat Tunnel. A £100 million, 1 kilometre shed to protect the estimated 300 bats in woodland nearby.
5: I don't really see why we should spend 100 million quid on basically a cage for a high-speed train. Like, bats fly in the air, they can just fly over.
6: Well, that is the key thing. Why can't they fly over?
0: And you see this kind of problem replicated in all sorts of British ambitions, big and small. So there was an effort to study whether or not you should build a tunnel underneath Stonehenge. So, you know, they studied for 30 years whether or not you should just go underneath. And I think they spent almost £180 million and ultimately came up with nothing. Like, literally nothing was built. It was just spent studying the problem. And that is, you know, something that's very familiar to Americans, this kind of pathology, but it is just prevalent all over Britain.
1: And with the current crisis of leadership we've got in the UK, do you see there being more harm before you actually have solutions being implemented?
0: So as someone who's just written something quite pessimistic about Britain, I feel a bit optimistic about the leadership change. Andy Burnham was the mayor of Manchester, which has been one of the places that has actually been the exception to the rule of British doom and gloom. And I think that the story that he's able to tell about how he's going to improve things in the country is a compelling one. But I think the fact that Starmer failed really reinforced the idea that neither party knows how to fix it. And I think if Burnham is also unable to do things, at that point, I think that people inevitably turn to Farage and they turn to other parties. And so I think that the stakes are quite high in terms of governance, because I think that what comes after him is not a Labour or a Conservative Prime Minister, it's someone else.
7: As you heard earlier, Idris wrote How Britain Became as Poor as Mississippi for the Atlantic. Miles Bryan read it for Today Explained. Jolie Myers edited Miles. David Tatasciore and Patrick Boyd listened carefully. And Gabriel Dunatob says Count Binface would be a miracle.
8: Why not?
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14: And I'm reading from The Lady and the Panda, The True Adventures of the First American Explorer to Bring Back China's Most Exotic Animal. The author is Vicky Constantine Croak, and the book is published by Random House. It is about Ruth Harkness, that first American of the title. She went to China in 1936 after her husband had died in attempting what she was later to succeed at. At this point, she is with her guide, a Chinese man named Quentin Young, in the wilds of Tibet. It is 1936. When Harkness first awoke at 6, the dark and endless bamboo forest was just shrugging off its gloom and giving way to a luminous first light. It was Monday, November 9. The hunters, led by Lao Tsang, had already gathered around the fire in the field kitchen, preparing for another day of searching. Harkness had two luxuries here: the privacy of the tent for dressing, and a trunk full of clean clothes that included tailored riding trousers and sportsman's wool shirts. She ate a Spartan breakfast, and when the men were ready, so was she. At about 8, Harkness, Young, Lao Tsang, Yang, and two native hunters marched into the thick forest. Young led the way to a trap they had set, a wire noose tied to a bent sapling, but it remained empty. The visibility was poor, less than 3 feet, and the hiking in this unmapped and trackless terrain was precarious and slick. Several times Harkness fell, sometimes sinking up to her waist in vegetation, leaving her soaked and shivering. Even the indomitable Lao Tsang was silenced by the struggle. In the dense fog of the 10,000 to 11,000 foot elevation, Harkness was frustrated, hearing things she could not see. Over the next few moments, everything would happen in a blur. There was a shout from ahead, then the sound of a musket firing. Confusion. Young was yelling in Chinese when Harkness found her way to him. She gasped, "What is it?" "Bai Shung," Young replied. Then there was a gunshot. Harkness feared the worst. Had the panda been killed? She asked. Though Young could not have known, he assured her that he did not think so. Stumbling on, they heard from an old rotting spruce a baby's whimper. Young rushed forward, thrusting his arms into the hollow of the great old tree. A 3-pound black-and-white bundle of fur wriggled in his hands. When he quickly surrendered the kitten-sized baby to Harkness, she felt her heart stand still. Speechless, Harkness and Young could only fumble a sort of hand-clasp to mark the moment. As the helpless creature nuzzled Harkness's breasts, the two explorers realized they must race to base camp for the canned milk and baby bottles. Young, the fastest, tucked the panda into his shirt to gallop ever downward. The trip up had taken 5 hours. The return would not come close. Harkness possessed a new athleticism that surprised her. She matched Young's pace in the scramble toward camp, darting over the slippery log bridges that had so intimidated her before. For both runners, hearts and thoughts were in high gear, while the little animal, who had caused all the commotion, was pressed next to Young's beating chest, sound asleep. At the bottom of Young's Tibetan trunk was a stout little cardboard container no bigger than a shoebox. Inside, carefully wrapped in paper and cushioned with cotton, was the fragile glass baby bottle. It was the most important piece of equipment in their possession, prompting a rule set down then and there that only Young or Harkness could handle it. Harkness and Young were like nervous and inexperienced new parents. She held the little whimpering panda while he read the directions on the side of a tin of dried milk. Young anxiously prepared the formula and poured it into the bottle, suggesting to Harkness that she feed the animal on the fur lining of his coat so it would feel more natural. Sitting outside the tent, looking down into the upturned face of the tiny panda, who was sprawled across her lap, sucking heartily on the formula, Harkness thought he was a very small giant indeed. She appreciated every detail, the creamy white fur, the silky black eye patches, the pink smudge of a nose, and the delicate pink line of his lips, the roundness of face and body, the little furred limbs that twitched and shook, so beautiful, so helpless, so innocent. Harkness would report later that she was amazed at how women, especially mothers, would take to the animal. "There is something about the panda that arouses the maternal instinct," she said. Intuitively, she saw what science would quantify many years later. Even adult pandas get to people. They possess exaggerated features that trigger a nurturing response in human beings. Most of us are genetically disposed to react emotionally to the sight of human babies, and pandas have what they have, but amplified. Large heads, flat faces, chubby limbs, rounded bodies, small noses, and big eyes, in the panda's case, exaggerated by black patches. Pandas sit upright and can even hold food in what look like little hands. They have hardly any tail at all, and their genitals are hidden from view. They look clumsy and vulnerable and sweet. This woolly little baby pulled at Harkness's heart with enormous strength. She would forever be referring to him not as it or the panda, but baby. The panda behaved like a baby and was treated as any human child would have been, Harkness wrote. He was, she said, absurdly baby-like in everything he did, in the aimless way he waved his paws, or sprawled, feebly kicking the little hind legs that were not as strong as the front ones. Even his whimpering cry sounded so human. From that moment on, wherever she went, whatever she was doing, Harkness would either have the panda with her, touching her, or be compelled to steal herself away to where he was sleeping and gaze on his placid face. She would check on his safety, make sure he was breathing, and feel sweet relief in the simple, rhythmic rise and fall of his warm, furry chest. He was, she believed, the most precious thing I ever possessed. No matter how closely held or examined this tiny creature was, however, Harkness and Young would make a couple of mistakes about him that many others, including veterinarians, would repeat, not only in his case, but in that of many others for years to come. Because there was no external scrotum in the young ones, and the penis was so tiny, many male baby pandas, including this one, were assumed to be female. The adventurers also, along with the experts of their time, believed the panda to be younger than he was, a week or two old, when he was, actually, about 8 or 9 weeks. With better-known mammals, their assessment of his stage of development would have been correct, but pandas are born nearly furless, weighing just a few ounces, and much less developed than anyone at the time imagined. While puppies start to open their eyes at 10 or 12 days, for instance, panda babies keep theirs closed for about 6 weeks. There was no doubt about the baby's hunger. He was so eager to nurse that Young enlarged the hole in the nipple so he could take more in. When the feeding was over and the panda dropped back into the hard slumber of a baby, Harkness and Young fashioned a comfortable cradle for him out of a canvas case. Over time, it would be lined with flannel shirts, a warm wool Hudson Bay blanket, or any scrap of clean, dry clothing they could find. They did everything to keep the animal snug, tearing up shirts, handkerchiefs, even underwear. That first day, baby was brought into the shaded safety of Harkness's tent to sleep. Then the two panda hunters sat outside in the morning sunshine. It had all gone to their heads like wine, Harkness said. They touched hands. She was teary. The thing I wanted most in the world was mine, she wrote. She asked Young if he realized what had just happened. There was no way then to envision the full scope of it. The practicality of survival took center stage when the men shouted that a wild boar was nearby. Young raced from camp in a chase that would keep him and the other hunters out for the balance of the day. When the group returned after dark, they were exhausted, disheveled, and dirty. There had been a close call with a wounded boar, apparently, but even then it had eluded them. There was much to celebrate anyway. Dinner for 10 that evening was as opulent as they could manage. Roasted pheasants, native wine, a bottle of old brandy from Dan Reeb, and a camp-concocted chocolate pudding for dessert. Young had observed that Americans like to be the first at everything, so the two decided that even the smallest panda-related moments would be memorialized as firsts. Harkness was the first woman to sleep with a panda, and Young the first Chinese to feed one. It became a running joke. The next night, carrying torches, Harkness, Young, and the hunters gathered by a massive rock near camp. The gentlest among them, Wang, held a great, handsome red rooster. He chanted and lighted rods of incense or joss sticks, whose rising smoke would carry their prayers heavenward. He stamped his feet and lanced the neck of the rooster, all in rhythmic sets of three. Blood and then wine were poured over the earth, and using the warm, viscous blood, Wang pasted three feathers to a board. A pile of sacrificial paper money, which had no monetary value, only currency with the spirits, was ignited into a little bonfire. Firecrackers exploded in the still night, and Harkness, who normally hated handling guns, felt inspired to fire off three rounds into the air from Young's revolver. The ceremony was to thank the gods of the mountains for their generosity in bestowing upon them the precious baby giant panda. The American was not patronizing the men, for she was a believer, not in religion or rules, but in a larger mystery. She felt this from the Chinese themselves, who did not compartmentalize their spirituality, but kept it close and intimate. They sometimes lived in temples, she noted, while in America no one would ever dream of camping or living in a church or cathedral, even if it were partially ruined. Here, God's spirits, belief, were not relegated to Sundays, she said. The Chinese feel differently about religion. It is an everyday matter, and perhaps they think their gods are everyday people. The departure plan was soon set. They couldn't afford to waste a bit of time in getting Baby out. Young would accompany Harkness as far as Chengdu, then trek back to the camps in pursuit of his own panda to shoot. There were, however, two pieces of important business to square away. First, Harkness thought they should name their baby panda, because he was curled up on Young's lap, cushioned by the sheepskin coat loaned by Jack Young's wife. She thought of Su Lin. One interpretation of the name, a little bit of something very cute, was perfect for the tiny baby. The other task was much more solemn. The next morning, when Su Lin's breakfast bottle was finished, Harkness and Young headed back up the mountain, knowing they had a window of about 6 hours free from panda feeding. Wisely, Su Lin had been allowed to establish his own schedule. This expedition had been, above all, a matter of honor. Now, climbing upward into the mountain to where it met cloud, Harkness placed the ashes of her dead husband in their permanent resting place. She couldn't bear lilies and conventional funeral parlors, so she laid Bill's remains beneath the twisted roots of a towering rhododendron. High in the cold, sacred mountains, he had struggled toward, but never reached. Retracing the route to Wenchuan, which had taken them 5 days out, they walked steadily, making it in 10 hours. Stopping only for a tiffin of canned sardines, they were able to reach the swaying bamboo bridge that crossed the Min and led into the city just before sundown on Friday, November 13. Nightfall again brought a drop in temperature. Inside the now familiar ghost temple, before a great roaring fire, Young and Harkness bundled close together beneath a single wool blanket. After her days in the mountains, she said, the ghost temple now seemed truly palatial. There was a mound of mail retrieved from the local postmaster, which they read in the flickering light. Their time together was coming to an end. That evening, as usual, Harkness brought Su Lin into her sleeping bag. She kept Baby close to her whenever possible, despite his sharp claws, which often cut her. A vigilant mother, constantly sterilizing in boiling water the things the panda would touch, she had also given up most of her remaining clothes to provide soft bedding. Harkness's efforts were working, for Su Lin was thriving. In the morning, everything was a little out of sorts, as often happens when separations are looming. Here in Wenchuan, they had their first taste of the tremendous curiosity the rare animal would arouse around the world. Harkness had the protective urge that comes to most new mothers, yet she understood the interest. While she never minded crowds gathering to watch her eat, or brush her teeth, or type, or even bathe, she would not allow throngs of people to disturb the sleeping panda, though keeping them at bay was hard work. Added to that, Young was cajoled into leaving her to attend a feast held by Smith's hired hunter, Wang. In Young's absence, Harkness grew anxious, even beginning to believe that Wang was plotting to detain them. When Young returned, their departure was made all the more chaotic by two bungling porters who slowed them down over the course of the day and had to be fired by the evening. For the journey to Guanshan, it was Harkness, Young, four hunters, four porters, and one shaggy brown Tibetan pony. Over 2 days, two cool, crisp days, they hiked hard and slept in smaller villages, avoiding the attention that would come in larger ones. To that end, they stopped just short of busy Guanshan, sending one of the men ahead with a message to be telephoned to Cavalieri, asking that he send his car for them the next day at noon. As rough as the travel was, and as uncomfortable and dirty as the inns could be, Harkness was melancholy as she watched the last moments of her happy expedition slip away. She would come back to China, she knew, but these had been the happiest days of her life, and it was hard to let go. Her success in proving wrong all those patronizing people in Shanghai and New York would seem so much smaller a contentment than that of a hard march, of picking herself up when she thought she couldn't walk another mile, and walking 2 more miles, of watching the sun burn away the fog from a snowy peak, of sharing a good laugh over a cup of hot wine. Life here had been the appreciation of a single perfect egg, of experiencing so completely the fullness of a moment that it left no room for longing. It would be impossible to say goodbye to Quentin Young on this, her last evening alone with him, even if they had wanted it once they were back in Shanghai or New York. A relationship would be nearly impossible. That she had found complete happiness here with him, that this new world had so captivated her. How could she put these feelings into words? Nothing she said could convey things properly. Instead, Harkness pressed a gold ring into Young's hand. It was her own wedding band, the circle representing eternity, the gold, precious love. She said that it was for him to give to Diana Chen, and with it she wished them great happiness. The gift was its own paradox, at once selfless and self-centered. It was a generous sacrifice, but it would always place her between the two. At first light on November 16, they were up, dressed in clean clothes, and headed for Guanshan. Shortly before noon, in the center of Guanshan's marketplace, a missionary from Chicago named Miss Jeffson was helping a visiting British aristocrat, Lady Dorothea Hosey, haggle over the price of a pair of blue and white straw sandals. Lady Hosey was the daughter of a well-known China expert at Oxford and the widow of Sir Alexander Hosey, part of the diplomatic service in China, and her arrival in China had been much reported on. Bumping smack into each other, the adventurer and the blue blood would have just the kind of high-profile meeting Harkness had been hoping to avoid. But, as with everything else on this trip, it would turn out to be a stroke of luck. The chance encounter was recorded in a photograph, which, when reproduced in the North China Daily News, later would provide evidence for an embattled Harkness. The very British Lady Hosey, wearing a woman's fedora, button-down shirt, tie, and cardigan, was bowled over by what a romantic figure Harkness cut, and recounted the momentous meeting in her book, Brave New China. The crowd of tribespeople with their wide-open eyes and twisted blue turbans were pressing upon us when a clear American voice called over their heads, "How do you do?" Through the crowd came a gallant figure, a young woman in gray flannel trousers with shirt open at the neck and rolled up sleeves, looking like a lithe boy. But a gay red scarf about her head proclaimed her sex, as did the lipstick, which in bravura she had put on, even in these outlandish parts. Harkness introduced herself to Lady Hosey, jokingly apologizing for having missed her recent lecture on Chinese art. Lady Hosey reported that the American consul had directed her to keep a weather eye open for the bold explorer, so she was glad to see Harkness safe. Lady Hosey then noted Young standing behind Harkness in his khaki shorts and open shirt. He, too, carried a charged aura about him, seeming big and full of cheer. In her book, she called him Wong and said incorrectly that he was from Hawaii. In the Western press, he would continue to be a character overlooked or carelessly and inaccurately portrayed, despite Harkness's efforts. Young and Harkness asked Lady Hosey if she would like to be the first Englishwoman to see a baby panda. Delighted, Lady Hosey gathered up the missionary and another friend for the visit. The women were brought to an inn where Su Lin was barricaded with the hunters. We bent over the white-furred baby lying asleep at the bottom of a bushel basket lined with Mrs. Harkness's sheepskin coat, Lady Hosey wrote. But he had just drunk a drink of warm milk from a bottle and was disinclined to open his sleepy eyes with their circle of black fur. As soon as the women left, the dashing Cavalieri blew into town with great fanfare. His caravan of two big motor cars, honking furiously, parted the startled crowd. Looking over at him, Harkness was amused to see that he had brought not one but two Chinese generals along for the ride. When he came to a stop, Cavalieri took Harkness's hand in his own and kissed it. "Madame," he addressed her formally, "I know very little about exploration, but enough to know that only a woman would have taken care of that baby panda as you have done." She had to admit to herself that he might just be right. Perhaps she had succeeded not despite being a woman, but because of it. Once again, everything had gracefully and poetically been turned on its ear. Back to her negotiating in the marketplace, Lady Hosey glanced up in time to see Mrs. Harkness flash by in the postmaster's car. She waved her hand, the Englishwoman would recall, and we knew the precious little animal from the wilds was in its basket at her feet. Good Luck, again, was riding with Harkness. Waiting back at Cavalieri's compound was the rangy, sandy-haired American pilot she'd met before. He was spending the night and set to return to Shanghai the very next morning. James Ray McCleskey, or Captain Mac of the CNAC, said he was eager to have Harkness and Su Lin join him for the 12-hour flight. There was a prohibition against passengers bringing animals aboard, but Captain Mac assured Harkness it could be worked out. "Tell you what, I'll carry your pigeon cargo in the control room," he said, using local jargon for contraband. Whatever trepidation Harkness had about leaving her mountain refuge was tossed aside that evening as Cavalieri uncorked his finest sparkling burgundy and gathered crowd offered one toast after another. Ruth Harkness felt it was all predestined. As a character out of a Lin Yutang novel believed, men contrive, but the gods decide. The next morning, November 17, Harkness and Su Lin were aboard a gleaming Douglas 14-passenger airplane, riding, she said, swift wings over an ancient land. The Panda traveled in the cockpit with the all-American Captain Mac, while Harkness sat in the passenger section, the lone woman and only Westerner among all the Chinese men, some in Western suits and others in traditional Chinese robes. Because the planes of the CNAC often hugged the ground, snaking their way between the cliffs that box in huge sections of the Yangtze, Harkness was able to see the junks along the river. She could even make out the straining forms of the coolies, who at various points pulled the boats from shore. Mile upon mile she watched this great land she had come to love slip by beneath her. The lady explorer was reversing her route by air, gliding over land and water, each inch of which had been hard won on her way out. As much as she hadn't wanted to leave, she now found herself willing the plane to go faster, back to the world she had so joyfully left behind. Harkness's restlessness only grew when foul conditions turned them back near Hangzhou. November marked the start of bad flying weather in China, and after being buffeted by turbulence, they had to put down to wait out the front. She could only sit and ruminate as time ticked by. Hours before, everything had been so rushed. Her goodbyes that morning in Chengdu were fleeting, with barely enough time to gulp a cup of coffee in Cavalieri's great dining room and ready the little panda for the journey to Shanghai. Thoughtfully, Quentin Young had prepared all the formula she would need for the long flight. In a flash, then, she had found herself at the muddy Chengdu airfield, the first light of day, waving farewell to Young and wondering when and under what circumstances she would see him again. The sound of droning engines cut through the nighttime fog and pelting rain that had enveloped Shanghai, and the skies over the rustic, muddy Lunghua airdrome. The lights of the Douglas plane emerged from cloud. Outside the CNAC passenger terminal, three people stood waiting for Ruth Harkness's arrival. Dan Reeb, as expected, but also reporter Wu Qiatang of the China Press and his photographer. When the plane touched down, Reeb rushed up to his American friend, warning her of the media's presence. "Is the baby here?" he asked. According to Qiatang's account, Harkness looked at Reeb, nodded, then pointed toward a wicker basket. Captain Mac, who had draped a raincoat over Su Lin, was carrying him out toward Reeb's car. Intercepting Harkness as she raced for the waiting room, the vigilant Qiatang asked her if indeed she had a giant panda in her possession. Harkness responded, "No, you must have made a mistake. Panda? What is a panda?" She had taken such great pains to keep a low profile that she was now perplexed by the presence of the reporter. How could he have been tipped off? What Harkness didn't know was that as she flew eastward from Chengdu to Shanghai, an Associated Press report was being transmitted halfway around the world, tapped out on teletype machines in every newspaper office across the United States. "Chengdu, Sichuan Province, China, November 17, AP. The American woman explorer, Mrs. William H. Harkness, Jr. of New York City, arrived today from the Tibetan border with a live panda, a rare bear-like animal. The animal is believed to be the first live panda captured in this part of Asia. A Chinese explorer accompanied Mrs. Harkness on her dangerous journey to the Tibetan border." The flashed message was, Time magazine would note, tantalizing to every zoologist in the world. As Harkness later realized, her friends in America heard the news of her success before those in Shanghai. It was odd that the entire press corps of this city hadn't figured things out in time to come here, but still, the two representatives who had shown up were steadfast in their pursuit. Harkness was unsure what her status with the government would be, now that she had a giant panda, and the last thing she wanted was publicity. Thinking quickly, she cut a deal with Qiatang. After considerable persuasion, he wrote much later, Mrs. Harkness finally consented to give some information regarding her trip and how she captured the only living panda in captivity. She would do this only on the night before she sailed back to the United States and on the condition that nothing was said in the papers about her arrival until that time. She wanted to make sure that she was safely plying the waters of the East China Sea when the story appeared. Once the reporter agreed, Harkness collapsed into Reeb's waiting car. Since the airport, surrounded by cabbage farms, stood at the far outskirts of the city, they had a long trip ahead. But there was much to discuss, as Reeb, Harkness, and Baby traveled the sodden, rutted paths, which eventually turned into the slick nighttime streets of Shanghai proper. The return to the Palace Hotel felt like a homecoming. Warmed by the glow of a fire in the grate, Harkness shared supper and drinks,

The Lady and the Panda, the true adventures of the first American explorer to bring back China's most exotic animal, by Vicky Constantine Croak, published by Random House. The story continues next time on Chapter a Day.

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6: Today on Freakonomics Radio, at a moment when the very idea of the American university is under attack, one school seems to keep winning.
7: We've had probably the best year in our history last year. Whenever we look at things like student demand, fundraising, research activity, ability to attract talent, we're in a very good place right now.
6: Daniel Diermeyer is the chancellor of Vanderbilt University. He thinks he knows why so many universities have lost the public's trust.
7: My strong belief, and I think there's increasingly evidence now, that points out that we have a problem.
6: And how to start earning back that trust.
7: We are a community that has a commitment to listen to each other, that doesn't demonize each other just because we have a different point of view.
6: That's coming up on Freakonomics Radio right after this hour's news.
8: Live from NPR News, I'm Giles Snyder. Iran has released an American woman who's been trapped in the country for the past year and a half. President Trump calls it a goodwill gesture, and her lawyer says the release would not have happened without Trump's support. As NPR's Michelle Kellerman reports.
9: Dana Karari is a dual U.S.-Iranian citizen who's been trapped in Iran since December of 2024. In a message on social media, President Trump says she is now safely outside Iran and in good condition. Her lawyer, Jared Gantzer, writes in a statement that Karari was subjected to what he calls a coercive exit ban and was interrogated dozens of times and suffered enormous hardships, though she was not in prison. He says she drew the attention of Iranian authorities because she runs a nonprofit that has a U.S. Treasury Department license to collect private donor support for poor children in Iran. Michelle Kellerman, NPR News, Washington.
8: Word of Dana Karari's release came amid ongoing attacks by the U.S. and Iran. The U.S. military says it has completed the latest wave of strikes on Iranian military targets. Iran has been retaliating, firing missiles and drones early Thursday at targets in Bahrain and Kuwait. An appeals court has ordered a lower court to close a decades-old school desegregation case in Louisiana. The Gulf States Newsroom's Aubrey Juhas reports.
10: The Fifth Circuit said in a ruling this week that the district court overstepped when it denied a joint dismissal it had no choice but to accept. The opinion bucks legal precedent. Louisiana's attorney general has been pursuing this approach with support from the Department of Justice. Until Trump's second term, the DOJ, which brought many cases against school districts back in the 60s, was working to settle, not dismiss them. Louisiana's attorney general argues the orders are so old they're obsolete, and districts should be freed from court supervision. Civil rights groups say they're still relevant because there are lingering effects from segregation. There are dozens of open cases in the South. For NPR News, I'm Opera Juhas in New Orleans.
8: World Cup final is set. Defending champion Argentina rallied today in the final minutes of regulation, scoring twice to beat England 2-1. Reporter Natalie Alcobas, fan reaction from Buenos Aires.
11: This is the sound of victory in Buenos Aires after a stunning come-from-behind win for Argentina's national football team in a semifinal match with England at the World Cup. It's one of soccer's most storied rivalries between two countries that have battled on and off the pitch. They fought a war in 1982 over the Falkland Islands, and in 1986, Diego Maradona scored the iconic Hand of God goal. This time, the magic came from Lionel Messi, who set up the winning header from Lautaro Martinez in the waning minutes of the game. It means Argentina will face Spain in the final on Sunday in New Jersey. I'm Natalie Alcoba in Buenos Aires for NPR News.
8: This is NPR News. The New York Times has filed a court motion seeking to block subpoenas served by the Justice Department to three Times journalists. They reported on security concerns with President Trump's new Air Force One, a gift from Qatar. During his confirmation hearing today, Acting Attorney General Todd Blanche said the subpoenas are aimed at identifying people who leaked sensitive national security information. However, the situation tees up a court fight over press freedom. U.S. Attorney of Manhattan Jay Clayton issued those subpoenas. He was also on Capitol Hill today. Clayton is President Trump's choice for Director of National Intelligence. He appeared before the Senate Intelligence Committee, repeatedly clashing with Democrats over the 2020 election. Tribal nations in Oklahoma navigating an influx of corporate interest in locating data centers on their land. Thomas Pablo from member station KOSU reports that many tribes are responding cautiously.
12: Earlier this year, the Seminole Nation of Oklahoma became the first in the U.S. to ban AI data center development on the reservation. That came after a startup company pitched a data center project to the tribe. Siobhan Colonel is the tribal representative who authored the ban.
13: What companies are saying to our communities is that you don't want to get left behind. We speak the mother languages of these lands that have been here millennia upon millennia before these technologies existed. We have a right to say how life can be.
12: Other leaders in the Cherokee, Muskogee, and Osage nations are now determining the best course of action to balance much-needed economic development with cultural interests. For NPR News, I'm Thomas Pablo in Oklahoma City.
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6: Right now is a hard time to lead just about any institution, and leading a university is particularly hard. You've got your campus protests, your financial pressures, including federal funding cuts. You've got legal pressure from the Trump administration, which contends that universities have become captured by left-wing ideologies. And it's not like the American people are rushing to support you. According to Gallup surveys, public trust in higher education is near a historic low. A lot of university leaders have crumbled under all this pressure. Many have been pushed out. But some campus leaders are, let's put it bluntly, they're winning. Over the next two episodes, we will talk to two of these winners. First up,
16: my name is Daniel Diemeyer. I'm the chancellor of Vanderbilt University.
6: Vanderbilt is a major research university in Nashville, Tennessee, with about 7,300 undergraduates and 6,300 graduate and professional students. Its graduate programs in medicine and education are world-class. Its business and law schools are also very well-regarded. On the undergraduate side, it's already highly selective, and applications continue to surge. Vanderbilt is also expanding under Diemeyer with four new or planned satellite campuses. Even its football team, which is usually a laggard in the powerful Southeastern Conference, they've been winning big lately. Perhaps most strikingly, Diemeyer and Vanderbilt seem to have dodged the federal government's ongoing assault on the broader university system.
16: We're a little bit of an outlier on that, and we have been able to deal with these situations quite well, but that is not typical.
6: Daniel Diemeyer grew up in Germany, but has spent most of his academic career in the U.S. as a political scientist and a scholar of management. At the University of Chicago, he became a dean and then provost. It was at UChicago where the modern doctrine of institutional neutrality was born. The university's Calvin Report, commissioned in 1967 and still famous in some circles, said that, quote, the university is the home and sponsor of critics. It is not itself the critic. So what does that actually mean at a university today? We'll start with what Dearmeyer says is an important and often overlooked question. What problems were universities like Vanderbilt created to solve?
7: Vanderbilt was founded about 153 years ago by Cornelius Vanderbilt, hence the name. We were founded by Vanderbilt, really with the explicit purpose to create a great university to bring together all the parts of a divided country, which of course was post-Civil War. We were a great regional university. Our nickname always has been the Harvard of the South, which we have mixed feelings about. And then about 25 years ago, my predecessor decided we wanted to be a great national university, and we have been on that path over the last 25 years. We are very happy in where we are. We've had probably the best year in our history last year. Whenever we look at things like student demand, fundraising, research activity, ability to attract talent, we're in a very good place right now.
6: I have seen polls showing that 7 in 10 Americans believe the higher education system in the U.S. is headed in the wrong direction. I assume you are not one of those 7?
7: No, I'm not. Well, let me put it this way. I think there are real issues that need to be addressed. The fundamental purpose of the university is a noble purpose. It is about providing pathbreaking research and a transformative education, and that is absolutely critical for the country. We should never forget that. There's plenty of evidence that universities deliver on these promises, but there also are problems that we need to address and that I think were some of the root causes that have led to the erosion of trust.
6: Name the biggest problems to address?
7: There is a general concern about affordability and whether universities prepare students for careers. That's something that is kind of bipartisan, but also questions about inequality that usually comes from the left side of the political spectrum. And then there is, from the right side of the political spectrum, ongoing concerns over ideological drift, intellectual monocultures, lack of viewpoint diversities. These are all different ways to talk about that universities have basically become politically biased to the left.
6: What kind of relationship do you have with President Trump and his administration?
7: Oh, we talk to everybody. We have great relationships with our mayor. We have great relationships with our governor. We have great relationships with our federal delegation. We believe that in order to have a positive impact on the political environment for universities, we need to be at the table. I think this was really validated, this belief, during the endowment tax.
6: All right, let's talk about the endowment tax. In Trump's first term, he introduced a tax on the returns from university endowments. This was a small tax, just 1.4%. But in the second term, he turned up the heat quite a bit. I know you have spent time in D.C. on that issue. What was the outcome, and how did you try to influence that outcome?
7: Yeah, so I was in Washington every other week, sometimes alone, sometimes together with other university leaders. This was a proposal that came out of the House Ways and Means Committee. The highest tax would be 22%, and then it would go down. The critical thing here to understand is endowment is accumulated philanthropy. Okay, this is like what people have done to support the mission of the university. So if you're taxing the endowment, you're taxing philanthropic intent. And so we spend a lot of time trying to talk to members of Congress to just basically explain that this would have very negative consequences, especially on financial aid and especially on the research funding for universities. And we were able to, at the end of the day, you know, we meaning a whole bunch of university presidents that were active in Washington, we have now 2 bans rather than 4, and at the highest is not 22 but 8. But we're affected by the endowment tax, and it will have a material impact on university.
6: Give me a general assessment of how research funding toward universities is flowing or not flowing right now. I did speak with a Vanderbilt professor who's in the medical school, who likes you, by the way.
7: Good.
6: He said that there's a lot of concern that NIH funding in particular is pretty bottlenecked. The Trump administration has plainly come after a lot of universities, including major research universities in the Ivy League. You are a major research university too, and that takes a lot of funding. So tell me where things stand.
7: Multiple things going on all at the same time. The battle between the federal administration and Harvard is just one example. So this is about a group of universities where there is ongoing conflict and battle between the Trump administration and universities. That's one bucket. Then the second question is research funding overall. There were quite a few cuts proposed as part of the budgetary process. We ended up with appropriations that actually increased NIH funding by about $300 million. NSF went down a little bit, but not dramatically so. And I think what that shows is that there is strong bipartisan support for research funding. And that's great, because that is the right policy. Then there are questions about the speed between grants being approved and money being spent. There's clear delays. I mean, we see it. Is that because there were so many people left the NIH? You just have kind of, you know, bottlenecks because personnel shortages. That's what we're being told. That needs to happen again, because we can bridge some of the cash needs in the short term. But again, if this takes longer, then it will have a material impact.
6: Defenders of this administration say that they are essentially restoring sanity to America. That's the argument, including to the university system that they argue got way off the norm. Critics, meanwhile, of which there are many from different sides, but one central critique, especially when it comes to financial matters, is that the Trump administration is essentially running the biggest grift in American history, way too much self-dealing. Where do you come down overall as a political scientist?
7: There have been problems. And the problems have manifested themselves in an erosion of trust on both parties, but has been catastrophic among the conservative segment of the electorate. The concern there, which goes back years, is that universities have drifted ideologically to the left, that there is lack of viewpoint diversity, intellectual monoculture, wokeism. These are all different words that talk about the same thing. That is pre-President Trump. And I frankly have seen it manifesting itself in different ways. That is a real thing, okay? We have a problem particularly in fields where I would say society reflects upon itself. Those are the humanities, the kind of qualitative social sciences, anthropology, sociology, parts of the law school, and kind of adjacent areas. We need to address that. And if we don't address that, we will not regain the trust of the American public. It doesn't matter whether it's the Trump administration or anybody else in there. This is a serious problem. The underlying concern over the ideological drift, monoculture, is a real thing, and we as university leaders need to address that. That's what we need to do. That's our job, and we need to get on it.
6: The American Association of Colleges and Universities published an open letter last year speaking out against the unprecedented government overreach and political interference now endangering American higher education. This was signed by hundreds of college presidents, but not you. Why not?
7: The way we always think about this is that we need to do the work of being clear about our principles and then have real conversations. Okay. I'm a little more skeptical that a big proclamation will do anything. My point of view is that I want to be at the table and I want to do the hard work on our campus, and I want to try to convince my fellow presidents and chancellors that there's a real issue that needs to be addressed. And if you're being perceived as the villain, politicians will attack you because that makes them the hero. That's the way this works. So you have to ask yourself honestly, are there real issues? And then how do we address them? There is a group of universities that think there's nothing wrong, that everything's great, and that this is entirely an attack by an authoritarian or quasi-authoritarian government, and we need to all stand together and resist. I disagree with that position, and I've made that clear in public before.
6: Let's get back to what you have described as the political drift of universities in the U.S. over the past couple decades. How would you think about the causes and especially the consequences of that drift?
7: The causes are complicated. I think the way you want to think about this is that most faculty members are motivated by doing their work. You're a biochemistry professor and you want to be in the lab 14 hours a day and do your work, okay? And you may trend to the political left, but in some sense it doesn't matter, because biochemistry is really not about political issues. And secondly, that political identity is pretty moderate and it's not part of who you are. You choose between Democrats and Republicans on the ticket for presidential ticket, you tend to vote Democrat. Fine. Then there is a group on campus, and their point of view is that our world is structured fundamentally in an unjust fashion, that it needs to be understood in terms of power dynamics or oppressor-oppressed structures, and that is critical to who they are.
16: It's critical to their work, and they talk about it of putting their teaching and research in service of this political agenda. They have very often taken over professional associations in this field. And the reason why that's important, because it has consequences for publication, awards, and of course, curricula. You know, what's happened in syllabus, including what happens in PhD programs. And then on the right is not the right word here necessarily. There's some people that are conservative, but it's also like a kind of classic free speech kind of John Stuart Mill advocates. They exist, but they tend to be isolated and scattered, and they're like three in the law school and two in economics and a bunch in the business school, but they're not coordinated, they're not organized. And so as a consequence of that, you have a very motivated, well-organized group that has been able to act in concert, and universities just have been drifting. So unless you had a president like my boss at the University of Chicago, the great Bob Zimmer, was of course a big free speech advocate, that is clear about that and has an aligned board on that, universities will drift because many university presidents or their boards don't want any drama, or they may not want to deal with these issues, or they have different agendas for whatever reason. And so they cut deals. So you do this over 20 years and the shift starts drifting in a bad direction.
6: Okay, so that was a very good answer to the causes. The consequences, I'm curious to hear you talk about, especially when I think about Vanderbilt and I think about going back to the mission of Cornelius Vanderbilt, this desire to start a university to unite people after the Civil War. The universities in this country have contributed not only to the innovation,

0: And then the third thing we think about, that they are prepared to be citizens and leaders in a free and democratic society. Those are usually the way we think about a transformative education, at least at Vanderbilt. The problem is that there's a subordination of scholarly standards under an ideological agenda that manifests itself in research and in teaching. We have seen these studies now on syllabi that we can do now because we can use large language models. So there was a particularly striking example done by two professors at Claremont. They looked at syllabi and they basically picked three areas: criminal justice, Israel-Palestine abortion. And then they asked basically, what is the relevant kind of different point of views on that, well established in the literature? And are these point of views actually reflected in undergraduate curricula? So the example that they picked was this book, The New Jim Crow, which I'm really simplifying there, but makes the argument that the mass incarceration after the war on drugs basically was intended and had the consequence of suppressing African-American communities. Very controversial book. Of course, there was back and forth and people criticized it. That's what the academy should do. No problem. Great. You should have that book in there because it's important to understand, to take a provocative contribution there and you want to debate it. But now you have to have the criticisms as well. What they found is that 94% of the syllabi only had the book, but none of the criticisms. What would actually pair it with even more kind of radical points of view? So if you are now taking a class on criminal justice as an undergraduate, you believe that the state of the field, but it's not the state of the field. It's a particularly biased view of the field.
1: There are a lot of academics who would argue that that's not an ideological position they're taking. It's just a factual one, that racial discrimination in policing and law enforcement in America has a long and deep history, and it's a bad thing. And therefore, people need to be educated about it. And we don't necessarily need to spend time defending the previous status quo or looking at modern critiques of the current argument.
0: But that's an assertion, right? That's an assertion about facts. And our job is to now kick the tires on that and see, is that true and to what extent and are there mitigating factors? And once you do a proper statistical model and you control for other factors, do these things still stand up? I mean, that's what real work means, right?
1: So this widespread embrace of a certain kind of text, where does that come from in your view? Is it pure pressure? Is it the chilling effect we hear about? Is it maybe more of a natural expression of the kind of people who become university professors?
0: We have certain disciplines now that are basically looking at the world from one point of view only. Is the belief that our world is structured in a fundamentally unjust fashion and that these structures of oppression need to be dismantled. That's the position. Then it manifested itself in multiple different ways. Number one, the free speech crisis that we had a little over 10 years ago, and I lived through in the University of Chicago, the way this was manifested is that we had the speech codes and we had the shouting down of speakers that were not in line with this point of view or were challenging that, the so-called controversial speakers. That's better now. It's not done, but it's better now. Why? Because we had clear principles, Chicago principles. It wasn't so easy anymore. It wasn't free anymore to basically cancel speakers. So that was chapter one. Chapter two is institutional neutrality. We had it since the late 60s, 70s. Chicago had it in the Calvin Report in 1967. But it came to the forefront really after October 7th because the debate there was what the activist group wanted us to do was to take a position, which is to denounce Israel genocide, divest, cut ties with vendors that had any connection with Israel. That's much better now, too, because we had a clear principle, institutional neutrality. And there was this pressure that came from alumni, Jewish community that basically said, look, universities, you got to get out of this position-taking game. And the political pressure probably played a role. The third chapter now is what happens in the classroom, what happens in research journals, what happens in the practice of research and teaching. That's a much harder problem. But all these three things are manifestations, I think, of the same problem.
1: Let's talk about you a little bit more and your research. So you're a political scientist by training, and the work of yours that I've always found especially interesting, although I haven't read all your work.
0: Well, we have to fix that. It's riveting.
1: Okay, I'll try to read some more. But the work I do know is around reputation and reputational management. You write about moral outrage. So to me, it seems like you are made for these times. I'd love to hear you apply your research lens to your

0: administrative job now?
1: I have done multiple things in my life, but I think the two areas that I'm most known for is the one you just mentioned. So that's about understanding reputation, particularly in crisis settings, the relationship between companies and society. And of course, as you just pointed out, that applies to university just as much. The second area of my research, it was on studying institutions. So I was trained as an applied game theorist and then did a whole bunch of empirical work as well. There I tried to understand how institutions work. So I was particularly interested in political institutions, legislatures, coalition governments, and so forth. And what you learn there is that the details really matter. Setting things up the right way can make a big difference, and you have to be very, very conscious on that. Now, neither one of these areas, when I was a researcher, I had any inkling that this would be related to my later work as a university leader. And of course, I didn't know I would be a university leader, but even being in those roles, I think it was pretty clear that the reputation crisis stuff was immediately valuable. Look, reputation for a university is absolutely critical. It's critical for applicants, for hiring great faculty. It's critical for fundraising. It's critical for attracting research grants. So everything that is driving the success of a university is driven by its reputation.
0: Having studied reputation and moral outrage, why do you think that the Palestinian cause became a flashpoint on so many U.S. college campuses?
1: Very, very good question. We had underneath already some tensions that were kind of ready to explode. That had to do with a certain radicalization of parts of students and also parts of the faculty. And then the question is, what's the trigger? October 7th was a particularly horrific event. And as you may remember, there were very quickly statements by students at Harvard and so forth, I would say putting the blame more on the Israeli government, that created a lot of drama at Harvard. Usually when you have student protest or activism, it's the students against the administration. That was not true in this case. You had student groups against student groups or alumni group against faculty or faculty against faculty. The campuses were split, in some cases ripped apart. That was different. And that, I think, created a tremendous amount of additional pressure and difficulty. I think many universities were not ready for that. There was mission drift. There was lack of consistency. There was lack of clarity. One reason, I think, why we got through this much better than most universities is because we had years ago thought hard about what is our purpose, what are our operating principles, and then when the challenge came, we were basically ready to put them into action, to apply them. We didn't have to think this through.
0: Okay, so what is your purpose and what are your operating principles?
1: The way we think about this is that the purpose of a great research university is to provide pathbreaking research and a transformative education. That's what we believe. So we do not think that universities are political parties and they are not members of political or social movements.
0: And this is something that you've become known for as a practitioner of institutional neutrality. Do you like that term?
1: That's one of the operating principles. In order to have pathbreaking research and in order to have a transformative education, you must have an environment of open inquiry where ideas can flow freely. And so we believe that there are three pillars on that. The first one, which we call open forums, which is about free speech. That's very similar to the Chicago principles. We had it actually very early already. It's not something that is new to Vanderbilt. We had it already in the 60s. For example, we have a policy on campus that student groups and faculty can invite speakers as they see fit. They don't have to be checked. And in 1967, our students brought Stokely Carmichael, Strom Thurmond, and Alec Ginsberg all to campus at the same time. 1967 in Nashville.
0: That must have been a fun night.
1: It was interesting. Okay, so I was very young at the time, but that's a pillar that has been with us for a long time. Second pillar is the institutional neutrality piece, which means that university leaders will not take positions on policy issues or political issues unless they directly affect the core function of the university.
0: Right, but the university presidents who do get involved with political statements say, well, everything affects the core mission of a university because we're teaching young people how to think about the entire world. So your response to that would be what?
1: We wanted to teach how to think, not what to think. If I give you an example, the Dobbs decision on abortion. There are some universities that have said that this decision is inconsistent with the values of the university. That is not institutional neutrality. How would you think from a point of view of institutional neutrality on that? You would say, we have people that have different points of view on the Dobbs decision on campus, including among our faculty. For example, we have members of the law school that may have the following position. They may say, abortion should be safe, legal, and rare, but it's not the Supreme Court that should decide that decision, but Congress or state legislature. And they may say that Roe v. Wade was not decided correctly on judicial grounds. That's an argument that constitutional lawyers will make. That is a well-established position among people in law schools. Now, I want that position to be debated. I'm not going to say from the point of view of the president, you're wrong. You know, if you as a university president say this is the right outcome, then it chills debate. That is a real thing.
0: Have you seen that in your academic career?
1: Well, I was fortunate enough to be at Chicago and at Vanderbilt, so we're committed to institutional neutrality.
0: But you're interacting with professors and researchers from all these other institutions.
1: Oh, yes.
0: Did you feel it from your peers elsewhere?
1: Absolutely. Absolutely. You hear it from faculty kind of sotto voce, you know, when they talk to you. This is particularly a problem for young faculty members that are not tenured or for graduate students. It creates the sense of a party line or institutional orthodoxy, and that is a terrible thing to have at a university.
0: You were giving three pillars. We got through two.
1: The third one is Vanderbilt's commitment to civil discourse. We are a community that lives and learns together, that uses arguments, that uses fact-based reasoning, that has a commitment to listen to each other, that doesn't demonize each other just because we have a different point of view. That's more a cultural thing. In addition to principles, you need to foster culture. We do an enormous amount of work on that with our students. And those three pillars together have really served us well as we were trying to navigate the last few years.
0: I'm Stephen Dubner. 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We will be right back.
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0: Vanderbilt's campus sits a mile south of downtown Nashville. But on the day that I interviewed Daniel Diermeier, that is not where he was.
1: I'm in Munich today, Munich, Germany.
0: What are you doing there?
1: I attended a technology conference, and then I had lunch with my mom earlier today. She lives right outside of Munich, so it was a wonderful day for me.
0: So you grew up in West Berlin, is that right?
1: That's true.
0: Okay, tell me about your childhood. Let's start with when you were born, and I'm curious what your parents did for a living.
1: I was born in 65. I think there are really two aspects of my childhood that were important to me that motivate me to this day. The first one was that I was a first-generation student. I'm actually the first of my family to graduate from high school. There is really nobody in my close family that really had any academic inclination.
0: So what happened to you? How did you become such an outlier?
1: That's a good question. So I loved school right from the beginning. I was one of the kids that couldn't get enough. I couldn't decide between classics and history and physics and biology. So everything was of interest to me. And that really became then the goal to become an academic. And then the second thing is where I was born. So I was born in West Berlin, the divided city. We all know it from John le Carré novels and The Wall and all of that. And what was formative as a young person was the experience of living in a free society right next to a totalitarian state. And this was a nasty border. People may not remember this very well, but the wall, of course, went right through Berlin. There were landmines. There were fences that if you touched them, you're automatically killed by automatic machine guns. There were German shepherd dogs, AK-40. The whole thing was just horrible. And of course, it was a border that was not intended to keep people out, but to keep people in. So there were many examples of people trying to flee East Germany, tragic stories, stories of incredible heroism. And so that was an important experience. And then later on, when I was in my teenage years, I would go to East Berlin frequently.
0: Oh.
1: And as Germans, we couldn't go through Checkpoint Charlie. We had to take the subway, Friedrichstrasse. And you leave this bustling, vibrant West Berlin, and you come out on the other side, and all the color is sucked out. There's no street life. There are no cars. There are no cafes. There's nothing.
0: Why did you go there? What were you doing there?
1: I was just so interested. I wanted to understand the ideology behind it, you know, Marxism, Leninism. And all of that was, I think, a tremendous fascination to me. But then the final chapter of that was when I was able to get a fellowship to the United States. I was there for 1 year and then came back to Germany, and then the wall fell. And I was in Berlin when the Brandenburg Gate opened, and the same nasty East German border guards that would give you a hard time a day earlier, the next day, when it was possible to cross the border with only checkpoints, were the nicest people you're ever going to meet. They would take pictures, Polaroids at the time. There were immediately markets that sprang up where people were selling their uniforms or their insignia. It was an amazing thing. And I think the lesson to me was people are people and institutions are really important.
0: Let's say you're going into a situation right now where there's very little trust between whether countries, people, corporations, the university and the public, whatever. How do you think about creating or building a trust where there has been such a stark division? And I ask as an American who's fairly concerned about these things on the macro level.
1: When I was in high school, there was a lot of criticism of Chancellor Kohl. And I was certainly not a big supporter of his politics when I was 15 or 16. And you just have your own ideas and you start thinking about politics. But he was almost made a figure of ridicule. It took me a while to really appreciate what he brought to the table. And there's something I think humongously important is countries are lucky when they have the leaders that are required for this moment. So Kohl was not a great economist. I think he underestimated the economic costs of the German unification, and there were a lot of mistakes that were made. But he was a historian. He understood history. And he understood that this was a historical moment that needed to be seized. The second point was, which brings me back to your trust question, is what Kohl realized is that strategy is important, institution is important, but leadership is important, and personal trust between leaders is critical. Because the French government, François Mitterrand, had to trust Kohl, if you will, wave through, approve the German unification, and then had to trust him that they would not give up on European integration, because these things were out of sync, if you will. So what's the big lesson here? It's very, very easy to demonize the other side and to focus on what divides us and to see like, well, you know, if you have this point of view, I'm outraged by that. And then there's what something's called a rush to righteousness often in politics. So we not only disagree, but we think that the other person really is immoral based on having those beliefs. And my strong sense from this is that there's so much we have in common as people, and we need to emphasize that. And what he did, he emphasized the history, the personal suffering from the Second World War as a motivator for European and German unification. And creating this commonality is enormously important.
0: You said that having a leader for the moment is important. I think we can all recognize and appreciate that. How do you see Donald Trump as a leader for this moment?
1: Well, I think what we have is a tremendously polarized country right now. And I think the politics of our country reflect the polarization.
0: Do you think Trump is more an emblem of that as opposed to a primary driver of that or no?
1: Politicians in a democracy are, they're both a reflection and they can reinforce things. When you're lucky, you have somebody who is exactly the right person. There's so many complicated aspects to this, how we think about the political situation right now. But no doubt is that having a focus on depolarizing, bringing people together is a very good idea. So I really understand politics. I know why people take positions on that. I see it in a variety of different ways. I see it in different levels of government. But our job, I think, as people that have responsibility in particular parts of society is to focus on what we are supposed to do, in my case, universities, and then look at how we fit into the broader issues. And the dangers of having countries ripped apart by polarization are non-trivial. We need to work with everybody. That is absolutely essential for us. And the way I think you do this as a leader is you find the type of things that people can agree on, the magnets, if you will, rather than the wedges.
0: So what are the magnets in the U.S. right now?
1: Well, I think there's critical questions about economic competitiveness, national security. Of course, there are issues such as innovation in general. Universities can play an enormously important role in that, in addition to their educational mission. And they have almost every technology that we can think of right now either was invented or had a tremendous contribution being made by university researchers. That's an important thing. And that is not a partisan issue.
0: So universities as this massive contributor historically in the United States, especially to the innovation economy, it's pretty obvious if you think about it for a minute. Silicon Valley wouldn't exist without Stanford, and you can see that across the country. How do you look at that contribution right now? Do you think it's declining a little bit or a lot, or maybe you're going to tell me it's not?
1: That, I think, is going really well. Of the multiple ways in which universities and society interact, the innovation machine of university is really humming. Whether you look at cancer therapies, whether you look at quantum, advanced manufacturing, national security, I mean, every aspect of that you can think about. And AI, of course, universities are doing great work. And so that is going super well.
0: From the outside, I could imagine that there's concern, though, only because it seems like the momentum is moving out of the universities now. If you're a really good university researcher, you're going to be targeted by private firms immediately. And maybe you won't leave. Maybe you'll just take on a consulting role. But your time may certainly be divided. Also, we hear more and more about the kind of researchers who would come to the U.S. from elsewhere and are no longer coming in such number or are maybe leaving and so on. So give me some data to back up your continuing enthusiasm for this movement.
1: It's very hard to get systematic data on that. There's multiple things that one needs to look at. One of them is what's the transition from university researchers to the private sector? Where we do see that to some extent is in AI, right? So this is just the way this goes. It's like if there's a particular demand and a particular development need where university professors or researchers, that level of talent is needed, they'll compete on that, and then as the businesses move on and there are other challenges, that changes again. So that doesn't bother me so much. The more fundamental question is that the tools that are being provided by, you know, OpenAI, Anthropic, and so forth, they will have a revolutionary impact on doing research. That's for sure. And that we're seeing. And they were, to a large extent, not developed inside of universities. But again, it's not the first time in history this happened. When we had, you know, particle accelerators, they were developed by national labs, and then university researchers would participate in that. Now, negotiating this relationship is complicated, but these things tend to happen in waves. We're certainly not seeing a big exodus. The second stream is like people leaving the country. Again, very hard to get data on that. Nobody should relax about the threats to funding and the funding uncertainty and all of these things that are going on with research funding right now. That's a big deal. But is that enough so that people will pack up and, you know, go to Britain, go to Germany, go to Canada, or go to China? Moving to a different country, if you have, you know, a researcher, that's a big deal. So my worry is more like about the other side, attracting talent, particularly for graduate students and postdocs. The ability to attract the world's leading scientific talent is absolutely essential for the country, always has been, certainly since the Second World War.
0: So it's especially interesting to hear you say that as a German, because, of course, Germany had the most influential university system in the world for most of the 19th century, part of the 20th century. I don't know whether you would attribute the decline and fall to Hitler per se, but how do you think universities today, including your own and others in the U.S., stack up to that model? And do you see Germany as a cautionary tale in any way?
1: 100%. It's a very cautionary tale. I mean, the University of Berlin, which was founded in 1810, was the model for the great modern research university. It heavily influenced the creation of places like Hopkins, you know, University of Chicago, and was the greatest university in the world. They had like 1/4 of all Nobel laureates were from that one university. Planck was there, Einstein was there. It was unbelievable. And then, of course, the Nazis destroyed it. And then that created this tremendous exodus of scientists to the United States. And you just look at the names. Von Neumann, Fermi, just on the physics side, amazing talent that was absolutely critical for establishing science leadership in the United States, including in the Manhattan Project, of course. Many of them were foreign-born. So to be a destination for the world's great talent is really a good idea, because you're getting the best and the brightest. You're getting the very, very top from around the world. They have received a lot of education already, and they're motivated and they're willing to take risks. There's a tremendous asset.
0: So where would you put the U.S. now? Because there are some people who say that the Trump administration and the general public turn against the mission of the university is severe enough to really damage the U.S. university reputation.
1: Well, I think these are two different things, right? There's one question about the reputation of the universities, which we need to dig in a little bit deeper. That is a very serious question. And of course, the reputation leads also to actions being taken by the administration and by Congress. If we just focus on the research funding, my sense is that it's a bit of a flesh wound right now. If it continues for longer, that would really be destructive, because we cannot be a scientific superpower without funding and without being a destination for the world's great talent.
0: I'm Stephen Dubner. This is Freakonomics Radio. We will be right back with more from Daniel Diermeier.
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0: Daniel Diermeier became chancellor of Vanderbilt University in July of 2020. He recently had his contract extended through 2035, a major vote of confidence from his board. So most university presidents, including you, start off as university professors, and at some point you get chosen for or steered toward the administrative path. Do you think that makes sense? Because running a university these days is like running a mid-sized corporation or maybe a conglomerate. And no offense to you or your peers, but most people who set out to be professors have very little experience in that realm. So I'm curious what you think of this process for choosing presidents or chancellors.
1: It's a very good question. People sometimes say it's the hardest job in America. I actually disagree with that. I think it's a great job. But the reason why I think it is so challenging, especially today, is because it's really three jobs. Job one is you have to have domain expertise, and you have to constantly make decisions on that. How do we think about from an education perspective on AI? Do we want to invest in quantum, yes or no? And then there's all the intricacies of just running an academic institution. Number two is you are basically the CEO of a mid-sized business, and it's a complicated business. It has the educational part, and that's what most people think about. They think the university chancellor or president is like a headmaster of a school, but a little bit bigger. We have a $1.3 billion research activity every year. We have a corporate real estate function, which is extensive. We have an asset management business, if you want to call it that. That's our endowment. We have a relationship with a hospital. We don't run their hospital, but we have a close partnership. It's almost kind of a private equity relationship. And then, oh yes, we also have college athletics at the highest level in the SEC. And then the third role is you're like a mayor of a small town. You're a politician with all the challenges that comes with that. And you have to have relationships with the real mayor of Nashville. So these are different skill sets. And great presidents, in some sense, are able to do all three. So you're correct that most academic leaders come from the first pillar, if you will. They are academic leaders, and they know this very well. They've been usually deans or provost or something like that. Now, they may not have run a complicated business, and that's a challenge. And they may also not know or may not like to go to Washington and interact with members of Congress or the administration, which is a whole nother skill set. Now, the question is, if you pick somebody who is a CEO, or people sometimes pick military leader or senior politicians to run a university, now you're missing the first one, which means in practice that the provost is running the academic side because it's too complicated. And I think the analogy you want to think about is, let's say you're a big law firm. Lawyers are not trained as managers either. They usually have a career as a partner in a law firm, and then they're being picked in a managing director. My sense is that we absolutely must do a better job in educating academic leaders in the nuts and bolts of the business side and the political side. But I think it's very difficult to do that without having real academic domain expertise.
0: So a lot of colleges and universities are failing, going out of business or in deep financial distress. Vanderbilt, meanwhile, you're expanding. There's a new San Francisco area campus from the California College for the Arts. There's a New York City campus opening in former seminary buildings in Chelsea. Talk to me about this expansionist appetite, how you're able to do it, what the goals are.
1: We're doing four things at once. You mentioned San Francisco. You mentioned New York. We are also in the process of building a campus in West Palm Beach. And we are also in the process of building what we call a quantum campus in Chattanooga, Tennessee. And each one of them, there's a strategic vision behind these four entities, but they all have their specific instantiation and way to think about them. The premise is that great universities today and for the future need to be deeply integrated with their innovation ecosystems. Once you believe that, then where you are matters. I was fortunate enough to start my career at Stanford from 94 to 97. So I was there when the internet was born, and it was this incredible symbiosis between Stanford and Silicon Valley. Magic was created, and we've seen this in a couple of other areas of the country as well. Pittsburgh on robotics is an example. So we're not trying to do what people sometimes call a franchise system. We're not trying to do what we're doing well in Nashville and now do that in San Francisco as well.
0: So this is a campus for students to go for 4 years or more to rotate through?
1: No. Think about study away. Let's say you are a senior, you really have an interest in a career in the media. And so it's very important that we're deeply connected with internships and with companies there. We can house around 100 students per semester. We have faculty there. So that's what the campus does. That's New York.
0: So what's the larger goal here? Is Vanderbilt trying to become a national brand? What would you do with that kind of market power?
1: We're already a national brand, I would say. So we've seen in part because of the, I think, the way we handled October 7th better than many of our peers. We've seen a tremendous increase in applications.
0: I know universities love to drive down the acceptance or admission percent, which to me is a strangely paradoxical goal for a university, which is to open up learning to everyone, but you become more successful by being more exclusive. How do you think about that paradox?
1: There's a good debate to think about how do we broaden our impact on students, but right now that's what we do. We want to be a destination for the most talented students, and we want to compete for them. We want to be an environment where people can perform at the highest level, and that includes being surrounded by people that have a similar level of determination and background and so forth. If I see demand for students going up to Vanderbilt, particularly the type of students that I want to attract to Vanderbilt, that's a good thing.
0: You have been very patient in answering my many questions about problems and the things that worry you. What lights you up these days?
1: I think that is utterly critical for everyone who is in a leadership role today is that there are these foundational institutions that are, I think, at the core, at the root of the success of our societies. They're universities, they're democracies, rule of law, market-based economies, media, there's a bunch of them. All of them right now are under attack, and all of them have lost their trust to a certain extent. I think we have a tendency to focus on the problems, and that's great. We need to reform. We need to get things better. But let's not forget the tremendous good that many of these institutions do every day. When I interact with our undergraduates, and I do it on a regular basis, I have dinner with a group of undergraduates. I see how they've embraced a culture of civil discourse on campus, how they live that, and how much they're motivated by having an impact in the world. It's amazing. This may sound like an overstatement, but I don't really care. When I look at these students, let's say 30 years from now, they run the country, we're in fine shape. It's enormously impressive to see what they're doing, and they're doing it the right way.
0: That, again, was Daniel Diermeier, Chancellor of Vanderbilt University. Let me know what you thought of this episode, or if you have any ideas for future episodes. Our email is radio@freakonomics.com. We will be back next week with a new show. Until then, take care of yourself. And if you can, someone else, too.
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20: Hello, welcome to Newsday on the BBC World Service with James Copnall in London and Anne Soy in Nairobi.
21: US has launched air attacks on Iran for a fifth successive night as the ceasefire continues to fray. Iran has been responding by launching missiles at US air bases and allies in the region. We'll discuss the latest with a former senior American defence official.
22: And I am Sarah Menai with the sports. It will be Argentina against Spain in the World Cup final on Sunday. Lionel Messi's team scored two late goals to defeat England in a dramatic semi-final clash in Atlanta. We will head to Buenos Aires for reactions.
20: And Australia is taking aim at the environmental impact of artificial intelligence data centres. We will speak to a Green Party senator to find out more. That's after the latest world news.
2: Live from NPR News, I'm Giles Snyder. Acting Attorney General Todd Blanche was on Capitol Hill Wednesday facing tough questioning during his confirmation hearing, even from Republicans. Much of the scrutiny focused on a highly controversial fund that would have funneled taxpayer dollars to Trump allies who've been prosecuted for crimes. Here's NPR's Jacqueline Diaz.
3: The nearly $1.8 billion anti-weaponization fund was created earlier this year. It was part of a settlement with Trump to end his lawsuit against the IRS over his leaked tax returns. The fund was killed after bipartisan pushback, but Blanche still faced a ton of questions on it during his hearing. Republican Senator John Cornyn pointed out that Trump has not agreed in writing to officially kill the fund and said the settlement is still technically an enforceable contract. Blanche confirmed that, but said no matter what, the fund is dead.
4: There's no fund, so the results of such litigation, whatever it would be, wouldn't be a revival of the fund.
3: But Cornyn said he is not convinced and that he's not sure he will vote to confirm Blanche. Jacqueline Diaz, NPR News.
2: President Trump's choice to lead the nation's intelligence agencies also on Capitol Hill for his confirmation hearing. Jay Clayton repeatedly clashed with Democrats who asked him over and over about who won the 2020 election. Clayton is a U.S. attorney in Manhattan who issued subpoenas to three New York Times journalists after they reported on security concerns about President Trump's new Air Force One. The Times has filed a court motion to quash the subpoenas. President Trump claimed Wednesday that Iran will be defeated soon.
23: They want to settle so badly. They don't like what we're doing. And they do want to settle. We'll find out whether or not we settle with them or we just finish it off.
2: Trump speaking at the U.S. Army War College in Carlisle, Pennsylvania, a lawyer for an Iranian-American who's been allowed to leave Iran after a year and a half, is giving him credit for her release. 53-year-old Dana Karari had been accused of, but never charged, of espionage. Ukraine's tech-savvy defense minister stepping down. NPR's Joanna Kakissis reports from Kyiv on Ukrainian President Volodymyr Zelensky's latest government reshuffle.
24: Mikhail Fedorov is 35, a reform-minded innovator. He took over the defense ministry just 6 months ago. Announcing his departure on social media, Fedorov listed more than 20 accomplishments, including the successful drone strike campaign against Russian logistics in occupied Crimea. Ihor Fedirko, who leads the Ukrainian Council of Defense Industry, told NPR that he is sorry to see Fedorov go.
25: One of the faces of the modern and technological war, it's Mikhail Fedorov.
24: Lawmakers from Zelensky's Servant of the People Party told NPR that Fedorov was removed in part because he clashed with Ukraine's old-school military chief, Oleksandr Sirsky.
2: You're listening to NPR News. California rescuers still searching for three people missing after a boat sank Tuesday afternoon in San Francisco Bay near Alcatraz Island. The boat capsized with 20 family members and friends on board to scatter the ashes of a loved one. 16 people were rescued, but one person died after being pulled from the water. National Weather Service is warning that widespread flooding could remain a threat in the Texas Hill Country through at least Friday. Heavy downpours have been drenching the region this week. Officials say more than 40 people have been rescued from high water, with most of the rescues in Uvalde County. Nearly 60 Texas counties are under a flood watch. Argentina has advanced to the World Cup final after a stunning victory over England. The defending champions beat England in Atlanta, Georgia, 2-1. NPR's Jasmine Garst reports.
26: It was a game for the history books, with both teams playing equally hard and holding each other off until England scored during the second half in minute 55. Argentina then started attacking relentlessly, and as has been their style in recent games, staged a last-minute comeback. Enzo Fernandez scored at minute 85 as the game was nearing the end and equalized. Then, in the final minutes of play, Lautaro Martinez scored a header goal with an assist from superstar Lionel Messi. Argentina will face Spain in the final on Sunday in New Jersey. Spain's team has had a nearly flawless track record during this tournament. Jasmine Garst, NPR News.
2: And I'm Giles Snyder. 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
20: We'd love your thoughts on that, or indeed on anything you hear on Newsday. 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
21: There has been a fifth night of US air attacks on Iran as the ceasefire between the two nations looks increasingly irrelevant. Iran has been targeting US allies in the region and threatening to expand attacks to other oil export routes outside of the Gulf. With US Department of Defense's CENTCOM, which oversees American military operations in the Gulf region, says the US strikes are targeting Iranian military capabilities used to threaten commercial and naval vessels transiting the Strait of Hormuz. Washington has also threatened to target Iranian civilian infrastructure. Speaking at a security conference in Pennsylvania on Wednesday, U.S. President Donald Trump had these words for Iran.
23: We're doing really well with Iran. The Islamic Republic of Iran is not happy right now. Should have been done 47 years ago. Should have been done at least during the 47-year period. And it wasn't. Other presidents didn't do what was right. They should have done it a long time ago. It would have been much easier. And they want to settle so badly. They don't like what we're doing. And they do want to settle. We'll find out whether or not we settle with them or we just finish it off.
20: Iran's top negotiator and parliamentary speaker, Mohammed Ghalibaf, insists that Tehran has never welcomed, nor do we now welcome war. Those are his words. And back in Washington, questions are mounting. Some U.S. lawmakers are challenging President Trump's decision to deepen military involvement, arguing that there's still no clear long-term strategy. So what does this renewed military campaign signal? Is it a limited show of force or the beginning of a wider regional conflict with far-reaching consequences? For more on this, I spoke earlier to Elizabeth Dent, former director for the Gulf and Arabian Peninsula in the office of the U.S. Secretary of Defense.
7: Not only is this the fifth night of strikes on Iran, but it's the third within the last 24 hours. What's very interesting to me is that there was the release of an American citizen earlier this evening, which gave the White House a diplomatic off-ramp. But this latest round of strikes kind of makes the assertion that maybe the White House is not planning to take that off-ramp, which is a little concerning. I do think that the ceasefire and the memorandum of understanding are completely nil at this moment in time. And the president is I don't know, maybe discovering that escalation is a little bit easier to start than it is to control. But at some point, he's going to have to accept that it can't achieve every original objective through force alone. And I think at some point, he is going to come to that conclusion. But unfortunately, at this moment in time, I think it's really difficult to tell.
20: Why, in your assessment, is this happening? The part of going back to perhaps a military solution.
7: I mean, I think ultimately there was imprecise language within the memorandum of understanding that allowed each country to take away what they wanted to take away from it. And that ended up being two completely different interpretations of a number of different things, but particularly on the Strait of Hormuz. I mean, Iran took away that it had full control of the strait. The United States took away that Iran was opening the strait, and that meant that they could sort of help shuttle ships through, even through the southern Omani route, which the Iranians did not take kindly to. So at the very bottom of this lies the fact that there was imprecise language in the memorandum of understanding and diplomacy that did not yield a document that could actually be upheld for 60 days in order to produce a longer-term agreement.
20: So has this war become about the Strait of Hormuz, because when it started back in February, the stated goals were different.
7: They were. I mean, when it started back in February, if you remember, the president's initial aim was regime change. And, you know, I would think that that has not actually been achieved. But he would say, because he was able to take out Ayatollah Khamenei, that he did achieve that. So, you know, part of it is a difference in perspectives. But certainly, I think where we're seeing this renewed hostilities is at the core of it is the Strait of Hormuz. We are no longer talking to the Iranians about their nuclear program or their missile program or their proxies in the region, which are all the stated reasons that President Trump went to war to begin with. Now it's become about how to keep the Strait of Hormuz open for shipping and for the global economy to resume. So yeah, we've completely changed the narrative on really what this war was about.
20: And where does this leave President Trump, given that both houses of parliament have expressed through a vote that they are not in support of him continuing the war without the approval of Congress? And, you know, he's facing a lot of pushback at home, even from his base. Where does it leave him?
7: I think it depends. I mean, just last week, he, or at least the Department of War, submitted a letter to Congress that essentially stated that the 60-day clock could restart because they were renewing hostilities against Iran. So technically, I think, you know, at least according to his administration, they have another 60 days before Congress can actually step in and say, we need to authorize this war. Now, whether or not Congress uses its powers to actually clamp down on this and say, hey, we actually need to be able to authorize it, I think that's to be determined. We haven't seen a lot of that. A lot of news has overtaken some of the return to hostilities here in Iran. I mean, we just had Senator Graham, unfortunately, pass away. And I think that has really taken up a lot of what's going on in Congress right now. And so, you know, it may very well be that there's a renewed push by both chambers of Congress in order to sort of rein back this war a bit. But we just haven't seen that really get any traction quite yet.
20: Elizabeth Dent there, former director for the Gulf and Arabian Peninsula in the office of the U.S. Secretary of Defense.
21: This is Newsday on the BBC World Service with Anne in Nairobi and James in London. Sarah Manai has joined us for the sports. There's a World Cup on, but as an Englishman, I don't even know if we should bother talking about anything, should we?
1: James, I guess it's my turn this morning to say commiserations.
21: Thank you.
1: Argentina are through to a second World Cup final in a row after beating England 2-1 in Atlanta last night, Georgia. The heroes of the night, Enzo Fernandez and Lautaro Martinez, who grabbed the winner in the 92nd minute. Yes, in extra time, again. Lionel Messi lauded his teammates after the final whistle, saying they proved once again why they are among the best in the world.
8: It's crazy what this group has just achieved once again, reaching a World Cup final. We came from being world champions. We've been the best over the last 4 years. No matter who it hurts or what they say, today, once again, we place ourselves among the two best in the world. And that shows that everything we did is not by chance and that no one gave us anything. Reaching two World Cup finals in a row is no small feat, and this group achieved it. I've never doubted, and I knew that at the very least we would be among the final four, and that this group, when they came together, bring out something special for where they don't have it, and the pain goes away, and they get in good physical shape, and they play like they did today, and never stop trying.
1: He's got an Irish accent, so Lionel Messi, this morning. And no country is more clutch in extra time than Argentina. They hold the absolute record for the most extra time matches played in tournament history with 13 games. And out of those 13 games, they have progressed an astonishing 11 times. Well, last night, Argentina and Aston Villa's goalkeeper Emiliano Martinez was obviously overjoyed with the victory.
9: It was crazy. I thought we played really well the first half. We dominate them. We know how strong they are in set pieces and how physical they are. I played there for 16 years. I know them really well. But we moved the ball really well. Obviously, they went up front for just one cross into the box, and there was only one in the box, and they scored. But we had experience from coming back from losing positions. They started to defend a little bit deeper, and it gave us a little bit of advantage through the lines. And getting Messi on the wing was a key for us. We felt they're going backwards and backwards rather than in the front toe. Sometimes, you know, when you win, you have to go forward anyway. You can't change the game plan. I think they did it. They put extra defenders, and which is all below the box. Especially to win it. Especially for my country, especially for my family, for my teammates. But being in back-to-back World Cup finals, it means whatever we've done is in the right path. I'm so proud of everyone, especially my family.
22: Now Argentina will take on Spain in the final in New York on Sunday, aiming to win back-to-back World Cups. Only 7 countries have reached consecutive finals, with only 2 countries having ever successfully won the tournament back-to-back. That was Italy in the 1930s and Brazil in the late 50s, early 60s. So how was the atmosphere like in Buenos Aires last night after the final whistle? Well, earlier I asked the question to Argentinian journalist Gonzalo Bañez.
0: It was incredible, really. It was an incredible night here. It was one of those matches that left people almost speechless, for sure. I mean, people felt after the final whistle that was absolutely incredible. Thousands, if not millions, of people took the street all across cities, all over the country, to celebrate. Entire families went out together, as well as group of friends waving Argentine flags and cheering for this group of players, of course, that represent the sense of the national team, who have brought so much joy to this country. There was a real sense of happiness and excitement everywhere. Even before kickoff, there was already a sense that this was a huge occasion before, and because of what it means in terms of Argentina against England in the World Cup. And of course, the final match was a surprise and an energy spread all over the street. The way the game definitely unfolded made it even more special from any Argentine perspective. It felt like things couldn't have gone any better than it had gone. The manner of the victory made even more memorable. So it was really incredible for people here in Argentina.
22: And we'll hear more from Gonzalo Bañez in the next half an hour or so here on Newsday. James, I'm French, you are English, but if you're a lover and a neutral observer of football, not a passionate fan like we are, it's the two best teams in the final, right?
10: Look, I guess so. I don't think I can be neutral at the moment.
22: Too early.
10: Just mainly very disappointed with how defensively England played after they went ahead. A lot of lack of ambition and so on. But yeah, it's always tough when you're going against Leo Messi. He always seems to find a way, doesn't he?
22: And you said it from an English perspective. Disappointment was huge, obviously, last night after the final whistle. Let's hear from the England manager, Thomas Tuchel.
11: We're disappointed. We were so close, but we got too passive after we scored and conceded a lot of chances and could not turn the ball possession around. We decided to go to a back five because the gaps were far too open. They won every header. They kept crossing and crossing. So we went to a back five to close the gaps inside and be stronger in the air, because straight after our goal, with no substitution, we just conceded way too many crosses and way too many chances. So we tried to help, but of course the responsibility is on the coach, and if it doesn't go well, it's easy to say that it was wrong. The team gave everything and we were very, very close. I think we deserved to be up 1-0, played one of our better matches, maybe the best match in the circumstances. Team was top, we couldn't bring it over the line. No, in the moment, no regrets. It's not the moment now to analyse the full tournament. We just went out because we lost a crucial match.
22: Obviously, we'll come back on that semi-final on Newsday more in the next hours or so. And as always, to get much closer to the World Cup, listen to the BBC World Service's sports podcast, More Than the Score. On the latest episode, we reflect on Spain beating France in the other final to book their place as well in the World Cup final. Did Rodri give a Ballon d'Or performance against Les Bleus? And can anyone match Spain's midfield? You can search for More Than the Score wherever you find your BBC podcasts.
20: Sarah, many thanks. And you two know more about football than I do. But, you know, just this late goals, it's not the first time we're seeing it during this tournament. Is it strategy or chance? James?
10: Oof, I don't know. You need a real football expert for that. But I think Argentina never get in. That's, I think, the thing that really stands out with them. They always think they've got a chance of coming back. And I think also maybe there's an argument that the hydration breaks in the World Cup have led to more late goals. Teams are refreshed. They changed their strategy a little bit. I don't know. But it's certainly been a lot of incredible drama.

0: Very few vessels. Data suggests just about 7 vessels crossed the strait on Wednesday, and most of them are using the Iranian-guided route through northern part of the strait. The ones on the southern part are all in their place, not moving. And that really is impacting also the oil prices, which have been, you know, rising for the fourth straight day. They're above $85 a barrel. And it is largely because there is, again, a big question mark, insurance premiums, risk premiums. The threat of moving through the strait for ships has gone up, and most of the ship owners are deciding to just stay still.
1: Indeed, and you know, that's something that many people are concerned about, with these increased strikes. What about the safety of the seafarers? Many Indian seafarers have been hit in recent days.
0: Yeah, absolutely. And that is, you know, front and center of the fears that those on the ships, seafarers especially, and their families at home are facing at the moment, the uncertainty of whether their family members who are stuck there will come back or not. And in recent days, we've seen a couple of strikes, especially on vessels that were trying to exit through the Omani coast in the southern part of the Strait of Hormuz. There were attacks, and, Indian seafarers have lost their lives. In just the last 3 days, 4 Indian seafarers have lost their lives. And during the entire last 3-4 months, about 15 seafarers have lost their lives, and several others have been injured on multiple strikes on these vessels. And these are, you know, civilian, seafarers who are just doing their jobs. And that's really adding to a lot of fear factor, a lot of concern and uncertainty for them. Now the Indian government has come out and said that they would be accounting and tracking every single seafarer, Indian seafarer, on ships in that region. And we know that Indians account for about a fifth of the global seafarer number of seafarers. So China, Philippines, and India are the ones who make up the bulk of seafarers, carrying cargo across the world on global seas, and a lot of them are stuck there. About 6,000 seafarers, of which around 1,000 are Indians, are still stuck in the Strait of Hormuz, and that's a cause of worry.
1: Indeed. Many thanks for that update. Achana Shukla in Mumbai.
2: Australia's government has announced proposals to get to grips with the AI sector, including an attempt to lessen the environmental impact of data centres. The Prime Minister, Anthony Albanese, detailed curbs on resource-hungry data centres. They'll be made to minimise water usage and supply their own electricity. Now, data centres are believed to be currently responsible for up to 1% of the world's carbon emissions. The proposals come as New York's governor called for a one-year halt on the building of new data centres there, much to the anger of Donald Trump. Well, let's head to Australia and speak to the Green Party Senator, David Shoebridge. Welcome to the programme. Why are these data centres such an area of concern?
3: Well, we're seeing proposals and, you know, approved data centres sprouting up like mushrooms across the country. All of our major cities, Melbourne, Sydney, Brisbane, Adelaide, and local communities are beginning to build quite substantial civil resistance to these data centres. And there's multiple reasons why that resistance is coming. The first is that the prospect of them sucking down their otherwise reliable power and water is a very real cause of resistance. But I think there's a bigger resistance to that, which is a deep concern that they're largely owned by US tech companies, and they're concerned that they'll be mining our data, mining our culture, offshoring that and the profits there, and ultimately taking our jobs. And, you know, a small part of those concerns was addressed in the announcement yesterday, being some of those environmental concerns.
2: Yeah, I was going to ask about that. Do then the government share the bulk of those concerns you are laying out there, or perhaps only a smaller fraction of them?
3: Well, the only thing that was really addressed yesterday was a commitment to bring in some standards next year that will say that fresh data center developments have to produce their own power, and then a slight surplus of renewable power for the system, and to also minimize their water use. But there wasn't anything to address what I think many countries are now seeing as a very significant sovereignty risk, literally handing over perhaps one of the most critical transformative technologies to foreign multinationals that in the Australian context are overwhelmingly being funded by the US tech industry. And of course, we have companies like Palantir in the United States saying,

0: that they're not a neutral corporate. They're not a neutral corporate player. They are bringing their technology into Australia with a very real political agenda attached to that.
1: But is Australia in a position where it could simply go without that sort of foreign investment?
0: Well, I don't think the question is go with or go without. Some form of foreign investment into data centres is probably inevitable and beneficial. But the real question is, you know, where are the legislated guardrails to say that the ultimate control over the data in Australia needs to be retained in Australia? Where's the investment that Australia should be making, perhaps with other middle-sized countries, such as European countries, the UK, to actually create an independent AI capacity that may not be at the very edge of frontier models, but may be incredibly useful for critical government purposes, for our security agencies, for our defence, and not be entirely reliant on just, you know, one country's tech, which, as we've seen, can be incredibly politicised.
1: There is presumably a tension here between a desire to put in the kind of safeguards you're talking about and then presumably a desire to not miss out on the sort of economic growth that AI can bring.
0: Well, I think many people are asking themselves, well, who benefits from this economic growth from AI? If that undercuts our employment market, if it destroys existing industries, it concentrates wealth in the hands of a handful of tech billionaires who live in a foreign country and are running to the beat of that foreign country's agenda. Well, is that economic growth that's actually going to benefit the Australian people? And you know, as I read it, and I travelled around the country meeting with communities who are resisting these data centres, that there isn't a social licence for this. And the government, I think, is not catching the beat of millions of Australians who are asking, well, you know, if we roll the red carpet out for these entities, who's going to benefit from it?
1: Big questions there, yeah. David Shoebridge, thank you very much indeed. Green Party Senator in Australia. 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
1: Hello, welcome to Newsday from the BBC World Service with Anne Soy in Nairobi and James Cocknell in London.
5: We will look at the controversy in the US over vehicle stops by immigration officers following two recent killings.
1: And as England falls to Argentina in the World Cup, we'll look at how the tournament coverage is being delivered in a variety of African languages. That's after the news.
6: BBC News with Chris Barrow. Explosions have been heard across Iran as US Central Command announced it had mounted another round of attacks. In Tehran, air defences were activated, while in Avaz, Iranian media said a hospital was evacuated due to nearby missile strikes. Iran has hit back. Kuwait said it was intercepting hostile drone attacks. Separately, President Trump has praised Iran for letting an Iranian-American charity worker, Dina Karari, leave the country, having stopped her from doing so for 18 months. President Zelensky of Ukraine has sacked his popular defence minister, Mikhailo Fedorov, who was seen as a key figure in the expansion of drone warfare against Russia. The dismissal has been met with stinging domestic criticism. The UN's nuclear agency says it's been informed that the chief engineer at the Russian-occupied Zaporizhzhia nuclear power plant in Ukraine has been killed by a Ukrainian drone strike. The IAEA repeated its call for an end to attacks near nuclear sites.
7: Argentina are celebrating and England supporters are in mourning after Argentina beat England 2-1 to book a place in football's World Cup final. They'll meet Spain on Sunday. A new report warns that climate change, driven by greenhouse gas emissions, has made extreme rainfall in West Africa five times more likely than in the late 19th century. Intense downpours last month triggered deadly floods. The Trump administration has extended travel restrictions on US citizens related to the Ebola outbreak in the Democratic Republic of Congo. The State Department says that no Americans will be allowed to return to their home country on commercial flights for 3 weeks if they visit the DRC. Researchers working in eastern Congo say they've confirmed the existence of a new species of monkey. The scientists went in search of the orange-lipped primate using a blurry photograph taken in 2008. BBC News.
1: Thank you for that update. 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
5: In this half hour, we'll hear about an immigration controversy in the US, meet young musicians making sweet harmonies in Gaza's rubble, and hear all about Argentina knocking out England out of the World Cup to reach Sunday's final.
1: Oh, Anne, did you have to? Okay, fair enough. It's news, I guess.
5: Well,
1: you can respond to that or any of our stories by sending us a WhatsApp or text message on our usual number, +44 77 86 20 50 85.
5: US President Donald Trump has said Immigration and Customs Enforcement, or ICE, officers should not give up traffic stops. It comes a day after the Department of Homeland Security told ICE agents to stop vehicle stops nationwide in the wake of two fatal shootings involving the agency in the states of Texas and Maine. President Trump, though, says that the tactic is one of their most important and effective crime-fighting tools.
1: At the same time, conditions inside ICE detention facilities have come under renewed scrutiny after a reported tuberculosis outbreak at a site in Aurora, Colorado. Local departments say they have confirmed a case of TB in a detainee, but the Department of Homeland Security has denied that there is an outbreak. One organisation that has a bit of an insight into life into this particular detention centre is Casa de Paz, an organisation that supports detainees who are released from that facility. I spoke earlier to their executive director, Andrea Loya, about what these people have shared about life in the facility. I began, though, by asking her about her thoughts on President Trump's stance on ICE maintaining traffic stops.
8: What we know is that, at least in Colorado, that the traffic stops are the major way in which ICE is right now stopping people in Colorado. And so that is a concerning when you also see how many people right now have died because of these stops in just the last week.
1: Yeah, so it's something that people are scared of, is it?
8: Yes, correct. You know, I think to put it into perspective, the best way that I can describe it is it's multiple vehicles following one person. So it could be anywhere from 3 to 5 vehicles or 1 to 5 vehicles following a person. These vehicles are unmarked. So there's no sign that they are, you know, a federal agency vehicle. They look just like regular cars. And then agents are dressed in plain clothes or even wearing masks. And as you're driving, if you're the person driving, as you're driving, now all of a sudden you have up to 4 or 5 cars closing in on you. So they don't go on and kind of like turn the lights and it's like a stop. There is definitely, you know, undercover cops. That's not a new method. But when you have multiple vehicles just approaching you in a way that feels, you know, like a kidnapping, that's why we use that word, is because it very much anywhere else in the world that this is happening, where you just have vehicles approaching you while pointing guns at you, that would feel like a kidnapping.
1: So that is obviously a very hot topic issue right now on the outside, as it were, on the streets. I know you work a lot with people who have been inside ICE detention facilities, and there's lots of focus on this site in Aurora, Colorado. What are conditions like inside there?
8: Conditions for decades have been bad. Right now, from people, what we're hearing, and honestly the most concerning thing is the access to medical use, healthcare in general. One of the most concerning things that we hear from people is that they are being aided if they have any medical emergency, they are being helped by the folks that are living with them. So the other folks who are also detained, because in many instances, emergency services are not called if needed unless everyone is making a bunch of noise and threatening to start essentially rioting. We have a lot of people who are being released in, you know, with chronic conditions that they were not given the proper medications for. There's a lack of, honestly, medical staff in general. And a lot of the people who are being released to us over the last 6-7 months, a lot of them either had a couple surgeries while being detained, and then now, like, for further follow-up, that's when they're being released. And turns out that they now magically have won their case, or that the appeal that immigration had put on their case is no longer there. And folks who have actually very recently came out of the emergency room are also released onto the street. So that's really some of our biggest concerns. And now, obviously, you know, with this TB tuberculosis outbreak, it just raises those concerns even more.
1: Mm. And the people within this detention facility in those sort of conditions you've been describing are sometimes there for quite an extended period of time, are they not?
8: Yes. Actually, because of the way that the immigration system works here in the United States, there is no limit to how long somebody could essentially be in one of these detention centers. So we see a variety of anywhere from, you know, a few months in detention to over 2 to 3 years. We know of people who spent even more than 3 years in this place. Some of the logistics behind that is some people have to fight their immigration case detained due to a million different reasons. It could be lack of access to attorney, lack of access to monetary resources. Also, being placed in these detention centers, you are not guaranteed an attorney or guaranteed any sort of legal assistance, how it would be for the rest of the system in the U.S. The way that they actually say that they get around this, ICE and Homeland Security, is they're saying that they provide a law library where people could learn how to defend their cases. And the law library tends to be in English.
1: How do you think the system could or should change?
8: We should most definitely not have for-profit detention centers. I think when you talk about the concept of a corporation making money off of people being detained, and that really just being the driving factor of that, I think it's very risky to human lives. It's very risky to safety, to public safety, as we're seeing right now. For-profit detention centers are just a no-brainer, specifically when you see who are the people being detained. I am an immigrant. I was born in Mexico. And so I think, like, the concept of is really bizarre. The immigration system in the U.S. alone needs some sort of reforming of not just, like, the people who are here, but the system itself. A lot of these people are not receiving any sort of due process. Which is a lot of the basis of this country, I'm told. And I think that in itself is wrong. You know, we hear about judges being fired because they are actually directed by the current administration. And so, you know, it's not built like the rest of, I guess, other things that we expect to work. And so it just doesn't. It works for some people, and it's very much a lottery. We call it here that the immigration system is a lottery system. And a lot of people who get detained or who have even been detained at the border before talk about how the immigration system can be very much like whatever the ICE person that you get that day and what they had for breakfast. That can be the immigration decision and the decision that they made around your life, essentially.
1: Andrea Loya there in Colorado, Executive Director of the Casa de Paz organization.
5: 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Time now for some sports news with Sarah Minai.
9: Argentinian fans are celebrating after their team beat England 2-1 in Atlanta last night to secure their spot in the second consecutive World Cup finals. What you can hear behind me is the scenes in Buenos Aires tonight. Enzo Fernandez last night scored the first one. Lautaro Martinez scored in stoppage time. And both Argentinian goals were assisted by Lionel Messi. Argentina have now the opportunity to join the very exclusive group of those who won two World Cup finals in history. How big of an achievement is it for them to reach the final first? Well, earlier I got some reaction from Argentinian football journalist Gonzalo Bañez.
10: Thousands, if not millions of people took the street all over the country to celebrate. Entire families went out together, as well as a group of friends waving Argentine flags and cheering for this group of players, of course, that represent the sense of the national team who have brought so much joy to this country. There was a real sense of happiness and excitement everywhere. You can constantly, if you walk and move all around the street, hear people claiming that, come on, Argentina, we have only got one more match to win the World Cup. So we have seen many families watch the game together at home. And once it was over, a huge crowd gathered in the street to celebrate collectively. There was a celebration throughout Buenos Aires and all across the rest of the country.
9: There's one more match to be played, and that will be against Spain in the final on Sunday. Is this the final you were hoping for?
10: Definitely, it's a match that we're expecting, of course, because it's the final match. But we have to say that we focus firstly in what happened in England. We support and we trust completely in our team, and it's the sense and the feeling of the Argentinian people. We expect a great match on Sunday. Every family, every group of friends is preparing for that moment. I think that if you ask any Argentinian from now, it will be really hard and complicated to work in these next 3 days until the final match game. So we expect this final match. I think that Spain is quite better than France in terms of perspective of performance of the foot match and the qualifications of the football players.
9: Gonzalo, is there a feeling that this team is in a mission to accomplish something unique in history by doing the back-to-back and going and winning this World Cup for the second time in a row? Is it all about winning it for Messi? What could be his last game with this Argentinian squad?
10: Well, definitely. I mean, for Argentinians, I think that Messi is almost always considered the best player on the pitch, even if it hasn't been has been best in the last few matches. But that said, Argentinian midfield was probably the Stanford area of the team and this game. And I think that this team has earned enormous respect from the Argentine public. Beyond the result, beyond everything, people admire this commitment, the unity, and the way they represent the country. Reaching a consecutive World Cup final is an extraordinary achievement, and Argentinian people in general think that and assure that, and really it's grateful of the team about this. And regardless of what happened in the final, this group has already secured a very special place in Argentine football history. And of course, Messi is for sure one of the most important players in the history, with probably with Diego Armando Maradona.
9: Can we talk a little bit about this Argentinian spirit? Because once again, Argentina won this game in extra time with that goal from Lautaro Martinez. And it seems like it's often the case that Argentina push until the very last minute. They keep trying, even when they are running behind, and they were against England. They just seem to never give up.
10: Definitely. I think that many analysed over the last weeks and over the World Cup has been saying that the Argentina team represents the spirit of Argentine society and Argentine people in terms of fighting against those insecurities and those difficult moments and trying to impose over them. And I think that it's a real example of that challenge that the group tried to overcome over those matches. And I think the entire group and the entire team represent for sure the spirit and the atmosphere of the Argentine society and what is really feeling nowadays here in Argentina. So I think that's the main description that we can have for this group of people.
9: And Argentina will face Spain Sunday in the final. And to find out how Spain secure their spot in the final, you can listen to the BBC World Service's sports podcast, More Than the Score. On the latest episode, we reflect on the other semi-final between France and Spain. Did Rodri give a Ballon d'Or performance against Les Bleus? And can anyone match Spain's midfield? Search for More Than the Score wherever you find your BBC podcasts.
5: Well, Sarah, it's one of those mornings, isn't it, when we keep coming back to this story. Sorry, James. Commiserations to you.
1: Thank you.
5: And belatedly to you, Sarah. What a week it's been here on Newsday. Both your teams are out. But, I mean, it could be worse. Kenya never made it at all to the World Cup. So I guess there's cause to celebrate for you. It's been an entertaining World Cup so far.
9: I'll tell you, my husband is English, so it's been a devastating 24 hours in my home.
5: I can imagine.
9: And as we head to the climax of the World Cup, we can all look back at the tournament that was entertained, and some of that has come from a host of commentary that has guided fans through the last 102 games that have already been played. Crazy. And among those is a new generation of commentators across Africa. You were talking about Kenya, Anne. Well, across the continent, there is a new generation of commentators bringing matches to life in local languages, making the tournament more accessible and more relatable for millions of fans. One of them is Suo Chapele, a Nigerian football commentator who is using Pidgin English to bring the world's biggest football tournament closer to fans. And she's been speaking to Focus on Africa's Nkechi Mbona. She began by giving us a taste of what her commentary sounds like.
11: I'm going to make a tournament, my people, they are the cops. Because for the edge of the box, Mbappe, don't they dance around, don't they turn around like Babashet to see where he wants to save him. And as he did, so Martinez don't position himself, but the Lautaro will run, come back, come support the Romero. In fact, I will not be defender, I will not be attacker, not talk to defender, because I may see, what makes you say they block the guy, when he said that they want to scatter his small record. Oh, what a goal!
9: It's a goal!
11: They don't scatter their idol. Something like that.
12: I really felt that. I felt as though I was watching a match with you. That was very energetic. It's good to hear that in Pidgin. But football commentary has traditionally been seen as a male-dominated field. And you've chosen to do this in Pidgin, actually. What inspired you to take that path?
11: With the way I navigate my career, most times, if someone is already doing it, I want to find another way to still express and still be around what I love. So Pidgin was just right there. It seemed like it was a tough call, but this was conversation that was organic for me. I'm from the South. So picking Pidgin was just, there was an opportunity, slight opening, and I just felt like, you know what, let me see. And the let me see has just been, I've been seeing for 12 years now.
12: Okay, let's talk about this FIFA World Cup. Yep. What does preparing for a match involve? Take us behind the scenes from your research to the moment you go live for the commentary.
11: Oh, every World Cup is different. But as a commentator, you have your baselines. You may not be able to predict everything that will happen, but you know that there must be a winner and a loser. So the group stages, you put in a lot of stories because you want to celebrate the countries that are coming in. A lot of them will not make it to where the big boys are, which is the semifinals, the quarterfinals, which over the years have been a bit repetitive with the kind of nations that managed to make it in. And because I'm an African, I have to look out for the African-themed stories, right? But I have to be looking out for the things that will connect my primary audience, that Africans, especially those that understand Pidgin, why should they feel connected to Spain? Because Lamine Yamal is there. There's Equatorial Guinea in the mix. There's a bit of Congo somewhere in their national team. There are traits of people with family traits that's tied or roots that's tied to Africa.
12: Right. But commentary demands a lot of energy, a lot of enthusiasm, or as Nigerians would say, plenty of ginger. How do you stay energized and keep bringing that same passion to every match, or even a match that has stretched beyond 90 minutes, as we have seen a lot of times at this ongoing World Cup?
11: If you ask commentators if they want to be sincere, that's a water break that they do. It's very nice though, for commentary. So it helps to help you manage your energies. And for me, I think when I prepare, proper preparation also helps me know that this is what I'm expected to do. And I sleep because the hours are very weird. The first three games of this World Cup, it was really heavy on me. So, but I think it's very helpful for us commentators because it helps you to structure and balance out your energies. You know, you have 2 minutes breaks in between the first half and the second half.
12: As a woman in a field that's largely male-dominated, what challenges have you faced and how have you navigated them?
11: Let me start with probably the biological one. I remember the World Cup started and I started seeing my period, right? And it was crazy. I had to run. So the engineers found a way to buy me that small bit of 4 minutes that I needed to get sorted. Any lady that's doing this work, you'll be undermined. A woman can't do sports. What do you know? Somebody told you your boyfriend is the one giving you all the updates or whatever it is. But this is my second World Cup. I had that a lot in my first World Cup. They feel like they are a better authority than you when you speak on things. I get it every time. It's a normal thing that should not be normal. And we speak on it more so that you know that you are being fouled. And what I appreciate that didn't used to happen as often. Now you get guys that speak up and shut down those kind of misogynistic conversations. Mm. So when you grow a thick skin and you just try to bring out excellent work as best you can, you let your work speak for you.
1: Yeah, letting your work speak for you. Sua Chapelli there, Nigerian football commentator using pidgin English to bring the World Cup to the fans. Speaking there to Focus on Africa's Nkechi Ogbonna. We turn now to Gaza Bird Singing. That's a musical group for young displaced people and orphans in Gaza formed during the ongoing war. In the heart of the Gaza Strip, thousands of children continue to flock to a tent for music lessons.
5: The group's founder, Ahmed Muin Abu Amsha, believes that singing and learning to play instruments can offer a way to process the trauma of war and cope with the loss of loved ones. Newsday's Charlene Rodriguez spoke to Ahmed to hear about his newly released song, Humming, from his collection Songs from the Rubble, reflecting the resilience, hope, and defiance of the people in difficult times.

0: The sound of the drones is quite potent. What inspired your latest song?
1: I will be honest, it's coming suddenly in my mind that I can't sleep. The first moment that I will fall asleep, the drone coming and the sound was annoying. I'm trying to for that sound I can. I just wake up and sit out of my tent on the beach and how can I ignore that sound? Let's make a song. I just bring my guitar and compose a song and I write it into the paper and the next day I record that song and it's a message to all people in the world that we are still suffering.
0: And you have produced, mixed and put it all together in a tent.
1: I only have my phone. I don't have a laptop. Everything is gone. Everything is gone. But I have only my phone. It's not easy to find a laptop right now in Gaza. You know, I'm a sound engineer, first of all, a music writer and composer. I know how to deal with sound, okay? Just I use my phone and a little bit of AI. And when I go to Beit Hanun in the ceasefire, I just find in the rubbles, on my house rubbles, only the hardware, the sound card is okay. I take it with me and I find a mic and I take it and plug it to my phone. It's working. I recorded my phone all of these songs. I have an album called Songs from the Rubbles. I have 13 songs there. So I'm only using my phone and the camera mic and the keyboard.

0: Since the ceasefire, what have you heard from the Gaza Board of Peace, tasked with overseeing the reconstruction and administration of the Gaza Strip?
1: Let's go back a little bit. Since the ceasefire, we heard that they're going to rebuild Gaza.
2: Before rebuilding the schools and the music conservatories, a lot of people that until now, they have no tents. They live under the sky. If they told us they're going to rebuild Gaza, we don't believe that.
1: There's no enough aids coming. There's no enough tents. Until now, we carry water. So we don't believe that they're going to rebuild, they're going to spread peace.
0: Instruments have been destroyed, your students and teachers have been displaced, but you have remained steadfast, the Gaza Birds singing group.
1: Yeah.
0: What pushes you to carry on?
2: The first thing is the smile upon the faces of the kids. That will make me strong, that will what make me continue on this project. We displaced 15 times from Beit Hanun to Rafah. And the project comes when I was trying to heal myself in the war. My friend bring me a guitar and told me, hey, Mr. Ahmed, play. I play the guitar for maybe 10 minutes. In these 10 minutes, I forget what I'm suffering. So I want to make this experience for the kids, to let them forget what they suffered. And when I do that, the first time, I saw the happiness, the smiles, their eyes is shining. Hey, we want to sing. I feel that. That makes me strong. And I'm healing myself, healing the community, healing the kids. That's what makes me continue in this project.
0: How would you like to see the international community support you? What are your hopes and dreams?
2: I think my dream is to let all the kids in the world live in peace and love. You know, there's a lot of places have conflict, you know, in Lebanon and in Gaza and Sudan and Ukraine and everywhere. That's right. I hope that the Gaza Bird singing is going to be globally helping all the kids in the world.
3: Ahmed Muin Abu Amsha there from Gaza, sound engineer and songwriter with some of the music that he has written from under the rubble. Speaking there to Newsday's Charlene Rodriguez. 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
3: Hello, welcome to Newsday on the BBC World Service with James Cocknoll in London and Anne Soy in Nairobi.
8: It's another night of US airstrikes in Iran as the fragile ceasefire in the region continues to deteriorate. Iran's government says a hospital in Ahvaz has to be evacuated.
3: With Iran asserting its control over the Strait of Hormuz and the US attacking an unladen oil tanker as part of its blockade of Iranian shipping, the price of oil is once again soaring.
9: And I am Sara Minai, and I'll bring you the sports. In the second World Cup semi-final, Argentina have defeated England to progress to the final against Spain. Argentina came from behind last night in stoppage time to win 2-1.
3: And as the death toll from the fire at a Bangkok nightclub rises to 33, the government is investigating for possible negligence. First, the latest bulletin of world news.
10: Live from NPR News, I'm Giles Snyder. Despite renewed fighting between the U.S. and Iran, President Trump is welcoming what he is calling a gesture of goodwill. On social media, Trump said Tehran has allowed an Iranian-American to leave the country. Her attorney says 53-year-old Dana Kariri had been prevented from leaving Iran since December 2024, but is now on her way back to the U.S. Nearly half of House Democrats voted Wednesday in favor of cutting off aid to Israel. That wasn't enough to pass, but NPR's Barbara Sprunt reports a tally highlights a major political shift.
11: The proposed amendment to a State Department funding bill would have removed over $3 billion in funding to Israel. It ultimately failed. The measure was introduced by Republican Congressman Thomas Massey of Kentucky, who has long advocated for a more isolationist posture when it comes to foreign policy. The issue divided Democratic leaders, who typically vote in lockstep. The number two Democrat in the House, Catherine Clark, voted to remove the funding for Israel. House Minority Leader Hakeem Jeffries called it overly broad and said it would also restrict the United States' ability to confront Hamas, Hezbollah, and other terrorist organizations in the region. Barbara Sprunt, NPR News.
10: Maine Governor Janet Mills calling on Congress to dramatically reform immigration and customs enforcement after a fatal shooting this week. Maine Public's Michael Livingston reports.
12: In a letter sent to Maine's congressional delegation this week, Mills claimed Congress has failed to pass any substantial oversight of ICE despite numerous killings by agents. She suggested reforms such as banning ICE agents from covering their faces, requiring them to identify themselves, wear body cameras, and implement better training. If that doesn't happen, she wrote, the agency should be abolished.
13: We'd like to see more aggressive action on the part of the Congress to protect the lives of people across this country, not just in Biddeford, not just in Maine, but everywhere.
12: Several Democrats seeking to challenge Maine Senator Susan Collins for her seat say they'll work to abolish the agency if elected. Federal and state law enforcement are still investigating the shooting as of Wednesday. For NPR News, I'm Michael Livingston in Portland, Maine.
10: New Fed Chairman Kevin Warsh vowing to put inflation in the rearview mirror. He was on Capitol Hill Wednesday. NPR's Scott Horsley.
14: We got some encouraging news this week about prices at both the retail and the wholesale level, and both look a little better in June than they did the month before. Mm-hmm. That was largely thanks to a drop in energy prices last month, resulting from the ceasefire in the Strait of Hormuz. Of course, tensions in the Strait have rekindled in July, so now energy prices are going up again. And even if you strip out energy prices, overall inflation is still too high. It's been high for more than 5 years now. And Kevin Warsh told senators if he and his colleagues do their jobs right, they will wrestle prices under control.
10: And you're listening to NPR News. A group of former Meta employees suing the parent company of Facebook, claiming it used artificial intelligence to make layoffs in ways that violated the law. NPR's John Bruich reports that Meta says the claims lack merit.
15: The plaintiffs are a group of 26 unnamed former employees at Meta. Their lawsuit, filed in the U.S. District Court in Oakland, California, says Meta used a, quote, constellation of internal artificial intelligence systems to assess employees on a set of metrics that were then used to inform layoffs in May. The company cut about a tenth of its workforce. The plaintiffs say the company did not take into account protected leave and approved absences like medical, pregnancy, or paternal leave. They argue, in effect, that the AI systems targeted them as underperformers. Meta says in a statement the claims lack merit and are not based in fact. It says workforce management and organizational decisions are made by people, not AI. John Ruich, NPR News.
10: Defense Secretary Pete Hegseth has announced a new policy to test U.S. troops for low testosterone. In a video posted to social media Wednesday, Hegseth said the screening program is necessary to allow service members to operate at what he said is their absolute best. He said the screenings will be conducted annually as part of required medical tests for those 30 and older. The World Cup final is set. Defending champion Argentina rallied Wednesday in the final minutes of regulation, scoring twice to beat England 2-1. Argentina will now play Spain in Sunday's World Cup final in East Rutherford, New Jersey. I'm Giles Snyder, NPR News.
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3: Many thanks for the updates. Hello and welcome to Newsday on the BBC World Service. We are live in London with James Copnall and in Nairobi with me, Anne Soy.
8: Coming up, we'll get the view from Tehran following renewed hostilities between Iran and the US. Also hear from a member of the music band that was performing when a fire broke out at a Bangkok nightclub, killing more than 30 people.
3: Thai authorities have published a preliminary report on the incident. We'll discuss the findings with a fire expert. And in sports, more reactions to Argentina's win over England in the World Cup semis. And Sarum and I will bring us the updates. And we're not rubbing it in, James. Someone in Kenya says that we should raise some M-Pesa for this mobile money for our friends in BBC London, consolation fish and chips. Imagine how difficult it is to do a morning programme after the World Cup.
8: That is incredibly generous, although I must say at 6 in the morning London time, fish and chips probably wouldn't quite work for me, but the thought is a beautiful one, so thank you very much for that. You can send in your condolences for me, or in fact a reaction to our very serious stories on the programme too, by WhatsApp or text message. Our number is +44 77 86 20 50 85. There has been a fifth night of US air attacks on Iran as the ceasefire between the two nations looks increasingly irrelevant. Iran has been targeting US allies and bases in the region and threatening to expand attacks to other oil export routes outside of the Gulf. US Department of Defense's CENTCOM, which oversees American military operations in the region, says the US strikes are targeting Iranian military capabilities used to threaten commercial and naval vessels transiting the Strait of Hormuz. Washington has also threatened to target Iranian civilian infrastructure. Speaking at a security conference in Pennsylvania on Wednesday, the US President Donald Trump had this to say.
17: We're doing really well with Iran. The Islamic Republic of Iran is not happy right now. Should have been done 47 years ago. Should have been done at least during the 47-year period. And it wasn't. Other presidents didn't do what was right. They should have done it a long time ago. It would have been much easier. And they want to settle so badly. They don't like what we're doing. And they do want to settle. We'll find out whether or not we settle with them or we just finish it off.
3: Iran's top negotiator and parliamentary speaker, Mohammed Ghalibaf, insists that Tehran has never welcomed war, nor do we now. His words. Back in Washington, questions are mounting. Some U.S. lawmakers are challenging President Trump's decision to deepen military involvement, arguing that there is still no clear long-term strategy. So, what does this renewed military campaign signal? Is it a limited show of force, or perhaps the beginning of a wider regional conflict with far-reaching consequences? For more on this, I spoke earlier to Elizabeth Dent, former director for the Gulf and Arabian Peninsula in the office of the U.S. Secretary of Defense.
18: Not only is this the fifth night of strikes on Iran, but it's the third within the last 24 hours. What's very interesting to me is that there was the release of an American citizen earlier this evening, which gave the White House a diplomatic off-ramp. But this latest round of strikes kind of makes the assertion that maybe the White House is not planning to take that off-ramp, which is a little concerning. I do think that the ceasefire and the memorandum of understanding are completely nil at this moment in time. And the president is I don't know, maybe discovering that escalation is a little bit easier to start than it is to control. But at some point, he's going to have to accept that it can't achieve every original objective through force alone. And I think at some point he is going to come to that conclusion. But unfortunately, at this moment in time, I think it's really difficult to tell.
3: Why, in your assessment, is this happening? The part of going back to perhaps a military solution?
18: I mean, I think ultimately there was imprecise language within the memorandum of understanding that allowed each country to take away what they wanted to take away from it. And that ended up being two completely different interpretations of a number of different things, but particularly on the Strait of Hormuz. I mean, Iran took away that it had full control of the strait, the United States took away that Iran was opening the strait, and that meant that they could sort of help shuttle ships through, even through the southern Omani route, which the Iranians did not take kindly to. So at the very bottom of this lies the fact that there was imprecise language in the memorandum of understanding and diplomacy that did not yield a document that could actually be upheld for 60 days in order to produce a longer term agreement.
3: So has this war become about the Strait of Hormuz? Because when it started back in February, the stated goals were different.
18: They were. I mean, when it started back in February, if you remember, the president's initial aim was regime change. And, you know, I would think that that has not actually been achieved. But he would say, because he was able to take out Ayatollah Khamenei, that he did achieve that. So, you know, part of it is a difference in perspectives. But certainly, I think where we're seeing this renewed hostilities is at the core of it is the Strait of Hormuz. We are no longer talking to the Iranians about their nuclear program or their missile program or their proxies in the region, which are all the stated reasons that President Trump went to war to begin with. Now it's become about how to keep the Strait of Hormuz open for shipping and for the global economy to resume. So yeah, we've completely changed the narrative on really what this war was about.
3: And where does this leave President Trump, given that both houses have expressed through a vote that they are not in support of him continuing the war without the approval of Congress? And, you know, he's facing a lot of pushback at home, even from his base. Where does it leave him?
18: I think it depends. I mean, just last week, he, or at least the Department of War, submitted a letter to Congress that essentially stated that the 60-day clock could restart because they were renewing hostilities against Iran. So technically, I think, you know, at least according to his administration, they have another 60 days before Congress can actually step in and say, we need to authorize this war. Now, whether or not Congress uses its powers to actually clamp down on this and say, hey, we actually need to be able to authorize it, I think that's to be determined. We haven't seen a lot of that. A lot of news has overtaken some of the return to hostilities here in Iran. I mean, we just had Senator Graham unfortunately pass away, and I think that has really taken up a lot of what's going on in Congress right now. And so, you know, it may very well be that there's a renewed push by both chambers of Congress in order to sort of rein back this war a bit. But we just haven't seen that really get any traction quite yet.
3: As the former director for the Gulf and Arabian Peninsula at the office of the U.S. Secretary of Defense, Elizabeth Dent, speaking to me a little earlier.
8: This is Newsday on the BBC World Service with Anne in Nairobi and James in London. Let me give you a couple of our main headlines. Explosions have been heard across Iran as US forces in the Middle East say they've staged another round of attacks, and Iran has once more been sending missiles to targets in states allied to the Americans. And Ukraine's President Zelensky has sacked his popular defense minister, triggering criticism and some incredulity at a time when Kyiv is taking drone warfare deep into Russia. Now, let's get the sports, the World Cup latest with Sarah Manai.
19: And some bad news for you, James. I am very sorry once again this morning. Yeah. Argentina are through to a second World Cup final in a row after beating England 2-1 in Atlanta last night. The heroes of the night for Argentina, Enzo Fernandez and Lautaro Martinez, who grabbed the winner in the 92nd minute. Yes, in stoppage time again. In stoppage time against Egypt in the round of 16, in extra time against Switzerland in the quarterfinals, and in stoppage time against England in the semis. No country has ever been more clutch in second half stoppage time and extra time than Argentina, who turned late game chaos into their ultimate weapon at this World Cup. Lionel Messi, who provided two assists last night, praised his teammates, saying they proved once again why they are among the best in the world.
20: It's crazy what this group has just achieved once again, reaching a World Cup final. We came from being world champions. We've been the best over the last 4 years. No matter who it hurts or what they say, today, once again, we place ourselves among the two best in the world. And that shows that everything we did is not by chance and that no one gave us anything. Reaching two World Cup finals in a row is no small feat, and this group achieved it. I've never doubted, and I knew that at the very least we would be among the final four, and that this group, when they came together, bring out something special for where they don't have it, and the pain goes away, and they get in good physical shape, and they play like they did today and never stop trying.
19: Now Argentina will take on Spain in the final in New York on Sunday in what could be Lionel Messi's last game with Argentina in his last attempt maybe to win a back-to-back World Cups. Only seven countries have reached consecutive finals, with only two countries who ever successfully won the tournament back-to-back. It was Italy in the 1930s and Brazil in the late 50s, early 60s. So how was the atmosphere like in Buenos Aires last night after the final whistle? Well, earlier I asked the question to Argentinian journalist Gonzalo Bañez.
1: It was incredible, really. It was an incredible night here. It was one of those matches that left people almost speechless, for sure. I mean, people felt after the final whistle that was absolutely incredible. Thousands, if not millions, of people took the street all across cities, all over the country, to celebrate. Entire families went out together, as well as group of friends waving Argentine flags and cheering for this group of players, of course, that represent the sense of the national team, who have brought so much joy to this country. There was a real sense of happiness and excitement everywhere. Even before kickoff, there was already a sense that this was a huge occasion before, and because of what it means in terms of Argentina against England in the World Cup. And of course, the final match was a surprise and an energy spread all over the street. The way the game definitely unfolded made it even more special from any Argentine perspective. It felt like things couldn't have gone any better than it had gone. The manner of the victory made even more memorable. So it was really incredible for people here in Argentina.
19: And there's a lot of excitement this morning, obviously, in Argentina. But we have to mention the controversy this morning. At the end of the game, two Argentine players, Lisandro Martinez and Giovanni Lo Celso, held up a political banner saying Las Malvinas son Argentinas, which means the Falklands are Argentinian. And that's in apparent contravention of FIFA rules. FIFA's stadium code of conduct bans any type of political message in the stadiums. And FIFA hasn't reacted nor commented yet. And from an English perspective, well, the disappointment was big, obviously, last night. Let's hear from the England manager, Thomas Tuchel.
21: We're disappointed. We were so close, but we got too passive after we scored and conceded a lot of chances and could not turn the ball possession around. We decided to go to a back five because the gaps were far too open. They won every header. They kept crossing and crossing. So we went to a back five to close the gaps inside and be stronger in the air, because straight after our goal, with no substitution, we just conceded way too many crosses and way too many chances. So we tried to help, but of course the responsibility is on the coach. And if it doesn't go well, it's easy to say that it was wrong. The team gave everything, and we were very, very close. I think we deserved to be up 1-0. Played one of our better matches, maybe the best match in the circumstances. Team was top. We couldn't bring it over the line. No, in the moment, no regrets. It's not the moment now to analyze the full tournament. We just went out because we lost a crucial match.
19: That was England's manager, Thomas Tuchel, who's being criticised a little bit this morning in England for his tactical choices.
3: Many thanks, Sarah. Now over to business news with Achana Shukla from Mumbai. And we talk about the United States, which will soon have a new $1 gold coin featuring Donald Trump's face on it to celebrate the country's 250 years of independence. So a living president on the currency, Achana, is this even legal?
0: And legality is really the first question that comes to mind, isn't it? Because it legally it's not allowed. And, you know, it's been a century since a living precedent was actually featured on a currency in the United States and literally has been a taboo because America has been quite conscious of actions that could reflect it as a monarchy. But that's a debate that is still out. The U.S. Treasury Secretary says it is legal. They are using the 2020 law, which allows for special commemorative currency to be minted. And that's what they're going ahead with. They also released the design that will feature, you know, Trump's full face image on the front next to the words "In God We Trust" and the 1776-2026 inscription commemorating the 250 years of independence. And the production is beginning, is what the Treasury Secretary said. Just one quick bit, that there is supposed to be a review by a bipartisan committee on the design and on this proposal, which is still pending. So we'll have to wait and see what happens on that. But this is really going forward with what Donald Trump has been wanting, to fuse his name on, you know, some of the bigger associations and keep it as part of America's history, and also on the currency that

0: to Thailand now, where the death toll from the devastating Bangkok bar fire on Sunday has now risen to 33 as the authorities pledge a nationwide overhaul of entertainment venue fire regulations. First responders found many of the victims at that pub in the toilets at the end of the bar, from where the experts believe they tried to flee but couldn't. Survivors have also described the stage being engulfed in flames within seconds. The Thai indie band Totsakan, which was performing when the fire broke out, lost two members to the tragedy. The lead singer of the band, Ice Antipath Wichat, has been speaking to the BBC Thai service about what happened when the fire broke out.
1: I was shouting for my girlfriend, but then everyone had already scattered in a panic. We couldn't even tell who was who anymore. I was feeling my way around. It was so dark. I couldn't see a thing. I just felt my way until I could find the doorway. And right as I found it, fire shot out at that exact moment. I almost didn't make it out in time. The force of the fire actually blew me forward. I got thrown out. I think a lot of venues out there carry real risk right now. If I'm going to stay in this industry, I want to see venues held to better safety standards. So when we play, we can feel happy the way we used to, without carrying all this worry. These days, I believe that if I get on stage, or anyone on my team does, they're going to think of that image, and they're going to feel panic, feel like something's not quite right. I'm choked up. I couldn't save my girlfriend. It's still unresolved for me. Everyone keeps telling me not to blame myself, but my friend, the drummer, I'm the one who brought him into the band only about a month ago, and a keyboard player. He was going to leave at the end of this month. He already had his life planned out, but he was going to do after leaving us. It's still stuck in my chest. And Din, another singer, he told me, wait for your birthday. My birthday's the 19th, and now instead of celebrating a birthday, we're planning a funeral.
2: Well, the Thai authorities have released preliminary findings, noting the source of the blaze was likely a faulty air conditioning unit. Investigators are also examining whether stage decorations and soundproofing materials contributed to the rapid spread of fire and toxic smoke. Smoke inhalation has also been noted as a major contributing factor to the number of deaths, and exits from the venue may have been obstructed, locked, or difficult to access. Officials say negligence has now become the primary line of inquiry. We can speak now to one of the most well-known fire experts in Thailand, Pichaya Chantrawanwat, General Manager of the Fusion Consultants Company. Welcome to the programme. It sounds like an awful lot of things went wrong.
3: Yeah. We can say this, the problem is come from the law enforcement and the updated the we should update the law because of this is the restaurant is seem to be like a pub or nightclub, so we need to improve our law as well. Yes.
2: When you say the law, what are the specific things you're thinking about that need to be updated or improved?
3: Yeah, because of the law is tied to limit the entertainment venue like this with some certain zone in Bangkok or in provincials. It means that this restaurant cannot open like a nightclub by law. So they open by using the restaurant permit. So the restaurant permit, they have not too many regulations, fire safety regulation. So this is happened a lot in Thailand. We need to revise the related law.
2: Okay.
3: Yes.
2: And how common would it be in a establishment of this type, a restaurant of this type, to have sprinkler systems, fire extinguishers, those?

0: If this restaurant apply to nightclub permission, they of course they have to have the sprinkler system.
1: Okay,
0: Yes.
1: So your understanding was that the restaurant did not have a sprinkler system?
0: Yeah, did not have a fire alarm system, and no sprinkler, and we at the site and see we think the fire of origin is above the ceilings, and we waiting for investigation from police. And I think it should be the same on the same page. This fire start with the electric fault above the ceiling, and above ceiling, of course, because of the restaurant with the music so around. So they have a lot of the sound insulation in the ceiling boy. So it means that when fire can be start and ignite the insulation in the ceiling boy, and take some time until the people under the ceiling in the nightclub notice that they found the smoke.
1: Okay, so the smoke took some too much time. Pichaya Chandranawat, thank you very much indeed. This is Newsday.
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3: Acting Attorney General Todd Blanche faces questions from the Senate Judiciary Committee. Blanche filled in for Pam Bondi since she left the Justice Department in April. And like Bondi, he used to be a lawyer for President Trump. His answers determine if senators will back him for the job permanently. Can he gain their support? That's on the next Morning Edition from NPR News.
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5: Hello, welcome to Newsday on the BBC World Service with James Copnall in London and Anne Soy in Nairobi.
1: Nigeria has completed its voluntary repatriation program from South Africa following those anti-immigrant protests there. We're going to speak to a representative of Nigeria's government.
5: And as the Ebola outbreak continues in the Democratic Republic of Congo, we look at the response in the rebel-held areas.
6: BBC News with Chris Barrow. Hostilities between Iran and the United States are ratcheting up further, with explosions heard right across Iran and Tehran hitting back with drone strikes against US military facilities in Jordan, Kuwait and Bahrain. Separately, President Trump has praised Iran for letting an Iranian-American charity worker, Dina Karari, leave the country, having stopped her from doing so for 18 months. President Zelensky of Ukraine has sacked his popular defence minister, Mikhailo Fedorov, who was seen as a key figure in the expansion of drone warfare against Russia. The dismissal has been met with stinging domestic criticism. The UN's nuclear agency says it's been informed that the chief engineer at the Russian-occupied Zaporizhia nuclear power plant in Ukraine has been killed by a Ukrainian drone strike. The IAEA repeated its call for an end to attacks near nuclear sites. Argentine fans are celebrating and England supporters are in mourning after Argentina beat England 2-1 to book a place in football's World Cup final. They'll meet Spain on Sunday. The Trump administration has escalated its trade dispute with Brazil by confirming a new 25% tariff on thousands of Brazilian imports. Several major imports have been exempted, including coffee. A court in the Italian city of Genoa is set to deliver its verdict on Thursday in a long-running trial linked to the deadly collapse of a road bridge 8 years ago. 57 defendants face charges including manslaughter, endangering transport safety and falsifying official documents. The world's top golfers have descended on the northwest coast of England for the final major of the year, the Open Championship, which gets underway today at Royal Birkdale just outside Liverpool. The men's world number one and reigning champion, America's Scottie Scheffler, is among the favourites. And that's the latest world news from the BBC.
1: Thank you very much indeed for that news. Hello and welcome to Newsday on the BBC World Service, coming to you live from Nairobi with Anne Soy and from London with me, James Cotton.
5: Over the next half hour, we'll head to Nigeria, where the voluntary repatriation program for its citizens in South Africa has concluded. We'll also go to the Democratic Republic of Congo and look at the outbreak of Ebola, especially in rebel-held areas.
1: Also, our correspondent has had special access to Europe's largest freight hub, the port of Rotterdam. She's going to discuss the climate question.
5: As ever, we'd love to hear your thoughts on anything that you hear on the programme. Please send us a text or a WhatsApp message to our usual number, which is +44 77 86 20 50 85.
1: More than 300 Nigerians have been repatriated from South Africa on the sixth and final flight under a voluntary repatriation programme launched by the Nigerian government in June. More than 1,200 Nigerians have now returned. It follows growing anti-migrant protests and calls for tougher action against undocumented migrants in South Africa. While most demonstrations have been peaceful, there have also been incidents of violence and intimidation, and police are investigating several deaths. Nigeria says it will seek compensation for citizens who are forced to leave behind businesses, homes and other property. So let's head to Nigeria and speak to Kimiebi Ebiemfa, spokesperson for the Ministry of Foreign Affairs. Welcome to the programme. What can you tell us about this latest flight and the people who are on it?
7: Thank you very much for having me. Nigeria started the evacuation of our nationals from South Africa on the 10th of June with 258 returnees. And after that, we operated four additional flights and two processes whereby some Nigerians were provided with air tickets to return to Nigeria. And so for the total, we have now, we have evacuated 1,490 Nigerians from South Africa. And as you're aware, the evacuation is due to the ongoing protest in South Africa, whereby Nigerians felt they are not safe, whereby we feel their security is not guaranteed. So those that signed up to be voluntarily evacuated to Nigeria have completed the process of 1,490.
1: When Nigeria says it wants compensation for its citizens who have had to leave South Africa, how do you anticipate that process working? Have you had a positive response from the South African authorities on that?
7: We made our stand known that we want the South African government to compensate Nigerians that were living in South Africa legally. They have the right documentation, they have right registration for their businesses, they were paying taxes to the South African government. And if in that scenario they were forced to leave the country, then the South African government have to compensate them for the losses. Why? Because South African businesses are operating freely in Nigeria without any harassment, without any molestation, without any group or any group of Nigerian or any segment in the country telling them to leave. So if South African businesses are operating smoothly in Nigeria, that should be pari passu. What would be the fate of Nigerian businesses in South Africa too? So we still maintain our position that Nigerians that we are living legally and have rightly documented government-approved businesses in the country have to be compensated by the South African government. There have been a statement by the South African government officials that there will be no compensation, but we are yet to sit down on the table to discuss and iron out details. So we are hopeful that since the Nigerian mission in South Africa is documenting Nigerians that are leaving the country because of the crisis, when the process is completed, we'll place it on the floor, place it before the South African authorities to request a compensation.
1: And among those more than 1,400 Nigerians who have been repatriated that you mentioned, how many is it do you believe that are who were in South Africa legally, who had all the required paperwork?
7: We have the details which provided by the South African by the Nigerian High Commission in South Africa, but we want to keep that as a secret until we place it before the South African authority.
1: Okay. What about the Nigerians who remain in South Africa? Because presumably 1,400 is only a small fragment of the Nigerian community in the country.
7: We are calling on the South African authorities to make sure that they secure, they guarantee the security of all nationals, all everybody living in South Africa, including Nigerians. The responsibility to protect is the onus lies on the South African government.
1: And are you confident that they will protect Nigerian and other citizens?
7: Yes, we have done that on several locations, and we still maintain our position that it's the responsibility of the South African government to guarantee the security of all nationalities living in South Africa, because they have that obligation under international law to do so.
1: Kimebi Ebiemfa, thank you very much indeed. Spokesperson for the Ministry of Foreign Affairs of Nigeria.
5: Let's now head to the Democratic Republic of Congo, which is continuing to battle its latest Ebola outbreak. More than 2,000 people have tested positive since May, and over 750 of those confirmed to have died from the disease. While transmission continues in several provinces, health officials in areas controlled by AFC M23 rebels say that the outbreak there has been contained. The rebels, who control large parts of North and South Kivu provinces, established their own Ebola response structures, largely independent of the government in Kinshasa. Let's now speak to Dr. Freddy Kaniki, the Ebola response coordinator in the rebel-controlled areas of eastern Congo. Welcome to the program. Just give us a picture of how the outbreak has evolved in those areas.
8: Thank you very much. The AFC M23 Twirwaneho controls around 34,000 square meters with a population of around 14 million. Over the course of a month starting May 16th, we have had a total of four cases and around 400 contact cases to be followed. It all started with two index cases that came to us from Ituri, one female case in North Kivu and one male case in South Kivu. And we were able to identify those cases, follow up on all the contacts, and in the course of a month, we registered two more cases originating from those index cases and successfully followed up 400 people. And we are now, we have zero active case in the treatment centers and no contact case to follow.
5: So is that what made a difference then? Because you identified this outbreak in the rebel-controlled areas right from the beginning, from the index cases, and therefore follow-up was much more or much less complicated.
8: That's correct. I would say that our success is mainly due to a few strategies that we put in place, but also to due to our promptness and completeness of follow-up. We were able to identify the cases through a robust healthcare system of alerts that we implemented shortly after the outbreak started, and thereafter, the completeness of the follow-up is what made us able to contain the outbreak.
5: What level of coordination was there with international organizations that are supporting the government of the DRC in fighting this outbreak?
8: There has been no no help whatsoever or no collaboration with the authorities in Kinshasa, except information exchange on cases and lab confirmations. However, we've had help from partners. WHO has been very present. UNICEF has been very present. We've had help with equipment, material, PCI kits, and other PPEs, and so on. So we've had some help, and we thank all those who, despite our situations and the fact that we are sanctioned, have come forward and put people's lives people's lives first.
5: Well, the health workers who work there, they're still under the government in Kinshasa. They're still paid by Kinshasa, aren't they?
8: That is not correct. Kinshasa has managed to cut what I would call the umbilical cord to separate the two areas completely. So we still manage our own health system, it's actually very sad that in front of a health crisis like this, people will put politics first. I would think, as scientific people, humans, we will put our differences on the side and save lives first, and then come back to whatever political differences we may have.
5: Well, the health system has continued to operate there regardless of what has happened there. And we have spoken to medical workers who told us that they continue to be paid by the government in Kinshasa. But that is a statement that you refute. Many thanks for speaking to us, Dr. Freddy Kaniki. And he spoke there about the fact that they were able to identify the index cases, the first cases of Ebola in the rebel-held areas, which is what made it possible to control it within such a time. And we also understand that today Uganda is also discharging the last patient of Ebola from their health facilities, another area that was able to identify this outbreak early and has been able to now bring it under control.
1: Thanks, Anne. This is Newsday on the BBC World Service. Anne's in Nairobi. I'm James in London. Let me give you our main headlines here on the BBC World Service. Explosions have been heard across Iran as US forces in the Middle East say they've staged another round of attacks, and Iran has once more been sending missiles to target targets in countries and states allied to the Americans. Ukraine's President Zelensky has sacked his popular defence minister, triggering criticism and some incredulity at a time when Kyiv is taking drone warfare deep into Russia. And Argentine football fans are celebrating the national side's 2-1 win over England in the second World Cup semi-final. And Sarah Manai, here with our sports, has got some of the sounds of those celebrations.
9: Yes, Argentina fans are indeed celebrating, James, after their team beat England 2-1 in Atlanta last night to secure their spot in the second consecutive World Cup final. Lautaro Martinez scored in stoppage time, and Argentina have now the opportunity to join the very exclusive group of those who won two back-to-back World Cup titles. And just how big of an achievement is that for Argentinian football? I've asked the question to Argentine football journalist Gonzalo Bañez.
10: Thousands, if not millions, of people took the street all over the country to celebrate. Entire families went out together, as well as a group of friends waving Argentine flags and cheering for this group of players, of course, that represent the sense of the national team who have brought so much joy to this country. There was a real sense of happiness and excitement everywhere. You can constantly, if you walk and move all around the street, hear people claiming that, come on, Argentina, we have only got one more match to win. the World Cup. So we have seen many families watch the game together at home. And once it was over, a huge crowd gathered in the street to celebrate collectively. There was a celebration throughout Buenos Aires and all across the rest of the country.
9: Can we talk a little bit about this Argentinian spirit? Because once again, Argentina won this game in extra time with that goal from Lautaro Martinez. And it seems like it's often the case that Argentina push until the very last minute. They keep trying, even when they are running behind, and they were against England. They just seem to never give up.
10: Definitely. I think that many analysed over the last weeks and over the World Cup has been saying that the Argentina team represents the spirit of Argentine society and Argentine people in terms of fighting against those insecurities and those difficult moments and trying to impose over them. And I think that it's a real example of that challenge that the group try to overcome over those matches. And I think the entire group and the entire team represent for sure the spirit and the atmosphere of the Argentine society and what is really feeling nowadays here in Argentina. So I think that's the main description that we can have for this group of people.
9: And on the other side of the Atlantic, from an English point of view now, fans of the Three Lions yet again were hoping to continue singing It's Coming Home with the hope to end 60 years of pain for the men's team. For reaction, we stayed in Atlanta. We knocked on the door of an English pub in the city. The bar owner told us that many England fans left post-match, but one remaining American fan of the England squad remained. He was the last man standing. We heard from Max, who had his assessment of the game.
11: Overall, I think England played well. Argentina played a little dirty, especially for the first 20 minutes or so. So it was disappointing to see the refs not give any cards. I was at 10 minutes. First 10 minutes was brutal. I felt like Argentina was just going after them, shoving and whatnot, and there were no cards given. And then Messi, we love Messi. No hate on Messi, but once he got fouled and the yellow was given, it seemed like not only did the momentum shift, but, you know, cards started going out, but still wasn't super happy with England's performance. I think a goal up, they should have played more defensively. They're fantastic when they drop back and just hold the line. But I know that England does a fantastic job, especially against Mexico when they played and they were down a man. So, yeah, just overall disappointed in how England played. I think that tactically they should have held together a bit more when they were a goal up. I think they should have seen the risk that Argentina posed as a strong attacking team and defensive, but Argentina's loose. They're not super tactically sound, and I think England had the leg up on them in that regard. But, yeah, overall disappointed in how England played. I think Argentina poked holes and found the space, and the cross from Messi was beautiful, no doubt, but a gamble, and it was just tough to see them lose after all that work.
9: Where did you watch the game, James?
1: Watch it at home with my family. I'm not sure I entirely agree with Max. He said we weren't defensive enough. I thought we were too defensive.
9: Too defensive.
1: Yeah. Went to five at the back really early and shut up shop. Yeah, I wanted a bit more bravery from England, I think.
9: That's the main criticism this morning in England, isn't it? We were talking about Thomas Tuchel, and he's under scrutiny because of that, saying he's been maybe too cautious.
1: Yeah, and the funny thing is, that was the criticism against Southgate, his predecessor as manager. And Tuchel was going to come in and be brave and change things and take England to new places. And it looked very much like the old England. But it has been 60 years of this. We're kind of getting used to the disappointment by now, I guess.
9: It's a semi-final. It's not bad, impressive.
1: But it's coming home to Buenos Aires.
9: There's nothing more exciting, I think, than communal watching. I think it's truly special. I don't know, send us a text. Give us your thoughts. When your team plays, would you rather watch it on your own or around your friends and family? Or would you rather go to the pub or to the local bar? Argentina will face Spain Sunday in the final. And to find out how Spain secured their spot in the final, because that was a heartbreak for me, James, you can listen to the BBC World Service's sports podcast, More Than the Score. 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
1: Sarah Manai, thank you.
5: Now, the port of Rotterdam is Europe's largest freight hub, built on land reclaimed from the North Sea and long powered by fossil fuels. The port hosts some of Europe's biggest oil, chemical and container terminals, yet it now pitches itself as a laboratory for green ports, with a climate plan that promises to slash its own direct and purchased energy emissions by 90% between 2019 and 2030 and move towards climate neutrality by mid-century. But the sprawling industrial hub faces a new climate lawsuit that questions whether a port of this scale can ever truly turn green. Our Netherlands correspondent Anna Holligan has been given special access to the port and the people shaping its future.
12: The port of Rotterdam has a problem.
13: Our current emissions are 29 million tons of CO2.
12: The equivalent of
13: 60,000 flights, return flights from Amsterdam to Los Angeles.
12: Yeah. We're driving through the vast industrial site with Mark van Dijk, head of external relations, the Port of Rotterdam Authority.
13: It's not very good. Sometimes we are just waiting till there is one magic solution that suddenly solves all the climate emissions. Well, I can promise you that won't be there.
12: Standing on the edge of a grassy verge, the horizon's dominated by cranes, bulk carriers and container stacks, the visible parts of a vast energy and chemicals hub. Just step down a little bit because we don't need to be in this. Sheltering from the wind, director of the environmental group Advocates for the Future, Michael van Vissen.
14: We are not asking to shut down the port immediately. This is a really big industry. We are still, as a society, very dependent on it. But
12: he's launched a lawsuit to compel the port to reach its own climate targets faster.
14: What the port is doing right now, they are building up innovative things while not having a plan to build off the existing fossil industry that, what we know, in 2050 should not be here anymore.
12: Among other things, the port is developing a hydrogen hub, investing in on- and offshore power. And there's also an effort to mitigate CO2 emissions with carbon capture and storage.
15: So do you think those innovations that they're working on will have any real impact?
14: To be honest, no.
12: Wow. We've just boarded a gleaming white yacht.
15: Have to get my sea legs back on.
16: Hi, you're on the boat of the Port of Rotterdam.
12: Oscar van Veen is the port's director of innovation.
16: We try to work together with the polluters and slowly phase them out, or as fast as possible, of course.
15: It's such a challenge when the core business is so fossil fuel intensive.
16: We say we rather have it grey here than black elsewhere. So find innovative ways to phase it out and phase the new energy carriers in.
15: What do you think will make the biggest difference?
16: As Europe, we have to create a level of playing field. We want our port to be greener.
15: Do you see innovations being capable of getting to the point where the people who are working in the fossil fuel industry now will have been redeployed into something that's cleaner
16: absolutely,
15: and greener?
16: Absolutely. There still be factories, only it won't be coals anymore, but it will be hydrogen. Also with the digital transition, with every new technology, people were afraid of their jobs, but that it resulted in more jobs, only different. For instance, also AI. It can help us do our job better. Plan for the energy transition, how to restructure our infrastructure.
15: But what does that look like here in the port?
16: For instance, you still hear a fossil motor now of that boat passing us. There are also hydrogen boats and electrified boats, and there will be more and more of that. So that's a simple example. The vision will be the same, but the noise will be different, I think.
12: But many of the biggest emitters in this port answer to headquarters in the US or China. If the rules in Rotterdam become too tight, they can simply move. And a contrast in legislation sharpens Rotterdam's concern and the activists' resolve.
14: If we can get a court to say, you really need to do something against climate change, that can set a precedent not only for the Netherlands, but for the world as a whole.
12: The port insists they are heading in the same direction. The disagreement is over how fast and how radically to change.
5: Anna Holligan reporting there from the Port of Rotterdam.
1: And from the Seagulls of Rotterdam to this. Any guesses? Well, that's the dramatic sound of a new species of monkey that researchers have confirmed they found in the forests of a national park in the Democratic Republic of Congo. The primate, which has bright pinkish-orange lips, is by all accounts distinct from all other species, according to the scientists. Conservationists first reported seeing the animal in 2008, but this is the first time its unusual features have been caught on camera. It is the fifth African monkey species to be discovered in the last 75 years. With more, here is our science correspondent, Victoria Gill.
17: This search started with one blurry photograph of an unusual-looking monkey taken nearly 20 years ago. That led scientists to set out with cameras, microphones and genetic tests that have now confirmed that this primate with black fur and pinkish-orange lips is a distinct species. It belongs to the wider group of colobus monkeys, plant-eating primates that don't have thumbs and that live high in the tree canopy. Its bright facial colouring could be a visual signal, perhaps to help attract a mate. The monkeys also have a unique call to announce their presence in dense forest. The team chose the Latin name Colobus congoensis in recognition of the natural diversity in DRC. They hope that now the animals are officially a new species, they can be formally protected.
1: Victoria Gill there, our science correspondent. You heard the Latin name there, which I won't try and pronounce. But we had another suggestion coming in from one of our listeners, Sanguzu Best Robert in Arua in Uganda, who says that new monkey species is very interesting. Call them African Congo monkeys. We'll see if that sticks. Plenty more to come here on Newsday on the BBC World Service.
18: Heavy smoke from wildfires blazing in Canada and Minnesota drifts into Wisconsin, and poor air quality could last for days. On Wisconsin Today, the latest from the DNR's air management program, and a new report says the number of people in Wisconsin state prisons serving sentences for drunken driving is soaring, but treatment courts are limited.
19: In half the counties, we aren't seeing a treatment alternative.
18: It's all coming up at 9 in the morning on WPR News.
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1: There have been further explosions in Iran overnight, with Tehran responding with drone attacks on US bases across the region. The ceasefire established by the Memorandum of Understanding between the two nations seemed to be increasingly irrelevant.
5: We'll hear about the impact of the attacks in Iran.
22: Everyone in Tehran is worried and upset. Yesterday at the supermarket, someone mentioned that Abadan had been hit. Everyone was distressed and exchanged silent glances. It was as if a lump had formed in everyone's throat.
23: And I am Sara Minai. I'll bring you the latest sports news. The lineup for Sunday's World Cup final has been determined after Argentina booked a date against Spain thanks to a 2-1 win over England. That's after the latest world news.
24: Live from NPR News, I'm Giles Snyder. President Trump's nominee to lead the U.S. intelligence community is Jay Clayton, currently the U.S. Attorney for the Southern District of New York. At his Senate confirmation hearing Wednesday, Democrats repeatedly grilled him on the president's claim of fraud in the 2020 presidential election. As NPR's Greg Myrie reports.
25: Several Democratic senators asked Jay Clayton, the nominee for Director of National Intelligence, who won the 2020 election. Clayton said Joe Biden was certified as president, but didn't say outright that Biden won. The tone escalated as Georgia's John Ossoff pressed Clayton.
26: Who won the 2020 election?
27: I think I've answered the question. We can keep doing this.
26: Well, we're going to keep doing it because you're not being honest and forthright.
27: I'm not going to engage in the theater.
25: Republicans control the Intelligence Committee and can send Clayton's nomination to the full Senate without any Democratic support. A vote is expected next week. Greg Myrie, NPR News, Washington.
24: Acting Attorney General Todd Blanche was also on Capitol Hill Wednesday for his confirmation hearing. Much of the hearing's focus was on the so-called anti-weaponization fund that would have compensated allies of President Trump who've been prosecuted for crimes. Blanche insisted that it is not moving forward, but lawmakers, including Republican Senator John Cornyn, said the Trump administration is not committed to that in writing. Iran has released an American woman who's been trapped in the country for the past year and a half. President Trump calls it a goodwill gesture, even as a war with Iran heats up again, as NPR's Michelle Kellerman reports.
0: 53-year-old Dana Karari runs a nonprofit organization that helps poor children in Iran. When she went to Iran to see family in December of 2024, she was blocked from leaving and then faced what her lawyer, Jared Genser, describes as a coercive exit ban.
2: She was subjected to roughly two dozen interrogations. And ultimately was accused of collaboration with a hostile state and espionage, but was never actually charged with those crimes.
0: Nor was she detained. When a court-ordered exit ban expired in April, Genter says he urged U.S. negotiators to push for her release. He credits President Trump for making it happen. Michelle Kellerman, NPR News, Washington.
24: National Weather Service warning that widespread flooding could remain a threat in the Texas Hill Country through at least Friday. Heavy downpours have been drenching the region this week. Officials say more than 40 people have been rescued from high water, with most of those rescues in the Uvalde County area. Grace Charez lives there. She says washed out roads are a shocking thing to see.
3: I have seen quite a bit of flooding in my lifetime from growing up there, but nothing this dramatic.
24: Nearly 60 Texas counties remain under a flood watch. This is NPR. Police in Hong Kong say five booksellers have been arrested for allegedly selling seditious publications, saying in a statement they are suspected of breaching the controversial national security law Beijing imposed in 2020. The arrest marked the third round of raids in independent bookstores in recent months. Argentina is headed back to the World Cup final. Fans were treated to another nail-biter victory in the knockout round. This time, Argentina beat England 2-1 in Wednesday's semifinal. Here's NPR's Becky Sullivan.
4: The defending champs are defeat-defying escape artists. In every knockout game so far, Argentina has come face-to-face with elimination. They have gone to extra time twice and trailed late in two other games, including in this semifinal in Atlanta against England. In a tough physical game, England scored first, but that just seemed to uncork Argentina, who cranked up the intensity as they took shot after shot late in the second half. It felt inevitable they would score, and in the 85th minute, they did. Enzo Fernandez hit a rocket in from outside the penalty area. Then soon after, his teammate Lautaro Martinez put Argentina ahead with a stoppage time header. Assisting on both goals, superstar Lionel Messi. Now, Argentina is headed to the final for a possible repeat. This time, they'll face Spain, a defensive juggernaut that has allowed its opponents only one goal in the entire World Cup. Becky Sullivan, NPR News, Atlanta.
24: One of golf's major tournaments getting underway Thursday, the 154th British Open being played at Royal Birkdale on the Irish Sea coast north of Liverpool. The forecast for the sort of hot weather and bright sunshine that's baked the course, Scottie Scheffler is the defending champion. This is NPR News.
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1: Thank you for that news. 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
5: Coming up, we'll get the latest on the war between US and Iran with our correspondent in Jerusalem and hear voices from within Iran too. We'll also meet young Gazans making music amidst the rubble. And in sports, we'll hear about Argentina's stunning victory over England in the World Cup semi-final. James. The heart continues.
1: Decades of this now. 60 years since England won the World Cup. Actually, we've had a message in already from someone in Uganda who doesn't give a name but says, James, sorry you didn't qualify for the final, but don't worry. Tell the English I'll send them a replica of the World Cup made in Katwe, which is part of Kampala, I think. Looking forward to receiving that. We will have a trophy to to parade after all, it seems. And you can send us a message on that or anything you hear on Newsday by WhatsApp or text on our usual number, +44 77 86 20 50 85.
5: We start this hour with a war in Iran, and there's been a fifth night of US air attacks on Iran as the ceasefire between the two nations look increasingly irrelevant. Iran has been targeting U.S. allies in the region and threatening to expand attacks to other oil export routes outside of the Gulf. The U.S. Department of Defense's CENTCOM, which oversees American military operations in the region, says that the U.S. strikes are targeting Iranian military capabilities used to threaten commercial and naval vessels that are transiting the Strait of Hormuz. Washington has also threatened to target Iranian civilian infrastructure.
1: Well, Iran's top negotiator and parliamentary speaker, Mohammad Bagher Ghalibaf, insists Tehran has never welcomed war, nor do we now. Let's discuss all this with our correspondent in Jerusalem, Barbara Pletasha. Hello to you. Can you just give us a little bit more detail on the strikes and what exactly is being targeted?
7: So the Americans say that they hit coastal defenses and missile sites in the southern part of Iran. This is near the shores of the Strait of Hormuz, and they are continually targeting these areas because they want to stop Iran from shooting at ships that it says are not taking the routes that it wants them to take. This included Bandar Abbas, which is Iran's largest port and a key Navy and Revolutionary Guards facilities. Iranian state media have been reporting explosions in other parts of the country today. They've said there have been explosions in the west and northern parts of the country, although no details. And in Tehran, Iranian media said that air defenses were activated. Again, no details about what that meant, but it seems a bit wider than it has been before. The Americans have reimposed their naval blockade, and they said that they had struck an oil tanker, an empty oil tanker, that didn't heed their warnings to turn around, and they disabled it. They hit a smokestack and disabled the vessel. So that's, I think, the first time they've launched any sort of fire at a ship that is, they say, violating their blockade. And then the Iranians have responded, as they have all over the past week, by targeting U.S. military facilities in Jordan, Kuwait, and Bahrain. And they also, the Iraqi prime minister has reported an attempted drone attack over Kurdistan in the north of the country.
1: So that is a pretty comprehensive picture, and it doesn't really look like things are de-escalating in any way. Are there any ongoing efforts to find some sort of solution to return to the ceasefire?
7: Well, it's not entirely clear because there are no public official talks going on. There was some effort at the weekend between Iran and Oman to talk about arrangements for shipping in the Gulf. This dispute hinges on a clause in the memorandum of understanding that the two signed last month, saying that Iran would have some sort of oversight role on shipping, although it was extremely vague, and the Iranians have taken that to mean that they can keep control of the strait, and so they are targeting U.S. efforts to move shipping outside to different routes than the ones they want. So that is what they were discussing on Saturday. It seems that Oman and perhaps Qatar were relaying messages to the United States that there was some mediation going on because President Trump has referenced talks. But anyway, that fell apart with an even more of an escalation than we'd seen before. Interestingly, the man you mentioned, Ghalibaf, Mohammed Ghalibaf, the top negotiator, he put out a very lengthy statement yesterday in which he was quite strong. He said that he said that this was an existential war for Iran and the national security depended on maintaining control of the strait. But he also made a pitch for diplomacy. He said that negotiations are not capitulation. They're part of the strategy. They form part of the strategy of resistance. So it seems he was addressing divisions in the country between hardliners and pragmatists who want to pursue the talks.
1: Barbara Pletasha in Jerusalem, thank you very much indeed.
5: The renewed hostilities will have a major impact on the people of Iran. The Tehran authorities have reported that a hospital in the city of Ahvaz had to be evacuated because of nearby drone strikes. Our colleagues at BBC Middle East Daily have spoken to people from Iran, where they are struggling without electricity and supplies are running scarce. Both have been revoiced by producers. First, this woman in Tehran.
22: Everyone in Tehran is worried and upset. Yesterday at the supermarket, someone mentioned that Abadan had been hit. Everyone was distressed and exchanged silent glances. It was as if a lump had formed in everyone's throat.
5: And this man in southern Iran.
8: The war in the south is just a label. In reality, it is a war over oil, and the people of the south have never really factored into the equation. Both the Iranian and the American sides are fighting over oil. Here in the south, amidst 50-degree heat, they still cut off the electricity and the water. And every night passes filled with the sounds of explosions, fear and stress. All this talk and sympathy on social media is nothing but empty slogans.
5: Voices there from inside Iran. And you have been in touch with your messages on the story. Deluxe Van Bulle in Monrovia, Liberia says that the US and Iran exchanging fresh strikes clearly suggests that peace in the Gulf region is far from a reality. And Deluxe is worried that poor countries that are heavily dependent on foreign aid and investment should now brace themselves for difficult times. Thank you for your messages.
1: Today's Newsday on the BBC World Service with Anne in Nairobi and James in London. That story in Iran and across the Middle East is one of our main headlines, of course. I'm going to give you another one too. Ukraine's President Zelensky has sacked his popular defence minister, triggering criticism and some surprise at a time when Kyiv is taking drone warfare deep into Russia. And, of course, there are the celebrations of the Argentinian football fans after their 2-1 win over England in the second World Cup semi-final. Yeah, that's the sound from Buenos Aires this morning. Sara Manai is here to tell us more.
9: Yes, we're taking you to Buenos Aires indeed, where Argentine fans were celebrating after their team beat England 2-1 in Atlanta last night to secure their spot in a second consecutive World Cup final. Lautaro Martinez scored in stoppage time. At this World Cup alone, James, Lionel Scaloni's side has scored an unbelievable 12 goals after the 75th minute. And Argentina have now the opportunity to join the very exclusive group of those who won two World Cup finals in history. Lionel Messi, who at 39 is probably appearing at his last World Cup, praised his teammates last night after the final whistle, saying they proved once again why they are among the best in the world.
10: It's crazy what this group has just achieved once again, reaching a World Cup final. We came from being world champions. We've been the best over the last 4 years. No matter who it hurts or what they say, today, once again, we place ourselves among the two best in the world. And that shows that everything we did is not by chance and that no one gave us anything. Reaching two World Cup finals in a row is no small feat, and this group achieved it. I've never doubted, and I knew that at the very least we would be among the final four, and that this group, when they came together, bring out something special for where they don't have it. And the pain goes away, and they get in good physical shape, and they play like they did today, and never stop trying.
9: And on the other side of the Atlantic, well, disappointment was huge, obviously, last night in England and inside the England's camp, obviously. Here's England's captain, Harry Kane, who was devastated at full time.
11: Yeah, we had a lot of good moments in this tournament, a lot of good games, another semi-final. We talk about knocking on the door. We're close, we just need to find... Yeah, that missing piece in the final stage of the tournament, you know. These tournaments take it out of you, so much effort and pressure and mentality, and we've shown a lot of that throughout the whole 6-7 weeks we've been together. Guided for the boys, guided for everyone, the team, the staff, the fans. Yeah, we played a good game for the large majority of it. Once we went 1-0 up, we seemed to, just try and hold on, which, you know, at this level, it's not enough. So just gutted, because we've worked so hard to be here and the lads have given every last bit of running, sweat, blood, tears, whatever it is. So to fall short like we did today is just gutted.
9: And Anne, I think there's a... Yes.
5: Yeah, there has been support for Hurricane and the team coming from the UK. The royal family posted a picture of him and says commiserations to Harry and the team. While you three lions may be licking your wounds today, you remain the pride of a nation and will rise again. How sweet.
9: Oh, that's a nice message. And there's a little bit of controversy this morning in England as well, because Argentinian players celebrated their semi-final victory over England by holding a banner about the Falkland Islands on the pitch. So the two countries have a long history of sporting rivalry that has been intensified by political disputes off the pitch. We talked about it yesterday among the game, but FIFA rules are clear. They prohibit players from making any political statements on the pitch to maintain the neutrality of a sport. FIFA is yet to react on those Argentinian celebrations. Now, Argentina will face Spain Sunday in the final. Spain, who beat France 2-0 in the other semi-final that took place on Tuesday. We'll get more on this in the next half an hour or so here on Newsday. And in the meantime, to find out how Spain secured their spot in the final, well, you can listen to the BBC World Service's sports podcast, More Than the Score. On the latest episode, we reflect on that semi-final, the other one between France and Spain. You can search for More Than the Score wherever you find your BBC podcasts. And in other sports news, Belgium forward Leandro Trossard has been welcomed like a superstar yesterday at Istanbul Airport as the forward joins Turkish side Beşiktaş from Arsenal on a three-year contract. The 31-year-old has been signed for $20 million and his deal also includes a further one-year option. And in golf, Rory McIlroy, Tommy Fleetwood are all in action this weekend for the last major of the year as the Open Championship starts at Royal Birkdale in the north of England this morning. And it's the American and world number one, Scotty Scheffler, who is the defending champion.
1: Bye-bye, Leo Trossard, real Arsenal cult hero, and thanks to Sarah Manai.
5: Now over to business and... We're back with Archana Shukla in Mumbai, and it's to talk about the AI boom again and record sales and profits for the world's largest chip maker, TSMC. Archana, tell us more.
12: Well, Anne, there seems to be no stopping for the Taiwanese semiconductor manufacturing company. You know, we are talking about 77% jump in profits and about 36% jump in sales for this chip maker that makes, you know, custom chips for all the big companies in the AI space, whether it's NVIDIA, Google, Apple. They design their chips, and it's TSMC that makes nearly three out of every four chips that are custom made in the world, and they really are the biggest, and they're seeing huge demands, and which is reflecting in their quarterly profits as well. We're talking about numbers that came in for the months of April, May and June, and this is the fifth consecutive quarter where they have, you know, shown record earnings and profitability. And that's the reason why, you know, the valuation for this company has also been going up. It's nearly a $2 trillion valued company, the most valuable in Asia. And it's really the demand for these AI chips and hardware, which is making them the leader here. And with the demand for these AI chips increasing, there are certain elements that TSMC makes which are actually sold out, and their factories are running full capacity, and that's also giving them premium pricing power. They can increase the prices, and that's adding to their profitability.
5: We're talking about boom and huge investment on AI, but is it becoming too big too soon?
12: You know, that's one concern that keeps coming on and off, and we see that reflection in the stock markets. In the recent past, we've seen huge volatility in AI stocks, tech stocks, where, you know, investors are feeling that they are quite overvalued. You know, we are already giving them so much money. Will they give back us in return or not? Will this ever show up? And that's the fear of the AI bubble coming in. But again, you know, the way, you know, artificial intelligence is moving into our everyday life, in every single activity that we do, companies say there is huge demand, there is huge scope. And especially on the hardware side, there is a lot of push with new factories coming up. And that's where we are seeing the push. So there is this concern. Definitely, we even saw SpaceX shares crash in the last 2 days, coming down from their high IPO pricing. But then again, more money is being pumped in. And, you know, investors come back saying, we don't want to be left out. And there is this FOMO on AI.
5: FOMO on AI. Many thanks, Archana Shukla there in Mumbai.
1: Let's turn now to Gaza birds singing. That's a musical group for young displaced people and orphans in Gaza formed during the ongoing war. In the heart of the Gaza Strip, thousands of children continue to flock to a tent for music lessons. The group's founder, Ahmed Moin Abu Amsha, believes that singing and learning to play instruments can offer a way to process the trauma of war and cope with the loss of loved ones.
5: The BBC's Charlene Rodriguez spoke to Ahmed to hear about his newly released song, Humming, from his collection Songs from the Rubble, reflecting the resilience, hope and defiance of the people in difficult

0: Now, ignore that sound. Let's make a song. I just bring my guitar and compose a song, and I write it into the paper, and the next day I record that song. And it's a message to all people in the world that we are still suffering.
1: And you have produced, mixed, and put it all together in a tent.
0: I only have my phone. I don't have a laptop. Everything is gone. Everything is gone. But I have only my phone. It's not easy to find a laptop right now in Gaza. You know, I'm a sound engineer, first of all, a music writer and composer. I know how to deal with sound, okay? Just I use my phone and a little bit of AI. And when I go to Beit Hanun in the ceasefire, I just find in the rubbles, on my house rubbles, only the hardware, the sound card is okay. I take it with me and I find a mic and I take it and plug it to my phone. It's working. I recorded my phone all of these songs. I have an album called Songs from the Rubbles. I have 13 songs there. So I'm only using my phone and the camera mic and the keyboard.

0: Since the ceasefire, what have you heard from the Gaza Board of Peace, tasked with overseeing the reconstruction and administration of the Gaza Strip?
1: Let's go back a little bit. Since the ceasefire, we heard that they're going to rebuild Gaza. Before rebuilding the schools and the music conservatories, a lot of people that until now, they have no tents. They live under the sky. If they told us they're going to rebuild Gaza, we don't believe that. There's no enough aids coming. There's no enough tents. Until now, we carry water. So we don't believe that they're going to rebuild, they're going to spread peace.
0: Instruments have been destroyed, your students and teachers have been displaced, but you have remained steadfast, the Gaza Birds singing group.
1: Yeah.
0: What pushes you to carry on?
1: The first thing is the smile upon the faces of the kids. That will make me strong, that will what make me continue on this project. We displaced 15 times from Beit Hanun to Rafah. And the project comes when I was trying to heal myself in the war. My friend bring me a guitar and told me, hey, Mr. Ahmed, play. I play the guitar for maybe 10 minutes. In these 10 minutes, I forget what I'm suffering. So I want to make this experience for the kids, to let them forget what they suffer. And when I do that the first time, I saw the happiness, the smiles, their eyes is shining. Hey, we want to sing. I feel that. That makes me strong. And I'm healing myself, healing the community, healing the kids. That's what makes me continue in this project.
0: Healing, joy, or how do you think the music lessons are helping the children?
1: I visit a lot of camps, a lot of displacing camps. When I come, I have the instruments, the colleagues with me, the band going to the camp, all the kids in the camps. So the tabla, so the guitar, hey, they are happy and jumping, and we want to sing and want to play. I think these kids need music. They need fun more than food. The music before the war, it was a teaching, like a school. But today it's healing. You know, a lot of kids, a lot of families contact with me. Hey, I want to bring my kids in your school, in Gaza Bird Singing, in Edward Said Conservatory. I want to let them join kids with you. But, you know, it's not easy.
0: For the conservatory and for what you're doing, that's the Gaza Singing Birds Group, how would you like to see the international community support you? What are your

0: dreams?
1: I think my dream is to let all the kids in the world live in peace and love. You know, there's a lot of places have conflict, you know, in Lebanon and in Gaza and Sudan and Ukraine and everywhere. That's right. I hope that the Gaza Bird Singing is going to be globally helping all the kids in the world.
2: 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Thank you very much. There is still much more to come here on the BBC Newsday. Stay with us, Anso in Nairobi and James Copnall in London.

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4: With war on its doorstep and drone strikes overhead, the Sudanese city of El Obeid is suffering a humanitarian crisis. We'll hear about the difficulties of getting food and water from a leading activist there.
3: And today in northern Italy, a court will deliver its verdict on a bridge collapse that killed 43 people 8 years ago. But first, this news.
5: BBC News with Moira Alderson. Hostilities between Iran and the United States are ratcheting up further, with explosions heard right across Iran and Tehran hitting back with drone strikes against US military facilities in Jordan, Kuwait and Bahrain. President Zelensky of Ukraine has sacked his popular defence minister Mykhailo Fedorov, who was seen as a key figure in the expansion of drone warfare against Russia. The dismissal has been met with stinging domestic criticism. The Ukrainian capital Kyiv has been subjected to another night of Russian air attacks, with Mayor Vitaly Klitschko saying at least two people have been killed and several injured. Multiple explosions were reported. Argentine fans are celebrating and England supporters are in mourning after Argentina beat England 2-1 to book a place in football's World Cup final. They'll meet Spain on Sunday. The Trump administration has escalated its trade dispute with Brazil by confirming a new 25% tariff on thousands of Brazilian imports. Several major imports have been exempted, including coffee. A court in the Italian city of Genoa is set to deliver its verdict on Thursday in a long-running trial linked to the deadly collapse of a road bridge 8 years ago. 57 defendants face charges including manslaughter, endangering transport safety and falsifying official documents. A new report warns climate change driven by greenhouse gas emissions has made extreme rainfall in West Africa five times more likely than in the late 19th century. The study follows intense downpours last month, which hit several West African coastal countries. And the world's top golfers have descended on the northwest coast of England for the final major of the year. The Open Championship gets underway today at Royal Birkdale, just outside Liverpool. The men's world number one and reigning champion, America's Scottie Scheffler, is among the favourites. That's the latest BBC News.
3: Thank you for that summary. Hello and welcome to Newsday on the BBC World Service. We are live in Nairobi with me, Anne Soy, and in London with James Cobnall.
4: In just a second, we're going to hear about Australia's efforts to regulate AI data centres, use of power and water, and we're going to focus on the conflicts in Sudan and head to the besieged city of El Obeid.
3: And we'll go to Italy, where a verdict over the collapse of a key bridge in Genoa 8 years ago is expected later today.
4: There's been a new species of monkey discovered in the Democratic Republic of Congo. Some of our listeners have even been suggesting names for it. You can send in your thoughts on that or anything you hear on Newsday by WhatsApp or text. Our number is +44 77 86 20 50 85.
3: We've been talking about the rise of artificial intelligence into a trillion-dollar industry within the global economy, with expansion of technical capabilities, financial investment, and daily human usage. However, there are real environmental concerns about the impact of the huge data centers which power the industry. In response, Australia's Prime Minister Anthony Albanese said that he will create an office to manage AI standards and enforce guidelines for data centers. We're now joined by Rahim Hirji, writer and expert who focuses on the human consequences of the AI-driven change. He's also the author of the book Super Skills, The Seven Human Skills for the Age of AI. Welcome to the program. It's unavoidable, isn't it, this technological development?
6: Yes, well, I mean, I think we are in this new era where AI is starting to take over parts of what we do on a day-to-day basis. It's becoming very competitive to be able to use it. And also there are lots of companies and governments and institutions investing in this space. This is the new era that we're in right now.
3: So tell us the role of data centers in this AI revolution.
6: Data centers have been with us for quite some time. We use data centers for the internet and for lots of other things. The way to break it down is really around the usage of AI and the internet and things of that nature, but also the growth. So data centers, there's kind of two separate things, right? There's the physical infrastructure of where it's located, and then there's how many people are using AI. So that infrastructure at the moment is quite concentrated. There's a lot in the US. I think the US is about 45% of global data center electricity usage. China is at about 25%, and European usage is about 15%. So, you know, globally, data center consumption from an electricity basis, I think it's going to double over the next 4 or 5 years. At the moment, it's about 415 terawatt hours, and that's going to go to 2030. And that's, you know, just to put things in context, that usage is about the equivalent of what Japan uses today for its full electricity. And there are places in the world which, you know, there isn't any usage. For example, you know, places in you know, South Sudan, Eritrea, where people don't use the internet very much. Afghanistan is another place, and there's going to be this divide, not only from a usage perspective, but the infrastructure that's available.
3: And there are concerns, of course, about the impact that is having on the environment. There have been suggestions also of building them in space where cooling will not be an issue. So is the Australian government onto something here? Is regulation the way to go?
6: I think it's been really invigorating to hear about what Australia is doing. They're really putting a stake in the ground. A lot of companies are saying that, you know, the ethical nature or the principled usage of AI is a good thing to do. You know, from an environmental perspective, AI uses, you know, a lot of electricity and to some degree uses 10 times the equivalent of what we might use for a core internet search. So we need to look at solutions. So space is a solution, but I really welcome the way that Australia is saying, you know, we need to regulate this in some way. And so that, you know, some companies are using it for certain things. Data centers need to be, you know, regulated so that they're not using as much electricity. And so I think that's a stake for the future for other countries. And I really welcome what they're doing.
3: Many thanks, Rahim Hirji, the writer and expert who focuses on the human consequences of AI-driven change, also the author of the book Super Skills, The Seven Human Skills for the Age of AI.
4: Let's head to Sudan, where the warnings over the situation of El Obeid have intensified in recent days. The southwestern city is besieged by the Rapid Support Forces, the paramilitary group which has been fighting against the National Army since April 2023. We've heard in recent weeks in Newsday from a doctor in El Obeid about the almost daily drone strikes, often hitting civilians, and about the shortages of food and water. Well, throughout the war in Sudan, people have been kept alive by civilian volunteer groups known as the emergency response rooms, which provide food and other desperately needed services. We've heard quite a lot over the last few years from Dua Tariq from the ERRs in the capital Khartoum. Well, Dua has just travelled to El Obeid and joins us now. Welcome back to the programme. First of all, how easy is it then to get into what is effectively a besieged city?
7: Yeah, hi, James. Thank you for having me. Been a really long time. Yeah, So it's not, it's a bit different. I mean, traveling across Sudan, this is not the first time for me. So before, like, for example, there used to be like a lot of points where people can get food, water and stuff. That's completely gone. There is, you can see the land is very pale. There is no greenery anymore. It's very pale, the entrance and the city has a lot of bombarded vehicles, of like fuel vehicles, tankers, food supplies and stuff bombarded along the road all the way to the entrance of Al-Bayt.
4: And when you get to the city, what strikes you most? What do you think the people really need?
7: I think there is a scarcity in basic food, basic life-saving items like food and water. The food is available, but the prices are almost three times higher. And also the scarcity of the water, that's the most obvious. So there's two prices for the water, unlike Khartoum or the other places. So there is the drinking water and the cleaning water, and both have gone all the way up to three times the prices. So today, which we were trying to fetch water, and we discovered that you have to buy drinking water alone and cleaning water, and that for different prices. So, and there is no water on the taps, so the water gets sold on donkey carts only.
4: And if people then are having to pay really inflated prices for things like food and water, presumably people are cutting back on what they're able to consume.
7: Yes, and besides, the goods are not getting in the city because of the targeting of the food trucks especially. It's the water and also access to market. The markets are open, but there is scarcity.
4: What about getting money? Is mobile money transferring working? How do people physically get the sort of money they need to buy food or to buy water?
7: I still didn't get to that, actually, but the market is working. The day-to-day jobs that people are living, actually people are moving semi-normal, but there is this inflation only, but you still didn't get to that yet. Arrived last night.
4: Yeah, of course. And in terms of what the emergency response rooms are doing in Khartoum and elsewhere, food kitchens are a really big part of the ERR's work. Is that true in El Obeid too?
7: Yes, it's in Al-Ubayyid. So 2 weeks ago, we started a cell we called the crisis cell of Al-Ubayyid, the same that was happening in Khartoum and during the Sejan al-Fashir. So now we have this cell. It's a group of, or like a collision between different organizations because they don't have access. So we managed to, it's basically the ERRs are holding the city together. That's why we traveled from Khartoum, some parts of Darfur, all the way to the support to our fellow volunteers. That's the main of the main reason of the visit, and to actually they've been covering on the ground. There's a community kitchen are still working, and also there is the IDB camps as well. We're visiting the IDB camps tomorrow morning. Actually, there is also a lot of numbers. They're talking about 21,000 families recently arrived to Al-Ubayyid in IDB camps, and more than 2,000 people coming in a group of like 1,000 to 1,500 people per group coming into the city.
4: And what we've heard from quite a few people is concern that if the city is overrun, the potential for atrocities and mass killings and so on is pretty high, given that the rapid support forces were accused of just that in El Fasher when they took the city last year. Is that then a matter of real concern, of real fear for people in El Obeid?
7: Yes, it is actually a fear, but there is a lot of media actually fueling this narrative. I think it's the same as Khartoum being, I've been, as you know, I've been in the city of Khartoum for the 2 years. The things on the ground tends to look a bit different, but there is a lot of people, like for instance, children are still going to school, schools are open, the basic services are still open, there is some hospitals are still opening, there is even people volunteering more and more, but it's also a lot of have gone out of services. There is a fear, there is stress, there is despair in the faces of the people, that people are frustrated. If you can see it, you can see from the face of the people that it's not as normal as in other safe cities.
4: Yeah.
7: But it's a bit better than the city of Khartoum before.
4: Duat Tariq, thank you very much indeed. Member of the emergency response rooms, usually based in the Sudanese capital, but there in El Obeid.
3: You're listening to Newsday from the BBC with me, Ansoi Nairobi, James Copnall in London, and also in London is Sarah Minai with the sport.
8: Thank you, Anne. We have the final two left standing in this year's World Cup. Argentina will face Spain in the final on Sunday in New York after the defending champions fought back with two late goals to beat England last night 2-1. On each side of the pitch on Sunday will be two very famous names. 39-year-old Lionel Messi, idolised in his country, potentially playing at his last World Cup. And Spain's 19-year-old star, Lamine Yamal, in his first tournament, a former FC Barcelona legend and the club's actual rising star. Well, let's go back in time, shall we? Let's take you back to the very first time the two met. Lamine Yamal was a six-month-old baby when he was paired up with an up-and-coming Messi for a charity photo shoot in Barcelona in 2007. You probably have seen the pictures on social media. In the now very famous series of pictures, the Argentinian, who was 20 at the time, is seen giving a bath to a happy-looking baby, a happy-looking Lamine Yamal, and in another looking at the baby wrapped in his arms in a towel. Little did anyone know at the time what destiny had in store for the two of them, moments away from glory for both of them. Joan Monfort is the man who was behind the lens that gave the world this famous picture. Victoria Huahonda caught up with him in his home in Barcelona right after the final whistle in Atlanta last night. Final whistle that sent Messi and Argentina into the final to face Spain and Lamine Yamal. He had a friend with him, Joan Monfort. He had a friend who was on hand in case he needed to express himself a little bit better. So let's ask him, what does he remember from that day, that photo shoot in 2007?
9: It's difficult to remember who was in 2007, and it's a very long time ago. I remember it was a cold day, and it was not easy to take that picture because I was working with a baby football player, and was a difficult combination, no?
10: And that baby is now 19 years old, Lamine Yamal,
9: yes.
10: Spain's biggest
9: yes.
10: star at the moment. What impressions did you have of him as a baby and seeing him with Messi, and how they connected, the two of them?
9: They connected very well because I remember that Lamine was a happy baby, a cheerful. He was with Sheila, his mom, and was very easy with Sheila, help us. Lamine was calm and was nice. And with Messi, the combination, I thought to take a picture to connect a baby with a stranger, no? It was difficult I will try to take a picture smiling and having a good moment, and was easy, but was more easy than I think.
10: When you look at them now, two legends, one Argentinian who is at the end of his career, could be his very last World Cup, and another one at the beginning of his career, 19 years old versus 39 years old. When you see them and you know that they are meeting each other on Sunday in a World Cup final, what is going through your mind? You were basically there at the very beginning of their first meeting.
9: I think we are closing the cycle of the story, no? I remember that a baby, and he's a teenager now, and the other one is one of the biggest athletes in the world, no? It's a happy end, no?
10: You were there at the very beginning of their meeting, and your picture is famous. Your picture has gone the world over, and I'm sure people will be looking to hearing your thoughts for Sunday and what could happen on that pitch in New York, in New Jersey Stadium. Will you be cheering for Spain, or will you be hoping that the legend that is Messi wins a second World Cup?
11: Oh my God, one.
9: We are Catalans, eh? I don't know, it's a very difficult question. I think for Messi, it's perfect if finish his career winning the second World Championship, no? And for Lamine, he has a lot of time to win another trophy, no? On the World Cup, or I don't know. It's very difficult for me. My heart is breaking into.
11: Into pieces.
9: For Messi, a little more.
8: That was Joan Monfort, the man behind the picture of Lionel Messi and baby Lamine Yamal. He was speaking there to our very own Victoria Hugo Honda. Argentina, Spain, that's the final on Sunday of this World Cup.
4: Going to be quite a final, isn't it?
8: It's going to be fun.
4: Sarah Malai, thank you. Now, an Italian court is set to issue a verdict in the collapse of a bridge which killed 43 people and resulted in one of Europe's largest infrastructure criminal proceedings. The Morandi Bridge in Genoa collapsed almost 8 years ago, and the case centres on whether executives, managers and officials ignored structural risks and failed to ensure proper maintenance before the 2018 disaster. Let's speak to our reporter in Rome, Davide Giglione, and take us back to the event itself, because I think you're from Genoa and saw the catastrophic results for yourself, is that right?
12: Yes, James. I was actually in my hometown. I was driving into town from my parents' place, and I did see it. I did see it collapse in front of me, which was very, very, very shocking. It was shocking for me, it was shocking for the entire city, it was shocking for Europe, for the world, and it was shocking because of the nature of the accident as well. So I was driving into town. So the bridge is so the region is basically stuck between the mountains and the sea. So if you drive to the sea, you'll see it because it was very big, and now there's a new one, a new bridge which was built right after this one. And it's used by so many people. So if you come in from northern Italy and you go into the Italian Riviera, if you go into France, or if you simply cross in from, say, Tuscany to France or from Genoa to other places. So it was a really major, major bridge. So the fact that it collapsed all of a sudden was so shocking, and also seeing it. It was so unclear at the beginning because it was a massive, massive storm and the traffic immediately blocked. And then we saw massive plume of smoke and the bridge was no longer there. And people stopped and they immediately... I remember there was a firefighter who was with his girlfriend, not working, driving as well towards the city centre. And he just went there and he started right away to try and rescue people. So it did come as a huge, huge shock for everyone.
4: It sounds like it was immediately obvious that tragically people would have lost their lives in something of that scale, is that right?
12: Yeah, no, absolutely, because so if you drive into town, you see this huge bridge in front of you and it's always been there, and all of a sudden it wasn't. And it was like cars destroyed and massive pieces of the bridge on the ground. So yeah, the tragedy was very evident since the beginning.
4: And what are we likely to see? What's at stake at court today?
12: I mean, we don't know. We know that the families of the victims have been calling for answers for years and years, because this happened in 2018. So for years, prosecutors basically said that was due to the lack of maintenance and basically the people, the managers running the company, supposed to be looking after the bridge, didn't do what they were supposed to do to keep it safe, to make it safe. But at the same time, lawyers are saying, no, there was just an accident. It was impossible to predict. So I think that the most important decision, first of all, will be to establish whether something could have been different. If there was a human mistake, a managerial mistake, so if someone... basically is responsible for it or not. So that will be the main thing. And that's also what families I spoke to yesterday were telling me. They need someone to be held accountable.
4: Do you think things have changed in Genoa and perhaps further afield in the 8 or so years since the disaster?
12: Yeah, in a way, things have changed in the whole region, because obviously... the collapse prompted across the country, but I also think across Europe, a discussion about the condition of Italy's infrastructure. You know, that bridge and many other bridges, it's a long motorway from Genoa to Rome and southern Italy as well, and other parts of the country, were built between the 70s, the 80s, and they've been sort of part of the economic boom of the country. But they've been aging, and since the collapse, actually, roadworks have been, you know, constant road closures as well, in order for the city and the region to be able to basically do the appropriate maintenance. Mm. So things have changed, at least, and the new bridge was also built very quickly. And I think that the mayor of the city back then managed the situation quickly and swiftly, and they built new roads. Now, in theory, the situation should be much safer.
4: Davide Ghiglioni, reporter in Rome, thank you very much indeed. Now, take a listen to something completely different. You're listening to the sound of a new species of monkey discovered by researchers in the forests of a national park in the Democratic Republic of Congo. The primate, which has bright pinkish-orange lips, is by all accounts distinct from other species, according to scientists. Colobus congoensis, to give the black-furred primate its full Latin name, is part of a wider grouping of colobus monkeys, which are plant-eating herbivores, and they live high up in the tree canopy areas of the Lamami National Park, which is in the centre-east of the country. It's only the fifth new African monkey species to be discovered in the last 75 years.
3: Scientists embarked on their mission to find the orange-lipped monkey based on a blurry photo taken of the animal from nearly 20 years ago. Some local people already knew that the monkey existed and referred to it by a common name, Likweli. Both Professor Kate Detweiler, and lead scientist from the Florida Atlantic University, and Junior Amboko, a PhD student from the same university, played key roles in the discovery.
13: The new Colobus Likweli is a medium-sized monkey, but it's the smallest colobus, and it's covered in dark hair. And then on its face, it's got this really magnificent orange cream-colored lips and area under the nose that sticks out, especially when it roars. And then it's got this really spiky black hair around the side of the face and on the top of the head.
14: It's not easy. The Lomami National Park is a very remote place, difficult to access and also high, and probably this is why it took a long time to actually discover the species and also collect more data on it.
13: So in, I think, 2026, having a new monkey species come to light after all these years of being in the landscape, it's just really rare. We had a earlier discovery in 2012 from the same landscape on the west side of the Lamami River, and now we're on the east side. So we're really excited to have the next steps for learning more about what Likweli, its ecology is and its evolutions. It's really, really extraordinary.
14: When I was doing my undergrad, we used to have this class, taxonomy, and I always saw those names, but I never knew how they ended up giving those names. And for me, this was so emotional to see that I started from the very beginning to collect data. We didn't know anything about the species. And at the end, I was actually the one who gave the name, because we kind of had three names suggested, and my name was actually picked up by the team, which is Colobus congoensis. This was actually from my suggestion, and just it's so amazing for me. And I'm just proud to see that this naming is coming from me, and also know that this is how the process is for all species. We do have to go from nothing and actually to have a result, which is a scientific name that we have today.
13: The Lamami National Park is incredible. So yeah. I've done the full transect. Juniors lived there for years, and it's, yes, people should go to Lamami National Park and see Likweli.
14: Remember that Lamami is a new park. It was officially established in 2016. So almost everything needs to be studied, not just primates. But I keep reminding people that we have over 50 species of mammals in general. We have over 200 species of birds. For now, we define tourism Lomami as scientific tourism. So it's like student going, you have a research topic and you go collect data.
3: That's Junior Amboko, a PhD student at the Florida Atlantic University, and Professor Kate Detweiler, the lead scientist from that university. After that, I believe, exciting discovery. Researchers add that they still have a lot of questions about this newly described secretive species, and they plan to carry out a more detailed survey to estimate their population and study their behavior. That's it for this edition of Newsday. Thank you for your company. I'm Anne Soy in Nairobi and James Cognoll in London. From the rest of the team, goodbye.
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20: Hello, this is the BBC World Service with Katie Razzle. 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This week on The Media Show, we're looking at why the Trump administration has subpoenaed a group of journalists at the New York Times. The paper had published allegations that a plane gifted by the Qatari government to use as Air Force One was not secure enough. Is it an attempt to intimidate journalists or an effort to protect national security? Also on the show, a top BBC boss is with us because there's been more bad news for the corporation this week about the number of people in the UK who have stopped paying to watch its TV channels. And the enduring appeal of the radio phone-in show. Even in the age of social media, they're still going strong. We're joined by a master of the art. It's all coming up on The Media Show on the BBC World Service after the news.
21: Live from NPR News, I'm Giles Snyder. President Trump claimed Wednesday that Iran will be defeated soon.
22: They want to settle so badly. They don't like what we're doing. And they do want to settle. We'll find out whether or not we settle with them or we just finish it off.
21: Trump speaking at the U.S. Army War College in Carlisle, Pennsylvania, amid the back-and-forth strikes this week between the U.S. and Iran. Separately, a lawyer for an Iranian-American who's been allowed to leave Iran after a year and a half is giving Trump credit for her release. 53-year-old Dana Karori had been accused but never charged of espionage. Ukraine's tech-savvy defense minister is stepping down. NPR's Joanna Kakissis reports from Kyiv on Ukrainian President Volodymyr Zelensky's latest government reshuffle.
23: Mikhail Fedorov is 35, a reform-minded innovator. He took over the defense ministry just 6 months ago. Announcing his departure on social media, Fedorov listed more than 20 accomplishments, including the successful drone strike campaign against Russian logistics in occupied Crimea. Ihor Fedirko, who leads the Ukrainian Council of Defense Industry, told NPR that he is sorry to see Fedorov go.
24: One of the faces of the modern and a technological war, it's Mikhail Fedorov.
23: Lawmakers from Zelensky's Servant of the People Party told NPR that Fedorov was removed in part because he clashed with Ukraine's old-school military chief, Oleksandr Sirsky. Joanna Kakissis, NPR News, Kyiv.
21: Record-setting amounts of rainfall expected in much of south-central Texas over the next few days. The state's governor, Greg Abbott, issued a disaster declaration for 59 counties and says more could be added moving forward. The Texas Newsroom's Blaze Ganey has more.
25: Abbott opened Wednesday's presser telling people that the weather event has been categorized as life-threatening catastrophic floods. This comes a little over a year after the deadly floods in Hill Country that led to the death of more than 130 people. Abbott says this storm is expected to produce more rain than that.
26: The 4th of July floods last year had rainfall of 20.29 inches. The expected rainfall during this rainstorm is expected to be more than 30 inches.
25: So far, 75 people have been rescued, mostly from stranded motorists. Abbott and emergency officials say Texans should avoid driving if possible, and if they must, then don't drive over rain-covered roads. I'm Blaise Ganey in Austin.
21: Rescuers still searching for three people missing after a boat sank Tuesday afternoon in San Francisco Bay near Alcatraz Island. The boat capsized with 20 family members and friends on board to scatter the ashes of a loved one. 16 people were rescued. One person died after being pulled from the water. This is NPR. The New York Times has filed a court motion seeking to block subpoenas served by the Justice Department to three Times journalists. They reported on security concerns with President Trump's new Air Force One, a gift from Qatar. During his confirmation hearing Wednesday, Acting Attorney General Todd Blanche said the subpoenas are aimed at identifying people who leaked sensitive national security information. However, the situation tees up a court fight over press freedom. New York City's mayor says he will expand special education programs for preschoolers across the nation's largest public school system. NPR's Janaki Mehta reports that New York is spending more than $67 million on special ed.
0: The new program is part of Mayor Mamdani's effort to address long-standing gaps in early childhood education. The move comes as the U.S. Department of Education works to dismantle itself and reshape special education oversight at the federal level. The city's public schools are in the process of hiring hundreds of staffers. Among other things, they would help speed up the delay families face in getting evaluations for their children. There's a focus on expanding services for students with autism in preschool, as the number of kids with that diagnosis continues to increase across the country. The program will launch this fall in 14 of the 32 community school districts in the city. Janaki Mehta, NPR News.
21: Asian shares declining in Thursday trading. Japan's Nikkei share average down 2.5%. South Korea's benchmark is down more than 6%. Amid a sell-off in stocks linked to artificial intelligence, Brent crude oil, the international standard, trading above $84 a barrel. This is NPR News.
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2: 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I'm Katie Razzle, and this is The Media Show. We're here to explain the trends behind the fast-changing media landscape. This week on The Media Show, we're looking at why President Trump is forcing a group of New York Times journalists in front of a grand jury. We'll dig into why the BBC says public service media is in jeopardy. The corporation's Deputy Director General is with us. And the enduring appeal of the radio phone-in show. We're joined by a veteran of the art. The Trump administration has issued subpoenas to a group of New York Times journalists after reports about security concerns involving President Trump's new Air Force One. If you're not across the story, the plane was donated by the Qatari government, and the New York Times reported that some officials had concerns about its security features. So, an attempt to intimidate the media or an effort to safeguard national security? Our guest on this one was Claire Atkinson from the Media Mix newsletter.
5: What happened last week was Trump flew. It was the first international excursion for the new Air Force One. That was the gift from the Qataris. It landed in Turkey, but the old Air Force One was employed to fly back, I think, to the UK. The reporters that fly with Trump were told to pull the shades down. They were told they were on a dangerous plane. And so this set off alarm bells. I'm sure this made the reporters at the New York Times say, hey, what's going on here? Trump had said he wanted the soldiers at Mildenhall to take a look at the new plane. And that
2: that's the RAF base that it flew to, yeah.
5: Right, exactly. And so the Times writes this story about the fact that they'd been told that the new plane had lacked air defense missile system, which is shocking because, according to the Democrats, $1 billion has been spent refitting this plane. And so over the weekend, some of these reporters from the New York Times get visits from federal agents who land on their doorsteps and say, we want to know who your sources are. The general counsel of the New York Times describes this act as brazen. And today we have a grand jury convening to decide what to do about whether those journalists will have to give up information about their sources and who is leaking classified information.
2: Do you think, Claire, does the Trump administration have a point, though, that if there really are security concerns around the president, they should be kept secret? And by the way, the president's spokesperson has said the new Air Force One has been fitted with high-level security protocols.
5: Right. I mean, it's worth remembering that President Trump himself was accused of taking classified documents from the White House and storing them at Mar-a-Lago. President Joe Biden was also accused of doing something on a little lower scale. But, you know, we're in a situation where these reporters are in this terrible conundrum. Obviously, they are not going to give up their sources. But could they be facing jail? Judith Miller, one of their colleagues, went to jail when the New York Times published a story that she wrote about a CIA operative who was outed to find out who that was. So it's not unprecedented that journalists who write about the defense industry and national security are in danger of heading to jail if they don't reveal sources. But when you look at what's happening in totality, you have the Trump administration suing the New York Times. You have the Times suing the Trump administration back over access to the Pentagon to be able to walk around at the Pentagon without being escorted by execs from government officials there. We have the FCC also threatening to take away the licenses from ABC, which has aired interviews with Democrats that were running for seats in Texas. And so, you know, it really is another shocking tactic for the Trump administration to be levying against reporters.
2: Yes, and Claire Atkinson, the New York Times said they will fight this. And just to say, the Justice Department told the BBC that reporters are not the targets. Those leaking classified information are. Ian Dale is one of the UK's best-known radio presenters. He hosts an evening show on the talk station LBC, and that was a job he came into later in life, because before he'd spent decades on both sides of the political and media divide, as a political candidate, as a publisher, and an early adopter of blogging. He's now written his memoir, Have I Said Too Much? And the starting point for our conversation was the radio phone-in show, the genre of broadcasting for which Ian is now best known.
6: It is interesting how the format has survived all of this. And I think it's partly because it's so spontaneous. You never know what someone's going to say. And everyone's got a story. For example, if you're doing one of these emotional phone-ins on depression, grief, things like that, people will tell you things as a presenter which they haven't told their nearest and dearest. I've had women telling me about the fact they've been raped. And they haven't told their husbands at all. In fact, I had one lady, Anne in Enfield, who the next day, after she'd told me her story, the next evening she phoned in and we were talking about HS2 or something, and she said, I really want to speak to Ian again. And so the producer put her on at the end of the hour and she said, Ian, I've told my husband. And I'm thinking, oh my God, what have I done? And she said, I feel I can see the blue sky again. And it's such a burden that had been lifted from her shoulders.
2: Do you think it's about the intimacy of radio?
6: I think it is.
2: Of radio.
6: And this is why, I mean, you've got cameras pointing at me now. I now work in a television studio. If I'd wanted to be a TV presenter, I'd have kind of tried to be one.
2: I'm with you. The only reason I came to the BBC was because I wanted to work in radio.
6: Exactly.
2: And now they've got cameras in studios.
6: When I first joined LBC in 2010, effectively it was a sort of broom cupboard. I mean, not as big as this studio and sort of very dark and dingy. But you do an emotional phone-in and it's literally like the Midnight Caller programme. It's you and the person on the other end of the phone. And when you're being filmed all the time, it's not quite the same. And I try to make it the same, but it's not quite the same. And I know that there's no point in me sort of railing against it, but we have to move with the times.
7: And I suppose part of that is about the fact that it's being filmed, not just, you know, the media show, for example, gets turned into a television programme, but often these things are being filmed for social media. I saw that Radio 1 today actually has announced a change in presenters with influencers and an I'm a Celebrity star being brought in. So, you know, we've seen the direction of travel, but has it changed? Has filming changed the way you and the way presenters behave on air, do you think?
6: Yes, because I can't now. If something goes wrong, and I mean, you know, live radio, things do go wrong. Actually, the listeners love it when it goes wrong. But if I'm sort of gesticulating at my producer or giving him the finger or something, I can't do that now because I'm on camera the whole time. That's not a big thing, but it does change the dynamic a bit. But also the advent of new media. I mean, again, when I joined LBC, we had one person in our digital team. I mean, I've lost count now. It's 30 or 40. And of course, you have to provide content for them to then put out there on social media. Their requirements are often slightly different from your producer's requirements. And I remember the first time this happened, it was a long time ago now, when my producer said in my ear at the beginning of the programme, "Oh, digital say, can you do a rant on this subject?" And I lost my rag. I said, yeah, I'm perfectly capable of doing a rant, but I've actually got to feel it. I've got to believe in what I'm ranting about. I'm not going to be performative and just rant about something for the sake of ranting. And that there are always those pressures now.
7: And I did want to ask whether you feel under pressure to focus on controversial topics to generate listener engagement.
6: I don't. I think newer presenters sometimes do because, again, the things that get the clicks are the touchstone issues, sort of immigration, Israel, Gaza, things like that. And obviously, if those things are in the news, I cover them. But I go out of my way sometimes to do some different things. In that I do think that, OK, we're commercial radio, but I still think we have a public service broadcasting remit. So I'll sometimes want to challenge my audience and say, right, there's a war going on in Sudan. Let's do a phone-in on that, because we will have listeners who originally come from Sudan, so they can phone in. They feel part of it as well.
7: And do your editors buy into that, or do you have to push?
6: Sometimes have to push, but, I mean, I don't... It's got to be a balance, because you've got to cover what the big stories are in the news, and I still want to do that. I still get the same kick out of covering political stories that I always did. But sometimes you have to provide a little bit of light and shade. And I remember doing a fantastic phone-in on the Indian caste system, which I knew very little about. I kind of thought it was the British class system multiplied by 10. And we got all of these callers right immediately picking up the phones and telling me about it. So I learned, and I felt the rest of my audience was learning from it. So I love doing things like that.
7: And you wrote a previous book called Why Can't We All Just Get Along? About the toxic nature of politics and public debate, which was published 5 years ago.
6: Ahead of its time, I feel.
7: Well, I was going to say, what did you view, We Are the Media Show, what did you view, what do you see as the media's role in that? And what's your sense of where we are now on it all?
6: Well, I think the media does have a role to play here, because we all, whatever programmes we're presenting, we all have an influence on who we invite to be on our shows as guests or panellists or whatever. And sometimes I think producers can take the easy option and invite somebody who they know is going to be incendiary, controversial, whatever.
7: They're looking for a ding-dong.
6: And I do a sort of equivalent of Any Questions every weekday at 8 o'clock called Cross Question. And we have a panel of four. And listeners phone in with the questions to the panel. It's generally two people on the right, two people on the left, not always politicians. And we always have a joke in that when they come in the studio, if they haven't been on the show before, I say, look, I'm not looking for a row. I'm looking for a reasoned debate. Whereas my producer will then chip in and say, no, I'm looking for a row.
7: Yeah. And are you definitely not looking for a row? Because presumably the rows are the ones that then go viral across social media.
6: I'm perfectly happy for... If it's a natural row, fair enough. But I don't want every programme to be about rows. I mean, it depends on the dynamic of the panel, and we try to put in a lot of thought to who we have on a particular panel. Some panels gel, some don't. Some sort of agree with each other quite a lot. I don't mind if they agree with each other quite a lot. I mean,
7: afterwards, do the editors go, there was too much agreement in that programme?
6: I don't
7: or not?
6: Remember. In fact, I can't remember a single occasion when the producer has said, well, no, you needed to spark a bit more of a debate there. I mean, we have had in recent months sort of one or two very sort of almost butt-clenchingly awkward moments where two panelists have really loathed each other. And I mean, I don't like that. I really don't.
7: And they show that on air. They
6: Yeah, because I mean, they have definite views and very forceful personalities.
7: And do you think it has got worse?
6: Yes.
7: Just go back. Yeah.
6: Well, I think people say things on social media that we would say, well, they'd never say that to people's faces, but now people do say it to their faces. And on the whole sort of immigration race issue, you've got people now on mainstream media allowed to say things that even 5 years ago I think we would have found unacceptable. I mean, this whole concept of ethno-nationalism, a term that I'd never heard before, but effectively, well, white English is the way forward. And I mean, I find that an incredibly difficult thing to hear on live radio. But then again, I'm not there to censor, but I don't particularly want to have a lot of those kind of people on my show, to be honest.
7: Let's go back in time, because as I was saying at the beginning, you've done so many jobs. I almost don't know how you've managed to ever get any time off based on quite how prolific you've been. But you were certainly ahead of the times when you began online blogging years ago. You launched Ian Dale's Diary in the early 2000s. And that, as far as I can see, I mean, that genre just influenced so much of what's followed in the media.
6: I think it did. And when you are one of the first to do something, you have an advantage over everybody else. And I wasn't the first person to blog in the United Kingdom, but I was one of the first political bloggers to get a sort of profile in the mainstream media.
7: What did you like about it? Did it take off pretty fast?
6: It did. And it was a mixture of journalism. I mean, at the time, people thought, well, bloggers are just sort of failed journalists who just sort of type away in their bedrooms and they're a bit sad. And I was thinking, well, if I wanted to be a journalist, and in fact, I was a journalist back in the 1990s for a brief period, but I didn't regard it as a journalistic thing. I saw what blogging could do. It was the first time that you could actually post things on the internet without having a techie guy to help you do it. And so I started posting five or six things a day about mainly British politics, but I would include things from my personal life, like my godmother died and I wrote about her, and all sorts of different things. And it got a really loyal audience. My audience was actually bigger than the circulation of The Independent at the time, and that when it was still a newspaper. So that sort of gave me a profile.
7: You kept yourself busy, as I said, because as well as your day job, you founded Bite Back Publishing, which is mainly political material. You generate an awful lot. I mean, how have you made that work? What is your business model on that?
6: Well, I should explain that I left Bite Back 8 years ago, but I started it. I'd run a political bookshop in Westminster called Politicos, and then I started a publishing company because I kept having people coming into the shop saying, is there a book on political lobbying? Well, there wasn't. When you get 50 people saying the same thing, you think, well, there's an opportunity. And I then sold that, but started Bite Back in 2008. And the mainstream publishers were not interested in doing political books because they said, well, they don't sell. So I said, well, no. They can do. But most of the big publishers, the Macmillans, the Hodders, the Penguins of this world, won't take on a book unless they're confident it will sell at least 10,000 copies in hardback. Well, I could make it pay by selling a couple of thousand copies and sometimes less than that. So I did all sorts of weird and wonderful political books, some memoirs, diaries, policy books. And it worked. I mean, it was a struggle. Cash flow was never brilliant. And we had one or two really big successes. But I didn't regard those as just sort of taking out the profits. I ploughed it back to subsidise other books.
20: This is The Media Show with me, Katie Razzle. Thank you for joining us on the BBC World Service.
7: The BBC has just published its annual report. This is where it reveals its performance over the previous 12 months, how much money has come in and how popular its shows are. And it's not all good news. Around 500,000 fewer households in the UK paid the licence fee over the last year. The BBC depends on that for income and it's left a black hole in its finances. There's also a clear generational divide in the report. Whilst the BBC is still the most used media brand for anyone over 35, for some younger audiences, YouTube is now number one. Some BBC watchers have equated the dramatic fall in the number of licence fees in force with the fact that the BBC admits its reputation has been damaged by the scandals and mistakes of last year, including Panorama's splicing together of

0: because we have a licensing structure that is really anchored in an old world. It's principally around the consumption of live television. Consumption habits have changed radically over the last 4 or 5 years. And we have to see a change. And you will be very well aware, we're in deep discussion with the government about how we get a funding mechanism that reflects the fact this remains a universal service, because the bigger that hole grows between payment and consumption, the more we have to drive down our costs, the more we have to cut away at what the BBC does so brilliantly across the United Kingdom.
1: And some people have been asking, Rodri, why payment can't be taken, for example, when someone uses the iPlayer. Are we any closer to that? Because presumably that would help you.
0: Well, I think it's certainly a midterm question for the BBC as to whether you could, in a sense, meter some of our services.
1: Have you done any sort of feasibility study on that, whether you could link the iPlayer to the TV licence database, for example?
0: We look at options like that, but clearly you can't do it with radio and television. Until we lean into a digital transition sometime in the 2030s, it's only a very limited answer. I mean, what we're looking for and what we're arguing for is a licensing model that effectively reflects modern consumption.
1: Yeah, because Matt Britton called the license fee a busted flush. And the annual report launched yesterday felt very much like a pitch to government, because, of course, as you say, you are in negotiation with the government over charter renewal. But it seems to me that the BBC would like to be funded through a household tax, but the Culture Secretary has already ruled that out. She's ruled out general tax. She's ruled out a levy on the streamers and advertising. So what is left? Because I suppose she does seem to have left the door open to people, for people to be included who subscribe to streamers. Is that what you want? What's your pitch?
0: Well, there's been a lot of conversation around a household levy. It's a model that a number of European public broadcasters have moved to in recent years.
1: But hasn't she ruled it out, though?
0: Well, in our conversations with the government, they've said that's not politically realistic. There are issues around, obviously, affordability. You know, you've got a cost of living crisis. There's a whole set of considerations the Treasury will look at. I think what Matt said in Parliament over the last 2 or 3 weeks is that a model that means that if you're watching television, whether it's on a streaming service or whether it's live, that is included within the scope of the licence fee, that would better reflect the universal consumption that we're seeing at the moment. On top of that, BBC radio and online services aren't included in the scope of the licence fee at the moment. So there are a whole set of changes you could make that would better reflect modern consumption and would see a much closer relationship between those who use it and those who pay for it. Because clearly, as the numbers fall in terms of those who choose to pay are disproportionately obviously picking up the bill for all the BBC services.
1: And
0: if 95% of people are getting value, surely 95% should be paying for it. What happened last year was a real acceleration, an acceleration in terms of pressure on the number of licensed households, production inflation rising to about 6%, and continued pressure on our commercial revenue. So that combination has accelerated the challenge the BBC faces.
1: And is it possible for the BBC to argue financial pressure when it's still paying out such big salaries? So £745,000 to the Radio 2 breakfast DJ Scott Mills before he had to leave. And there are more than 100 presenters, reporters like me and senior leaders being paid more than the Prime Minister.
0: I think our track record on driving down presenter pay is very significant. If you take the presenters that earn over 500,000 in the BBC, the amount we spend there has fallen by 50% over the last six years. If you look at all our presenter pay for all on-air roles, we've pushed that cost down by £20 million over the last 6 or 7 years. So we are heading in the right direction. There is a balancing act, which is that we still need to attract top talent to the BBC. It's really important that this remains a magnet for talent. But I think we've approached that balancing act very, very carefully.
1: And it has been reported also in the Mail, in fact, in the same article, I think, that the next round of cuts, which is coming soon, that both BBC Three and BBC Four will be axed, perhaps even BBC Scotland. What can you tell us about that?
0: So we're looking at everything, is the truth. This is £500 million, is about 10%.
1: So you're not ruling it out?
0: No, we need to look at every area of cost. I mean, alongside the financial pressure, we also need to think about

0: how audience behavior is changing. And clearly, television has been in structural decline for some time. So there is a conversation about how many channels do you need. But we're not at a decision point yet. We will get there in the autumn and we'll have more to share then.
1: Well, that's it from us for this week. Roz will be back with me next week. Until then, goodbye. And if you'd like to hear a longer version of today's show, search BBC The Media Show, wherever you get your BBC podcasts.
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5: Coming up on The Happy Pod, we hear about the couple who invite strangers to their house for dinner. Nidhi and Vic started it when they moved to Northern Ireland from India to make new friends. Now they've connected with 60 people. Plus, the man helping his blind son experience the World Cup with a makeshift football pitch, the payphone in Washington, D.C. telling jokes, and a picnic of unlimited cake. All of that and more uplifting stories after this news summary.
6: BBC News with Moira Alderson. Hostilities between Iran and the United States have continued with explosions heard right across Iran. Tehran has hit back with drone strikes targeting US military facilities in Jordan, Kuwait and Bahrain. Protesters are gathering in Ukraine after President Zelensky sacked his popular defence minister. Mikhailo Fedorov was a key figure in the expansion of a drone warfare against Russia. Argentina faced the prospect of disciplinary action from FIFA after their players celebrated their World Cup semi-final win over England with a banner supporting their country's claims to the Falkland Islands. FIFA rules prohibit political statements at matches. The United States has escalated its trade dispute with Brazil by confirming a new 25% tariff on thousands of Brazilian imports. Several major imports have been exempted, including coffee, beef and orange juice. The US State Department has extended Ebola-related restrictions on citizens who've travelled to the Democratic Republic of Congo. They're banned from coming home on commercial flights for 3 weeks and may need to travel via third countries. A court in the Italian city of Genoa is due to deliver its verdict in a long-running trial linked to the deadly collapse of a road bridge 8 years ago. 57 defendants face charges including manslaughter, endangering transport safety and falsifying documents. British Steel is being taken into public ownership, with the government saying this will protect the vital future of steel production in the UK. Ministers failed to reach a deal with the current owners, the Chinese company Jingye. The firm is the last primary steelmaker in Britain. Scientists have confirmed the discovery of a new species of monkey in the forests of the Democratic Republic of Congo. Colobus congogenis has orange lips and a unique call that announces its presence in the treetops. BBC News.
5: This is The Happy Pod from the BBC World Service. I'm Holly Gibbs, and in this edition, the couple who invited strangers round for dinner.
7: So now we have four friends. That's a good feeling. It's a beautiful feeling, yeah.
8: I feel that I belong here now, which is what I was looking for.
7: I'm very greedy. I want to have the whole world, my friend.
5: How one father has helped his blind son enjoy the World Cup. Plus, a cake lover's dream come true.
9: So I always think of Cake Picnic as a moment to make magic in a world that needs it. So thank you all for making that dream come true today.
5: chance encounter that gave a listener the opportunity to thank the teacher who changed his life. And
10: I've had a lot of people say that it brings them a lot of joy. I've had kids tell me like they stop by every single day.
5: A payphone with a difference. Making friends when you move to a new place can be difficult, but one couple who relocated from India to Northern Ireland came up with an unusual way to meet new people and create lasting connections. Nidhi Pal and Vic Parisher decided to invite strangers to their house for dinner. Those who wanted to join them had to fill out an online form, and the couple chose groups of 10 people who they thought would mix well. Now the couple say they have 60 new friends. Olivia Copeland joined them at their home as they prepared for their sixth dinner party, cooking and listening to relaxing music.
8: You move into a new country and you leave your comfort, your friends, your family behind, someone you know you've known for years and years, and as a mature adult, it becomes even more difficult to make friends. And then I suddenly realized that, okay, so we have no friends. We have no social life here. And I don't know how to actually make friends, because how do you walk up to someone and say, I want to be friends with you? It's not easy. So I came up with this idea that this is what we used to do back home in India as well.
7: We were just two of us. You should have a social life, because as a human, we are social animals. So we didn't have friends, just a couple of friends. It's very difficult to go out and just meet people and make friends, you know. And in a different country where we don't know their culture, how do we have to approach them? They don't speak the same language, it's a different language. So we thought of opening our door. We started as like for friends. Everyone was like praising, and they kind of like pushed us to do more.
8: People liked the idea and they felt that it started filling in the form. And I noticed that, okay, so it's not just us who are feeling that. There are a lot of people who are open to this idea. And here we are on our sixth supper. Mm. And I cannot be more proud. I'm grateful.
11: How has life changed for you 6 months later?
7: You know that when you go outside, there might be someone you know. So it's a good feeling, you know. That's why we started this, no? Mm-hmm. To have friends now. I think we have accomplished that. So that's a good feeling. It's a beautiful feeling, yeah.
8: It has completely changed, I would say. 6 months ago, I knew nobody here. I feel that I connect better. I have someone I can call in need, or when I'm happy, when I'm sad. I feel that I belong here now. Which is what I was looking for.
11: And does it still feel a little bit nerve-wracking, even the sixth time, inviting new people, complete strangers, to your home?
8: Absolutely, because you're opening your personal space to someone. You have never seen them. You are going by with what they fill in the form. And you're going with your gut. We've been very fortunate. We've made a lot of friends during this tradition. But yes, it is nerve-wracking. My hands are like shaking right now as well.
11: Some of the people that you've invited tonight are also new to Belfast.
8: Yeah.
11: How do you hope that they feel after spending time here this evening?
8: I hope they feel at home. That is the only thing that I want them to feel. I hope they feel that they belong here. And I hope that I'm able to show the real Belfast. It is beautiful, and I hope it reminds them of home. I hope they feel comfortable.
11: And what's your plan for these dinners? Do you think you'll just keep inviting 10 people every month? When will you have enough friends?
7: It's never till the time we have the energy and time and people want to come, we would keep inviting. We're not doing anything special. We're cooking food. It's our home. So we just ask people to just try, not just food, just sit with us, listen to us, talk about yourself, share the stories, and just laugh together. So that's what we want to do, and I don't have any plans to stop it. So I'm very greedy. I want to have the whole world, my friend.
5: Nidhi Pal and Vic Parisher. The World Cup continues to grip football fans across the globe, but for one father in Iran, he has been finding a creative way to help his blind son experience the games. He's created a makeshift football pitch and guides his son's hand around to mimic what's happening on screen. The video has been viewed by hundreds of thousands of people on social media. Our reporter Gabriel O'Regan has more.
12: This is the moment Ardashir helps his blind son, Ali Reza, experience the thrill of the World Cup. Portugal's Cristiano Ronaldo has just scored a goal in the 5-0 match against Uzbekistan. 9-year-old Ali Reza is sat with his hand resting on a cardboard football pitch. Plastic straws make up the goalposts and a marble is used as the ball. As his dad watches the match on TV, he guides his son's hand across the cardboard to mirror the game in real time, including his son in the action with a piece of homemade tactile technology.
13: Oh, that's so cute.
14: Yeah.
13: Oh, I love that. He's so excited. That's so cute.
12: That's Jill Sloan. She plays for Canada's women's blind soccer team.
13: It's very creative of the dad to find a way for his kid to experience the game, like in a tactile way. For the dad to be able to give his kid that experience in whatever way possible is like, it's so sweet and so heartwarming and just, and it's really meaningful because a lot of parents who have like kids with disabilities, like they're do everything in their power to give their kids those the same experiences as sighted siblings or sighted peers.
12: Until recently, Jill's experience of following a live match as a fan meant piecing together an audio puzzle.
13: I would be sitting there trying to figure it out based off of, like, let's say, the crowd's reaction or the whistles being blown, or I would just constantly be poking my fiance, like, hey, what's happening now? What's going on now? What just happened? It's kind of annoying for me because I don't get all the information at the same time as everybody else, and then I feel like I'm kind of annoying him.
12: FIFA have called this year's World Cup the most inclusive tournament in history. There's a dedicated app providing highly detailed audio description for every single match. There are also haptic boards, effectively a high-tech version of the cardboard pitch that Ali Reza and his dad use. Jill recently used one at a match between New Zealand and Egypt in Vancouver, using FIFA's audio description app and a haptic board together for the first time.
13: I think it was the first time I've ever been able to, like, fully, independently sit there and experience a game in real time. Like, that's a big thing.
12: The technology translates the geography of the pitch directly into Jill's hands.
13: It's like a plastic rectangle-shaped board that you would just, like, rest on your lap. On top is, like, raised tactile lines that indicate the different areas on the pitch. And then, like, it's like a pulsating, vibrating dot comes onto the board, and it's representing, like, the soccer ball. But I could also feel it and hear it in real time and be able to track the ball. And half the time, like, I'm like, oh, well, they just got a foul. And my fiance's like, wait, what? What just happened? So, like, there was times where he didn't even realize what was happening yet. But because I had the description and the haptic board, I knew before he did. And it was so, like, kind of just a breath of fresh air and so relieving just to get the chance to be a real fan and, again, not have to miss out on any part of the game.
12: But making that fully immersive experience seamless requires a very specific type of broadcasting skill. Standard television or radio commentary isn't enough. The audio describer must paint the pitch entirely with words.
15: I'm Dave Rogers. I am a multi-sport commentator across television, live streaming, radio, but it all began with audio description. Body language in sport is so important. Think about a goalkeeper and the way they'll shout orders at defenders. What do they look like? Is, you know, their chests are puffed out, their mouths are open and barking. And unless somebody tells you that, you're not going to know. It's just helping people maximise their experience of sport.
12: There are still hurdles to clear. The haptic boards are currently only available to ticket holders inside the stadiums, and attending a major World Cup fixture is an expensive luxury.
15: The cost to include blind and visually impaired sports fans with an audio description or with a haptics board or with an inclusive space, the cost comparatively is relatively tiny.
12: Jill hopes to eventually see this technology trickle down to local clubs or even be made available for fans to borrow and use in their own living rooms. But for now, whether it's a vibrating haptic board in a huge stadium or a marble on a piece of cardboard, blind and low vision fans are finally getting to feel the beautiful game more than ever before.
5: Gabrielle O'Regan reporting. We often talk about chance encounters here on the Happy Pod, and when one of our listeners found himself in that position, he got in touch. Edward Drew was at his local theatre in the southwest of England when he spotted Emma Hudson, who he'd last seen 12 years ago in Abu Dhabi, more than 7,000 kilometres away. It's safe to say Emma has had quite the impact on Edward's life. I caught up with both of them about their emotional chance meeting.
14: My mum encouraged me to join the school talent competition, which I won. And after that competition, Mrs. Hudson invited me to join the school choir. And then from there, by joining the choir, joining different drama groups in the school, I really found a sense of community and belonging, which I had struggled to find at school. I went into some professional acting as an adult. And this basically takes me to going to my local theatre in Devon and almost like a mirage seeing Mrs. Hudson in the foyer and being like, what are you doing here? Like 12 years later, 4,500 miles away from Abu Dhabi. Just really this amazing encounter, just recognizing that this is the person who really started it all for me. It was such a huge thing, and I've been looking to contact Mrs. Hudson for a few years now just to thank her for everything that I have now.
5: Emma, what did you think when you saw Ed?
16: I was absolutely blown away. I just heard this voice say, are you Emma Hudson? and then I turned around and recognised Ed straight away. It was just the most bizarre but fantastic experience. And it's so lovely to reconnect with Ed. And we've got plans to meet up as well, which will be lovely, and catch up even further still. But, you know, I literally was floored. I had no idea that Ed was living in Devon. And I'm sure he was the same, didn't know I was living here either. And there we were in the same place, same time.
5: Ed, you said that you wanted to reach out to Emma in the years before this chance encounter. What was it that you wanted to say to Emma?
14: Oh, so much. I mean, I think school is such a formative time for people. And I think a lot of young people struggle to find that sense of belonging, that sense of security and safety. I didn't really know who I was at that point, but really allowing that space of freedom and creativity with other people allowed me to come into myself. If I didn't have music or theatre, I don't think I would have come out. I came out as gay when I was 14 in Abu Dhabi, and I felt really, really held and really held in those spaces. And I really just wanted to thank Emma, because I think teachers have such a crucial role in spotting musical talent. If Emma hadn't had done that, I don't think I would have joined that choir. I don't think I would have joined that drama production and then all the things that followed since. So I really just wanted to thank Emma. What an amazing teacher.
5: Emma, how does that feel, knowing that you had that much of an impact on one of your students?
16: That makes me feel really emotional. You know, I mean, I've been teaching for 33 years, and I think you forget sometimes that you do have an impact on young people's lives. You know, we do our day-to-day and do the things that, you know, we routinely do. I run choir rehearsals, orchestra rehearsals, we do shows. And when you meet somebody, you meet them after such a long time, and then they sort of tell you that you've made a difference. It's just amazing. I mean, I think that's really everything when you're a music teacher. If you've managed to inspire one person or however many people, it means a huge amount.
5: How grateful are you that you've bumped into each other very randomly?
16: Yeah, I was just amazing. I'm just so delighted that we've had the chance to reconnect. And hopefully this is the start of more meetings and collaborations. And even if we just get together for coffee, it'll be amazing.
5: That was Edward Drew and Emma Hudson. Do you have a story that you want to tell us? We'd love to hear from you. As ever, the address is globalpodcast@bbc.co.uk. Up on the Happy Pod.
17: We all share the same rhythm while laughing, so a very regular type of signal, and we all, you know, laugh in the same way, apparently.
5: A new discovery about our closest animal relatives. You're listening to the Happy Pod. Now, imagine a picnic where the only thing on the menu is unlimited cake. Well, I'm pleased to tell you that such a thing does exist. Over the past 2 years, thousands of people around the world have been meeting up for cake picnics. They began in the US and have spread to Mexico, Australia, and other countries in Europe. The most recent one was held here in London, and our reporter Stephanie Prentice got the very fortunate job of going along.
18: To all of our new friends, welcome. Can you raise your hand if you brought a cake today? We are all about no cake, no entry. So to everyone with your hands up, a round of applause, you guys.
3: Have you ever been lying in bed wishing you could eat a giant cake? Or in fact, lots of pieces of different cakes all at once? Well, Elisa Sunga, a tech worker living in San Francisco, did and felt it was a problem that needed solving. During one morning, dreaming of a cake feast, she posted on Instagram asking if people fancied having a cake picnic where everyone brought cakes along and then shared them.
18: When I think about cake picnic, when I started it 2 years ago, I wanted to eat a lot of cake. And along the way, I realized that a lot of people also want to eat a lot of cake. But at the same time, when and why do you ever need to eat hundreds of cake at one time? You don't. But the beauty of it is that we choose to do so because of our free will, and we just choose to have a nice, lovely time together outdoors in the sun and spending it here together.
3: The response was far beyond her wildest sugary dreams. And now she works full-time hosting cake picnics all around the world. In a corner of Greenwich Park, colourful bunting marks the spot as guests drop off elaborate cakes on long banqueting tables.
18: We have over around 250 cakes here today. I don't know if you've ever been around that many cakes, but you guys, you brought it.
3: And these amateur bakers are not messing around. Can you believe the quality of these cakes? One of them is rotating.
19: One of them is actually a carousel. Wow. Yeah, people like really think outside of the box, which is amazing.
20: I made a Ukrainian honey cake, which is about 8 layers sandwiched with a sort of spiced cream.
21: I have a heart-shaped strawberry and vanilla cake filled with a homemade strawberry curd.
3: Can we ask you about your cake?
22: Yeah, sure, but my wife did the entire thing.
3: Next, the systematic business of feasting.
18: We're going to take turns cutting cake. So if you have a blue wristband, please slowly make your way up. Grab your cake box.
3: People are excited. I see some people looking quite stressed. Okay, you're doing very well here. What was your strategy?
23: Just panic. Panic moves. And hunger.
24: I'm going to start at my cake. Skip the ones I don't like. Get as many as I can.
25: I'm just going to cut as messily as I can and just move fast.
26: Choose the ones that look the best.
27: Choose the biggest ones that had the most decorations.
28: Yummy!
29: I went around the table and found the most exotic fruits and figured out cakes that I'd never tried before.
3: I'm seeing lots of orderly behaviour, everyone following the rules. Does it go down differently in different countries?
30: No, it's about the same per country. I think the only difference was in Minneapolis. At the end, we had so much cake left over because apparently in Minneapolis, everyone wants to leave a lot for the person after them. So this concept of, like, saving it for the next person.
31: 3, 2, 1.
3: The other groups take turns as Group 1 starts tackling huge boxes of cake and making friends.
32: Oh, it's just lovely because I think otherwise you would not have crossed each other's path, but everyone loves cake and you don't judge anyone who loves cake. So this is actually very lovely.
33: We just made a friend with Chloe.
34: I just made friends with them.
35: The rule of the final round is to eat to your heart's content. But that's the rule of every round. Always eat. You're here for cake. Cut to your heart's content and eat even more.
18: So I always think of Cake Picnic as a moment to make magic in a world that needs it. So thank you all for making that dream come true today.
6: Elisa Sunga, the founder of Cake Picnic, ending that report by Stephanie Prentice. Now it's time for a laugh. Great Ape style. Scientists have found that human laughter and that of our closest animal relative share similar rhythmic patterns. They say laughter itself dates back to our shared ancestors more than 15 million years ago. My colleague Paul Henley spoke to the lead author of the study, Chiara Di Gregorio, from the University of Warwick.
36: When we talk about laugh and laughter,
0: It's really the same type of signal organized in the same way and also used in the same, you know, social context. But something similar is still present in other human animals. And this tells us that this kind of vocal behavior is so important that it's present in many, many mammals.
1: But it's the great apes' laughter that can be compared to ours. And I think we've got a clip here of a chimpanzee making a laughing sound. So the sound that the chimp makes isn't that similar, but it's about the rhythm, isn't it?
0: Yeah, so we actually found that we and other non-human great apes, so the chimp you just listened to, but also bonobos, orangutans, gorillas, we all share the same rhythm while laughing. And it is like the ticking of a clock or the ticking of a metronome. So a very regular type of signal. And we all, you know, laugh in the same way, apparently.
1: And that gives us an insight into the way communication, speech evolved, does it?
0: Yeah, in a weird way, actually, looking at laughter can tell us something about how we get to, you know, evolve language and speech. Speech is something that only humans have, so it's difficult to understand how it evolved because it's difficult to make comparison of this kind of vocalization since it's not present in other animals. But actually, laughter, it is. So a very important point in the evolution of human language and speech has something to do with the ability to control our mouth and our lips and our tongue, because actually the vocal tract of other non-human primates, it's already speech ready. It could produce speech. What is missing there is the ability to move, you know, mouth, lips, tongue. And by looking at laughter, we actually have seen how during evolution the rhythm and the tempo of laughter accelerated, and this tells us something about the fact that with evolution we got more, you say, good at moving our mouth, which it maybe seem very simple, but it really tells us something about we evolved to get to the point where we were able to produce complex sounds as speech.
1: But rhythmic laughter, we can now say, dates back about 15 million years. Are we saying that the first meaningful vocalization was laughter, which is quite a nice discovery?
0: Yeah, I would say that maybe the first that we actually really share, because of course non-human primates can communicate with some very also complex vocal behavior. The more we studied them, the more we actually found that they do crazy things. They use that for different function and purposes than, you know, human speech. But actually laughter, that's the same. That's still using the same kind of sound for the same kind of social, you know, situation and social relationship.
5: Chiara Di Gregorio. We end with a payphone in Washington, D.C., but this isn't any old phone. We sent the Happy Pod's Riley Farrell to make a call.
2: In an age of smartphones, stumbling across a payphone is like a blast from the past. And on a residential street in Washington, D.C., one hangs on a pole. Chrome, black steel, receiver dangling from a cord. Seemingly standard stuff. So I stroll up to the payphone. Now, I should confess I did not just happen upon it. I came here with an express purpose. This isn't any ordinary payphone. And to discover why, you must pick up.
4: When do you need chapstick in the garden? When you're planting tulips. Get it?
2: This is the Joke Phone, a local curiosity that's been spreading giggles across Washington, D.C. for 3 years. It's a restored payphone that's been given a second life. It delivers jokes, fun facts, Shakespearean insults, and even the occasional pep talk. The man behind it all is Don Rutledge, a primary school substitute teacher by day who moonlights as the mastermind behind the Jokes Phone. He told me where his idea began.
4: I saw that there was a place where you could get payphones, and I thought, oh, that would be a really fun thing to have. Like, maybe I'll just fiddle with it and make it into a phone, like, for the family to use. And then I started thinking about it, and I got the phone, and looked inside, and I was like, you know, what would really be cool is if it could be interactive for other people, and then I thought of jokes. It was a solid winter's project.
2: Press the star key, then choose a number from 1 to 4, and you'll unlock different categories of jokes.
4: Knock, knock.
7: Who's there?
4: Dewey.
7: Dewey who?
4: Do we have school today?
2: press 5 and you'll hear an insult from a Shakespeare play.
7: Well, I guess you asked for it. You are nothing but a white-livered, hard-haired giglet.
2: And if what you need isn't a laugh but a lift, there are affirmations, too.
8: It's okay to take a break. You have good friends who love you. You are ready to start the day.
2: Since it was installed, the phone has delivered more than 10,000 jokes according to online usage statistics. Best part? The jokes are free.
4: Why would I charge for it? I mean, it'd be kind of ridiculous. I've had a lot of people say that it brings them a lot of joy. I've had kids tell me like they stop by every single day to get their joke, which I have to imagine really annoys the parents when they're late for school. I'm glad I'm having such a positive effect for a whimsical project.
5: That was Riley Farrell reporting. That's all from the Happy Pod for now. We'd love to hear from you. As ever, the address is globalpodcast@bbc.co.uk. This edition was mixed and produced by Rachel Bulkley. The editor is Karen Martin. I'm Holly Gibbs. Until next time, goodbye.
9: Ugandan musician-turned-political opposition leader Bobby Wine lives in exile in the U.S. That's after a crackdown by the country's authoritarian president following a disputed election. But even abroad, Bobby Wine remains deeply connected to his home. We speak with him about how he stays politically active in Uganda and the future of leadership in the country. That's next time on The World.
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13: This is Andrew Peach. Welcome to the newsroom. With more explosions reported in Iran, we'll hear about the impact on people there.
14: Yesterday at the supermarket, someone mentioned that Abadan had been hit. Everyone was distressed.
13: Ukraine's President Zelensky sacks the defense minister who's taken drone warfare deep into Russia.
15: It's a puzzling decision. Just 3 days ago, President Zelensky said that his army was now in the best ever position on the front line.
13: Argentina celebrate making the World Cup final with a banner about their country's claims to the Falkland Islands.
16: I don't think England fans can get too excited that anything more stringent than that will be placed on Argentina. They're not going to be kicked out of the World Cup, but there will be some punishment from FIFA.
13: And how Bluey's been translated into indigenous Australian languages.
17: A few hundred kids there watching the episode and they were losing their minds.
13: Those stories on the...
19: Live from NPR News, I'm Giles Snyder. Iran has released an American woman who's been trapped in the country for the past year and a half. President Trump calls it a goodwill gesture, and her lawyer says the release would not have happened without Trump's support, as NPR's Michelle Kellerman reports.
20: Dana Karari is a dual U.S.-Iranian citizen who's been trapped in Iran since December of 2024. In a message on social media, President Trump says she is now safely outside Iran and in good condition. Her lawyer, Jared Gantzer, writes in a statement that Karari was subjected to what he calls a coercive exit ban and was interrogated dozens of times and suffered enormous hardships, though she was not in prison. He says she drew the attention of Iranian authorities because she runs a nonprofit that has a U.S. Treasury Department license to collect private donor support for poor children in Iran. Michelle Kellerman, NPR News, Washington.
19: President Trump is preparing for a primetime address from the White House tonight. He is expected to discuss election issues, Democrats warned that Trump could use his speech to stoke misleading claims ahead of the November midterms. Maine Governor Janet Mills calling on Congress to dramatically reform immigration and customs enforcement after this week's fatal shooting in the city of Biddeford. Maine Public's Michael Livingston reports.
3: In a letter sent to Maine's congressional delegation this week, Mills claimed Congress has failed to pass any substantial oversight of ICE despite numerous killings by agents. She suggested reforms such as banning ICE agents from covering their faces, requiring them to identify themselves, wear body cameras, and implement better training. If that doesn't happen, she wrote, the agency should be abolished.
21: We'd like to see more aggressive action on the part of the Congress to protect the lives of people across this country, not just in Biddeford, not just in Maine, but everywhere.
3: Several Democrats seeking to challenge Maine Senator Susan Collins for her seat say they'll work to abolish the agency if elected. Federal and state law enforcement are still investigating the shooting as of Wednesday. For NPR News, I'm Michael Livingston in Portland, Maine.
19: The new chairman of the Federal Reserve, Kevin Warsh, vowing to put inflation in the rearview mirror. He was on Capitol Hill Wednesday, appearing before the Senate Banking Committee. Here's NPR Scott Horsley.
22: We got some encouraging news this week about prices at both the retail and the wholesale level, and both look a little better in June than they did the month before. Mm-hmm. That was largely thanks to a drop in energy prices last month, resulting from the ceasefire in the Strait of Hormuz. Of course, tensions in the Strait have rekindled in July, so now energy prices are going up again. And even if you strip out energy prices, overall inflation is still too high. It's been high for more than 5 years now. And Kevin Warsh told senators if he and his colleagues do their jobs right, they will wrestle prices under control.
19: And you're listening to NPR News. Heavy smoke from wildfires in Canada and the Great Lakes region is moving across the Midwest and into the Northeast this week, turning skies orange. As the planet's temperature rises, smoke becoming more common across the country, NPR's Ava Berger reports.
23: A combination of extreme heat and dry conditions in Ontario and northern Minnesota led to raging wildfires. Then, this week, weather patterns forced the smoke into the Great Lakes region and down the east coast of the U.S. Health experts warn wildfire smoke is dangerous. It's made up of tiny particles that can be inhaled deep into a person's lungs and even enter the bloodstream. Here's how Dr. David Eisenman, a professor of medicine at UCLA, puts it.
24: There are studies that show effects on the heart with increased heart attacks and heart failure. There's strokes associated with it, respiratory illnesses.
23: Eisenman says, depending on air quality reports, reduce outdoor activity, use air filters, and wear an N95 mask. Ava Berger, NPR News.
19: The National Weather Service warning that widespread flooding could remain a threat in the Texas Hill Country through at least Friday. Heavy downpours have been drenching the region this week. Officials say more than 40 people have been rescued from high water, with most of the rescues in the Uvalde County area, nearly 60 Texas counties under a flood watch. World Cup final is set. Defending champion Argentina rallied Wednesday in the final minutes of regulation, scoring twice to beat England 2-1. Argentina will now play Spain in Sunday's World Cup final in New Jersey. I'm Giles Snyder. This is NPR News.
25: 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Other contributors include the estate of Joan B. Kroc, whose bequest serves as an enduring investment in the future of public radio and seeks to help NPR be the model for high-quality journalism in the 21st century. This is NPR.
13: And this is Andrew Peach on the BBC World Service. Welcome to the newsroom. As we start the programme, Iran and the US are once again trading military blows over the Strait of Hormuz. But a brief social media post from the American President Donald Trump suggests negotiations between the two countries haven't fully broken down. More on that in a moment. In the meantime, the US says it's launched a fresh wave of airstrikes overnight, with explosions reported across Iran. Tehran said it had hit back, launching drone attacks on Jordan, Kuwait and Bahrain. There's little doubt the strikes are taking their toll in Iran, which was already struggling economically before the war began. People there have been telling BBC News how difficult life is now. Their statements have been voiced up by members of our team. First, this woman from Tehran.
26: Everyone in Tehran is worried and upset. Yesterday at the supermarket, someone mentioned that Abadan had been hit. Everyone was distressed and exchanged silent glances. It was as if a lump had formed in everyone's throat.
0: This man is in the south of Iran, closer to the Strait of Hormuz, the heart of the conflict.
1: The war in the south is just a label. In reality, it is a war over oil, and the people of the south have never really factored into the equation. Both the Iranian and the American sides are fighting over oil. Here in the south, amidst 50-degree heat, they still cut off the electricity and the water. And every night passes filled with the sounds of explosions, fear and stress.
0: Yet with Mr. Trump's announcement this morning praising Tehran for releasing a US detainee held in Iran for 2 years, there's still hope on both sides that talking is taking place. A few minutes ago, I spoke to our correspondent in Jerusalem, Barbara Plett-Usher.
2: The U.S. Carried out again a wave of strikes against what it said were Iranian military targets, coastal defenses, missile sites, and so on. Most of them, it seems, in the southern part of Iran, relatively close to the Strait of Hormuz, because the central command says its goal is to prevent Iran from using these capabilities to threaten shipping in the strait. There have been reports in the Iranian media of wider strikes than that, or I should say, explosions in other parts of the country. It's not entirely clear what happened, but Iranian media reported explosions in the west and the north of the country, and also that in Tehran, air defenses were activated. Again, we don't have any more details about that. And another, something else that was reported was in the south, a cancer hospital evacuated because of missile strikes. Didn't hit the building as far as we know, but it was happening in that area, and so they evacuated. The Iranians have responded by striking what they said were U.S. military targets in Kuwait and Bahrain and in Jordan.
0: And as these tit-for-tat exchanges continue, Iran warning about more regional attacks.
2: Yes, the Iranian Revolutionary Guard has said that it might expand attacks to other routes that that export oil and gas. Didn't say which ones, but the general takeaway on that from analysts was he thought maybe the Iranians were signaling that they would use their Houthi allies in Yemen to target shipping in the Red Sea, which is, of course, another very crucial shipping passageway. So they have threatened that. The Iranian military spokesman has also said if President Trump does carry out with his threats to target civilian infrastructure, and he did that yesterday, Wednesday, saying that that the Americans next week might hit power plants and bridges and so on if the Iranians didn't come back to the negotiating table. The spokesperson said if that happens, then we will respond very strongly, then all cards are off the table. Basically, he said we would hit infrastructure across the region. So he's come back with that as a warning to the president.
0: Tell me about this U.S. detainee who's been released that Donald Trump's pleased about.
2: So this is an American-Iranian woman in her 50s. She was not actually jailed. She was visiting her relatives in December 2024. In the southwestern city of Shiraz, and then she had her passport seized and was prevented from leaving the country. She was charged with espionage, and over the period that she's been in Iran, she has been interrogated on various occasions in relation to a pending trial. Now suddenly there's this information from her lawyer that she's been released. No details about why or this suddenly happened, but President Trump has seen this as a gesture of goodwill. Anyway, that's what he said in his social media post, that the U.S. appreciated this gesture of goodwill.
0: And what's interesting is that despite the fact that these attacks, if anything, are ramping up, there still seems to be some talking going on, some negotiations behind the scenes.
2: Yeah, I mean, President Trump has made pretty clear that his most immediate objective is to reopen the Strait of Hormuz, not to start another war. So even when he's at his most bellicose, he's saying that these attacks are meant to force Iran back to the negotiating table, the bargaining table. And we know that, for example, Oman, at the weekend, there were meetings in Oman between the officials there, regional officials, and the Iranians talking about an aspect of the memorandum of understanding that says Iran should organize together with Oman arrangements for shipping in the strait. This is what the Iranians point to as saying, actually, we were given the right to control the strait, and therefore the Americans are weakening our position. It's what the top negotiator said quite strongly in a statement that came out yesterday. He said, why would we, you know, the memorandum of understanding only has meaning when its clauses are implemented, so why would we adhere to it if they're not being implemented? Having said that, at the same time, he said that negotiations were not capitulation. They were part of a strategy of standing strong and firm on the strait militarily, but also negotiating dialogue would be needed, essentially, he was suggesting, for there to be a resolution. So neither side has said talks are off, and both sides have indicated that they are on the table. What is actually happening with talks is a bit unclear.
0: Barbara Platusha with me from Jerusalem. Meanwhile, there's been no let-up in Russian air attacks on the Ukrainian capital, Kyiv. Officials say ballistic missiles were responsible for strikes on at least two districts overnight. Two people have been killed. There's been widespread damage. The attack comes as the Ukrainian President Volodymyr Zelensky undertakes a government reshuffle, saying he's changing his political strategy amid new challenges and new tasks. Now, what does that mean? Well, it's seen the departure of the Prime Minister and the Defence Minister, credited with expanding drone warfare against Russia. More from Vitaly Shevchenko of BBC Monitoring.
15: Yes, it was another difficult night for residents of the Ukrainian capital. Two people confirmed dead so far and six wounded, including a 16-year-old young man. The attack took place against the background of this massive reshuffle of the government. It's not just the defence minister. The whole of the government is likely to be replaced, including the prime minister. A lot of people are wondering why this popular man, Mikhailo Fedorov, the defence minister, why he is being replaced. On the face of it, it's a puzzling decision. Just 3 days ago, President Zelensky said that his army was now in the best ever position on the front line. And that is, to a huge extent, thanks to Mikhailo Fedorov, who is widely credited with reforming the army, with increasing the role of drones, and convincing the Americans, possibly even Elon Musk personally, to switch off crucial Starlink communications for the Russian army, which complicated their logistics immensely. As for the reasons why this could have happened or why he is possibly being sacked, some people are saying that he made few friends implementing his reforms. He is probably upset too many apple carts. He's failed to reform military recruitment. That is what is being rumoured in Kyiv.
0: Our correspondent Vitaly Shevchenko. At the World Cup, 48 teams have now become two. Argentina will take on Spain in Sunday's final. Two footballing superpowers, one from the Northern Hemisphere, one from the Global South. Before that, Argentina have some explaining to do to football's world governing body, FIFA. After beating England, their players celebrated with a banner which read, Las Malvinas son Argentinas, the Argentine name for the British overseas territory, the Falkland Islands. Our reporter Joe Linsky saw that banner being unfurled.
16: It was unfurled on the pitch. It translates into English as the Falklands are Argentinas. And this, as we have spoken a lot in the build-up to this match, is all to do with the Falkland Islands, the territory that these two nations fought a war over back in 1982. There was also a referendum on the sovereignty of the Falkland Islands back in 2013, which emphatically showed that the islanders wanted to remain British. But this is still a live political issue in Argentina, and it added for an extra spice, really, to the build-up to this match. The players of Argentina have been pictured in videos actually singing about the Falkland Islands and how much it means to them in terms of getting on over England, having had all this history with them. So they can expect probably a fine from FIFA for this. There is some precedent, actually, for this exact type of incident, because back in 2014, Argentina unfurled a banner with those same words and they were given a fine by FIFA. I don't think England fans can get too excited that anything more stringent than that will be placed on Argentina. They're not going to be kicked out of the World Cup, but there will be some punishment from FIFA.
0: During the tournament, commentators around the world have been guiding fans through the 102 matches played so far. Among them, a new generation of commentators across Africa, bringing matches to life in local languages.
4: If I will not be defender, don't be defender. I will not be attacker, don't talk to defender. Because I may see. What makes you say they block the guy when he said that the one scatter is more record? Oh, my God! Oh.
5: It's a goal!
0: That's pidgin English, certainly conveying the excitement of what's happening. Spoken by Swo Chapelli, who's a Nigerian football commentator, using language to bring the world's biggest games closer to fans.
4: With the way I navigate my career, most times, if someone is already doing it, I want to find another way to still express and still be around what I love. So pidgin was just right there. It seemed like it was a tough call, but this was conversation that was organic for me. I'm from the South. So picking pidgin was just, there was an opportunity, slight opening, and I just felt like, you know what, let me see. And the let me see has just been, I've been seeing for 12 years now. And because I'm an African, I have to look out for the African-themed stories, right? But I have to be looking out for the things that will connect my primary audience, that Africans, especially those that understand pidgin, why should they feel connected to Spain? Because Lamine Yamal is there. There's Equatorial Guinea in the mix. There's a bit of Congo somewhere in their national team. There are traits of people with family traits that's tied or roots that's tied to Africa.
0: This is the BBC World Service with Andrew Peach. Now, 8 years ago, the Morandi Bridge in northern Italy collapsed in what's considered one of the country's worst infrastructure disasters. 43 people were killed, including several children. There was a national investigation into whether risks were taken to cut costs. A court is going to deliver a verdict later today as 57 executives and engineers stand trial, all deny any wrongdoing. Let's go to Rome and our reporter Davide Giglione, who's there. Davide, you're actually from Genoa yourself. Take us back to that day.
6: I am indeed. And thank you for playing that clip. It brought me back to that day because I was actually in my hometown visiting my parents and was driving into town when the bridge collapsed, so I actually saw it, which was terrible. So that happened in 2018. And, you know, since then, families of the victims have been calling for answers. And today maybe they will get one. They will get one, maybe not the one they're hoping for, or maybe, yes. So I was talking to some of them, and they will be sitting in the courtroom hoping for justice, essentially.
0: OK, tell us about the legal case that's about to conclude.
6: So basically, at the heart of the case is the basic disagreement over whether over why the bridge fell. Because on the one hand, you've got prosecutors saying that maintenance was repeatedly delayed, even as, you know, warning signs were ignored. On the other hand, you've got defence lawyers arguing that the real cause was actually a design flaw and it was basically impossible to predict. So the judges will basically decide whether there was a tragic accident or there's an actual responsibility and someone's...
0: And what do the family members of the victims say about what happened?
6: Well, obviously they expect... someone to be found guilty. They want justice. They've been fighting for it. They've been very active over the last few years. They've been gathering regularly to provide evidence, but also just to, you know, tell the stories of their relatives. I was just talking to the sister of a woman who died in 2018. And she said that they've never really stopped fighting and helping the prosecutors, and they're there physically. They gather every year, so they are very active, very very worried, and it's a very about the possible outcome of the trial, but also very very emotional and very anxious. They said.
0: Davide, thank you very much indeed. That's Davide Giglione joining me live from Rome. Now take a listen to this. Yeah. This is the remarkable sound of a newly discovered monkey in the Democratic Republic of the Congo. It's called the Likweli monkey. Its distinctive feature, apart from the curious noise it makes, is its bright orange lips framed by a furry black face. You can see an image right now if you go to our website at bbc.com/news. Conservationists working in the east of the DRC first reported seeing this unusual-looking animal in 2008, but at that time they got just one blurry photograph. After another sighting 10 years later, an international team set out to try and find the monkey, to try and study it, the fifth African species to be discovered in the last 75 years. My colleague Sean Farrington has been talking to two of the scientists working on this project, a PhD student from Florida Atlantic University, Junior Amboko, and the lead scientist, Professor Kate Detweiler.
7: The new Colobus likweli is a medium-sized monkey, and it's covered in dark hair. And then on its face, it's got this really magnificent orange cream-colored lips and area under the nose that sticks out, especially when it roars. And then it's got this really spiky black hair around the side of the face and on the top of the head.
8: And Junior, can you tell us a bit more about the environment this monkey is living in and why, you know, it would have taken so long and the discovery has come about in this way?
9: The Lomami National Park is a really a very remote place, difficult to access and also high, and probably this is why.

0: its ecologies and its evolutions. It's really, really extraordinary.
1: And Julia, how close can scientists get with sound recordings to being able to provide, you know, the rest of the world with a little bit more of a detailed experience?
2: You can hear equally as far as up to 200 meters, but usually 50 to 100 meters, you really have like a nice sound and you can record.
1: And sightings? Will there be added interest around the world now for people to get even closer to see them for themselves?
2: Lomami is a new park. It was officially established in 2016, so almost everything needs to be studied, not just primates. But I keep reminding people that we have over 50 species of mammals in general. We have over 200 species of birds.
1: Junior, for you, was there a certain point that was particularly emotional along the journey?
2: Yes, emotional because I started from the very beginning to collect data. We didn't know anything about the species. And at the end, I was actually the one who gave the name, Colobus congoesi. This was actually from my suggestion. And just, it's so amazing for me. And I'm just proud to see that this naming is coming from me.
3: That was Junior Amboka. We also heard from Professor Kate Detweiler. Now, hundreds of thousands of newborn babies are going to be tested for a rare genetic disease, spinal muscular atrophy, or SMA, as part of a new study. Campaigners are calling for earlier diagnosis to allow gene therapy treatments to start sooner. Our health reporter has more on this. He's Jim Reid.
4: Early testing for SMA can transform babies' lives. The condition affects the muscles needed to walk, breathe and swallow. In the most severe cases, it's fatal before the age of two. The latest drugs can correct the defective gene which causes it, but they must be given as soon as possible after birth, making early detection crucial. There's already screening for babies in Scotland, and the heel prick blood test will now be made available across the whole of England by October next year as part of a new study. The singer Jessie Nelson, whose twin daughters have been diagnosed with SMA, welcomed the news, saying it marks the beginning of a brighter future for children affected by the rare disease and their families.
3: Andy Fletcher is the chief executive of Muscular Dystrophy UK. It says this is a landmark moment.
5: We know that there's a transformational treatment now available for people with SMA, but every moment really matters in terms of when you give that. So the sooner we're able to give that in a baby's life, the more transformational the outcomes are likely to be for the child and their family. So we're really delighted that the government has committed to extending that programme so that all babies in England should be eligible for the newborn screening.
3: Now, I don't know whether you have children, but if you do, the chances are you will have come across the lovable and, shall we say, enthusiastic 6-year-old Blue Heeler puppy who lives with mum, dad and little sister Bingo. I'm talking about Bluey, the award-winning Australian cartoon series. Now, for the first time, it's been translated into Indigenous Australian languages. Simon Atkinson has been talking to the producers of these episodes, Maya Tiki Marika and Will Porter, who say they hope the project will amplify First Nation voices and help with language preservation.
6: What if Bluey spoke one of the world's oldest living languages? Well, for the first time, Bluey's been produced in Australian Indigenous language. There are now 5 episodes in Nyungu Mata, which is a collection of dialects spoken in northeast Arnhem Land in the Northern Territory.
7: The 5 episodes that we chose really resonated because they spoke to our connection to country.
6: The voices, well, they're local elders, musicians and children.
7: We want to elevate and amplify the voices of First Nations Australia.
6: And when it was shown for the first time...
8: There was a few hundred kids there watching the episode and they were losing their minds.
6: Bluey's already been translated into over 20 languages. That global success has made it a lot of money, including for BBC Studios, which is the commercial arm of the BBC. The producers know these episodes won't make a profit, but say perhaps it'll help keep a language alive.
7: If one person turns on the TV and sees an episode of Bluey in a First Nations Australian language, then who knows what inspiration, what seed can germinate and where we can go from there.
9: You're a big girl, Bingo.
3: Our main news. Tehran is launching fresh attacks on US bases in neighbouring Gulf states while Washington continues to strike sites across Iran. And protesters are gathering in Kyiv after the surprise sacking of Ukraine's defence minister. More at bbc.com/news. From me, Andrew Peach, and the team here.

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2: Heavy smoke from wildfires blazing in Canada and Minnesota drifts into Wisconsin, and poor air quality could last for days. On Wisconsin Today, the latest from the DNR's air management program, and a new report says the number of people in Wisconsin state prisons serving sentences for drunken driving is soaring, but treatment courts are limited.
3: In half the counties, we aren't seeing a treatment alternative.
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4: Coming up next on Business Daily, the Hollywood mega merger between Paramount and Warner Brothers would, if the companies had their way, bring Harry Potter and Top Gun, amongst others, under one roof. But as 12 regulators in the United States effectively shouted no deal this week, we'll ask what the row might mean for what we see on our screens. So join Michelle Fleury and me, Will Bain, after the latest world news.
5: BBC News with Jane Steele. Protests have broken out in Ukraine after President Zelensky sacked his popular defence minister. Mikhailo Fedorov was a key figure in the expansion of drone warfare against Russia. Demonstrators in Kiev chanted shame and bring Fedorov back. Hostilities between Iran and the United States have continued, with explosions heard right across Iran. Tehran has been hitting back against US military facilities in Jordan, Kuwait and Bahrain. Argentina faced the prospect of disciplinary action from FIFA after their players celebrated their World Cup semi-final win over England with a banner supporting their country's claims to the Falkland Islands. FIFA rules prohibit political statements at matches. The United States has escalated its trade dispute with Brazil by confirming a new 25% tariff on thousands of Brazilian imports. Several major products have been exempted, including coffee, beef and orange juice. A fire at an orphanage in Algeria has killed at least 11 people and injured many others. Crews have been working to extinguish the blaze in a suburb of Algiers. The US State Department has extended Ebola-related restrictions on citizens who've travelled to the Democratic Republic of Congo. They're banned from coming home on commercial flights for 3 weeks. A court in the Italian city of Genoa is due to deliver its verdict in a long-running trial linked to the deadly collapse of a road bridge 8 years ago. 57 defendants face charges including manslaughter, endangering transport safety and falsifying documents. British Steel is being taken into public ownership, with the government saying this will protect the vital future of steel production in the UK. Ministers failed to reach a deal with the current owners, the Chinese company Jingye. The firm is the last primary steelmaker in Britain, where modern steelmaking began. BBC News.
4: So, the company that brought us this...
6: Did you ever make anything happen? Anything you couldn't explain? You're a wizard, Harry.
4: And the company that gave us this...
7: Good morning, aviators. This is your captain speaking.
4: Are trying to become one. Paramount and Warner Brothers, two of Hollywood's most powerful players, are pushing for a $110 billion merger that would see them become one super studio. Executives say it's the only way to survive the streaming wars, but now 12 attorneys general, regulators around the world and a whole host of creators are saying no deal. So today we're asking, how does Paramount and its ambitious chief executive David Ellison make their dream deal a reality? And what does the holdup, the row and any future resolution mean for all of us when it comes to what's on our screens, big, small and handheld? Yes, guess that's today's episode of Power Players from Business Daily. I'm Will Bain here in the UK.
8: I'm Michelle Fleury here in New York.
4: And with Rahul Tandon still endangering sunbathing snakes on the golf courses of Greater Calcutta, we've drafted in this week, Michelle, after you dissed our accountancy chops last week on the podcast. We've drafted in some Hollywood glamour this week, some expertise. Dawn Chmielewski is going to join Michelle and me this week, entertainment business correspondent for Reuters, joining us from, for now at least, Dawn, the cinema capital of the world in LA. Thanks for being with us.
9: Thank you.
4: I was trying to think of a more original film, perhaps, comp for what's going on in terms of your working life at the moment. But are you Bill Murray in Groundhog Day here at the moment covering this story?
9: That is an apt description. It seems as though Paramount has been at the center of every media deal over the last 2 years. So here we are again.
4: This has been going on since September. This particular Will They, Won't They with Warner Brothers as well. I mean, we'll come into it more, I suppose. But what's the mood in Hollywood that this is kind of turning into Groundhog Day?
9: You know, there was a feeling, even a week ago, that this deal was inevitable. Paramount had gained approvals around the world. The U.S. Justice Department gave it a thumbs up, and it seemed as though it was cruising toward a deal closed by the end of potentially even July, right? But the California and other states attorneys general had other plans, as you described at the
4: top. Yeah, Michelle, to stretch our film kind of analogies to absolute breaking point, that sort of piece in Lord of the Rings, thou shalt not pass. That's basically been this week from these 12 top legal officers across the states. Why don't you round us up on what happened, what their decision was?
8: Yeah, from blockbuster to will this be a flop? I think that's the key question. And you've got these 12 states attorneys general kind of coming in here. And I was going through the legal document, sort of picking out some of the lines that they've kind of put in their lawsuit. And they're saying this merger combines two of the nation's five major film distributors, and it will give them 85% control. They say that for every dollar generated by wide-release theatrical films and basic cable channels in this country, the combined company will pocket more than a quarter. So, you know, it's about competition. They're saying this will have a huge impact on it.
4: Well, shall we hear from one of them? Because Rob Bonta, who's been leading this sort of coalition, if you like, of attorneys general across the United States, he's the attorney general for California, and he spoke to Gideon Long and the team on World Business Report a little earlier this week.
10: Well, you have two major, highly diversified companies trying to engage in a $110 billion merger. That would be the largest deal of its kind in the history of Hollywood. And they have been longtime competitors. And now all of a sudden will be merged into one company. That will give them negotiating power in specific markets that will extinguish competition.
4: Dawn, how much of a shock was this?
9: It was not a shock. Bonta has been signaling that this deal ran afoul of antitrust law. He has been hinting that he had been weighing it. We'd had conversations with a number of individuals and groups in Hollywood who were briefing Bonta on kind of the mechanics of the industry. So it was not a surprise that Bonta and the other major states here in the U.S. would challenge this deal.
4: And that brings us to the specifics here, Michelle, as well. So we heard a little bit of Rob Bonta laying it out, but just fill out the rest of, I mean, he's really blunt. He goes on in that interview with Gideon, and people can hear that on the World Business Report podcast. He goes on to kind of basically say, this is illegal, full stop, in his mind.
8: Yeah, so it all centres around, you know, not to get into the legal weeds here, but around the Clayton Act, which is part of the antitrust law here in America about market control and who controls how much. And that is sort of what they're kind of using, the part of the law that they're using to challenge this deal, to say, well, hang on, this is going to, under Section 7 of the Clayton Act, prosecutors are trying to show that competition is going to be harmed in the future. They don't have to show that there's a monopoly today. And then the question is also, Dawn, you know, what it means for consumers.
9: In the end, what the attorneys general are arguing is if a combined studio has so much market power, it can actually command higher fees from the movie theaters that are licensing the rights to show the biggest films in the world. And that can translate to either to higher ticket prices for consumers or less money in the coffers for these movie theaters to make improvements like better seating or better concessions or bigger screens. That's how the attorneys general say this might harm not just the exhibitors, but also the consumer.
4: And that's the slightly mad thing, guys, about all of this, isn't it? Is that you've got these actions in the United States going on at state level, but you've also got regulators all around the world, lots of places where our listeners are, either clearing this deal, Brazil, South Korea, South Africa, Australia, all saying it's all okay, go ahead, Canada too. And then other jurisdictions, here in the UK, for example, the European Union, so the 27 bloc across Europe, looking at completely different bits of this deal. So the UK seems to be worried about what goes on with the TV channels. The European Union is worried about where the money for this deal is coming from. Michelle, it's a sort of real kind of web, isn't it, of intricacies, I guess, that they're trying to work their way through here, Paramount.
8: Look, I think there's going to be a lot of lawyers collecting a lot of fees on this one.
4: It's always the way, isn't it? Lawyers always do seem to be the winner.
8: Yeah, and because we should point out, we were talking about the Writers Guild of America just now, the labor union that represents film and TV writers. Theirs is a separate lawsuit from the one brought by the attorneys general. So there's multiple lawsuits here in America, as you say, challenges on the regulatory front globally. I guess the question is, you know, Paramount, what are they going to do? What are they saying? And you know, what has been their early reaction to this? I mean, I don't know if Dawn, you've been following sort of how they've responded.
9: Oh, I have. Paramount is insisting this deal is pro-competitive. They're arguing, look, the world has changed, and the biggest competitors aren't necessarily other studios. They're technology giants that are also playing this place. Players like Apple and Amazon, who have enormous resources. So Paramount is arguing, look, we need to combine to fortify ourselves and compete.
4: You're listening to Business Daily on the BBC World Service. I'm Will Bain with Michelle Fleury and Dawn Shimolevsky, and today we are talking about the Paramount Warner Brothers deal. Bluntly, will it ever happen, or is it left in legal limbo forever? Michelle, we started getting there, didn't we, about David Ellison, the boss of Paramount, and what they say about all this, about this deal and why it's necessary. I mean, they don't think it's necessary. They seem to sort of almost see this as existential, right?
8: Yeah, I mean, again, I want to go back to the statement from Paramount in response to this lawsuit. I mean, let me just read you this. They say the practical effect of this lawsuit is to shield those dominant streaming platforms like Netflix and technology companies from much needed competition. And that's at the heart of this. They think that they need to be bigger to kind of succeed. And have a listen to David Ellison, the boss of Paramount. Here he is talking to CNBC a while back, long before this lawsuit, about sort of the kind of philosophy behind this deal.
11: For the creator economy, having another scaled buyer as a place that where we want to grow, and our only way to obviously grow and to get the first place in streaming is to invest more in content. That's going to be good for the creator economy. It's going to be good for Hollywood.
4: We should say, Michelle, they are not the only ones, are they? You and I talked about Disney, Dawn, on the podcast with Rahul a couple of weeks ago. Bigger is better is the mantra, and not just in media, is it, right now? We're seeing it actually in sort of big tech, in AI, in lots of spaces, that actually the financial firepower you need in global business to compete is such that actually all of them are looking for this sort of scale.
9: It's true. I mean, look, you know, Paramount, even after it acquired Skydance, is still a tiny competitor in the world market, and it's arguing that its competition isn't just, you know, those vying for the TV screen, you know, in our living rooms or the TV screen in theaters, but all of our entertainment time, we're looking at social media feeds, we're looking at TikTok clips. So it is a world where the competitors are global in scale and have enormous resources. So Paramount, like every other company, is arguing it needs more heft, it needs more IP, and it needs to be just simply a larger force to compete.
8: So I mean, it sounds like you agree with the rationale behind the deal.
9: I understand the argument they're making, but let's also be clear that it is also an existential moment here in Hollywood. There are concerns that a deal like this, with something like $80 billion in debt, is going to necessarily result in some cuts. Mm. It's going to result in thousands of people perhaps being out of work. It's going to result in perhaps reduced film slate reduced purchasing as this combined entity tries to service the debt and create content. That's not Paramount's stance, but that is what some in Hollywood are seeing, and some in Hollywood really fear from this consolidation is fewer buyers, fewer opportunities.
4: The other thing, and again, you two would be much better placed being in the States than me to get across this, is, let's be blunt about it, the politics of all of this, right? Because there are TV channels tied up in this, one of them being CNN, the news channel. There is the fact that the Ellison family, Larry Ellison, the founder of Oracle, David Ellison's dad, is a big donor to the Trump campaign and is seen at lots of his events. And Dawn, as a result, these 12 attorneys general were all, I think I'm right in saying that every single one of them was Democrat, right? And these are elected officials too. So how much is the politics in the backdrop of all of this? And you've met David Ellison. Tell us a little bit about him too in that context.
9: Well, let's start. David Ellison is actually very well-liked. He's an incredibly genial, nice guy who, as Michelle was mentioning earlier, truly loves movies. I mean, he just is passionate about it and is a powerful advocate. And if you talk to, I've talked to Jane Fonda, who adores him. You know, she's concerned about the outcome of this merger, but he's an incredibly popular figure in Hollywood because he has such passion for the industry. And he's also a new generation of media mogul, someone who actually comes from the industry and loves it. And he's not, an accountant or, he's not a number cruncher, right? He's a guy who loves the industry and loves storytelling. So in some corners of the industry, people are rooting for him. So he is not this monster, but it's hard to ignore the politics that you mention. All of the Democratic attorneys general who brought this suit all mention, that the Trump administration has not done its job in terms of its regulatory review, that it was somehow that the Ellisons are favored and therefore the deal got a glide path to approval. So politics is definitely coloring this.
4: Well, where do we go next then, Dawn? You were chatting just before we got going about this case on Friday. Tell us about that, because that seems the next natural step for where we're going.
9: Rob Bonta, the California Attorney General, and other attorneys general are arguing or requesting a temporary restraining order. They're asking the courts to halt this deal so that the courts can consider the arguments that the attorneys general laid out, that this deal actually is anti-competitive. And that will have consequences for Paramount, some economic consequences should it result in a delay.
8: Yeah, I mean, to pick up what Dawn was saying there, when you've got a $110 billion corporate wedding and you've got 12 angry state attorneys general crashing the party, the costs add up quickly. And that's because, it was so keen to get this deal across the finish line that Paramount legally committed to paying out $650 million every quarter that the deal is delayed past October.
9: That is $7 million a day for every day that this deal goes beyond September 30th. So that is the actual cost of this.
8: And bear in mind that, federal antitrust lawsuits, they take on average 8 months to resolve. So imagine how long this is going to take to drag out through the courts. Paramount is just going to burn through billions of dollars to keep this deal alive.
4: And is that why, Michelle, I'm just looking to my left here at the screen, Paramount's shares down 36%, nearly 37% this year?
8: Yeah, I mean, this is a real fear. What happens? Investors thought, this was done, that with the DOJ approval, with regulators smiling on it favorably in other parts of the world, that the worst was behind them. Now the nightmare is resurrected. And bear in mind, there isn't just that ticking fee that we just talked about, but if the deal does collapse, Paramount is on the hook for $7 billion termination fee to Warner Brothers.
4: For you, Michelle, then, we've used the word existential already in this. We've talked about the ticking clock. We've talked about a bomb ready to go. Like, there's no ifs here, then, from what you're saying. This has got to happen, basically, from Paramount's perspective, however it's done.
8: Yeah, I mean, David Ellison has bet the house on it. This, he's trying to build an empire here. And you look at, instead, so desperate was he to kind of beat out Netflix that there's now a financial trap door that it finds itself stuck in.
4: Dawn?
9: I think that this is the best action thriller that Hollywood has produced in the last year.
4: The only thing is, it sounds like you're going to be watching it for quite a lot longer. Come on, then. Warner Mount, that's the portmanteau people have gone for. Dawn, as our guest, you go first. Will it be a company, then?
9: That is an excellent question. It is so hard for me to guess. If I were to bet, I would imagine that this deal concludes with some concessions. Bonta is looking for some structural remedies. He hasn't articulated what those are, but perhaps there's a way that this deal gets done with some concessions.
4: Michelle, I tend to kind of think that the Ellisons, Larry and David, have shown over the years that they do find a way. So it might be bumpy, but they get there. What do you think?
8: Look, I mean, I think the financial incentives for this company to follow through on this are so high, it's hard not to see, you know, any compromises being done just to get it done. But if you're Netflix, of course, you're sitting back, maybe they are the ones eating the popcorn here, just watching how this plays out.
4: Dawn, we've been so grateful for all your time. Thanks so much for coming on Power Players. We really appreciate it.
9: Thanks, Will, Michelle.
4: Dawn Shimilevsky of Reuters there. Thanks so much to all of you for listening as well. Remember, if you don't already, we'd really appreciate it if you subscribe to the podcast. Search for Business Daily wherever you get yours from. And if while you're there, you do have time to give us a 5-star review, then we would really appreciate it because it massively helps us. Well, that's just about it from us. Thanks so much for listening.

0: BBC World Service, and now Witness History with me, Jane Wilkinson. This is a story about a handbag designed in 1985 that's become the ultimate fashion accessory, seen hanging off the arms of celebrities and socialites.
1: The Birkin bag? Really?
2: When I'm tooling around town with that bag, I'll know I've made it.
0: But if you want the original, you'll need very deep pockets, as the BBC hinted at in 2025.
3: How would you like to own a piece of fashion history? Well, you're in luck, because Sotheby's is expected to begin auctioning off the original version of the iconic Hermès Birkin bag in Paris in just a few minutes.
4: We now come to the star lot of this sale, lot 8, which is the original Birkin, created in 1985 for Jane Birkin. At €1 million, we start the bidding. €1 million. One, two, one, three.
0: For now, let's leave that Paris auction room as the bids begin and explore the legend of the handbag's history. It's the early 1980s, and the British actress and model Jane Birkin is living in France. She's become famous for her simple, relaxed style and for not carrying a traditional leather bag. Here she is, speaking to the BBC in 2018.
5: I had a rather famous basket before that was so well known that I was recognised from behind. People used to scream at Birkin just because of my basket.
0: But apparently her partner, the French filmmaker Jacques Doyon, is not such a big fan.
5: Funnily enough, Jacques thought that it was really diminishing for people to notice things that you have and to be known for any gimmick like that. And so Jacques did a reverse in his car. He squashed my basket. I picked up the things scattered from right or left. I put them all in a plastic bag and my agenda with things falling out of it because I had to go to London.
0: Jane and her plastic bag full of keys, money, makeup and an agenda head to the airport for her flight to the UK. And by the way, if you didn't know, an agenda is just a posh leather-bound notebook.
5: Got into the aeroplane, was upgraded as usual by Air France because they recognised me, to a rather chic seat next door to a rather chic man. And all my stuff fell around in an embarrassing way. And he said, you should have pockets made in that agenda. And I said, well, what can you do? Hermès don't make it with pockets. He said, I am Monsieur Hermès. So I said, oh.
0: Jane's right to be impressed. The chic monsieur is actually Hermès' then chief executive, Jean-Louis Dumas. What are the chances?
5: He said, if you give it to me, I'll put pockets in it. And I said, well, grand, that's wonderful. I said, why don't you make a bag that's bigger than the Kelly, twice as big?
0: To interrupt again, the Kelly bag was named after another actress, Grace Kelly, who became the Princess of Monaco. She famously hid her pregnancy from the paparazzi by covering her bump with an Hermès bag, which later became known as the Kelly. Back to Jane, on the plane, with Monsieur Dumas.
5: So there was a sort of sick bag. I drew on the sick bag and I said, well, sort of like this. I decided I wanted it sort of more open than shut. So he said, I'll make you one. And I got a call a few weeks later to say, would I like to come and have a look? And it was all in cardboard. It was lovely in cardboard. And he said, what leather would you like and everything? So I picked a black leather of some sort, as soft as I could. And then he said, I'll give it to you. So I said, well, wow.
0: And this is what the finished bag looked like. A rectangular holdall with a flap top, two rolled handles, four studs on the base and a lock closure. Best of all for Jane, a mother of three young children, it could hold a lot of stuff. Monsieur Dumas was also delighted.
5: I thought it was so splendid. And he said, can we call this after you? And we'll call it Le Birkin. I was so flattered. I said, of course you can. How wonderful. Didn't think a thing about it.
0: Jane took the bag and reportedly forgot about the encounter. She was concentrating on a singing career. Remember the song Je t'aime moi non plus with Serge Gainsbourg?
6: Je t'aime, je t'aime, oui, je t'aime.
0: Well, that's her.
5: Contrary to what you might think, I'm quite cut off. I don't look at magazines. I'm not into anything very much. And somebody said, you know that your bag is going for a fortune at Hermès, and it's the most well-known bag. And then when I went to sing in America, someone said, oh, Birkin liked the bag. I said, well, the bag is nothing to sing. And then, what could you say? Sometimes one has a good idea.
0: But according to industry experts, the Birkin hadn't been an immediate hit. Sales only took off in the late 1990s, at the dawn of the luxury it bag era. And of course, there was that cameo role in the HBO TV drama Sex in the City. Here's Kim Cattrall's character, Samantha, trying to buy one in 2001.
7: It's 4,000.
8: I know.
7: And there's a waiting list.
8: I assumed.
7: 5 years.
8: For a bag?
7: It's not a bag. It's a Birkin.
0: Interest soared. Soon the bag was turning up in pop culture, from TV episodes of The Gilmore Girls to the Hollywood film The Proposal. Rappers like Jay-Z, Drake, Cardi B and others even sang about it. Blue face, hunnids in my Birkin
9: with the rubber band, making moves faster than the hour and the minute hand. It's become the quintessential accessory that celebrities have bought in their droves. Kim Kardashian as a gym bag, Kate Moss as a nappy bag, and apparently Victoria Beckham is rumoured to own around 100 of them, so that would be costing her around $2 million.
0: Along with success came more exclusive models. Different sizes, colours and materials, including alligator, lizard and ostrich skins. Some studded with diamonds. And while the price tag ranged from a few thousand dollars to more than 200,000 for the limited versions, it didn't stop a waiting list from growing. But the bags weren't without controversy. In 2015, Jane asked for her name to be removed from a crocodile skin model. Here's NBC News.
10: Jane Birkin is demanding this particular bag be renamed amid concerns about how the crocodiles are treated.
11: Hermes responded with a statement. An investigation is underway. Any breach of rules will be rectified and sanctioned.
0: The company ultimately resolved the problem, calling it an isolated irregularity. And the Birkin name stayed. Meanwhile, Jane was making good use of her bag, covering it in slogans and stickers from the causes she supported, as well as adding key rings and charms.
5: It's very, very heavy. What it's very useful for is handing them over for charities. If you can prove that you've used it, and with me it really looks as if they've been used, so I kick them about a bit, and then you can sell them off on internet. I've sold about 3 or 4.
0: And after 9 years of use, Jane auctioned the original model to raise money for a French AIDS charity. Bought by a private collector, it came back under the hammer in 2025, 2 years after Jane's death, which is where our story began, with the sale of the first Birkin bag in Paris. Any guesses what it went for?
12: This is the moment the bidding stopped.
4: At 7 million euros.
12: The price, which includes taxes, works out at around $10 million. The auction lasted around half an hour, with the final price far in excess of what was predicted.
0: Yes, $10 million for a battered 40-year-old handbag. During her lifetime, Jane seemed reconciled to the fame it had brought.
4: I think I've done rather well out of Hermes in that they gave my name on the bag that I drew, true. But on the other hand, for the Americans to say, Birkin, like the bag, yes, like the bag.
0: Jane Birkin died in 2023 at the age of 76. She left a legacy of more than 70 films, several hit songs, and a very fashionable handbag. Witness History was produced and presented by me, Jane Wilkinson, using BBC Archive.
13: Acting Attorney General Todd Blanche faces questions from the Senate Judiciary Committee. Blanche filled in for Pam Bondi since she left the Justice Department in April. And like Bondi, he used to be a lawyer for President Trump. His answers determine if senators will back him for the job permanently. Can he gain their support? That's on the next morning edition from NPR News.
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17: World Service. BBC Global China Unit investigates the rise and fall of Zhang Zhidong, also known by his alias Brother Wang, a Chinese national described by US law enforcement as one of the most significant drug traffickers in the world.
18: Figures like Brother Wang are especially good at being invisible. People like him are key to the supply chain.
17: How did a star student of one of China's most elite universities end up being accused of supplying chemicals for making fentanyl to Mexican cartels?
19: He was very important. He was number one on the connection.
20: People gave him affectionate nicknames. He was called number one, the king of fentanyl.
21: I guess he wouldn't care the line of business as long as it's lucrative. But I was very shocked at the scale of the thing.
17: Join me, Shuang Yuan, for the Chinese Fentanyl King on the documentary after the world news.
22: Live from NPR News in Washington, I'm Dave Mattingly. The U.S. continues to intensify its airstrikes against Iran amid the renewed naval blockade of Iranian ports. U.S. Central Command says American forces struck Iranian targets in multiple locations over the last 24 hours. They included daytime and nighttime strikes. Iranian command centers and missile and drone capabilities were among the sites hit to further reduce Iran's ability to attack commercial shipping in the Strait of Hormuz. NPR's Hadil Al-Shalchi has more.
23: The U.S. military said it struck an unladen oil tanker attempting to sail toward an Iranian port in the Arabian Gulf. It said the ship ignored warnings and violated the U.S. blockade. There was no immediate comment from Iran. U.S. Central Command also said it has been redirecting compliant commercial vessels through the Strait of Hormuz. The U.S. intensified its attacks on Iranian military targets for a fifth day, and Iran responded by targeting U.S. bases in the Gulf and Jordan. The status of the ceasefire talks is currently unknown, but Iranian diplomats said they have been in contact with mediators. Hadil Al-Shalchi, NPR News, Istanbul.
22: President Trump is once again threatening U.S. military strikes on Iran's power plants and bridges. Speaking to Fox News, the president said American forces would attack Iran's energy plants and bridges next week unless Iran returns to the negotiating table. Some abuse survivors of the late convicted sex offender Jeffrey Epstein are speaking out against Acting Attorney General Todd Blanche becoming the permanent AG. Blanche was on Capitol Hill yesterday testifying at his Senate confirmation hearing. Survivors say the Justice Department's handling of 3.5 million documents related to Epstein resulted in personal information being released, violating their privacy. NPR's Ava Berger says one survivor is scheduled to testify before lawmakers later today.
24: Survivors are frustrated that when the Justice Department released the files, it failed to redact some names and photos of them. It's one of the reasons they oppose Blanche's nomination to be the next U.S. Attorney General. Another is Blanche's meeting with convicted sex offender and Epstein co-conspirator Ghislaine Maxwell in 2025, which led to Maxwell being moved to a lower security prison. Survivor Danny Bensky spoke after Blanche's confirmation hearing on Wednesday.
25: His record has shown time and time again that he's prioritizing mitigating reputational harm over protecting American victims.
24: Bensky was 17 when she first met Epstein and will testify before lawmakers today. Ava Berger, NPR News.
22: The White House says President Trump plans to deliver a primetime speech tonight to discuss election issues, less than 4 months before the November midterm elections. Wall Street futures are mixed this morning. Dow futures are up 26 points. This is NPR News from Washington. Heavy smoke from wildfires in Canada is causing hazy skies and air quality alerts today in more than a dozen states in the U.S. Extends from Minnesota to New England southward to Virginia. More than 800 fires are burning in Canada. Some of the largest are in west central Ontario. The National Weather Service says unhealthy air quality will be an issue in some areas through the end of the week. Crews in the western U.S. continue battling dozens of large wildfires. Anaboico-Wyrock with member station KUOW says an ongoing drought in the Pacific Northwest is fueling the flames.
0: In the rangelands and forests of eastern Oregon and Washington state, something is ahead of schedule. Around this time of year, grasses, shrubs, and trees are usually green and full of moisture. That makes them hard to burn. But this year, they are much, much drier. In fact, conditions are more like mid-August than mid-July. That's because snowfall was at record lows in the Pacific Northwest this winter, and temperatures have been higher than normal. Wildfire experts are warning these conditions make it especially risky for serious wildfires, with more fuel than usual ready to burn. Scientists believe human-caused climate change is a primary driver of the increase in extreme and destructive wildfires around the globe. For NPR News, I'm Anna Boyko-Wyrock.
22: It'll be Argentina against Spain in Sunday's final of the Men's World Cup soccer tournament. Argentina beat England yesterday 2-1 with two late goals to advance to the championship. I'm Dave Mattingly in Washington.
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2: First thing they always tell me is, Miguel, are you sure this Sean is not an undercover DEA agent? And I say, no, he's a real journalist. He's legit.
3: This is Miguel Angel Vega. He knows people I'll never meet on my own.
2: The only reason they agreed to talk to me, and in this case to you, it's because they know me. I know the person very well that hook us up with these people.
3: Dangerous people. And Miguel Angel is taking a risk vouching for me.
2: They tell me, like, well, Miguel, if this man is not what he claims to be, I'm gonna cut you in little pieces, you understand that? So it's like,
6: yeah,
2: it's a little scary hearing that kind of threats, but you know, this is what I do. Today I'm gonna meet with the cartel member, and I think he knows our subject.
3: The subject we're investigating is Brother Wang, a Chinese national whose real name is Zhang Zhidong.
10: A Chinese man operating a massive drug trafficking and money laundering network is arrested in Cuba and could soon be extradited to the U.S.
7: Zhang Zhidong, who's better known as his street name Brother Wong, he's accused of working with Mexican cartels to transport fentanyl and other...
3: The news of Zhang Zhidong's arrest in November 2025 made headlines around the world. The United States government announced it caught one of the most wanted men. I'm Shuang Yuan. I'm a journalist with the BBC's Global China Unit. I'm trying to understand how a student from China's most prestigious university ended up as, according to law enforcement, one of the most significant drug traffickers in the world. This is the Chinese Fentanyl King for the documentary on the BBC World Service.
6: What's up? Again, very, very nice to meet you,
2: nice
6: finally.
2: Welcome to the heat, in every sense.
3: Welcome to the heat, in every sense. Miguel Angel's way of welcoming me to his hometown, Culiacán, known as the cradle of the cartels.
2: Now, Culiacán is pretty violent these days. You know, the two different factions, as you know, Chapos and Mayos, are like clashing almost anywhere, everywhere.
3: Miguel Angel drives us to a safe house in a rundown part of the city. We knock on the heavy metal gate and enter a compound, high walls on all sides. We're introduced to Luis, obviously not his real name. An actor is speaking his words, translated verbatim. One hot afternoon in 2019, Luis says he was at a ranch on the edge of the city, running errands for his boss, when he was told to stop what he was doing and guard the perimeter.
20: Then this man showed up. He came to talk to the bosses. I saw him from a distance because I was on duty, standing outside on security. It was a Chinese guy who came here to offer his products.
3: The product he's offering? Precursor chemicals needed to produce fentanyl, a synthetic opioid that has killed hundreds of thousands of Americans over the past decade.
20: That was when they came and said, we are going to bring in this drug and we are going to do this. Then he pulled out some money and they start hanging it out. Da, da, da. Courtesy of the new boss, Number One.
3: Number One,
17: is Zhang Zhidong, also known by his alias, Brother Wang. Luis says the cash tips were the sign of what was to come.
20: They opened the window to a new drug. That's when it started generating jobs for us. People gave him affectionate nicknames. He was called Number One, the King of Fentanyl. That is when the Fentanyl songs started playing.
17: Luis is talking about narcocorridos, ballads about the cartels sung by local folk musicians.
4: How do you think he managed to become Number One, become King of Fentanyl?
20: Well, mainly because of his brain, his intelligence more than anything, and because of the opportunities he had back where he came from.
17: I want to ask more, but we've been talking for about 40 minutes, and I notice Miguel Angel is starting to get twitchy.
5: I think we gotta go, you know.
4: Yes.
5: It's just a shout, we shouldn't be here.
4: Yeah.
5: Well enough.
4: Okay, yeah, of course.
17: We say hasty goodbyes, and Miguel Angel explains that a place like that could be attacked anytime. As we're leaving, he points out a house a few doors down, which is pierced with hundreds of bullet holes from a previous hit. He's keen for us to hear some narcocorridos for ourselves and finds a group of musicians. They're drinking beers on the corner of a crossroads, waiting for someone to drive up and pay them to perform a song. Four guys set up their instruments as the sun goes down.

0: It's a classic. It's a corrido that most people in Culiacan knows. The title is La Mafia Muere, which means the mafia dies. And it tells the story of Culiacan that's struggling. You see, like, tragedies and people are afraid. And I think it's a portrait of what's happening right now.
1: I want to speak to someone higher up in the cartel to see if we can shed any light on how Zhang Zhidong managed to become Brother One and gain the trust of the drug traffickers. Early the next morning, we meet a guy I'll call Enrique. He's in his early 30s and works as a coordinator for the cartel. We talk in our car as he's worried about being overheard. We've translated what he said word for word.
2: First of all, just broadly speaking, can you tell me what you do and what your role is?
3: I cook fentanyl on the ice. And I am also responsible for transporting the liquids from China to Mexico and from Mexico City to Sinaloa. From what I understand, through the contact we have in China, they send the products through an airline.
2: Just on the Chinese front, I'm wondering if you've heard of the name Zhang Zhidong or Brother One.
3: Brother One, yes, I heard it. He was very important. He was number one on the connection.
2: I just want to know more about his arrest and whether his arrest has disrupted the supply chain at all.
3: In fact, that's why we're struggling a lot. That's why they are fighting so hard over the liquids right now, because they have to start from scratch and build a new route.
2: He is a Chinese man who just moved to Mexico. He's not Mexican. How do you think he built the trust between him and you guys?
3: They love teasing him because there was one thing he was really into. He used to say he was fascinated by the woman of Sinaloa, by a Mexican woman.
2: Do you know if he's ever been involved romantically with any Mexican women when he was here?
3: 100%. There was a woman, I'm telling you, I'm giving you the key here. That's how he got involved. I don't know much about the relationship, but I do know that he was with, I think she was a niece. I'm telling you the truth about something very confidential.
1: He looks quite uncomfortable at this point, as though he's said too much. I decide to move on, but there's something I still want to ask him.
2: You play a quite important role in fentanyl production. Does it trouble you to know tens of thousands of people are dying from it every year?
3: Yes, of course. In fact, a relative of mine recently moved to the US and died from an overdose. And that's when my conscience was shaken. I said that could have been a son or a brother. It's complicated. It shakes your conscience, but work is work, and we don't know another way to make a living.
1: So how did Zhang Zhidong end up in Mexico?
4: Hey, 你好啊。
5: 你好,您现在在上海是吧,现在?
4: 对,我是在上海。
1: This is Alex, but that's not his real name. He's asked me to change it because he's worried about being associated with Zhang Zhidong. And he makes it very clear that he didn't know anything about Zhang's alleged involvement in drugs until he read it in the news. We've changed Alex's voice using AI. They met once at Peking University and again when Alex got a job in Mexico at the same mining company Zhang was working for.
2: Do you remember what your first impression of him was?
4: He likes to give orders, but not in a bad way, like ordering around. He's a persuasive kind of leader and he's capable of negotiating with people. And he speaks very well Spanish. Because he's from Beijing, he speaks with a Pekingese accent, you know, Beijing Colin or Huan Yin.
2: Can you just describe to me what was like the first year or so after you started working together?
4: So it was normal, like he's like my boss. We were doing business, you know, in the usual way that you do business in any country, maybe a little different because it's Mexico. And in Mexico, when you do business, you deal with the government, you deal with the property owner, but also sometimes you have to negotiate with people in the underworld, if you know what I mean.
1: Then Alex tells me something pretty wild.
4: his Facebook profile picture was him standing in front of a car, the front part of which is totally destroyed, and it was a Porsche SUV. He had this badass expression on his face. I don't know, he thought that was something cool, I guess.
2: Did he tell you more about exactly what happened behind the photo?
4: Oh, he told me that he collided with another car when he was driving with the boss, doing one of the mountainous roads. You know, it's a very mountainous country. He had a very, you can say, not good driving habit. He drives with his feet. He is driving a Porsche, a German car, and the car coming from the other side was a Japanese car. So instead of braking, he accelerated. In his logic, I don't quite understand. He thought that the chance of survival would be greater for him, given that his car is more sturdy.
2: It's absolutely insane logic.
4: Well, yeah, he was driving with a safety belt on, so nothing happened to him, but his boss, our boss, got hurt.
2: Can you tell a bit more about his opinion towards Mexico, how he liked living in that country?
4: He told me that he liked the wilderness of Mexico, and by that I mean Mexico is kind of like the Wild Wild West for him. And he enjoys a place where the jungle law rules. So basically, when he go to a new place, he would investigate who's the top dog. Sometimes a government official is in charge. Sometimes a cartel's leader is in charge. So he would go to that person or go to both sides. I think that kind of his modus operandi.
2: Do you remember what his personal life was like? Did he have a girlfriend?
4: He had girlfriends, but I only knew one of them.
2: Was she Mexican or?
4: Yeah, she's a Mexican girl. They had homes in Arizona, Tucson, Arizona, and Hermosillo, Sonora. And yeah, they were not married, but they did have a daughter.
1: I don't know if the girlfriend Alex describes is the same person Enrique told me about, the niece of a cartel member. In 2013, the mining company collapsed, and Alex and John parted ways.
2: Did you guys keep in touch after you went back to China?
4: At first, yes, occasionally. Sometimes he was asking me if I had any kind of plan returning to Mexico to do business or just to reunite with him. He would say that he had some kind of great opportunity opening for me.
2: And did you ever probe into what those great opportunities might be?
4: Well, he didn't reveal to me, but I sort of guessed, because he was sending messages, you know, to the WeChat groups saying that he could offer a better exchange rate between RMB and the US dollars via Alipay or WeChat. I heard from a mutual friend that he was recruiting like random people on the street to do small deposit in bank accounts. Like, can you deposit like $200 into an account, open an account, and I will give you like $20 or $40, something like that. So I guess small scale money laundering purpose.
1: Alex says he heard about possible money laundering years before the authorities brought criminal charges.
2: So I am pulling out the indictment right now. If you scroll down a few pages, there are a few paragraphs that really jump off the page. It describes the meeting in Hermosillo, Sonora. It's in the northern part of Mexico. And there's John Chidon and a buyer negotiating a shipment. The thing is that, according to the indictment, what neither John Chidon nor his associates knew was that the buyer was working with the American investigators, sort of an undercover agent. And John talked about cocaine and fentanyl the way someone talks about a commodity order. For example, what I'm seeing here is cocaine is being referred as coffee, fentanyl is being referred as food. And the quantities are in the thousands of kilograms. And then just looking at these pages, what really strikes me is the amount of time that John was able to operate invisibly. 8 years of coffee and food, of shell companies and port officials and chemicals shipped from China through the Pacific ports in Mexico. A vast network of contracts, infrastructure, and frankly, a super efficient supply chain. Yeah, he was everywhere by then.
5: The first time I heard of him was when news broke, not before. These figures like Brother Wong are especially good at being invisible.
1: This is Victoria Dittmar, a researcher with Inside Crime, a think tank based in Mexico City, who spends her days investigating organized crime.
2: So in your research into the precursor supply chain, where does someone like Brother Wong actually sit?
5: People like him are key to the supply chain. We like to imagine it kind of like an hourglass, right? Where at the top, you have chemical producers, cargo companies that move chemicals. In the middle, so the part that is the tightest, that's where the brokers are, right? They're the bottleneck of the supply chain because they are the ones who connect buyers and suppliers in various different parts of the world. And they understand how to move around the world of chemical companies in China, which as an outsider is difficult to navigate. So that access and that knowledge is key.
2: Department of Justice called Brother Wong one of the most important and significant drug traffickers in the world. Do you agree with that assessment?
5: Yes, he was a broker that connected Mexican trafficking organizations with Chinese suppliers of precursor chemicals, but he also had a huge presence in the US, right? He was able to connect Mexican producers and traffickers with buyers in the US, and then even get involved in money laundering operations, right? So I think for me, that was what was striking about his case.
2: How much is known about him, also his personal life in Mexico?
5: There's not really a lot of information about him in any capacity. I think the little that we know comes from what authorities have published, right?
1: Those records reveal one of the most remarkable chapters in John's journey, how he nearly pulled off an audacious escape.
2: I'm in Mexico City now, and Miguel has offered to drive me from the center to this neighborhood called Lourdes.

0: that are in these maximum security prisons, and then they are placed in house arrest. And the next thing is they escape. I don't know what happened in this particular case, but to me it doesn't really make any sense, is the fact that being in a high security prison with such a high profile and is still being sent to house arrest doesn't really make any sense whatsoever.
1: And that's exactly what Mexican President Claudia Sheinbaum said, right? She said the judge, without any justification whatsoever, granted him house arrest, and this decision should not have been made. And that decision of transferring him from the prison to house arrest had dire consequences. So at some point last year in July, Zhang reportedly destroyed his electronic tag, and he went into a tunnel that had been dug beneath the property and through to the house next door. And you have National Guards standing outside completely unaware, and he was gone by the time they realized that. And after that, he managed to fly to Cuba. And from there, he attempted to fly to Russia. But upon landing in Moscow airport, the Russian border guards spotted his forged papers. They sent him back to Cuba. And that's when Cuban border guards uncovered his true identity. And then Mexico managed to get him back from Cuba, back to Mexico. That was a big success for the authorities here, because it really came at a time when U.S. was really intensifying its pressure on Mexico to step up its anti-drug trafficking efforts. And then he was later extradited back to the U.S., where he now faces drug trafficking charges in New York.
2: We approached Zhang Zhidong's lawyer, but as the case is pending, he declined to comment. I asked Alex, Zhang's former friend and mining colleague, what he felt when he first heard about the arrest.
3: Well, obviously, my initial reaction, I was very shocked. But in another sense, it wasn't that surprising, because he's a very resourceful person, and he's not, strictly speaking, a person who is very concerned with morality. I guess he wouldn't care the line of business as long as it's lucrative. But I was very shocked at the scale of the thing.
1: Did you talk to other PKU alum about this story?
3: Everybody was talking about it, because he's probably one of the most famous persons our PKU produced in the two decades, you know? It's kind of embarrassing. Just like, wow, we have this person who is even better than Walter in Breaking Bad.
2: And what will happen next? Will his arrest affect the drug trade? Miguel Ángel thinks not.
0: The business, the drug trade will continue, because, you know, they're taking a big piece, but this is not the end. Someone else will step in and will continue.
2: Enrique, the cartel member that I met in Sinaloa, agrees.
4: Yes, the business is affected, because he's the one with the connection over there. They took the man, and that caused a mess. But they have more people. There are others, because you always have to have an ace up your sleeve. If one falls, then you have to turn to another.
1: Have you found any person yet?
4: They are talking about a person, but for my own safety, I can't say.
1: Can you at least say if it's Chinese?
4: Yes,

0: Given what I saw in Culiacan and the ready supply of precursor chemicals from China, it's clear the system is built to survive the fall of any one person. And while demand, largely from the US, remains high, the flow of fentanyl will continue. Zhang Zhidong has pleaded not guilty and remains in federal custody in the US. His replacement, as the cartel members made clear, is already in Mexico.
1: Distribution of the BBC World Service in the U.S. is made possible by American Public Media, producer and distributor of award-winning public radio content, engaging audiences, creating meaningful experiences, and fostering conversations. 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
1: Hello, I'm Claudia Hammond, and after the news, I'll be here with Health Check from the BBC. Today, the changing face of LGBT healthcare. Fears in Niger that a ban on same-sex acts could lead to an increase in cases of HIV. Meanwhile, in the US, an LGBT hotline for people who were feeling suicidal, which was closed during the Trump administration, is set to reopen. And if teenagers have sustained a concussion, could a small amount of screen time aid their recovery?
2: BBC News with Moira Alderson. Thousands of Ukrainians have joined demonstrations against President Zelensky's decision to sack the popular defence minister Mykhailo Fedorov. He was seen as a key figure in the expansion of drone warfare against Russia. The deputy commander of the Air Force has resigned in protest, saying the dismissal would damage the war effort. Hostilities between Iran and the United States have continued, with explosions heard right across Iran. Tehran has been hitting back against US military facilities in Jordan, Kuwait and Bahrain. A court in the Italian city of Genoa is due to deliver its verdict in a trial over a bridge collapse that killed 43 people in 2018. Dozens of defendants are accused of manslaughter and falsifying documents. A fire at an orphanage in Algeria has killed at least 11 people and injured many others. Crews have been working to extinguish the blaze in a suburb of Algiers. The United Nations says more than 500 people are feared dead after two shipwrecks off Myanmar's coast. Most of the passengers were ethnic Rohingyas, including some from refugee camps in Bangladesh. The United States has escalated its trade dispute with Brazil by confirming a new 25% tariff on thousands of Brazilian imports. Several major products have been exempted, including coffee, beef and orange juice. New research has reinforced concerns about the potential health risks from eating ultra-processed food. The study from Canada linked consumption to more than a third of all cardiovascular disease events, such as heart attacks and strokes. A British government minister says FIFA should investigate after Argentine players celebrated their World Cup victory over England with a banner laying claim to the Falkland Islands. Peter Kyle said politics should be kept out of football. FIFA rules prohibit political statements at matches. BBC News.
1: Hello and welcome to Health Check from the BBC. I'm Claudia Hammond and I'm here for the next half an hour with the latest from the world of global health. With some health organisations in Niger closing after a ban on same-sex acts, we'll be asking what that might mean for HIV rates in the country. Meanwhile, in the US, a specialist crisis phone line for lesbian, gay, bisexual and trans people experiencing suicidal thoughts is set to reopen after its closure last year under the Trump administration. And new research finds lesbian women and trans men are less likely to take up offers of cancer screening. To help me today, I have BBC Brazil reporter Camila Motta. How are you?
3: I'm good. How are you doing?
1: I'm good, thank you. Now, with all of this happening, there is lots to talk to you about. And in a moment, we thought we'd take a look at what is changing for better or worse in health services for LGBT people. But what else do you have for us later on?
3: A small study that investigated if smelling chocolate can help you out on your leg day at the gym.
1: Looking forward to that one. And if you've sustained a concussion, could a small amount of screen time help in your recovery? But we are starting with the changing patterns of healthcare around the world for people who are lesbian, gay, bisexual or trans. Uganda, Mali and Burkina Faso have all introduced laws in the past few years banning sex acts between people of the same sex. In Niger, people can be imprisoned for up to 10 years. Now, the ban there came in February and now local media in the country are reporting that at least 40 people have been arrested and LGBT-focused health organisations have been forced to close. So, Camila, what kinds of services were these health organizations that have closed offering?
3: So some of these organizations have been around for the past two decades, sometimes partnering with local health centers to make condoms available, to provide free testing, counseling, also medication to protect against HIV, such as PrEP, and medication for those who have HIV.
1: And what impact are these laws having on gay men living in Niger?
3: You know, Claudia, there's people saying that it feels like a witch hunt. And this goes for the LGBTQ plus community as a whole, you know, men, women, trans people, etc. People live in fear that they might be arrested and be imprisoned for up to 10 years, as you mentioned, while also being punished with a fine that can go as high as $170,000. This means people try to keep a low profile. And for men specifically, it also means not seeking the health services they used to rely on to get tested or to get medication. And that's why there's a fear that HIV rates might spike in the coming years.
1: Well, Uganda brought in similar laws back in 2023. And to gauge what impact this might have on HIV rates, at the time we spoke to Dr. Chloe Orkin, who's Professor of Infection and Inequities at Queen Mary University of London.
4: So if people fear going to be tested and people fear getting their medication, which means then that the HIV is not kept under control, and it means they may then be able to spread it to other people, what do you think that will do for HIV rates? What do you expect to see?
5: Already in Africa, what we know is that around 50% of people living with HIV come from what we call sort of key communities. And those are men who have sex with men, people who inject drugs, trans people and sex workers. So a large proportion of that may be people that identify as gay men. And each person who doesn't take treatment will have a detectable viral load and is able to pass it on to sexual partners.
4: So that could have consequences across society.
5: Absolutely. And then, of course, it's important to recognise that each person who is not diagnosed with HIV, who lives with HIV without knowing it, is then diagnosed at some stage. And late diagnosis is what we saw in the 80s. So very, very sick people with terrible infections, they die in some cases. And if they survive, they can survive with many, many consequences.
1: So that was Uganda's experience. But Camilla, if men in Niger who have sex with men fear coming forward to be tested or treated, I was wondering what might then happen to the reporting of HIV cases. Would they then get underreported and the data might be unreliable?
3: Definitely. Yeah. And that would be sort of a perfect storm, wouldn't it? An invisible surge in HIV cases, so to speak. And, you know, not just Niger, there's Uganda, as you mentioned, Mali, Burkina Faso, and a number of other African countries that have introduced or strengthened laws criminalizing same-sex relations in recent years. Globally, half of the 66 countries that criminalize consensual same-sex acts are in Africa.
1: And we talked about men, but could this affect women's health too?
3: Yeah, women who have sex with men, who also have sex with men, could get HIV from them, for example. And I think it's worth mentioning that women and girls in Africa are already disproportionately affected by the HIV epidemic. You know, teenage girls and young women between 15 and 24 years old are three times more likely to be newly infected with HIV than men and boys the same age.
1: So in Niger, gay men might well be afraid to come forward for services now that same-sex acts are illegal. But even in countries where homosexuality is not criminalised, there can be disparities in health depending on people's sexuality. There is new research from the US just published in the journal Cancer on how many people go for cancer screening tests. Camilla, you've been looking at this study. What did they do?
3: So this was based on the answers that over 663,000 adults have given on an annual telephone health survey done in the U.S., in this case from 2018 to 2022. And the study crossed these two parameters, people's sexual orientation and if they have gone for colorectal, cervical and breast cancer screenings.
1: And so one of the big findings in this study was that lesbian women and trans men are less likely to take up offers of screening. Why might that be?
3: Yeah, so the authors point to a number of potential factors. Part of this could be due to lower access to health insurance and factors like employment status, income, which is consistent with what the American Cancer Society says, that, you know, lesbian and bisexual women are more likely to have trouble paying for medical insurance and medical bills than non-LGBTQ plus adults. But besides that, many also avoid going to the doctor due to fear of discrimination. And in the case of trans men, the situation is even worse, you know, as most cancer screening guidelines in the U.S. are sex-specific, and they may be denied gender-affirming care if the sex assigned at birth differs from the sex for which a service is listed, which might explain, I thought this was really interesting, why there's a huge disparity when it comes to breast and cervical cancer screening, but not colorectal, which is not related to one specific gender, right?
4: Yeah, that was interesting, that actually, particularly with the gay men, they were actually 10% more likely to go for colorectal screening than heterosexual men, which was intriguing.
3: Yeah, that's right. And the study mentions, you know, possible hypothesis. One of the possible hypotheses is their higher engagement with preventive sexual health services. Gay men tend to seek more HIV testing and medication to protect against HIV. So by going more to health clinics, they're more likely to discuss colorectal cancer screening with their health providers.
4: So what could be done to make it easier for gay and bisexual women and for trans men to take up screening offers?
3: Well, discrimination could be tackled by improving health professionals' training, also using more inclusive language in healthcare facilities, or even alternative screening approaches such as self-collected HPV testing. And in the specific case of trans men, the authors also recommended insurers to revise coverage policies to apply screening recommendations based on anatomy rather than administrative gender records.
4: So sometimes it does seem that services may not feel welcoming to everyone. Now, there's a third story I want to ask you about, all about LGBT healthcare, and it involves a special phone line in the US which has existed since 2022, and anyone who's in crisis or having suicidal thoughts can call to get help at any time of day or night. But there used to be this press 3 option when you phoned up. What was the idea of that?
3: So this was a specific service provided to LGBTQ plus youth.
4: And why is it important to have a crisis hotline with a specific service for LGBT youth in particular?
3: In the US, the first big survey providing nationally representative data about transgender study, the Youth Risk Behavior Service, pointed out that in 2023, 26% of transgender and gender questioning students attempted suicide, compared to 5% of cisgender male and 11% of cisgender female students. And 72% experience persistent feelings of sadness and hopelessness.
4: But despite that, this Press 3 option was shut down last year. Why was that and what has happened now?
3: It was shut down due to the lack of funding, according to the Trump administration. That was on July last year. There was a big backlash followed by a bipartisan push to restore the service. So Congress managed to allocate $33 million in spending in the 2026 budget to reactivate it. So now the 988, which is the number that people call, the 988 LGBTQ plus service option is bound to come back. But apparently it won't be run by the organization that was operating it before, which is called the Trevor Project. You know, since the 988 crisis line was launched back in 2022, Option 3 had received 1.6 million contacts, and the Trevor Project had handled half of those.
4: I guess on the whole, this is a good news story because a service which seemed to have been very used by people is coming back and may hopefully prevent more suicides.
3: Yeah, exactly. The fact that the bill had bipartisan support in Congress, despite the current political polarization in the U.S., might be seen as something positive. You know, despite disagreeing on almost everything when it comes to transgender rights, left and right seem to agree that the transgender community has a higher risk of suicide and something has to be done about it.
4: Well, thank you for all of that, Camilla, and do stay with us. Now, when someone has sustained a concussion, the advice about what to do in the next few days varies, and sometimes people are told to avoid using their screens. But now new research with teenagers between the ages of 11 and 17 suggests that some screen time during the week following a concussion might even aid recovery. So what would just the right amount of screen time look like? I spoke to Professor Ginger Yang, who led the study, and she is from the Center for Injury Research and Policy at the Nationwide Children's Hospital, Ohio, in the United States. And she told me what doctors tend to advise when someone has sustained a concussion.
6: The physician usually will say, avoid the screen. But that trend has been changed.
4: So the advice seems to be changing over time, but what you wanted to know was what difference screen time makes to recovery and exactly how much screen time seems to be beneficial and whether there's a sense that some might be not enough or some might be too much. And you actually measured the precise time that people spent on their screens. How did you go about doing this study?
6: So we basically have kids wear the camera in front of their head recording every 30 seconds. So we basically recording what the kids can see. And in that way, not only the total time, but we also know what type of a screen device they are using, because the watching TV or do the cell phone compare to the computer game homework can be totally different.
4: So using the camera, you can tell whether they are looking at their phones or their laptops and what kind of thing they're doing, whether they are playing games or they're on social media or what they're doing. Now, what was really interesting was that you found that a moderate amount of screen time actually seemed to be associated with a faster recovery from concussions. How much was helpful, and were you surprised by that?
6: When we look at the data, we find that if you use too little or if you use too much screen time, that leading to delayed recovery, and that can be different reasons result slow recovery. Our conclusions show moderate use may help. That moderate level based on our data is 120 to 240 minutes. So it is very important, whatever the amount of a screen time can be individualized to each patient, not the same for everyone.
4: So your optimum average was about 2 hours and 21 minutes of screen time in a day, but that doesn't mean that will be the right amount for everybody. So if it makes people feel ill and they start feeling worse again, then they should do less. Why might some screen time be beneficial?
6: Because right now the kids basically use screen time to connect with the friends. So if they don't use the screen, totally restricted to no use, their life can be totally changed because they can be isolated, not connect with their peers. So that can be affected if they are not used at all. And that is also not practical because they just on the phone, social media all the time.
4: Can we be sure that the screen time is what is helping? Because this is not like a trial where you prescribe screen time to one group of people and not to the other group of people. You were just seeing what people did naturally. So maybe the people who were recovering faster felt better, and so they used their screens more and went back onto their phones, and that explains why they seem to recover faster.
6: You are correct. We are not sure which is the chicken and the egg. Is screen time leading to the recovery or recovery leading to the screen time? So our study is purely observational. We did not prescribe anything. It is just association, not causal. So the future study do need to do the randomized trial to confirm the relationship.
4: And you were looking at teenagers. Would you expect to see the same results in people who were, I don't know, younger than that age group or in adults?
6: I don't think it will be the same if they are adults or if they are younger age, because overall screen time use of a younger age probably will be lower compared to the 11 to 17 age group that we are studied. And also the injury itself can be very different, because when you're under 10, the mechanism of injury, severity injury can be totally different. Of course, compared to adults will be also different story, because in our group, the participant's brain is still in development. But for the adult population, their brain already fully developed. So the recommendation for the screen time and the result can be very different.
4: Would you expect a study like this to change the advice that people are given when they've had concussion? Will teenagers be told now that, you know, some screen time is okay, but not too much and not too little?
6: I think this evidence can help with the physician make the recommendation. Of course, we'll not replace the clinical judgment, but at least it can help a physician to consider when they make the recommendation. And physicians also need to be not just one size fit, need to individualize based on if those children have a previous concussion, how they are recovery patterns. And the parents also need to be seeking the advice from the physician, need to be at individual level.
1: Professor Ginger Yang on her study published in the British Journal of Sports Medicine. Now, cities around the world are looking to protect people's health by cleaning up their air. And not long ago on Health Check, we discussed a pilot plan in Hanoi in Vietnam to ban diesel and petrol motorbikes from the centre of the city. In Thailand, the government is proposing a new clean air bill to tackle air polluted with particles with a diameter of less than 2.5 micrometres, known as PM 2.5 pollutants. And meanwhile, cyclists are looking to change the culture of the roads themselves, as Sen Nguyen reports.
7: If you've been to Bangkok, you know it's a city of cars and some motorbikes. Four-wheel vehicles stretch as far as I can see, with motorbikes zigzagging around them, leaving throngs of cars stuck in any given day in the capital of Thailand. What you would rarely see, though, is cyclists. Of course, cars, motorbikes, and even tuk-tuks here travel at very, very high speed, and they're typically unforgiving of seemingly powerless cyclists. But that doesn't stop a group of Thai cyclists from gathering every Saturday to show that Bangkok can be a city for them, but not without radical changes.
8: Yes, my name is Pei. I work at Cafe Velodrome. And one of the mission of Cafe Velodrome, instead of just selling cafe and all the basic things, we hope that we could create new cyclists in Bangkok.
7: For over 10 years now, Teramet Resavibom, who goes by Pei, has been running these bike tours around downtown Bangkok for free. He's trying to get people to explore the city more and, you know, cut down on emissions. Now, it all started 14 years ago when Pei was all about cars. One day, his sister-in-law, Nun, challenged him about his obsessions with cars.
8: My sister-in-law, she's very enthusiastic cyclist. I drive everywhere and I keep complaining. Why the traffic so bad? The traffic so bad, you know, keep honking. And then was the very first one who challenged me. Oh, you keep complaining. Are you going to do something about it?
7: The two of them wanted to open a bicycle cafe together.
8: That time my mind is still closed. I think it's not possible. But Nan took me on a bike ride. She said, Okay, it's good that you asked me. She said, it's going to be just 4 or 5 kilometers, very easy one, you know. And I think you know the rest. She took me 10 kilometers and I was like sweating all.
9: It's very hot.
8: Yeah. I would say that the 10 kilometers ride actually changed my perspective of the bike completely. If you're cycling, you have less medical bills yourself. More people cycling to have better air quality. You get to exercise. You see new things. You meet new people.
7: Most of the people who join Pei's ride are Thais between their 20s and 50s. They usually cover about 10 to 20 kilometers, starting in Bangkok's old town and heading through busy streets and narrow back alleys. I can tell you from experience that it's not easy. According to the latest 2024 data, Bangkok has 59 bike lanes, which covers around 312 kilometers. But honestly, that's only up about 5% since 2016. Hardly a huge jump. Because the lanes are so scattered, cyclists have to get creative with shortcuts and back alleys just to dodge the traffic. They say that getting more people to cycle is more important than ever, especially with Thailand looking to pass a Clean Air Act which targets emissions from fuel combustion engines for all types of vehicles. It is a big deal. They are looking at huge fines, up to 50 million baht, for anyone or any company caught polluting.
10: I believe that to tackle this issue, we cannot talk about only transportation. We need to talk about housing.
7: That's Sanon Wang Sanbun, the deputy governor of Bangkok.
10: Because right now, everyone come from the suburb to work, and it's very difficult for everyone to cycling, you know, far away from their home. So I think what we need to do in short term is to improve the first and last mile of the journey. So that is what we think that, okay, if you want to reduce PM2.5, if you want to promote walking, biking, or whatever, we tackle in the first or last mile.
6: Thailand is facing quite a bit an issue with air pollution, isn't it? I mean, I don't need to even tell you, millions of people are being affected by PM2.5. And the public health ministry data also shows that at least 40 lung cancer cases are found a day in Thailand alone. What is the Bangkok Metropolitan Administration is doing about it?
10: I think we need to find a route where the PM2.5 come from. First, it's about pollution outside Bangkok. Second is about the PM2.5 inside Bangkok, which is from the maybe a factory. The last month is like the secondary sources like cars. So each source need different solution. The last one is the most difficult one. For example, you need to shift the people using cars to change to the more greener transportation, which is maybe including the train, including the public transportation, including the EV, for example. So this kind of thing is take time.
6: Are you for or against clean air bill?
10: Yeah, definitely for.
7: Even when cycling can help reduce emissions, some people point out that it's not all easy in Bangkok. You got to deal with the heat, which is getting worse because of climate change, not to mention Bangkok's nasty rainy season and the fact that the infrastructure just isn't safe enough yet for bikers.
1: Sen Nguyen reporting from Bangkok, and BBC Brazil reporter Camila Motta is still with me. Now, you have a study for us all about chocolate and how just the smell of it could help us to train harder in the gym without it feeling more difficult. Now, this almost sounds too good to be true. What did they do in this study?
3: It does, doesn't it? And it could be, because this was a small study done in Malaysia with 23 healthy men in their early 20s who didn't smoke and regularly engaged in resistance training. So they divided them in three groups and presented them with three liquids for them to smell. So 90% dark chocolate, milk chocolate, and water, which was given to the control group. After sniffing the liquids, their appetite and their leg extension performance were assessed.
1: And what happened?
3: So those who sniffed the dark chocolate added 18 more repetitions to their leg extension sets. They were also less hungry, reported reduced desire and intention to eat, and greater fullness before exercise. Those who sniffed the milk chocolate added about 9 repetitions to their leg extensions compared to the water control group, but didn't report reduction in hunger or increase in fullness. What they reported was higher odor pleasantness.
1: It's really interesting, isn't it? Because they didn't actually get to eat the chocolate. And for a start, you'd think that the aroma of chocolate might make you feel hungrier. And yet they felt full and were able to do more exercise without feeling they were making more effort.
3: Yeah, apparently this is all about the cues these odors spark in our brains based on what we learned about the food we're smelling, which I thought it was really interesting. In the case of dark chocolate, for example, the memory we have of it is of rich, bitter, and, you know, a highly satiating food, which, according to the authors, trick our brains into an anticipatory state of fullness. Sweeter milk chocolate scent, on the other hand, is more connected with reward, which, you know, would explain why smelling it sparks this sense of pleasantness.
1: And as you say, it was a very, very small study, and the authors do say it's just exploratory. But it's really interesting. You're tempted to give this a go and perhaps start smelling chocolate before you exercise?
3: Oh, definitely. I work out very early in the morning, so I'll take what I can get.
1: And possibly perhaps eat it as a reward after the exercise.
3: Exactly.
1: As well, if that's allowed. Well, thank you so much, Camila Motta, for joining us from São Paulo for Health Check today. And thanks to the producers, Jonathan Blackwell and Georgia Christie, and our studio engineer today, Kath McGee. Do contact us with your health questions at healthcheck@bbc.co.uk. I'm Claudia Hammond. Bye for now.
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14: Poll finds almost 80% of Americans expect the war with Iran to drag on. Right now, Iran is fighting with the U.S. over control of the Strait of Hormuz. What trade routes could it target next? It's Morning Edition from NPR News. President Trump's nominee for intelligence chief told senators Joe Biden was certified as president, but did not say he won. I'm Leila Fadel.
15: And I'm Amy Martinez. Why did the confirmation hearing spend so much time on an election from 6 years ago? Also, an ACLU report finds ICE officers using tactics local police put limits on because they can kill people. And how the earthquakes in Venezuela have delayed its return to democracy. It's Thursday, July 16th. On this day in 1969, Apollo 11 blasted off with the first humans to land on the moon on board. News is next.
16: Live from NPR News in Washington, I'm Windsor Johnston. Acting Attorney General Todd Blanche returns to Capitol Hill today for a second day of testimony as he seeks Senate confirmation to lead the Justice Department. NPR's Kerry Johnson reports Blanche on Wednesday faced pointed questions from members of both parties about his independence and his relationship with President Trump.
17: Blanche worked as Trump's personal lawyer for a couple years. He defended Trump in cases that involve election interference, classified documents, and Democrats say he's still serving Donald Trump instead of the Constitution. Then, under questioning, Blanche seemed to make a slip of the tongue. Here he is being questioned by Republican Senator John Kennedy of Louisiana.
18: Are you and President Trump friends?
19: I'm his lawyer, was his lawyer, and now I'm the Deputy Attorney General.
17: Blanche went on to say he's not a yes man and that his time defending Trump should not define his long career.
16: That's NPR's Kerry Johnson reporting. Iran has released an American woman who had been unable to leave the country for the past year and a half. NPR's Michelle Kellerman reports.
20: 53-year-old Dana Karari runs a nonprofit organization that helps poor children in Iran. When she went to Iran to see family in December of 2024, she was blocked from leaving and then faced what her lawyer, Jared Genser, describes as a coercive exit ban.
21: She was subjected to roughly two dozen interrogations and ultimately was accused of collaboration with a hostile state and espionage, but was never actually charged with those crimes.
20: Nor was she detained. When a court-ordered exit ban expired in April, Genter says he urged U.S. negotiators to push for her release. He credits President Trump for making it happen. Michelle Kellerman, NPR News, Washington.
16: At least a dozen Democrats in Maine are seeking their party's nomination to take on Republican Senator Susan Collins this fall. Kevin Miller with Maine Public reports the field is rushing to reset after former nominee Graham Plattner dropped out of the race.
22: The list of candidates who filed papers by Wednesday's deadline includes several names familiar to Democratic voters. For instance, three of the contenders, former State Senate President Troy Jackson, Maine Secretary of State Shenna Bellows, and former Maine CDC Director Nirav Shah, competed in last month's gubernatorial primary. Plattner lost the support of state and national party leaders after a former romantic partner accused him of raping her 5 years ago. He strongly denied the allegations, but withdrew last week. The Maine Democratic Party is now under intense pressure from Plattner's large and mobilized base of supporters to choose a replacement with the same populist, progressive agenda. The new nominee will be chosen on July 25th. For NPR News, I'm Kevin Miller.
16: This is NPR News. Days of torrential rain have triggered widespread flooding across South and Central Texas. Some areas have received more than a foot of rain, forcing evacuations and washing out more than 100 roads. Emergency crews have rescued dozens of people, many of them trapped in vehicles or surrounded by rising water.
23: 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I'm Courtney Everett, in for Alex Crow.
0: State Senator Chris Kapinga says he's running for the Waukesha County executive seat left vacant by the recent passing of Republican Paul Farrow. Kapinga's launch on WISN AM's The Dan O'Donnell Show came less than a week after Farrow died from a rare form of cancer. Farrow led the county since 2015. Before that, he served in the Wisconsin legislature and as chair of the state Republican Party. Kapinga said running for Farrow's seat is bittersweet.
2: It's interesting. Usually you get excited about announcing, and it's, you know, I'm so excited to say, and it's an honor too, but this is just unfortunate, and it's, you know, we've been praying for Amy and the kids.
0: Kapinga is a staunch fiscal conservative from Delafield who has bucked Republican leaders several times. 2 years ago, he also opposed a Waukesha County sales tax proposal pitched by Farrow as well as the county board. And in other news this morning, Wisconsin prisons are over capacity by thousands of people. As Sarah Lear reports, protesters rallied yesterday outside the state's corrections headquarters to call for a reduction in Wisconsin's prison population.
5: There are more than 23,000 adults locked up in Wisconsin prisons, and that number is approaching a record high. Yolanda Perkins says the effects of overcrowding are even more severe during extremely hot conditions.
23: Basic dignity is being stripped away, piece by piece. Limited showers, limited movement, limited privacy.
5: Perkins, a formerly incarcerated activist, was one of several dozen people who gathered outside the Department of Corrections headquarters in Madison. The protesters are calling for changes, including an end to crimeless revocations. That's when someone is sent back to prison for violating a parole condition rather than committing a new crime. Sarah Lear, Wisconsin Public Radio.
0: And now turning to our weather forecast, an extreme heat warning does stay in effect until tonight. And a heat advisory is also in effect, and that is impacting the southern half of the state. And a heat, or rather air quality alert, be aware, that does expire at noon today, and that's due to wildfire smoke coming in through Canada. Temperatures, meanwhile, likely to hit the mid-80s to low 90s. Isolated showers and thunderstorms possible in this afternoon. And then tonight, more showers and thunderstorms possible with lows dropping into the mid-60s. And then tomorrow, you can expect mixed skies and cloudy with temperatures hitting the upper 80s to low 90s again. 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
14: It's Morning Edition from NPR News. I'm Leila Fadel in Washington, D.C.
15: And I'm A. Martinez in Los Angeles, California. President Trump sent Congress a formal notification this week that the U.S. is once again at war with Iran.
14: The administration argues this gives them a new 60-day clock to use military action without congressional approval. But the greater concern for the president and his inner circle may not be approval from Congress, but from voters, particularly as the midterms get closer and closer.
15: NPR White House correspondent Franco Ordonez joins us now. Franco, so a restarting of full-scale fighting, there's got to be some political implications here.
25: I think it kind of depends on what actually happens next. I mean, the president would rather not be dealing with all this. I mean, he's made that clear as he's aggressively pushed for the ceasefire. Now, I will say, A, if these new strikes actually kind of break the regime, if the Strait of Hormuz actually opens and gas prices drop down, then actually maybe the political implications could be kind of good for the president. But if fighting continues, you know, next week and beyond that, and energy prices continue to rise, then obviously that would not be good for the president or for Republicans for that matter. And just one other factor is whether voters actually feel the U.S. won or lost the war or is winning or losing. I mean, it's certainly not going to sit well with Americans if they feel the president started this war and then the U.S. lost. So the success of this latest offensive could also be very important from that political perspective as well.
15: Yeah. And the thing on that is that foreign policy really rarely dominates midterm elections. I mean, could this year be an exception?
25: I mean, yes, in that this is a big foreign policy challenge, but no, or really only because it's helping drive such major domestic challenges. I mean, voters are not necessarily going to point to the war for how they voted. I was talking with John McHenry, a veteran pollster with North Star Opinion Research. You know, he says exit polls will not show the war, but they'll more likely show voters citing higher energy prices and the economy, which are driven by the war.
3: Ultimately, the gas prices may be the determining factor in how this plays out politically, because gas prices have a ripple effect on everything. Prices, you know, at every retail shop and at the grocery store will go up because, you know, a gallon of milk doesn't walk to the grocery store. It gets driven there by a truck. So the gas price is sort of the crux of the whole matter.
25: Now, that could change, of course, if this continues to grow and if, for example, Trump commits ground troops to the conflict. Now, he's been reluctant to do that, but he has threatened the possibility.
4: So, Franco, is this what we're doing now? Sporadic strikes and then just continued anxiety about the war all the time?
25: I mean, I'll say that Americans, though, have been expecting that. I mean, there was a new Reuters poll that came out that said 4 out of 5 Americans expect the war to drag on indefinitely. I mean, less than 20% expect the war to end in a matter of weeks.
4: Thing is, though, President Trump has said for months that the war is almost over. Obviously not, because Iran continues to stop traffic going through the strait. So what has this done to Trump's overall support?
25: Well, I'd say a majority of Americans oppose the war, but I'll just add that if you focus on Republicans, they largely continue to remain behind Trump. I mean, it's not necessarily that they're ignoring the evidence that you outlined, but they trust Trump's framing. And McHenry, the Republican pollster, tells me he doesn't expect that to change, no matter the reporting, no matter the facts on the ground, that Trump's core supporters trust how the president interprets those facts to them. And he says that they're likely to trust the president until they can't anymore.
4: That's White House correspondent Franco Ordonez. Thanks a lot.
25: Thank you, A.
14: For more on what's next in Iran, I'm joined by Richard Nephew. He was deputy special envoy for Iran in the Biden administration. He also worked on the 2015 nuclear deal with Iran as the lead sanctions expert for U.S. negotiators. Good morning and welcome back to the program.
6: Good morning. Thanks for having me.
14: So a statement from Iran's Revolutionary Guard broadcast on state media said, quote, "The region's oil and gas exports will either be available to everyone or to no one." That's being taken as a reference to shutting down other trade routes like the Red Sea beyond the Strait of Hormuz. How do you think Iran is weighing its next move?
6: Yeah, this has been Iran's position for quite some time. They were saying this in response to sanctions policies the United States had, you know, a decade ago. So, you know, obviously military attacks and a blockade are going to be part of it. I think their perspective is that they've got the military force to be able to target beyond just the Persian Gulf and the Straits. They've been signaling that really for months now. And I think they're going to try and make sure that all the countries in the region understand that there is no way out other than some kind of deal that allows them to retain control of the Strait of Hormuz, which is now a strategic objective.
14: Now, they're not the only ones threatening. In an interview that aired Tuesday on Fox News, President Trump promised to expand attacks on Iran. Let's listen to what he said.
7: Next week, it gets really bad for them because next week comes the power plants. Next week comes the bridges. We're going to knock out all their power plants. We're going to knock out all their bridges unless they get to the table and negotiate.
14: Why does Iran keep pushing even in the face of a threat like that? Threats we've also heard before from the president.
6: Well, I think two reasons. One, I don't think that they believe the president. I think that over the course of the last several months, he's made very big threats and then he's backed down. And he's backed down kind of making up reasons to do so and saying there's some new diplomatic initiative. So I think they think he's just going to do it again. And then I think the second big thing is they have seen that when they've backed down in the past, it's not resulted in anything positive. And I think the new Iranian leadership, which despite the president's words on this, is far more radical, far more aggressive. These are the folks who believed all along that anytime Iran's been provoked, it needs to attack and be very aggressive. So I think that the Iranian leadership perspective is, we don't trust this guy. We don't believe this guy. We actually think we can make him down if we use force. Mm. The real problem is that that's also the American position right now.
14: So what does that mean then, if they're both kind of playing the same game?
6: I think basically this just drives us into a policy cul-de-sac. I think both the American and the Iranian governments don't have enough military capacity to get what they want altogether. The Iranians are not in a position to totally take control of the strait, although they can threaten access to the United States. At the current level of military operations, is unable to stop Iran from attacking. And so basically this is going to drive both sides back to talking, something that both Trump and Iranian lead negotiator Khalibaf have talked about in recent days.
14: But what will get them back to talking? I mean, because this is very deadly. An Iranian government spokesperson said more than 30 civilians were killed just in recent U.S. attacks. CENTCOM said Iran has killed nearly a dozen civilian crew members on ships in the strait. So deadly for civilians. What do you think it will take for both sides to get back to negotiating?
6: Basically, I think that both sides, as cynical as it is, need to try and demonstrate to the other that they're not afraid, that they're willing to use force, that they're willing to use force in extraordinary ways. I said, you know, yesterday in talking to some folks, I think 5 to 6 days worth of U.S. military operations will be enough for the president to declare, look, I've scared them. Look, I've demonstrated what we're willing to do. I think the Iranians, after a few more attacks on ships, will be willing to say, look, we've demonstrated that we can do this as well. And then I'll be back to the table. But the problem is that even though both sides may come back to the table, it's really hard to see a long-term solution to any of this. So I kind of expect this situation to be our new normal, at least for quite some time.
14: If you were advising the U.S. team, what would your recommendations be to get beyond? I mean, they've discarded the memorandum of understanding pretty openly at this point, but to get beyond that and to a new agreement?
6: Well, I would first of all question whether or not a new agreement's our best path forward. I think that the best path forward for the United States is to ensure that the strait is open and reasonably free for ships to be able to operate through, although Iran's going to try and exert pressure all along, to maintain pressure on the Iranian system and frankly, force the Iranian leadership to confront the deep challenges they've got, you know, domestically. They still can't deliver water to Tehran. They still can't deliver electricity or gas. And to frankly see whether or not this Iranian leadership can be waited out. I think all other options at some point provide more relief to the Iranians and to the IRGC in particular than would be wise and won't solve fundamental problems.
14: Richard Nephew, he served in the Biden administration, worked on the 2015 Iran nuclear deal. He's now at Columbia University. Thank you for your time.
6: Thank you.
4: The Centers for Disease Control and Prevention have not had a permanent director for most of President Trump's second term. Trump's nominee to lead it is Dr. Erica Schwartz. Here's NPR's Ping Huang.
1: Schwartz is considered a mainstream candidate, a retired Rear Admiral in the U.S. Public Health Service. In the lead-up to the hearing, she made a concerted effort to gain support from both Republican and Democratic senators on the Health, Education, Labor, and Pensions Committee. She met with members like Senator John Hickenlooper, a Democrat from Colorado.
8: Senator, it was great to meet you. And I just wanted to say for the record, I did listen to Wagon Wheel, great banjo playing. So thank you for the recommendation.
1: Schwartz is a preventive medicine doctor and former chief medical officer for the Coast Guard. She was clear in her defense of vaccines and certain vaccine mandates, but acknowledged that some Americans are vaccine hesitant.
8: I want to be the CDC director for all Americans. I don't want to be the CDC director just for Americans that believe in vaccines. I want to be the CDC director for people that have concerns about vaccines.
1: Schwartz was asked several times about withstanding political pressure from Health Secretary Robert F. Kennedy Jr., who would be her boss, and President Trump. Here's one exchange with Senator Bernie Sanders, an independent from Vermont.
9: Will you commit that you will report to Congress if you receive directives from Secretary Kennedy to implement policies that are unscientific and could harm the health and well-being of the American people?
8: Senator, I do not believe that the president or the secretary would ever do what you just mentioned.
9: Really?
1: Sanders pointed out that Kennedy fired the last CDC director for refusing to comply with his vaccine directives. Public health veterans like Dr. Deb Howry, former chief medical officer at CDC, had hoped that Schwartz would take a clearer stand.
10: Some of her answers were really disappointing when they asked her about political interference, and she kept talking about it being hypothetical.
1: But Howry says Schwartz was in a tough position, having to show her support for the president and secretary while assuring the senators that she would be an independent leader that follows the science. The committee will decide whether to advance her nomination for a full Senate vote. Ping Huang, NPR News.

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1: This is Wisconsin Public Radio News at 519. It is Morning Edition. Coming up on the show, after twin earthquakes killed thousands, Venezuela's recovery effort has pushed another crisis into the background, the fight for a return to democracy. Plus, across western states, tent cities are popping up to house, feed, and care for thousands of firefighters staffing nearby fires. Stay with us here on Wisconsin Public Radio.
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1: The forecast, an air quality alert is impacting the entire state, and that goes through noon today, and that's due to increasing wildfire smoke moving into Wisconsin. Temperature-wise, though, expected to hit in the low to upper 80s and partly sunny. And then tonight, isolated showers and thunderstorms are possible. Temperatures will only drop to the mid to upper 60s. And then tomorrow, partly sunny, warm, as well as humid. Possible showers and storms as well. Highs expected in the mid to upper 80s. 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
4: 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I'm A. Martinez.
5: And I'm Leila Fadel. Venezuelans are still digging out of the rubble from last month's earthquakes that killed more than 4,800 people. With recovery efforts taking top priority, Venezuela's return to democracy is now on hold. Here's reporter John Otis.
6: Ahora o nunca!
7: Shouting, now or never, these protesters in Caracas are demanding that Venezuela's authoritarian regime hold free elections. Then they march to the headquarters of Venezuela's secret police. There, they bang their fists on metal barricades and call for the release of more than 300 political prisoners, some of whom are being held inside the building. Many of these activists support Maria Corina Machado, Venezuela's main opposition leader. She left Venezuela last year to receive the Nobel Peace Prize, but has vowed to return and lead a democratic transition.
8: One protester is holding up a sign with the photo of Maria Corina Machado that says, "We're waiting for you."
7: They may be waiting for a long time.
9: El régimen ha llegado hasta el extremo de cerrar el espacio aéreo comercial de Venezuela para impedir mi entrada.
7: When she tried to fly home last month, Machado said in this video that the Venezuelan government closed the country's airspace. The government is now headed by acting president Delcy Rodriguez. She replaced authoritarian leader Nicolas Maduro, who was captured by U.S. troops in January, and Rodriguez is now working closely with the Trump administration. But U.S. officials are more focused on resurrecting Venezuela's oil industry than on advancing its return to democracy.
10: Lo que ocurrió el 24 de junio en Venezuela.
7: Meanwhile, the post-earthquake state of emergency has allowed Rodriguez, speaking here at a Caracas news conference, to ignore opposition demands. All this has left activists like José Rolón deeply frustrated. He's just returned to Venezuela after 2 years in exile and now works for Machado, the opposition leader. For Venezuela's current rulers, Rolón says, it will never be the right time to talk about elections or a democratic transition. Yet some analysts caution against moving too fast.
11: Necesitamos un nuevo poder electoral para hacer elecciones.
7: Radio show host and former diplomat Vladimir Villegas says Venezuela must first scrap its highly partisan electoral council.

0: Its main office, here in Caracas, was looted by regime supporters, while hundreds of party activists were jailed or fled the country. Others, like Victor Palazzi, went underground.
1: Did you have to hide?
2: Yeah, I had to.
1: Where did you hide?
2: In different places, in my home, my grandmother's home. I was moving from another place to another place.
1: For how long?
2: 1 year. Even though we were hiding, we were preparing for helping our country.
0: For now, helping the country means deploying to the earthquake zone just outside of Caracas. That's where Palazzi and other 20 Venezuela volunteers are delivering truckloads of medical supplies. Still, one of his colleagues, Rosa Cucunuba, pledges that they will soon get back to politics and to pushing for free elections.
3: We have to help the people with the things that they need right now. But that doesn't mean that we are not going to do all the work that we have to do to finally
2: get freedom.
3: Yes, and get freedom.
0: For NPR News, I'm John Otis in Caracas.
4: In the U.S., tent cities are popping up across western states. They're fire camps, central hubs that federal agencies set up to meet the needs of wildland firefighters, including feeding hundreds of them 5,000 calories every day. Brody Wilson with member station KVNF takes us inside one of the encampments.
5: It's early morning at the county fairgrounds in Ridgeway, Colorado. Today, it's a temporary town of nearly 1,000 people. Hundreds of tents, streets of office trailers, showers, laundry, its own security. It's nearly as big as Ridgeway itself. A crew of firefighters crosses the gravel toward breakfast, single file. Nobody ordered them to. It's how they move on the fire line, where your place in line is how the crew keeps count of you.
6: Right now, we are serving 900 for breakfast. And that's almost every day, too.
5: Shamari Bailey is the head cook. After breakfast, they start making lunch.
6: 1 minute would be 900, and then we have to make 400 extra more. We freak out for a minute, but then we just keep going, you know, because someone has to do it.
5: Behind the mess tent, refrigerated semi-trailers and a supply chain that thinks days ahead.
6: We order in bulk. We order ahead of time. We always stay ahead of the grind, so that way when the meal comes, we're prepared to make that meal. So we have 7 meals prepared in the reefer unit.
5: The kitchen is just one address on what people in the camp call Main Street. Rows of trailers for supply, planning, medical, communications. None of it is improvised. When an incident management team gets the call, the town comes with it. Tyler Nathy is an operations chief here.
7: We have a standard set of stuff that comes with us on a pre-order, essentially. So we like to come and be as self-sufficient as possible, so that we're not putting extra strain on a community when we come in.
5: There are crews here from 30 states. One local crew is an ambulance that includes Reuben Farnsworth.
8: You know, it's a mobile camp, kind of like the camps they set up for military personnel overseas. They throw it all together in a day or two. There's showers, there's a chow hall, kind of like a little city.
5: He says he hopes everybody has a boring fire. Team leaders here on the Gold Mountain Fire rotate out after 2 weeks, but the camp stays until managers think it's safe enough to dismantle and likely be sent somewhere else. For NPR News, I'm Brody Wilson in Ridgeway, Colorado.
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11: Coming up on Morning Edition, federal assistance was denied for certain counties impacted by April flooding. And Governor Tony Evers calls the denial a slap in the face. We'll have more after the break. Stay with us.
13: Live from NPR News in Washington, I'm Dave Mattingly. President Trump is renewing his threat to launch U.S. military strikes on Iran's bridges and power plants.

0: President tells Fox News he'll order those strikes next week if Iran doesn't return to the negotiating table to try to end the fighting. The president's remarks come amid stepped-up American attacks on Iranian targets and a renewed naval blockade of Iranian ports. U.S. Central Command says the U.S. has carried out daytime and nighttime attacks over the last 24 hours and hit a ship it says was trying to breach the blockade. Iran has responded by launching missiles and drones at Bahrain, Kuwait, and Jordan. NPR's Franco Ordonez says most Americans expect the war with Iran to go on for months.
1: There was a new Reuters poll that came out that said 4 out of 5 Americans expect the war to drag on indefinitely. Less than 20% expect the war to end in a matter of weeks.
0: President Trump launched the war with Iran at the end of February. The White House says the president will deliver a primetime address tonight to discuss elections, less than 4 months before the November midterms. It's unclear what the president plans to say. He's been critical of Republicans in the Senate for failing to pass the Save America Act. One of the provisions requires proof of U.S. citizenship to register to vote in federal elections. This is NPR News.
2: This is Wisconsin Public Radio News at 5:31. I'm Courtney Everett. Governor Tony Evers plans to appeal the Federal Emergency Management Agency's denial of public assistance for 4 counties impacted by storms that hit the state in April. Evan Casey has more.
3: Thunderstorms, heavy rainfall, and tornadoes caused widespread damage across the state that month. FEMA approved individual assistance for residents of 19 counties in the United Nation, as well as public assistance for 9 counties in the United Nation. But public assistance for Bayfield, Manitowoc, Marathon, and Racine counties was denied. That assistance can help with repairs to public infrastructure. In a statement, Evers called the denial a slap in the face. He said, quote, "We are going to continue to fight every day to get Wisconsin every cent we believe we are due." A letter from a FEMA official said the damage to infrastructure in the 4 counties was, quote, "not of the severity and magnitude to warrant their designation for public assistance." Evan Casey, Wisconsin Public Radio.
2: Farmers, meanwhile, may see price hikes on equipment even after the Trump administration lowered tariffs on goods made from steel, copper, and aluminum in June. Equipment experts say many manufacturers can no longer afford to eat tariff costs, so those dollars will now be passed on to consumers. Bob Thompson is the president of Michigan's Farmers Union. He says most farmers in his area use secondhand machinery because they cannot afford new ones. But any increase in equipment prices are bad for consumers.
4: Tariffs haven't particularly affected that market other than when the new goes up, the used goes up, right?
2: Thompson says he and other farmers are feeling extra squeezed with price hikes on inputs like fertilizer, fuel, as well as equipment. And now for a quick check of the forecast. An air quality alert is impacting the entire state through noon today due to increasing wildfire smoke coming out of Canada. Meanwhile, partly sunny skies with those areas of thick haze and smoke. Temperatures expected to hit in the low to upper 80s. And then tonight, isolated showers and thunderstorms are possible. Temperatures will only drop to the mid-upper 60s. And then tomorrow, partly sunny, warm, and humid. You can expect possible showers as well as storms. Highs expected in the mid to upper 80s. This is WPR.
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6: It's Morning Edition from NPR News. I'm A. Martinez in Los Angeles, California.
7: And I'm Leila Fadel in Washington, D.C. Good morning. A major line of questioning for President Trump's pick to lead the intelligence community in 2026 was the election results from 2020.
6: Jay Clayton is the nominee for Director of National Intelligence. He faced senators on Wednesday in a confirmation hearing. The question centered on Trump's repeated false claims that there was election fraud in 2020.
7: For more, we're joined by NPR's Greg Myrie. Good morning, Greg.
8: Hi, Layla.
7: Okay, so we've heard President Trump assert repeatedly and without evidence that the 2020 election was rigged. So when Clayton was asked about this, what did he say?
8: Yeah, the Democrats on the Senate Intelligence Committee repeatedly asked Clayton straight up who won the 2020 election. Clayton said he wasn't an election denier and that Joe Biden was certified as president, but he didn't say outright that Biden won. And so after several go-rounds with senators along these lines, the tone escalated as Georgia Democrat John Ossoff kept pressing Clayton.
9: Who won the 2020 election?
10: Like I said, I'm not going to get into that with you.
9: But you do have an obligation to be honest and forthright with the committee.
10: Is anything that I just said not honest or forthright?
9: Yes, you're not being honest or forthright. Who won the 2020 election?
10: I think I've answered the question.
7: So I know the president is expected to again talk about this election in his speech tonight, an election he lost but refuses to acknowledge he lost. But it's 2026, so why the focus on this in the panel? Could the director of national intelligence end up being part of any investigation into the 2020 election?
8: Yeah, the short answer is yes. Now, Clayton was asked about Trump's speech that he's going to deliver tonight, and Clayton said he didn't know anything about it because he hasn't been confirmed yet. But the director oversees the collective effort of the intelligence community, all 18 agencies, those with a domestic focus like the FBI, those with a foreign focus like the CIA. So, yes, this office could be involved. And, Layla, an important reminder, the 2020 election has been investigated repeatedly. No evidence has emerged of any serious irregularities in the casting or counting of votes. And this includes a 2021 report by this very office, the Office of the Director of National Intelligence. It said Russia and Iran tried to influence American voters, but did not penetrate the actual voting process, and that China also considered an influence operation, but ultimately decided against it.
7: What should we know about Jay Clayton's background?
8: Yeah, he's a lawyer. He's held a couple of high-powered government jobs. He's currently the U.S. Attorney for the Southern District of New York, and this handles high-profile legal cases in the Justice Department. And he previously led the Securities and Exchange Commission. Now, Senator Mark Warner, the ranking Democrat on the Intelligence Committee, said he's worked with Clayton in earlier jobs and found him highly professional. But Warner stressed that the law stipulates this job must be filled by someone with extensive experience in the intelligence world.
7: So is Clayton qualified for this job?
8: Well, he's never held a job in the intelligence community. Now, he says he's worked extensively with intelligence agencies. For example, his current office is in charge of prosecuting the former leader of Venezuela, Nicolas Maduro. So Clayton works with the FBI and others. Now, a couple quick notes. Republicans control the intelligence committee and can send Clayton's nomination to the full Senate without any Democratic support, and a committee vote is expected next week. And a reminder, this position opened up after the recent resignation of Tulsi Gabbard, who often seemed to be just out of step with President Trump.
7: NPR's Greg Myrie. Thank you, Greg.
8: Sure thing, Layla.
6: In 1 week, ICE officers killed two different men, one in Texas and one in Maine. This week, a third person died after being hit by a truck as he fled from ICE officers during a traffic stop. The deaths have once again brought up questions about the agency's tactics. And now, a new report out today from the ACLU documents widespread use of force by the agency. Let's turn now to NPR criminal justice correspondent Meg Anderson. Meg, tell us about the findings in the report.
11: Yeah, so the ACLU looked at 1,200 incidents involving ICE officers or law enforcement working with ICE across 8 states. The report covers the time from when Trump took office until the end of last year. And these were things that showed up in news coverage, press releases, reports from community groups, things like that. The ACLU gathered all those accounts and then recorded the details of how that enforcement went down. And ultimately, what they found is that ICE resorting to force is not rare. Nearly a third of all the immigration enforcement incidents they studied involved the use of force or the threat of force against someone.
6: Okay, so use of force. What kind of force are we talking about?
11: It varied widely. Sometimes it was pushing someone to the ground or tackling them. But the ACLU also documented nearly 200 times where immigration officers used weapons, things like batons, rubber bullets, chemical irritants. They also found dozens of instances where officers used tactics that many local police agencies restrict or even prohibit, frankly, because they can kill people, things like chokeholds. Noreen Shaw is one of the authors of the ACLU report.
12: With use of force, you're seeing the threat of using force and actually using it become the default tool for immigration enforcement agents.
11: And again, this research is all from 2025. It doesn't even include the violence that we saw in places like Minneapolis earlier this year or these two most recent killings.
13: What factors are at play here? Where are we seeing ICE officers using more aggressive tactics?
11: Well, first, you know, there are just more encounters, right? ICE has ramped up enforcement in the last year and a half, and so more interactions means more opportunities for violence. But the agency has also shifted how they're doing immigration enforcement. Take these recent cases where ICE killed two men. Both of them were shot in their cars. I spoke to Mark Brown about that, and he didn't seem surprised. He was an instructor at the Federal Law Enforcement Training Center from 2019 until 2024. And he says traffic stops were not a main focus of ICE training then. He says these fatal shootings suggest ICE officers don't know how to handle these situations.
14: You cannot ask your officers to do a different mission and not adjust both your policies and training. You're going to have some significant gaps.
11: He says there's a lot of complex considerations for officers conducting traffic stops, right? Like, don't box people in. Don't give out conflicting commands. Other policing experts told me, you know, you just don't shoot into a vehicle unless your life or someone else is actively threatened. And I should note, you know, ICE is halting most traffic stops nationwide until officers get more training, though that is temporary, and we have already seen some pushback from President Trump himself.
13: All right, so what does ICE have to say about this?
11: So in a statement, ICE told me that it will not discuss law enforcement tactics, but that the agency is always evaluating its procedures to keep its officers safe. What I can tell you is that in the aftermath of these recent shootings, officials in Maine and Texas and elsewhere are calling for independent investigations into what happened.
13: All right, that's NPR's Meg Anderson. Meg, thanks.
11: You're welcome.

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1: This is Wisconsin Public Radio at 5:42. Good morning. The Marketplace Morning Report is about 8 minutes away. The final game of the 2026 FIFA Men's World Cup will be played this Sunday in New Jersey. Spain and Argentina will face each other to determine the champion, but the other 46 teams who failed to make it this far face an economic cost that comes from elimination. That's all ahead here on WPR.
2: Ugandan musician-turned-political opposition leader Bobby Wine lives in exile in the U.S. That's after a crackdown by the country's authoritarian president following a disputed election. But even abroad, Bobby Wine remains deeply connected to his home. We speak with him about how he stays politically active in Uganda and the future of leadership in the country. That's next time on The World.
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5: 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Succulent treats, sinful sweets, dashing and clashing nights, music and laughter. The Bristol Renaissance Fair is open weekends through Labor Day, located just west of I-94 near the state line.
1: WPR, here's what's happening in the news. The United States intensified its strikes targeting Iran earlier this morning, hitting targets further north. American forces also fired into a ship it accused of trying to break its naval blockade on the Islamic Republic. Iran retaliated with missile and drone fire targeting Bahrain and Kuwait before dawn. More than 830 wildfires burned in Canada, along with more than a dozen in northern Minnesota, according to ABC News. Some of the largest fires are burning in West Central Ontario, which is creating dangerous air quality conditions for millions, including Wisconsin. Here in the state, an air quality alert remains in effect through noon today. And Governor Tony Evers plans to appeal the Federal Emergency Management Agency's denial of public assistance, and that's to four counties impacted by April storms. That includes Bayfield, Manitowoc, Marathon, and Racine counties. Evers called the move a slap in the face. 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
1: This is Wisconsin Public Radio News. Last year, a private college in northern Wisconsin closed its doors due to financial challenges. By the time Northland College in Ashland closed, it had borrowed $22 million from its endowment to fund operations. Now a judge is set to sign off on its plan to dole out what little money remains. As Daniel Kading reports, some donors say the college violated their trust and potentially the law.
7: Brett Norgaard remembers his son Bjorn as a kind and adventurous kid. While attending Northland College in Ashland, his son volunteered for a local nonprofit group shoveling snow and mowing lawns for seniors. But in 2011, a teenage driver killed the 23-year-old in a hit-and-run crash. After his son's death, Norgaard received a letter from the family of one elderly couple about the time they shared with Bjorn.
8: The husband had had a stroke and he was not able to speak, but he was alert. And Bjorn would sit down with him and talk about hunting and stuff. And
7: family and friends created a scholarship fund at Northland in Bjorn's name, along with a second fund that provided financial support to students for various activities. Over the years, Norgaard says they donated at least $156,000 between the two endowed funds. But now, most of the money is gone.
8: We threw everything into these two scholarships in terms of keeping his memory alive. So it's like a gut punch.
7: Cars roll by on a busy state highway as I'm standing in front of Northland College in Ashland. Earlier this year, the Northland Board of Trustees revealed it had borrowed $22 million from its restricted endowment to fund operations. It asked a court to release restrictions and approve its plan for doling out roughly $3 million that remained. In a recent hearing, an Iron County judge found the board complied with state law on repurposing funds in line with donor wishes. That law is known as the Uniform Prudent Management of Institutional Funds Act. But Norgard says the college didn't follow the family's intent under the law, which oversees how institutions manage endowment funds. Northland Board Chair Ted Bristol said the college tried to balance the interests of all involved. In 2024, former Northland President Chad Dayton told WPR that declining enrollment and increasing costs forced the college to borrow from its endowment.
9: Northland is no longer in a position to rely upon its endowment to cover operational expenses.
7: Northland's attorney, Courtney Schultz, told the court that the law allowed the college to loan itself money from pooled endowment funds, and it borrowed from restricted funds between 2012 and 2019. Ben Orzeski is chief counsel for the Uniform Law Commission. He says the law doesn't say an institution can't loan itself money.
10: But it would be difficult to structure a type of loan to an institution that would be deemed prudent under the law.
7: Susan Gary is a retired professor with the University of Oregon School of Law who drafted changes to the law in the early 2000s. She says the attorney general would have the right to review whether violations occurred, but oversight is often limited.
11: They, of course, have limited resources to investigate things. And so the problem now is, yes, there may have been a violation, but that doesn't really help the fact that the money is gone.
7: The Wisconsin Department of Justice didn't comment about its review of Northland's funds and the college's request to release restrictions on them. Assistant Attorney General Michael Morris has said he found no clear violations of the law. Rocky Barker with the nonprofit Sigurd Olsen Environmental Institute says it's set to receive around $900,000 of remaining funds. Barker says he trusts the review conducted by the Attorney General's office.
12: They thought that Northland was handling this legally and properly.
7: But Norgard and representatives of the nonprofit Meadwitter Foundation say irregularities in Northland's financial reporting and management of funds suggest the college violated the law. Norgard wants the Attorney General's office to take another look.
8: I'm optimistic that if the truth comes out, that justice will, somehow prevail.
7: Norgard and Meadwitter fear the case will have a chilling effect on anyone who donates to endowed funds, and students will suffer most. Danielle Kading, Wisconsin Public Radio.
13: We are still here for your right to be curious. 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

Thanks for waking up with Morning Edition on this Thursday. I'm Courtney Everett in for Alex Crow. In sports headlines, the hallowed feet of Lionel Messi and the unbreakable spirit of Argentina has brought the team one step closer to back-to-back titles. If you didn't catch the game yesterday, Argentina beat England in a 2-1 victory. That means that Argentina moves on to the finals to face Spain on Sunday. I know I won't want to miss that game because I know it will be very exciting. You're listening to

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0: From Marketplace in New York, I'm Kimberly Adams. It's already been a big week for economic data. We got inflation measures for consumers and producers, both showing prices rising more slowly than experts expected. Later today, we'll learn how consumers responded to those prices in June when we get monthly retail sales data from the U.S. Census Bureau, which provides a snapshot of how we spent our shopping dollars. Marketplace's Nancy Marshall-Ginzer has this consumer pulse check on the trends informing those numbers.
2: Consumers are stressed. They don't like the prices they're paying at the grocery store and the gas station. But splurging once in a while can make them feel better. Retail therapy, anyone?
3: So I impulse bought these little side tables from TikTok Shop.
2: That's Katie Thomas. She analyzes consumer behavior at the Kearney Consumer Institute. And she says people are still spending on things that bring them joy.
3: A lot of people actually see a vacation or a weekend trip as something they're willing to protect and willing to sacrifice elsewhere for.
2: So maybe they buy the off-brand at the grocery store as they're saving up for that super expensive plane ticket, or a new pair of shoes from their favorite luxury brand, says Sonia Lipinski of Alex Partners. They just did a footwear survey. Lipinski says shoppers are still buying expensive shoes, but fewer pairs.
4: So 30 to 40% of consumers are saying they want to buy the brands that they want. They are just not going to buy as many pairs of shoes as they had in years past.
2: Dan North is senior economist at Allianz Trade North America. He says this pattern of consumer spending will continue as long as people feel secure in their jobs.
5: It's a no hire, no fire situation, that's for sure. But if you look at the unemployment rate and the amount of jobs created every month, this is what's helping people feel secure.
2: North says if the job market holds up, the consumer will too. I'm Nancy Marshall-Ginzer for Marketplace.
0: Let's do the numbers. The FTSE in London is down 0.2%. Dow, S&P, and NASDAQ futures are mixed, with the Dow future up 135 points. That's about 0.3%. And the NASDAQ future down 0.6%. The 10-year Treasury yield is up at 4.57%.
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0: The final game of the 2026 FIFA Men's World Cup will be played this Sunday in New Jersey. Spain and Argentina will face each other to determine the champion. But for some of the other 46 teams who failed to make it this far, they're facing more than just disappointed fans back home. World Cup losses can come at political and financial costs for some national soccer clubs. Catherine Kim is an assistant editor for Politico and wrote about this for the Politico Forecast newsletter. Catherine, welcome.
6: Good morning.
0: You start your piece with a taste of what happens when a team underperforms in the World Cup. Can you share more about what we saw from different teams?
6: Yeah, I think the one that I had highlighted and is definitely the most controversial is South Korea's crash out. They didn't even make it to the knockout round. It was one of their poorest performances ever. And that actually led to the president calling for a special audit on the Korea Football Association, KFA, as well as the hiring of the coach, who there has already been a lot of controversy over whether he was hired on improper grounds. What started with that president's request for an audit has now kind of snowballed into a series of National Assembly hearings. There's been the Seoul Metropolitan Police is conducting a criminal investigation. The coach has resigned. The Korea Football Association's president is leaving as well. And so there have been all these political consequences to their loss.
0: I think a lot of people can relate to being upset that your team has lost, but to outsiders, this may seem like a bit of overkill for there to be all of these investigations and for the government to be involved in this. Why is there such an intense reaction?
6: What is on the line here is that KFA, about 30% of his funds come from public funds. It's the reason why the president is so interested in seeing whether or not it has gone through proper procedure. Transparency is very important to the people of Korea. It's been a pillar to this specific president's presidency, and that had become a huge question mark, the transparency behind KFA and hiring its coach.
0: What do we know about how some of the other teams that have had to go home empty-handed are being received and any financial consequences for them?
6: Uruguay is the first that comes to mind. There has been federation turmoil and public fallout. Famously, the federation canceled the team's charter flight home, so it forced the players to come back home on commercial flights as a means of embarrassment and punishment. And Croatia, their manager left, and they've hired someone new to rebuild the team. And Saudi Arabia, the Football Federation's president has resigned, and they have also acknowledged the need for sweeping changes.
0: You know, we should also note that the U.S. men's national team did lose in the round of 16 against Belgium, but there's still a pretty significant payday that comes out of that anyway, right?
6: Just by advancing to the round of 16, you add $15 million in performance money. And then it's a 20-80 agreement where the U.S. soccer keeps 20 and the remainder goes to the players. And I think what's worth noting and what has received a lot of headlines is that it's split equally between the men's World Cup players and the women team as well. So that kind of is an equal payday for both.
0: Catherine Kim is an assistant editor at Politico magazine. Thank you so much.
6: Thank you.
0: And in New York, I'm Kimberly Adams with the Marketplace Morning Report. 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
9: Good morning. 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I'm Scott Nelson for WGTD. Coming up, the U.S. expands strikes into northern Iran and strikes a ship trying to run the blockade. More on the way. Our top local story, the wildfire smoke has arrived from Minnesota and Canada, taking over our area and creating an air quality alert and some unhealthy conditions. More coming up. But first, the WGTD forecast. Today looks partly sunny with some wildfire smoke and the air quality alert and a high of 83. Tonight, a chance of showers and thunderstorms moves in late with a low of 71. Local news coming up in just 3 minutes.
10: Live from NPR News in Washington, I'm Windsor Johnston. The United States has expanded its strikes on Iran, hitting targets farther north and firing on a ship accused of trying to breach the U.S. naval blockade. Tehran retaliated before dawn today with missile and drone attacks aimed at Bahrain, Jordan, and Kuwait. Israel says its military will continue to occupy areas in Lebanon, Syria, and Gaza. NPR's Emily Fang reports from Tel Aviv.
11: In a Thursday statement from his office, Israel's defense minister, Israel Katz, said he told U.S. Defense Secretary Pete Hegseth that Israel, quote, never asked the United States to defend our borders for us, and he said Israel would maintain a security presence in Syria, Lebanon, and Gaza. Katz's statement followed reports from media outlet Axios this week that President Trump had called Israel's Prime Minister Benjamin Netanyahu and urged him to remove Israeli troops from territory seized in Syria and Lebanon. Netanyahu has said he will travel to the U.S. next week to attend the late Senator Lindsey Graham's funeral, but the White House has not confirmed a meeting with him. The White House has invited Lebanon's president, however, following U.S. brokered talks in Italy between Lebanon and Israel, which ended on Wednesday. Emily Fang, NPR News, Tel Aviv.
10: President Trump's nominee for Director of National Intelligence faced a tough round of questioning on Capitol Hill yesterday. During his confirmation hearing, Jay Clayton was repeatedly pressed over Trump's repeated false claims of widespread election fraud in 2020. NPR's Greg Myrie reports.
12: Democrats on the Senate Intelligence Committee repeatedly asked Clayton straight up who won the 2020 election. And so after several go-rounds with senators along these lines, the tone escalated as Georgia Democrat John Ossoff kept pressing Clayton.
13: Who won the 2020 election?
14: Like I said, I'm not going to get into that with you.
13: But you do have an obligation to be honest and forthright with the committee.
14: Is anything that I just said not honest or forthright?
13: Yes, you're not being honest or forthright. Who won the 2020 election?
14: I think I've answered the question.
10: NPR's Greg Myrie. Texas Governor Greg Abbott says record-setting rainfall is expected in many parts of south-central Texas over the next several days. Blaise Ganey from the Texas Newsroom reports.
15: Abbott opened Wednesday's presser telling people that the weather event has been categorized as life-threatening catastrophic floods. This comes a little over a year after the deadly floods in Hill Country that led to the death of more than 130 people. Abbott says this storm is expected to produce more rain than that.
16: The 4th of July floods last year had rainfall of 20.29 inches. The expected rainfall during this rainstorm is expected to be more than 30 inches.
15: So far, 75 people have been rescued, mostly from stranded motorists. I'm Blaise Ganey in Austin.
10: This is NPR.
9: Good morning. This is WGTD News from Kenosha. I'm Scott Nelson. Our weather forecast for today, an air quality alert's been issued due to the wildfire smoke, along with some partly sunny skies and a high of 83. Tonight, a chance of showers and thunderstorms moves in a bit later in the evening with a low of 71. Currently, both Kenosha and Racine are at 74. Elkhorn's at 72 degrees this morning. Well, that's not fog you see outside this morning. That's heavy wildfire smoke from Minnesota and Canada, along with hazardous levels of pollution. It's arrived here in southeastern Wisconsin this morning, along with an air quality alert today. The DNR advises residents to close windows and doors and run air conditioners on recirculate and to consider wearing an N95 mask when going outdoors today. The particles from wildfire smoke can cause a variety of symptoms, from mild eye and throat irritation to more severe heart and lung concerns. The smoke is expected to stick around throughout the day today. The Racine Art Museum in downtown Racine will be looking a lot different in another month or so. New York textile artist Amanda Browder will be doing her thing.
17: I drape big textile installations off of buildings in local areas where all the fabric is donated. With this one, what is so cool is that we're actually going to be basket weaving the outside of the building. So the Racine Museum on the outside has this modern kind of, I don't know what you would call it, plexiglass elements that have these 2-inch little separations. So what we're going to be doing is doing these public sewing days. We're going to build all the textile together with cotton and then slowly weave the whole building.
9: That's Amanda speaking on Wisconsin Today. The first community sewing day is scheduled for next Tuesday at the John Bryant Community Center in Racine. There's more about the project and the need for volunteers and donated cotton fabric on RAM's website. The massive installation is one of the featured projects in RAM's new multi-arts festival, In Between, which will run from September 18th to the 27th.
18: Well, some are claiming that Wisconsin's prisons are overcrowded by thousands as protesters rally in Madison yesterday. WPR's Sarah Lehr reports.
19: There are more than 23,000 adults locked up in Wisconsin prisons, and that number is approaching a record high. Yolanda Perkins says the effects of overcrowding are even more severe during extremely hot conditions.
20: Basic dignity is being stripped away, piece by piece. Limited showers, limited movement, limited privacy.
19: Perkins, a formerly incarcerated activist, was one of several dozen people who gathered outside the Department of Corrections headquarters in Madison. The protesters are calling for changes, including an end to crimeless revocations. That's when someone is sent back to prison for violating a parole condition rather than committing a new crime. Sarah Lehr, Wisconsin Public Radio.
18: Kenosha City Administrator John Morrissey is retiring. Morrissey has served the city as a police officer, police chief, director of inspections, and most recently as city administrator. He'll remain on the job through the end of the year. Mayor Dave Bogdala says the city will immediately begin a search for his replacement.
21: It's available at Hewlett.org.
22: Washington, D.C.
23: And I'm Martinez in Los Angeles, California. President Trump's former defense lawyer defended himself on Capitol Hill Wednesday. Todd Blanche, Trump's pick for attorney general, portrayed himself as independent from the president in a contentious confirmation hearing before the Senate Judiciary Committee.
24: In a few minutes, we'll hear from one of the Democrats who questioned Blanche, New Jersey Senator Cory Booker. But first, some context. Blanche needs nearly unanimous support from Republicans on the committee to get confirmed, and it's not yet clear he has that. Lawmakers honed in on Blanche's close ties to the president and whether he would serve Trump or the American people.
23: NPR's Carrie Johnson has been following the hearing. Carrie, I mean, no shortage of controversy at the DOJ over the past year and a half, and Todd Blanche has really been at the center of it. How did that come up in the hearing?
25: So lawmakers got a chance to ask Blanche about a lot of problems. He got questions about prosecutions against the president's political foes, about how DOJ botched the release of files about convicted sex offender Jeffrey Epstein, and about a nearly $2 billion slush fund the administration tried to set up to pay alleged victims of weaponization. That includes people who stormed the Capitol on January 6th.
23: How did Todd Blanche respond?
25: Well, Todd Blanche basically said he's a creature of the Justice Department. He's worked there as an intern, a paralegal, and a prosecutor. But Todd Blanche has really been dogged by questions about his relationship with President Trump. Blanche, of course, worked as Trump's personal lawyer for a couple years. And Democrats say he's still serving Donald Trump instead of the Constitution. Then, under questioning, Blanche seemed to make a slip of the tongue. Here he is being questioned by Republican Senator John Kennedy of Louisiana.
26: Are you and President Trump friends?
27: I'm his lawyer, was his lawyer, and now I'm the Deputy Attorney General.
25: Blanche went on to say he's not a yes man and that his time defending Trump should not define his long career.
23: So, Carrie, Democrats on the panel are trying to make the case against Blanche. How do they try to do that?
25: Some of these senators actually worked inside the Justice Department earlier in their careers, so these issues are personal to them in a way. Sheldon Whitehouse from Rhode Island used to be a U.S. attorney. Whitehouse talked about how DOJ has lost stature with judges and juries over the past year.
28: Between judges appointed by every president harshly criticizing the department's work in your tenure, grand juries rejecting indictments, judicial findings of outright misconduct, this seems to be the most troubled Department of Justice in history.
25: Todd Blanche says on his watch, DOJ has done a lot to prosecute violent crime and keep Americans safe.
23: So here's a wrinkle now, because after the death of Senator Lindsey Graham over the weekend, the Judiciary Committee is very closely divided now. So how do Todd Blanche's prospects look?
25: That's true. There's one more day of hearings today that are going to feature witnesses arguing for and against Blanche's nomination. But safe to say, most of the Republicans on the panel seemed inclined to support him. Senator John Cornyn of Texas is going to be critical. For now, Cornyn says he's undecided. Cornyn is worried about DOJ trying to resurrect that slush fund for January 6 rioters, which would use taxpayer dollars. And he's worried about the broad grant of immunity the DOJ gave Trump and two of his sons for any past tax audits. This week, a judge in Florida blasted the Justice Department's approach there. The judge wrote DOJ officials abdicated responsibility to zealously defend the interests of the U.S. in a sham deal that benefited Trump.
23: That's NPR's Carrie Johnson. Carrie, thank you.
25: Thank you.
24: Here to give us his view of Todd Blanche's confirmation hearings is Senator Cory Booker of New Jersey. He's a Democrat on the Senate Judiciary Committee, and he joins me now. Good morning, Senator Booker. Welcome to the program.
0: Good morning. Thank you for having me on.
24: At the end of your line of questioning in Wednesday's hearing, you said that Todd Blanche, quote, should not be confirmed for this job. Why?
0: Well, you hear people of good faith on both sides of the aisle call out the sort of outrages of his short tenure, from conservatives like Bill Kristol talking about his handling of the Epstein files, where he went and directly met with Ghislaine Maxwell in prison and then left, downgraded her to a prison camp, the least restrictive possible, where sex offenders are never sent, against BOP, Bureau of Prisons policies, but had no information that led to a new conviction, new investigations, and then violated the privacy rights and really subjected re-traumatization to the victims, because when he finally released Epstein files, he redacted the powerful men's information, but put out personal information, phone numbers, addresses, even images of many of the women who were the survivors of that violence. It's issues like that that have outraged people on both sides of the aisle, using his office to go after Donald Trump's perceived enemies like Jim Comey for putting seashells in the sand and shapes. All of these things are painting a picture of somebody that is not pursuing justice, but is using the justice system as a shield to protect Donald Trump and as a sword to go after his enemies.
24: You mentioned his handling of the Epstein files quite a bit. That's going to be the subject of some of today's confirmation hearing as it continues, including an Epstein survivor who will be an outside witness. What do you hope to learn?
0: Well, I think that the testimony of these women is really so courageous and very profound and damning. You know, we already know that they had strategic meetings where they pulled together people in the Situation Room to figure out how to protect Donald Trump from this, all while trampling on the rights of the courageous women who came forward. So this is just very blatant, where he violated a bipartisan law, both on its timeline and in its substance, and really caused a lot of damage. This is something alone that would be career-ending for someone in a position like this, but it's just indicative of the way he's conducted himself while he's been in that office.
24: You talked about concerns on both sides of the aisle. Blanche needs nearly unanimous Republican support to get confirmed. Senator John Cornyn has said he's undecided. What have your Republican colleagues told you about their confidence in Blanche and what they plan to do?
0: I think it is very concerning to them when you see the kind of unprecedented opposition coming forward. You saw a huge group, over 1,000 DOJ alumni appointed by Republicans and Democrats, career folks, coming out with very substantive condemnations of his conduct in that office. And I think this concerns my colleagues. I've heard in private conversations.
24: But being concerned is not always the same thing as voting with that concern, as we've seen in the past. So
0: time and time again,
24: what are you hearing in the sense of actual brass tacks here? Are they going to vote for his confirmation?
0: Let's be clear. I've seen Susan Collins express concerns about a Supreme Court justice and their preservation of Roe v. Wade. They still voted for them. I've seen Cassidy concerned about Bobby Kennedy's upholding the highest standards of protecting public health. He voted for them anyway. Then I hear their regrets for their votes. So again, all of us have been burned by people saying one thing and then voting the other way. Obviously, my expectations are low, but I will always be a prisoner of hope. And many times that hope in history has shown that people will vote their conscience in the end. We do not know how this is going to come out, but we need to keep pressing the case in the most substantive way possible and hope they do the right thing.
24: And really quickly, Blanche has his independence has been of concern to you and your colleagues. He told Senator John Cornyn that the $1.8 billion anti-weaponization fund Trump sought to create is, quote, dead. But he also said the settlement agreement that created it is, quote, an enforceable document. Do you think it's clear whether or not that fund can be brought back?
0: No, it's not clear. And it's not just the fund itself. Remember, perhaps the big sweetheart part of this is that they get immunity for any kind of laws they've broken in their taxes. So this is a big gift to Donald Trump, whether it's a slush fund or that immunity, and it should concern us all.
24: Cory Booker is a Democratic senator from New Jersey and a member of the Senate Judiciary Committee. Thank you for joining us.
0: Thank you for having me.
24: We did invite Republicans on the committee to appear on the program. Those invitations remain open.
23: Defense Secretary Pete Hegseth is worried the military doesn't have enough testosterone. On Wednesday, he announced a plan to begin screening service members to make sure they have adequate levels. NPR's Will Stone has more on the plan.
1: In Hegseth's view, testosterone is a matter of national security and wartime readiness.
2: This initiative, it's not about artificial enhancement.
1: That's the secretary in a video posted on social media yesterday.
2: It's about restoring and optimizing your natural capabilities, protecting your longevity, and ensuring you have the biological foundation required to sustain the fight.
1: According to Hegseth, service members 30 and older will have their testosterone levels checked annually. Those who are younger will have the option too. If levels are indeed low, they could pursue testosterone replacement therapy. The guidelines from major medical groups do not recommend this kind of routine screening unless a man has symptoms. Dr. Martin Miner co-directs the Center for Men's Health at Brown University.
3: I think it's very aggressive, but it depends on how it's implemented. It's a little frightening to me.
1: His primary concern, the policy could encourage young men to reach for testosterone replacement therapy before trying to correct the underlying drivers, like poor sleep and obesity.
3: If you just tell men your level is low and we need to optimize it to make you a better fighting machine, to me, that's not really doing them a service.
1: Especially since taking testosterone does affect fertility. But other experts think it's an entirely reasonable proposal, including Dr. Mohit Khera, a urologist at Baylor College of Medicine.
4: Men who have low testosterone levels will suffer from decreased energy, decreased muscle mass, some form of depression, and poor mood. Those three in themselves, for someone who's in combat, is a significant disadvantage.
1: He says checking for low T and bringing it back to a normal range is very different than advocating that it should be boosted to unnatural levels. And there's an ongoing discussion in his field about whether most men should be screened. Khera says it can be a powerful marker of overall health. He acknowledges most men in their 30s will ultimately not screen for low T and require treatment.
4: However, we are seeing that younger and younger men are having lower and lower testosterone levels. Why? Every decade? Because we're becoming more unhealthy as a general population.
1: This latest initiative fits into the Trump administration's broader push, spearheaded by figures like Health Secretary Robert F. Kennedy Jr., to promote men's health and expand access to testosterone. Will Stone, NPR News.

0: Good morning. This is WGTD News. Our weather forecast for today, an air quality alert due to the wildfire smoke in our area today, along with some partly sunny skies and a high of 83. Tonight, a chance of showers and thunderstorms moves in a bit later in the evening with a low of 71. Currently, both Kenosha and Racine are at 74. Elkhorn's at 72 degrees this morning. A suspect has been identified in the shooting death in Racine last month of a teenager. Police are looking for 17-year-old Ronald Rollo Franklin of Racine on charges of attempted armed robbery and felony murder. The criminal complaint has been sealed. Police found the victim, 18-year-old Giovanni Ami, slumped behind the wheel of a car that crashed into another vehicle on Racine Street June 24th. Mount Pleasant police say they believe Franklin is hiding somewhere in southeastern Wisconsin. They're asking for the public's help in locating him.
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0: Looking at our weather trend, the air quality alert due to the wildfire smoke continues throughout the day today. Tonight, partly cloudy with a low of 71. A slight chance of showers and thunderstorms for Friday afternoon with highs back into the 90s. Saturday looks hot with highs into the 90s. And another chance for showers and thunderstorms in the afternoon. 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
3: It's Morning Edition from NPR News. I'm A. Martinez.
4: And I'm Leila Faudel. Good morning. The U.S. Mint is going to make $1 coins with President Trump's face on them. But there are laws that prevent money from depicting living presidents. NPR's Rachel Treisman reports on the administration's workaround.
5: When Treasury Secretary Scott Bessent unveiled a new $1 collectible coin on Fox News on Tuesday, he said he only had two mandates.
6: The currency has to say "In God We Trust" somewhere on it.
5: That's engraved on the coin, according to photos he shared on Wednesday.
6: And there cannot be an image of a living person.
5: That's also engraved on the coin, a close-up of President Trump's face. The Thayer Amendment from 1866 prohibits the use of any living person's likeness on U.S. currency. Here's Jeremy Paul, a professor at Northeastern University School of Law.
7: We don't want neutral symbols like our money to be partisan.
5: Congress passed a law in 2020 authorizing a new coin for America's 250th birthday, with a design, quote, emblematic of the United States semi-quincentennial. And Bessent argues there's a precedent for featuring the president.
6: During the 150th, there was a Calvin Coolidge coin, so we can put living people's images on a coin.
5: But Paul is not convinced. He points to a 2005 law that says a coin can't honor a president until at least 2 years after their death.
7: Whatever precedent there might be, the law has changed further in the direction of trying to depoliticize the currency.
5: The Department of the Treasury says the coin doesn't violate any laws. It did not respond to NPR's questions about how much the collectible coins will cost or where revenue will go.
7: Will the government make money off these coins? Yes, it will. That's the whole point.
5: The coins will go on sale starting this fall. Rachel Treisman, NPR News.
3: This month, NPR is looking at the effect of Trump administration policies on arts and culture around the country. Here's one. It's getting harder to see international artists perform in the U.S. Some are being turned away at the airport. Others aren't even trying to come. Josie Fishels reports.
8: Palestinian comedian, playwright, and actor Alaa Shahadi had come to the United States twice before to perform his one-man show, a coming-of-age story.
9: To us, this horse is much more. It's not just a symbol of freedom. To us, this horse is a symbol of our resistance, our vitality.
8: He had a visa that allowed him to work and live in the U.S. for 3 years. When he landed at New York's JFK Airport last November, it was for a performance in Massachusetts 2 days later. But then, Customs and Border Protection officers pulled him aside.
10: As soon as they saw my passport, I was sent to another hall.
8: Shahadi says he was questioned for 5 hours by federal immigration agents. He was handcuffed. Then he was transferred to an immigration detention facility in New Jersey.
10: Suddenly I'm in a room, like 20 meters square, with 30 people sleeping on the concrete. No, nothing, no blankets. It was a big shock for me.
8: Despite multiple requests, Customs and Border Protection would not confirm these details to NPR.

0: cities. Even though most venues showed a filmed version of his show, the canceled tour cost him, and the venues that had booked him, tens of thousands in lost revenue. Matthew Covey with legal nonprofit Thomas Dot says many international artists aren't willing to even attempt a U.S. tour right now. For some, there's the fear of being stopped and turned around at the airport. But it's also become a lot more expensive.
1: All those fees have gone up significantly.
0: Currently, it's taking over a year to process O artist visa petitions, which are for individuals. But you can't apply more than a year in advance. That's why all artists must pay for faster processing, a fee that just increased to nearly $3,000. Why is visa processing so delayed right now? Petitions are now being reviewed more closely, and more documentation is required, often hundreds of pages.
1: The current situation is a tour that would have been marginal and maybe break even 5 years ago is a losing money project now.
0: That's true for Swedish folk group Kongoro. Their second U.S. tour was set and they had paid the extra fees. But then singer Emma Björling ran into trouble in the next step of the process, the interview. A new Trump policy stipulates that visa applicants must be interviewed in person in their own country of residence. You used to be able to go to any U.S. consulate in any country. Since Björling was in Canada with another band, she needed to finish her tour, fly back to Sweden for her interview, then wait.
2: I was stuck back home without a visa.
0: She missed the first week of Kongoro's U.S. tour.
2: With all the additional fees and costs and troubles and stress, it's not worth it, not financially and not stress-wise and workload-wise.
0: The group lost money on tour and won't return to the U.S. this year. It's not just artists who are feeling the effects. For presenting venues, especially those in smaller cities, cancellations mean lost revenue and lost trust. Jamila Doria is the executive director of the University of Massachusetts Amherst Fine Arts Center.
3: You not only lose the revenue from the patron who bought the ticket, but for that next show that patron was thinking about going to, now they're second guessing, like, well, you know, who knows if the show's going to happen, so maybe I better not buy.
0: Her organization had spent nearly a year planning Ala Shahadi's visit before it was canceled at the last minute.
3: In Western Massachusetts, where our communities are more rural, access to the storytelling and the perspective of folks who are coming from parts of the world that you don't have direct engagement with is not only lost for that night, but maybe lost for good.
0: Venues like hers are already strained by pandemic losses and cuts to federal arts funding. And when cultural exchange disappears, she says, it's the audiences who end up missing out. For NPR, I'm Josie Fishels in Chicago.

0: 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Check the lineup on Kenosha County's website.
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3: Live from NPR News in Washington, I'm Dave Mattingly. The U.S. military says it's carried out daytime and nighttime attacks against Iran in the last 24 hours. The stepped-up strikes hit Iranian military sites farther north than in previous days. U.S. Central Command says American forces also struck a ship it says tried to breach the renewed American naval blockade of Iranian ports. Iran responded by launching drones and missiles at Bahrain, Kuwait, and Jordan. Nearly half of House Democrats voted yesterday to cut off U.S. aid to Israel. It wasn't enough to pass, but NPR's Barbara Sprunt says it reflects a major political shift for the party.
4: The proposed amendment to a State Department funding bill would have removed over $3 billion

0: $1 billion in funding to Israel. It ultimately failed. The measure was introduced by Republican Congressman Thomas Massie of Kentucky, who has long advocated for a more isolationist posture when it comes to foreign policy. The issue divided Democratic leaders, who typically vote in lockstep. The number two Democrat in the House, Catherine Clark, voted to remove the funding for Israel. House Minority Leader Hakeem Jeffries called it overly broad and said it would also restrict the United States' ability to confront Hamas, Hezbollah, and other terrorist organizations in the region. Barbara Sprent, NPR News.
1: Sunday's Men's World Cup final will feature Spain against Argentina. This is NPR News from Washington.
2: Good morning. This is WGTD News from Kenosha. I'm Scott Nelson. Our weather forecast for today, an air quality alert's been issued due to the wildfire smoke, along with some partly sunny skies and a high of 83. Tonight, a chance of showers and thunderstorms moves in a bit later in the evening with a low of 71. Currently, both Kenosha and Racine are at 74. Elkhorn's at 72 degrees this morning. Well, that's not fog you see outside this morning. That's heavy wildfire smoke from Minnesota and Canada, along with hazardous levels of pollution. It's arrived here in southeastern Wisconsin this morning, along with an air quality alert today. The DNR advises residents to close windows and doors and run air conditioners on recirculate and to consider wearing an N95 mask when going outdoors today. The particles from wildfire smoke can cause a variety of symptoms, from mild eye and throat irritation to more severe heart and lung concerns. The smoke is expected to stick around throughout the day today. The Racine Art Museum in downtown Racine will be looking a lot different in another month or so. New York textile artist Amanda Browder will be doing her thing.
3: I drape big textile installations off of buildings in local areas where all the fabric is donated. With this one, what is so cool is that we're actually going to be basket weaving the outside of the building. So the Racine Museum on the outside has this modern kind of, I don't know what you would call it, plexiglass elements that have these 2-inch little separations. So what we're going to be doing is doing these public sewing days. We're going to build all the textile together with cotton and then slowly weave the whole building.
2: That's Amanda speaking on Wisconsin Today. The first community sewing day is scheduled for next Tuesday at the John Bryant Community Center in Racine. There's more about the project and the need for volunteers and donated cotton fabric on RAM's website. The massive installation is one of the featured projects in RAM's new multi-arts festival, In Between, which will run from September 18th to the 27th.

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1: It's Morning Edition from NPR News. I'm A. Martinez in Los Angeles, California.
2: And I'm Leila Fadel in Washington, D.C. Good morning. The new chairman of the Federal Reserve took questions from lawmakers this week for the first time since taking over the central bank. The topics included artificial intelligence, immigration, and inflation. Kevin Warsh said the Fed is determined to bring rising prices under control. NPR Scott Horsley was watching the testimony, so you didn't have to, and he joins me now to discuss. Good morning, Scott.
3: Good morning, Leila.
2: So what did Warsh say about inflation and the big swings we've seen in energy prices?
3: Yeah, there have been some big swings. Gas prices jumped sharply just as Warsh was sworn in as Fed chair back in May as a result of the U.S. war with Iran. That pushed annual inflation to its highest level in more than 3 years. Then we had the ceasefire and gasoline prices fell. And, of course, now that ceasefire has unraveled and gas prices are climbing again. They jumped another nickel a gallon just overnight. Warsh told senators there's not a lot he and his Fed colleagues can do about any individual price, but if they do their jobs right, Warsh says, overall inflation will come down.
4: When prices go up, I know it hits your constituents every day. I'm not trying to sound dismissive of it, but I also don't want to say that there's much that we can do about cattle prices or milk prices today. But there's a lot we can do to make sure that the entire grocery aisle doesn't have higher prices, and that's what we're committed to do.
3: Warsh has been deliberately vague about what he wants to do with interest rates, but his tough talk on inflation sounds like someone who wants to keep rates relatively high for now, and that's what investors are betting Warsh and his colleagues will do when they meet in a couple of weeks.
2: Now, artificial intelligence is driving a lot of spending. How is Warsh reacting to it?
3: Yeah, big tech companies are investing huge sums of money in AI, and that has the potential to affect two things the Fed watches very carefully, inflation and the job market. Right now, for example, computer chip prices are going up because of all the data centers, but we're also seeing a lot of construction jobs. Warsh says over time, the impact of AI could be different.
4: In the near term, I think this investment is probably quite good for jobs as we're building out the infrastructure. And over the long term, my best guess is that this will improve American productivity. But between the short term and the long term, it can have a disruptive effect, and we're attuned to that.
3: Warsh has appointed a task force to explore how AI might affect the Fed's work, and he's expecting recommendations by the end of this year.
2: Warsh also got some questions about immigration. What did he say?
3: You know, like his predecessor, Jay Powell, Warsh tries to stay in his lane, and he stressed that immigration policy is up to Congress and the White House, not the Federal Reserve. But the questions he got do highlight some of the divisions within the Republican Party. GOP Senator Tom Tillis of North Carolina warned the administration's aggressive crackdown on immigration, both legal and illegal, could leave the U.S. with a real shortage of workers.
5: People are high-fiving and talking about net zero immigration growth as if it's a good thing. It's only a good thing if you want to repeat the mistakes of Western Europe, Japan, China, and other nations that didn't get their replacement rate right.
3: Another Republican senator, Bernie Moreno of Ohio, took the opposite tack. He says a rebound in immigration would make the Fed's job harder.
6: If you have dramatically more humans in the United States looking for work, by definition, it makes full employment more difficult.
3: Now, Warsh was careful not to get dragged into that debate, but clearly immigration policy can make a big difference in the size of the U.S. workforce and the potential for economic growth.
2: NPR Scott Horsley, thanks for that rundown, Scott.
3: You're welcome.
1: Those rising oil and natural gas prices are not just affecting inflation. They also mean more profits for oil companies. Top global oil producers have been making tens of billions of dollars in profits since the beginning of the war with Iran in late February. Some U.S. lawmakers have a plan for that. Here's NPR's Julia Simon.
7: I'm here at the gas station right now, and if you, like many Americans, fill up your car with gas, you know very well that the price has jumped up in recent months. But what hasn't jumped up so much is the price of actually drilling for the oil and making this gas. So where does this leave us? Gasoline doesn't cost that much more to make, but because global oil prices have risen at one point to over $120 per barrel, many oil companies are making more money, and that's led to excess profits, or windfall profits. This Democratic senator wants the U.S. to tax them.
8: Sheldon Whitehouse, a senator from the state of Rhode Island.
7: Here's how Whitehouse says it would work. You look at the average price of a barrel of oil before the war. You compare that to the price spikes today, and then you look at the excess profits.
8: And then you split the difference. We're actually somewhat generous about letting him keep half of the excess profits, but we want at least half of it to go back.
7: Whitehouse says the federal government would send the money to lower-income Americans through tax rebates. This windfall tax proposal isn't new. Whitehouse introduced a bill proposing a windfall tax in 2022 after Russia's invasion of Ukraine. He introduced another version this year. Neither proposal went anywhere, but a similar tax has become law across the pond.
9: That's what happened in the UK.
7: Here's Dominic Eagleton with the environmental nonprofit Global Witness. He says after Russia invaded Ukraine,
9: the UK government introduced a windfall tax on the oil industry's profits, which were, you know, kind of reaching astronomical levels.
7: The oil industry made more than $900 billion in profits following Russia's invasion, according to researchers at UMass Amherst. Eagleton says the UK's windfall oil tax has brought in more than $12 billion through 2025, the most recent year for which they have data. The European Union also had a temporary windfall oil tax following Russia's invasion, and some European countries want one again. U.S. oil producers aren't a fan of this tax proposal.
10: We are the world's largest oil producer, the world's largest natural gas producer.
7: This is Dustin Meyer, Senior Vice President with the American Petroleum Institute, or API, a trade organization for the U.S. oil and gas industry. He says America has become a global energy leader.
10: But a big part of that secret sauce was having the sort of investment certainty to bring us to that position. Proposals like this only erode that certainty and send exactly the wrong message at exactly the wrong time.
7: Chevron, ExxonMobil, and Shell did not respond to requests for comment about the proposed tax. BP referred NPR to API. White House's office says that this bill is targeted to impact only the biggest oil producers and would leave about 70% of U.S. oil production untouched. About a dozen senators have signed on to White House's bill, all of them Democrats, along with independent Bernie Sanders. White House says that it's going to be an uphill struggle. Ultimately, he wants to spotlight big oil profits and this.
8: Wind, solar, and battery power, they're not raising their prices.
7: The war has highlighted how these renewable energy sources have gotten cheaper. Julia Simon, NPR News.

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1: Good morning. This is WGTD News. I'm Scott Nelson. Looking at our weather forecast for today, an air quality alert has been issued due to the wildfire smoke in our area, along with some partly sunny skies and a high of 83. Tonight, a chance of showers and thunderstorms moves in a bit later in the evening with a low of 71. Currently, both Kenosha and Racine are at 74. Elkhorn's at 72 degrees this morning. Kenosha transplants Kevin Irvin and his wife Julie Rittmiller remember the first day they walked into Frank's Diner in downtown Kenosha.
2: I remember just walking in, we were just like, oh yeah, this is the kind of place we like. This is a joint. This is a dive. We love it. And we fell in love at first sight. The food was great. Chris and Lynn were doing a great job there. They had a really fun staff. And we just fell in love. So it was like, we'd come down every, couple weeks on a Saturday, and then eventually it became every Saturday. Then it became every Saturday and Sunday. And, from there it just progressed to us eventually buying the place.
1: Now it's their turn to pass the place to new owners who promise to be just as passionate about running it as they are. Longtime employee Pablo Escribano and his wife Diana will take the reins at the end of the month. They'll be Frank's sixth overall owners. With its homemade specials and enormous garbage plates, Frank's is celebrating its 100th anniversary this year as the longest continually operating diner in America. Kevin and Julie say they plan to remain in Kenosha in their retirement. Sports news, Major League Baseball. The Brewers return to action tomorrow night at 6:40 against the Marlins. The Cubbies return tomorrow at 7:05 against the Twins. The Kenosha Kingfish beat the Waterloo Bucks last night 8-7. The Kingfish return home to Kenosha's Simmons Field tonight at 6:35 against the Rockford Rivets. Looking at our weather trend, that air quality alert due to the wildfire smoke will hang around for most of the day today. Tonight, partly cloudy with a low of 71. A slight chance of showers and thunderstorms for Friday afternoon with highs back into the 90s. Saturday looks hot with highs into the 90s. And another chance for showers and thunderstorms in the afternoon. 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
4: This is Morning Edition from NPR News. I'm Amy Martinez.
5: And I'm Leila Fadel. Ukraine's popular tech-savvy defense minister has been fired. He pushed the use of drones, which successfully turned the tables on Russia. Joining us to discuss why this is happening is NPR's Joanna Kakissis. Good morning, Joanna.
6: Good morning.
5: So tell us about this defense minister.
6: So Mykhailo Fedorov is only 35, but he's accomplished a lot. For example, he led Ukraine's digital transformation in his previous government post, and his dismissal is part of a government reshuffle by Ukraine's President Volodymyr Zelensky. Now, Fedorov has been in the defense post for only 6 months, but during this time, there has been dramatic improvement in Ukraine's position on the battlefield. For example, he persuaded Elon Musk to switch off Starlink internet terminals that were being used by the Russian military. And he advocated for a campaign of mid-range drone strikes that have disrupted Russian logistics. Now, Fedorov spoke to reporters today, and here's a little bit of what he said.
7: I don't need to be Minister of Defense just to be Minister of Defense. I need this position so we can win this war.
6: We also spoke to Ihor Fedirko, who leads the Ukrainian Council of Defense Industry, and he told us Fedorov has pushed for the innovative use of Ukraine's cutting-edge drones in warfare.
8: One of the faces of the modern and technological war, it's Mykhailo Fedorov. He totally changed the rules. He is not afraid to take some risk and responsibility.
6: Now, he also said Fedorov was trying to make arms procurement more transparent, which may have angered those who make money off weapons.
5: And you're describing a lot of successful moves by this defense minister. Has Zelensky explained why he removed him and is rearranging his government like this.
6: Well, you know, Zelensky changes his cabinet a lot. This is, I think, his third reshuffle. I spoke to Oleksandr Mereshko, a lawmaker with Zelensky's party, and he said he's not even sure why Zelensky dissolved this government. But Mereshko suspects Zelensky fired Fedorov because Fedorov clashed with old-school military generals and because of his controversial reforms on how men are drafted into military service. Now, Zelensky is expected to nominate Ukraine's current interior minister. He's this former police general with traditional ideas to replace Fedorov.
5: So will this have an impact then on Ukraine's development of defense technology?
6: Well, Leila, the innovation is expected to continue. Defense makes up at least 30% of Ukraine's GDP, and defense tech is the fastest growing industry here. Ukraine just signed a drone deal with the EU and another deal on missile production with France. But, you know, there is concern that without someone tech savvy helming Ukraine's defense ministry, opportunities to turn Ukraine's drone and defense tech knowledge into more momentum on the battlefield may actually dry up.
5: President Trump recently agreed to grant Ukraine licenses to make missiles for the U.S.-designed Patriot air defense system. How quickly can Ukraine actually make those?
6: Well, Zelensky told reporters on Wednesday that Ukraine would have the technical capability to do this by the end of the year. But those in the defense industry say that this timeline is probably unrealistic. Fedirko, the defense industry executive we spoke to, told us Ukraine has the production base to make Patriot interceptor missiles, but getting them out there will actually take something like 2 years.
8: So we have to teach our engineers, we have to test in the first batch of these missiles, we have to understand exactly the standards.
6: Now, Leila, Ukraine needs interceptors like the Patriot missiles to destroy ballistic missiles, which Russia is launching at Ukrainian cities much more frequently these days.
5: That's NPR's Joanna Kakissis in Kyiv. Thank you so much, Joanna.
6: You're welcome, Leila.
5: This is NPR News.
9: 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Coming up in our next hour, the Trump administration's notification to restart the war with Iran aims to reset a 60-day clock for military action. Plus, a kayaker who faked his own death in Wisconsin is called out by the state to pay restitution. That's coming up here on Wisconsin Public Radio.
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0: Welcome back to Morning Edition. Now for a look at sports. While the Milwaukee Brewers have been off the last 2 days, we're going to turn to the World Cup. Hallowed feet of Lionel Messi and the unbreakable spirit of Argentina has brought the team one step closer to back-to-back titles. Argentina rallied against England yesterday with a 2-1 victory, and then that means on Sunday, Argentina will now face Spain in the final. Very exciting time in World Cup soccer sports, of course. And now for a check of the forecast. An air quality alert remains in effect through noon today due to increasing wildfire smoke. Partly sunny, too, with areas of that thick smoke and haze moving across the state. Temperatures, meanwhile, expected to stay in the low to upper 80s. Tonight, expect isolated showers and thunderstorms. Temperatures will drop to only the mid to upper 60s. Tomorrow, partly sunny, warm, and you guessed it, still humid. Highs expected in the mid to upper 80s with possible showers and storms. 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
1: 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I'm Michelle Martin.
2: I'm Layla Faldin.
3: And I'm A. Martinez. For a lot of people, discovering new music means doing it on TikTok. There's an entire ecosystem of curators recommending music on the app, but sometimes those videos are secretly a form of advertising. NPR's Isabella Gomez Sarmiento interviewed several influencers who say they get paid to promote songs. Isabella, who'd you speak with?
4: I talked to 5 content creators, all of whom make videos recommending music or reacting to new songs. Some of the influencers NPR spoke to requested anonymity so they could speak freely about the relationship between creators and music labels. Some of them have over 1 million followers, so it's safe to say a lot of people are consuming this content. They're like VJs for a new generation. They all told me they frequently get paid by record labels or marketing agencies hundreds of dollars per video. And most of the time, these videos are not getting labeled as ads or sponsored posts. They look like totally organic content. I reached out to nearly 12 labels, including Sony, Universal Music Group, and Warner Music Group. I asked if they engage in influencer marketing, and if so, whether they advise that creators label that those posts as sponsored. None of the labels got back to me.
3: Ooh, sounds squishy. I mean, it sounds like it could be illegal, but maybe not illegal.
4: So that's kind of the tricky part. I mean, payola, which is the practice of labels or artists paying a DJ to play their song or promote it, that's definitely illegal. It was outlawed by the Federal Communications Commission in 1960. However, the FCC doesn't regulate social media. There are rules that influencers are supposed to follow. Those are set by the Federal Trade Commission. In their guidelines, the FTC says that whenever an endorsement is part of a video, the influencer should disclose it in the caption and a superimposed text on the video itself, and they should disclose it in the audio.
3: Okay, do they?
4: Well, all of the influencers I talked to said they usually do not disclose it. And some say they interpret a gray area between a song versus, say, a pair of Bose headphones. Bryson Keith has 1 million followers on TikTok. He told me he often doesn't disclose when the use of a song is being paid for by a label or agency.
5: I don't know. I guess it's a little bit different with music because no one's really buying anything. You're just listening to a free song.
4: To be clear, songs are not free. They're products that labels and artists sell. And even if you're listening on a streaming site like Spotify, people are collecting royalties for those streams. When I asked the FTC if undisclosed song promotions violate their guidelines, they told me they take everything on a case-by-case basis and can't comment on specific situations.
3: All right, so, I mean, it's about finding a song maybe that I might like. So why does this all matter?
4: I really can't overstate just how big of an impact social media sites like TikTok and Instagram have had on the music industry. It's how artists build buzz and get signed. At this year's Grammys, for example, all of the Best New Artist nominees were artists who have had a viral song on TikTok. So while it's great that social media has become a place where people can share what they're listening to and artists can build community, it's misleading if what's being presented as personal taste is actually paid advertising.
3: That's NPR's Isabella Gomez Sarmiento. Thanks a lot.
4: Thank you.
1: 2 major events are happening this summer. It's hot as hell outside in much of the U.S., just as millions of workers have been told to go back to the office. Remember that place? The office? There was even a TV show about it on NBC.
6: What's wrong with my outfit?
7: You might consider pulling it down a touch. Trying up a little high.
6: A bunch of prudes.
1: So what do you wear to the office when you might not have been wearing pants at home? Let's ask Johnny C. Taylor, Jr. He is president and CEO of the Society for Human Resource Management. Johnny C. Taylor, good morning. Thanks for joining us.
8: Thank you, Michelle. Good to be here.
1: Okay, I'm going to put you on the spot. What did you wear to work today?
2: A polo. Oh. A polo and some sort of khaki pants. Normally, I'm in more formal attire, but it is just too hot.
1: Are there really even dress codes anymore? Is that still a thing?
2: Is it a code in the way that we thought about it 20, 30 years ago? No. Women have hose, guys have suit ties.
1: Wait, hose, explain that. I don't know that everybody knows what hose is.
2: That's too funny. So for those who don't know, there was a time when women were expected to wear things like pantyhose. You could never come wear a dress, for example, and not have some pantyhose on.
1: For the uninitiated, pantyhose is tights, only it's supposedly the same color as your actual skin.
2: Thank you, Michelle. That's okay. Too funny because I'm like, I don't know. I never wore them, so I'm just using it. I have two sisters. But my mother, I could remember her telling them, slips under your dresses. It's just a different world. There were dress codes. Those don't really exist, except in environments where you're forced to wear a uniform.
1: I mean, I understand that dress codes can be very controversial, but I do wonder if some cases it's more nerve-wracking to not be told what people... It's almost like one of those unwritten rules that if you violate it, there's a consequence, but you don't actually know what it is.
2: Clarity is your friend. With this newfound flexibility now, you're right. You're in a world where you're subject to the sense of your employer. If that person feels some sort of way about how you're dressed, oftentimes they won't tell you, but it will impact your career trajectory.
1: So obviously dress codes or guidelines are going to vary depending on your specific job. Mm-hmm. But do you think there's a benefit to a workplace culture where people are dressed up a little bit more?
2: Growing up, my mother said, don't dress for the job you have, but dress for the job you want. If you're trying to position yourself, if you want to stand out, my opinion is that dressing up a little, overdressing can hurt you as well, by the way. If you overdress in a culture where people don't do that, then you stand out potentially negatively, right? It actually hurts you.
1: Interesting. So you think people think you're stuck up or you don't belong there or
2: that's
1: something
2: right.
1: like that? That's interesting.
2: That's right.
1: Okay. This is another controversial issue. Are you ready?
2: Uh-oh. Get ready.
1: Okay. Shorts. Yes, maybe, no, or hell no?
2: Hell no. Unless you're a phys ed teacher or a gym instructor, the answer is no under any circumstances. And believe it or not, this is hotly contested.
1: It is hotly contested. A lot of designers are making short suits.
2: Listen, no. 95% of workplaces, that would not cut it.
1: Okay. And another one, sandals?
2: So sandals generally are okay, particularly when it's hot. However, make sure your feet are in order, right?
1: That's Johnny C. Taylor, Jr. He is the president and CEO of the Society for Human Resource Management. Johnny C. Taylor, thanks so much for talking with us.
2: Thank you.
1: This is Morning Edition from NPR News. I'm Michelle Martin.
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1: I'm Len Iaquinta, co-host of Civic Affairs. 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
2: 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Good morning. This is WGTD HD, Kenosha, Racine, Elkhorn, and Lake Geneva. 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I'm Scott Nelson for WGTD. Coming up, the U.S. expands strikes into northern Iran and strikes a ship trying to run the blockade. More on the way. Our top local story, the wildfire smoke has arrived from Minnesota and Canada, taking over our area and creating an air quality alert and some unhealthy conditions. More coming up. But first, the WGTD forecast. Today looks partly sunny with some wildfire smoke and the air quality alert and a high of 83. Tonight, a chance of showers and thunderstorms moves in late with a low of 71. Local news coming up in just 3 minutes.
3: Live from NPR News in Washington, I'm Windsor Johnston. President Trump is set to deliver a primetime address tonight that he says will focus in part on elections. The speech could include information related to the 2020 election, which Trump falsely claimed he won. The speech comes as the president pushes Republicans to pass new federal voting restrictions ahead of the November midterm elections. The U.S. continues to intensify its airstrikes against Iran. NPR's Hadil Al-Shalchi reports American forces struck Iranian targets in multiple locations over the last 24 hours.
4: The U.S. military said it struck an unladen oil tanker attempting to sail toward an Iranian port in the Arabian Gulf. It said the ship ignored warnings and violated the U.S. blockade. There was no immediate comment from Iran. U.S. Central Command also said it has been redirecting compliant commercial vessels through the Strait of Hormuz. The U.S. intensified its attacks on Iranian military targets for a fifth day, and Iran responded by targeting U.S. bases in the Gulf and Jordan. The status of the ceasefire talks is currently unknown, but Iranian diplomats said they have been in contact with mediators. Hadil Al-Shalchi, NPR News, Istanbul.
3: Delegations from 65 countries are gathering at the State Department today for a counterterrorism conference. NPR's Michelle Kellerman reports the Trump administration is using the meeting to press governments to confront left-wing political violence.
5: The State Department says Secretary Rubio will use his speech to describe far-left political terrorism as a, quote, real and transnational threat that is resurging. He calls it, quote, a unique evil rooted in a deep resentment toward civilization. While many in Europe have raised concerns about right-wing political violence, an official in Rubio's department tells reporters that countries have a handle on that and says countries have a blind spot when it comes to violence from the far left. Michelle Kellerman, NPR News, the State Department.
3: Senators are reacting to Acting Attorney General Todd Blanche's testimony after a rocky confirmation hearing on Capitol Hill yesterday. Democratic Senator Cory Booker tells NPR that Blanche is using the department to protect President Trump and pursue his perceived enemies.
6: Using his office to go after Donald Trump's perceived enemies, like Jim Comey, for putting seashells in the sand and shapes. All of these things are painting a picture of somebody that is not pursuing justice, but is using the justice system as a shield to protect Donald Trump and as a sword to go after his enemies.
3: Blanche needs a simple majority of 51 votes to be confirmed as Attorney General in the Senate, assuming all 100 senators are present and voting. This is NPR.
2: Good morning. This is WGTD News from Kenosha. I'm Scott Nelson. Our weather forecast for today, an air quality alert's been issued due to the wildfire smoke, along with some partly sunny skies and a high of 83. Tonight, a chance of showers and thunderstorms moves in a bit later in the evening with a low of 71. Currently, both Kenosha and Racine are at 74. Elkhorn's at 72 degrees this morning. Well, that's not fog you see outside this morning. That's heavy wildfire smoke from Minnesota and Canada, along with hazardous levels of pollution. It's arrived here in southeastern Wisconsin this morning, along with an air quality alert today. The DNR advises residents to close windows and doors and run air conditioners on recirculate and to consider wearing an N95 mask when going outdoors today. The particles from wildfire smoke can cause a variety of symptoms, from mild eye and throat irritation to more severe heart and lung concerns. The smoke is expected to stick around throughout the day today. The Racine Art Museum in downtown Racine will be looking a lot different in another month or so. New York textile artist Amanda Browder will be doing her thing.
7: I drape big textile installations off of buildings in local areas where all the fabric is donated. With this one, what is so cool is that we're actually going to be basket weaving the outside of the building. So the Racine Museum on the outside has this modern kind of, I don't know what you would call it, plexiglass elements that have these 2-inch little separations. So I can, what we're going to be doing is doing these public sewing days. We're going to build all the textile together with cotton and then slowly weave the whole building.
2: That's Amanda speaking on Wisconsin Today. The first Community Sewing Day is scheduled for next Tuesday at the John Bryant Community Center in Racine. There's more about the project and the need for volunteers and donated cotton fabric on RAM's website. The massive installation is one of the featured projects in RAM's new multi-arts festival, In Between, which will run from September 18th to the 27th. Well, some are claiming that Wisconsin's prisons are overcrowded by thousands as protesters rally in Madison yesterday. WPR's Sarah Lehr reports.
8: There are more than 23,000 adults locked up in Wisconsin prisons, and that number is approaching a record high. Yolanda Perkins says the effects of overcrowding are even more severe during extremely hot conditions.
9: Basic dignity is being stripped away, piece by piece. Limited showers, limited movement, limited privacy.
8: Perkins, a formerly incarcerated activist, was one of several dozen people who gathered outside the Department of Corrections headquarters in Madison. The protesters are calling for changes, including an end to crimeless revocations. That's when someone is sent back to prison for violating a parole condition rather than committing a new crime. Sarah Lehr, Wisconsin Public Radio.
2: Kenosha City Administrator John Morrissey is retiring. Morrissey has served the city as a police officer, police chief, director of inspections, and most recently as city administrator. He'll remain on the job through the end of the year. Mayor Dave Bogdala says the city will immediately begin a search for his replacement.
10: It's Morning Edition from NPR News. I'm Leila Fadel in Washington, D.C.
11: And I'm A. Martinez in Los Angeles, California. President Trump sent Congress a formal notification this week that the U.S. is once again at war with Iran.
10: The administration argues this gives them a new 60-day clock to use military action without congressional approval. But the greater concern for the president and his inner circle may not be approval from Congress, but from voters, particularly as the midterms get closer and closer.
11: NPR White House correspondent Franco Ordonez joins us now. Franco, so a restarting of full-scale fighting, there's got to be some political implications here.
12: I think it kind of depends on what actually happens next. I mean, the president would rather not be dealing with all this. I mean, he's made that clear as he's aggressively pushed for the ceasefire. Now, I will say, if these new strikes actually kind of break the regime, if the Strait of Hormuz actually opens and gas prices drop down, then actually maybe the political implications could be kind of good for the president. But if fighting continues, you know, next week and beyond that, and energy prices continue to rise, then obviously that would not be good for the president or for Republicans for that matter. And just one other factor is whether voters actually feel the U.S. won or lost the war or is winning or losing. I mean, it's certainly not going to sit well with Americans if they feel the president started this war and then the U.S. lost. So the success of this latest offensive could also be very important from that political perspective as well.
13: Yeah. And the thing on that is that foreign policy really rarely dominates midterm elections. I mean, could this year be an exception?
12: I mean, yes, in that this is a big foreign policy challenge, but no, or really only because it's helping drive such major domestic challenges. I mean, voters are not necessarily going to point to the war for how they voted. I was talking with John McHenry, a veteran pollster with North Star Opinion Research. You know, he says exit polls will not show the war, but they'll more likely show voters citing higher energy prices and the economy, which are driven by the war.
14: Ultimately, the gas prices may be the determining factor in how this plays out politically, because gas prices have a ripple effect on everything. Prices, you know, at every retail shop and at the grocery store will go up because, you know, a gallon of milk doesn't walk to the grocery store. It gets driven there by a truck. So the gas price is sort of the crux of the whole matter.
12: Now, that could change, of course, if this continues to grow and if, for example, Trump commits ground troops to the conflict. Now, he's been reluctant to do that, but he has threatened the possibility.
13: So, Franco, is this what we're doing now? Sporadic strikes and then just continued anxiety about the war all the time?
12: I mean, I'll say that Americans, though, have been expecting that. I mean, there was a new Reuters poll that came out that said 4 out of 5 Americans expect the war to drag on indefinitely. I mean, less than 20% expect the war to end in a matter of weeks.
13: Thing is, though, President Trump has said for months that the war is almost over. Obviously not, because Iran continues to stop traffic going through the strait. So what has this done to Trump's overall support?
12: Well, I'd say a majority of Americans oppose the war, but I'll just add that if you focus on Republicans, they largely continue to remain behind Trump. I mean, it's not necessarily that they're ignoring the evidence that you outlined, but they trust Trump's framing. And McHenry, the Republican pollster, tells me he doesn't expect that to change, no matter the reporting, no matter the facts on the ground, that Trump's core supporters trust how the president interprets those facts to them. And he says that they're likely to trust the president until they can't anymore.
13: That's White House correspondent Franco Ordonez. Thanks a lot.
12: Thank you, A.
10: For more on what's next in Iran, I'm joined by Richard Nephew. He was deputy special envoy for Iran in the Biden administration. He also worked on the 2015 nuclear deal with Iran as the lead sanctions expert for U.S. negotiators. Good morning and welcome back to the program.
15: Good morning. Thanks for having me.
10: So a statement from Iran's Revolutionary Guard broadcast on state media said, quote, "The region's oil and gas exports will either be available to everyone or to no one." That's being taken as a reference to shutting down other trade routes like the Red Sea beyond the Strait of Hormuz. How do you think Iran is weighing its next move?
15: Yeah, this has been Iran's position for quite some time. They were saying this in response to sanctions policies the United States had, you know, a decade ago. So, you know, obviously military attacks and a blockade are going to be part of it. I think their perspective is that they've got the military force to be able to target beyond just the Persian Gulf and the Straits. They've been signaling that really for months now. And I think they're going to try and make sure that all the countries in the region understand that there is no way out other than some kind of deal that allows them to retain control of the Strait of Hormuz, which is now a strategic objective.
10: Now, they're not the only ones threatening. In an interview that aired Tuesday on Fox News, President Trump promised to expand attacks on Iran. Let's listen to what he said.
16: Next week, it gets really bad for them because next week comes the power plants. Next week comes the bridges. We're going to knock out all their power plants. We're going to knock out all their bridges unless they get to the table and negotiate.
10: Why does Iran keep pushing even in the face of a threat like that? Threats we've also heard before from the president.
15: Well, I think two reasons. One, I don't think that they believe the president. I think that over the course of the last several months, he's made very big threats and then he's backed down. And he's backed down kind of making up reasons to do so and saying there's some new diplomatic initiative. So I think they think he's just going to do it again. And then I think the second big thing is they have seen that when they've backed down in the past, it's not resulted in anything positive. And I think the new Iranian leadership, which despite the president's words on this, is far more radical, far more aggressive. These are the folks who believed all along that anytime Iran's been provoked, it needs to attack and be very aggressive. So I think that the Iranian leadership perspective is, we don't trust this guy. We don't believe this guy. We actually think we can make him down if we use force. Mm. The real problem is that that's also the American position right now.
10: So what does that mean then, if they're both kind of playing the same game?
15: I think basically this just drives us into a policy cul-de-sac. I think both the American and the Iranian governments don't have enough military capacity to get what they want altogether. The Iranians are not in a position to totally take control of the strait, although they can threaten access. The United States, at the current level of military operations, is unable to stop Iran from attacking. And so basically it's going to drive both sides back to talking, something that both Trump and Iranian lead negotiator Khalibaf have talked about in recent days.
10: But what will get them back to talking? I mean, because this is very deadly. An Iranian government spokesperson said more than 30 civilians were killed just in recent U.S. attacks. CENTCOM said Iran has killed nearly a dozen civilian crew members on ships in the strait. So deadly for civilians. What do you think it will take for both sides to get back to negotiating?
15: Basically, I think that both sides, as cynical as it is, need to try and demonstrate to the other that they're not afraid, that they're willing to use force, that they're willing to use force in extraordinary ways. I said, you know, yesterday in talking to some folks, I think 5 to 6 days worth of U.S. military operations will be enough for the president to declare, look, I've scared them. Look, I've demonstrated what we're willing to do. I think the Iranians, after a few more attacks on ships, will be willing to say, look, we've demonstrated that we can do this as well. And then I'll be back to the table. But the problem is that even though both sides may come back to the table, it's really hard to see a long-term solution to any of this. So I kind of expect this situation to be our new normal, at least for quite some time.
10: If you were advising the U.S. team, what would your recommendations be to get beyond? I mean, they've discarded the memorandum of understanding pretty openly at this point, but to get beyond that and to a new agreement?
15: Well, I would first of all question whether or not a new agreement's our best path forward. Mm. I think that the best path forward for the United States is to ensure that the strait is open and reasonably free for ships to be able to operate through, although Iran's going to try and exert pressure all along, to maintain pressure on the Iranian system and frankly force the Iranian leadership to confront the deep challenges they've got, you know, domestically. They still can't deliver water to Tehran. They still can't deliver electricity or gas. And to frankly see whether or not this Iranian leadership can be waited out. I think all other options at some point provide more relief to the Iranians and to the IRGC in particular than would be wise and won't solve fundamental problems.
10: Richard Nephew, he served in the Biden administration, worked on the 2015 Iran nuclear deal. He's now at Columbia University. Thank you for your time.
15: Thank you.
13: The Centers for Disease Control and Prevention has not had a permanent director for most of President Trump's second term. Trump's nominee to lead it is Dr. Erica Schwartz. She told senators at her confirmation hearing on Wednesday that she will restore trust in the agency.
17: My sacred responsibility is to provide the American people with public health guidance that is clear, honest, and evidence-based.
13: NPR's Ping Wong has more.
18: Schwartz is considered a mainstream candidate, a retired Rear Admiral in the U.S. Public Health Service. In the lead-up to the hearing, she made a concerted effort to gain support from both Republican and Democratic senators on the Health, Education, Labor, and Pensions Committee. She met with members like Senator John Hickenlooper, a Democrat from Colorado.
19: Senator, it was great to meet you, and I just wanted to say for the record, I did listen to Wagon Wheel, great banjo playing, so thank you for the recommendation.
18: Schwartz is a preventive medicine doctor and former chief medical officer for the Coast Guard. She was clear in her defense of vaccines and certain vaccine mandates, but acknowledged that some Americans are vaccine hesitant.
19: I want to be the CDC director for all Americans. I don't want to be the CDC director just for Americans that believe in vaccines. I want to be the CDC director for people that have concerns about vaccines.
18: Schwartz was asked several times about withstanding political pressure from Health Secretary Robert F. Kennedy Jr., who would be her boss, and President Trump. Here's one exchange with Senator Bernie Sanders, an independent from Vermont.
20: Will you commit that you will report to Congress if you receive directives from Secretary Kennedy to implement policies that are unscientific and could harm the health and well-being of the American people?
19: Senator, I do not believe that the president or the secretary would ever do what you just mentioned.
20: Really?
18: Sanders pointed out that Kennedy fired the last CDC director for refusing to comply with his vaccine directives. Public health veterans like Dr. Deb Howry, former chief medical officer at CDC, had hoped that Schwartz would take a clearer stand.
0: some of her answers were really disappointing when they asked her about political interference, and she kept talking about it being hypothetical.
10: But Howery says Schwartz was in a tough position, having to show her support for the president and secretary, while assuring the senators that she would be an independent leader that follows the science. The committee will decide whether to advance her nomination for a full Senate vote. Ping Huang, NPR News.
13: This is NPR News.
2: Good morning. This is WGTD News. Our weather forecast for today, an air quality alert due to the wildfire smoke in our area today, along with some partly sunny skies and a high of 83. Tonight, a chance of showers and thunderstorms moves in a bit later in the evening with a low of 71. Currently, both Kenosha and Racine are at 74. Elkhorn's at 72 degrees this morning. A suspect has been identified in the shooting death in Racine last month of a teenager. Police are looking for 17-year-old Ronald Rollo Franklin of Racine on charges of attempted armed robbery and felony murder. The criminal complaint has been sealed. Police found the victim, 18-year-old Giovanni Ami, slumped behind the wheel of a car that crashed into another vehicle on Racine Street June 24th. Mount Pleasant police say they believe Franklin is hiding somewhere in southeastern Wisconsin. They're asking for the public's help in locating him.
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2: Looking at our weather trend, the air quality alert due to the wildfire smoke continues throughout the day today. Tonight, partly cloudy with a low of 71. A slight chance of showers and thunderstorms for Friday afternoon with highs back into the 90s. Saturday looks hot with highs into the 90s. And another chance for showers and thunderstorms in the afternoon. 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
13: It's Morning Edition from NPR News. I'm A. Martinez.
10: And I'm Leila Fadel. Venezuelans are still digging out of the rubble from last month's earthquakes that killed more than 4,800 people. With recovery efforts taking top priority, Venezuela's return to democracy is now on hold. Here's reporter John Otis.
24: Shouting now or never, these protesters in Caracas are demanding that Venezuela's authoritarian regime hold free elections. Then they march to the headquarters of Venezuela's secret police. There, they bang their fists on metal barricades and call for the release of more than 300 political prisoners, some of whom are being held inside the building. Many of these activists support Maria Corina Machado, Venezuela's main opposition leader. She left Venezuela last year to receive the Nobel Peace Prize, but has vowed to return and lead a democratic transition.
25: One protester is holding up a sign with a photo of Maria Corina Machado that says, "We're waiting for you."
24: They may be waiting for a long time.
26: El régimen ha llegado hasta el extremo de cerrar el espacio aéreo comercial de Venezuela para impedir mi entrada.
24: When she tried to fly home last month, Machado said in this video that the Venezuelan government closed the country's airspace.
1: the government is now headed by acting President Delcy Rodriguez. She replaced authoritarian leader Nicolas Maduro, who was captured by U.S. troops in January, and Rodriguez is now working closely with the Trump administration. But U.S. officials are more focused on resurrecting Venezuela's oil industry than on advancing its return to democracy.
3: Lo que ocurrió el 24 de junio en Venezuela.
1: Meanwhile, the post-earthquake state of emergency has allowed Rodriguez, speaking here at a Caracas news conference, to ignore opposition demands.
4: Ellos siempre han utilizado cualquier tipo de artilugio.
1: All this has left activists like José Rolón deeply frustrated. He's just returned to Venezuela after 2 years in exile and now works for Machado, the opposition leader. For Venezuela's current rulers, Rolón says, it will never be the right time to talk about elections or a democratic transition. Yet some analysts caution against moving too fast.
5: Necesitamos un nuevo poder electoral para hacer elecciones.
1: Radio show host and former diplomat Vladimir Villegas says Venezuela must first scrap its highly partisan electoral council and Supreme Court. Those institutions ratified Maduro's claims of victory in the 2024 presidential election, despite widespread evidence that he lost in a landslide.
5: Entonces, digamos, convocar elecciones ya no es sencillo ahora.
1: That's why holding elections right now would not be easy, Villegas says. Another challenge is reviving Venezuela's political parties, many of which were outlawed or taken over by the Maduro regime. Machado's party, called Vente Venezuela, is only now getting back on its feet. Its main office, here in Caracas, was looted by regime supporters, while hundreds of party activists were jailed or fled the country. Others, like Victor Palazzi, went underground.
6: Did you have to hide?
7: Yeah, I had to.
6: Where did you hide?
7: In different places, in my home, my grandmother's home. I was moving from another place to another place.
6: For how long?
7: 1 year. Even though we were hiding, we were preparing for helping our country.
1: For now, helping the country means deploying to the earthquake zone just outside of Caracas.

0: properties are popping up across western states. They're fire camps, central hubs that federal agencies set up to meet the needs of wildland firefighters, including feeding hundreds of them 5,000 calories every day. Brody Wilson with member station KVNF takes us inside one of the encampments.
1: It's early morning at the county fairgrounds in Ridgeway, Colorado. Today, it's a temporary town of nearly 1,000 people. Hundreds of tents, streets of office trailers, showers, laundry, its own security. It's nearly as big as Ridgeway itself. A crew of firefighters crosses the gravel toward breakfast, single file. Nobody ordered them to. It's how they move on the fire line, where your place in line is how the crew keeps count of you.
2: Right now, we are serving 900 for breakfast. And that's almost every day, too.
1: Shamari Bailey is the head cook. After breakfast, they start making lunch.
2: 1 minute would be 900, and then we have to make 400 extra more. We freak out for a minute, but then we just keep going, you know, because someone has to do it.
1: Behind the mess tent, refrigerated semi-trailers and a supply chain that thinks days ahead.
2: We order in bulk. We order ahead of time. We always stay ahead of the grind, so that way when the meal comes, we're prepared to make that meal. So we have 7 meals prepared in the reefer unit.
1: The kitchen is just one address on what people in the camp call Main Street. Rows of trailers for supply, planning, medical, communications. None of it is improvised. When an incident management team gets the call, the town comes with it. Tyler Nathy is an operations chief here.
3: We have a standard set of stuff that comes with us on a pre-order, essentially. So we like to come and be as self-sufficient as possible, so that we're not putting extra strain on a community when we come in.
1: There are crews here from 30 states. One local crew is an ambulance that includes Reuben Farnsworth.
4: You know, it's a mobile camp, kind of like the camps they set up for military personnel overseas. They throw it all together in a day or two. There's showers, there's a chow hall, kind of like a little city.
1: He says he hopes everybody has a boring fire. Team leaders here on the Gold Mountain Fire rotate out after 2 weeks, but the camp stays until managers think it's safe enough to dismantle and likely be sent somewhere else. For NPR News, I'm Brody Wilson in Ridgeway, Colorado.

0: I'm Gregory Berg, and on Thursday's morning show here on WGTD, you'll hear the memorable story of Ceridwen Terrell, who adopted a wolf dog, part husky, part gray wolf, a beautiful creature, but one torn, in a sense, between the world of domestication and the wild. Ceridwen Terrell's book is called Part Wild, One Woman's Journey with a Creature Caught Between the Worlds of Wolves and Dogs. Thursday's morning show begins just after 8.
1: I'm Len Iaquinta, co-host of Civic Affairs. 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Three of the four candidates will participate. Will one of them flip the seat? Three candidates, 8 minutes each, six questions. Hear it all here this Saturday at 11 a.m. or listen to the archive at WGTD.org.
2: Live from NPR News in Washington, I'm Dave Mattingly. The White House says President Trump plans to discuss free and fair elections in tonight's primetime address. It's unclear what the president plans to say. It comes less than 4 months before the November midterms, with the president having been critical of Senate Republicans for failing to pass the Save America Act, addressing voting and voter registration. Minneapolis, Detroit, Boston, New York, and Washington are among major cities in the U.S. under air quality alerts. That's because of heavy smoke from wildfires in Canada. NPR's Ava Berger says doctors are warning people to take the alerts seriously.
3: A combination of extreme heat and dry conditions in Ontario and northern Minnesota led to raging wildfires. Then, this week, weather patterns forced the smoke into the Great Lakes region and down the east coast of the U.S. Health experts warn wildfire smoke is dangerous. It's made up of tiny particles that can be inhaled deep into a person's lungs and even enter the bloodstream. Here's how Dr. David Eisenman, a professor of medicine at UCLA, puts it.
4: There are studies that show effects on the heart with increased heart attacks and heart failure. There's strokes associated with it, respiratory illnesses.
3: Eisenman says depending on air quality reports,

0: 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Ava Berger, NPR News.
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2: Good morning. This is WGTD News from Kenosha. I'm Scott Nelson. Our weather forecast for today, an air quality alert's been issued due to the wildfire smoke, along with some partly sunny skies and a high of 83. Tonight, a chance of showers and thunderstorms moves in a bit later in the evening with a low of 71. Currently, both Kenosha and Racine are at 74. Elkhorn's at 72 degrees this morning. Well, that's not fog you see outside this morning. That's heavy wildfire smoke from Minnesota and Canada, along with hazardous levels of pollution. It's arrived here in southeastern Wisconsin this morning, along with an air quality alert today. The DNR advises residents to close windows and doors and run air conditioners on recirculate and to consider wearing an N95 mask when going outdoors today. The particles from wildfire smoke can cause a variety of symptoms, from mild eye and throat irritation to more severe heart and lung concerns. The smoke is expected to stick around throughout the day today. The Racine Art Museum in downtown Racine will be looking a lot different in another month or so. New York textile artist Amanda Browder will be doing her thing.
3: I drape big textile installations off of buildings in local areas where all the fabric is donated. With this one, what is so cool is that we're actually going to be basket weaving the outside of the building. So the Racine Museum on the outside has this modern kind of, I don't know what you would call it, plexiglass elements that have these 2-inch little separations. So I can, what we're going to be doing is doing these public sewing days. We're going to build all the textile together with cotton and then slowly weave the whole building.
2: That's Amanda speaking on Wisconsin Today. The first community sewing day is scheduled for next Tuesday at the John Bryant Community Center in Racine. There's more about the project and the need for volunteers and donated cotton fabric on RAM's website. The massive installation is one of the featured projects in RAM's new multi-arts festival, In Between, which will run from September 18th to the 27th.

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1: It's Morning Edition from NPR News. I'm A. Martinez in Los Angeles, California.
2: And I'm Leila Fadel in Washington, D.C. Good morning. A major line of questioning for President Trump's pick to lead the intelligence community in 2026 was the election results from 2020.
1: Jay Clayton is the nominee for Director of National Intelligence. He faced senators on Wednesday in a confirmation hearing. The question centered on Trump's repeated false claims that there was election fraud in 2020.
2: For more, we're joined by NPR's Greg Myrie. Good morning, Greg.
3: Hi, Leila.
2: Okay, so we've heard President Trump assert repeatedly and without evidence that the 2020 election was rigged. So when Clayton was asked about this, what did he say?
3: Yeah, the Democrats on the Senate Intelligence Committee repeatedly asked Clayton straight up who won the 2020 election. Clayton said he wasn't an election denier and that Joe Biden was certified as president, but he didn't say outright that Biden won. And so after several go-rounds with senators along these lines, the tone escalated as Georgia Democrat John Ossoff kept pressing Clayton.
4: Who won the 2020 election?
5: Like I said, I'm not going to get into that with you.
4: But you do have an obligation to be honest and forthright with the committee.
5: Is anything that I just said not honest or forthright?
4: Yes, you're not being honest or forthright. Who won the 2020 election? I think I've answered the question.
2: So I know the president is expected to again talk about this election in his speech tonight, an election he lost but refuses to acknowledge he lost. But it's 2026, so why the focus on this in the panel? Could the director of national intelligence end up being part of any investigation into the 2020 election?
3: Yeah, the short answer is yes. Now, Clayton was asked about Trump's speech that he's going to deliver tonight, and Clayton said he didn't know anything about it because he hasn't been confirmed yet. But the director oversees the collective effort of the intelligence community, all 18 agencies, those with a domestic focus like the FBI, those with a foreign focus like the CIA. So, yes, this office could be involved. And, Leila, an important reminder, the 2020 election has been investigated repeatedly. No evidence has emerged of any serious irregularities in the casting or counting of votes. And this includes a 2021 report by this very office, the Office of the Director of National Intelligence. It said Russia and Iran tried to influence American voters, but did not penetrate the actual voting process, and that China also considered an influence operation, but ultimately decided against it.
2: What should we know about Jay Clayton's background?
3: Yeah, he's a lawyer. He's held a couple of high-powered government jobs. He's currently the U.S. Attorney for the Southern District of New York, and this handles high-profile legal cases in the Justice Department. And he previously led the Securities and Exchange Commission. Now, Senator Mark Warner, the ranking Democrat on the Intelligence Committee, said he's worked with Clayton in earlier jobs and found him highly professional. But Warner stressed that the law stipulates this job must be filled by someone with extensive experience in the intelligence world.
2: So is Clayton qualified for this job?
3: Well, he's never held a job in the intelligence community. Now, he says he's worked extensively with intelligence agencies. For example, his current office is in charge of prosecuting the former leader of Venezuela, Nicolas Maduro. So Clayton works with the FBI and others. Now, a couple quick notes. Republicans control the intelligence committee and can send Clayton's nomination to the full Senate without any Democratic support, and a committee vote is expected next week. And a reminder, this position opened up after the recent resignation of Tulsi Gabbard, who often seemed to be just out of step with President Trump.
2: NPR's Greg Myrie. Thank you, Greg.
3: Sure thing, Leila.
1: In 1 week, ICE officers killed two different men, one in Texas and one in Maine. This week, a third person died after being hit by a truck as he fled from ICE officers during a traffic stop. The deaths have once again brought up questions about the agency's tactics. And now, a new report out today from the ACLU documents widespread use of force by the agency. Let's turn now to NPR criminal justice correspondent Meg Anderson. Meg, tell us about the findings in the report.
6: Yeah, so the ACLU looked at 1,200 incidents involving ICE officers or law enforcement working with ICE across 8 states. The report covers the time from when Trump took office until the end of last year. And these were things that showed up in news coverage, press releases, reports from community groups, things like that. The ACLU gathered all those accounts and then recorded the details of how that enforcement went down. And ultimately, what they found is that ICE resorting to force is not rare. Nearly a third of all the immigration enforcement incidents they studied involved the use of force or the threat of force against someone.
1: Okay, so use of force. What kind of force are we talking about?
6: It varied widely. Sometimes it was pushing someone to the ground or tackling them. But the ACLU also documented nearly 200 times where immigration officers used weapons, things like batons, rubber bullets, chemical irritants. They also found dozens of instances where officers used tactics that many local police agencies restrict or even prohibit, frankly, because they can kill people, things like chokeholds. Noreen Shaw is one of the authors of the ACLU report.
7: With use of force, you're seeing the threat of using force and actually using it become the default tool for immigration enforcement agents.
6: And again, this research is all from 2025. It doesn't even include the violence that we saw in places like Minneapolis earlier this year or these two most recent killings.
1: What factors are at play here? Where are we seeing ICE officers using more aggressive tactics?
6: Well, first, you know, there are just more encounters, right? ICE has ramped up enforcement in the last year and a half, and so more interactions means more opportunities for violence. But the agency has also shifted how they're doing immigration enforcement. Take these recent cases where ICE killed two men. Both of them were shot in their cars. I spoke to Mark Brown about that, and he didn't seem surprised. He was an instructor at the Federal Law Enforcement Training Center from 2019 until 2024, and he says traffic stops were not a main focus of ICE training then. He says these fatal shootings suggest ICE officers don't know how to handle these situations.
8: You cannot ask your officers to do a different mission and not adjust both your policies and training. You're going to have some significant gaps.
6: He says there's a lot of complex considerations for officers conducting traffic stops, right? Like, don't box people in. Don't give out conflicting commands. Other policing experts told me, you know, you just don't shoot into a vehicle unless your life or someone else is actively threatened. And I should note, you know, ICE is halting most traffic stops nationwide until officers get more training, though that is temporary, and we have already seen some pushback from President Trump himself.
1: All right, so what does ICE have to say about this?
6: So in a statement, ICE told me that it will not discuss law enforcement tactics, but that the agency is always evaluating its procedures to keep its officers safe. What I can tell you is that in the aftermath of these recent shootings, officials in Maine and Texas and elsewhere are calling for independent investigations into what happened.
1: All right, that's NPR's Meg Anderson. Meg, thanks.
6: You're welcome.

0: Good morning. This is WGTD News. I'm Scott Nelson. Looking at our weather forecast for today, an air quality alert has been issued due to the wildfire smoke in our area, along with some partly sunny skies and a high of 83. Tonight, a chance of showers and thunderstorms moves in a bit later in the evening with a low of 71. Currently, both Kenosha and Racine are at 74. Elkhorn's at 72 degrees this morning. Kenosha transplants Kevin Irvin and his wife Julie Rittmiller remember the first day they walked into Frank's Diner in downtown Kenosha.
1: I remember just walking in and we were just like, oh yeah, this is the kind of place we like. This is a joint. This is a dive. We love it. And we fell in love at first sight. The food was great. Chris and Lynn were doing a great job there. They had a really fun staff. And we just fell in love. So it was like, we'd come down every, couple weeks on a Saturday, and then eventually it became every Saturday. Then it became every Saturday and Sunday. And, from there it just progressed to us eventually buying the place.
0: Now it's their turn to pass the place to new owners who promise to be just as passionate about running it as they are. Longtime employee Pablo Escribano and his wife Diana will take the reins at the end of the month. They'll be Frank's sixth overall owners. With its homemade specials and enormous garbage plates, Frank's is celebrating its 100th anniversary this year as the longest continually operating diner in America. Kevin and Julie say they plan to remain in Kenosha in their retirement. Sports news, Major League Baseball. The Brewers return to action tomorrow night at 6:40 against the Marlins. The Cubbies return tomorrow at 7:05 against the Twins. The Kenosha Kingfish beat the Waterloo Bucks last night 8-7. The Kingfish return home to Kenosha's Simmons Field tonight at 6:35 against the Rockford Rivets. Looking at our weather trend, that air quality alert due to the wildfire smoke will hang around for most of the day today. Tonight, partly cloudy with a low of 71. A slight chance of showers and thunderstorms for Friday afternoon with highs back into the 90s. Saturday looks hot with highs into the 90s, and another chance for showers and thunderstorms in the afternoon. 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
2: And now, last year, a private college in northern Wisconsin closed its doors due to financial challenges. By the time Northland College in Ashland closed, it had borrowed $22 million from its endowment to fund operations. Now a judge is set to sign off on its plan to dole out what little money remains. As Daniel Kading reports, some donors say the college violated their trust and potentially the law.
4: Brent Norgaard remembers his son Bjorn as a kind and adventurous kid. While attending Northland College in Ashland, his son volunteered for a local nonprofit group shoveling snow and mowing lawns for seniors. But in 2011, a teenage driver killed the 23-year-old in a hit-and-run crash. After his son's death, Norgaard received a letter from the family of one elderly couple about the time they shared with Bjorn.
5: The husband had had a stroke and he was not able to speak, but he was alert. And Bjorn would sit down with him and talk about hunting and stuff. And
4: family and friends created a scholarship fund at Northland in Bjorn's name, along with a second fund that provided financial support to students for various activities. Over the years, Norgaard says they donated at least $156,000 between the two endowed funds. But now, most of the money is gone.
5: We threw everything into these two scholarships in terms of keeping his memory alive. So it's like a gut punch.
4: Cars roll by on a busy state highway as I'm standing in front of Northland College in Ashland. Earlier this year, the Northland Board of Trustees revealed it had borrowed $22 million from its restricted endowment to fund operations. It asked a court to release restrictions and approve its plan for doling out roughly $3 million that remained. In a recent hearing, an Iron County judge found the board complied with state law on repurposing funds in line with donor wishes. That law is known as the Uniform Prudent Management of Institutional Funds Act. But Norgard says the college didn't follow the family's intent under the law, which oversees how institutions manage endowment funds. Northland Board Chair Ted Bristol said the college tried to balance the interests of all involved. In 2024, former Northland President Chad Dayton told WPR that declining enrollment and increasing costs forced the college to borrow from its endowment.
6: Northland is no longer in a position to rely upon its endowment to cover operational expenses.
4: Northland's attorney, Courtney Schultz, told the court that the law allowed the college to loan itself money from pooled endowment funds, and it borrowed from restricted funds between 2012 and 2019. Ben Orzeski is chief counsel for the Uniform Law Commission. He says the law doesn't say an institution can't loan itself money.
7: But it would be difficult to structure a type of loan to an institution that would be deemed prudent under the law.
4: Susan Gary is a retired professor with the University of Oregon School of Law who drafted changes to the law in the early 2000s. She says the attorney general would have the right to review whether violations occurred, but oversight is often limited.
8: They, of course, have limited resources to investigate things. And so the problem now is, yes, there may have been a violation, but that doesn't really help the fact that the money is gone.
4: The Wisconsin Department of Justice didn't comment about its review of Northland's funds and the college's request to release restrictions on them. Assistant Attorney General Michael Morris has said he found no clear violations of the law. Rocky Barker with the nonprofit Sigurd Olsen Environmental Institute says it's set to receive around $900,000 of remaining funds. Barker says he trusts the review conducted by the Attorney General's office.
9: They thought that Northland was handling this legally and properly.
4: But Norgard and representatives of the nonprofit Meadwitter Foundation say irregularities in Northland's financial reporting and management of funds suggest the college violated the law. Norgard wants the Attorney General's office to take another look.
5: I'm optimistic that if the truth comes out, that justice will, you know, somehow prevail.
4: Norgard and Meadwitter fear the case will have a chilling effect on anyone who donates to endowed funds, and students will suffer most. Danielle Kading, Wisconsin Public Radio.
0: 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Greg.
10: Thanks, Scott. Today, an interview with a woman named Sarah Dwen Terrell. A few years back, she had the experience of adopting a wolf dog, part husky, part gray wolf. She found herself drawn to the intriguing possibility of having essentially a part wild animal in her life. And her book, Part Wild, is about the joys, the challenges, even the dangers of wanting to connect with a creature from the wild. A really fascinating and interesting book that we'll be sharing today.
0: Thanks so much, Greg. The WGTD Morning Show is on at 8:10 a.m. this morning. And now the WGTD forecast from the National Weather Service. Today looks like an air quality alert will stick with us pretty much throughout the day today due to the wildfire smoke. Other than that, partly sunny skies with a high of 83. Tonight, a chance of showers and thunderstorms moves in later in the evening with a low of 71.
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12: From Marketplace in New York, I'm Kimberly Adams. It's already been a big week for economic data. We got inflation measures for consumers and producers, both showing prices rising more slowly than experts expected. And we just learned how consumers responded to those prices in June. The U.S. Census Bureau says retail and food sales in June were up 0.2% from the previous month and up 6.7% from the same time last year. Marketplace's Nancy Marshall-Genzer has this consumer pulse check on the trends informing those numbers.
14: Consumers are stressed. They don't like the prices they're paying at the grocery store and the gas station. But splurging once in a while can make them feel better. Retail therapy, anyone?
15: So I impulse bought these little side tables from TikTok Shop.
14: That's Katie Thomas. She analyzes consumer behavior at the Kearney Consumer Institute. And she says people are still spending on things that bring them joy.
15: A lot of people actually see a vacation or a weekend trip as something they're willing to protect and willing to sacrifice elsewhere for.
14: So maybe they buy the off-brand at the grocery store as they're saving up for that super expensive plane ticket, or a new pair of shoes from their favorite luxury brand, says Sonia Lipinski of Alex Partners. They just did a footwear survey. Lipinski says shoppers are still buying expensive shoes, but fewer pairs.
16: So 30 to 40% of consumers are saying they want to buy the brands that they want. They are just not going to buy as many pairs of shoes as they had in years past.
14: Dan North is senior economist at Allianz Trade North America. He says this pattern of consumer spending will continue as long as people feel secure in their jobs.
17: It's a no hire, no fire situation, that's for sure. But if you look at the unemployment rate and the amount of jobs created every month, this is what's helping people feel secure.
14: North says if the job market holds up, the consumer will too. I'm Nancy Marshall-Genzer for Marketplace.
12: Let's do the numbers. The FTSE in London is down 0.5%. Dow, S&P, and NASDAQ futures are down in the 0 to 1 1/10% range, with the Dow future down 12 points. The 10-year Treasury yield is up at 4.59%. We also just got weekly jobless claims. The number of people filing for first-time unemployment benefits fell to 208,000.
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12: The final game of the 2026 FIFA Men's World Cup will be played this Sunday in New Jersey. Spain and Argentina will face each other to determine the champion. But for some of the other 46 teams who failed to make it this far, they're facing more than just disappointed fans back home. World Cup losses can come at political and financial costs for some national soccer clubs. Catherine Kim is an assistant editor for Politico and wrote about this for the Politico Forecast newsletter. Catherine, welcome.
18: Good morning.
12: You start your piece with a taste of what happens when a team underperforms in the World Cup. Can you share more about what we saw from different teams?
18: Yeah, I think the one that I had highlighted and is definitely the most controversial is South Korea's crash out. They didn't even make it to the knockout round. It was one of their poorest performances ever. And that actually led to the president calling for a special audit on the Korea Football Association, KFA, as well as the hiring of the coach, who there has already been a lot of controversy over whether he was hired on improper grounds. What started with that president's request for an audit has now kind of snowballed into a series of National Assembly hearings. There's been the Seoul Metropolitan Police is conducting a criminal investigation. The coach has resigned. The Korea Football Association's president is leaving as well. And so there have been all these political consequences to their loss.
12: I think a lot of people can relate to being upset that your team has lost, but to outsiders, this may seem like a bit of overkill for there to be all of these investigations and for the government to be involved in this. Why is there such an intense reaction?
18: What is on the line here is that KFA, about 30% of his funds come from public funds. It's the reason why the president is so interested in seeing whether or not it has gone through proper procedure. Transparency is very important to the people of Korea. It's been a pillar to this specific president's presidency, and that had become a huge question mark, the transparency behind KFA and hiring its coach.
19: What do we know about how some of the other teams that have had to go home empty-handed are being received and any financial consequences for them?
18: Uruguay is the first that comes to mind. There has been federation turmoil and public fallout. Famously, the federation canceled the team's charter flight home, so it forced the players to come back home on commercial flights as a means of embarrassment and punishment. And Croatia, their manager left, and they've hired someone new to rebuild the team. And Saudi Arabia, the Football Federation's president has resigned, and they have also acknowledged the need for sweeping changes.
19: You know, we should also note that the U.S. men's national team did lose in the round of 16 against Belgium, but there's still a pretty significant payday that comes out of that anyway, right?
18: Just by advancing to the round of 16, you add $15 million in performance money. And then it's a 20-80 agreement where the U.S. soccer keeps 20 and the remainder goes to the players. And I think what's worth noting and what has received a lot of headlines is that it's split equally between the men's World Cup players and the women team as well. So that kind of is an equal payday for both.
19: Catherine Kim is an assistant editor at Politico Magazine. Thank you so much.
18: Thank you.
19: I'm Kimberly Adams with the Marketplace Morning Report from APM, American Public Media.
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0: Good morning. This is WGTD HD, Kenosha, Racine, Elkhorn, and Lake Geneva. 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I'm Scott Nelson for WGTD. Coming up at 8:10 a.m. this morning, it's the Morning Show with Greg Berg. Today's guest is Sarah Dwyn Terrell, who adopted a wolf dog. More on the way. Our top local story, the wildfire smoke from Minnesota and Canada takes over our area, creating an air quality alert and some unhealthy conditions. More coming up. But first, the WGTD forecast. Today looks partly sunny with those areas of wildfire smoke and a high of 83. Tonight, a chance of showers and thunderstorms moves in later in the evening with a low of 71.
21: Live from NPR News in Washington, I'm Windsor Johnston. President Trump has formally notified Congress that the United States is again at war with Iran. The White House says the notice starts a new 60-day period for military action without congressional approval. With the midterms approaching, the president may face a more immediate test from voters. NPR's Franco Ordonez says much will depend on what happens next.
1: if these new strikes actually kind of break the regime, if the Strait of Hormuz actually opens and gas prices drop down, then actually maybe the political implications could be kind of good for the president. But if fighting continues, you know, next week and beyond that, and energy prices continue to rise, then obviously that would not be good for the president or for Republicans for that matter.
21: That's NPR's Franco Ordonez reporting. Some abuse survivors of Jeffrey Epstein are speaking out against the nomination of Todd Blanche for attorney general. They say the Justice Department's release of Epstein-related files exposed personal information and violated their privacy. NPR's Ava Berger reports one survivor will testify before lawmakers today.
3: Survivors are frustrated that when the Justice Department released the files, it failed to redact some names and photos of them. It's one of the reasons they oppose Blanche's nomination to be the next U.S. Attorney General. Another is Blanche's meeting with convicted sex offender and Epstein co-conspirator Ghislaine Maxwell in 2025, which led to Maxwell being moved to a lower security prison. Survivor Danny Bensky spoke after Blanche's confirmation hearing on Wednesday.
22: His record has shown time and time again that he's prioritizing mitigating reputational harm over protecting American victims.
3: Bensky was 17 when she first met Epstein and will testify before lawmakers today. Ava Berger, NPR News.
21: The American Civil Liberties Union has released a new study that documents widespread use of force among federal immigration officers. NPR's Meg Anderson reports recent fatal shootings in Texas and Maine have brought renewed scrutiny about the agency's tactics.
23: The ACLU analyzed 1,200 incidents involving ICE officers or law enforcement working with ICE across 8 states in 2025. Nearly a third of the immigration enforcement operations they studied involved the use of force, including hundreds in which officers used rubber bullets, tasers, and chemical irritants. Noreen Shaw is one of the authors of the ACLU report.
24: I think with use of force, you're seeing the threat of using force and actually using it become the default tool for immigration enforcement agents.
23: In a statement, ICE told NPR it will not discuss law enforcement tactics, but that the agency is always evaluating its procedures to keep its officers safe. Meg Anderson, NPR News.
21: This is NPR.
0: Good morning. It's 8:04. This is WGTD News from Kenosha. Our weather forecast for today, an air quality alert that'll stick around for most of the day today due to the wildfire smoke in our area, along with some partly sunny skies and a high of 83. Tonight, a chance of showers and thunderstorms moves in a bit later in the evening with a low of 71. Currently, both Kenosha and Racine are at 76. Elkhorn's at 74 degrees this morning. No, that's not fog outside that you see this morning. That's the wildfire smoke from Minnesota and Canada that's descended on our area this morning. Along with an air quality alert today, the DNR advises residents to close their windows and doors and run their air conditioners on recirculate and to consider wearing an N95 mask when going outdoors. The particles from wildfire smoke can cause a variety of symptoms from mild eye and throat irritation to more severe heart and lung concerns. The smoke is expected to stick around throughout the day today. The Racine Art Museum in downtown Racine will be looking a lot different in another month or so. New York textile artist Amanda Browder will be doing her thing.
25: I drape big textile installations off of buildings in local areas where all the fabric is donated. With this one, what is so cool is that we're actually going to be basket weaving the outside of the building. So the Racine Museum on the outside has this modern kind of, I don't know what you would call it, plexiglass elements that have these 2-inch little separations. So I can, what we're going to be doing is doing these public sewing days. We're going to build all the textile together with cotton and then slowly weave the whole building.
0: That's Amanda speaking on Wisconsin Today. The first Community Sewing Day is scheduled for next Tuesday at the John Bryant Community Center in Racine. There's more about the project and the need for volunteers and donated cotton fabric on RAM's website. The massive installation is one of the featured projects in RAM's new multi-arts festival, In Between, which will run from September 18th to the 27th. Some are claiming that Wisconsin's prisons are overcrowded by thousands as protesters rally in Madison yesterday. WPR's Sarah Lehr reports.
2: There are more than 23,000 adults locked up in Wisconsin prisons, and that number is approaching a record high. Yolanda Perkins says the effects of overcrowding are even more severe during extremely hot conditions.
5: Basic dignity is being stripped away, piece by piece. Limited showers, limited movement, limited privacy.
2: Perkins, a formerly incarcerated activist, was one of several dozen people who gathered outside the Department of Corrections headquarters in Madison. The protesters are calling for changes, including an end to crimeless revocations. That's when someone is sent back to prison for violating a parole condition rather than committing a new crime. Sarah Lear, Wisconsin Public Radio.
0: Kenosha City Administrator John Morrissey is retiring. Morrissey has served the city as a police officer, police chief, director of inspections, and most recently as city administrator. He'll remain on the job through the end of the year. Mayor Dave Bogdala says the city will immediately begin a search for his replacement. Kenosha Transplants Kevin Irvin and his wife Julie Rittmiller remember the first day that they walked into Frank's Diner in downtown Kenosha.
6: I remember just walking in, and we were just like, oh yeah, this is the kind of place we like. This is a joint. This is a dive. We love it. And we fell in love at first sight. The food was great. Chris and Lynn were doing a great job there. They had a really fun staff, and we just fell in love. So it was like we'd come down every couple weeks on a Saturday, and then eventually it became every Saturday. Then it became every Saturday and Sunday, and from there it just progressed to us eventually buying the place.
0: Now it's their turn to pass the place to new owners who promise to be just as passionate about running it as they are. Longtime employee Pablo Escribano and his wife Diana will take the reins at the end of the month. They'll be Frank's sixth overall owners. With its homemade specials and enormous garbage plates, Frank's is celebrating its 100th anniversary this year as the longest continually operating diner in America. Kevin and Julie say they plan to remain in Kenosha in their retirement. Sports news, Major League Baseball, the Brewers finally return to action tomorrow night at 6:40 against the Marlins. The Cubbies return tomorrow night at 7:05 against the Twins. The Kenosha Kingfish beat the Waterloo Bucks last night 8-7. The Kingfish return home to Kenosha's Simmons Field tonight at 6:35 against the Rockford Rivets. Looking at our weather trend, that air quality alert sticks around for most of the day today. Tonight looks partly cloudy with a low of 71, a slight chance of showers and thunderstorms for Friday afternoon with highs back into the 90s. Saturday looks hot with highs in the 90s, and another slight chance for showers and thunderstorms in the afternoon. 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I'm Scott Nelson for WGTD. 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

0: We are going to be taking quite a journey for the next few minutes of WGTD's morning show as I speak with a woman named Keridwen Terrell, who is an associate professor at Concordia University in Portland, Oregon. She teaches science writing and environmental journalism and is quite the adventurer as well, with a great love of the outdoors and of adventure, and a love of dogs, and in particular, a great love and fascination for wolves and those creatures known as wolf dogs, and one in particular, a wolf dog named Inyo, whom we come to know quite intimately in the pages of this book, which Professor Terrell has written, called Part Wild, One Woman's Journey with a Creature Caught Between the Worlds of Wolves and Dogs. This is the story of how Keridwen Terrell brought into her life a wolf dog and confronted firsthand not only all the challenges that come with bringing any kind of large dog into your life, but when that dog is partly wolf, what that means, trying to assimilate such an animal into one's own life and, in a sense, into the world of humans. She learned a great deal along the way in this extraordinary and ultimately, in more ways than one, very, very costly journey and experience. The book about it, again, is called Part Wild. It's a book from Scribner, and I'm very excited to speak with Keridwen Terrell for the next few minutes. Professor Terrell, we welcome you to the morning show.
1: Thank you so much. I'm glad to be here with you.
0: I look forward to this very, very much. It's an amazing story, and I loved it, not just because I own two golden retrievers, but I think even if someone doesn't have a dog in their midst, it's always kind of interesting to learn about that experience, that bond between human beings and dog, and of course the bond which you ended up developing with this creature who's not quite a dog, but something that we call a wolf dog. First of all, can we kind of get that definition explained right off the bat?
1: Sure.
0: What exactly was Inyo? What do we mean by a wolf dog?
1: Well, a wolf dog these days, it used to be in the past that a wolf dog would be the cross between a pure wolf and a pure dog. These days, primarily wolf dogs are a cross between a pure wolf and a wolf dog, or a wolf dog to a wolf dog. So it could be any combination of the two. You could have an animal that is more doggy in its behavior, or you could have an animal that's more wolfy, a little more wild in its behavior, and you don't necessarily know what you're going to get. Even in a single litter of wolf dog pups, you can have siblings who are more wolfy and siblings, other pups in that same litter that are more doggy, and that is a little calmer, a little more relaxed in a human setting. It just depends. So you're going to get quite a range, and there's no guarantee the temperament of that animal or how much wildness that animal will have, how much genetic, what we call genetic wildness, that animal will have.
0: Hmm. As we explore this, we're talking about a certain attitude that some people have about domestic dogs, that assuming that dogs and wolves spring from some sort of common ancestor, that the domestic dog is some kind of a creature that, in a sense, has been, in someone's words, damaged by domestication. I mean, that their natural strengths and abilities and skills have been somehow blunted into this sort of docile creature that is not as mentally sharp or resourceful as the wolf. Can you just talk a moment about that attitude, an attitude which you've had kind of varying amounts of sympathy for?
1: Yes, it's interesting to me because in my research for Part Wild, I visited many, many wolf dog owners, breeders, dog trainers, people who rescued pure wolves, people who rescued wolf dogs. And a lot of what I heard, particularly from wolf dog breeders, people who have animals on the market for sale, is that dogs are damaged goods and dumb. So they're kind of like the dumbed down version of the wolf. Unfortunately, what I came to understand is that unfortunately what they're missing in that argument is that dogs are designed for a very specific ecological niche, and that's life with people. So their smarts, their intelligence, and their complex set of skills that they have are truly remarkable in that they read humans better than we read ourselves oftentimes. And so their particular intelligence is designed for life with people, whereas wolves excel in a wild setting. And, you know, I should say that, you know, wolves and dogs only have a 0.2% difference in the mitochondrial DNA, and which is the DNA passed from mother to offspring. And now, you know, 0.2% doesn't sound like a whole lot, but in fact, these animals are completely different. So their physiological makeup, the hormones of dogs, they have a higher level of serotonin, what we call the happy hormone, that relax and chill out capability, where wolves have a higher level of cortisol, that fight or flight hormone, which keeps them safe in the wild. They're always on alert, and they're always looking for a potential danger, and being highly, highly active in scanning their environment for any kind of threat. And when you have a wolf dog, you get an animal that has any combination of that level of serotonin and level of cortisol. I've met wolf dogs that were okay in a domestic situation. They were doing just fine. They were quite relaxed for the most part. But I have also met wolf dogs like Inyo, who had a very hard time being calm and relaxing and very small level of that chill out hormone. And so, you know, the difference in terms of being dumb or not, that argument is so, it's oversimplified. Not to say that, you know, we haven't done some things to dogs, overbreeding, where we get all kinds of genetic anomalies and problems. But in fact, dogs are brilliant at being with people, and wolves are brilliant in the wild. So when you combine these two animals, you could get any permutation of that ability. And I have seen so many animals that don't do well, actually, in a human situation and a human home. I see a lot of pacing when I was doing my research, a lot of self-mutilation. And a lot of this is coming from a frustration of living a life in captivity where these wolfy drives, the drive to roam, you know, wolves travel between 30 and 50 miles a day quite easily. These are animals that are constantly on the move. Wild wolves have territories of up to 360 square miles or more in some places. And so when you try to confine an animal with this kind of drive in a human home or even a large enclosure, you know, you're still confining that animal that is genetically constructed to want to roam. And roaming isn't the only thing. So like with Inyo, for example, we spent an enormous amount of time trekking in the wilderness, and that's a lot of those stories are in Part Wild. And, you know, we spent a lot of time trekking. We also ran 2 hours a day. It didn't matter, the snow, rain, you know, we went because she had to have that exercise. So I can tell you I got in great shape keeping up with her out there. But, you know, I can tell you, Bob, that's still not enough. You know, even with all of that exercise, you know, you still have an animal, often cases like Inyo, and I met many animals like her, that, you know, even though I thought I could meet those more wolfy needs to be satisfied with all of that activity, all that exercise, you know, there's still other drives that can't be satisfied, like the need to hunt. It's very natural for them to hunt, to want to form their own packs. And at the age of 2, you know, wild wolves leave their birth packs, and they want to head out on their own. And I experienced about the age of 2 in Yo wanting to leave, always wanting to leave, and strike out on her own. And that, you know, she had that drive in her, and she couldn't help that. So, you know, a lot of these animals that I met that were quite frustrated, I also saw a lot of chronic and successful escape attempts from enclosures that people would build, and also some violence, so animal-on-animal violence through that kind of frustration. And frankly, there was some animal-on-human type violence, too, in some of the facilities I visited, even though they didn't like to talk about it too much, because the public generally doesn't like to hear about that. The truth is, these animals get pretty frustrated in confinement. The wolf, as a species, doesn't do particularly well in captivity.
0: Well, it's an example of this wonderful German term that ends your author's note, a Zweiweltenkind, a child of two worlds, that in a sense, that's what we're talking about with the wolf dog. And for all the affection that might be there that feels like dog, there's all this other insatiable drive which says wolf. And in a sense, you were right there trying to shepherd Inyo as she tried to live in your world with all these wolf impulses.
1: Yes, and it was, you know, to not have known anything, I was very naive. I you know, and I don't sugarcoat in Part Wild. I'm very open about and honest about my mistakes because I didn't know, and that's part of this journey of Part Wild is understanding, you know, visiting these wolf rescues, visiting with all the sanctuaries. And the sanctuaries across this country are full to the brim with pure wolves and wolf dogs that couldn't make it in the human world for lots of reasons, human failings, an inability to understand the animal and to provide for that animal, and also these drives that we're talking about that the animal couldn't help, these insatiable drives to be free, to be outside of a caged environment or to not be restrained in some way. And, you know, the fact that they're full tells us something about, you know, the suitability of these animals. And I didn't know a lot, and so that's why I had to write Part Wild, because I wanted to tell the story of the mistakes I made and in this journey, you know, that's both, you know, it's got its funny moments and it's got its heartbreaking moments. And, you know, my hope is that, you know, readers would understand the plight of these animals and also appreciate dogs at a new level. You know, I can tell you, I will never take domestication for granted, ever. The two rescue pound dogs that I raised alongside Inyo, it was fascinating to watch them, Argos and Thelma, and they're in the book, Part Wild, and to see them alongside Inyo, the differences in the behavior is just striking. They were, you know, I got them originally because I thought, okay, if I get a couple of pups, that she'll feel, Inyo will feel a sense of responsibility towards them. And I had been advised about that from other wolf dog breeders, that Inyo needed company, and if I got puppies, that she would feel a sense of kind of a command over them and would stick around and take care of them and kind of shepherd them. And, well, it turns out that she would give them a look that said basically, you know, I'm leaving. You can come with me if you want to, but I'm not staying. So, you know, and the pups were just, you know, very human-oriented and very much, you know, would look at me and say, well, you know, we're going to stay with her, the human, because she's our person. And Inya was like, well, I like her too, but I'm leaving. I've got to go. And so she would escape from everything I constructed. That drive was so strong. At one point I had an enclosure that was sealed up basically with 5,000 volts of electricity, electric wire, around the perimeter. And she braved that anyway. Her drive to get out was so strong. Basically, she said, I'm not staying. And she knew, she could figure out, this animal was so brilliant. She's just absolutely brilliant. She could figure out where that electricity was coming from, and she pulled the hot box off the side of the house and chewed it to bits. And the reason she wanted out was because there were goats down the street. She wanted to go hunt. And so the problem there, Bob, is that people, when you get into trouble, the word they remembered was wolf. They didn't remember wolf dog. And, you know, wolves have enough trouble as it is right now. They need all the help they can get. But anytime a captive wolf gets loose or a wolf dog gets loose and causes a problem in a neighborhood or attacks livestock, the word wolf is the word that's remembered. And nobody remembers captive. Nobody remembers the dog part. And so, you know, that's doing a horrid disservice to wild wolves. And I learned that the hard way. And

0: they were bonded to him, but they must have had some very wild drives because the guy didn't want to deal with them anymore. The ranger caught the guy, said to him, "What are you doing?" And the guy said, "Well, I taught him how to hunt squirrels, and I figured, you know, there's wolves out here in Glacier. I figured they could go join a pack and, you know, go back to the wild." Well, what he was doing, Bob, was delivering those animals a death sentence. They probably would have starved to death, or they would have been killed by wild wolves as intruders.
1: It's another example of being overly simplistic when it comes to these distinctions between wolf and dog and how they combine, how they do not. And that's really kind of the heart and soul of the story. Let me remind our listeners of who you are. We're speaking today with Caradwyn Terrell about her book, Part Wild, One Woman's Journey with a Creature Caught Between the Worlds of Wolves and Dogs. Ahead of us talking specifically about your experience with Inyo in some further detail, I wonder if you could just say a word about this whole matter of the domestication of dogs. You write at one point, at this point you realize Inyo was not a fully domestic animal. How could she have been when none of her wolf ancestors had been selectively bred to live in a household or to thrive on the jobs given them by their human owners? So how did dogs become dogs, those firm friends that aren't constantly trying to pack up and leave us? You tell us in this discussion that a lot of people make the mistake of assuming what somebody has called the Fred Flintstone fallacy. Let's start there. It's a really interesting mistake that a lot of us make when we make some assumptions about this question.
0: Yes. Well, you know, there's so many theories out there right now, and they're competing. Now, the most popular theory is that dogs descended directly from wolves. So we have many people thinking that the dog is basically just a domesticated wolf. And that is an oversimplified explanation. You know, dogs, we have them after about 40,000 years or more of selection. So to live with people in a human home and to live with humans on human terms. And the problem when we talk about the dog as being descended from the wolf is that most people think of that animal as the modern day gray wolf. And the animal that the dog descends from really does not look like, or maybe even not behave like, the modern day gray wolf. So the gray wolf and the dog share a common ancestor way back. And, you know, when we talk about, you know, that's where we get careless, is we oversimplify and we say, well, the dog's basically just a domesticated gray wolf. Gray wolves started to, you know, there's lots of theories about how the ancestor of the dog came to be the dog we know today. And one of those theories is that dogs came, wolves decided to sort of select themselves by lurking near villages, eating garbage. And the less fearful animals got closer to people, and that flight distance got shorter and shorter, and so they selected themselves to live with people. Now, that's one theory. Another competing theory is that dogs came from a more generalist canid, not a wolf at all, but a more generalist animal that also selected itself and was amenable temperamentally to living with people. And people could select that animal and raise it and breed it over time, and that animal became a companion animal. Now, the problem with the theory about, you know, taking a wild wolf pup from a litter and raising it in the village is that, you know, any person who knows about wolves and how wolves behave would realize that taking a wolf pup and trying to raise it, that animal has so much independence, it's very likely not going to listen to a human being, and you can't constrain that animal. And, you know, an animal like a wolf at maturity is a fantastic predator. So any competition between that animal wanting some of those village scraps and a villager, there's no contest.

0: the wolf is going to win. So it's very hard to tell a wolf what to do. And so this notion of people stealing wolf pups and raising them and, you know, saying that humans domesticated the wolf is really oversimplified. It's a much more complex mystery that we're still unraveling, which is the marvel of it. We don't have concrete answers. The problem with science getting popularized is that we go for the simplest solutions, we go for the simplest answers, and so everyone has jumped on the bandwagon that dogs descended from wolves and are basically just designer wolves. Not so.
1: A very interesting observation you make as you talk about kind of the differences between wolves and dogs. You say at one point plenty of animal behaviorists have noticed that selective breeding has impaired the dog's ability to communicate with its own kind. Can you just say a word about that? That was one of the most fascinating points in the book.
0: Mm-hmm, absolutely. You know, the fact that we've, you know, we have dog breeds with no tails, so because dogs communicate a lot with their tails. They tell us how they're feeling. They tell each other how they're feeling. That's how they communicate with themselves, with each other. Ears. So ears being up or ears being floppy and down, there's a lot of signals between dogs that they can no longer communicate, but they've been designed specifically not to communicate with each other so much, but to communicate with human beings. And we've taken away a lot of that generalist look. So if you let dogs just breed on their own, if you were to just take a whole bunch of our domestic dogs and just, you know, put them out there, let them breed and do their thing, they would start to look very quickly like the mongrels at the Tijuana dump in Mexico, kind of the pariah dog. They would go back to a shorter, they'd be small, they'd be short-haired, they would have upright ears, they'd have tails, and they would start to be able to communicate with each other again through all those signals, so you wouldn't have the floppy ears, most likely. You'd have stand-up ears. But the fact is, we have created dogs only within the last, all of our breeds, only in the last 150 years or so, our remarkable variety of dog breeds very recently, but they're all designed through our fancy, what we're interested in, for working dogs. You know, we have all kinds of dogs designed for specific jobs, like dachshunds, hunting badgers. They're very long. They can crawl through holes, short-legged, you know, at little concern for their own risk, you know, and there's all kinds of ethical questions around that. But nevertheless, we have designed them specifically for jobs, and their bodies look like what we need them to do for their tasks at hand. And we have very little concern for them being able to survive in the wild or communicate with one another. Dogs depend on us completely for their nutrition, their safety, the works. So they don't need those complex communication skills anymore to get along with one another. They get along with human beings, and that's what we need them to do. That's what we've designed them to do. And they excel beautifully at that. I mean, they're truly a miracle. They're not perfect, but they're a miracle. The things that they do, that we ask them to do, that they just comply with, I mean, you know, they actually, I think they're the only animal that loves us more than they love themselves. I mean, it's really, truly remarkable.
1: Right. We're speaking with Caradwyn Terrell. We're talking about her book, Part Wild. So explain to our listeners why you found yourself drawn to the wolf dog in the first place. What was it about the wolf dog and this intriguing mix of domestic dog and wild wolf that was appealing to you? And how much of that was based on some mistaken assumptions of your own?
0: Great question. I'm glad you asked that. You know, I had just escaped from a dangerous and unhealthy relationship, so for me, it was a particularly sad and frightening time in my life, and I foolishly bought into the myth that wolves and wolf dogs are more protective as companions than domestic dogs. people had been telling me, and people had wolf dog breeders that I met, oh, it's the most loyal companion you'll ever have. They're smarter, more loyal, dependable, protective than a regular reed, dumb, boring dog. That's how they would explain it to me. And, you know, I fell for that myth, and I also wanted a wilderness companion who could keep up with me on, you know, I did a lot of 10 to 15 mile days on pretty rugged terrain, and I thought, in my mind at the time, you know, being very naive, but at the time I thought, oh, well, perfect. A wolf dog would be perfect for this. I want a protector, because there was someone who was trying to track me down, and I want a protector, and I want a wilderness companion. What a perfect combination. And so I invested in Inyo. When I first met her, she was only a breath old, and I invested in this tiny creature all the power of that popular myth, that's this incredible mythology that surrounds the wolf dog. And so for me, that was my initial drive. And as I started doing more digging and you know, much later, looking at the reasons, other reasons people have wolf dogs, I started to see a pattern emerging. And so people want these animals for different reasons. I had my reasons, and other people, you know, even Michael Jackson had wolves, and for him, it was aesthetic. You know, these wolves are so magnificent. He wanted them as lawn ornaments. You know, he had five Arctic wolves. Those animals, when he got bored with them, now are living in a sanctuary. Thankfully, there was a place for them to go, because like I said to you before, they're all, the sanctuaries in this country are full. I also met people who wanted the wolf dog because they saw a symbol of power. I met aggressive types who saw this, you know, icon of the wilderness as a kind of weapon. And then there were people who wanted animals like this, like a wolf dog or even a pure wolf, for prestige. So people like wanting to own something that gains them attention. You cannot walk down the street, literally, you cannot walk down the street with a pure wolf or a wolf dog and not have people say something to you. And so there were people who enjoyed that attention. But there were also people who I met who really believed that having a wolf dog helped wild wolves. Very misguided idea. They felt like breeding wolf dogs was helping the wild wolf as an endangered species to survive. But the fact is, people breeding wolf dogs have very, most of them have very little knowledge of genetics, for one thing. And if you have any basic knowledge, you know you would not want to mix dog genes into wolf genes to protect wolves. That just doesn't make any sense. But there are people who truly believe that. So there's a whole host of reasons. And then, of course, there are people like myself who are looking for a type of healing. You know, emotionally wounded people that saw wolf dogs as a kind of kindred spirit, wounded and rejected like themselves. And none of these reasons are, in the big picture, acceptable. None of them, including my own, are not acceptable reasons for having an animal that struggles so mightily to live in the human world. And I should say, you know, I have met some wolf dogs that do fine in domestic situations and some wolves that do okay in captivity. But, Bob, to be honest with you, they are the exception, not the rule. And there are some 300,000 wolf dogs in the United States and some 1,500 licensed pure wolves in captivity. And then, of course, an untold number of pure wolves, unlicensed. People have them flying under the radar. And the bottom line of all those numbers, really, is that there are more wolves and wolf dogs in captivity than there are wild wolves in all of North America.
1: Wow.
0: And there is something deeply, deeply troubling about that.
1: No kidding. You were told when you got Inyo, your wolf dog, to not tell anybody he was a wolf dog or in any way part wolf. Even your vet, that is the person who, from whom you got Inyo, told you to not even tell your vet. I wonder if you could just say a word about what it felt like to make a move like this that, at least for a while, was sort of tinged with deceit. I mean, deceit based on what you thought was best for Inyo, but that couldn't have been an easy thing to, in a sense, live with.
0: No, it wasn't, actually, and I'm so glad you asked that question, because the woman that I got Inyo from was very clear with me: do not tell anyone that Inyo is part wolf, especially your vet. Don't tell anybody. Just say she's a husky mix. The reason for that is because there is no, couple of reasons. One is there is no approved rabies vaccine for use in wolves or wolf dogs. So in many places, wolf dogs are illegal, and in some places they're legal, but it's a sticky, tangled mess of laws in this country. And depending on what state you live in, what county, what city, they all have their own set of laws, and they can change. They can change overnight, as a matter of fact. And so when I took Inyo to the vet, I said husky mix, as I was instructed to do. And, you know, the vet gave me a really funny look. She didn't believe me at all. She looked at me askance and was like, yeah, right, husky mix. I think you've got a wolf dog here. And she gave me a pretty strong lesson. She said to me, look, you know, there is no approved rabies vaccine for this animal. There's no approved rabies vaccine for wolves or wolf dogs. Now, I will give her the vaccine, and she did. She gave Inyo the vaccine, but she said it's considered off-label use. And that means that, you know, in where we were living in particular, we're in Reno, Nevada, the biggest little city in the world, crazy city with all its lights and casinos. But she said, okay, it's legal for you here to have a wolf dog. She's considered a domestic animal. However, if she bites someone, she will be reclassified in an instant and labeled a wild animal because of the rabies issue, with no vaccine approved. She will not get a quarantine period like a dog would get. She will be killed, her head cut off, brain tissue sent to a lab, and she will be looked at as a potential rabies vector, and just like that. And so this flying under the radar, using this deception, lying constantly about Inyo's identity, it was a real weight. It was a real weight to carry. It was a scary thing. And, you know, lying constantly because she would get out all the time. And, you know, I go through the alphabet of names with her because she's in and out of the pound constantly. With her escapes. And, you know, it's getting very, very expensive because every time your animal goes in the pound, you pay a new fine, and the fine gets bigger and bigger. And she was so adept at escape, she actually escaped from the pound at one point. So, you know, they couldn't even hold her.
1: you know? That's a very good escape artist when even the pound does not quite know how to keep this animal confined. One of the things you mentioned, I tried to find it just now and couldn't find the specific moment, but we're told at one point, I think this is maybe especially true with wolves, and I think you said it about wolf dogs, is that essentially they can see something once and they will remember it forever and, in a sense, know how to do it. And that's just one arsenal. I mean, that's not even their tenaciousness and incredible strength, among other means they have to escape essentially at any cost. And despite your very, very best efforts, it became all but impossible to keep her confined.
0: Yeah, she was a driven, driven animal, so graceful, I will say, so athletic and brave. You know, she pulled through some pretty dangerous wilderness situations. I mean, I you know, she taught me so much about appreciating wildness. And to really appreciate wildness is to leave wolves wild. And she taught me that by watching her ability. And she could see me do one thing one time, like how to open a door, how something worked, how a lock worked, and then she could do it. I mean, it was like a primate in a wolfy body. I mean, she was just would use her paws and her mouth and just incredible drive. And, you know, she could undo the kennel gates all by herself after watching how I did it once. And of course, I would, you know, come. I would find that she was gone, and the my pound dogs that I got out of the shelter were still sitting there with the gate wide open, having no desire to go anywhere until I told them to. You know, and not every dog is going to do that, of course. Of course, dogs have drives, and there's lots of dogs who, you know, get out and roam and that kind of thing. But this is like that drive to the nth power. So beyond the beyond in terms of that kind of ability, I mean, just remarkable.
1: One of the things I found intriguing was that Inyo, when he had, for instance, another dog with him, not only would chew off his own or her own collar, but that of the dog. I mean, and one doesn't know if it was just an especially delectable thing to chew on, or if, in a sense, Inyo knew that this was an instrument of confinement, and that if he chewed this collar off, then the dog would be free to run away.
0: I think it was understanding the collar as a source of confinement. I really do. After watching all of the antics unfold, you know, and seeing these animals and their behavior. So Inyo's behavior in contrast to the puppies, the dogs, the regular dogs that I had, you know, I think she really saw the collar as a source of confinement, and she was going to do them a service by chewing it off.
1: Tell our listeners, too, and I just realized I kind of wavered between, is Inyo a he or a she? Inyo is a she.
0: She, yes.
1: Tell us about some of her most amazing feats when it came to escape and or destruction of property. I mean, it's really astonishing.
0: She, well, in the backcountry, in the wilderness, her athleticism was uncanny, and her bravery, even at a very, very young age. We crossed some very frightening rivers that I thought for sure would not only sweep her away, but me too. And, you know, we both made it across, but she in particular was so brave, having never encountered wilderness. It was her first major wilderness adventure. And her pluck and enthusiasm and drive out there was truly remarkable. Rock climbing, we did a lot of rock climbing. There would be times that I would be shaking in my little climbing shoes, hanging onto the rock, and here Inyo would come alongside me and pass me. I'm clinging there, not sure if I can take another step. And this animal, with her long, arched toes, very wolfy feet, could cling to the rock and just cruise right on by me. It was remarkable. I mean, watching her gave me a sense of courage that I didn't have before. It was just truly remarkable. She could climb down completely frozen waterfalls. I mean, the prowess of her physicality was just incredible. And then, of course, back in the city, we always had to go home, then her ability to escape out of everything that I constructed. She could leap from a standstill up to great heights, the tippy top of this fence, and balance like a cat, front feet and hind feet poised together on the top, and then leap over the other side and be gone in a flash. I mean, like a streak of lightning. I mean, it was just phenomenal. And then, of course, braving the hot wire that, you know, would have certainly deterred most animals. But for her, no way. The drive to get out to hunt, unfortunately hunting the livestock in the area, was so strong that she was willing to brave those 5,000 volts.
1: Hmm. She also, of course, had a love for, I was going to say a problem with, it was a problem for you and for others, with howling, of course.
0: Oh, yes.
1: And this, of course, became a tremendously serious issue. It's an issue which ultimately drove you from at least one place of residence, maybe two. I mean, and actually seemed to inspire in a sense, almost acts of violence from some of these neighbors who were just driven nearly insane by the incessant howling. And, of course, that in a nutshell also told us this is an animal not entirely happy or feeling secure where she is.
0: That is so true. And, you know, wolves, pure wolves, can hear up to 10 miles in a clearing and up to 6 miles in a forest. And so imagining Inyo in a city like Reno, you know, even though we lived in a fairly quiet neighborhood, she could still hear sounds, this cacophony of sounds from the city, driving her probably nuts and not knowing the source of these sounds. So all this howling was probably largely to do with anxiety, as I discovered. And yes, neighbors driven completely mad by it, to the point of, you know, and that's the other thing about her fortitude. She survived poisoning by neighbors who tried to kill her by lacing meat and throwing it over the fence, and, you know, survived having things thrown at her, threats. You know, we had many threats against me, my person, physical safety, and definite threats against her and her physical safety. We were evicted from place after place after place because of the howling. At one point, we end up living in the National Forest out of my van, ironically, in a place called Dog Valley, completely homeless, you know, because we can't find a place to live that's far enough away from people, from humanity, from the needs of human beings for, you know, peace and quiet so they can get enough sleep and go to work. So very challenging for us to find a place where we could be safe.
1: It's a really poignant subcurrent to this really complex story, which, of course, ultimately becomes even, in a sense, more complex when you take on a dog and a couple of other dogs and so on, and begin to even see more clearly the contrast between Inyo and these domesticated dogs. We're almost out of time, but I want you to have a chance to just touch briefly on the fact that this book is not only about your experience with Inyo, but it's also, you write very honestly about the real-life turbulence you experienced with an important man in your life, Ryan. And I just wonder, I mean, I appreciate the fact that this is such a frank account of everything you experienced in this time, including the financial travails of Ryan, which was a bit of a nightmare in and of itself. I wonder how you see all of that sort of tied together, and I wonder if you were at all tempted to tell the story of Inyo and your life with this wolf dog apart from kind of this messy personal situation. I suspect that in some way you find them tied together, and that you can't really honestly tell the one story in a sense without the other.
0: That's a great question, and, you know, I was truly loath to be so upfront about my own foibles and choices, but I decided, you know, in telling this story, I had to tell it all. I had to put it all on the pages, because I truly believe that writers have to tell all sides of that story. They, you know, writers have to tell the tough stories about our relationships with animals, but also with other people, because they are all tied together, and they really, to understand the fullness of something, the totality of something, to put it all down, to weave it together, is the more honest approach to telling what is a difficult story that has both humor and heartache. And to leave one element out would have not allowed the other elements of the story to be in their fullness, to come to complete fruition and to make sense to a reader. And, you know, there were times writing the book, I honestly wanted to pull myself out of the pages and shake me. the person I was then.
1: Well, I was just going to say.
0: What are you doing?
1: I was just going to say it's in a sense a reminder that that human beings are, for all we might consider ourselves fully sovereign over the creatures around us are capable of a bit of foolishness ourselves on all kinds of different levels. I appreciate the fact that that is part of this book, which, and it makes it all the more fascinating and compelling. The book again is called Part Wild: One Woman's Journey with a Creature Caught Between the Worlds of Wolves and Dogs. The book is published by Scribner, and the author, Caradwyn Terrell. Professor Terrell, I so appreciated this book and the very, very fascinating story it contains. Thank you so much for joining me today on The Morning Show.
0: Thank you so much, Bob. And just to say, if your listeners would like to continue the conversation, they could go to my website, which is myurbanwild.com.

0: Tomorrow on the morning show, in anticipation of Sunday afternoon's FIFA World Cup final between Spain and Argentina, we're going to be replaying a fun conversation with Nick Green, author of a book called How to Watch Soccer Like a Genius, What Architects, Stuntwomen, Paleoanthropologists, and Computer Scientists Reveal About the World's Game. It, as the subtitle suggests, examines the marvelous game of soccer from all kinds of different perspectives. It's a book that I found thoroughly illuminating, and I think you'll enjoy hearing tomorrow's morning show and this interview in anticipation of Sunday's big game. The morning show airs every weekday morning between 8 and 9 o'clock. You'll find the morning show archived on our website, WGTD.org, and the podcast of the morning show gives you a different morning show 7 days a week. Look for the morning show with Greg Berg. Of course, the big story here in southeastern Wisconsin is our air quality due to wildfires to the north. We remain under an air quality alert at the moment, scheduled to expire later today. But stay tuned to WGTD. We will continue to update you if there are any changes in that. Today, through the haze, we should actually have partly sunny skies with a high of 85 degrees. Overnight, a low of 71 degrees. It looks like a slight chance of showers and thunderstorms on Friday. We could see temperatures back into the low 90s for both Friday and Saturday, with additional rainfall chance on Saturday. So do take care if you're out and about today. This is WGTD-HD, Kenosha, Racine, Elkhorn, and Lake Geneva. WPR News from Gateway Technical College at exactly 9 o'clock.
1: Heavy smoke from wildfires blazing in Canada and Minnesota drifts into Wisconsin, and poor air quality could last for days. Get the latest from Superior and the DNR's Air Management Program. 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I'm Rob Ferret.
2: And I'm Kate Archer-Kent. Also today, a new report says the number of people in Wisconsin state prisons serving sentences for drunken driving is soaring, and treatment alternatives are limited.
3: Only half of Wisconsin counties have what we call drunk driving courts, which are treatment courts.
1: And a longtime Wisconsin soccer player and coach lost his hands and feet after a near-fatal illness. He shares his story in a new memoir.
4: I didn't want to face it, but yet I did. Because to me, the first thing that crossed my mind after hearing about the amputations was I'm done playing.
2: It's all coming up on Wisconsin Today, starting with the news from NPR.
5: Live from NPR News in Washington, I'm Windsor Johnston. The Commerce Department is reporting a modest uptick in retail sales last month. Stocks on Wall Street this morning opened lower. NPR's Scott Horsley reports the Dow Jones Industrial Average was down about 23 points in early trading.
6: Retail sales rose by 0.2% last month, spending at auto dealers revved up, while online sales got a boost from Amazon's Prime Day promotion. Spending at gas stations was sharply lower in June, thanks to falling gasoline prices. Gas prices have started climbing again now the U.S. ceasefire with Iran has unraveled. AAA says the average price of regular gas jumped a nickel a gallon overnight. The average price of diesel fuels climbed back above $5 a gallon. New applications for unemployment benefits fell last week. 208,000 people applied for jobless aid. That's a 10-week low and suggests that layoffs remain uncommon. Asian stocks were mostly lower overnight. Scott Horsley, NPR News, Washington.
5: Acting Attorney General Todd Blanche faced a tough round of questioning during his Senate confirmation hearing on Wednesday. NPR's Carrie Johnson reports members of both parties pressed Blanche about his independence and his relationship with President Trump.
7: Blanche worked as Trump's personal lawyer for a couple years. He defended Trump in cases that involve election interference, classified documents, and Democrats say he's still serving Donald Trump instead of the Constitution. Then, under questioning, Blanche seemed to make a slip of the tongue. Here he is being questioned by Republican Senator John Kennedy of Louisiana.
8: Are you and President Trump friends?
9: I'm his lawyer, was his lawyer, and now I'm the Deputy Attorney General.
7: Blanche went on to say he's not a yes man and that his time defending Trump should not define his long career.
5: That's NPR's Carrie Johnson reporting. Israeli lawmakers continue to rush through a number of controversial laws before a scheduled recess this week. Among the new laws passed, a bill that guts the power of attorney general. NPR's Carrie Khan reports from Tel Aviv.
9: Revamping the role of Israel's top lawyer has been high on Benjamin Netanyahu's agenda to overhaul the judicial system. The newly approved law gives the prime minister more power in the hiring and firing of the attorney general, as well as allowing the government to ignore legal rulings. Critics say such legislation removes the guardrails against corruption and strengthens the power of the prime minister. Lawmakers also passed a sweeping bill exempting the ultra-Orthodox from military service and banning prosecution of religious draft dodgers. Israel's high court already paused the law, ruling it unconstitutional. The current Knesset session with its far-right majority ends this week. Lawmakers won't meet again until after national elections this fall. Carrie Khan, NPR News, Tel Aviv.
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10: This is Wisconsin Public Radio News at 9:04. I'm Courtney Everett. Dozens of people rallied outside the Wisconsin Department of Corrections headquarters in Madison yesterday to call for an end to prison overcrowding. More than 23,000 adults are locked up in Wisconsin prisons, and that population is approaching a record high. That's unsustainable, says Mark Rice, an activist who used to be incarcerated. Among other changes, Rice and other activists say Wisconsin should end what are known as crimeless revocations. That's when someone is sent back to prison because they violated a condition of their community's supervision rather than for committing a new crime. State Senator Chris Kapinga says he's running for the Waukesha County executive seat left vacant by the recent passing of Republican Paul Farrow. Kapinga's launch on WISN AM's The Dan O'Donnell Show came less than a week after Farrow died from a rare form of cancer. Farrow led the county since 2015. Before that, he served in the Wisconsin legislature and as chair of the state Republican Party. Kapinga said running for Farrow's seat is bittersweet. Kapinga is a staunch fiscal conservative from Delafield who has bucked Republican leaders several times. After a kayaker faked his own death, the Wisconsin Department of Natural Resources is using $9,000 in restitution for new sonar equipment. Last year, Ryan Bogart was sentenced to 89 days in jail in order to pay $30,000. It comes after he appeared to drown and flip his kayak in Big Green Lake in 2024. He then fled to Georgia, leaving behind his wife and children. In weather, partly sunny with areas of thick haze and smoke, an air quality alert expires at noon today. Temperatures expected in the low to upper 80s. This is WPR.
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1: It's Wisconsin Today. I'm Rob Ferret.
2: And I'm Kate Archer-Kent. Much of Wisconsin is experiencing hazardous air quality this week as wildfire smoke from Canada and Minnesota blows across the state.
1: Wisconsin's Department of Natural Resources issued an air quality advisory with conditions ranging from unhealthy for sensitive groups to very unhealthy or hazardous in some areas.
2: The smoke hit earliest and hardest in northern Wisconsin, where residents like Brenda Bodine of Superior said even a short time outside caused her eyes to burn and irritated her throat.
12: I don't remember it ever being like this. Last year or the year before, I don't believe it was this bad. You could smell it, but it didn't block out the sun.
1: We're getting a better sense now of how this wildfire smoke is impacting Wisconsin and what to expect from the reduced air quality. Danielle Kading is a reporter covering the environment in northern Wisconsin for WPR's Superior Bureau. Danny, welcome back to the show.
13: Hey, thanks for having me on, Rob.
1: Well, you and Superior got it first and worst, it looks like, as I watch the air quality maps. Paint us a picture of life in Superior right now amid all this smoke.
13: Yeah, you know, first we were dealing with the extreme heat, and then yesterday morning I could smell the smoke before I even stepped outside. And it's like when you sit next to a bonfire and you can still smell it on your hair and your clothes. That's what it's like right now. Like the sky was so thick with smoke yesterday that you couldn't see across the harbor. And I was out there this morning. I could see a little bit of blue sky, but I still really couldn't see the Duluth Lift Bridge. It's just like a faint outline of it. You can't see across the harbor to Superior. And so, like there's just a lot of shifting from gray to yellow to orange. And one resident even said you could taste the smoke in the air. So yeah, it's not ideal out there.
14: And as I'm watching the numbers, I mean, compared to even the worst of the Canadian wildfire smoke a couple of years ago, your numbers are higher than I had seen here. 500s, 1,000 I'm seeing by Lake Superior. I mean, are people taking precautions here? Are you seeing people change the way they live their lives?
13: I really haven't seen too much of that. I have seen people around wearing masks, but there's also a lot of people outside who are like mowing their lawns, they're riding bikes, they're walking around. I talked to one guy yesterday who's working on his friend's deck. There's kind of an attitude among some that this is temporary and you can't stop living.
14: What kind of health concerns are medical professionals worried about from this kind of smoke?
13: Well, wildfire smoke can cause respiratory issues like shortness of breath, coughing, and inflammation of the lungs that worsens asthma or emphysema or COPD. But it also increases the risk of heart disease or heart attacks because these tiny particles in the wildfire smoke can get into the bloodstream. And I think Clean Wisconsin put out an analysis yesterday that estimated this smoke can cause 20, 250 premature deaths each year in Wisconsin.
14: And where is all this smoke coming from? Where is the range of fires that we're inhaling right now in Wisconsin?
13: I think, for us up here, a lot of it is coming from northern Minnesota and Canada as well. But, the last I had seen, there were 15 fires and four in the boundary waters that were actively burning. And those numbers are changing daily. I think they had said at last count around 55,000 acres had burned so far in northern Minnesota, and officials were saying some of that would burn until it snows. And in Canada, there's more than
14: Till it
13: 800.
14: snows? This is
13: Yeah,
14: July.
13: until it snows. Yeah, I mean, because these are really remote areas
14: Yeah.
13: and it's hard to get into, and so they're going to be protecting life and property. But if it's remote and there's no risk, I think that the
14: Wow.
13: approach right now is to let that burn out. But we're seeing a lot of fires in Canada right now, a lot of acreage burned. I think it was roughly 6 million acres, and it's just expanded a lot in the last week because of these hot, dry, windy conditions.
14: Finally, Danny, as a reporter and a local resident there, I'm sure you're watching for when this is going to lift. Any signs that this is going to go away for you anytime soon?
13: Well, I am eager to hear what Craig has to say about that. I was seeing from the Minnesota Pollution Control Agency that they're expecting it at least through Friday to be pretty bad up here, and it's still like two, three times what's considered hazardous up here. So it's for now, there's no relief in the immediate future.
14: Danny, thanks and stay safe.
13: Thank you, Rob.
14: That's Danielle Kading, reporter covering the environment in northern Wisconsin for our Superior Bureau at WPR, with us to share her reporting on the wildfire smoke in Wisconsin. Now we're checking in on how long this pollution could stick around and what residents can do to limit the impact. Craig Czarnecki is Air Management Outreach Coordinator at the Wisconsin Department of Natural Resources. Craig, thanks for being with us.
15: Good morning, and thank you for having me.
14: We've had wildfire smoke years in the past. Craig, how does the severity of this smoke compare?
15: We're definitely seeing more significant impacts with this wildfire smoke episode compared to previous years. In fact, I will just start by letting everyone know we are going to be extending the advisory through noon tomorrow. So that's statewide. And then at which point we'll reassess again tomorrow morning. So we'll see, what's going to happen. There's a chance that we'd have to extend again for parts of eastern Wisconsin and then maybe along the Lake Superior shoreline as well. But for now, we are extending that advisory until noon Friday, and then we'll revisit and see where we're at there. But the levels we're seeing, I know statewide, widespread, very unhealthy to that hazardous level on the air quality index scale. Those are, some of the highest levels that we've recorded. And then, the reason being, these fires are in close proximity, especially to northwest Wisconsin there that got hit particularly hard yesterday and is having more effects today. But really, yeah, the significant smoke impacts, the proximity for us is the big one. Beyond that, weather conditions such as the wind, our temperatures, and the low humidity, that contributes to fire behavior, smoke accumulation as well. Winds bring a fresh supply of oxygen to the fire, and that's able to push the fire into new fuels. And then we've just had, really, really hot weather. We've had dry winds. So you combine all that, and that causes wildfires to grow very rapidly. And that's exactly what we saw happen over the last 10 days or so in northern Minnesota.
14: Right, that proximity. In years past when we've had smoke in Wisconsin, it was from far western Canada. The smoke went way up and then came back down on us here. And I thought, okay, well, this smoke, it's nearby. It'll go way up and come down further east. Well, Rob was really wrong. And that proximity, is that what's leading to these much higher concentrations of particulates that we're worried about?
15: Yeah, the proximity is definitely the big one for us. Just these fires are closer than typically, than we've seen the last few years. Like you said, western Canada, in 2023, we had some way out in Quebec. So that smoke had to travel a lot farther to get here. But then just so on top of the proximity, then just, you put all these like perfect conditions for extreme fire growth, and that just created a massive amount of smoke as well. So kind of a 1-2 punch there.
14: We heard from Danny in Superior, which has taken a lot of the worst of this. A lot of people out and about living their daily lives like normal. In your department at the DNR, are you recommending we change our behavior if we're especially in these hazardous areas?
15: Yeah, certainly. We're definitely recommending if you're in that hazardous, you want to be avoiding all outdoor physical activity. Stay indoors, if you can, especially if you're in one of those sensitive groups. If you're, children, the elderly, anyone with any kind of asthma, bronchitis, any kind of respiratory, heart or lung diseases, you really, really want to be staying indoors during this event. And then even healthy people, stay indoors, avoid outdoor physical activity during this episode is really what we're trying to encourage here.
14: This is, of course, school summer program season, lots of outdoor programs. Are you making recommendations to people holding outdoor events, especially ones that involve kids?
15: Yeah, certainly. And, a great example, I have two kids in a summer program here in Madison. They were supposed to go to the Milwaukee Zoo today for a field trip. That got canceled. Which was obviously the right decision there. So they'll be spending time indoors today. So yeah, DNR, we communicate with the Department of Public Instruction and the Department of Health, letting them know, when these events and episodes are coming. This one is, quite extreme. So we wanted to give people enough time to kind of plan around this and make alternative options definitely to be avoiding the outdoors here.
14: What is the best way for people to watch for air quality conditions in their local area to know if they're in that hazardous zone?
15: Yeah, so there's a couple of good resources online. We have our air quality web map on our website, although it's been so busy the last day or two. It's running a little slower than we like, so we're working on getting that fixed right now. But then the EPA has a fire and smoke map. That's also a great resource people can check out. That has all of our regulatory monitor locations and levels on it. And then also people who have low-cost sensors can include their data on that network as well. So it really helps fill in a lot of the spatial gaps there. So the EPA fire and smoke map and then the DNR's air quality map are two good places to check there.
14: Now, you broke the news. You've extended the warning until tomorrow at noon, at which time you'll reevaluate. What goes into that decision tomorrow at noon to say, okay, we're done, or we extend this?
15: Yeah, that's a great question. So kind of what we're looking at right now, we do expect to see some clearing of smoke kind of from west to east throughout the day tomorrow as some southerly winds pick up. So it's going to depend on how strong those winds get and just how much clearing is actually able to take place. And like I said, it will be possible. We'll have to extend the advisory for eastern Wisconsin, especially places along the Lake Michigan shoreline, and then also places along Lake Superior as well, as the lake effect, just like it can affect weather, It can also affect concentrations of smoke, kind of trap those near the shorelines. So we'll be looking at how the wind cleans things up for us tomorrow, and then kind of where things are still settled and where we might need to extend that advisory yet.
14: Well, I'll let you get back to it, Craig. Thanks again for joining us.
15: Yeah, thank you so much for the time and having me on this morning.
14: That's Craig Czarnecki, Air Management Outreach Coordinator at the Wisconsin Department of Natural Resources, with us today to share the latest on wildfire smoke polluting air around the state. Earlier, we heard from WPR reporter Danielle Kading in Superior about how that area has experienced some of the worst air quality conditions. Share your stories, your pictures. Email wisconsintoday@wpr.org. That's wisconsintoday@wpr.org.
2: Coming up, a new report says the number of people in Wisconsin state prisons serving sentences for drunken driving is soaring, and treatment alternatives are limited.
3: Only half of Wisconsin counties have what we call drunk driving courts, which are treatment courts.
2: Reaction from a criminal defense attorney, that's ahead on WPR News.
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1: It's Wisconsin Today. I'm Rob Ferret.
2: And I'm Kate Archer-Kent. Last year, a private college in northern Wisconsin closed its doors due to financial challenges. By the time Northland College in Ashland closed, it had borrowed $22 million from its endowment to fund operations.
1: Now a judge is set to sign off on the college's plan to dole out what little money remains. As Daniel Kading reports, some donors say the college violated their trusts and potentially the law.
3: Brett Norgaard remembers his son Bjorn as a kind and adventurous kid. While attending Northland College in Ashland, his son volunteered for a local nonprofit group shoveling snow and mowing lawns for seniors. But in 2011, a teenage driver killed the 23-year-old in a hit-and-run crash. After his son's death, Norgaard received a letter from the family of one elderly couple about the time they shared with Bjorn.
4: The husband had a stroke and he was not able to speak, but he was alert. And Bjorn would sit down with him and talk about hunting and stuff. And family
3: and friends created a scholarship fund at Northland in Bjorn's name, along with a second fund that provided financial support to students for various activities. Over the years, Norgaard says they donated at least $156,000 between the two endowed funds. But now, most of the money is gone.
4: We threw everything into these two scholarships in terms of keeping his memory alive. So it's like a gut punch.
3: Cars roll by on a busy state highway as I'm standing in front of Northland College in Ashland. Earlier this year, the Northland Board of Trustees revealed it had borrowed $22 million from its restricted endowment to fund operations. It asked a court to release restrictions and approve its plan for doling out roughly $3 million that remained. In a recent hearing, an Iron County judge found the board complied with state law on repurposing funds in line with donor wishes. That law is known as the Uniform Prudent Management of Institutional Funds Act. But Norgaard says the college didn't follow the family's intent under the law, which oversees how institutions manage endowment funds. Northland Board Chair Ted Bristol said the college tried to balance the interests of all involved. In 2024, former Northland President Chad Dayton told WPR that declining enrollment and increasing costs forced the college to borrow from its endowment.
5: Northland is no longer in a position to rely upon its endowment to cover operational expenses.
3: Northland's attorney, Courtney Schultz, told the court that the law allowed the college to loan itself money from pooled endowment funds, and it borrowed from restricted funds between 2012 and 2019. Ben Orzeski is chief counsel for the Uniform Law Commission. He says the law doesn't say an institution can't loan itself money.
6: But it would be difficult to structure a type of loan to an institution that would be deemed prudent under the law.
3: Susan Gary is a retired professor with the University of Oregon School of Law who drafted changes to the law in the early 2000s. She says the attorney general would have the right to review whether violations occurred, but oversight is often limited.
7: They, of course, have limited resources to investigate things. And so the problem now is, yes, there may have been a violation, but that doesn't really help the fact that the money is gone.
3: The Wisconsin Department of Justice didn't comment about its review of Northland's funds and the college's request to release restrictions on them. Assistant Attorney General Michael Morris has said he found no clear violations of the law. Rocky Barker with the nonprofit Sigurd Olson Environmental Institute says it's set to receive around $900,000 of remaining funds. Barker says he trusts the review conducted by the Attorney General's office.
8: They thought that Northland was handling this legally and properly.
3: But Norgaard and representatives of the nonprofit Mead Witter Foundation say irregularities in Northland's financial reporting and management of funds suggest the college violated the law. Norgaard wants the Attorney General's office to take another look.
4: I'm optimistic that if the truth comes out, that justice will, somehow prevail.
3: Norgaard and Mead Witter fear the case will have a chilling effect on anyone who donates to endowed funds, and students will suffer most. Danielle Kading, Wisconsin.

0: The number of people in Wisconsin state prisons serving sentences for drunken driving is soaring. That's according to a new report from the Wisconsin Policy Forum.
1: The researchers found that the number of convictions for operating while intoxicated, or OWI, has more than quadrupled since 2000, hitting a record high of nearly 2,900 people behind bars in 2024.
0: The report says that harsher penalties have led to that rise, and even though alcohol consumption is declining overall, people who use alcohol frequently are drinking significantly more than before.
1: In just a bit, we'll get reaction to these findings from a criminal defense attorney in Milwaukee. But first, for a look at the report, we have Joe Pietrangelo, research director at the Wisconsin Policy Forum, and an author on the report titled Impairment to Imprisonment. Joe, welcome back to Wisconsin Today.
2: Thank you for having me.
1: Your data reveals that a growing number of people are going to prison for operating while intoxicated in Wisconsin. How could an OWI conviction lead to a prison sentence in the state?
2: Well, so Wisconsin has policies for each OWI offense, operating while intoxicated offense. So a first offense is treated as a civil infraction, so it's not a criminal charge. And so people with a first OWI offense typically do not spend time in jail or prison. But as people have more than one offense, and especially as you get to a fourth offense or higher, your chances of going to

0: really measure the impact of specific changes to the increase in incarceration, but we interviewed a number of people across systems, Department of Corrections, the Department of Transportation, the Department of Justice, to get perspectives on what's happening throughout the system. And we also talked with public health experts to really understand the drinking behavior in the state. And that's where the combination of talking to all these different individuals, we gathered that some of the key factors were the policy changes, as well as certain individuals drinking more and driving while intoxicated more than they were in the past.
1: Okay, then moving on to the policy side and the movement you see there, you know, fourth offense OWI and higher among the strictest penalties in the nation here in Wisconsin. How have laws changed?
0: So what we did is we compared the penalties for each OWI offense between Wisconsin and all of the neighboring states. So the five states that surround Wisconsin. And so that's where we found, as I mentioned, Wisconsin, for our first OWI offense, it's a civil infraction. It's not a criminal charge. Wisconsin is the only state that treats a first OWI offense like that in the region. So in all of the other five states that surround us, a first OWI is a criminal misdemeanor. And so often a person may serve some time in a local jail, for example. In Wisconsin, that's not the case. But as you go up to a second, third, fourth, especially a fourth and subsequent offense, Wisconsin has tightened those laws in a number of ways. There have been several policy changes that have extended fourth and subsequent offenses, and also those that involve aggravating factors, such as if a youth was in the vehicle, if somebody was injured or killed in the crash. So there were several policy changes that have extended those penalties. And that's where, when we compare Wisconsin with those neighboring states on fourth and subsequent offenses, Wisconsin and Illinois have the toughest penalties in terms of longer typical sentences than the other states.
1: The increase in prison sentences, it's affecting some specific populations. Can you talk about the people who are more frequently incarcerated for OWI?
0: Yes, we saw several trends that were troubling in the data on incarceration. First of all, older adults are much more likely to be incarcerated for an OWI than they were in the past. We found that the OWI incarceration rate for adults 55 and over has more than tripled since 2010. Mm-hmm. So that was a significant increase. We also see more women incarcerated for OWIs than in the past. However, women are still a small minority of those incarcerated for OWI. Back in 2000, they accounted for less than 7%. In 2025, they were more than 11% of the total. So it's a slow but steady increase. So it is a concern. And then we also see significant racial disparities among those who are incarcerated for OWI. The American Indian population has the highest incarceration rate for OWIs. That's been a longer term trend. But we also found that whereas the Black incarceration rate was very similar to the white incarceration rate in the past, it has now grown quite a bit, the Black incarceration rate for OWI, where it is now about double the rate for the white population.
1: Mm. You offer some solutions, like expanding access to substance abuse programs, some alternatives. One involves taxation, about the state's beer tax. Why might raising that tax help lower the incarceration rate?
0: So again, the public health experts we consulted with really suggested that or pointed to evidence that the cost of alcohol can have a significant impact on the drinking behavior. And so Wisconsin, we found, it taxes beer at $2 per 31-gallon barrel, and that has been the same since 1977. So that's one alcohol tax. There are separate taxes on wine and liquor. There is quite a bit of evidence that, making alcohol more costly, also reducing access in other ways, such as by limiting the hours during which

0: alcohol can be purchased. Those are strategies that can reduce excess alcohol consumption.
1: Joe, thank you for sharing this report with us.
0: Thank you for having me.
1: Joe Pietrangelo is research director at the Wisconsin Policy Forum and an author of a new report that looks into OWI incarceration in the state. To look further at OWI cases and their impact, we have Deja Vishny, a criminal defense attorney in Milwaukee. She served as an adjunct professor at Marquette University Law School for 20 years. Deja, welcome to the program.
2: Glad to be here, and thanks for having me on.
1: What strikes you about this report and the increase in people incarcerated for operating while intoxicated?
2: Well, there were two things I thought about. And what jumped to mind first and foremost is that Wisconsin has, generally speaking, a really high incarceration rate. And the nationwide trend of mass incarceration is particularly aggravated in the state of Wisconsin. So when I looked at this, the fact that there were more people in prison for DUI in the state of Wisconsin than in other states was not surprising to me. The second thing that really stood out to me was what I might call disproportionate minority confinement. In other words, the report shows that Native Americans and Black Americans are incarcerated at the highest rate in Wisconsin, at a higher rate than white people. Native Americans are incarcerated at a rate four times higher than whites and twice as high as Black people, who in turn are incarcerated at twice the rate of white people. That is consistent with incarceration in general in the state of Wisconsin, and it's an enormous problem.
1: You've talked about the cost of incarceration for society. What do you view as the cost burden of prison sentences for OWI convictions?
2: One of the reasons to be concerned about mass incarceration is it is not effective for public safety. Most of the problems with mass incarceration have to do with the length of sentences, because the longer sentences and the more people spending more time in longer sentences in prison raises the prison population. When you have repeat DUI offenders, it's clearly not having an impact. You know, most people who get a DUI, I think, stop after their first one. They take an Uber, they quit driving, they're compliant with the law. Maybe some of them get two, but once you start to get more and more people getting DUIs, there doesn't seem to be a real deterrent effect. And our society, or I would say prosecutors and judges, are very heavily focused on the aspect of sentencing that's called punishment. We want to punish these people. What I think is a more effective route to curbing DUI and repeat DUI offenders is to look at public safety. What can be done to enhance public safety in DUIs apparently isn't working with a certain population who keep getting repeated DUIs.
1: In terms of this public safety, and we can talk about alternatives to incarceration, but when you look at these Department of Transportation statistics, in 2024, 163 people are killed, 3,500 people injured due to intoxicated driving crashes. How can policymakers balance the needs of the offender, but also the potential victims here?
2: Well, I think obviously policymakers are going to be interested in they should be interested, and hopefully they are, in preserving life and reducing DUI. So there are solutions that are mentioned in the report. Higher alcohol taxes seems to be one solution. Reduction of the number of alcohol licenses. But one of the things that really stood out to me, well, there were a couple of things. One was that only half of Wisconsin counties, or about half, have drug, or what we call drunk driving courts, which are treatment courts. According to the report, there's 38 of those statewide, but we have 72 counties. So that means in half the counties, we aren't seeing a treatment alternative. The other thing the report suggests is more in prison substance abuse programs, and I would also say more in jails, because jails are not very resourced. That's where you're going to have your earlier DUI, you know, the second and thirds. They're spending their time in jail, not in prison. And if they don't have treatment resources, but it's just a holding cell, it's not really doing very much to try to address their problems. Another issue is alternative transportation. And when you live in a larger city, there are more alternatives. There's public transportation, and there's probably a greater number of either taxis or rideshare applications that you can have on your phone. So that seems to be helpful. The one thing where is not a helpful suggesting is reducing the acceptable BAC to 0.5, because the data shows 67% of fatal accidents are at 0.15 or higher, which isn't very surprising. And there's really no data showing a lot of crashes with people with BAC of 0.05 to 0.08. So that doesn't seem to really do anything other than be a quote-unquote feel-good solution.
1: Deja, thank you so much for joining us and for this analysis.
2: My pleasure. Anytime.
1: That is criminal defense attorney Deja Vishni, who takes on OWI cases. She formerly taught courses in trial advocacy at Marquette University Law School and is the author of the book Suppressing Criminal Evidence. Earlier, we heard from an author of the report, Joe Pietrangelo, who's research director at the Wisconsin Policy Forum.
3: Coming up, a longtime Wisconsin soccer player and coach lost his hands and feet after a near-fatal illness. He shares his story in a new memoir.
4: I didn't want to face it, but yet I did. Because to me, the first thing that crossed my mind after hearing about the amputations was, I'm done playing.
3: That's next from WPR News.
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1: It's Wisconsin Today. I'm Kate Archer-Kent.
2: And I'm Rob Ferret. Scott Martin was a rising star in Wisconsin's soccer community, first as a player, then as a college coach. But he was struck by a rare flesh-eating infection that put him in a coma. He spent weeks fighting for his life. Ultimately, doctors had to amputate his hands and parts of both feet to save him.
1: In the months and years that followed, Martin had to rebuild his body, his mind, and his identity as a coach and athlete. And he had to adapt to living with a disability, from facing discrimination to learning to use special electrically controlled hands.
2: He chronicles his story in his new book, Play From Your Heart, A Journey Through Loss, Resilience, and the Beautiful Game. Martin lives in Stevens Point, where he continues to coach soccer. His memoir is out now. Scott, thanks for joining us.
3: Thank you, Rob. Very good to be here.
2: Well, I want to take your soccer career up to the point where the action in your book starts. Tell us a little bit about your background in soccer that led you to being a coach at UW-Eau Claire.
3: I had gone up the traditional ranks of first getting into education, and I was teaching social studies and history at West Bend. Had earned some accolades throughout my career coaching at the high school level. Marilyn Scrivseth, who was the athletic director at the UW-Eau Claire at the time, got a hold of me. We had a great meeting and asked me to come on board and start the program. So that was really an interesting time to be able to take something from nothing and build it. So our first year, we ended up being nationally ranked, and everything was going on good from there until we got to a little bit of a fork in the road.
2: Yeah. And again, before that fork in the road, you had also played at UW Oshkosh. And this is before, right, soccer was the thing that kids did. You were on an earlier cutting edge for U.S. soccer in a lot of ways.
3: Yeah, actually, when I was 16, I was playing for the men's team, and we would be playing against larger clubs in the Midwest at that time. So there's a lot of firsthand learning by getting your butt kicked. So actually, at that time, Rob, a lot of it was educating the public, educating the kids that were growing up. A lot of people, one of my favorite things was trying to explain the offside rule to parents at the time in the mid-70s. So that was a difficult thing, but we knew what we had to do to make this game move forward in the United States.
2: You mentioned that fork in the road. That really changed a lot of, I think, your vision for your future. Talk us through what happened.
3: That summer after my first year at UW-Eau Claire, like I said, we were nationally ranked. I was heading over to Europe with a group of college players playing three top tournaments over there. I always had opportunities to go in as a guest player. The year before that, I played against the Dutch Olympic team because I knew the coach. So everything was looking great. Nike got a hold of me and said, we've heard some good things. Hey, why don't you come on down and speak at our Midwest camp? 100 of the top high school players in the country. Yeah, you bet. You know, we're going to be their national players, coaches from across the country. And when I got there, I was feeling okay. But after the first day, we got into a coaches exhibition match. And I actually, Rob, I've never done this before. I had to pull myself out because of fatigue. I had no idea what was going on. But I spent that night either throwing up profusely or sweating like crazy and shivering like crazy in my dorm room, realizing something was wrong. Didn't know where any doctors were outside of Chicago, but my mom was in Janesville, an hour and a half away. So we all know if doctor's not available, you go to mom. She, of course, in her female wisdom, said something's wrong. Get your butt over to the emergency room right away. And that's where things started tumbling in the wrong direction and going back to speaking about that fork in the road.
2: And ultimately, you end up in a coma. You wake up and you do not know what has been happening for, what, weeks, a month, I think, at this point.
3: A month.
2: Yeah.
3: Yeah, a month. I woke up for a doctor. I think he was dancing around the issue and he was soft about it, but I couldn't move because I had lost 40 pounds of muscle through atrophy, being in a coma for a month. That sort of thing happens. And I couldn't speak because I was intubated. There were numerous machines in the room. And then he started going into the spiel about what happened. He said, okay, you had contracted group A strep with necrotizing fasciitis. Okay, I kind of get that. But then when he dropped the bomb of saying the media has been calling it the flesh-eating disease, you know, this was what killed Jim Henson in 1990, creator of the Muppets. Then he mentioned the word amputation. Okay. And that's when I think my brain started shutting down, Rob, to be in all honesty. That's what I did. I skipped past denial, or excuse me, I didn't skip past denial. I held on to denial strong and hard for years to come. I didn't want to face what was going on. All of a sudden, going from a white guy in athletics being successful to all of a sudden now being labeled as disabled. And I started labeling myself as disabled as well.
2: You find out you've lost your hands. You're never going to be able to walk again like you did. You went through a long process of rehabilitation. In some ways, one blessing, one benefit of your athletic career, and your doctors and rehab people said to us, you had a mindset that lets you get through that rehab process. Tell us a little bit about that.
3: I had the work set to be able to go into it, but yet I had no clue what was going on. There were 4 months of rehabilitation in a hospital setting that I still had yet to go through. And then it was, now what? And now what? No clue of what was going to happen. Prosthetists that I worked with, you know, on creating items for disabled people, people with amputations, had never worked with a person that was bilateral hand amputee, let alone bilateral foot, partial foot amputee. So I became a quad amputee. How am I going to deal with that? How am I going to deal with that in our society that doesn't fare well with the disabled community as it is?
2: And this, I think, for a lot of people is a version of a nightmare. Take the thing you love the most in the world, in your case, soccer, and take away your perception of your ability to do it. You do come back and coach soccer, and we'll get into that. But in that moment, and in those weeks, knowing that, hey, you were never going to be able to go out on a soccer field and play like you had before, how did your mind work with that?
3: I didn't want to face it. Mm-hmm. But yet I did, because to me, the first thing that crossed my mind after hearing about the amputations was I'm done playing. I was still playing at a higher level. We had just won an indoor championship. I was playing out of Minneapolis. And that was really hard. The way I try to describe it to people is this. Think of a concert pianist, not saying I was an amazing player or anything, but to me, concert piano, and all of a sudden somebody takes it away. There it goes. You know, my heart, my art was gone now. That's what I found. Very difficult.
2: We're talking to Scott Martin of Stevens Point. He's the author of the new memoir, Play From Your Heart, A Journey Through Loss, Resilience, and the Beautiful Game. Follows his experience as a soccer player and coach, the illness that led to the loss of both of his hands and parts of both feet, and what came next. Scott, you did go back to soccer, to coaching at various levels. You've remained attached to the game. Since then, what led you to say, hey, I'm not giving up, at least on this coaching part of soccer?
3: Oh, after the hospital, I mean, like I said, Rob, that I coached for 4 more years, but I ended up at the college level. I ended up running into the brick wall depression, which is no surprise. And in the book, that's the first thing I had to do when I was writing, be totally open and honest so people could get inside of my head, inside of my emotions on this. So I did, but I also realized that my coaching was becoming less than, my recruiting was becoming less than. We ended up falling out of the national rankings. I ended up resigning because that's what I should have done for the program. And from there, I mean, I ended up getting into a point where I decided to break myself down in order to build myself back up. I had to go through something extremely difficult in order to, I guess, rediscover myself. So that's a different fork in the road, again, that I ended up taking myself down this time. I was under control this time, and that's what I was going to do.
2: You mentioned depression being a wall. Another wall came from outside of you, people's perceptions of you as somebody who wanted to coach this active game with a disability. I think you overheard somebody after a job interview saying something like, why'd you bring a guy with no hands in to coach, you know, to audition as a soccer coach? The things you saw from potential employers, from players and others, mm-hmm. How did that affect you?
3: Mm-hmm. I lost some of my belief in society because I had never, you know, again, I went from a white guy coaching the athletics that was successful to now being labeled as disabled. And I found out what that's been like. And it's interesting, Rob, that I've never been, in my mind, on how I view someone as being discriminatory against me or not. I've never found discrimination from a female. It's always come from males. And I'm not a psychologist to get into studying that, but it is intriguing. I think it has a lot to do with male mortality and the fear that what happened to me could happen to them. And I don't think males are capable or are less capable than females of being able to cope with something like that. See, because going back, when I first found out I lost my hands and such, I distanced myself. I didn't want to deal with it. So I get it.
2: One interesting tell that you come back to repeatedly in the book is, what do people do when they go to shake your hand and they see your hands aren't what they were expecting to see?
3: Mm-hmm. It's most interesting, Rob, when someone shakes my hand, because it's an automatic thing to not look at the hand. You just meet hands. And if they happen to notice when they're shaking my hand, oftentimes, and again, it's always been males, pull back, not knowing, and I get it. You know, all of a sudden you're it's not a physical hand. It's not skin. It's rubber, the glove that I wear over these. And I've come across that sometimes where they've even, I sense a reaction that they have something over me, that they think less of me and therefore my team. But that ends up being a positive for me because I use that in my preparation and thoughts as we go into that match. Because teams, players reflect how their coaches are. And therefore, they just gave me some free information. I'm going to use that information. And most of the time, we ended up beating teams like that. It is interesting.
2: One of my favorite portions of the book, Scott, is you're coaching for a club team. And the staff there looks at you and assigns you the C team, right? Well, these are the kids. We're glad we're making money from their parents. They're not going to go anywhere. How did you rise to that challenge?
3: Oh, well, there was a 20-year gap between me leaving coaching at the college level. I had an opportunity to become the head coach at Gonzaga. And I ended up going, first of all, in a very different direction. I ended up becoming a parent of five kids, two from Romania, three from Ethiopia. I came back when my youngest was old enough to be able to handle it. And that's what I ran into, another sense of position of discrimination. I don't know if they looked at my resume. They had to. But yet, no, you're not going to coach A team, not the B team. Here's, you know, 12-year-olds, you get the C team. Yeah, like you said, Rob, bring in those checks. But that, to me, spurred me because it's strange how life can be. At this exact same time, I was coming around and returning to who I was. So therefore, working with these kids, they were just lacking confidence. They could play. They were just lacking confidence. So we ended up going on the same journey together. And that's what the second half of the book is all about. And I think that's what a lot of people are glomming onto and calling this a positive story in negative times. It's working with those 12-year-olds and how we both, or all of us, went down that same path for saying to heck with you to the people that thought that they couldn't do something and thought that I couldn't do something.
2: I'm going to detour a little as a longtime soccer parent watching from the sidelines. I love the way you approach coaching with your players. You talk about giving them the skills and the tools they need to make decisions on the field and know the flow of the game and go where they be. Whereas I've seen coaching that's you be in the spot that fits my scheme, and if you don't, you're in trouble. Why do you? And that seems, your way seems a more fun and a better way to develop people. Tell us a little bit about that philosophy.
3: I don't know why people have gotten, you know, I grew up with football, basketball, baseball as well, and that's very structured. But the coach, Klaus Kroner, who took me under his wing again when I was 16, I learned a lot about the freedom of the game. And I studied Johan Cruyff and what the Dutch were doing, and Pep Guardiola with what he did with Barcelona and then with Manchester City. It's the game itself, Rob, is so free-flowing. For example, I bring a boombox. We play music at our training sessions. Not for the players, but for me to try to get them into that flow of the music, because we play jazz, blues, rock, you know, reggae, Motown, even some disco. So there's something free-flowing about it. And I've always had a mantra that has been, my mission is not to teach you, but to put you in a position to learn. It's totally different. But once they get it, and once they accept freedom, it's rock solid. And they become better players, and therefore they become a better team. just because of something so simple. That's the way I look at it. It's simple. This game is free flowing. Why not let the players free flow, you know, flow freely, as long as they have the basic concepts, then they take it where they want to.
2: And Scott, as we wrap up, what are you hoping people take away from this memoir now that it's out in the world?
3: I hope they find it thought-provoking. I hope it gets people to talk about the disability community. Heck, we're coming out during the World Cup, just to get stir some conversation. We could all use a positive story. And if it's picked up that way, I'm totally happy with that.
2: Scott, we'll leave it there. Thanks so much for sharing your story with us.
3: Thanks, Rob. Appreciate it.
2: Scott Martin is an award-winning soccer coach, educator, and advocate for the disability community. His new memoir is called Play From Your Heart, A Journey Through Loss, Resilience, and the Beautiful Game.

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0: Hi, this is Steve Inskeep. When you roll out of bed, bleary-eyed and groggy, if you're like me, the first thing on your mind is getting something to wake you up. 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
4: Wheelchairs are damaged by airlines in the U.S. every day. 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From WAMU and NPR in Washington, this is 1A. Hi, I'm Nyla Boodoo. Today on 1A, the realities and the joys of traveling with a disability. With summer air travel in full swing, we'll talk about the experience of flying with a disability and what can make it so challenging. And we'll talk to activists pushing for more accessible air travel and ask how they're holding the Department of Transportation and airlines accountable. Plus, as more travelers with disabilities go online to share tips and advice, what we can learn about having the best possible travel experience and getting fully immersed in new places, all that after this news.
5: Live from NPR News in Washington, I'm Windsor Johnston. The latest exchange of strikes between the U.S. and Iran is raising new fears of a broader regional war. U.S. forces have expanded attacks into northern Iran, while Tehran has retaliated with missiles and drones across the Gulf. In Iraq, drones targeted Erbil today, the first such attack on the Kurdistan region's capital since the April ceasefire. NPR's Jane Arraf reports.
6: The U.S. maintains a military base at Erbil's International Airport, which in the past has been heavily targeted by both Iran and Iranian-backed Iraqi militias. The Kurdistan region of Iraq's Security Directorate said U.S.-led coalition forces shot down 8 drones Wednesday night in the capital Erbil's airspace. No casualties were reported. The drones were launched amid increased attacks between the U.S. and Iran this week. Iraqi Prime Minister Ali al-Zaidi, currently on a visit to the U.S., said the attack was a criminal attempt aimed at disrupting Iraqi peace and stability. Jane Arraf, NPR News, Amman.
5: Nearly half of House Democrats voted yesterday to cut off U.S. aid to Israel. It wasn't enough to pass, but NPR's Barbara Sprunt reports it reflects a major political shift for the party.
7: The proposed amendment to a State Department funding bill would have removed over $3 billion in funding to Israel. It ultimately failed. The measure was introduced by Republican Congressman Thomas Massie of Kentucky, who has long advocated for a more isolationist posture when it comes to foreign policy. The issue divided Democratic leaders, who typically vote in lockstep. The number two Democrat in the House, Catherine Clark, voted to remove the funding for Israel. House Minority Leader Hakeem Jeffries called it overly broad and said it would also restrict the United States' ability to confront Hamas, Hezbollah, and other terrorist organizations in the region. Barbara Sprunt, NPR News.
5: At least a dozen Democrats in Maine are seeking their party's nomination to take on Republican Senator Susan Collins this fall. Kevin Miller with Maine Public reports the field is rushing to reset after former nominee Graham Plattner dropped out of the race.
8: The list of candidates who filed papers by Wednesday's deadline includes several names familiar to Democratic voters. For instance, three of the contenders, former State Senate President Troy Jackson, Maine Secretary of State Shenna Bellows, and former Maine CDC Director Nirav Shah, competed in last month's gubernatorial primary. Plattner lost the support of state and national party leaders after a former romantic partner accused him of raping her 5 years ago. He strongly denied the allegations, but withdrew last week. The Maine Democratic Party is now under intense pressure from Plattner's large and mobilized base of supporters to choose a replacement with the same populist, progressive agenda. For NPR News, I'm Kevin Miller.
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9: Wisconsin Public Radio News at 10:04. I'm Courtney Everett. Governor Tony Evers plans to appeal the Federal Emergency Management Agency's denial of public assistance for four counties impacted by storms that hit the state in April. Public assistance was denied for Bayfield, Manitowoc, Marathon, and Racine counties. FEMA did already approve individual assistance for residents of 19 counties and the Oneida Nation, as well as public assistance for 9 counties and the Oneida Nation. A letter from a FEMA official said the damage to infrastructure in the four counties denied was, quote, not of the severity and magnitude to warrant their designation for public assistance. Wildfire smoke from fires blazing in Canada and Minnesota will blanket much of the state this week. Northern Wisconsin is already seeing hazardous levels of air pollution, and smoke continues to drift south across the state. Monitors in Superior and Bad River show air quality index readings for soot and pollution around 600 or more. Air quality will range from unhealthy for sensitive groups to very unhealthy for everyone. An air quality alert remains in effect through noon today. A former Milwaukee police officer charged with criminal misconduct for misusing the department's license plate reader system has been given probation and a fine. Prosecutors say Jose Ayala used the reader system nearly 200 times to check the location of a vehicle of a person he was dating and their ex last year. According to Fox 6 Milwaukee, he pleaded guilty in June to one count of misdemeanor attempted misconduct in office. Yesterday, a judge sentenced him to 1 year of probation and a fine of $500. In weather, areas of thick haze and smoke with temperatures in the low to upper 80s. This is WPR.
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0: This is 1A. I'm Nyla Boodoo in for Jen White. Summer travel is in full swing. Whether to other continents or staying close to home, there's usually a bit of planning involved. But for people traveling with a disability, getting to your destination and then enjoying it can take much more than a little planning.
1: Top tips to fly as a wheelchair user. Book your airport assistance well in advance and let them know specifically what your needs will be. A few days before the flight, call them again.
2: So I want to show you the hotel room I'm staying at in Stockholm. The bed's low enough, as you can see, where you can easily transfer from a wheelchair to the bed.
3: I did get here early enough to go to the bathroom before getting on the plane, which is such a big deal. You don't have the ability to walk to the bathroom on your own on the plane. There's not really an option to go to the bathroom. So for me, I always try to go to the bathroom like immediately before I board. So big win this time.
0: Travel for those with a disability can be complicated, uncomfortable, or worse, especially when going by plane.
4: Getting on the plane is a pretty time-consuming ordeal for us, so we pre-board before everyone else.
5: I've had chairs broken. I had an airline refuse to transport my wheels.
6: They misplaced my chair. No one knows where it is.
7: We're not good. Like, those are his legs.
8: Well, it had just turned on when I was over there.
7: It's on. It's not moving.
9: There's a lot of disability tax when it comes to travel. The extra time you have to account for or extra mental energy to do things everyone else does on autopilot.
0: Disabled people are one of the largest minorities in the United States. So why is plane travel not more accommodating? And whose responsibility is it to change that? Today, traveling with a disability, how to plan a trip and enjoy it, what support travelers need more of, and what policies are on the table to make this better, including new legislation put forward last month in the Senate. Joining us in studio is Maria Town. She's the CEO and president of the American Association of People with Disabilities. She has served in the city of Houston's mayor's office, as well during the Obama administration, advocating for the needs of disabled people and older Americans. Maria, welcome to 1A.
10: Thank you for having me.
0: Also joining us from Canada is Mayan Ziv. She's a disability activist and the founder and CEO of Access Now, a resource that maps accessibility around the world. Mayan, thanks for joining us.
11: Great to be here.
0: And Corey Lee, he is an accessible travel blogger based in Georgia and founder of the Curb Free Foundation. Hi, Corey.
12: Hi, thanks so much for having me on the show.
0: And we want to hear from you listening. If you have a disability, how has that influenced the way you travel or take a vacation? How do you plan for your trips? What tips would you like to hear from our guests? We're primarily focusing on air travel today, but we'd love to hear your thoughts about all travel. You can email us at 1a@wamu.org. Maria, can I start with you and then Mayan and Corey, if I can have you weigh in? We started hearing clips from other people with disabilities posting on social media about their experiences navigating with how they travel around the world. How much did that resonate? You were nodding almost the whole time.
10: It resonated with me very much. So for listeners, I am a person with cerebral palsy. And that impacts my mobility. It impacts a lot of other things. And so one of the issues I experience a lot is that hotel beds are too high for me to get into. So, you know, what's the point of making a hotel reservation if you can't actually sleep there? And then I travel with a mobility device and I've had to navigate my device being broken by airlines multiple times.
0: We're going to talk about those details. Mayan, can I have you share what resonated with you?
11: I think for me, you know, travel is always a bit of a stressful experience at first because the world just really has not been designed with people with disabilities in mind. And so I'm kind of constantly planning for what could go wrong or where the barriers are going to show up. And I've had my wheelchairs damaged and broken and lost so many times that I almost expect that now. And so a lot of the experience, although incredible, once you get to where you want to go and do the things you want to do, does come with a lot of extra planning tax and barrier navigation, I would say, for sure.
0: Corey, what else do you want us to know about these taxes we've been talking about?
12: Yeah, I mean, I definitely related to what the people were saying at the start of the show in those comments. And I mean, I personally have traveled to over 50 countries and all 7 continents as a wheelchair user, but air travel is still the thing that I dread more than anything else. And I mean, there is definitely an added disability tax on travel. So I mean, tours often cost more, transportation often costs more. So when I'm planning a trip, I definitely have to add in those expenses.
0: Recognizing that everyone's disability is different, even for people who have the same diagnosis, Corey, can I ask what air travel is like for you, particularly since you started talking about that? What is your preparation like?
12: Oh, I mean, there's so much that goes into it, honestly. But I definitely calling the airline, letting them know that I use a wheelchair. But then once I'm in the airport, I actually need physical assistance to transfer me from my wheelchair into the aisle chair, which is the really narrow wheelchair that can squeeze down the aisle of the plane. And then again, from the aisle chair into the plane seat. And so during that transfer process, I'm really putting my life in their hands and trusting that they can lift me. I've nearly been dropped before. I've been dropped onto the armrest before, which wasn't a good feeling. It's such a stressful process. And then once I'm actually on the plane, I am completely unable to use the restroom throughout the flight or go to the lavatory. And so I'm kind of constantly worried, you know, is the wheelchair going to be okay? Is it going to be damaged? Am I going to need to use the restroom during a flight? And so there is a lot of preparation for me that goes into worrying about needing to use the restroom, because I have to start dehydrating and kind of starving myself in the days leading up to the flight.
0: How many days do you normally do that?
12: Usually if it's domestic, then about one day before, but if it's international, then 2 days before.
0: Mayan, what is air travel like for you?
11: So I have a similar experience to Corey in that I'm a wheelchair user, and I have a kind of a modified custom power wheelchair that supports my independence, my mobility, and I really consider my wheelchair to be an extension of me. And it really allows me to move through the world and do the things that I want to do. And so similarly to what Corey shared, you know, when I go through an airport and get onto a plane, I'm basically surrendering my autonomy because the experience has not been designed to actually consider my autonomy or my independence as a priority within the experience. So I have to give up my wheelchair, which very much limits my capacity to be independent, and hope that throughout the experience, you know, getting onto the plane, using the aisle chair, and getting to the other end safely, that my wheelchair, or, you know, my legs, if you might want to consider them that way, will still be intact when I get there. So I'd say it's a very stressful experience, but more so I find often a very undignified one, because there's no other type of person that is asked to completely surrender their personhood to a group of people who you only hope are trained to even understand what that means. And so, you know, I just find that it can often include experiences that are less than comfortable, for sure, but also sometimes humiliating or discriminatory, where people don't understand the impact or the magnitude of what's being asked of us. And, you know, I've had people talk down at me. I've had people speak to people that I'm traveling with, assuming that I'm not capable to make decisions for myself or speak for myself, or just be really rude about how long it takes to board or deplane because of, again, the fault of the system and no fault of my own.
0: Mm-hmm. Maria, I think it might be helpful for listeners to get a sense of the laws and regulations that currently exist. I think many of us are familiar with the ADA, the Americans with Disabilities Act. Can you remind us about that and explain, does it apply to air travel?
10: So the Americans with Disabilities Act is a comprehensive civil rights law that prohibits discrimination on the basis of disability in employment and in places of public accommodation. And so airports are places of public accommodation. There is also the Air Carrier Access Act, which actually predates the ADA. I like to think of the Air Carrier Access Act as almost a pilot program or test case for
0: the
10: ADA. Yes. And the Air Carrier Access Act, which was passed in 1988, basically says that airlines cannot discriminate on the basis of disability. And it says that they cannot refuse to sell a ticket or to actually seat somebody with a disability unless it's unsafe. And they have to then prove a case that it's unsafe. They cannot charge a person with disabilities extra to fly their wheelchair or any other adaptive equipment. They cannot require that people with disabilities travel with assistance. And this might all sound like basic stuff, but there's a lot of people who just assume that disabled people can't go anywhere by ourselves. The Air Carrier Access Act says you can't require a doctor's note. It also governs things like design of planes. And so planes of certain sizes have to have spaces in cabin for people to store manual chairs or other access tools. They have to have bathrooms that accommodate passengers of larger size. And the Air Carrier Access Act also says that airlines have to provide assistance to passengers in airports. And I want to make something very clear. We're talking a lot about wheelchair users, but the Air Carrier Access Act and the ADA cover all types of disabilities, apparent and non-apparent.
0: We're going to talk about more of that after the break with Maria Towne, CEO and President of the American Association of People with Disabilities, Corey Lee, an accessible travel blogger and founder of the Curb Free Foundation, and Mayon Ziv, founder and CEO of Access Now. 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You can email us 1A at WAMU.org. I'm Nyla Boodoo. This is 1A from WAMU and NPR. We'll be right back.

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15: I'm Nyla Boodoo in for Jen White. This is 1A. We're talking about traveling with a disability and the rights afforded to disabled people across the United States and globally with Maria Towne. She's the president and CEO of the American Association of People with Disabilities. Corey Lee, an accessible travel blogger and founder of the Curb Free Foundation. And Mayan Ziv, the founder and CEO of Access Now. Since 2018, the Department of Transportation's Office of Aviation Consumer Protection has been required to track damages or mishandling of wheelchairs by the major U.S. airlines. For May 2026, they reported that U.S. airlines collectively transported close to 85,000 wheelchairs and scooters, and about 900 of those were reportedly damaged or mishandled. That's about 30 damaged chairs a day. Mayan, you posted on social media, you were just talking about the idea, it's very important, of your wheelchair being an extension of your body, but you've also had your wheelchair broken during travel. What happens? How does that affect your travel? How do you get compensation from the airline?
16: So when I travel, I am typically traveling with my customized wheelchair that, you know, affords me the ability to move independently, and really every kind of moment of my waking day, I use my wheelchair. And so when I have to give up my wheelchair to travel, you know, get on a plane, get to where I'm going, I'm hoping that I'm going to get it at the other end, but often due to the lack of proper equipment and procedures for deplaning and storing a custom device like my own, a lot of things go wrong. So it can be dropped, and I've actually seen my wheelchair be kind of dropped from the conveyor that hits the ground at, like, you know, over 20 feet. I've had it returned to me with no explanation as to why it's damaged. And on a trip in 2022, I had an international trip, and when I arrived at the other end, my wheelchair was no longer functional to the point where I could not use it again. And so I was traveling for work, ironically for an accessibility in travel conference. And when I arrived, I could no longer even really leave the airport independently. And so I just went into crisis management mode. I spent the next couple months without my wheelchair, using different forms of wheelchairs that were not fit for me, not customized for me. And it causes a lot of both physical and emotional distress.
4: And financial, so, too, I would imagine.
16: Of course, because it also stops me from the ability to work effectively. I spent a lot of time at home just trying to navigate and manage pain from being without my wheelchair. And to replace a wheelchair like mine is upwards of $30,000. And so it is a very customized device, and it is not easy to, you know, just go to the store and buy one, pick one up off a shelf. It takes months and sometimes over a year to replace.
4: And did the airline compensate you for that?
16: So the initial response from the airline was a $300 e-voucher for the inconvenience, because it was still classified as baggage. And so I had to advocate quite fiercely for the replacement of my wheelchair. And that took a really long time. But eventually, yes, the airline did replace my wheelchair. And I did receive a new one.
4: We're hearing from many of you. You can email 1a@wamu.org. Mary emails, people who use supplemental oxygen have had many problems flying with portable oxygen concentrators or POCs over the last few years. In particular, even though the FAA has set forth regulations using POCs and which ones are allowed to be used during all stages of flight, airlines have still denied entry onto airlines with FAA-approved devices. Airlines are constantly changing their policies. You never know if you and all your equipment will be allowed on each leg of your travel. So far, we've been talking about regulations and guidance that seems to focus on people with visible disabilities, but there are also people with disabilities who aren't immediately apparent. Brianna emails, I have an invisible disability, especially when I'm not using my rolling walker. I've had gate agents tell me I don't look disabled and try to refuse me my accommodations. I've had my rollator broken twice in the same year. Gearing up for travel means for me preparing to be questioned and disregarded. Brianna, thanks for that email. I've experienced this with my own family, so I actually asked my niece, August, to send in this voice memo for us.
5: I have POTS, which can make traveling more complicated, especially as I have trouble standing for long periods of time without having pain or feeling faint. One of the things that I've noticed as I've been traveling this summer is that more airports are participating in the Hidden Disabilities Sunflower program. The sunflower, which can be worn on a wristband, a lanyard, or as a pin, discreetly lets airport employees know that these passengers are invisibly disabled and may need more time or help navigating the airport.
4: As August just mentioned, Maria, there are people with hidden or invisible disabilities, as you were talking about just before the break. What systems exist to help those travelers? She mentioned the Sunflower program. Are people aware of that?
6: I think a lot of people are. It's a program that is growing globally. This is a program that airports can opt into. And the way that the Sunflower program works is that the Sunflower kind of becomes this visible symbol to highlight non-apparent disabilities. And as your niece said, people can wear lanyards or pins. And I think that this is meant to help in a couple of ways, particularly as people are going through security screenings, which can be intense and overwrought, and help with anyone who may have difficulty following instructions or regulating while they're going through such a process. Similarly, when you're engaging with gate agents or people kind of at your flight, it's a signal to say, don't doubt me, right? Believe in my experience. I've also noticed that airline staff will wear a sunflower lanyard to signal that they are a safe person, which is great.
4: Corey, a lot of what we're talking about is cultural changes that are needed, as well as we're talking about policy. How do you think, apart from programs like Sunflower, we can think about cultural changes to help make this better?
7: I mean, I think

0: would hire people with disabilities to actually get in there and help train them, then things would go much smoother. And hopefully, by seeing a person with a disability and meeting them, it would kind of change their perspective and maybe inspire them to, take a little more care of our devices or just treat us as humans instead of objects that are flying.
1: Mayan, we've been talking a lot about the way that it works in the U.S. You're Canadian. Do you find that there's a noticeable difference between the U.S. and Canada as we're talking about this?
2: I feel like this issue is just so systemic and pervasive that it really is global. I would say that I haven't really experienced much of a difference. Yes, we have slightly different laws, but they kind of are associated in the same way when it comes to people with disabilities. There's a lack of understanding, a lack of training. And I'd say, it isn't really better. Here in Canada, we don't actually even have the rules about reporting, so there isn't as much transparency about how many devices are damaged. And so I think that that does add a certain level of complexity, because when it comes to actually advocating, that transparency helps create a real understanding of how broad the issue is. And so that's one issue I know that here in Canada we really have been advocating for, is for folks to understand that this needs to be known and shared, and we hope to see those changes here and throughout the world.
1: So let's talk a little bit about policy towards the end of the Biden administration. Then Transportation Secretary Pete Buttigieg published the first Airline Passengers with Disability Bill of Rights and expanded additional protections for travelers with a disability. Maria, what were some of the things this accomplished?
3: Well, the biggest thing that Secretary Buttigieg actually did was a regulation that protected safe air travel for wheelchair users. And this was a big regulation that covered everything from defining what safe and dignified assistance for wheelchair users is, making sure that airlines are transparent about the cargo capacities so that someone who's using a larger wheelchair can't just get denied. It requires that airlines provide training to staff who are assisting people with disabilities and who are managing our devices on an annual basis, and more. It was very, very comprehensive. And honestly, something that the disability community here in the United States have been fighting for a very long time.
1: That's Maria Towne, CEO and President of the American Association of People with Disabilities. We're also talking to Corey Lee, an accessible travel blogger, and Mayan Ziv, the founder and CEO of Access Now. Today, I should point out, the Trump administration's Department of Transportation has temporarily paused some of those protections Maria was just talking about, in part as a response to a lawsuit filed against them by the trade group Airlines for America. That group includes five major airlines: Delta, JetBlue, United, Southwest, and American. And in a February 2025 lawsuit, they argued that the Biden-era rules around wheelchairs were a overstep. We should mention we've reached out to the Department of Transportation, Airlines for America, and the five airlines involved for a statement. Airlines for America responded to our inquiry with the following, in part saying, U.S. airlines are dedicated to ensuring a safe, inclusive travel experience for all passengers, including those with disabilities. A4A and our passenger carriers are continuously engaged with the disability community, the Department of Transportation, and others to identify and implement solutions that increase accessibility. We'll have the full statement, as well as the statements from the airlines that responded to us, on today's show page website, and the invitation to respond still stands to all the other parties involved. Maria, what's your reaction to that? Corey, I would love to have you weigh in as well, especially as you're talking about the idea of engaging with the disability community.
3: When the lawsuit first happened at the very beginning of the Trump administration, to say that disabled people were upset is an understatement. But I actually want to clarify something. The rule that I described, only parts of it have been paused by the Trump administration. Most of it is still intact and is still enforceable by DOT, and people with disabilities can still use that rule to enforce their rights.
4: Thanks for clarifying that. That's important.
3: Yes. So that lawsuit particularly

0: particularly is focused on the idea of liability for airlines when they break our devices. And you've already asked this question. The liability piece of the wheelchair travel rule is on pause while the lawsuit is happening, but there's so many other pieces of the rule that are still happening, and that's good news.
1: Last month, Democratic senators. Oh, so Mayan, I'm sorry. I wanted to have you weigh in as well. I saw your reaction when I was reading the statement from the airlines. So I wanted to have you have a chance to respond.
2: Yeah, for sure. Obviously, my face can tell you that I'm more than just disappointed. I actually am quite angry about it because I feel that, you know, with or without a rule or a law in place, there's nothing that stops an airline or any corporation from prioritizing and investing meaningfully in the rights of people with disabilities. And it took a rule to push the airlines to recognize that they are failing us. And yet, when they had the opportunity to understand that, they chose to push back. And so it still requires tremendous amounts of individual advocacy from people who are denied their rights and forced out of their independence and mobility and are often suffering pain and undignified experience at the hands of airlines who are damaging our devices to then try to get compensation or try to even be heard. It should never be that way, where we have multi-billion dollar organizations, corporations fighting individuals with disabilities who are just trying to receive dignity. I'm quite furious about that.
1: Thanks for sharing that. Last month, I wanted to add Democratic Senators Tammy Baldwin of Wisconsin and Tammy Duckworth of Illinois introduced the Air Carrier Access Amendments Act. Senator Duckworth, a disabled veteran, has been a longtime advocate. Here she is speaking during a Senate Commerce Committee hearing in November 2025.
3: Damaging or breaking someone's wheelchair is like breaking their legs. When you break my wheelchair on a flight and you give me a substitute airline wheelchair, you've taken away my legs. I can't push that airline wheelchair by myself. Someone has to push me into the bathroom. If they don't put me in the right place, I can't get to the toilet. I can't do anything.
1: Maria, what does it look like to hold airlines and our government accountable on travel for people with disabilities? What would you like to see it look like?
0: What would I like to see it look like? I would like to see both airlines and our governments be actually more responsive to what disabled people need and want. We need to be allowed to dream. And what that means is passing things like the Air Carrier Access Amendments Act. And right now, the Trump administration has announced a plan to actually undo the Biden administration era rule that I talked about earlier. It's in the regulatory agenda. When this proposed rule is published, we need people with disabilities and our allies to comment saying we cannot go back. We will not allow progress to be stalled. We also need airlines to recognize that disabled people are a major consumer group. All three of us are here sharing our experiences with travel because we're still choosing to fly. But there are so many disabled people who just choose not to anymore. And the airlines need to realize that they're missing out on customers. They're missing out on our money. And we could be literally doing more world-changing work with them if they just worked with us.
1: That's Maria Towne, CEO and President of the American Association of People with Disabilities. We're also talking with Corey Lee, an accessible travel blogger, founder of the Curb Free Foundation, and Mayan Ziv, the founder and CEO of Access Now. And you, Sarah, emails, my husband uses a wheelchair, and the challenge for us has been connecting flights or simply deplaning. Often the aisle chair has not arrived at the gate when it's time to deplane, so we have to wait in our seats. On one occasion, we had to wait over an hour for the chair to arrive. Because of this, we have had to leave hours between connecting flights and any plans we have when we arrive at our destination. It turns out what are short travel days for able-bodied people into day-long or more travel days for us. Sarah, thanks for that email. You can keep your questions or comments coming to 1A at WAMU.org. I'm Nyla Boodoo. 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

0: Coming up at 11, the editor and publisher of Big River Magazine brings us the latest stories from the Upper Mississippi, plus the new push to prove French-Canadian ancestry across Wisconsin. 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
1: Ruth Harkness, a dress designer newly married to a wealthy adventurer, was the toast of New York. That is, until her husband Bill dies in search of a giant panda. Heartbroken and adrift, Ruth takes up his quest and sets off on the adventure of a lifetime, battling rivals and the odds to become an international sensation. Join us for the true story of The Lady and the Panda tonight at 9:30 on Chapter a Day.
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6: Back to our conversation in a moment, but first a word about our upcoming installment of the 1A TV Club, a cursed New England island with a quirky cast of characters, a blindly optimistic mayor desperate to turn his unlucky town around, an homage to horror flicks with a few jump scares and a lot of laughs. Welcome to Widow's Bay.
7: I was talking to the guy on the ferry, and he said something odd.
8: What was that?
7: He said bad things happen here.
8: There is something about these seafaring towns. The superstitions. Their tall tales. I find it charming myself. Town doesn't have a checkered past.
7: Was there cannibalism?
8: No. I don't think that's right.
6: For the next installment of the 1A TV Club, we're talking about Apple TV's acclaimed horror comedy series. If you've watched Widow's Bay, what did you think about it? Leave us a voicemail at 855-236-1212. And if you're a fan of the horror comedy genre in general, what makes a good horror comedy to you? Does it have to include clowns? If you've seen Widow's Bay, you know what I'm talking about. 855-236-1A1A, or you can leave a message using our app, 1A Vox Pop, and we'll get to your thoughts on Monday. Let's get back to our conversation on planning and traveling with a disability. Here sharing adventures and tips is Corey Lee, an accessible travel blogger and founder of the Curb Free Foundation, Mayan Ziv, the founder and CEO of Access Now, and Maria Town, president and CEO of the American Association of People with Disabilities. Mayan, you recently wrote about a trip to Venice, which I would imagine, like many older European cities, is not particularly wheelchair friendly. How did it go for you?
9: Venice has been on my bucket list for a really long time. I have always wanted to see the city. And definitely, you know, I'd been warned by people who, you know, had been or had considered that Venice maybe not the most wheelchair friendly or most accessible city, but I just wanted to see it for myself. And so, yes, I did some planning, but also was just going to be open to whatever the city told me that I could do just by wandering and experiencing. So what I did find that, and often is the case with traveling with a disability, is that there's an element of spontaneity that's possible if you're open to change. So, you know, I make tons of plans on what I can and should be able to navigate. But then also just arriving there, I was pleasantly surprised with how wheelchair accessible the Vaporetti were. And so I could actually travel through the canals to reach certain parts of the city that were locked by inaccessible bridges that I wasn't able to navigate. And so I loved my experience in Venice, and I wrote about it because I really think that that often we don't think about how accessibility can be integrated within a travel experience for someone with or without an access need.
6: Corey, do you have a story of a place you've traveled that pleasantly surprised you in some way?
10: Yeah, for sure. I mean, I absolutely loved my time in Venice as well, just like Mayan. But I think my favorite experience has probably been Thailand. I went to Thailand last year and honestly didn't know what to expect really in terms of accessibility, but it really blew my mind. I mean, I was able to have so many incredible experiences that I will just never forget. I went to an elephant sanctuary and was able to cook for the elephants and feed them. And that was something I really never even thought that I could do as a wheelchair user. I also got a tattoo from a monk at a monastery, and the monastery was actually not wheelchair accessible. So they literally came outside and did it outside of the monastery, which was pretty unique. But Thailand just overall blew my mind, and I cannot wait to return one day.
6: We are focusing on air travel today, but we got this email from Martha who says, why are you not including travel by train or non-crew small ships of less than 200 passengers? They are not as fast, but the cruel hassles of flying suggest we rethink priorities. Maria?
11: If I can travel by train over plane, I will do it all of the time. There's been a lot of work to make Amtrak stations more accessible. And we do. We need greater investment in rail in this country. And there's opportunities for places like the South, where I'm from and where Corey's from, to really build very accessible rapid rail that would completely open up opportunities for so many people in those regions that currently don't exist.
6: I take the Amtrak auto train often, many winters to Florida, to go home to Florida. Corey, I am always amazed at how many people, I've noticed like a much higher proportion of families with at least some members of the families traveling with disabilities who are on the auto train. Corey, like, how do you think the train travel, like, what lessons can we take from train travel that you would like to see? Why is train travel easier in some ways?
10: I mean, I definitely prefer train travel over air travel, if it's at all possible, where I'm needing to go. And I mean, I think that, you know, it really allows me to just stay in my wheelchair and remain as independent as I can be, because I don't need to worry about transferring. I don't have to worry about my wheelchair being damaged. And often on trains like Amtrak and the Eurostar in Europe, there are even wheelchair accessible bathrooms that are spacious. And so I can easily, you know, remain in my wheelchair, roll into the restroom, and even some of the overnight trains through Amtrak have like accessible sleeper beds. So you could even, you know, sleep in there overnight, and they're really spacious. A lot of them are. So I think that if it's possible, it's definitely an easier option for travel.
6: I want to focus the next little bit of our conversation with some news you can use for our listeners. We got these tips from Duke.
12: I've managed my daughter's travel worldwide for about 30 years. She's a professional wheelchair athlete, and I have two suggestions for traveling by air. One is never book connecting flights. Always try to fly direct, and even if you have to spend the night to get a second direct flight, because the connections are where all the damage to your chairs are done. And two is, if you have a short hop, think about using a car service instead of flying.
6: Thanks for your suggestions, Duke. Corey, how far in advance would you say you're planning a trip? What are the top things you're thinking about from the get-go?
10: I usually plan trips anywhere from 6 to 12 months in advance, or maybe even longer, just to give me more time to really plan everything out. So the thing that I start with whenever I'm starting to plan a trip is transportation within the destination. Because if I fly, you know, let's say to Iceland, and then I arrive in Reykjavik and there's no accessible transportation like outside of the airport to get around town, then I'm just going to be stuck there in the airport and can't even move around. So transportation is definitely the number one thing for me within the destination. And then after I've planned transportation, I dive into trying to find a wheelchair accessible hotel room that works for my needs specifically. And I think it's important also to note within this conversation that the word accessible means something different to every person with a disability. So even though a hotel, you know, may say that they have an accessible room that's ADA accessible, those ADA accessible rooms often are not even accessible for me. So I really have to do a ton of research into that and figure out, you know, how tall is the bed in the room? Is it a roll-in shower or a bathtub? How wide are the doorways? Like, there's so many aspects that I really have to research, and that just takes a lot of time.
6: Mayan, you founded an app called Access Now, which is a resource that tracks accessibility of places around the world, kind of like Yelp, but for disability-friendly spots. I imagine what Corey's talking about inspired you to start this?
9: Yeah, so the experience really was motivated by my life. You know, I travel a lot. I've always loved to travel. And even in my own city, I'm based in Toronto, I'm always asking questions about accessibility. And that the amount of research required to get what should be a very simple answer was really just mind-boggling to me. Like, I didn't understand why there are so many resources for so much information online, and yet we weren't really able to uncover answers about accessibility by the people who navigate the world and have access needs. And so Access Now is really a response to that. And it's a crowdsourced tool primarily that provides people with transparent and credible and reliable information by people who've been there and experienced accessibility or a lack thereof. And you can trust that as enough to get on a plane and travel somewhere and have the confidence that when you're going to show up at your hotel, even though you've called ahead and you ask them if they're accessible, you know, you're not greeted at the entrance with, you know, five steps and a loading bay ramp that they use for some luggages, which was my experience at one time at a hotel and many, many countless others. So really the idea is just to create a community. We've been able to do that now throughout the world where people contribute to the platform. And by doing that, we also learn in the process about what accessibility can be defined as. And it's a much more broad definition than what standards or legislation is providing. And so there's a difference between what is legislated and considered law under the ADA, or here in Canada, it's the ACA, or anywhere else in the world, and usability, which is what real customer experience is about, having a good, intuitive, and wonderful experience, which legislation usually does not cover.
6: We got this flying tip from one of you. I have chronic fatigue from long COVID and neither can stand nor walk far enough to navigate an airport. I finally bought a three-wheeled mobility scooter for flights and for college campus tours with my child. Smaller scooters with sealed batteries are faster than my walking pace. You can use a spinner suitcase and hold it beside you. Then you can drive it to the aircraft door and they gate check it and bring it back to you when you land to use at the other end. We also got this email from Beryl. I need a lot of information about airline seat configurations in case I upgrade my plane seat. Sometimes Economy Plus seats are not configured that much better since I can't move my legs very well. Is there anything being done about providing truthful information to disabled passengers? Maria?
11: Yes, the transparent information kind of aspect is a part of the Safe Travel for Wheelchair Users rule that I discussed. And again, it was very specific to, like, can the planes accommodate my wheelchair? But it also includes things like seat design. And there's been a bigger push on exactly what you're describing so that passengers can make informed decisions. I had an instance where I was traveling to South Africa and I was booked in a very nice seat. I wasn't the one paying for it. I was so excited. I'd never flown in a lay down seat before. And so everyone knows I'm a fat person and I say that neutrally, and I could not physically get into the little nook that the seat was in. And I was so embarrassed. And the flight attendant had to say, we need to move you to an even numbered seat because the odd numbered seats are all built this way. The even-numbered seats have a wider space for you to go through. But there was no way for me to know that in advance. Mm. And the organization that paid for the flight, I wrote them a note saying, like, please tell your travel agents this information because I should not have had to feel that much shame at a moment where I should have been very excited.
6: Yeah. We reached out to a London-based company, Seeable Holidays, that helps plan group trips for people who are blind or have low vision. Their founder, Damiano LaRocca, wasn't able to join our show because he's actually training guides to lead group travels in Panama, but he sent us this message.
13: We specialize in translating traditionally visual destinations into immersive and multisensory adventures. For example, rather than just looking at historical ruins, our travelers actively touch ancient Roman stonework, listen to the acoustic echoes inside the cathedral. So we create the activities ranging from tactile wine tastings, local workshops, including cooking. And we make sure that every activity is anchored by our specially trained sighted guides, which they don't just assist with the physical navigation, but they provide vivid descriptive narration, allowing our clients to fully feel and experience the world around them.
6: Which is really a lot of what travel is about, right? So I want to just end by asking the three of you about what you love about travel, what's on your bucket list, and what's motivating you to keep doing what you do. Mayan, can I start with you?
9: Yeah, what I love about travel is that I find that it really allows me to understand different experiences and connect with humanity on a different level. I think it's one thing to live in our own little bubbles, but when you have the privilege and opportunity to travel, it really, you know, helps expand your horizons. And for me, you know, I've also made so many interesting connections along the way. I find that traveling with a disability, although yes, can be stressful and challenging, has also been a gift in many ways. I'm able to meet people that I wouldn't have met or problem solve, you know, in the middle of a cobblestone street with a shopkeeper nearby who's bringing out some plywood and helping me navigate a space that wasn't accessible. And it's a silver lining, but it's also an amazing opportunity to create connections and experiences that I don't think I would have ever had. So for me, I regardless of how difficult it is and the tremendous advocacy, if you have the privilege and opportunity to travel and you do have a disability, there are always amazing people out there who are willing to help and remove barriers, and I always encourage people to do so.
6: We're almost out of time, but Corey, Maria, I would love for you to quickly weigh in. Corey?
10: Yeah, I completely agree with what Mayan said, but I think as someone that grew up with a disability in a very small town in Georgia, travel has really given me the ability to just meet other people with disabilities and become part of this community. So, I have met so many incredible people around the world in different countries, and just being able to do that is a tremendous privilege. And
6: yeah, thanks for that, Corey. Maria, what's on your bucket list?
11: Moving through the world is how we understand what it means to be like a person, and everybody should have the opportunity to do that. And that's what motivates me to fight for accessible travel for disabled people.
6: Thanks to Maria Town, President and CEO of the American Association of People with Disabilities, Corey Lee, an accessible travel blogger, founder of the Curb Free Foundation, and Mayan Ziv, the founder and CEO of Access Now, and all of you who sent in emails and voicemails. We appreciate it. Today's producer was Thomas Liu, with help from Arfi Getty and Claire Muffson. This program comes to you from WAMU, part of American University in Washington, distributed by NPR. I'm Nyla Boodoo. I'm back with you tomorrow for the Friday News Roundup. So let's talk then. This is 1A.

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1: The Strait of Hormuz is open, then closed, then open. As the U.S. expands strikes on Iran, Vice President Vance says Israel is thwarting peace talks. What happens now? Plus, a new EU plan to help Gaza recover, and Argentina and Spain are set for the World Cup final. The International Friday News Roundup next time on 1A.
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9: There's a reason Big River Magazine has been documenting the Upper Mississippi for more than 30 years now, with important news, beautiful pictures, and thought-provoking essays. This hour on The Lee Rayburn Show, the editor and publisher of Big River, Reggie McLeod, returns with the latest issue of his magazine, and we get the pleasure of enjoying everything the mighty Mississippi has to offer. We'll introduce you to Helmut, Warren, and Marvin, the giant trolls of Clinton, Iowa. We'll hop in a hot tub to take a tour down the river. We'll also save the turtles near the Trempealeau River, and we'll reveal the hidden concert venues of the Driftless region. Plus, we'll take your story suggestions about the Mississippi River, and Reggie will answer all of your questions about the place he's been covering for more than 30 years. Join us, 1-800-642-1234, or send us an email to talk@wpr.org. And we'll dive right in, right after the news.
10: Live from NPR News, I'm Lakshmi Singh. President Trump is expected to address the nation tonight. About what, that is still not certain, but he suggested that elections and voting would be in the primetime speech, something that's historically been reserved for significant moments for the country. Asked about the possibility Trump will use the primetime address to once again assert the 2020 election he lost to President Joe Biden was rigged, Republican Senate Majority Leader John Thune of South Dakota says he's not looking back.
11: That election was a closed issue back in 2020. The election in 2026 gives us an opportunity to take a run at and to win one of those seats in Georgia. And we're going to do everything we can to do that. And so, as I said before, I'm focused on 2026.
10: Georgia was a pivotal state in Trump's loss in 2020 and remained a point of contention for the Republican leader after he was voted back into office. The ACLU has released a new study that documents widespread use of force among federal immigration officers. NPR's Meg Anderson reports recent fatal shootings in Texas and Maine have brought renewed scrutiny.
12: The ACLU analyzed 1,200 incidents involving ICE officers or law enforcement working with ICE across 8 states in 2025. Nearly a third of the immigration enforcement operations they studied involved the use of force, including hundreds in which officers used rubber bullets, tasers, and chemical irritants. Noreen Shaw is one of the authors of the ACLU report.
13: I think with use of force, you're seeing the threat of using force and actually using it become the default tool for immigration enforcement agents.
12: In a statement, ICE told NPR it will not discuss law enforcement tactics, but that the agency is always evaluating its procedures to keep its officers safe. Meg Anderson, NPR News.
10: Detroit, Minneapolis, Boston, New York, and Washington, D.C. are among major cities in the U.S. under air quality alerts because of heavy smoke from wildfires in Canada. NPR's Ava Berger says doctors are warning people to take the alerts seriously.
14: A combination of extreme heat and dry conditions in Ontario and northern Minnesota led to raging wildfires. Then this week, weather patterns forced the smoke into the Great Lakes region and down the east coast of the U.S. Health experts warn wildfire smoke is dangerous. It's made up of tiny particles that can be inhaled deep into a person's lungs and even enter the bloodstream. Here's how Dr. David Eisenman, a professor of medicine at UCLA, puts it.
15: There are studies that show effects on the heart with increased heart attacks and heart failure. There's strokes associated with it, respiratory illnesses.
14: Eisenman says, depending on air quality reports, reduce outdoor activity, use air filters, and wear an N95 mask. Ava Berger, NPR News.
10: This is NPR.
12: This is Wisconsin Public Radio News at 11:04. I'm Courtney Everett. Dozens of people rallied outside the Wisconsin Department of Corrections headquarters in Madison yesterday to call for an end to prison overcrowding. More than 23,000 adults are locked up in Wisconsin prisons, and that population is approaching a record high. That's unsustainable, says Mark Rice, an activist who used to be incarcerated. Among other changes, Rice and other activists say Wisconsin should end what are known as crimeless revocations. That's when someone is sent back to prison because they violated a condition of their community's supervision rather than for committing a new crime. State Senator Chris Kapinga says he's running for the Waukesha County executive seat left vacant by the recent passing of Republican Paul Farrow. Kapinga's launch on WISN AM's The Dan O'Donnell Show came less than a week after Farrow died from a rare form of cancer. Farrow led the county since 2015. Before that, he served in the Wisconsin legislature and as chair of the state Republican Party. Kapinga said running for Farrow's seat is bittersweet. Kapinga is a staunch fiscal conservative from Delafield who has bucked Republican leaders several times. After a kayaker faked his own death, the Wisconsin Department of Natural Resources is using $9,000 in restitution for new sonar equipment. Last year, Ryan Bogart was sentenced to 89 days in jail in order to pay $30,000. It comes after he appeared to drown and flip his kayak in Big Green Lake in 2024. He then fled to Georgia, leaving behind his wife and children. In weather, partly sunny with areas of thick haze and smoke, an air quality alert expires at noon today. Temperatures expected in the low to upper 80s. This is WPR.
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19: The mighty Mississippi runs through the heart of the United States to the Gulf of Mexico, and it has been the heart of many stories. 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Our guest this hour is the editor and publisher of Big River Magazine, with the latest issue out now, Reggie McLeod. And Reggie, welcome back. Thanks for being here today.
20: Good morning, Lee. It's a pleasure to be back.
19: I want to start today with a little bit of what's outside the pages of Big River Magazine, and that's some changes you've made. Now, you've been around for more than 30 years, but just over a year ago, you decided to change to a not-for-profit organization. And tell us a little bit about that change and the difference it's made for your magazine, Reggie.
20: Well, I'll tell you, it's a lot more work than I thought it would be. But yeah, it's always been tough. having any kind of solid, you know, paper publication, and it's been getting a little tougher. We've had, you know, money in the bank, and we pay our bills right away and all of that, but we were running a little lean, and I'm going to start phasing. I hope to work here a few more years, just a little less. So we became a nonprofit because a lot of publications are becoming nonprofits, and it seems to be a model that's working well. And it's, of course, it's worked for public radio for a long time.
0: Sure.
20: And there's a lot of good publications that are nonprofit now, and actually, the Atlantic Magazine has been a nonprofit for over 100 years, and so there are some other big newspapers in that now that are running that way. So that's what we've done, and it's worked out well. Our readers have been very generous. We just had a fundraising drive, and we're paying the employees a little better, and we're taking on some new tasks. We're going to have, we've always had occasional public meetings in river towns, usually, to talk about the issues and meet people. And we're going to do that more. And the big project is we want to create a searchable online database of all, you know, 33 plus years of magazines, so people can research all of that, because there's a lot of good information there that you won't find anywhere else.
0: That is more than a quarter of a century of the history of the Upper Mississippi River. And I just, not just the history, but also the news and the pictures and, you know, the thoughts that this river provokes. And there's no shortage of thoughts that the Mississippi River provokes, because it's big, so big. It goes on for so long. And you ever read something that you just end up putting down and then thinking about for a while? And that is, you know, the contemplation by Eddie Allen at the end of this issue of the magazine, Reggie, really did that for me. Time in the River is just about a perfect way to end the current issue of the magazine. And maybe we should begin there with, you know, the bigger picture and the, you know, what it means, this river, and having this magazine as a part of it.
20: Yeah. Eddie is fortunate to live in a house, and most of the houses in Trempealeau have a good view of the river, and he has an especially good view, and he spends a lot of time looking at that, keeping track of that river, I guess you should say, and looking at the Minnesota Bluffs on the other side, and he does a lot of hiking and biking in the area, and he's been there, lived there for several decades, and he's also a songwriter and a very thoughtful guy. And, you know, we'd never had columnists before except me. I do a short thing at the beginning, and I kind of see myself as the mascot for the magazine. And several people, and I've been reading Eddie's posts on Facebook for years, and some other people that worked here were too, and the idea kept coming up, and finally I said, yeah, you know, I've got to have some coffee with him, because I've known him for quite a while too. And I talked him into it, writing the column for us, and I'm really glad I did. We've gotten a lot of good feedback from it, and he's a wise man and a good writer.
0: Time in the River is the article, and it starts out with the thoughts about as spring moves into summer, and then as fog, the morning fog along the Mississippi and the Bluffs move onto the daylight sun. And here's the part that had me put your magazine down and then just sit for a while with what Eddie Allen has to say. A river is the very incarnation of time. It's always moving, but it never goes away. The present lies before you, but is constantly moving. The unknowable future is just upstream. The past is well on its way to the sea and fading into history, and history clings to this river as tightly as wet clothes will stick to your body if you fall into it. Still, as tightly as history clings, historical truth can be a slippery beast. Reggie!
20: Yeah. That's pretty good.
0: I am, but it's the way that this big river makes you think about time itself and our place in it and our place on this earth. And I feel like we're just so fortunate to have this here to remind us that time moves on and we do go with it.
20: Yes. And You know, the fog lifting off the river, too, is always been a beautiful thing that a lot of people don't appreciate. In the morning, sometimes you look out and you can't see across the street, you know, or let alone the river, and it slowly dissolves. And that's another expression of time, too. But, yeah, and looking upstream is like looking into the future, and looking downstream is like looking into the past. I mean, it's.
0: It is very profound, and it'll make you sit and think about it for a while, and I really do appreciate that. By the way, the website for Big River Magazine, where you can look at a preview of the current issue and subscribe yourself, is online at bigrivermagazine.com. So let's go from the final article from Eddie Allen to the cover itself of the July-August issue, Reggie, and that includes one of these three huge trolls from Clinton, Iowa, and to give you just an idea, if you haven't seen the cover yet, it is a troll made completely out of wood that is so big it is carrying its own tree.
20: Yeah, it's very cool. I've got to get down there and see those. A lot of people have been going down there. There's an artist who has been building these all around the world, and they got him to Clinton, and he used all recycled wood for these, and he's a Danish artist named Thomas Strambo, and you know, he gets recycled wood, and he's been working on these for a long time, and they're amazing things. They're more than 20 feet tall. And they're beautiful. They're beautiful too. And this one on the cover, it's clever because it looks like this guy is carrying a tree in a bucket, and actually the tree is a live tree that's growing out of the ground below, and it goes up his leg, because I had to figure this out when I saw this picture. It goes inside of his leg, so you don't see the tree until it comes out of the bucket he's carrying. So they're beautiful. I mean, they are art, but they're very clever and very,
0: There's three of these beautiful trolls in Clinton, Iowa: Helmut, Warren, and Marvin. And I imagine they all do seem to have their own personality, Reggie.
20: Yeah, they do. they're all individuals. Another one that we have a photo of is kind of laying, taking a nap with his head resting up against a tree in the shade. And they're very popular. And Clinton was one of those towns that grew up around milling lumber too, so it's kind of a double benefit for them, because they have a sawmill museum there to celebrate that as well. So I think the city really got behind this and is really excited. These were just completed in the spring.
0: So if you haven't been there yet, how did you find this great story?
20: Well, we have our sources. We have to cover 400 miles of the Mississippi River from the Twin Cities down to the Quad Cities. And we monitor a lot of news sources, but we also have one of our employees lives down in Bellevue, Iowa, and she grew up in Galena, and she does some work in Dubuque. So she's driving up and down the river all the time, and she kind of helps stay in touch with things like that too. But we have readers and writers all up and down the river. Some of them have been working with the magazine since we started, you know, so we've developed a pretty good network now.
0: So there may be some submissions that you'd be interested in sharing with our guest, Reggie McLeod, the editor and publisher of Big River Magazine, online at bigrivermagazine.com. And you can join our conversation at 1-800-642-1234. Or you can send us an email to talk@wpr.org. And yeah, there is an element of this magazine, Reggie, that is always the news. The river news is a feature that you have each and every time. And it runs down, as you mentioned, all the area around the Mississippi with the latest news briefs, including everything from peregrine falcons to bridge construction, PFAS contamination. And one of the things I found fascinating here, as it made me wonder, I had to look it up myself, hot tub cruises on the Mississippi River, Reggie.
20: Yeah, I don't know if I'm going to rent. It's a boat that you can rent up in the Twin Cities, up in Minneapolis. and get your friends in a hot tub and cruise down the river. It's a big city. The skyline is pretty interesting there, and enjoy a hot tub. So I hope it's going for a while. I don't know how good a business plan that is, but I'd love to see it. I've got to get up there and see that thing go by and get some photos of it. But
0: I would have loved to have heard the pitch for that. Now, picture this. You're in a hot tub, in a boat, in a river. How does that sound? I am intrigued. I would be curious about the hot tub in the boat in the river.
20: Yeah, most certainly.
0: What are some other news from the Mississippi in this issue that stuck out to you, Reggie?
20: I kind of like the ironic and novelty things as well as the PFAS things, as well as I think all of us kind of have broad tastes of things that we enjoy.
0: It really does run the spectrum, but there are, for me, it was the Mississippi River Trail that now, thanks to in Wisconsin anywhere, is going to have some improved signage.
20: That's in fact, we did the first maps for the Mississippi River Trail in all 10 states back when they were kind of figuring that out. So I'm particularly interested in that. And I remember when we were first got it done, we were trying to get signs up in all the states, and Wisconsin was kind of resistant for some reason. They wanted to make it simpler for drivers, I think, and not have a lot of signs, but. These are little signs,
0: right?
20: And they're easy to identify, and so this will be really good to mark that trail. And I've biked a lot along the river, and actually there's a nonprofit down in the Quad Cities that's going to start arranging regular group bicycle trips up and down the river between there and the Twin Cities. So they picked out some really nice routes in Wisconsin, and this is going to encourage people to bike along the river. I think it's going to be great.
0: Right, I feel like that's the value in the signage, is that it'll give folks the opportunity, and tourism is such an important part of our economy, to travel the trail and see everything across as many as 10 states, and we've just made it that much easier here in Wisconsin.
20: Oh, yeah, and there's so many beautiful stretches of the river, that you can ride along. It's Lake Pepin, and the river road south of La Crosse is right down on the water, it'll be a great, it will encourage people to think about it and get out and do it too. Yeah,
0: I think it's an invitation as much as anything.
20: Oh, yeah.
0: And you've got an article about Lake Pepin in this issue of Big River Magazine, Reggie. A peaceful drift on Lake Pepin, which, when I read it, I there has been a recent fatal tragedy on the lake just over the weekend. And it was a nice contrast and reminder to for boat safety, but at the same time, what a wonderful drift it can be and how it's worth experiencing.
20: Yeah, and we're still getting news on that tragedy. Three mm-hmm. people died, and when I saw this story, it's an unusual story because he's drifting on Lake Pepin, and I thought about it, and I thought, this is probably the only stretch of the river where you could actually drift in a boat safely, but then that tragedy occurred, so I'm curious to see what happened with that, but there's just a narrow channel that the towboats use, and the rest of the river, it's 2 miles wide in places. And this story is about the writer and his wife had a pontoon boat, and they'd go out there with some books and some snacks mm-hmm. and just drift and read and enjoy the view. And if there's not much wind, it's really safe. And during the day, and I should mention this accident happened at 10, after 10 o'clock at night. During the day, you could see a towboat or another boat 3 miles away, so it's not at all dangerous during the day. But yeah, it really, you know, that's one of the great things in summer sometimes is to just to kind of enjoy it passively. And as you were talking about Eddie's article, you mm-hmm. know, just think about things. Let your mind wander and look at the bluffs and the sky and the water. I mean, I love doing that. Sometimes I don't do it enough, but it's an important part of living on the water, I think, on the river especially.
0: I feel like it makes me feel better, and I don't know, you know, if there is a science behind it, but I know that when I conscientiously put my phone down for an extended period of time, I feel a little less tense or a little less pressed. I feel a little more, as the article has in the title, peaceful, Reggie.
20: Yeah, and when you clear your mind and find that peace, sometimes some really major insights will just kind of drift into your attention, you know? And, I mean, there's value. I mean, there doesn't have to be any value than just enjoyment. But I think it's really good for your head and health and your thinking.
0: I wish I could remember who suggested it to me, but the advice I was given was take time to listen to the wind.
20: Yeah, that's good. I used to, in a real tense part of my life, when I first moved close to the river, I used to take lunch and go and just sit by the river and look at it for a half hour or so around noon. And, boy, it just made such a difference. And I called it river therapy.
0: I was just thinking that.
20: I had to make it into, like, something official sounding, you know, I suppose. But, yeah, it really made a difference.
0: The Mississippi River as a therapist, it makes some sense, especially when you're taking a peaceful drift on Lake Pepin or just enjoying the bluffs or the shores or the sound of the wind and just listening in. There is a first and something brand new in this issue of Big River Magazine, Reggie, and that is the Big River Riddler, and it didn't take long for me to, to have me stumped.
20: Really? Oh, good.
0: I'm not great at these things to begin with, but it was fun to see.
20: We all wear a lot of hats here because we have a small staff, and Kelsey, who is the bookkeeper and takes care of subscriptions and many other things, has been trying to talk me into this for a while, and she wanted to have a crossword puzzle, and so this is our first attempt. We have some things to figure out with it, but yeah, it was fun. We've gotten good feedback from it, and a lot of the, in fact, most of the answers are in the stories,
0: right?
20: And a couple of them are in ads, actually. So it's there you go. You go back to it. Yeah, so it was kind of fun for us to put together, but the next one, Lee, is going to be even more difficult. So,
0: oh no!
20: Look out!
0: Come on, Reggie.
20: We're going to have more words in there. It's going to be a little busier. Yeah.
0: Well, it's a lot of fun, and I feel like I knew the ones from the articles and others I was reaching for and trying to look back over what I missed. But it was also a wonderful way to review what's in this magazine.
20: Oh yeah, yeah. It's. Yeah, it is. It is fun, and it's exciting to do new stuff in here like that. And yeah, it makes people tune into things that maybe they glossed over when they were reading or looking through the magazine.
0: One of the other stories takes us all the way to where I am today, just down the road from Lake Mendota, and from taking us back as much as what. Thousands of years.
20: 5,000 years ago, yeah.
0: With these dugout canoes that they've been finding in Lake Mendota.
20: Yeah, it's... I remember when they found the first couple there, and so they started... You know, a lot of things people don't find. Another similar article is about ospreys. They thought there was a shortage of ospreys, and when they started looking, they were a lot more than they thought. And it was same with this... These dugout canoes, they found one, a second one, and the more they looked, the more they found. And when they started dating them, the oldest one they found was 5,280 years old.
0: Jeez.
20: It was created before the Great Pyramid was built in Egypt. So I mean, how could wood last? You know, if anyone who has had a wooden boat is always struggling, you know, to keep it from dissolving into the water, you know. And but it's, sometimes the conditions are right. And some of the really old ones, I was told, are actually

0: would that have to be? I'm trying to fix, you know, 75 people in a row would be, or in tandem.
1: No, it was 25, and it was three rows. I remember it was 8 feet across. And I think it was, about 40 foot long, I think. Wow. I don't remember exactly. This is a long, you know, scholarly paper that I was reading, but I was trying to imagine that. And they had shades on them and that. And this particular one that impressed me, that was 8 feet wide, had two rows of paddlers, 25 paddlers on each side, and then 25 warriors in the middle that were ready to jump out of the canoe and, you know, attack the other guys. And then they had, like, a commander that was up in a pedestal in the back under a shade. So they're just starting to find out about these things up here. We always think about the birch bark canoe.
0: Sure. But that's a lot more than a canoe, though, when you're talking about the size of these. And the average size in Lake Mendota, according to the article, is about 12 to 15 feet long, the longest being 30 feet long.
1: Yeah, well, 30, but that's a pretty good size
0: that's
1: boat.
0: That's more than a canoe.
1: Yeah, yeah.
0: where we started with Eddie Allen's article and the contemplation that we have history here that predates the Great Pyramids themselves and make you think about our world and our place in it really is quite profound in this magazine.
1: Well, in the first, and I'm kind of interested in archaeology, and, you know, we have a few writers that are, too, of course, but you know, the first people probably came to this area somewhere between 12,000 and maybe even 15,000 years ago, but probably pretty much for sure 12,000 years ago. But unless you're building things with stone, you know, a lot of the stuff you make out of wood and other materials is gone in a few years. It doesn't mean that you don't have a great civilization or you don't know a lot. It's just a matter of building materials, largely. So it's interesting that something like these dugout canoes would persist like that somehow. Yeah.
0: 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From the ancient that predates the pyramids, we will talk about the modern and how it's being used for fishing when we continue. I'm Lee Rayburn, and you're listening to WPR News.
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3: Heavy smoke from wildfires blazing in Canada and Minnesota drifts into Wisconsin, and poor air quality could last for days. On Wisconsin Today, the latest from the DNR's air management program. And a new report says the number of people in Wisconsin state prisons serving sentences for drunken driving is soaring, but treatment courts are limited.
4: In half the counties, we aren't seeing a treatment alternative.
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0: So what's your Mississippi River story? 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So we are talking about the ancient dugout canoes of Lake Mendota. Let's move to the cutting-edge technology of angling in our area, Reggie. And the question that you pose about whether or not fishing electronics make you a better angler. It is an interesting question, and it also seems to be a follow-up to your last issue from last year.
1: Yeah, well, this has been controversial because the electronics for fishing have become more and more precise and complicated and expensive. And I'm kind of a Luddite when it comes to fishing, so I kind of look at this a little bit, I don't know. I'm not interested in it personally, but it's interesting because, especially for tournaments, and this is what the story talks about. This is John Lyons, who knows a lot about fish and fishing, and he works for the UW-Madison now, but he worked for the DNR for a long time before that. And he fishes, and he looked at research where they analyzed this newest technology where people, it is so precise that they can look at a screen and they can identify what species of fish it is sometimes. That's the level of detail that they have with some of these. Yeah.
0: That's incredible. And it's forward-facing sonar or FFS?
1: Yeah, and they can say, okay, there's a 2-foot walleye over there to the right, about 30 feet up, and then they can cast for it. And so people have been running out and spending these outfits cost a couple $1,000, and people of course been buying them because people like to get new gear and things like that. But when they did studies, and mostly in lakes in upper Wisconsin, that John, and he's been kind of following this, he's interested in it, they found that this is probably not going to do a lot, give a big advantage to your average fisher. For the pros who are in the tournaments, it's a big deal. And a lot of it has to do with experience and the time they're going to put in learning how to use it well, and their motivation too, so I mean, we've been talking about relaxing on the river. For me, fishing is one of those pursuits where I often relax on the river, and but these guys in the tournaments are really serious, and there's a lot of controversy around them because it's not good if there's a tournament in your area. It's a bad time to be out on the river in a boat because they're really aggressive.
0: well, they're competing, and one of the questions that is posed in this article is, could this sort of technology and future technology like it lead to overfishing in our lakes and rivers?
1: Yeah, and that's a concern. And for the pros, some of the tournaments have been banning it because they don't. They think it's maybe going a little bit too far or a little too aggressive. And so it's still pretty controversial. And these are the first early studies. I'm sure it's going to be studied more in detail, and I'm sure it's going to continue to be controversial. But, I was thinking years ago, I talked to a commercial fisherman, and he was talking about, there are fewer fish in the river. And he was fishing for carp. And he told this story, he said, and he'd been fishing for decades at this point, and he said, well, I used to go out and, I'd catch, 2,000 pounds of carp. in this area, and then I got sonar. So we're talking about the primitive sonar, where you can see how deep the lake, the river bottom is, but you can also see schools of fish, you know, and you can see individual fish, but it's a lot blurrier. It doesn't have much resolution. And he said, so, you know, we catch 2 tons of fish, and then we could go out there and we could catch 4 tons of fish on a run. It was great. It really helped us. He said, but then the DNR messed up the river, and now I can only catch 1 ton of fish going out there. And I said, I won't use his name, but I said, do you think it could be because you fished it out? Because you're using the sonar, you could catch a lot more fish, and now there's fewer fish. It's just, you know, just do the math, you know. And he said, no, it was the DNR.
0: It couldn't have been me.
1: Yeah, and I shrugged, and I thought, well, come on, you know. So, yeah.
0: I may be Wisconsin's worst fisherman. I don't catch anything, but other than catching up on time and relaxing. And it's, to me, fishing is, you know, you get a license, you get a stick, you get a string, you get a hook, and you get some worms, and you drop it in and see what happens. But maybe therein lies my award for Wisconsin's worst fisherman.
1: Yeah. Well,
0: or best, maybe, consider, depending on what you want to catch.
1: Yeah, well, we're kind of getting off the subject here, Lee, but I agree with you. And usually, you know, my way of fishing a lot of times is I don't catch and release much. If I'm out fishing for dinner, if I catch 1 or 2 nice fish, I'm done. And then I might just cruise around a little bit. Or if I'm trout fishing, I'll put them on ice and hike around or check out some parts of the stream I haven't fished before. So for me... But, you know, we'd like to turn everything into a competition sometimes, you know. And
0: I won as the worst.
1: I won. Look, I'm the best today, you know. So we'll see. But I think it gets tough when you're dealing with natural resources that belong to everybody. Yeah. And some people have an advantage in harvesting them over others, and that gets complicated. I think John's story, which I found really fascinating, because I like studies where you can actually see the numbers and see the absolute effect of something rather than speculating about it. It may be a waste of money for amateurs like us, Lee. And it might be banned in the tournament. So this may not have a real bright future. It's more like this serious amateurs maybe or something.
0: A little bit of a flash in the pan. And for me, a fresh fish in the pan would be much preferable. Just like you, Reggie. Let's go to your questions now at 1-800-642-1234 or email talk@wpr.org. And we'll start with Mike in Winona, Minnesota. Hi, Mike.
2: Oh, hey. Yeah, thanks for the topic. And, I'm glad this is being talked about because for me fishing, you know, as a kid, we didn't have any of this. And I think I somehow developed, like, some skills I didn't even know I was developing on how to find fish and getting out on the water and, like, intuitively, like, connecting that way with where the fish are at and then finding them is, to me, is a lot more fun than looking at a screen. So, anyways, thanks for...
0: I appreciate the perspective because you make the connection about connection and what you're connecting to. And if it's forward-facing sonar, you're connecting to the technology, a little different than your cell phone that you're trying to disconnect from. But if you're connecting to where to find the fish on your own with that sort of fish sense that you develop over time, you know, you're connecting with something completely different and perhaps much larger.
1: Yeah. Yeah, no, I agree with Mike. And the previous article we had on it was by a guy who's a fishing guide, and he's written a lot for us too. But his objection was, it's a beautiful thing to learn to read the water, to see how deep it is or what the shoreline looks like, and to be able to intuit where the fish are. And that's what I've always done. And some people are, you know, really good at it, as he is. And the pros are good at it, too. But really, you know, more screen time.
0: Is that something anybody needs? And
1: yeah, you shouldn't be looking at a screen when you're out on the river. That's how I feel.
0: Yeah, Mike, I very much appreciate the perspective and the call. Let's go to Mary in Stoughton next. Mary, hi.
3: Hi, Yeah, I have a son that has special needs. He's in a wheelchair, and when he was little, we went on a great pontoon adventure. I think he was a local guy, and he knew so much about it, about the river, about the wildlife, the foliage, etc., off of Prairie du Chien. And then this last summer, we rode one of those big, I think it was kind of like a river boat, in between the bluffs around La Crosse, and it was lovely. And I'm wondering if you have any other ideas or things you could share for people with disabilities to get access to the river.
0: Thank you, yeah. Mary. And yeah, that's a great question. And Reggie, what do you think?
1: Well, that is a good question. And there are some tour boats in different towns. There's one, and I'm not sure, you know, I don't know the details about accessibility, but I think most of them can probably make accommodations. There's one based in Marquette, Iowa, just across from Prairie du Chien, that's out regularly, and they have a happy hour cruise with the band on Fridays. So it's a big enough boat where it's comfortable. There's one in Winona. It's almost the same design of boat that does what they call eco tours. And I see him out on the river a lot. He goes up through the backwaters and around Latch Island, where there's a bunch of people living in boathouses, and goes up by the lock and dam. That's a nice cruise. So there's a number of them in different cities. I was just a week ago, I was just telling Lee before the show, I was on a water taxi in the Quad Cities. There's, they call them channel cats, and they're boats that make four stops in different sides of the river around the Quad Cities. And that's a nice run, too. And the way those are built, I know they can accommodate wheelchairs and that on this dock. I don't know about the other docks, but usually they can. I mean, that's something that people have been trying to do a better job with. Yeah, and there are other boats like that and cruises up and down the river, but those are some that come to mind right away for me.
0: Mary, I'm so glad you called. Thank you. And we're talking to Reggie McLeod, the editor and publisher of Big River Magazine, their latest issue out now. It's what we're talking about. And if you've got a Mississippi River story for us or a suggestion for a future story, you can join us at 1-800-642-1234 or email talk@wpr.org. As Sue did, to say her maternal grandfather grew up along the Mississippi River in Cassville, Wisconsin. While researching her paternal grandfather, Sue learned he grew up along the Canadian Mississippi River. It's in Lanark, Ontario, Canada. Interestingly, Sue went to college in La Crosse and then stayed on and raised two children there. Then Sue's daughter's family moved to Minnesota, and the kids had to cross the Mississippi River every day on their way to school. Mississippi, again, seems to be at the heart of everything.
1: Yeah, I'm just... That's all very interesting. I'm just taking notes here. So is the river in Lanark, Ontario, named the Mississippi River? I have to look that up.
0: Yeah, I do not know my Ontario geography. Funny enough, we'll be talking about Canadian genealogy in the next hour. So,
1: yeah,
0: Sue, I hope you can stick around.
1: Well, my grandmother was born in Lanarkshire in Scotland, and I used to live by Lanark, Ontario, so they're making all kinds of connections too. But
0: you might have known Sue's family even.
1: Yeah, and there are islands where kids would take ferry boats, yeah, to go to school too. There's one down by Clinton, Iowa, where the trolls are, where people used, they don't do that anymore. No one lives on that island, but yeah, that'd be fun. That'd be better than a bus.
0: If you missed the start of the conversation, saying Clinton, Iowa, where the trolls are probably is
1: a little bit
0: confusing,
1: yeah.
0: But you should probably check out the latest issue of Big River Magazine.
1: Yeah.
0: It's where the trolls are.
1: Yeah.
0: Also want to talk about where the turtles are these days, because you've got an interesting article from Wisconsin's Department of Natural Resources as they are trying to detour turtles to keep them safe just east of Bluff Siding, Wisconsin, Reggie.
1: Yeah, and that's fascinating. I was driving by there, actually, and I saw this wall along there that it's like those, it kind of looked to me like the erosion barriers that they put near construction projects to keep all the soil from washing away. But it was black, and it was very straight, but there was a wetland on both sides of the highway, and I had seen many turtles crossing there. In fact, I had pulled over to the shoulder to help a big snapping turtle go across once, and I'm not recommending that anyone try this. I knew how to do it without losing a finger, but so I thought, wow, maybe this is a turtle barrier, because not only were a lot of turtles killed on that stretch of road, but also I'd see other people swerving to avoid turtles or carrying turtles across the road, so it was a really serious traffic hazard as well.
4: Sure.
1: So our intern, Niall, did some research and found out, yeah, it is a turtle barrier, and it's kind of it's pretty effective, and it kind of steers them. They have to, some of them have to, they'll die, and they won't lay their eggs unless they can get to the place where they were hatched, or get to a place that's really good to lay their eggs. They bury them in the sand usually. And so they didn't want to just block the turtles, but they wanted to redirect them so they could go under the bridges,
4: mm-hmm.
1: because there are two bridges in that stretch of highway. And so they can get to where they're going and get back and forth safely. And since he wrote this article, we've had several people call in different states, actually, that want to get more information because they know of places where there are a lot of turtles killed, and there are some species that are endangered now. So this is a pretty good idea, and it's not super expensive to do, and it works. So it's a little more than a foot high, this wall.
4: Well, turtles can't jump, so...
1: No. Good point.
4: Let's go to Kathleen in Winchester next. Hi, Kathleen. Kathleen?
5: Yes, I'm on the phone.
4: Hi, go ahead.
5: Oh, yes, I grew up in the Quad Cities. I'm 95. I grew up before the river was cleaned up. We swam in it and occasionally shoved the garbage out of our way.
4: Oof.
5: But now if people think it's dirty, whoa, it's very clean. Yeah, you always, no matter when it was 60 years ago or not, when you dove, you didn't know which direction you were going in.
4: So, oh. You know.
1: Yeah. Yeah, that's the river is a lot cleaner than it was.
4: And that's a good thing, but there are a number of stories about ongoing concerns about the cleanliness of the river as part of the river news section in Big River Magazine, Reggie.
1: Yeah, it's just different things. It used to be more conspicuous things, but now we have things like PCBs and PFAS is the big problem now, and it's one of those things that everywhere they look for it, they find it, and a lot of it's in the river, and a lot of it is because 3M manufactured a good deal of the PFAS that has been manufactured, and one of their largest, maybe their largest facilities, they have a couple of big ones up in the Twin Cities, they have one in Prairie du Chien, they have another one down in Iowa across from Clinton, and I don't know if they all manufacture PFAS, but it's been a terrible problem up in the Twin Cities. It's in the groundwater, and it was first discovered in the river by a scientist who worked for 3M, and she found it in fish. She was analyzing fish downriver of their plant, and they found a lot of PFAS in the fish, and people were fishing and eating the fish out of that stretch of the river. And when she brought it to her superiors, they told her not to publish, and she published anyway, and she basically got fired, not officially, but she was soon out of a job, and that's where it all started. that's where they first, you know, kind of engages with it and started looking for it and trying to figure out what the dangers were. And there, it is bad. It's bad for you.
4: Kathleen, I very much appreciate the perspective, and the work is not done. But let's end on an up note, Reggie, and take us to some of the natural concert venues featured in this issue of Big River Magazine. A couple of them can be found in Wisconsin in the Driftless region, and they really are sort of hidden treasures.
1: Yeah, this is kind of fun. Parker Forsell, who wrote this story, just started working here at the beginning of the year, and he has a background in natural resources and so on, and agriculture, but he's done a lot of managing bands and arranging music festivals and so on, and he came to me with this idea, and it's pretty cool. There are these real kind of out-of-the-way places where you can go and hear national acts perform. They might not make as much money, but they like playing in a place like that. And then the environment, being out, you know, in the woods or by streams, and you know, that's part of the show, is having people enjoy the space and the area. And so, yeah, it's a very cool story, and it's a very cool idea.
4: There are go ahead.
1: Yeah, I was going to say one of the places is just south of La Crosse a little bit.
4: Comfortably Lost?
1: Yeah, yeah.
4: It's a great name for a location that's not easy to find.
1: Yeah, and there's another one in that area too. Which I'm never sure how to pronounce that.
4: Andre
1: Art House.
4: Yeah, near Ferryville.
1: Too. Yeah, yeah, and that's Ferryville is a beautiful little river town. So you can enjoy the ride, you can enjoy a hike, and these places are kid friendly, you know. So it's a good family adventure to have, and some of them invite you to bring a picnic, and you know, some of them have some food available, and it's really a cool idea.
4: Yeah, it gives you the opportunity to camp nearby. It gives you the opportunity to listen to some live music from national acts. I saw Charlie Parr listed in the article, so it would be, and it's kind of, you know, I think of how big Blue Ox Music Festival has become so fast in Wisconsin. It's become sort of a landmark and a destination, but there are other out-of-the-way places that are a little smaller and a little more cozy that you will still find among the Mississippi and the Driftless, where you will find live music amid the trees and listening to more than just the wind.
1: Yeah, and it's a treat for the bands too. That's why they can get them to come out there.
4: Exactly.
1: It's a little vacation for them too, rather than staying in some, you know, funky hotel and, you know, on an expressway or something.
4: It's like you've met a few of these musicians. You know what that lifestyle is like.
1: Yeah, well, I've done a bit of that myself back in the day. So, this would be great. This is, you know, I never played in a place like that. That'd be cool.
4: Well, and if you've never heard of them before and are interested in more, you will find it in the current issue of Big River Magazine, and you can get a preview of that online at BigRiverMagazine.com. And the editor and publisher, Reggie McLeod, it is always a pleasure and enjoyable and thought-provoking, and, you know, it just reminds us how special we have it here. So I want to thank you so much for being with us today.
1: Well, thank you, Lee. I always enjoy it. It really gets me thinking of the new story ideas, too, especially some of the callers. Yeah.
4: Yeah, looking forward to the next issue, and we will catch up then. Reggie McLeod from Big River Magazine. And I want to take a moment to say that I believe we will be making a special live appearance at the Wisconsin State Fair coming up Monday, August 10th. It is my first out there live show from 11 to 1 at the Grand Champion Hall at the Wisconsin State Fair. I hope to see you there. If you can make it, please WPR.com. 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I'm a little bit nervous about this at WPR.org/events, but we had a big meeting about it yesterday. There's a lot of people on board. It promises to be a ton of fun and a day at the State Fair. 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Also should mention Big River Magazine is one of WPR's many sponsors. I'm Lee Rayburn, and you are listening to WPR News.
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3: I have never seen anything like this. That's the quote from Deb Anderson, the head archivist at UW Green Bay. As the Milwaukee Journal Sentinel reports, on one Friday in April, there were more than 50 requests in northeastern Wisconsin for records that could prove their family's French-Canadian ancestry. This hour on the Lee Rayburn Show, the connections between Wisconsin and Quebec. New immigration laws in Canada now allow anyone living in another country who can prove that their family tree reaches back to Canada qualifies for Canadian citizenship. CBC News says thousands have already been naturalized and half of them are from the U.S. Wisconsinites are now finding French-Canadian roots, and two genealogists join us next to help trace our family ancestry. So what questions do you have for them? 1-800-642-1234 or talk at WPR.org. O Canada, after the news.
4: Live from NPR News, I'm Lakshmi Singh. The White House says it now has another 60-day clock to use military action against Iran without congressional approval. But NPR's Frank Ordonez explains the greater concern for the president and his inner circle may not be approval from Congress, but from voters as the midterm elections approach.
5: Foreign policy rarely dominates midterm elections. This year may be the exception. John McHenry, a Republican pollster with North Star Opinion Research, says exit polls, for example, are less likely to cite the war in Iran as a reason for people's vote, and more likely to cite energy prices and the economy, which are driven by the war.
6: Because gas prices have a ripple effect on everything. Prices, you know, at every retail shop and at the grocery store will go up because, you know, a gallon of milk doesn't walk to the grocery store. It gets driven there by a truck.
5: That could change if the war expands and, for example, President Trump commits troops to the conflict, which he's been reluctant to do. Franco Ordonez, NPR News.
4: President Trump has suggested he may address election security in a speech to the nation tonight at 9 Eastern. The Republican leader continues to assert claims of voter fraud in his 2020 election loss, despite findings to the contrary from the courts and state elections officials. The administration issued subpoenas to reporters who wrote about security concerns involving the new Air Force One in a video posted to social media. Joe Kahn, the executive editor of the New York Times, responds to what he calls a naked attempt to intimidate the newspaper.
7: Last week, the FBI and some senior administration officials asked the New York Times to disclose the sources who provided us with the information about the problems on the new Qatari-donated 747-8 jet that President Trump was using as Air Force One. They also tried to keep the New York Times from publishing this information.
4: Kahn in a video posted to Instagram. Major flooding's continuing across a large swath of Texas after a weather system inundated the state for the last few days. Governor Greg Abbott says at least one person has died. Texas Public Radio's Jerry Clayton has the latest.
8: More heavy rain has fallen again, prompting evacuations and high water rescues in places like sections of the Guadalupe River, which has now seen higher water than last year's tragic flood. Officials have closed stretches of major highways. Emergency management officials have advised many residents in hard-hit areas to shelter in place unless they're in immediate danger. Forecasters say some areas could see an additional 10 to 15 inches of rain. I'm Jerry Clayton in San Antonio.
4: At last check on Wall Street, the Dow was up 126 points at 52,784. From Washington, this is NPR News.
9: This is Wisconsin Public Radio News at 12:04. I'm Courtney Everett. Governor Tony Evers plans to appeal the Federal Emergency Management Agency's denial of public assistance for four counties impacted by storms that hit the state in April. Public assistance was denied for Bayfield, Manitowoc, Marathon, and Racine counties. FEMA did already approve individual assistance for residents of 19 counties and the Oneida Nation, as well as public assistance for 9 counties and the Oneida Nation. A letter from a FEMA official said the damage to infrastructure in the 4 counties denied was, quote, not of the severity and magnitude to warrant their designation for public assistance. Wildfire smoke from fires blazing in Canada and Minnesota will blanket much of the state this week. Northern Wisconsin is already seeing hazardous levels of air pollution, and smoke continues to drift south across the state. Monitors in Superior and Bad River show air quality index readings for soot and pollution around 600 or more. Air quality will range from unhealthy for sensitive groups to very unhealthy for everyone. An air quality alert remains in effect through noon today. A former Milwaukee police officer charged with criminal misconduct for misusing the department's license plate reader system has been given probation and a fine. Prosecutors say Jose Ayala used the reader system nearly 200 times to check the location of a vehicle of a person he was dating and their ex last year. According to Fox 6 Milwaukee, he pleaded guilty in June to one count of misdemeanor attempted misconduct in office. Yesterday, a judge sentenced him to 1 year of probation and a fine of $500. In weather, areas of thick haze and smoke with temperatures in the low to upper 80s. This is WPR.
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13: Ever trace the roots of your family tree? What did you find? It's the Lee Rayburn Show, and this hour we take a look at genealogy as there is an increased push for it right now due to a new rule for immigration in Canada that says you can go many, many generations back, and if you can prove your Canadian ancestry, that gives you the right to Canadian citizenship. And that has seen an influx of folks trying to trace their family tree all the way back to Canada. And there seems to be a link in Wisconsin to French Canadians. Perhaps you have that in your family tree. If you have a question about genealogy, you are welcome to our conversation this hour at 1-800-642-1234. That's 800-642-1234. You can also send us an email to talk@WPR.org. Our genealogist this hour, Rebecca Hopman. Hopman is the Genealogy Services Librarian for the Wisconsin Historical Society, online at wisconsinhistory.org. And Rebecca, welcome.
14: Thank you so much for having me here today.
13: I appreciate you being here. Also joining us, Janelle Aslan, who is the owner and operator of Prairie Roots Genealogy, and I believe the website for that is prairierootsgenealogy.com. I can't say it, but that's right. Right, Janelle?
15: Yes, that's correct. Nice to be here, Lee.
13: Hey, welcome to you. And Rebecca, let me start with you. Have we seen an increase in requests for genealogy records that would trace back to Canada?
14: We certainly have. It's been one of our most popular questions from visitors and people emailing and calling us for about the last 6-7 months since the change went into effect.
13: And Janelle, how would you characterize the current interest among Wisconsin folks for their Canadian ancestry, specifically French Canadian?
15: Yeah, I mean, it's definitely surging right now. And I think, a lot of people associate states like New Hampshire and Vermont and Michigan with French Canadian ancestry. And certainly those places have a lot of French Canadian descendants there, but Wisconsin does too. And it's definitely created a big uptick of interest in it in Wisconsin specifically, and people reaching out who maybe want to navigate the resources at the Historical Society but aren't local but have connections to Wisconsin from out of state.
16: From Prairie Roots Genealogy, I see that your parents were born in Michigan to parents who were born in Michigan. But do you have French Canadian ancestry that you found?
15: I do, very much so, which I always knew about myself from a young age. My great-grandfather, who I inherited the surname Aslin from, was born in Quebec in 1861. And so my grandfather grew up fully French Canadian, knowing all about his ancestry. But as I dug into genealogy, once I got interested in it as I got older, I discovered that only two of my eight great-grandparents did not come from Canada or were not descended from Canadian parents or grandparents themselves. So it turned out that I was extremely French-Canadian. And also, in addition to that, I think something that a lot of people don't think of is I'm also Irish-Canadian. And a big reason for that is it was cheaper for a long time for Irish people to immigrate to Canada because it was all part of the British Empire. And so they could easily come over to Canada, and a lot of them then came south to the United States, but some of them stayed for generations or more. And so part of my heritage is also from Canadians who were Irish, not just French, too.
16: We've got a couple callers, but before we get to them, Rebecca, what we know at the Wisconsin Historical Society, are there stories about why French Canadians immigrated to Wisconsin specifically?
14: That's a really great question. You know, people immigrated to our state for all sorts of reasons. Often a specific industry would draw them in, economic opportunities. Maybe there was family already here. And so, you know, there was a bit of chain migration where someone came and established themselves or a community was established and some more folks followed along. So there's a lot of different reasons that people came to Wisconsin, including French Canadians.
16: Well, and I saw in the story in the Milwaukee Journal Sentinel that there was a large request for proof of citizenship in northeastern Wisconsin. Are there specific pockets of our state where we would find French Canadian ancestry?
14: That is a really great question. You know, I am not specifically sure, but I do know that, like you said, northeastern Wisconsin, I know Brown County has been getting a lot of requests up there. So that does seem like a part of the state that's getting a little more attention from these people seeking dual citizenship.
16: Let's go to your questions next for our genealogists at 1-800-642-1234. And we'll start with Tom in Rhinelander. Hi, Tom.
17: Hi, thanks for taking my call. I was lucky enough to stumble on a genealogy done by a distant relative a few years ago, and I've worked from that and found that I am the descendant of several French-Canadian voyageurs, and I found lots of fascinating information about where they traveled, and I would like to apply for Canadian citizenship. I don't have any intention of moving, but I think it would just be a fun thing to do. But the last French-Canadian ancestor who lived in Canada lived in the Red River Territory and in the early 1800s moved to Prairie du Chien. And I'm suspecting she was born in a place where there's not going to be any birth certificate. But there's some good genealogies, including a published one. And my question is whether there are other documents that will suffice instead of birth certificates. And I'll take my answer off the air.
16: Tom, a great question. And fortunately for us, we have the genealogy services librarian for the Wisconsin Historical Society here. Rebecca?
14: Sure. Those earlier ancestors in the early 1800s, there may not always be that civil vital record from Wisconsin State. So just a little history. So Wisconsin as a state became a state in 1848 and did mandate the collection of vital records in 1852, but counties weren't necessarily quick to pick up on that and be comprehensive in their vital record collection until much later in the century. Really, the 1880s is when we start to see a lot of those birth, marriage, and death records. So often when I am helping people find alternative records, I point them for earlier ancestors when there's not a vital record. I point them towards church records, you know, those birth and baptismal records that would have been issued at a church. can often be a really good alternate record when you're looking for that evidence. Now, I can't speak to specifically what the Canadian government would accept, but I suspect that a religious record could be an option, and maybe Janelle can confirm, because I know she's worked with people who are going through that dual citizenship process and more specifically address the particular records that you need.
16: Janelle Aslin with Prairie Roots Genealogy in Madison based. What is the Canadian government looking for specifically when it comes to proving some ancestry and gaining some citizenship?
15: Yeah, so the main things they're looking for are those vital records that connect generations. And so, you know, a birth registration of any sort is really kind of the cornerstone of these applications. And if people have, you know, written genealogies and things like that, it's a great resource. But the actual Canadian government is going to want to see the real original records. And they have also specified, and there's been a little bit of confusion around, they want color copies from the, I think they say, the issuing authority. And so one of the ways this works in Canada is that for a long time in Canadian history, they didn't really have civil vital record registration the way we do here in Wisconsin, where you can get a birth certificate and death certificate. Instead, it was actually the Catholic Church's baptisms, marriages, and death burial records were then sent by the parish priests to the government and counted as that registration. Now, if you are French Canadian, most people descended from French Canadians. Those people were Catholic, so that's great. Unfortunately, if you are not descended from Catholics, this leaves a big gap in the records. When there wasn't any other sort of like actual government process for registering births, especially back as far as our caller Tom's family in the early 1800s, in that situation in Canada, you're almost always relying on the religious records or other records. And if you can't find kind of those explicit records that say, you know, so-and-so was born on this day and baptized on this day, and their parents are these people, what you really need to do is kind of build a case for this ancestor having been born in Canada and who their parents were. And that might include census records from Canada or, you know, other sort of like legal documents, probate records. There's a number of records that can be used, and it gets more complicated the further back you go.
16: Well, and before we get back to the calls, and we will do that, I want to turn my attention back to the Genealogy Services Librarian for the Wisconsin Historical Society, Rebecca, because you have census records collections, you have religious record collections, you have immigration record collections, but what's the most popular for those who are seeking dual citizenship at our Historical Society?
14: Yeah, we have a lot of really fantastic Wisconsin record collections, as you mentioned, and it really is, there's a few that we see the most people who are interested in this dual citizenship process pursuing. So that is our pre-1907 Wisconsin Vital Records Collection. So that includes birth, marriage, civil birth, marriage, and death records issued in the state of Wisconsin before October 1st, 1907. After October 1st, the Wisconsin Vital Records Office has those later vital records. So that's number one for sure, that people, like Janelle is saying, you know, the government is looking for that proof of birth and parentage connections. So those vital records, we have a lot of people accessing our naturalization records. So if your ancestor was naturalized in a Wisconsin state court, we have most of those naturalization records as well. And then also, like you mentioned, the census. We have people who are looking specifically, the federal census is very widely available on a lot of genealogy websites and databases. But the Wisconsin state census, between 1855 and 1905, every 10 years, Wisconsin had its own census. And some of those census records are also what people are looking for to prove that their ancestor was a resident in the state. And you know, with the naturalization proved when they, you know, if and when they naturalized to become a U.S. citizen. So I would say those vital records, the naturalization paperwork, and the state census are the three top records that I see people requesting. But also, as you mentioned, religious records. We do have some of those religious records for the state of Wisconsin, or for churches in the state of Wisconsin, religious groups in the state of Wisconsin at the Historical Society. Janelle mentioned those Catholic records. There are certain denominations that have their own archives. So, like, if your ancestors were Catholic, the different dioceses in the state of Wisconsin will have those, you know, birth and baptismal records. But we do have some collections of original church records for other denominations in Wisconsin.
16: We have such a rich history, and I guess I hadn't even considered how deep our historical records could get and how vast they could be. We'll return our attention to your calls and questions next for our guest, genealogist Rebecca Hopman from the Wisconsin Historical Society and Janelle Aslin from Prairie Roots Genealogy at 1-800-642-1234 or talk at WPR.org. We'll go to Alex in Shawano County next. Alex, hi.
18: Hello. I'm wondering about the accuracy of these genetic heritage tests, because I did three different companies, and the first two companies' reports were very much in accordance, within a few percentage, of my family lore. But the third company, they were way off. I mean, they completely eliminated my British and German and Austrian and French heritage, and they made me Baltic and Russian, 98%.
16: Well, how about that, Alex? Janelle, this is part of your story, too, because you mentioned Irish-Canadian before, and it made me think twice, but this is part of the new role of DNA in genealogy, and you've sort of had some work with it yourself.
15: Yeah. I mean, it's interesting because I think a few things that the general public doesn't necessarily know about these commercial DNA tests from places like, you know, Ancestry, MyHeritage, and things like that is that, first of all, our DNA isn't passed down evenly. So it's, you know, I have actually a lot of Irish DNA, even though I actually have more French Canadian ancestors. And that's just because I have inherited the traits of my Irish ancestors more than I did of my French Canadian ancestors, and especially more than my unfortunate German and, you know, Lithuanian ancestors who I carry nothing from. But, you know, what shows up on these DNA tests is actually what we're carrying that is often, you know, our physical traits and things like that. And it's not necessarily a perfect correlation to the actual ancestors we had. Because when you think about things like recessive genes, you know, maybe your great-great-great-grandfather had blue eyes, but that didn't pass along because that was recessive. And so kind of the genetics that you inherit impact what shows up on these DNA tests, and it's not a perfect match for the actual heritage. And the other thing is that these databases are testing against their other users. Hmm. So you are being compared with whoever else they have in their data set. And so if they aren't testing in certain areas, or they have an audience that's predominantly from one group or another, they're making guesses at the heritage based on who else they have in their system and kind of what they've discovered about these people. And that's why in some ways going with the largest company possible is going to give you the largest possible comparison, because you're comparing to a larger group and it's going to be slightly more accurate. But a lot of those ethnicity estimates are described as estimates for a reason, because they're also kind of guessing at it too, these companies.
16: And using the data that they have on hand, well, genealogy would be more with the documentation that you can trace back to your family. And Alex, it's a perfect question. Thanks for the call. We'll go to Kira in Oshkosh next. Kira, hi.
19: Hi.
16: What do you have for us?
19: I'm an Indigenous person, and I'm just wondering, like, if you know how Canada is handling that, because we didn't have borders. That only happened because of colonization.
16: Yeah. You make a great point, Kira, and I'm so glad you asked. And Rebecca, what would you say from the perspective of the Wisconsin Historical Society about Indigenous people of Wisconsin having to prove their ancestry somehow?
14: Yeah, that's a really great question. So I am not sure exactly what the Canadian government's parameters are around for dual citizenship applications for Indigenous folks. We certainly have a lot of Indigenous people and communities in the state of Wisconsin, and you know, they show up in a lot of the same records depending on the time period as other Wisconsinites, but there's certainly a different history and a different set of records that you want to be looking for. But yeah, as far as applying for dual citizenship, I'm not quite sure how they are, how the Canadian government is, you know, if they're asking for certain types of records or if there's a different set of circumstances. That is a really great question.
16: Janelle, do you have any insight into this?
15: Yeah, I mean, I think like Rebecca said, a lot of it you can utilize similar records, especially when you're talking more recent history. A lot of Indigenous people will have the same records that everyone else in Wisconsin is accessing. And I do think like a lot of it depends on if your connection to Canada is through, say, a French Canadian who married an Indigenous woman, which is the case in my ancestry, and you know, you can trace then those people through the records. I found a marriage record for my ancestors in Green Bay, of all places, because it was a French fort in the 1700s. And so, like, some of those instances were documented, including children being born and baptized. But, of course, like you said, Indigenous people didn't keep the same types of records, especially earlier on in history. So to be honest, I think depending on how complex your situation is, it might be worth talking to an immigration attorney. I would just make sure everyone out there understands that in terms of this law, what the Canadian government is saying is not that you need to be approved as a Canadian citizen as much as you are already a Canadian citizen. You just have to show the paperwork, and then once they say yes, we can see that you are a Canadian, you get the paperwork. But according to their laws, they're saying that all of these people descended from Canadians are already Canadians, and the purpose of the law is because their previous law was overturned as unconstitutional and unconstitutionally affecting people of marginalized groups, women, and especially people of color, because of kind of how citizenship could be passed down. And so it specifically is meant to address those gaps. So I am certain that the Canadian government has some sort of approach to Indigenous records and kind of the fact that the borders that Europeans created were not the borders of Indigenous people. So I would definitely reach out to a lawyer or you know, look at the Canadian government's resources and see what they might say.
16: Kira, I apologize that the answers might be unclear, but the point is very well taken. There are people who have been here since before the borders were drawn, and that should be taken into respect, into some, you know, should be respected. And I very much hope it is. And I thank you for the call. We'll go to Joe in Eau Claire next. Joe, hi.
20: Hi. Hi. Yeah, I live in Eau Claire. And as far as I know, this community was colonized by a bunch of Norwegians. But just up the river in Chippewa Falls, there was a strong French influence at one point. My wife was a French teacher, and she used to take her students up to cemeteries there, and the headstones, some of the older headstones would still be in French. Huh. And I think about the only remnant of the French name. Oh, they have a good display on the voyageurs at the museum they have there, and they have a rendezvous every spring there where people play the role of the early voyageurs.
16: In Chippewa Falls?
20: This is in Chippewa Falls, yeah. You will not find much French spoken there today, except they still have something called the Frenchtown Annual Tube Float and Regalia, which they bill as the largest flute float tube in the world. Tube float. I avoid it. Some alcohol is consumed during this thing, but
16: still may be able to trace back to our French Canadian ancestry. That's outstanding. But you did mention the French cemetery there, and Rebecca, you do have cemetery records at our Wisconsin Historical Society.
14: Yeah, we do. So a lot of what we have are indexes.

0: you know, where your ancestors buried. Maybe there's something on the tombstone that fills in a gap that you didn't know before. And I want to mention really quick, so our latest caller mentioned Chippewa Falls and Eau Claire. So one of the great things about the Wisconsin Historical Society's collection that's pretty unique, I think, when it comes to organizations like ours, is we have a series of area research centers that are spread out across the state of Wisconsin. So, for example, for folks with ancestry in Chippewa Falls, if you have French-Canadian ancestry in Chippewa Falls, the naturalization records and some of those other, the vital records, some of the other main records we're talking about for dual citizenship purposes can be accessed locally at the Eau Claire Area Research Center. So we have these 14 research centers spread across the state where we keep those regionally specific records. Now, we can transfer them between any other research center. So if you live in Dane County and you don't want to drive up to Eau Claire, we can have them transferred down to our headquarters in Madison. But I like to remind folks that this, we do have our records spread out across the state so that it's easy for people to access them at a location near to them. So if you have those, and maybe you attend that festival or that fair and you want to see if your French Canadian ancestor naturalized in the county of Chippewa, that's something that, you know, the Eau Claire Area Research Center would be able to help you with.
1: 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And your questions about climbing the family tree when we continue next. I'm Lee Rayburn, and you are listening to WPR News.

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6: Taking a look at the ties between Canadian ancestry and the people who are in Wisconsin today, and there is a new push for Wisconsin for Canadian citizenship due to the changes in the laws there. And I'd said earlier that it was for a naturalization process, but as our guest Janelle Aslin mentioned, they're already Canadian citizens as long as they can find the documentation to prove it, and there is a great push to do so right now.

0: We are seeing stories of that. We are seeing delays in the issuing of citizenship in Canada as a result. And we are taking your stories, which have been fascinating so far, and let's get right back to it with our guests, Janelle Aslin, owner and operator of Prairie Roots Genealogy, and Rebecca Hopman, Genealogy Services Librarian for our Wisconsin Historical Society. Let's go to Paul in La Crosse next. Paul, hi.
1: I'm pretty, 95% sure or almost certain that my dad's mom, so my grandma on my dad's side, her parents, basically my grandparents, I guess, on my dad's side, but my grandma's parents were French-Canadian. One of them was French-Canadian. And my question is, if I got the citizenship, if I got the birth certificate or something similar to that, would I either be Canadian citizenship, dual citizenship, or could I? What else would I have to do to prove that?
0: Janelle Aslin, what does Paul need to prove that he has some French Canadian ancestry on his paternal grandparent side?
2: Yeah, so the Canadian government, if you go to their Information Refugees and Citizenship Canada page, they have a great walkthrough where you can kind of select, I'm looking for citizenship, and you can say citizenship by descent. There's an application on there that lays out what you need, as well as a checklist of the types of documents. It includes things like you have to send a copy of your ID and, your Wisconsin ID or your passport, a photo of yourself. And I will warn you, it is not the same size as the U.S. passport photo. It is slightly different.
0: Canadian.
2: I will say, yes, it's just a quarter of an inch different, which is really annoying. But I have found that I got mine done at a Walgreens here in Madison.
0: Okay.
2: So they do have the capability to do that. But then what they're really looking for in addition to that is the documentation of these relationships. So they want your birth certificate. If your name is different than what's on your birth certificate, you need a record that explains why, whether that's, you were married or you had a gender change or whatever the case may be. So documentation of that. And then you can use, your birth certificate will have your parents' names for most people. And then you have their birth certificates, which connect to their parents and so on. And as we were talking about earlier, the further back you go, the less likely you are to find kind of those official government certificates. So you might have to look to things like religious records. And what the Canadian government is looking for is color copies, they say, from the issuing authority. They don't necessarily have to be certified copies.
0: No.
2: But getting certified copies might help your case because it allows them to see, this is an official document. It's, stamped or notarized or whatever the case may be. One thing that many of us have discovered as we have applied is, for instance, the primary holder of kind of religious records and vital records in Canada is Library and Archives Canada. And so for a lot of people trying to prove their connection into Canada, they have to prove who that ancestor was that was born there. And so they need that, birth registration for that ancestor as well to prove that final link in the chain. And the Library and Archives Canada, the cost for a certified copy is astronomical.
0: Oh.
2: I paid $350 US for mine. So just to bear in mind. However, they have said they will accept a color copy that doesn't have to be certified. So having the certified copy is extra insurance that you're not going to get an issue once you submit your application. But it's not necessarily a must have if the rest of the documentation feels really solid. So if you are looking for those records and you reach out to the Library and Archives Canada, just know that you can request just a color copy from their archives and you don't have to pay the money for the certified copy if you are fine taking kind of that risk, knowing it is a long process and it might take a while to find out if they have issues with your application.
0: Well,
2: and as Lee said, it is a a long wait right now, so be warned.
0: The latest I saw was about a year because of the backlog that exists now as a result of these new laws. So we've got a link to the Canadian government website for applying for a citizenship, shortcuts at WPR.org/Lee. Janelle mentioned that checklist of documentation that you'd need. Rebecca Hopman, what can the Wisconsin Historical Society do with that checklist, and how would I go about next steps for somebody like Paul?
3: Yeah, that's a great question. So I think, right, in Paul's case, we've got several generations. Sometimes you've got, you know, fewer generations, more generations, but making sure that you're taking that checklist and applying it to every generation where you need to connect back to that Canadian ancestor. So you are more than welcome. Anyone is welcome. We're free and open to the public to walk through our doors, email us, call us, for help finding those documents in our Wisconsin records collection. So our collection spans the United States and Canada. So we have records for many, many people outside of Wisconsin in our collection. But when it comes to those original records, like those birth, marriage, and death records, you know, census records, naturalization paperwork, religious records, we're going to have those original Wisconsin records. If you come to us and you say, I'm trying to, you know, get Canadian dual citizenship and I need to prove this many ancestors in Wisconsin back to Canada, what we can do is we can help you look for those particular records. Now, we can't necessarily take a list of ancestors from you and do the searching ourselves, but we are very happy to help get you started. We'll show you how to use our collections. We'll show you how you can investigate your ancestors in our collection. We have, for example, at wisconsinhistory.org, a free searchable index of all of those Wisconsin civil birth, marriage, and death records created before October 1st, 1907. So if you just go on our website and you use that just general search, I recommend starting with the family surname, that last name, and you can narrow it down to our vital records collection. It helps if you know the county your ancestor was born in and the year or the approximate date. That'll really help narrow down your results. But you can see on our website, you know, 24/7 free if we even have the record. And if we don't, or if you're not sure, you know, you're having trouble with the search and you need a little assistance, if you just contact us, you can email us at asklibrary@wisconsinhistory.org, or you can call us at 608-264-6535. And again, you're welcome to come in too if you're in the area. We are more than happy to help you search that index and make sure whether or not we have that vital record for your ancestor. And then, again, can really help guide you to the parts of our collection that are going to be most useful in that gathering of records for your dual citizenship application.
0: Rebecca, would you recommend I start at the library and archives on Library Mall here in Madison, or one of the 14 area research centers, or would it depend?
3: You know, that's a great question. So if you, you know, kind of know what records you need, let's say your ancestors lived in Winnebago County, for example, UW Oshkosh is going to have that Oshkosh Area Research Center. So you're more than welcome to reach out to them, contact them. You can go in person, just make sure to check their website for their policies. But we are always happy to help get you started. If you're not really sure, or you don't know the county or town that the ancestor lived in at a certain point, just contact us at the Wisconsin Historical Society. What we do if the records are located in one of our area research centers is eventually we'll say, okay, if you want to look at this record, contact Oshkosh. But please do reach out to us at any point in the process. And if you're not sure who to contact, contact us and we will get you to the right place.
0: Librarians are helpers. It's what librarians do, always, and we appreciate them for it. Let's go to Paul and Hurley next. Hi, Paul.
4: Good afternoon. Can you hear me?
0: Yeah, go ahead.
4: Okay, great. This is a very interesting discussion and topic. Now, I'm up in Hurley, and Hurley historically has been predominantly Italian. And wherever there was mining in America, you had significant Italian settlements, whether Iron Mountain, Michigan, Hurley, Hibbing, Minnesota, Calumet, Michigan, Bessemer, Rock Springs, Wyoming, whatever. But in regard to French Canadians, Saxon, Wisconsin, Washburn, and Somerset had very large French Canadian communities. And you can see it from the names of the churches in a number of those places. In Saxon, St. Anne de Beaupré, in Washburn, St. Louis, and in Lake Linden, Michigan, in the Copper Country, that town traditionally is 70% French Canadian. And there's a magnificent church built in the heyday of mining, St. Joseph's, which is in all of the signage is entirely in French, and it's really worth a visit if you want to go up to the Keweenaw.
0: Paul, hold on. Let me stop you there, because you seem to know so much, and I'm still trying to figure out why we have this deep connection between certain places in Wisconsin and our French-Canadian ancestry. Do you have a story as to why that may be, or was something you've heard about it?
4: Well, first of all, the proximity to Canada.
0: Sure.
4: And French Canadians came first because of the lumber industry and went to areas where there was a lot of lumbering.
0: Hmm.
4: But I wanted to mention also the English Canadians. One of the persons being interviewed mentioned her family being Irish, partly, from Canada. Almost all of the Irish who came to the Lake Superior region came by way of Canada. The saying used to be that they came down from Canada, when in fact they probably came up from Canada. And the result is, even though there weren't, in terms of the total population, English-speaking Canadians gave us our dialect. Our Upper Midwest dialect is English-Canadian.
0: Oh.
4: Because the Irish, the English-speaking Canadians, the Scots-Canadians, even though they may not have been a majority of the population, they were some of the earliest settlers, and they were many of the teachers, the professional people, the bankers, a lot of the merchants, etc. So, in fact, our dialect is really English Canadian. And then finally, here's an amusing story, which one of my aunts told me, especially given the discussion today about immigrants. One of my aunts told me that years ago there was a guy in Hurley who was a banker and was in insurance and real estate, and he had come down from Canada. His background was Scots. And he was a poll watcher. His job was to, at election time, eject from the polling lines the Italians, the Poles, the Finns, the Swedes, the Jews, the other people who were not citizens. Well, having done this for many years, it was discovered that he himself was not a citizen, but he could speak English.
0: Oh, Paul, that is a lot to take in. I appreciate that, and I don't think poll watcher means what it used to mean. And I had no idea that our dialect in Wisconsin was English-Canadian or had some English-Canadian roots. Janelle, did you know any of that?
2: Yeah, actually, it's funny he mentioned Lake Linden. That's actually where my grandmother was born, who
0: is
2: French-Canadian, and that church is where she was baptized.
0: Oh, wow.
2: And I've been to services there because I have a lot of family connections there, and she was both Irish Canadian and French Canadian, and as you said, Lake Linden was a huge French Canadian community, and mining not only drew the Italians but also Cornish
0: mm-hmm.
2: People, and so that's why we have pasties in northern Wisconsin and in Michigan, and a lot of those people came through Canada as well for the same reason that the Irish and the English did. So it is really interesting how much this area of like the upper Midwest around the Great Lakes has really been impacted by our connection to Canada. And I give talks about kind of that connection and the interconnection between the two areas. And as a funny story from my own heritage, so my great-grandfather, my grandmother, who was born in Lake Linden, her father, his name was Thomas O'Rourke, and he was born in Ontario, just across the Detroit River from Detroit in Ontario. And he was, you know, third generation Canadian. He was Irish, and he moved to Upper Michigan and opened a bar, unsurprisingly, as an Irishman. And my grandmother swore her whole life that the bar did not operate during Prohibition, and that it became a soda parlor. And, you know, because she was a very, you know, she didn't want to admit her father would do that. And all of us always said, he literally ran a bar on a lake that opened to Lake Superior, and Canada was a major source of liquor. Like, there's no way. And his brothers worked for Walker Distillery in Ontario. So it's, you know, these areas have even in Prohibition been very closely connected, despite the attempts of borders.
0: I believe that is part of the story of the border between Detroit and Windsor would have to be what happened there during Prohibition and the organized crime that sort of evolved as a result of the times. Paul, you're a font of information. I thank you so much for the call. I want to get to a few more callers while we have the time. And Rod in Minnesota will go to you next. Hi, Rod.
5: How you doing?
0: Good, sir. What do you have?
5: This is Rod, USMC, Irish, Mexican, Indian, and German. And my grandma on my mom's side was Irish and German. Grandpa was German. My dad's side, my grandma was Mexican, Yaqui Apache Indian. And his father was a Mohican Indian. I'd like to know a little more about the Mohican Indians that actually came into Wisconsin. I believe they're northeastern Wisconsin. Can you tell me a little more about that?
0: Janelle, I'll begin with you. Do we have any records about our Mohicans in Wisconsin?
2: I mean, I think the unfortunate thing about researching Indigenous ancestors is that, you know, kind of the ways the U.S. government treated Indigenous people throughout our history is evident in the actual records, because you have large gaps in records. And of course, a lot of Indigenous communities didn't maintain records the way that European civilizations did. So they don't have their own records even necessarily. They have more oral tradition and history. And so a lot of what we have are evidence of relocations and movements like that. But one of the things that really complicates it is that at certain stretches of U.S. government or of U.S. history, the census takers, for instance, were told to count Native people as white if they were living in quote unquote white settlements, aka not living on reservations or in primarily Indigenous communities. So anyone, or they were just marked colored as a blanket, you know, application of anyone non-white. So that can really cause problems with researching that. And it can be a big brick wall for a lot of people researching their Indigenous history. So I think when you're in that situation, the best thing you can do is really look at, there's a lot of guides online to researching Indigenous ancestors and kind of the records that might be useful. And if I can just say, like, as a researcher, the Wisconsin Historical Society is such an asset for all of us in the state. I mean, I think I've lived a lot of other places in this country, and I am always blown away. And also the reading room in Madison is stunning.
0: A palace.
2: Stunning to research in. Yeah. But also just the actual resources that they give us access to and the help that they can provide. I always encourage people to reach out to them.
0: I believe it is the oldest continuously funded historical society in the United States, Rebecca Hopman. And what do you have in terms of our Native history that could be helpful?
3: Yeah, that's a fantastic question. Like Janelle said, it can get a little complicated because of the way that Indigenous people were documented and how they documented themselves. So in some cases, it can be easier to look at the federal records, which we could certainly help connect people to. So that's not something we would have necessarily in our library, but we may have published indexes or can connect you to the kind of federal records that you might want to look for. And again, like Janelle said, and like our earlier caller with Indigenous ancestry, you know, Indigenous people do show up in, you know, a lot of the same records that non-Indigenous folks show up in, especially, you know, later on. There very well could be vital records, or they're documented in the census, or, you know, maybe there's a community newspaper. We do have some Indigenous newspapers in our collection for certain parts of Wisconsin that can help share a lot of that community history. So yeah, I think if you want to reach out to us with a little more of the specifics, if you want to email us at asklibrary@wisconsinhistory.org or give us a call, we are more than happy to dig into our collections and see what we can share from our collections that's going to be most useful for your search. But yeah, it really, it depends on the time, and this is for anyone too. It depends on the time, it depends on the part of Wisconsin, but for Indigenous folks, there is that extra challenge of just historically how they've been documented, in United States records.
0: Rod, thank you for the call and the reminder. Let's go to Mike in Bayfield next. Mike, hi.
6: Hi.
0: What do you have for us today?
6: My question is, is there any special processes for those of us that are descendants of the Acadians that were evicted from Canada in 1750? My last ancestor that lived his life in Canada was probably born in 1671. And my ancestry is well documented, so I have a lot of records.
0: Rebecca, do we know about the Acadians that were kicked out of Canada in the 18th century?
3: Gosh, I don't know if there is a specific, difference in this application process with for dual citizenship. That may be something that Janelle could answer. But certainly, I'm glad that you have great documentation, because some of those, when you get to those earlier ancestors in the 1600s and the 1700s and even the early 1800s, Wisconsin, as part of the Northwest Territory, kind of came under U.S. control in the early 1800s. But it's many, many decades after that a lot of those kind of main Wisconsin records are a little easier to find. But yeah, maybe Janelle would have some thoughts about the Acadians in particular, because I am not certain about that.
2: Yeah, so I think in terms of the Acadians, there's no special process. And okay. Of course, the time period is a major complication, because as our caller said, the Acadians were kicked out of what we now kind of think of as the Maritimes region of Canada in the 1700s. And a lot of this had to do with British ownership of Canada and a lot of history I'm not going to go into. But a lot of these people were moved to Louisiana or moved into the United States for their own safety after being after the expulsion from Acadia. What I will say is that a lot of these people were Catholic, and if they moved to other predominantly French regions in the United States, religious records, again, will really be an asset to you. And the nice thing about this change in Canadian law is there is not a limit to how far back your connection to Canada can be.
0: Oh,
2: like
0: wow.
2: it's there. If your 10th great grandparent was born in Canada and you can prove it with the records, then you could get approved. So it's really just about using that documentation and making those connections, no matter how far back it is.
0: Hey, Janelle, I want to thank you so much for being part of a fascinating hour that we will clearly have to do it again, because we have more questions to answer than we had time to ask. So thank you so much.
2: Thanks for having me. This is great.
0: And Rebecca, for all the resources that our Wisconsin Historical Society provides and for everything that you provided today, I welcome you back as well. And it will have to be a visit your archives and library soon, because it's stunning. Thank you.
3: Please do. Thanks for having me on today.
0: We'll do it again. Rebecca Hopman, Genealogy Services Librarian for the Wisconsin Historical Society, online at wisconsinhistory.org. Janelle Aslin, owner and operator of Prairie Roots Genealogy, online at prairierootsgenealogy.com. Sorry we didn't get to everybody, but thanks to everybody for being a part of the show, including our team. 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I'm Lee Rayburn, and you're listening to WPR News.
7: For generations, Ellis Island has been America's great symbol of immigration. 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A new history of El Paso, Texas, traces 100 years of migration, violence, and memory along the U.S.-Mexico border. That's on the next On Point.
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10: 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HD1, Kenosha, Racine, Elkhorn, and Lake Geneva. 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
7: Ellis Island has long been America's great symbol of immigration, but another gateway has shaped the nation just as profoundly, El Paso, Texas.
11: It usually enters the American consciousness with this lens of national security and the drug war and these immigration battles. But I really wanted to show the other side of that, you know, how much the people who have passed through this pass have contributed to really forging the American Southwest as we know it today.
7: People from all walks of life have crossed through El Paso for centuries, from Chinese merchants to Mexican families to indigenous people. El Paso is also one of the great arteries of the American economy, with goods, services, and workers pumping both ways across the border every day. The combination creates multi-generational American families whose stories are as critical to American history as any family that first stepped foot in New York. I'm Meghna Chakrabarty. That's up next on Point. Stay with us.
12: Live from NPR News, I'm Lakshmi Singh. The military will begin screening service members over the age of 30 for low testosterone. Defense Secretary Pete Hegseth announced the initiative this week on social media. NPR's Will Stone has the latest.
13: Hegseth says service members will be screened and have the option to pursue testosterone replacement therapy if their levels are low. But guidelines from major medical groups do not recommend routine screening for testosterone unless a man has symptoms. Dr. Jamin Brambada, a urologist at Orlando Health, says research shows testosterone can help mental health, focus, bone health, and muscle mass.
14: There's lots of benefits. Whether I can extrapolate that into like people out there in the front lines, I really can't.
13: Brombaut says what's key is that you're restoring testosterone to a normal range, not boosting it to unnatural levels. Will Stone, NPR News.
12: President Trump is set to deliver a speech to the nation tonight, though it's uncertain what he plans to talk about. Trump suggested election security would be part of the message ahead of midterms. He may also talk about the U.S. war with Iran. The White House had announced a new 60-day clock to use military action against Iran without congressional approval. Polls show low approval ratings on Trump's handling of the war and resulting energy crisis, as well as the economy. The annual inflation rate remains above the Fed's 2% target, though it cooled more than expected in June. Spending at stores and restaurants in June grew only 0.2% compared to May. That's new data from the Commerce Department that shows growth in retail sales slowed as prices dipped a little. Here's NPR's Alina Selyukh.
15: June was marked by a tentative ceasefire in the war with Iran, so energy prices fell last month, and that delivered one of the best inflation reports in a while. Prices actually fell from May to June. And so the new data on retail sales suggests that cooler prices brought cooler spending. Sales at gas stations actually declined compared to May. So did spending at grocery stores and pharmacies. Now, comparing June to June of last year, spending is up 6.7%. A lot of it is inflation, with people spending more just because things cost more. But shoppers did seem to splurge a bit on Prime Day sales, World Cup gear, and perhaps early school supplies, with big jumps at bookstores, sporting goods stores, and electronic stores. Alina Selyukh, NPR News.
12: Well, the FIFA World Cup final is set, Spain versus Argentina. White House Press Secretary Karoline Leavitt says President Trump will be there.
16: On Friday, the president will travel to New York City to attend a FIFA reception at Trump Tower. followed by his attendance on Sunday at the FIFA World Cup between Spain and Argentina.
12: MetLife Stadium in East Rutherford, New Jersey, will host the biggest match of the international soccer tournament. From Washington, this is NPR News.
17: It's 1:04. This is news from Wisconsin Public Radio. Good afternoon. I'm Brady Carlson. Protesters have been gathering outside of the state's corrections headquarters this week to call for a reduction in Wisconsin's prison population. There are more than 23,000 adults in Wisconsin prisons. The number is approaching a record high. Yolanda Perkins is a formerly incarcerated activist. She says the effects of overcrowding are even more severe during extremely hot conditions, saying, quote, basic dignity is being stripped away piece by piece. The protesters outside the Department of Corrections headquarters in Madison are calling for changes, including an end to crimeless revocations. That's when someone is sent back to prison for violating a parole condition rather than committing a new crime. A corrections spokesperson blamed Wisconsin lawmakers for rejecting prison reforms that have been proposed by Governor Tony Evers. State Senator Chris Campagna says he's running for the Waukesha County executive seat that was left vacant by the recent passing of Republican Paul Farrow. Campagna's launch on WISNAM's The Dan O'Donnell Show came less than a week after Farrow died from a rare form of cancer. Farrow led the county since 2015. Before that, he served in the Wisconsin legislature and as chair of the state Republican Party. Campagna is a staunch fiscal conservative from Delafield who's bucked Republican leaders at the Capitol several times. 2 years ago, he also opposed a Waukesha County sales tax proposal pitched by Farrow and the county board. Hazy weather due to the wildfire smoke that could continue to compromise air quality in the state as well. Afternoon temperatures in the 80s. Tonight, a chance of isolated showers or storms with lows in the 60s. 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
7: In 1911, the Mexican Revolution swept up 15-year-old Miguel Martinez. He was an orphan living with his uncles on a ranch west of Guadalajara. He got recruited into the army of Pancho Villa, a guerrilla leader who commanded a powerful rebel force against Mexico's government and land-owning elite. When a captain approached Miguel, his family warned him that refusing to join could be even more dangerous than heading into battle. So Miguel said yes, teaching himself to ride horses as he rode with troops through Mexico's northern states. By 1915, Miguel had reached Ciudad Juarez. The city was devastated by war, hunger, and disease. But across the Rio Grande was El Paso, Texas, where people said there was food and work. Miguel never felt particularly loyal to Pancho Villa, and so he decided to escape. He waded across the river in the dark to the United States. Exhausted, he collapsed beneath a mesquite tree, and he woke up to a rancher who was standing over him. The man gave him food and hired him to watch cattle. Well, that was Miguel's introduction to America. He eventually settled just east of El Paso, married another survivor of the Mexican Revolution, Victoria, and they raised their children in a railway boxcar. But then the Great Depression hit. And Mexican workers who had once been recruited were blamed for taking American jobs. So Miguel and Victoria, who were legal residents of the United States, but with work disappearing and racial hostility rising, well, they felt they had no choice but to leave. In 1931, the family packed its belongings into a Ford and returned to Mexico. Years later, when the United States once again needed Mexican labor, the family came back to the border and eventually settled in El Paso. Well, Miguel's story comes to us in Jasmine Ulloa's new book, El Paso. 5 families and 100 years of blood, migration, race, and memory. Jasmine is an immigration reporter for the New York Times, and in her book she writes that El Paso, her hometown, is as essential to the American immigration story as Ellis Island, New York. Both have always been gateways to possibility and racial and political tension. But unlike Ellis Island, now a static national monument, El Paso is still here, a living, vibrant city that is both the economic beating heart of the border and an epicenter of the modern version of that same duality of possibility and political turmoil. And as such, El Paso continues to shape the American story. And Jasmine joins us now. Welcome to On Point.
1: Thank you for having me.
7: It's so great to have you. And the book is such a rich exploration of El Paso history through these 5 families that you chronicle. I was wondering if we could stick with Miguel a little bit more. Tell us more about what you know about his sort of earliest life and why you chose him and his family as one of the Martinezes, as sort of one of the people, one of the families to profile in the book.
1: Yeah, so I felt like the Martinez family was really emblematic of this migration through the southern border, and that's what I was really looking for when I went out in search of these families. You know, he was from a campesino family in the middle of Guadalajara. He had, you know, all around him, people had been losing their land, their communal land during the revolution, and so many of them were being forced to migrate north, first to higher paying jobs in northern Mexico and then in the United States. And they were really the braceros, the traqueros, the mineros who helped build the American Southwest. And that's the story that I was trying to show, right? I was trying to capture how we tend to see El Paso as part of this border, this dividing line, right? We tend to think of the border of just this dividing line between US and Mexico, and not this much that really the borderland doesn't really stop there, and the influence of Mexican culture, Hispanic culture, Latino culture doesn't stop there.
7: Mm-hmm. So let's tell us more about Miguel's story. I mean, what happened to him between the time he got basically forcibly conscripted into Pancho Villa's group to when he arrived in Juarez? Do we know a lot about what happened to him?
1: It's very difficult to piece together what happened in those years, and that's why I really worked with his grandson, Raul Reyes Martinez, who helped me actually unearth that story about his grandfather. You know, the little that we know, and his grandfather, and even the little that we know comes from actually from a recording that one of his nephews did with one of his uncles. And so he told the story to Miguel Jr. About his crossing. And so it's one of the only living records that we have. And so I was trying to piece together through the last remaining records. We have some of his border crossings. I interviewed as many people in the family, as many living relatives as I could, about the stories that they had heard. But that's the part of the issue with why so much of this history has been overlooked or lost, is because, you know, laborers like him, you know, he crossed over and was a laborer for a while. We know that he was working on in this quarry in South Texas. You know, he crossed through El Paso and then ended up in Sierra Blanca, and he was working in this quarry when he injured his hand and actually lost a couple of fingers. And so all those pieces of history that I was able to capture came from these oral histories that I was accumulating through spending time with the family. And a lot of that oral history just hasn't really been taken into account for much of academia. Even Chicano historians, Latino historians that I've been working with, they've been working since the 70s and 80s, trying to compile these very large repositories, because again, these were blue collar workers, mainly blue collar workers, Mexicanos, Latinos, who were crossing over, and they didn't have much when they came, and they were often forced to leave many of their belongings when they were forced out of the United States during these very nativist periods.
7: Yeah. So I want to talk with you about that in just a minute, sort of what happened to Miguel and Victoria after they came to the United States. But just even the story of Miguel when he left Pancho Villa's group, it was really kind of harrowing, actually, Jasmine. You talk about how it was clear to not just Miguel, but many other people and families that there were better opportunities in El Paso. And they were starving also at the time. And so can you just relate to us the story about how he and another family decided they were going to leave and try to cross into the United States?
1: Yes. So I believe you mentioned in the beginning that he didn't even know how to, this army came through his little pueblo in outside of Guadalajara, in the state of Jalisco, right, which is off of the Pacific coast in Mexico. And so they picked him up, and he didn't even know how to ride a horse. But his uncle told him, "You better leave, or else you're going to be in. You better leave with them, because the young men that don't end up hanging from the trees around here." And he didn't even know how to ride a horse, but he eventually learned along the way. So he traveled for three years almost roughly to get up north and through El Paso and to Ciudad Juarez. And when he arrived in Ciudad Juarez, the city is in shambles. And we must remember that the Mexican Revolution started with these big ideals, right? It was a cross section of society, middle class, upper class, the lower classes of Mexico were all very, very frustrated with this authoritarian regime of Porfirio Diaz, and it had just festered, and there were these big liberal ideas, that people were going to take their land back from these foreigners and imperialists who had come in from the United States and from Europe and had been taking over this communal land in Mexico, and they were going to turn it back over to the campesinos, to the people like Miguel and Miguel's family who had been working the land. But of course, the realities of war begin to come to fruition, right? These different factions break these different coalitions broke off into different rebel factions, and so Miguel's kind of caught between, like as you said in the opening, he wasn't really loyal to Pancho Villa. He was just trying to stay alive, and he's stranded now at the border. There's so many armies that are now stranded out now at the border. It's the year of hunger, as we know, the year 1915 is called, and he begins to see that people are crossing over the river. He's marching along the river on the Mexican side of the border with other soldiers, and he begins to see that many are crossing, and so that's when he decides to cross over and see if there's a better life for him on the other side.
7: Yeah, but he doesn't just cross over on his own, right? I mean, you write about how there was another family on the day or the night that they decided to cross over, but the family's son was actually marching at the head or near the front of the column. And so Miguel says, "Well, I'll bring him," right? Because the parents left earlier. But that the other boy, the other teen, when Miguel gets to him at the front of the column and says, "It's time for us to go," is so starving that he can't really walk himself, right? And so Miguel picks him up and carries him.
1: Exactly, and walks all night until he reaches, until he's reunited with his parents, and they rejoice on the other side of the border. But he's so tired by then that he lets them continue their journey, and he falls asleep under a mesquite tree, and that's when the rancher comes up to him and offers him his first job in America.
7: Yeah. And so we have about 30 seconds before our first break, Jasmine. When I think a lot of people listening to this might say, well, Miguel maybe should have stayed on the Mexican side of the border and tried to make the best life for himself. Well, actually, you know what? We're actually right at the break, Jasmine. I don't want to make you rush into an answer, so I'll finish this up when we come back. You're listening to Jasmine Ulloa. She's author of the new book, El Paso, 5 Families and 100 Years of Blood, Migration, Race, and Memory. We have an excerpt of the book at our website, onpointradio.org. We'll be right back. This is On Point.

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11: You're back with On Point. I'm Meghna Chakrabarty, and Jasmine Ulloa joins us today. She is a national reporter for the New York Times. She covers immigration. She's also a native of El Paso, Texas, and that is what led her to write the new book, El Paso, Five Families and 100 Years of Blood, Migration, Race, and Memory. And Jasmine, before the break, I was going to ask you to talk about sort of what Miguel Martinez's choice to, you know, to cross the border and then being forced, you know, back from Texas into Mexico later in life, what that sort of signifies. But let me just shift here a little, because I think we should actually talk about the existence of the border in that location itself, between modern day El Paso and Ciudad Juarez. Can you tell us the story of why the border is there?
12: Yes. So the border is there because the United States and Mexico went to war in the 1840s, and the Treaty of Guadalupe Hidalgo in 1848 cut a new jagged line between these two countries after Mexico lost the war, and Mexico was forced to cede more than half of its territory, including what is almost the entirety of the Southwest. And so it cut this jagged line going all the way, you know, from Texas to California. And it was a line, it was a U.S. boundary that was as quickly contested as it was drawn. You know, the United States would seek to push itself southward and Mexico northward, and one side was always fearing invasion from the other. And then so with that struggle is this is the place that I'm really writing about, right? That this is mm-hmm. where the Mexicans become more Mexican and the Americans become more American, but there's always this liminal space in between where Mexican Americans are caught between this formation of these two nations, these two national identities, and whether, you know, they're at the center or at the margin depends on where you're standing.
11: Yeah, and you talk about how in the book that basically by 1917, right, just as the United States is turning its attention to its participation in the First World War, you write that by that time, the militarization of the border near El Paso had already been well established. Talk about that for a little bit.
12: Yes. So because of the Mexican Revolution, I mean, and this is another theme that I try to really draw out and dwell on in the book, is that El Paso and Ciudad Juarez had what David Dorado Romo has called and has written extensively about, the historian David Dorado Romo, is this ringside seat to the Mexican Revolution. So a lot of these intellectuals and liberals and activists and organizers who were, you know, who were fleeing Mexican President Porfirio Díaz's authoritarian regime were passing through El Paso, and the city had become this kind of liberal hub for a lot of this activity, and it also became a lot of a hub for rebel activity and revolutionary activity. So you had these infamous, you know, guerrilleros like Pancho Villa that really made the area their stomping ground. And at the same time, both they're fleeing both Mexican authorities, you know, federal authorities and U.S. authorities on both sides of the border that are seeing them as criminals and bad men before these liberal ideas. And then at the same time, you do have this illegal trade of guns and drugs that are still, you know, flowing as early as in that early period. And a lot of those weapons are going to feed these armies, you know, to fuel these armies that are fighting the revolution. So you have this is you can really see the origins of how we got a lot of the rhetoric today. So that's what I was really trying to explore in the book.
11: Yeah. You know, I had no idea that General Pershing, who's, you know, obviously whose storied participation in the First World War I knew of, I had no idea that he was at the border before he went into Europe and was part of the U.S. military forces there.
12: Yes. So Pershing is then set off, you know, Pancho Villa attacks this small town in New Mexico with his group. You know, he's doing poorly in the revolution. His army's as we've discussed, it's the year of the hunger. People are starving. It's well into the war. He's losing, you know, the morale is down. He's losing weapons. So he makes this attack on this New Mexico, this garrison in New Mexico in hopes of replenishing. It's debated why he did it. It's very debated why he did it. But he's also trying to replenish his army, and it ends in this very, very violent attack and the deaths of Americans. And so it sparks the ire of the United States and leads this general to actually go south in search of him. And in this search is really when we begin to see the earliest militarization of the border, because already you have these incursions by the federal government and by federal soldiers from the American government into Mexico as they search for Pancho Villa.
11: Mm. You know, that brings us back to Miguel Martinez. And I was going to ask you, so like, what should we make of his choice to cross the border, you know, not legally at the time? But then it suddenly occurred to me that what's even more interesting is that Miguel Martinez struggles across the border, is virtually starving to death, collapses underneath a mesquite tree. And when he wakes up, the first person he sees is an American rancher. Okay. Mm. Well, I think maybe even more compelling or more provocative is that rancher doesn't say, he asks him in your book, like, are you from Mexico? And Miguel's like, yes. And the rancher doesn't say, go back. He says, I can give you a job. Now, what does that tell us?
12: I mean, it's so emblematic of this force that begins, this powerful political force that begins to build in Texas and across the Southwest, which is this agricultural industry, right? And agricultural leaders who begin to clamor for the need for more workers, more Mexican laborers, because they know how crucial they are in the field. Soon Texas would enter its own revolution, right? But it would be the farming revolution and industry, how that industry looked like in Texas really began to change with bigger corporations coming in and employing more and more workers, needing more and more labor, men like Miguel.
11: Mm. You know, I think one of the most eye-opening aspects of your book, Jasmine, is not just how the story of these five families really tell us a different but much needed version of the struggle for this diverse American identity, but that also at the same time, there was a struggle for Mexican identity on the other side of the border, not just through the Pancho Villa and the Mexican Revolution, but even sort of to define sort of what Mexicanness is and the critical role that Chinese families played in that? I had no idea. So can you tell us about a little bit about another family that you profile in the book? Again, the book is called El Paso, Five Families and 100 Years of Blood, Migration, Race, and Memory. I'm talking about the Chus, of course. Tell us a little bit about them.

0: the same time, they were also planning this armed revolt against the United States. And so FBI and authorities on both sides of the border had been pursuing them. And so I went to this National Center in Fort Worth, the Archive Center in Fort Worth, and I was trying to track down the search warrants for these Magonistas, and I end up coming across all these photos of Chinese laborers who were also caught up in the courts in these cases, right? Because they were also seen as criminals. The Chinese Exclusion Act had kept was keeping Chinese laborers out of the United States. And so many of them were ending up in Ciudad Juarez or were trying to cross in these really circuitous routes through Mexico. And so as I was seeing these search warrants for all these rebels who were running guns, I was also seeing these Chinese laborers who were getting caught up, men who were saying, I was born in San Francisco, I was born in Chicago, but now I'm here, branded an alien, fighting for my freedom. And so I started getting very curious about, well, I had no idea either. And I am from El Paso. I lived there. I knew there was a Asian American history. I knew there was Asian American history there, but I didn't realize it was so integral to the crossing itself, or just how you know, I usually thought about Asian migration through Angel Island, through San Francisco. And so I started digging more into that, and I came across Erlinda's photo, right? So Antonio came from China, and Erlinda's grandfather, I'm sorry, came from China and had worked all over Latin America, and bringing in Chinese laborers to work on the railroad. And then once the Chinese Exclusion Act passed and it just became harder and harder for the Chinese in the United States, he ends up in Guadalajara in Mexico, enjoys it there, starts building a very prominent business, hotel chains, and gives birth to his daughter, Erlinda. And he goes down to El Paso a lot for business. And so he brings his daughter over. And so she's coming to El Paso for the first time in the midst of the Mexican Revolution, as it's just getting started. And at the time, as it's getting started, there's all these tourists and photographers, and you know, there's rebels, and there's spies from all different types of country, from all different types of nations in El Paso, as this revolution, you know, that there's word out that this revolt is about to break out. And so there's tourists actually taking pictures with rebels right on the U.S.-Mexico border. And she's one of these tourists, and she was captured in this photo. But she's often identified as this Yaqui indigenous woman, right? Because she's dressed as a soldadera. That's what tourists would do at the time. They would take pictures in like the bandoliers, munition belts, you know, across the chest, and the big sombreros, you know. And so she was there, and so she was misidentified by some in some captions. And when I realized she's a China Mexicana, and she actually, her descendants had become prominent immigration lawyers in the city, I thought, wow, this family is again, so it encapsulates everything I'm trying to capture about this region, about how rich and multicultural and this rich multicultural, multi-ethnic stomping ground that the border has always been that type of place.
1: Yeah. You know, and what was so interesting to me is that, as you said, part of the growth of the Chinese immigrant community in Mexico at the time came because of the Chinese Exclusion Act in the United States, right? So this sort of racist act to keep people, a certain group of people, out of the United States leads to more Chinese immigrants going to Mexico and creating really kind of a vibrant community there. And Erlinda herself, if memory serves in your book, Jasmine, she plays this really important role right at the border as well. She's at one time, she's called the refugee boss. Do I remember that correctly?
0: Yes, that's correct. She becomes very adept at navigating immigration laws, and she's this, you know, Antonio. She meets Antonio there during this time, and Antonio has opened up his own store. He has his own grocery store, and chain, you know, food supplier. But she herself starts helping Chinese immigrants learn English and learn how to navigate, you know, the citizenship process or the immigration process into the United States. She has her own little office that she works out of her home.

0: home, and because she was very charismatic, very much like her father, and because she befriends the immigration agents on both sides of the border and helps with translations, she becomes known as someone you can go to in the neighborhood for help with these types of issues.
1: Mm. You know, you write about, there's a line in the book that really stayed with me, that there comes a period of time where as Anglo-Americans turned on Los Mexicanos, and then the Los Mexicanos turned on Los Chinos in the book. That's how you write it, because what was happening that raised the sort of anti-Chinese sentiment in Mexico?
0: Right, that's an ongoing theme in the book as well, right? It's not only people and goods that are crossing, but it's these ideas, and ideas can be liberal or they can be nativist. And so as more Mexicanos are ending up in northern Mexico and their numbers are growing, Mexicanos, working class Mexicanos, especially Mexicanas who are stuck at home trying to make ends meet while their men are off at war, are becoming angry and angrier that these people are the, you know, as they in quotes, right, are invading as well, and that the propaganda begins to fill the airwaves, you know, that, you know, the Chinese are advancing much quicker, you know, they're reaching upward mobility much quicker, taking jobs. So it becomes very similar to what we hear about Mexicans on the other side of the border, what white Americans are hearing about Mexicans on the other side of the border. And so the tensions really begin to rise. And then there's already in the air, there's already this very this sentiments against these vitriol, or I should say this hatred against foreigners, because again, it's these Mexicanos see these foreign empresarios coming in and taking their land. And so Pancho Villa himself has a very racist streak against the Chinese. He's killing all kinds of foreigners, but he's particularly going after the Chinese. And so Erlinda becomes this person, this leader who helps actually 200 Chinese Mexicanos flee into the United States for because she has such connections at the border. She helps them flee into the United States as one of these rebel groups from Pancho Villa is about to descend on the city, and they begin to get tips that they might be in danger.
1: Mm. So that the reason why I was so captivated by this part of the book is that it really shows us, Jasmine, I think you effectively show us how this question of identity, right, and who belongs and who has the right to the land is like a continental story that's just distilled into, in a sense, its most, I don't want to say purest form, but its most energetic form, where we place these borders. So we'll talk more about that when we come back. You're listening to Jasmine Ulloa. She is author of the new book, El Paso, 5 Families and 100 Years of Blood, Migration, Race, and Memory. This is On Point.

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2: 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That's next time on The World.
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8: You're back with On Point. I'm Meghna Chakrabarty, and Jasmine Ulloa joins us today. She is author of the new book, El Paso, Five Families and 100 Years of Blood, Migration, Race, and Memory. Jasmine is also a national reporter for the New York Times who covers immigration. You know, Jasmine, in reading the book and sort of preparing for our conversation today, I was looking up sort of facts about the importance of El Paso today. On a daily basis in the American story. And for folks who don't know, I mean, it is a truly remarkable place. The El Paso itself, the metro area of around El Paso, is home to about 880,000 people. And as many as 60,000 people every single day legally cross the border in El Paso. And that's just the sort of flux of people going back and forth that keep the border economy really, really going. And then when it comes to the amount of goods that pass just through El Paso, I mean, it's remarkable that something like $290 million worth of goods are crossing in and out of the United States just in El Paso. I think the Texas comptroller at one point in time and said it that one place is the source of 20% of the value of goods that comes in and out of the United States. So it's like so massive, even today, just economically, in the story of America. I'm wondering, I mean, it's your hometown. When living there, do you get the sense of that feel on a daily basis of El Paso's centrality to the broader American story?
9: I think subconsciously or unconsciously, yes. Growing up, and this is why I wanted this is what drove me to write this book, right? When growing up as a teenager there, growing up in El Paso, I always felt like any other teenager, right? My hometown's too small. It's boring here. This place is so isolated. It's so far west. It's at the far more western tip of Texas. It's closer to Phoenix than it is the capital of Austin. So it felt like the rest of the state forgot it. It felt like this, like the rest of the state misunderstood it. Then I leave and I go to college in Austin. I go to UT and I begin to realize then, I think that's when I begin to realize, wow, I'm from a really a special place. It's a place that's allowed me to be as Mexican, as American, to speak English and Spanish. You know, as you're saying, my friends would cross over. I had friends who would cross over to go to school every day. We'd cross the border to go to doctors and dentist appointments and quinceañeras and birthday parties on the other side. And so I feel like I took that binationality, that rich binationality, for granted until I stepped out of El Paso. And so that's what I was really trying to capture in the book. Not only the binational culture, you know, the richness of culture and exchange between Mexico and the United States, but also as I became a national political reporter and started to see El Paso really become this backdrop to these larger political battles over immigration, over who was crossing and why, I started to realize, wow, that this much broader transnational trends are these transnational currents that have passed through the city. And so that's what I was really trying to capture in the book, both the how that rich binational culture came to be, but also how these transnational trends have always been part of who we are as well.
8: Yeah, and that's the thing that I was thinking of, is that, you know, in reading the stories of the Martinez's, the Chus, the Rubios, there's five families overall that you write about. It seemed to me, and I hope that this doesn't sound too simplistic, but it seemed to me that the way the current debate, issues, tensions, whatever you want to call it, over immigration, especially along the southern border, the way they're playing out, the way they're being talked about, the way it's being politicized, it's actually not all that different from what it was, you know, a century ago in the time period that you focus on in the book. Am I wrong about that?
9: No, I mean, you can. There's rhetoric. Some of the rhetoric about the border, about the dangers, the dangerous people that are crossing, the quote unquote invaders who are crossing. I mean, that's been with us since the 1880s, right, when the Exclusion Act was first passed. So no, it's just to me, it's just this ebb and flow, very much like the migration through the border itself, through that crossing itself.
8: Yeah, can you tell me more about that? Because this gets into, you know, your beat covering immigration for the New York Times, and that, like, as you were writing the book and continuing your daily reporting, did it change the way that you sort of saw how, I don't know, the president talks about the border, or how even sort of the reality along the border is being experienced every day?
9: Yeah, so I was trying to show how in the book I'm really trying to show the foundations of the immigration system, the detention and deportation apparatus that we have today, its expansion, and then it's really its culmination right under the most recent administrations, right? This culmination of forces of, you know, whether it's nativist rhetoric, it's this massive detention system that we have now, it everything's kind of hit its peak, and that all of that has been, you know, constructed through both Republican and Democratic administrations. So to me, it was very much about showing how it's been built through this really over the last 100 years, and that who is echoing this nativist rhetoric changes at any point in time, but the rhetoric remains the same. You know, the most liberal progressive laborer activists, right, in Erlinda's time weren't defending the Chinese, weren't rushing to defend the Chinese. They also saw the Chinese as invaders. And so I was trying to show, and this is what other historians said, like Julian Lim, Evelyn Hudahard, have said before, is that this nativist, the xenophobia isn't exceptional. It's central to how Americans have viewed American policy and regulated it in the United States.
8: Well, that gets me to thinking of the other similarities in that sort of how, when tensions over immigration really peak, there's a strong tendency not just to racialize, but to even say, well, I mean, we've even heard the current president, we've heard President Trump say this about, like, keeping people out because they're dirty or diseased, etc. And in the book, you talk about something I had never heard of, the Bath Riots of 1917. Can you tell us that?
9: Yes. So as again, as the this we're in the middle of the Mexican Revolution still. It's a few years after the hunger, but conditions are still very dire in Mexico, and there's these typhus, these epidemics of typhus that are, you know, washing over Mexico, and there's a lot of fear about this really virulent disease. And the American officials in the United States become concerned that these Mexican laborers are bringing might be able to bring or will bring typhus over and other other disease, but it becomes conflated with all the other anti-immigrant and anti-German and anti-Mexican sentiments that are floating, or anti-Chinese sentiments that are floating out around at the time. So they begin retrofitting this border crossing center in El Paso, expanding it and making it larger, and creating these delousing stations where they're basically going to spray every Mexican laborer who comes through with these noxious gases, and they begin planning these more thorough inspections where Mexicans are going to have to, you know, take off all their clothes and in the nude walk into these showers and then get deloused, right, get checked for lice and sprayed with chemicals. And so these domestic workers, you know, who clean houses in the United States and for wealthy people in El Paso, they cross every day from Ciudad Juarez to clean these wealthy, to clean the homes of wealthier households in the United States, are very taken aback that they themselves are going to be subjected to these baths. And so one of these young women on a couple of days after the quarantines officially started, and they're trying to get these processes going, she gets up and refuses to go through the process, and rallies other Mexicanas to join her, and it becomes these 200 a crowd of 200 women that are basically rioting on the border for 3 days and are trying to stop these practices from happening. They do not succeed. The processes continue, and some form of those delousing procedures continue all the way into the 50s, and during, you know, as part of inspecting who would become Mexican braceros, right? This farm labor program that would later be implemented, and would Mexican men would sign up to work in Texas fields and fields all across the Southwest. And so every time they would cross, they would be subjected to some version of this delousing.
8: Yeah, the fact that they call them baths is a little disconcerting. And you write about how they used gasoline, kerosene for this these delousing procedures. Later on, even Zyklon B, which people might recall was used then, a couple of decades later, in Nazi concentration camps.
9: That's right. These were some of the earliest. This is where we begin to see national security and immigration enforcement really begin, and the militarization of the border really begin to meld into what we're seeing today, and to the system we have today.
8: Yeah, you know, I guess I wonder if going through this hidden history of El Paso and these families, and then going back to the fact that at the same time you are a reporter on current day issues around immigration, the cyclical nature of all of this, Jasmine, made me wonder if it makes you think that there can ever be a future in which, these same debates or tensions can ever be overcome in the United States.
9: I don't think I have a more of a journalist. I'm not a fortune teller. I can't make predictions, but I will tell you that I often feel like as I'm even reporting, you know, we're on the, as immigration reporters, we're on the front lines of the harshest detention and deportation campaign this country has seen since World War II. And often when I'm out in the field, I find myself trying to place myself in time, because so much of what we're seeing, I saw in today, so many of the images we're seeing today, I've seen in the archives. I mean, I just came back from Texas yesterday I was helping cover the shooting, the fatal shooting of Lorenzo Salgado Araujo in this Houston neighborhood, and it's a very Latino neighborhood. And I was with community leaders who had actually started this escuelita for Chicano students, for Mexican American and Latino students in the neighborhood, to teach them a lot of this history, right? And so one of the founders of this program was taking me through this school, and she's showing me, you know, that it's an art and history school, and they're teaching teenagers in high school, and she's showing me these paintings that they did in response to the raid, to process the sweeps in Los Angeles and Chicago last summer. And, you know, she's showing me these paintings on the wall, and she said that we had this other, and they were processing these paintings through, you know, they had learned through about the deportations of Mexican Americans in the 1950s, which is what the current operations today are modeled after. They had learned about the repatriations of people like the Martinezes in the 1930s. And so you see these elements, these in their portraiture and what they've created and the pieces they've created. And she said, and she tells me, well, actually, we just had a class this last week. Now we were painting about the shooting that had just happened, and it just didn't just happen in their city, in their hometown. It happened just down the street. And and she said, so to me, the past is really present. The past is here. And so that really stayed with me, because that was the thought I kept having all throughout the process of writing this book.
8: Yeah. We've just got a couple minutes left, Jasmine. I'm going to circle back to kind of where we started. I'll admit this shamefully, that I hadn't actually thought of El Paso in the same breath as you know, Ellis Island or Angel Island, as you said, in terms of the story of American immigration history. And I applaud you for putting El Paso in that same place in terms of sort of where we look to find inspiration for the immigration story of America. But what would you also say that the rest of the country should learn from the living history of El Paso?
9: Yeah, I think here is where you can clearly see that the border is neither this lawless wasteland nor this seamless utopian melting pot, even as it does have this rich, you know, as we've talked about, this rich multicultural, multi-ethnic heritage, that it's much more this complex crossroads of power and privilege and survival. And that here it's really where you can see that Mexican culture and history have always been part of who we are as Americans, because El Paso sits on land that was Mexican before it was American, and Spanish and Native before it was Mexican. And so to see, it's really where you can see the influences of all of what makes us Americans today.
8: Did it make you fall in love with your hometown all over again?
9: Yes, definitely. Certainly. There were things I learned that I wish I had learned, had known sooner growing up.
8: We have 30 more seconds. What surprised you the most as you were writing the book?
9: I didn't realize that there were so many independent journalists, even in downtown El Paso, just so far from where I, you know, not far from where I lived. Even one of them, one of these, she was a healer who crossed over and really helped plant the seeds for what would become the Mexican Revolution. She actually lived right next to this apartment complex that I lived as a child. And I didn't know that until I was trying to track down some of her records, and I knocked on the door and I realized, oh my gosh, I lived right next door this whole time.
8: Well, Jasmine Ulloa's new book is called El Paso, 5 Families and 100 Years of Blood, Migration, Race, and Memory. Jasmine is also a national reporter for the New York Times. Jasmine, it's been such a pleasure to speak with you. Thank you so much.
9: Thank you. Thank you so much for having me.
8: I'm Meghna Chakrabarty. This is On Point.

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3: I'm Gregory Berg, and on Friday's morning show here on WGTD, we have something special for soccer fans or for anyone who has been enjoying the FIFA World Cup. As we approach the final match on Sunday, we have for you on Friday's morning show a replay of my interview with Nick Green, author of How to Watch Soccer Like a Genius, what architects, stunt women, paleoanthropologists, and computer scientists reveal about the world's game. Friday's morning show begins just after 8.
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5: Protesters take to the streets of Kyiv. Ukrainians are upset and want answers after another government reshuffle. I'm Marco Werman. Also, Uganda's exiled opposition leader Bobby Wine calls corruption a global concern.
6: Africa's problem and the world's problem are the leaders that get drunk on power.
5: And in France,
7: l'Assemblée nationale a adopté.
5: The parliament legalizes assisted dying, but the debate is far from over. Plus, a World Cup final is set.
8: At some point, it's going to get particularly lively, very difficult.
5: After some bruising matches, we assess what's next for Spain and Argentina, the last man standing, and monkey see, monkey new. Researchers confirm a new primate species in the Congo. Coming up today on The World.
9: Live from NPR News, I'm Lakshmi Singh. The White House says U.S. Immigration and Customs Enforcement officers are still conducting vehicle stops. Here's Press Secretary Caroline Leavitt.
10: The President and the Secretary of Homeland Security are on the same page that vehicle stops are a necessary tool that ICE agents need in order to continue their deportation campaign of the worst illegal alien criminals from our country.
9: Leavitt says DHS has issued verbal guidance to field offices nationwide. This week, the department said it would pause non-urgent vehicle stops following two deadly shootings in less than a week in Maine and in Texas. In both cases, the ICE officers were not wearing body cameras. Today, Leavitt said more than half of all ICE field offices now have body cams, and the remainder are expected to have them within 60 days. She says the rollout has been slower than the administration's hoped. She attributed that to the previous week's long DHS shutdown, which she blamed on the Democrats. A key Republican senator says he will not vote to advance Todd Blanche's nomination to serve as attorney general until Blanche meets with victims of the late sex offender Jeffrey Epstein. North Carolina's Tom Tillis made the statement during the second day of hearings on Blanche's nomination. Here's NPR's Ryan Lucas.
11: Epstein survivors say they have been trying to meet with Blanche for months, but to no avail. Now, Senator Tom Tillis, a member of the Senate Judiciary Committee that will vote on Blanche's nomination, says Blanche needs to meet with Epstein survivors to get his support.
12: I expect that meeting to occur before I'm willing to vote out of this committee. And I'm trying to get to yes, but this is a very important part of getting to yes.
11: Tillis gave Blanche 2 weeks to make it happen. With Democrats united in opposition, Blanche needs the support of every committee Republican to advance his nomination to the full Senate. Ryan Lucas, NPR News, Washington.
9: A year after catastrophic flooding in the Texas Hill Country prompted lawmakers to overhaul the state's flood preparedness laws, Residents are again watching rivers rise. The latest floods are blamed for at least one death, according to Governor Greg Abbott. The Texas Newsroom's Blaise Ganey has the latest.
13: Last summer, Governor Greg Abbott and lawmakers promised changes that would better prepare communities before the next disaster struck. That disaster struck this week when more than 20 inches of rain fell in areas across south central Texas. One of those laws helped place weather alert sirens along the Guadalupe River, which were activated Thursday during the downpour and rising waters. Other legislation put tighter regulations on overnight camps. Senator Charles Perry says he got texts from parents saying that their children were evacuated as a result of the measure.
14: One of the parents actually texted me and said the kids are safer today because of that bill.
13: The Texas Hill Country floods last year killed more than 100 people over the 4th of July weekend.
9: That's Blaise Ganey reporting. It's NPR News.
2: It's 2:04. This is news from Wisconsin Public Radio. Good afternoon. I'm Brady Carlson. The Trump administration has lowered tariffs on farm equipment through the end of next year, but Harvest Public Media reports some experts say prices on equipment could rise. Brett Davis is CEO of the North American Equipment Dealers Association. He says farm equipment manufacturers have been eating extra costs from tariffs over the past year, but he says businesses can only absorb so much and eventually, quote, they have to pass that pricing on to the customer. There's just no way around that. And while the Trump administration lowered tariffs on imported farm equipment, imported steel used in American-built machinery still faces stiff tariffs. At the same time, farmers have been buying less equipment as their profit margins thin due to high fertilizer and fuel costs. Democrat Peter Burgelis has ended his challenge to Republican U.S. Representative Brian Steil. Burgelis is a member of Milwaukee's Common Council. He announced in April he would run for Wisconsin's 1st Congressional District, despite not living in the district. On Wednesday night, he announced he would suspend his campaign. Burgelis endorsed another Democratic candidate in the race, Mitchell Berman, a nurse in Racine County. There are several other Democrats running for the 1st District nomination. Steil, the Republican incumbent, is running for re-election. In 2024, he defeated Democrat Peter Barco with 54% of the vote. Hazy weather continues due to the wildfire smoke that could continue to compromise air quality in the state. Afternoon temperatures in the 80s. Overnight, we could see isolated rain showers or thunderstorms, especially in the southwest. We're expecting lows in the 60s this evening. This is WPR News. There's more news anytime at WPR.org.
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16: This is The World. I'm Marco Werman. This week, we've been on top of the deadly wildfires in southern Europe. What people there have experienced is probably hitting home for some of you who may be seeing orange haze right outside your own windows. Over the past few days, wildfires raging in northern Ontario have blanketed the Midwest and northeast U.S. with dense smoke, not to mention impacting a good part of Canada. Ontario is where my colleague Carolyn Beeler is currently on assignment, reporting on the health impacts as we face a future with more wildfires. We wanted to have a quick check-in with her from Toronto. I understand, Carolyn, Canada's largest city is under a health advisory. What are the conditions like in Toronto today? What are you seeing?
17: It is smoky here, Marco. When I landed here this morning and the airplane door opened, I could immediately smell smoke. And that is what it smells on the smells like on the streets here where I'm standing right now. I'm just on a street corner while I'm out reporting in Toronto. I was looking out at the lake earlier today, Lake Ontario, and you look out and it's just kind of an abyss. You can't see very far into the lake, so you're looking kind of into nothing. And if you look, I can look up at the skyscrapers around me right now. And their edges are kind of fuzzy because it's pretty smoky. It is better. The air quality is better than it was yesterday. Folks were saying there was that creepy orange sun yesterday, and somebody told me it looked like they were in a Dune or Mad Max movie. But the air is considered dangerously unhealthy still. The public health officials are telling folks to stay inside when they can, and there have been different measures put in place to try to keep people safe.
16: So what can you tell us about these wildfires in northern Ontario? What is the latest?
17: Yeah, so they're about 600 miles north of here, and it just, the winds are such that that smoke is blowing into Toronto, and then, of course, lots of places in the U.S., and I think it's about 1 million acres burning right now, and they are still burning today, so it's not clear when this will let up.
16: Yeah, fire, dense smoke, apocalyptic skies, it's pretty unsettling. Have you been able to gauge the mood of people in Toronto?
17: Yeah, everyone is thinking and talking about it, just like walking around on the street. You hear people talking about the smoke. I'm seeing some people in masks, not a lot of people. I was in a park earlier that seemed pretty empty. I would have thought more people would be out enjoying this beautiful park, but the air quality is not so good. And I think people are kind of bummed out doing what they can to stay inside, stay safe.
16: You are still reporting and speaking with people for tomorrow's story, but can you give us a sense of what you're hearing so far?
17: Yeah, we're trying to understand how folks are trying to keep themselves safe, what the city is doing to try to protect people from the negative health impacts of this wildfire smoke, and also drill down really into what those negative health impacts are, what it actually means to be breathing in this fine particulate matter from smoke, what it means for the most vulnerable, and what the climate change link is.
16: My colleague Carolyn Beeler in Toronto. Thank you, Carolyn, and take care.
17: Thank you very much, Marco.
16: Carolyn will be back tomorrow with more on how increasing wildfires are impacting global health and what people are trying to do about it.

0: Today in Kyiv, Ukrainians took to the streets. They waved Ukrainian and European Union flags and protested the dismissal of the country's defense minister, Mykhailo Fedorov, by President Volodymyr Zelensky. Fedorov had only been in the position for 6 months. This is happening as Ukraine is seeing success in slowing Russian advances on the front lines. And just after the resignation of Ukraine's Prime Minister, Yulia Sviridenko, earlier this week. To learn more, Oleksiy Sorokin joined us. He's the deputy chief editor of the Kyiv Independent and is in Kyiv. To start with, Oleksiy, describe Fedorov's brief tenure. What was he known for doing?
1: Well, Fedorov is considered to be the most successful defense minister in Ukraine's history, probably. He initiated the blockage of Starlink for Russian troops, which had a tremendous effect on the front lines. He initiated several key reforms that he didn't have the chance to finish. One of them involved mobilization of troops. He also spearheaded the drone industry, and Ukraine's current Middle Strike campaign is largely contributed to Russian failure to advance on the front lines and also disrupted Russian logistics in the southern part of the front line. So Mr. Fedorov is seen as a competent official, and there were absolutely no reasons, except for political ones, to dismiss him.
0: Yeah, I mean, he'd only been in the position for half a year. He's been considered quite popular, which makes this move really puzzling.
1: Well, basically, the reason for his firing seemed to be that the military leadership, which is considered to be part of the old guard, Soviet-type military leadership, was sabotaging his reforms. And he publicly said after he was fired that he proposed to President Zelensky firing the military leadership of Ukraine. And Zelensky decided not to do that. And so the conflict was out in the open, and one of the two men, either Fedorov or head of the army, Sirsky, had to go, and President Zelensky decided to pick Sirsky's side.
0: Right, and is this something that Zelensky has come out and explained publicly?
1: No, unfortunately, President Zelensky has this tendency of not explaining his decisions, especially unpopular ones. What he does is usually doesn't comment on them and hopes that people will forget or that the subject will change and people have other things to worry about and they will forget, and then he can continue with his plans. So this happened multiple times in the past years, and unfortunately we're seeing that President Zelensky is continuing with this practice.
0: Yeah, and now we're seeing street protests over the firing of Fedorov. What's been the criticism from Ukrainians?
1: Well, again, the main problem here is that since March of this year, we see that Ukraine is finally turning the tide of the war. Ukraine is finally doing well on the front line. Ukraine is causing extreme damage to the Russian troops, to the Russian economy with deep strikes, with middle strikes. And part of this was Fedorov's leadership in the defense ministry. So people had confidence and how Ukraine was conducting this war. And firing a popular minister who is credited to basically give Ukrainians hope that this war can still be won is having a detrimental effect on the population.
0: There has been occasional public criticism of President Zelensky during this war, but mostly it's uncommon. Politically, what did these protests represent for him?
1: Well, I would disagree with this. Obviously, for the international public, Zelensky is the face of Ukraine, right? He has conducted a pretty successful foreign policy. Obviously, few people would criticize how Zelensky is running foreign affairs. And this is true. But domestically, Zelensky has made some controversial and unpopular decisions. And in Ukraine, I would say that his popularity is mixed. If we would have elections, say, next week, if we had, then I would say Zelensky would not win Ukrainian elections. In Ukraine, there's a lot of criticism toward the president, and this is not the first time there's street protests against his decisions. Last time, actually last July, President Zelensky signed a law into force to strip anti-corruption institutions of their independence, and following street protests and also calls from Brussels, Zelensky overturned that decision, and so people currently protesting hope that their presence on the streets in front of the president's office can force the president to backtrack and reappoint Mr. Fedorov.
0: Yeah, who has been tapped to replace Fedorov, and does that person inspire the public in the same way he did?
1: Oh, so the situation is as absurd as it possibly can be. The foreign minister and the defense minister are approved by parliament following a presidential nomination. Mm. And because the president today didn't show up in parliament following the street protests, Ukraine technically doesn't have a defense minister and doesn't have a foreign minister. So a country at war without a formal defense and foreign minister.
0: So we focused on the firing of Fedorov, but does his ouster suggest something more concerning about Ukraine's war effort? And by extension, does it raise any concerns about cohesiveness of the government during a time of war?
1: The biggest problem here is that Russia has extensive manpower. Russia can continue fighting this war indefinitely. And for Ukraine to survive, Ukraine has to reform, Ukraine has to innovate. Ukraine always has to be a few steps ahead of Russia to survive. And Fedorov was the person who Ukrainians believed would do that. And right now, without this person and without the support of the public, this can have a negative effect on the front lines, but also in the rear, this can certainly question Zelensky's legitimacy, and the support for the president can go down.
0: That was Oleksiy Sorokin joining us from Kyiv. He's the deputy chief editor of the Kyiv Independent. One thing about this month's World Cup, we've all gotten pretty good at recognizing national flags. They symbolize pride, support, and belonging. Marches and protests have their symbols too, of course, signaling resistance, affirmation, or the struggle to overcome. This next story is about a historical one, a protest flag that producer Dan Armaris found when he was living with a host family in Romania in the 1990s. It was under his host brother's bed.
2: He took a pair of scissors, or maybe a knife, and cut the center out of a flag, and later put the damaged flag in a box under his bed. But now I have it, and I keep it on my desk, because it has a hole. That flag is Romanian, blue, yellow, red, three vertical bands, simple and bright, with the scraggly cut-out hole in the middle of the yellow. In December of 1989, Romania was one of the last hardline communist states left in Eastern Europe. For decades, the country had been ruled by Nicolae Ceausescu, and their communist coat of arms was put in the center of the flag. It was supposed to represent national pride. But by the winter of 1989, the government was no longer a point of pride. Protests started in Timișoara and quickly spread to Bucharest. Factory workers, students, citizens, people who had felt oppressed their entire lives were in the streets waving flags. But they weren't waving Ceausescu's flag, and they didn't make special protest flags. Instead, they cut the emblem out of the center. Not carefully, not neatly, just a rough circle where the symbol used to be. Thousands of them defiantly waving a hole. Everyone knew exactly what it meant. They were cutting the government out. The revolution that followed ended the regime in a matter of days. And shortly after that, a new flag arose. Romania's new flag had a solid yellow center. That hole only represented a moment in time. In 1994, I lived in Romania. My host brother Soren had his revolution flag in an old box under the bed for 5 years. Soren could not see the flag was a bona fide piece of history. To him, it belonged in a dusty box. He said I could have it because that unsettled revolutionary climate no longer existed. I can only wonder what it was like when he decided to cut the flag. I don't know whether he was scared or hopeful, or just angry enough to pick up a pair of scissors. All I know is that he stood in a crowd, hoping the hole would scream his hopes. A flag usually tells you what a country stands for. This one tells you what they were standing against. The most important part of this flag is the part that someone had the courage to cut out.
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0: This is The World. I'm Marco Werman. Last January in Uganda, soldiers broke into the home of the leading political opposition figure, Bobi Wine. That was after the country's aging authoritarian leader, Yoweri Museveni, was declared the winner of a disputed election. Bobi Wine managed to escape with the help of supporters. He joined me from Washington, D.C., and I began by describing the moment he realized he had to get out.
5: My home had been surrounded many times. When they raided me this time, I knew they wanted to hurt me, but I had maybe not fathomed it enough. But a week later, they raided again. Even when they knew that I was not in my house, they beat my wife and family members so bad, they stripped my wife naked and took pictures of her, which were later to be shared by the Chief of Defense Forces, who is also the son to the president. And he went ahead to put a bounty on my head, instructing that I should be delivered to him, dead or alive, so he could castrate me. That is the moment I knew that I had to run for my life.
0: Yeah, that is very frightening. How big a move is it then for you to make this change? I mean, you stood firm in Uganda up until now, if I'm not mistaken, right?
5: Yes, I stood firm, and I'm still standing firm. But you can only be firm when you know that other Democrats, other people that stand for the same values are with you. I thought it was very important for me to seek the indulgence of the world, most importantly, the free world, like the United States of America, which is, for all purposes and intents, the wind beneath the wing of the dictatorship in Uganda. I thought it was important to come and make my case, not only to America, but to the world, so that by the time I go back, if I'm to die, I should not die in vain. If anything is to happen, at least the world should know.
0: And how much do you worry about changing political winds in this country that would keep protecting you? Do you have voices in the U.S. Congress who know you're here and understand what's at stake for the future in Uganda?
5: Our hope still stands with those people, however few they are, in the United States administration to raise our voices. We know that all through history, it is the voice of the few that have influenced change, while those that are oppressed are fighting on the ground. So while those our comrades in Uganda are still standing, holding fort, and trying to ensure that they don't give up, we largely rely on the influence of the United States, well knowing that the Ugandan government depends on the United States' decisions.
0: So your supporters in Uganda do have a lot to be concerned about, notably President Yoweri Museveni's son, General Muhoozi Kainerugaba. Tell us about your relationship with him. He's the Chief of Defense Forces. Was he the one who ordered the soldiers into your home?
5: General Museveni's son, who is the heir apparent to his father, has said it time and again that he does not believe in democracy. Just last week, he switched off the Uganda's last independent media, the Nation Media, and he also closed down Uganda's last independent newspaper, The Monitor. He tweeted that he does not believe in free speech. He has many times warned on torturing people, and he has done it, and is not shy to mention it. The most recent victim was abducted 5 days ago, and that is the deputy president of our political party in charge of the Buganda region, was abducted on orders of Muhoozi. As we speak now, His whereabouts are still unknown, and yet the abduction was carried out in full view, live on camera, and it was broadcast on the news. He was intercepted by the police and police traffic, and then gun-wielding men in plain clothes with a car that has no license plate came, shoved him into a car, and drove him away. He has never been seen again. Very many people have disappeared in similar circumstances. Many have been missing for up to 5 years. The same man, President Museveni's son, has killed many of our friends, and he came out just this year to take responsibility. He tweeted and said he has killed only, and underline only, he said he has killed only 24 of my party members, and he wanted the 25th dead body to be me. So he has always come out and made it clear that he's the one carrying out these atrocities. Unfortunately, the world's known democracies, including America, continue to obnob with him. Just recently, a few days ago, the acting ambassador of the United States was standing shoulder to shoulder with General Muhoozi after he abducted the former Lord Mayor of Kampala, who is also a senior lawyer.
0: Yeah, and Bobby Wine, you said that General Kainerugaba, that's Museveni's son, he does not deny these allegations?
5: No, he does not deny these allegations. As a matter of fact, he takes pride in them. If you follow his Twitter handle, he comes out and tweets he ordered the abduction of the former Kampala mayor.
0: Bobby Wine, you're a relatively young politician who is connected with people in Uganda in a very grassroots way. As a musician with thoughts about your country, people see you. They've seen you in concert. Let's contrast that with a different cohort of politicians and leaders who seem less connected to the public. We can name, well, the son of Uganda's president, whom we were just talking about, or Nayib Bukele, El Salvador's authoritarian leader, who has a very savvy online presence. How do you see these young leaders in contrast to yourself?
5: My popularity to the music. My music has always been on social issues. It has always been activist and revolutionary music. The things that I'm talking about, I've been singing about. Maybe that is what connected me so much to the people. But also the young people that are facing a situation where there's tiredness of the population around our usual politics.
0: Do you worry that the youth of Uganda are disillusioned with the vision of democracy at this point?
5: Yes, I worry, but I don't worry so much because I'm aware that for the last 7 or maybe 8 years, there's been a massive awakening of the young people of Uganda. Yes, they are really getting tired of elections because they have gone to the polls. They've elected their leaders, but their leaders have not been declared. We have had in the 2021 election, and even in the most recent, many leaders were elected by the people and the declaration of results forms are there. But the regime has gone ahead to declare its own choices winners, even when they come out as in the third or fourth position. This has made the young Ugandans doubt democracy. We are Democrats. We believe in democracy, but we also know that we alone cannot achieve democracy, that democracy is not a one-country effort. It's an international effort. We are a young country. The median age in Uganda is 16. Uganda is the second youngest country in the world, but it is ruled by people in their late 70s and 80s. It reminds us that we must focus on institutions that outlive human greed and human interest, that Africa's problem and the world's problem are the leaders that get drunk on power.
0: Bobby Wine is Uganda's leading opposition figure. He joined me from Washington, D.C. You're with the world.
1: President Trump delivers a primetime speech in which he has, quote, really big news on voting machines. The president has insisted repeatedly that foreign interference sullied the 2020 election, despite intelligence reports to the contrary. The rhetoric and reality of elections in the Trump era and what it all means for November's midterms tomorrow on Morning Edition from NPR News.
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0: World. I'm Marco Werman. And then there were two. After last night's intense World Cup soccer action, it's Argentina and Spain, both triumphant in their semifinal matches in different but dramatic fashion. The world's Jerry Haddon is going to fill us in. So last night's game, Argentina versus England, I didn't think it was possible, but Argentina pulled off another comeback.
1: Yeah, they're fourth in this cup. They sealed it 2-1 with goals in the 85th and 92nd minutes. This has been a pattern for Argentina throughout the cup in terms of goal scoring. Of their 11 goals so far, 9 have come after minute 76, so just really within the last 15 minutes, and 6 of them, so more than half of their total, have been in extra or overtime.
0: Yeah, Argentina, not a team anyone should ever take for granted when it looks like they're dormant. The objects in mirror are larger than they appear.
1: Right, the list is long. Cape Verde, Egypt, Switzerland, they all learned the hard way, and last night, England. But I wanted to back up for just a second because I have to say one other headline from last night's game was the intensity with which these two teams came at each other from the outset. I can't remember a more physical semi-final match. There were fouls and yellow cards flying. It almost felt like a brawl in which both teams had actually forgotten that the point of soccer is to score goals. And then there was this play at just minute 3 where an Argentine player hit one of the English players right on the back of the head with his fist. He went down. The two teams approached each other. It looked like fights might break out. And these were the announcers from the Spanish broadcaster DAZN.
2: I think this was on the cards, Martin. I think this is always going to happen with these two teams today. At some point, it's going to get particularly lively. Very difficult to officiate. The referee's got to have eyes everywhere.
0: Yeah, those fouls and penalties kept the refs busy in the first half. And then in the second half, the ball started going in the net, starting with England's Anthony Gordon directing a brilliant cross into the net.
1: Right, and that was at minute 55. And that's when England's coach, the German national Thomas Tuchel, made the decision that many today are saying cost England the game. It dropped into full-on defensive mode, subbing out strikers for defenders, hoping it could hold the Argentines off.
0: And I got to say, Jerry, that was really surprising after that cleanly executed goal from Anthony Gordon. England went into crouch mode for half an hour, which is a really long time.
1: Right. And so what happened was by retreating to protect the fort like that, it gave Argentina this long moment to find its game. And it did. And it became this full-on assault by the Argentines with tons of near misses, some great saves by England's goalkeeper, Jordan Pickford. But in the end, it almost felt inevitable that they were going to score. And they did twice.
0: Messi, once again, at the center of that action.
1: Not the big goal scorer this time, but he had both assists. And, during the quarterfinal match when Argentina was playing Switzerland, I commented to my oldest son, he always just seems to be walking or strolling slowly. And my son turned to me and said, Dad, he's not walking. He's analyzing. And after last night's game, I think he's right.
0: Yeah, I agree. Jerry, remind us what explains the high level of hostility between Argentina and England.
1: History on and off the field. I mean, at the end of the match, some Argentine players actually unfurled a banner that read in Spanish, "The Falkland Islands belong to Argentina." That's not true, of course. They belong to Great Britain. The two countries, as we know, fought a war over the islands off of Argentina's coast back in 1982. But clearly, it's still a point of contention. So the two sides were bringing lots of different sorts of baggage to the encounter. And last night, they were definitely unpacking it.
0: Yeah, history dies hard, even on the pitch. So now, the team Argentina is going to face in the finals on Sunday, Spain. What's the deal there?
1: Well, they're going into Sunday's game feeling very confident and strong after their great technical performance against the French on Tuesday, beating them 2-0. But the challenge for Spain on Sunday night will be to up their game. They can't just play well technically against the Argentines. They need some sleeper stars like Lamine Yamal to shine. And if they take an early lead, they need to keep on pushing and not just fall back on defense like the English and others tried to do.
0: Yeah, as for what this match represents between Spain and Argentina, former French soccer star and Fox commentator Thierry Henry framed the showdown this way.
3: For me, look, what else do you want? European champion versus South American champion and world champion. Lamine Yamal versus Leo Messi. The future, and this guy is the past, the present, and the future, and the forever. So, yeah.
1: Yeah, I mean, it's going to be a head-to-head for the ages. You know, Spaniards love soccer, and it's not an accident the team is in this final. But there's a saying about the Argentines, which is that for them, soccer is a religion. And they are playing with the heart and soul and the luck to quite possibly take the cup for the second time in a row.
0: Jerry, you're in Spain. Give us a taste of the anticipation. What's the mood right now?
1: It depends where you are. You know, I live in Barcelona, and so there's always, because there's a sense of identity here that's apart from Spain, the mood isn't as

0: exuberant, let's say, as it is in Madrid, where they're already setting up, the big screen televisions and all the public plazas and cities across Spain. But I would say that I was walking around Barcelona yesterday, and everywhere, every side street I was on and so forth, were people wearing the Spanish national jerseys. So I think people are going to come out in throngs to support the team.
1: Well, we will learn all on Sunday at the MetLife Stadium in New Jersey, not to mention the battle for third place in Miami on Saturday, where England and France will have one more chance to shine. Also bound to be pretty exciting. The world's Jerry Haddon speaking to us from one of the soccer capitals of the world, Barcelona. Jerry, thank you.
0: Thanks a lot, Marco.
1: This week, France became the latest country to legalize assisted dying, honoring a promise made by President Emmanuel Macron to introduce a distinctly French form of legalization. But opponents have been quite vocal about their concerns. From Paris, DW's John Lawrenson reports.
2: Pour 291 contre 241, l'Assemblée nationale a adopté.
3: In what is probably the last major reform of the Macron presidency, and perhaps the one he'll be remembered for most, lawmakers have created a new right, the right to an assisted death. Adults living in France suffering from an advanced or terminal form of a serious and incurable physical illness will be eligible. The default will be assisted suicide, with the patient administering the prescribed lethal medication themselves. But if they're physically unable to do so, a doctor or nurse must be found to do it. The French law combines the self-administration of Switzerland and the euthanasia of Belgium and Holland with conditions that are, its supporters say, stricter than either. It's for those who are prevented from living by suffering, she told them, who decide not to carry on.
4: Peu fréquente, certes, mais avérée.
3: It is inhuman and ethically unacceptable to ignore them, she said. In conclusion, she quoted President Macron's desire for what he calls a fraternal law, reconciling the freedom of the individual with the solidarity of the nation.
4: L'autonomie de l'individu à la solidarité de la nation.
3: Opinion polls have consistently shown a majority of people in France agree with legalizing assisted dying, but its opponents are widespread and numerous nevertheless. The head of the Catholic Church in France, Cardinal Avalin, said, "You don't care for life by giving death." Many are worried that people could now be pressured into suicide, either by family eager to inherit or by medical institutions struggling with bed shortages and chronic understaffing.
5: Ma crainte, voyez, c'est que on fasse peser sur les souffrants ceux qui.
3: Reacting to the vote on BFM TV, the Conservative Les Républicains candidate in next year's presidential election, Bruno Retailleau, said his concern was that those at the twilight of their lives will now be confronted with the unbearable and inhuman question, have I become a burden for my family or for society? Wouldn't it be better to end it all more quickly? In France, he said, 500 people a day die without their suffering being alleviated by palliative care because these medical services aren't sufficiently developed. A lethal injection costs nothing. Palliative care is expensive, so there's going to be that economic pressure.
5: Une pression financière économique.
3: It is expected that the first people to take their lives with the assistance of French doctors will do so at the start of 2027, but how much take-up is there likely to be? In Belgium, there were 4,486 reported cases of euthanasia in 2025, accounting for 4% of all deaths. That's for a population about one-sixth the size of France's. If France were to reach a similar rate, that would correspond to roughly 26,000 cases per year. However, estimates vary greatly, and France's assisted dying law has stricter eligibility criteria than Belgium's. Unlike Belgium, France excludes requests based solely on psychiatric disorders and requires a serious and incurable condition to be at an advanced or terminal phase.
6: Vous avez d'un côté deux causes légitimes. D'un côté,
3: speaking on the CNews at TV channel, French historian and sociologist Marcel Gaucher described the issue as a struggle between two legitimate causes. For one side, he said, it's about individual freedom for those who want to be masters of their destiny right to the end. But, he asked, How will this change society? At the moment, life is its ultimate value. So from that point of view, this law seems extremely dangerous. In an unexpected move, Emmanuel Macron's Prime Minister, Sébastien Lecornu, on the very eve of the final vote, announced he was referring three of its most controversial provisions to the Constitutional Court. Les sages, the wise, as its judges are called, will be asked whether the two-day reflection period demanded by the law after the doctor's approval is enough, whether adults under legal guardianship, whose decision-making capacity may be impaired, should be eligible, and if care institutions, including Catholic ones, for example, should have to apply the law. It is possible then that these provisions will be struck down, but constitution lawyers in France say that it will not, after this historic vote by the French Parliament, challenge the principle of assisted dying itself, and that the bill will be on the statute books by the end of the year. John Lawrence in Paris.
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0: We head now deep into the dense rainforests of the Democratic Republic of Congo. That's where the Likwele lives, known to locals as the branch shaker. It makes this grunting or snorting sound you're hearing right now. This primate is not entirely new to people who live near it, but for the first time, scientists have confirmed it as a distinct new species. That confirmation was published this week in the peer-reviewed journal PLOS One. Junior Amboko, a field conservationist, and anthropologist Kate Detweiler, both at Florida Atlantic University, were among the paper's co-authors and spoke with us today. Detweiler began by describing the monkey and its habitat.
1: It's high in the canopy, it's covered in black hair, and it's got this amazing orange cream pigmentation around its mouth that's a really sharp contrast to the black hair and the black skin around the face. And then its hair on the top of the head is spiky, so it goes around the face with this spiky hair frame, and some of them have sort of messy hairdos. You have the rest of the body and the tail are covered in black silky hair, and then right at the rump, the bottom, you've got this really unique patch of white hair in the male, and then the female's got this white skin on the rump.
0: Right. So, Junior Amboko, some local residents, I understand, knew about this monkey, but it was pretty elusive. A research expedition spotted it in 2008. Then there were a few sightings a decade later. How did researchers like you track it down and make this confirmation?
2: Remember, this is a remote place. It's a dense forest. It's sometimes it's the rain and everything is like muddy, and you need to have people dedicated, people that have passion to go after these monkeys and stay with them for a long time and record behavior and observations. And also we were able to collect tissues and also skeleton and skin for further analysis.
0: And is that how you confirm, Kate, that this was indeed a new species? What makes it distinct?
1: Yeah, so you need to have many different pieces of evidence. So when we finally got into looking at the teeth and the skull and looking at the genetics, we were shocked that the genetics showed its closest relative lived far away, and its like evolutionary history was really deep. So having those two things and the morphology and the pictures, it put it all together. So today you can't really find a new species just based on a photograph. You need to get a lot of different lines of evidence and put it together and say, okay, this is a distinct species.
0: I'm guessing rare sightings of this monkey suggest it's kind of shy. Do you have to be really quiet so it doesn't scare off?
1: Well, it's got this really unique behavior of being really watchful. So anytime you want to find primates that are in a landscape where people are also hunting for protein source, you've got to be really strategic if you want to see as many of them as possible. Yes, you have to be quiet.
0: Junior, this monkey's habitat, you were talking about it earlier, it is really small and confined. Can you describe it?
2: Yeah, it's a very tiny portion of forest in the Lomami National Park. You have this deep forest, everything is green. You have tall trees like over 100 feet height. So we still have to answer this question, why they are found just in this tiny portion of forest and exactly along to the Lomami River.
0: So, Junior Amboko, you are Congolese, and the scientific name that was given to this monkey, Colobus congoensis, it's a tribute to Congo. Can you explain that and why that's especially important for you?
2: Congo is really, it's a natural laboratory for biodiversity. Some people do refer to it as a reservoir for biodiversity. You have elephants, you have okapi, you have birds, you have, it's just like an amazing landscape. Congo is one of the top five countries in terms of primate biodiversity. And I came up with the name Colobus congoensis, and this is the first time ever a monkey is being named after the Congo.
0: Right. So, Kate Detweiler, are these primates protected?
1: Yes. Right now, we have amazing luck. The range that they live in that Junior described is protected inside the Lomami National Park. So that's zoned for no settlements. It's zoned for no hunting. That means we really have to give attention, support, effort to managing the park so that this Likwele gets to continue on.
0: So both of you, I'm curious to know what you're still hoping to find out about this elusive little monkey.
1: We are really fascinated about why it lives in this small area and what happened in the past between Likweli and its closest relative that lives way over on the west coast of Africa in Gabon and Cameroon. So there's a huge distance. Did those other population species go extinct in the past? How did they become so separated? And why aren't they other places? So maybe about their biology, maybe they have, you know, they're poor dispersers and settling in other areas. So we've got a ton to learn. We've just really gotten through the descriptions.
0: Junior, what do you think? What else can you find out?
2: We don't know what they eat. Do we have the same type of trees 10 kilometers away from where you find Likweli, or we do not? And if we find those kind of pattern, then we can start answering step by step some questions. And another question is like, how did they occupy the height in terms of the canopy? Some trees up to 140 feet. So we still don't know if Likweli stays high in the canopy the whole time, or at some point they come down and meet with other species, or even they come on the ground to look for fruits. We still don't. So these are questions we need to ask, and to see if they face competition with other species. So we really have a lot of questions to answer.
0: Kate, I'm wondering if it's a source of hope that in the midst of seemingly incessant headlines of endangered species and even extinction, new species of fauna are still being identified.
1: It's definitely inspiring, right? To get back out into nature, keep looking. You don't know what you may even find in your backyard. Obviously, for me as an American, this is not my backyard, but it is really exciting for the Congolese folks who are there. Like this, you know, a small group of people knew about it, of course, but now everybody gets to find out and I think celebrate in the discovery. So yeah, it's really hopeful and inspiring.
0: Kate Detweiler is an anthropologist. Junior Amboko is a field conservationist, both at Florida Atlantic University. 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
0: This is The World. I'm Marco Werman. Climate change, we know, is bad for humans. It's also not good for any members of the animal kingdom. It increases the risk of extinction for more than 10,000 species already under threat. As temperatures heat up, though, some animals are better poised to adapt. For that, we wanted to revisit a story reported by Ari Daniel for our climate series, The Big Fix. He looked at how some animals are adapting to climate change and what the limits are of that adaptation.
8: Mia Warrington first laid eyes on Cape ground squirrels in 2021 when she went to the dry grasslands of South Africa and watched them darting about.
9: You see the heat and you see all the human activity. So immediately I start thinking about how these animals might be adapting to climate change.
8: Adapting by altering the size of parts of their bodies. So Warrington, a conservation biologist at the University of Manitoba, set out to measure the squirrels. But first, she had to catch them.
9: They love peanut butter, just like manna from heaven for them. We put it out in these traps, and they go, ooh, peanut butter, and they get in. And then we take them up the traps, and we do the measurements.
8: One of those measurements was foot length.
9: Yeah, they have their little foot, and you take calipers, and you just put them on from the toe to the heel. You just go, this seems freakishly large, you know? It just felt that way for me.
8: Warrington's colleagues have been measuring the foot length of these squirrels for almost two decades, so she was able to look back through time, compare it to today's squirrels, and test her hunch.
9: I'm like, oh my God! So Because you could see it, right?
8: The average foot length compared to their body length had increased by 9% in just 18 years. The reason? Warrington says it might be because it's getting hotter.
9: So when their bodies get hot, it kind of the heat radiates out of big feet. So it's one way of dissipating heat.
8: She's got to do more work to nail down the cause and effect, in part because other changes in squirrel dimensions didn't seem to correspond to hotter temperatures. But Warrington's work is part of a growing body of evidence that, especially in animals where generations reproduce fairly quickly, climate change can cause them to shapeshift.
9: Oh, we got shrews. And then so many birds.
8: For instance, in Finland, as winters have grown milder, the number of brown tawny owls has surged compared to gray ones. That's because the brown owls are better at blending in with a less and less snowy environment. But adaptation doesn't always lead to visible changes. Sometimes the changes happen inside an animal's body, like the montane horned lizard.
10: You know those lizards that shoot blood out of their eye? That's them. We call them angry pancakes because they're flat and spiky.
8: Yale University evolutionary biologist Martha Munoz has studied these lizards in Mexico.
10: Their ability to perform a task such as sprinting or digestion is optimized over a relatively narrow range of temperatures and then decreases at higher and lower temperatures until the animal is immobilized.
8: Too cold and the lizards get sluggish, but too hot and they start to cook. Now, their environment had gotten slightly warmer, and Munoz was curious if the lizards had adapted. So she gathered up several dozen of them, and then
10: we systematically cooler heat the lizards by 1 degree per minute, flip them onto their backs, and then determine the temperature at which they lose the ability to flip themselves back over, this being the thermal limit to locomotion.
8: Munoz and her colleagues found that the lizards had upped their heat tolerance by about a degree.
10: They're less comfortable in the cold and more comfortable in the heat.
8: Did that change happen over several years or?
10: 1 year.
8: 1 year? Wow.
10: Yep.
8: Some of this change was temporarily induced by the environment. Think of it as a kind of environmental plasticity. But some of the change was genetic, meaning the lizards evolved a higher heat tolerance and were passing it from one generation to the next. Munoz says this is to be expected of species with large population sizes, since this often produces
10: a lot of genetic variation, and genetic variation is the raw material for evolution.
8: This combination of genetic evolution and more temporary environmental plasticity is helping other species survive warmer temperatures as well, like the Acropora coral in American Samoa. Now, so far we've considered how animals' bodies have shifted in response to a changing climate, but some animals are adapting behaviorally. Pink-footed geese in the Arctic, for example. They've developed a new migration route and breeding ground as warming temperatures have opened up new habitat. Thomas Lamaris is an ecologist at the Royal Netherlands Institute for Sea Research, and he says birds like the pink-footed geese benefit from being social.
11: The way they behave is they learn often from their parents or from other geese,
8: which allows an adaptive change in behavior to propagate quickly through a population. Lamaris has seen the same thing firsthand at a spot in the remote western Russian Arctic.
11: It used to be a fishing village. Consists of five houses.
8: Lamaris studies barnacle geese on the tundra there.
11: They are, I would say, very cute black and white geese. They love the crowds. They like to make themselves heard, and they're very noisy.
8: This is a recording of the geese on their wintering grounds in the Netherlands. These birds winter across Western Europe and fly north to the Arctic to breed. They stop along the way, fueling up on fresh, nutritious grass that's just emerged from the melting snow. Lamaris found that in years when the snow melts early, they don't make stops to feed along the way. Instead, they make this mad dash to the breeding grounds.
11: They would really speed up their migration, and they would be able to make the journey that would otherwise take 2 weeks. They could do the same thing in 4 days.
8: When they landed, they were just spent.
11: They would need a longer time to recover before they could lay their eggs.
8: In other words, there was a cost. But Lamaris is heartened by what he sees as an ability for a migratory species like the barnacle goose to adapt to a warming climate.
11: These animals to be quite flexible in how they time these journeys.
8: Still, adaptation, whether it's genetic or behavioral, can only get a species so far. As our climate continues to change, some animals are being pushed right up to their limits. Martha Munoz again.
10: Everything that organisms do is simply buying time. But if you're going up a mountain, there's only so far you can go. And if you're going polewards, there's only so far you can go. And when you're adapting your physiology, guess what? There's an upper limit to how far that can go too. And if we don't reverse action, they are truly running out of options because we're giving them no others.
8: So all these adaptations, says Munoz, they're telling us we need to slow climate change down, even halt it altogether. We need to act, she says, not the opposite. For The World, I'm Ari Daniel.
0: You can check out all of our climate solutions reporting at theworld.org/bigfix. The World comes to you each weekday from the Nan and Bill Harris studio at GBH in Boston. I'm Marco Werman. Thank you, as always, for listening. We'll see you right back here tomorrow.

0: 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By the PRX Ambassador Council, whose members include Serena Altschul, John and Kimberly Morch, Christopher Sakara, Jennifer Carroll, Belinda Kylie, Lawrence Hall, and Dan Tauber. 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
3: It will shock you if you have an honest eye listening to the president tonight, and everything he is saying will be backed by facts and by evidence that will be provided this evening.
4: President Trump will deliver a primetime address tonight about the 2020 election, which he has long pushed conspiracy theories about.
0: For Thursday, July 16th, this is All Things Considered.
4: I'm Scott Detrow.
0: And I'm Elsa Chang. What we're expecting to hear from the president and the context surrounding the speech.
4: Plus, mandatory testosterone testing for military men over 30.
5: We owe our warriors the absolute best medical care in the world. And this program delivers on that obligation.
0: And director Christopher Nolan is a big name in storytelling.
4: But the poet Homer is even bigger.
0: How Nolan set about turning an epic poem into an epic movie.
6: I was trying to strike a balance between your sort of thoughts on what this thing is before you get really acquainted with it, and then the specifics of it.
4: First News.
7: Live from NPR News, I'm Lakshmi Singh. President Trump is set to deliver a primetime speech to the nation tonight at 9 Eastern. Here's NPR's Frank Ordonez.
8: President Trump is expected to use the coveted time to speak about the 2020 election, an election that he refuses to acknowledge he lost. Critics worry that a speech rehashing old claims about foreign interference and voting machines could sow distrust of the election system ahead of the upcoming midterms. Press Secretary Caroline Levitt was asked about concerns from some Republicans that Trump is focusing too much on the past and not enough on current kitchen table issues like the economy ahead of the midterms.
3: I think the American people will be relieved to hear what they are hearing from the President of the United States and his commitment to transparency and the focus on the integrity of our elections tonight.
8: Levitt said Trump will likely also talk about the economy as well as Iran. Franco Ordonez, NPR News.
7: Retail sales inched higher last month. NPR's Scott Horsley reports on the latest figures from the Commerce Department.
9: Retail sales rose by 0.2% last month. Spending at auto dealers revved up, while online sales got a boost from Amazon's Prime Day promotion. Spending at gas stations was sharply lower in June, thanks to falling gasoline prices. Gas prices have started climbing again now the U.S. ceasefire with Iran has unraveled. AAA says the average price of regular gas jumped a nickel a gallon overnight. The average price of diesel fuels climbed back above $5 a gallon. Scott Horsley, NPR News, Washington.
7: People with high cholesterol will soon have a new medicine to help. NPR's Sydney Lepkin reports the FDA just approved a new kind of cholesterol pill that is not a statin.
10: Statin pills like Crestor and Lipitor have been on the market for decades, and they can lower patients' bad cholesterol. Doctors have turned to newer medications called PCSK9 inhibitors for patients who need more help lowering their cholesterol. but they're given by injections and they're expensive. Merck's new drug is a PCSK9 pill. It's called Lipfendra. In clinical studies, it reduced bad cholesterol in patients who had an inherited form of very high cholesterol by nearly 60% after 24 weeks. The new pill will be available at a list price of $315 for a month's supply of pills, but most patients will pay a lower out-of-pocket price, the company says. Lipfendra should be on pharmacy shelves in a few weeks. Sydney Lupkin, NPR News.
7: The United Kingdom declares, quote, "The World Cup might not be ours, but the Falkland Islands definitely are." Argentina soccer players who defeated England to get to the final celebrated with a banner claiming sovereignty over the long-contested Falkland Islands. Now, the UK wants FIFA to investigate. FIFA's disciplinary code bars political messages at a sports event. Fines range from $5,000 to $20,000. Argentina is set to play Spain Sunday in the FIFA World Cup final. It's NPR News.
11: It's 3:04. This is news from Wisconsin Public Radio. Good afternoon. I'm Brady Carlson. Much of Wisconsin is covered in smoke from wildfires, creating hazardous air conditions from the Northwoods to Milwaukee. Avery Martinez says air experts and doctors want as many people inside with the air conditioning on.
12: Finn Wozniak, a barista in Milwaukee, is wearing a protective mask while working indoors. He's following every suggestion. Avoid the outdoors and close windows. He's ill. The smoke makes him lightheaded and hopes the drive home will be okay.
13: The AC in my car is broken, though, so I kind of got to have the windows open. Probably just going to mask up and stay inside and hang out with my cat.
12: The smoke is dangerous, though, and Craig Zarnecki of the Department of Natural Resources says everyone needs to take it seriously.
14: Yeah, as far as wildfire smoke is concerned, this is some of the worst air quality that we've measured at the DNR on record.
12: Doctors say we should follow Finn's example and wear a mask if we have to go out. Avery Martinez, Wisconsin Public Radio.
11: There have been protesters outside of the state's corrections headquarters this week calling for reduction in Wisconsin's prison population. There are more than 23,000 adults in Wisconsin prisons. That number is approaching a record high. Yolanda Perkins is a formerly incarcerated activist who says the effects of overcrowding are even more severe during extremely hot weather, saying, quote, basic dignity is being stripped away piece by piece. The protesters have called for changes, including an end to crimeless revocations. That's when someone is sent back to prison for violating a parole condition rather than committing a new crime. A corrections spokesperson blamed Wisconsin lawmakers, who they said rejected prison reforms proposed by Governor Tony Evers. 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
17: 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I'm Elsa Chang in Culver City, California.
4: And I'm Scott Detrow in Washington. President Trump will deliver a primetime address tonight. Trump says it will be about what he calls free and fair elections, though the White House has declined to say more about the details. And of course, when it comes to that topic, Trump has long pushed disinformation. However, the White House has pushed networks to air the speech tonight. Here is White House Press Secretary Karoline Leavitt earlier today.
18: I think that the mainstream media should air the president's speech and allow the American people to draw their own conclusions from it.
4: NPR White House correspondent Danielle Kurtzleben is here to tell us what to expect amid all of this uncertainty. Hey, Danielle.
19: Hey, Scott.
4: What should we expect if we know from the speech?
19: Well, Leavitt told reporters today that this will be about election integrity, this being a White House that, like you said, talks a lot about voter fraud. And to be clear, there is no evidence of fraud on a widespread basis. Now, today at the White House press briefing, Leavitt said Trump would be presenting some sort of findings tonight.
18: It will shock you if you have an honest eye listening to the president tonight, and everything he is saying will be backed by facts and by evidence that will be provided this evening.
19: She didn't say what, though. Leavitt repeatedly cautioned reporters that they don't know what he's going to say, and so they shouldn't prejudge the speech.
4: But we do have the context of Trump
20: continually trying to raise doubts about election security.
19: Yeah, he repeats the lie all the time that he won the election in 2020. He says it in speeches and on social media, so it won't be a surprise if that's a focus tonight. Now, again, there's no evidence he won in 2020. Multiple reviews have debunked that. But like I said, Levitt wouldn't say that a discussion of 20 is or isn't what's coming tonight.
20: I mean, what do you make of the timing of this? Because Trump has many other things to think about right now. This election was 6 years ago. He has won a presidential election since then. And in the more immediate term, he's restarted strikes against Iran. And a lot of Americans are worried about the economy.
19: That's right. And prices have remained high since the start of the Iran war. Now, gas prices have eased some, but they're still well above where they were before the war. And gas prices raise the prices of lots of other goods, like groceries.
20: Which is something that's fair to say is having a real impact on the political moment, right?
19: Very much. With midterms coming, Trump's approval rating is also still low. It's at or below 40%, depending on which average you're looking at. And that is no help to Republicans. And some of those fellow Republicans just wish Trump was doing more to show voters that their party cares. Today at the Capitol, Texas Republican Senator John Cornyn told reporters that he wishes Trump focused more on 2026 than on 2020. But there's one more piece of context here, which is that Trump is giving this speech at the same time that he's pushing Congress to pass the Save America Act, which focuses heavily on voter ID.
20: What else is in that bill?
19: Well, it would, among other things, require Americans to present proof of citizenship when they register to vote and then a form of ID when voting. Now, again, voter fraud is rare, and opponents also point out that some citizens do not readily have access to all of those documents. But Trump has been pushing Congress for months to pass this bill. He, in fact, refused to sign a recent bipartisan housing bill because Congress just hadn't passed Save America yet, though that housing bill became law anyway without his signature.
20: Danielle, let's take a step back for a moment, because primetime addresses are often reserved for major events, you know, announcing military actions or addressing disasters or tragedies. What makes this kind of address different from the standard political rally or speech that a president gives?
19: Yeah, that's all absolutely right. Often these speeches are about conveying information or an important, generally apolitical message. A recent example would be President Joe Biden in 2024 addressing the attempt on Donald Trump's life at a rally in Butler, Pennsylvania. And Trump's own last primetime address was an update on the war in Iran back in April. Now, how this all works is the White House requests time from every major network to carry these addresses live to reach the largest number of people possible, meaning those networks can break into regular programming to air the speech. Today at the briefing, Levitt pushed networks to carry the speech, but it's still unclear whether networks are going to follow through. All that said, NPR will be carrying it.
20: NPR's Danielle Kurtzleben, thank you so much.
19: Thank you.
21: Speaking out against the war in Ukraine is rare in Russia, especially among politicians. NPR Moscow correspondent Charles Maines recently spoke with one politician who's trying to change that.
22: In Russia's current political scene, Boris Nadezhdin would be the first to admit he's no flamethrower.
23: I'm not the guy calling for revolutions or for people to go onto the street. That's not me.
22: But he is the rare politician in Russia who says publicly that the full-scale invasion of Ukraine was a terrible idea. So much so, he launched a campaign in 2024 to challenge Kremlin leader Vladimir Putin for the presidency, running on an anti-war platform. Tens of thousands of Russians from across the country signed petitions to get Nadezhdin on the ballot, only to see him disqualified on a technicality.
23: The support was immense, and I think I would have gotten tens of millions of votes, but they banned us just as our polling numbers started to go up.
22: Nadezhdin has since launched a campaign to run for the Duma, Russia's parliament, in elections this September. But he's not naive. He says he announced his candidacy over a year ago to test the reaction of the authorities.
23: When nothing happened, I realized that in the Kremlin, they had probably decided, just let him run.
22: Until, apparently it seems, they didn't. The government designated him a foreign agent last week. As Russia's exiled TV Rain reported, a move that bars him from holding office. Then on Monday, Nadezhdin was briefly detained and now stands accused of sharing links to extremist content online, a jailable offense. He calls the charges absurd, the prospect of prison time less so.
23: I'm not a young man. I am in my 60s. I have heart trouble. For me, prison means a quick and certain death.
22: He says the new pressure on him is a sign of growing pressure inside the Kremlin, with polls showing a majority of Russians wanting the war to end. Nadezhdin says unpopular government restrictions on the internet, incessant Ukrainian drone strikes, and resulting gas shortages nationwide have given his anti-war message new potency.
23: Imagine a candidate in the Duma who ran for president with a platform that Putin should leave and the war should end.
22: For now, Nadezhdin hopes a court will clear him of the extremism-related charges. A key hearing happens tomorrow. And if he loses, he doesn't rule out fleeing the country, assuming he still can. Either way, Nadezhdin worries that Russia is on the precipice. With an unpopular war at a stalemate, winter looming with gas in short supply, and a Kremlin leader seemingly determined to stay the course. It's why, he argues, it's all the more important that someone offers an alternative. Charles Maines, NPR News, Moscow.
20: Heavy smoke and unhealthy air quality have moved through the Midwest and into the Northeast this week, turning skies orange in some places. It's coming from wildfires in Canada and northern Minnesota. Wildfires and wildfire smoke are becoming more common across the U.S., in part because of hotter temperatures due to climate change. NPR's Ava Berger has more.
0: The city of Salem, Massachusetts, was briefly bewitched this week.
1: It was orange for probably an hour. Everyone was kind of looking around, wondering what was going on, taking videos and pictures, kind of looking at each other a little bit inquisitively, trying to figure out if this was the end of the world or what was happening.
0: That's Jonathan Burke, a lifelong Salem resident. He walked outside this week and captured a spooky video of a tall ship with looming masts next to an old building in Salem Harbor. The backdrop is an orange sky.
1: It's just an eerie sort of orange glow that you would think Salem should be used to, right? City of Halloween. But no, we're not used to that year-round. So.
0: The combination of extreme heat and dry conditions in Ontario and northern Minnesota led to raging wildfires in those regions. The Air Quality Index in Ontario shows certain areas labeled very high risk. Thousands of people have been forced to evacuate. Wind sent the smoke south, where it has settled over the mid-Atlantic and the U.S. East Coast. Today, the National Weather Service updated maps to show smoke ranging from hazardous to unhealthy for a number of states. Health researchers warn wildfire smoke is dangerous. Smoke is made up of tiny particles that can be inhaled deep into a person's lungs and even enter the bloodstream.
2: The data is very clear that pollution from wildfires has all kinds of health effects.
0: That's Dr. David Eisenman. He's a professor of medicine at the David Geffen School of Medicine at UCLA.
2: There are studies that show effects on the heart with increased heart attacks and heart failure. There's strokes associated with it. Respiratory illnesses.
0: He also said that air pollution is one of the top causes of premature deaths worldwide, along with smoking and high cholesterol.
2: These are going to be repeated events, and a lot of what they are producing is invisible. Even if the sky is not brown, it still might be toxic for you.
0: Millions of Americans are also under a heat advisory as temperatures climb over 100 degrees in parts of the Great Lakes and into Pennsylvania and Virginia.
2: Studies show that wildfire smoke and heat act synergistically so that the risk to health is even greater than either one of them alone.
0: The challenge is these fires are more common, says Dan Westervelt. He's an associate research professor at Columbia University's Lamont Doherty Earth Observatory. Human-caused climate change, he says, is also making conditions worse.
5: The precipitation that we see becomes more erratic. It's drier in certain areas, wetter in certain areas.
0: Prolonged heat waves and increased droughts leave vegetation bone dry, ripe for a fire. To stay safe, UCLA's Dr. Eisenman recommends following the Environmental Protection Agency's guidelines for wildfire smoke, such as staying up to date on air quality reports and buying portable air purifiers and replacement filters. Eisenman says depending on air quality reports, reduce outdoor activity, use air filters if you have them, and wear an N95 mask. Ava Berger, NPR News.

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1: And this is Wisconsin Public Radio. It's 3:18. Good afternoon. I'm Brady Carlson. Much more still ahead in this hour of All Things Considered. The Federal Highway Administration has quietly removed a set of road safety recommendations from its website. Safety advocates worry that could signal a drop in federal support for measures that have proven successful in reducing the number of crashes. And NPR's Joel Rose has that story ahead in about 20 minutes.
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1: The air quality alert for Wisconsin has been extended through midday tomorrow. Hazy conditions persisting due to that wildfire smoke. Temperatures in the 80s for the rest of the afternoon. Overnight, we could see a few isolated showers or storms, especially in the southwest, lows in the 60s. Tomorrow, partly sunny, hot, and humid again, with a chance of rain or thunderstorms at times. Friday's highs in the mid to upper 80s. 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
8: 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I'm Elsa Chang.
9: And I'm Scott Detrow. The Odyssey is a story that is almost 3,000 years old, one that has been retold time and time again. And with each iteration, a new generation of storytellers gets a chance to put their own spin on Odysseus, the complicated man, the man of twists and turns, trying to make his way to his wife Penelope after the Trojan War.
10: No one could stand between me and home. Not even the gods.
11: The word most commonly associated with Odysseus or Ulysses back in the day was always wily. And that's not a word you traditionally associate with your hero.
9: That is director Christopher Nolan. He has been thinking about adapting The Odyssey for more than 20 years and finally got his chance after the success of 2023's Oppenheimer. But even for a director known for his lengthy films, the entirety of Homer's epic poem was just too much for one movie. So Nolan told me he started by making choices.
11: I did it in stages, and one of the first things I did, after I'd reacquainted myself with the poem, I sat down and I wrote a list of what defines the Odyssey. Things like the Cyclops, things like the Sirens. I think for a lot of people, the Lotus Eaters would be one of those things. Mm-hmm. And so I was trying to strike a balance between your sort of thoughts on what this thing is before you get really acquainted with it and then the specifics of it.
9: And yet at the same time, you're adding, you know, you're scaling down, but then you're adding. Like, I was struck by both Penelope and Circe are present characters in the poem, but they're, for a lot of reasons, kind of more in the background, and you give them both, you know, speeches almost, talking about their point of view on this world.
12: Look at this great house. It's done as old as knowledge. At the mercy of some greedy, unwanted guests. The structure's nothing without people's respect for its meaning.
13: Zeus's law.
9: So, I mean, I imagine that's a whole different challenge. Like, where am I going to add? Where am I going to put background story in? Motivations, things like that.
11: Sure. I mean, I don't think of it so much as adding and subtracting as trying to translate your experience of reading the poem and absorbing the poem into the cinematic medium. And so sometimes, yes, what feels like adding things, in a way, you're sometimes just looking at the source material with a specific lens, a modern lens. And in the case of some of the female characters in the poem, they tend to be used at times purely as reflection of the hero, as opposed to being characters in their own right, at least at first blush. And when you start looking at the sort of mechanics of who does what to whom, you know, how does the story play out, you actually start to find the necessity of characterization is there in the poem. It's there sort of implied. Just as I'm having to get on a real boat in real waves, you know, I know that I've got Anne Hathaway coming to play Penelope. I've got Charlize Theron, you know, coming to play Calypso. Samantha Morton coming to play Circe. They play people, not symbols.
13: Mm-hmm. What to you were the core ideas that you wanted to build this movie around when you started thinking about what it would look like?
11: Well, there are two concepts that are most often referred to from the poem. And one is nostos. That's the idea of a homecoming narrative. Coming home changed and home having changed and the emotion of that and the catharsis of that. And that's sort of baked into the narrative. But the other is a concept called xenia. I don't refer to it by that name in the film. In order to keep things simple, I refer to it by its other name, which is Zeus's law. And that's essentially the idea that when you meet a stranger, however humble that stranger might seem, you know, you might think that they're a beggar or whatever, they could be a god in disguise. And so you have to treat them the way you would want to be treated. So it's sort of what other cultures have referred to as the sort of golden rule. You know, treat others as you want to be treated, but with a theological underpinning. And you start to realize the more you work with it that nothing has changed. We are just as dependent on this mutual respect as we ever were. And so in that way, the theology of the piece and the relevance for a modern day audience, they're not fighting anymore. Suddenly they're all kind of pulling in the same direction, which I thought was kind of exciting.
13: There's been so much focus on the decision to shoot it all in IMAX and how it was challenging, but you felt like it was worth it. I'm wondering, as part of that, were there any trade-offs you made to shoot it all in IMAX?
11: No, and the reason I say that so emphatically is we were only going to do that if we could do it without compromise. And so, for me, the big barrier, as it were, the thing we'd never been able to do before was shoot dramatic scenes with the actors because the cameras are too noisy. IMAX had built this blimping system for us, this high-tech box that you put the camera in and it silences the camera. But it's massive and it weighs 300 pounds and you can only shoot just under 3 minutes with it. So what I was asking the actors to do from a method point of view is start the scene as it's developing in intensity, pause, keep everybody tensed up, reload the camera as quietly and efficiently as the camera could, and then pick up the scene again. And none of us knew whether that would be worth it, whether that would be a compromise to performance, and that was something obviously we're not prepared to do. In retrospect, I think what happened was it put such intense focus on the performances, on that moment between action and cut in those dramatic scenes, that even though it feels like it would have been distracting and cumbersome, I think it actually became an advantage.
13: Hmm. Would you do it again?
11: Not tomorrow, but maybe once I've had a holiday. I've been trying to give up IMAX for 20 years, and it's just addictive. It's absolutely the most wonderful, beautiful imaging format ever devised. If we can do it, it's going to take the audience there. It's going to immerse them in it.
13: You're at the point in your career where everything you do is scrutinized and analyzed, and I feel like there's always this conversation of is this a reference to that movie, and are these movies talking to each other? And I'm wondering, mm-hmm. Do you feel like there are ideas you're returning to and trying to work out movie by movie?
11: I mean, the way I would sort of best answer that, I think, is to say that if I've done my job right when I'm fully immersed on a film or on a project, I leave that film with unanswered questions. I leave it with themes that we haven't been able to fully address. And that will often inform my creative process on the next film. But that makes it sound a bit more conscious than it is, a bit more self-conscious than it is. Certainly, I got to the end of making The Odyssey. I saw some very strong connections with Oppenheimer. And that made sense to me because, you know, you never fully exercise it with a film, I don't think. I think you're always slightly carrying it into the next thing.
13: I'm trying to think of how to ask that for people who haven't seen it yet, but I really felt...
11: I know, a little tricky. You know,
13: it feels to me like there's a lot of thinking about the idea that once you take a certain step, you can't take it back in both those films.
11: Very much. And it was, for me, also very interesting to take on mythology as you unpack it and what Homer has written, what's there. You start to realize that there are these massive sort of real-world stakes. Like, you know, what were the consequences of the Trojan War, for example? Suddenly everything takes on this much weightier, much more sort of real-world quality that starts to really engage you from a modern perspective and relate to other versions of those kind of stories.
9: That was director Christopher Nolan. His adaptation of The Odyssey is in theaters now.
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1: It's 3:29. This is Wisconsin Public Radio. Good afternoon. I'm Brady Carlson. Just ahead on All Things Considered, we'll bring you a check of the latest news of the day, including the latest news from Wisconsin. We'll get a look at the financial reports from the candidates running for Wisconsin governor and what that may tell us about the race. That and much more in the next few minutes.
14: I'm Len Iaquinta, co-host of Civic Affairs. 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Three of the four candidates will participate. Will one of them flip the seat? 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
1: Air quality advisory is now in effect until midday tomorrow because of continued wildfire smoke. Hazy this afternoon with temperatures in the 80s. Overnight, we could see a few showers or storms, especially in the southwest. Statewide, tonight, we'll see lows in the 60s.
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0: have the safest and most secure elections in the history of the world. And what the president will be speaking about tonight will show you that perhaps that is not the case, and we need to make some adjustments moving forward.
1: Senate Minority Leader Chuck Schumer says this appears to be less about the 2020 election Trump lost and more about the upcoming midterm elections. Schumer says Trump is scared to death that Republicans will lose big in November. In the Middle East, Jordan says it shot down Iranian missiles today as Tehran widens its attacks on U.S. interests in the region. Here's NPR's Jane Arraf.
2: The Jordanian government says its air defenses intercepted 8 Iranian missiles overnight. It said there were no casualties or damage in the latest attack. Iran has said it will widen attacks on U.S. interests in the region and says it destroyed a U.S. fighter jet maintenance ramp and a new U.S. command and control center at a major airbase in northeastern Jordan on Tuesday. Neither Jordan nor the U.S. military have commented on that report. Iran this week also launched attacks in Kuwait and Bahrain in response to increasing U.S. attacks on Iran. Jane Arraf, NPR News, Amman.
1: Stocks fell across the board on Wall Street as shares of computer chip makers dragged the market lower. This is NPR.
3: It's 3:32. This is news from Wisconsin Public Radio. Good afternoon. I'm Brady Carlson. The latest campaign finance reports are out for the race for governor. Days after Democratic Lieutenant Governor Sarah Rodriguez fired her campaign manager, her report said that her campaign had only around $35,000 in the bank. Rodriguez's Democratic opponents claimed that the report showed her campaign was no longer viable and that they were the best options to replace her. Fellow Democratic hopefuls Mandela Barnes and Francesca Hong saw the biggest fundraising hauls over the first 6 months of the year, though Joel Brennan and Kel DeRoys were not far behind. Brennan, who raised about $660,000, said that money would allow him to run TV ads and reach voters in the closing month of the campaign.
4: I have the resources to keep moving forward. Today is a day that I actually have more confidence in that than I did yesterday.
3: Republican U.S. Representative Tom Tiffany's campaign for governor is essentially unopposed. He reported raising more than $8 million this year, mostly with the help of GOP megadonors and the state Republican Party. Meanwhile, a $2 million television ad campaign by the Republican Governors Association says Francesca Hong is, quote, too liberal for Wisconsin. Corrine Hass has more on the ad spot against the high-profile Democratic Socialist.
5: We are the campaign that will actually go back to our progressive roots.
6: That's liberal Francesca Hong.
7: And that's the intro of the new television ad Republicans are running to introduce voters to Hong. The Republican Governors Association says once voters learn about Hong's record, they will see she's too liberal for Wisconsin. But some Democrats, including Hong's opponents, say the GOP's ad buy is aimed not at tearing Hong down, but at raising her profile in the primary. One Democratic strategist says Republicans are, quote, trying to pick an opponent they think they can beat. The Hong campaign doesn't appear to view the ads as a problem. On social media, Hong thanked Republicans for highlighting her plans. Corrine Hess, Wisconsin Public Radio.
3: Air quality advisory back in effect through midday tomorrow because of the continued wildfire smoke over the state. Afternoon temperatures in the 80s. Overnight, we could see a few isolated rain showers or storms, especially in the southwest, with lows in the 60s. 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
9: 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I'm Scott Detrow.
10: And I'm Elsa Chang in Culver City, California. Defense Secretary Pete Hegseth has announced that military members 30 and older will be screened annually for low testosterone.
11: We owe our warriors the absolute best medical care in the world, and this program delivers on that obligation.
10: But what is the science behind low testosterone? And could screenings and possible supplementation benefit service members? Well, those are the questions we're going to put now to Dr. Adrian Fu-Berman, professor of pharmacology and physiology.

0: Physiology at Georgetown University. Welcome.
1: Thank you.
0: So how common of an issue is low testosterone in men in this age group, that is 30 and older? What would you say?
1: Well, it's actually quite rare. So testosterone should be replaced in men who have missing or injured testicles, but it's highly questionable whether anyone else should be treated.
0: Okay. Interesting. Okay, well, how settled is the science on that? Like when it comes to testing for testosterone levels, are these tests reliable? Is there a generally understood testosterone level that's considered normal?
1: Well, so testosterone levels vary not only by age, but also by activity. And they also vary hourly, daily, weekly, and they vary with different activities. Picking up a gun raises testosterone levels. Picking up a baby lowers testosterone levels. There have been studies in the military of people under simulated operations in which their testosterone levels go down, but then they rebound when they're getting enough rest and enough food.
0: But if I could make the argument for the administration for just a moment, I mean, what is the data on how upping your testosterone level with replacement therapy could actually help some members of the military feel better? Like, is there data out there? Is there some conceivable basis for having a recommendation or doing these screenings?
1: Not really. There is not good evidence that testosterone is associated with specific symptoms, and there's not good evidence that giving people testosterone will help those symptoms. It does increase mood. It does increase libido. In the doses that are used for quote-unquote testosterone replacement therapy, it doesn't actually improve strength.
0: No.
1: In the doses that are used to actually treat low testosterone. And I think importantly, these have adverse effects.
0: I was going to ask you, what are the possible risks of testosterone supplementation?
1: Yeah, the treatment can cause blood clots, heart problems, kidney problems, fractures, infertility, and shrunken testicles as well.
0: Well, when it comes to heart complications, I saw like in 2023, the Cleveland Clinic provided some reassurance about that, about at least the risk of death from cardiac problems. Essentially, their study found no appreciable increase in risk when testosterone is prescribed appropriately.
1: So that was a short-term study of older men with quite low testosterone levels who were very carefully monitored and brought up to only a very reasonable level of testosterone. We don't know anything about the long-term risks, and that is the same study, if you're talking about the Traverse study, that found an unexpected increase in fractures. So testosterone actually increases bone mass, so it makes the bones thicker, but it also makes them more fragile, apparently.
0: Well, is there something else that you would recommend as a physician that the military do to best care for the health of its service members?
1: Well, absolutely. Treating underlying chronic conditions is important. You want to make sure that you're actually treating high blood pressure and high cholesterol and diabetes. And also, because military people are often living in very close quarters, a robust vaccination program is also important. The military had made flu vaccinations optional and had an epidemic of flu, and they reversed that decision. Hopefully, they'll do the same thing with testosterone.
0: Dr. Adrian Fuberman, professor of pharmacology and physiology at Georgetown University. Thank you very much.
1: Thank you.
2: And meanwhile, the U.S. Department of Transportation is cranking up its campaign against bike lanes. Federal transportation officials have quietly edited a list of proven road safety measures, stripping out bike lanes along with speed cameras and other strategies to make drivers slow down. The Trump administration says it's getting, quote, back to basics, but critics say this could undercut state and local efforts to improve road safety. NPR's Joel Rose joins us now with more. Hey, Joel.
3: Hey, Scott.
2: So what changed here?
3: Basically, this is a list of best practices that state and local authorities can use to make roads safer. It is compiled by the Federal Highway Administration, which is a part of DOT. Officially, these are known as proven safety countermeasures. They are called proven because they've been vetted by the staff of the Federal Highway Administration, and they have been shown to reduce crashes and to save lives. Until recently, there were 28 safety strategies on this list, but in recent days, five of them simply disappeared, including, as you said, bike lanes, also speed cameras, and a few other speed-related recommendations, without any official announcement or explanation from the Federal Highway Administration.
2: So what do we think is going on here?
3: Well, we asked the Federal Highway Administration that question, and a spokesperson told us the agency is reviewing its safety countermeasures to ensure that they align with current DOT policies and with the administration's priorities. The spokesperson said DOT is reversing the last administration's policies that, quote, decreased lane capacity and increased congestion, and also that drivers paying taxes and vehicle fees expect their dollars to be invested into roads, not, quote, social initiatives that burden their commutes, unquote. And the statement concluded, quote, the department is getting back to basics and putting safety first.
2: Do we know when officials dropped these safety measures?
3: We don't know exactly, but it happened somewhere around the time that DOT Secretary Sean Duffy was announcing a round of grants last week. In a post on X, Duffy wrote that the Biden administration, quote, used your money for DEI bike lanes and climate change, unquote, and said that would stop. Some critics noted that the federal government itself had previously acknowledged that bicycle lanes make roads safer for all road users, by the way, not just for bicyclists. And a few days later, safety advocates noticed that these proven safety measures had been removed from the agency's website.
2: So what are safety advocates saying about this then?
3: They're disappointed, as you would expect. They say these are evidence-based measures that have been proven to make roads safer. I talked to Stephanie Pollack. She was the acting administrator of the Federal Highway Administration in 2021 when bike lanes and speed cameras were added to this list of proven safety countermeasures.
4: We should be making decisions about safety based on evidence. It's hard for me to understand how you could say you're putting safety first and then make arbitrary decisions about what does and doesn't improve safety.
3: Now, Pollack says it's normal for DOT priorities to change between administrations, for the Trump administration to decide it doesn't want to give grant money to bicycle lanes. But Pollack is troubled by this decision because these are countermeasures that were rigorously vetted by the career staff at the Federal Highway Administration.
2: That all being said, there's ways that the federal government can hugely influence local policy. Is a list of proven safety measures one of them?
3: Yeah, these are just recommendations. They don't directly determine what projects the federal government is going to fund. And the Federal Highway Administration distributes tens of billions of dollars each year to the states, who then decide how to spend them. But safety advocates say this list can have a big influence on decisions at the state and local level to have this clear set of recommendations from the federal government that are based on solid data.
2: And here's Joel Rose. Thanks so much.
3: You're welcome.

0: You're listening to All Things Considered from NPR News. Well, as we heard elsewhere in the show, President Trump is set to give a primetime address tonight about, quote, free and fair elections. Now, we at NPR do not know exactly what the president is going to say, and I bet you can imagine that any advanced knowledge might be lucrative on the booming betting sites known as prediction markets. And today, one of those sites, Kalshi, said that it caught a White House official betting on the words of the president. NPR's Bobby Allen has been covering the chaotic world of prediction markets for us and joins us now. Hi, Bobby.
1: Hey, Elsa.
0: Okay, wait. So who is this person and what is he accused of doing here?
1: Yeah, his name is Gabe Perez. He's been working with Trump since 2016, you know, controlling how fast or slow to move the president's teleprompter script. And that is when, you know, Trump uses one, right? He is famous for his freewheeling and unpredictable speeches. But occasionally, Trump would give Perez a shout out on campaign stops, like he did here at a Reno rally in 2014.
2: I have a guy, Gabe. He's excellent. I've had some real bad ones, but I have Gabe. Some of the bad ones, they go so fast. You know, okay, I will go and pop, pop, pop, pop, pop, pop, pop, pop. I say, slow the damn day. No, a good one is really like gold.
1: He thought Gabe was gold, right? But, you know, he could see what words were in Trump's scripted speech. So then he could go onto a betting site like Kalshi and place correct wagers on what Trump would say or not say. And Kalshi's investigators said that is exactly what he was doing. He allegedly made around $100,000 doing this. Wow. I reached out to Perez and he didn't return a request for comment.
0: Well, how has the White House responded?
1: Yeah, well, back in March, the White House issued a memo to staff telling them that using non-public government information to bet on sites like Kalshi and Polymarket is illegal and could even lead to prosecution. When asked about the incident, which was first reported by ABC News today, Press Secretary Karoline Leavitt said she discussed it with President Trump.
3: He believes it's deeply unfortunate and, frankly, a disgrace. And the individual that was cited in that report is complying with the CFTC, but has been put on paid administrative leave. So there will be a teleprompter operator tonight, of course, but it will not be the one, unfortunately, in that story.
1: Leavitt clarified that he's been placed on unpaid administrative leave. And also, last time I checked, Kalshi traders already have more than $1 million on the line for tonight's speech, betting on whether he'll say words like fake news or phrases like rigged election.
0: Okay. Well, just generally speaking, Bobby, how are the prediction market companies like Kalshi or Polymarket navigating these kinds of concerns about insiders abusing confidential information?
1: Yeah, they're attempting to crack down. There have been two indictments so far, one over a special forces soldier who had advance notice of the operation that led to the arrest of Venezuela's Nicolas Maduro, allegedly netting him $400,000 in profit, and another case where an employee of Google is accused of using internal company records to profit on a market over who would be the most Googled person of the year. So there have been a handful of high-profile cases like these, but critics of these sites say certain topics like what a politician will or will not say are always susceptible to people making a buck on insider intel. And those who study prediction markets say most people with that kind of insider intel, Elsa, just aren't getting caught.
0: Interesting. Well, has Congress or the White House made any attempts to rein in these companies?
1: The administration has been taking a mostly hands-off approach, and Congress has proposed quite a few things, but nothing has passed. Really, the restrictions are happening on the state level. In Minnesota, Kalshi is banned, and there's lawsuits nationwide. So states really are the ones here, Elsa, clamping down.
0: That is NPR's Bobby Allen. Thank you, Bobby.
1: Thanks, Elsa.
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5: And this is Wisconsin Public Radio. It's 3:48. Good afternoon. I'm Brady Carlson. Coming up on All Things Considered, heavy rain has pounded the Texas Hill Country for days. At least one person has died. A year ago, flash flooding in that same region killed 130 people. But there is suggestion that new safety measures are helping. We'll get an update from the region in about 15 minutes.
6: heavy smoke from wildfires blazing in Canada and Minnesota drifts into Wisconsin, and poor air quality could last for days. On Wisconsin Today, the latest from the DNR's air management program. And a new report says the number of people in Wisconsin state prisons serving sentences for drunken driving is soaring, but treatment courts are limited.
7: In half the counties, we aren't seeing a treatment alternative.
6: Coming up tonight at 7, right after Marketplace on WPR News.
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5: And extended through midday tomorrow because of continued wildfire smoke drifting through the state. Afternoon temperatures in the 80s. Overnight, we could see a few isolated rain showers or storms, especially in the southwest. Lows tonight in the 60s. Tomorrow, partly sunny, hot, and humid with a chance of rain or thunderstorms. Friday's highs in the mid to upper 80s. You're listening to Wisconsin Public Radio.
0: From NPR News, this is All Things Considered. I'm Elsa Chang.
4: And I'm Scott Detrow. The Men's World Cup final is set. Argentina, the defending champions, will take on Spain on Sunday. Hundreds of millions of fans will be watching worldwide. Among them, Roger Bennett. He is the founder and CEO of the Men in Blazers Media Network. He is also the man who prophesied many years ago that soccer would one day consume this country. Raj, welcome back to All Things Considered.
10: Scott Detrow, it's my favorite show. I'm delighted to be here.
4: Has your prophecy come true? Have Americans, after this summer of soccer throughout the U.S., has soccer come to consume this country?
10: It's felt like it. We've just completed a coast-to-coast tour in a large orange John Madden-style bus, doing huge college game day-style pre-game shows in city after city after city. It has felt utterly ecstatic, and it remains to be seen. The tournament's been the storylines on and off the field utterly beautiful. I think America's fallen in love with global football, fans falling in love with it, but there's a circus, and circuses leave town, so it remains to be seen the lasting legacy of this into the long term.
4: My favorite moment of just how much everyone's gotten into this is yesterday's match was during All Things Considered live broadcast, and there are like these 2-foot-thick walls between the studio and the rest of the newsroom, and I could hear everybody screaming when the second Argentina goal happened through all of those walls in that studio. I've never heard sound in there before, but then I did. It was wild.
10: Soundproofing and destroying it is just one of Lionel Messi's everyday miracles.
4: I want to talk about Spain and Argentina, but first, one more question about kind of what comes next. There are so many people, and I will say I have fallen into this trap after previous World Cups. You get so excited. You're a casual soccer fan. You want to keep going. You're Googling Champions League schedules. You're subscribing to all the things that stream the games. And then it just kind of falls off. What is your advice for the casual fan who wants to keep this going in this moment?
10: Look, the 1994 Men's World Cup was meant to turn America, which was like space to Captain Kirk, the final frontier, immune to the global game, into a football-loving nation, a soccer-loving nation. And it was a rapture for a month, and then it did largely fade. But the world's changed, Scott. You know, the internet now connects young Americans to the giant clubs of Arsenal, Liverpool, and there are so many forms of football. Find the one you like. Women's football, there's an incredible National Women's Soccer League, which is surging. Men's football, the best is played in Europe. The Premier League is like a telenovela played out live by 22 men at a time wearing polyester jerseys and cleats. It is absolutely magnificent. The world is enthralled. And the Champions League is where it's like a Star Wars cantina where the whole European continent does battle against each other. If you're new, you become hooked. Those are where Erling Haaland, your favourite Norwegian Viking, Shaquille O'Neal and cleats who charm the entire nation, and then arrive back in Norway with a Texan stuffed raccoon under his arm, signalling back to us that he loves us and is changed by this experience. He plays in England. You will watch him week after week destroy all comers. So find your thing. I can't tell you what to find. It will sing your name when you tune in, and you will fall in love.
11: Yeah. To the World Cup, are Spain and Argentina the two teams you expected to see on Sunday?
10: They both are. You know, these journeys have been utterly biblical. Look, I'd be lying if I predicted this. France played utter champagne football. They had a late show style, high octane offense that appeared unstoppable until they met Spain. You know, Argentina, make no sense, Scott. This is a cardiac team, a chaos team, a team that play with complete and utter emotion in a sporting world where you're meant to drain emotion, be focused, be tactical. They do none of that. They look vulnerable. They look out of games. And then suddenly, because they have this 39-year-old mystical quasi-religious figure at this point, Lionel Messi, in their midst, they will rise up late and perform everyday miracles as they did in coming from behind yet again to stun England. For them to face Spain, this is organisation, this is tactics, this is systems, Spain against the complete opposite in Argentina. We're blessed to see this battle, and it is. As Steve Kornacki would say, it's too close to call.
11: It's almost like when the lava flows into the ocean, these two totally opposite teams hitting each other. I mean,
10: that's exactly what it is.
11: The Argentina squad, it almost feels like they're testing themselves, like, what if we didn't really lock in till the 80th minute? The 85th minute. Let's press it even more. Like, each game, it's more and more shocking.
10: It is. None of it makes sense. It is almost a divine magic. The incredible thing about this final is that the star of both teams, 39-year-old Lionel Messi, 19-year-old Spaniard Lamine Yamal, incredibly, it looks like AI. Many of your listeners will have seen it. By complete chance, when Messi was 20, he was in a photo shoot with a six-month-old baby. That six-month-old baby turned out to be Lamine Yamal. And now when you look at it, these two are going to face each other, leading their teams at very different ages into the greatest game 5 billion people watching around the world.
11: I could not believe that photograph was real when I first saw it. It's amazing.
10: It makes no sense. I just did an interview with John Oliver where he said it makes no sense unless we find out that Lionel Messi, age 20, just realised that the only way that he could break the pressure of being a professional footballer was just by calmly bathing thousands of random babies. Just kept him pure. So there's one. Either way, it's a beautiful, beautiful thing.
11: Do you want to venture a prediction for Sunday?
10: Oh, that would be a brave, brave man. Watching what he did to England, I have never seen anything like it in sports. The Athletic worked out that Lionel Messi walks for 63% of the time. He stands still for another 25% of the time on the field. But it's what he does in that quite alchemic remaining 12% which makes him almost like watching Mozart in our day. Like watching Michelangelo sculpt. People will be talking about this man for centuries to come. I would never bet against Lionel Messi. And if at the final whistle, Argentina win, we will see a man before our eyes turn into a demigod.
11: There you go. That was none other than Roger Bennett, the founder and CEO of the Men in Blazers Media Network. Roger, thank you for coming on. Enjoy these last few days. And I hope you can get some sleep starting Sunday.
10: We'll sleep after the final, and big love to all of you at NPR. Thanks for having me on.

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2: 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Starting with the latest news, Wisconsin is covered in smoke from wildfires, creating hazardous air conditions from the Northwoods to Milwaukee. That story's coming up.
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6: See who will cry uncle first, who will face the most economic pain and be willing to make some concessions.
7: As tensions rise again around the Strait of Hormuz, we ask if there's any feasible way to end the war with Iran.
8: For Thursday, July 16th, it's All Things Considered from NPR News.
7: I'm Elsa Chang.
8: And I'm Scott Detrow. After the fatal shootings by ICE officers in Minneapolis, DHS promised they would use body cameras.
7: But none of the ICE officers involved in the latest shootings in Texas or Maine were wearing cameras.
9: They are wearing masks for a reason. They don't want their identities and their information made public.
8: Also, we check in with swing voters in Pennsylvania on how they feel about the president's wealth.
10: The first thing that comes to my mind is abuse of power.
7: And the New York Times fights subpoenas issued by the Trump administration.
8: Those stories and more after this newscast.
11: Live from NPR News in Washington, I'm Libby Casey. President Trump will make a primetime address tonight. He says the focus is election security. Trump continues to repeat falsely that the 2020 election was rigged against him. Tonight's speech comes amid heightened hostilities with Iran. And as NPR's Franco Ordonez reports, the war could affect voters' decisions in the fall midterms.
12: Foreign policy rarely dominates midterm elections. This year may be the exception. John McHenry, a Republican pollster with North Star Opinion Research, says exit polls, for example, are less likely to cite the war in Iran as a reason for people's vote, and more likely to cite energy prices and the economy, which are driven by the war.
13: Because gas prices have a ripple effect on everything. Prices, you know, at every retail shop and at the grocery store will go up because, you know, a gallon of milk doesn't walk to the grocery store. It gets driven there by a truck.
12: That could change if the war expands and, for example, President Trump commits troops to the conflict, which he's been reluctant to do. Franco Ordonez, NPR News.
11: The military will begin screening service members over 30 years old for low testosterone. It's an initiative that Defense Secretary Pete Hegseth announced on social media yesterday. NPR's Will Stone has more.
14: Hegseth says service members will be screened and have the option to pursue testosterone replacement therapy if their levels are low. But guidelines from major medical groups do not recommend routine screening for testosterone unless a man has symptoms. Dr. Jamin Brambada, a urologist at Orlando Health, says research shows testosterone can help mental health, focus, bone health, and muscle mass.
15: There's lots of benefits. Whether I can extrapolate that into like people out there in the front lines, I really can't.
14: Brambada says what's key is that you're restoring testosterone to a normal range, not boosting it to unnatural levels. Will Stone, NPR News.
11: Texans in the south central region of the state are dealing with floods today. This comes as a result of more than 30 inches of rain falling throughout the area over 48 hours. So far, one death has been reported. The Texas Newsroom's Blaze Ganey has more.
16: Governor Greg Abbott is asking Texans to pay attention to flood alerts throughout the rest of the week as more rain is expected. Floods are confirmed in the Hill Country area as well as in other areas along the Guadalupe River. Abbott says the damage is not yet done.
17: There are massive challenges in Uvalde as well as other regions. And in fact, people need to understand to expect very meaningful flooding in the Rio Grande.
16: This flood comes a year after more than 130 people were lost due to a flash flood in the Hill Country area of Texas. Several camp attendees lost their lives. This time around, Abbott says the camps along the river are not in danger. For NPR News, I'm Blaze Ganey in Austin.
11: U.S. stocks closed lower today amid a tech sell-off and a new wave of U.S. strikes against Iran. It's NPR.
2: It's 4:04. This is news from Wisconsin Public Radio. Good afternoon. I'm Brady Carlson. Much of Wisconsin remains covered in smoke from wildfires, creating hazardous air conditions for the Northwoods to Milwaukee. Air experts and doctors say as many Wisconsinites as possible should ride this out inside with air conditioning on and avoid spending excessive time outdoors. Craig Czarnecki of the Department of Natural Resources says the smoke levels are some of the worst recorded in DNR history.
18: This is really the highest concentrations of smoke that we've seen in any of these episodes the last few years.
2: Dr. Mark Moss is an allergist with UW Health. He says there are real health risks due to the small particles in the smoke. Moss says even healthy people can feel symptoms like air hunger.
19: Where people are feeling chest tightness or shortness of breath and feel like it's very difficult to get a deep breath, they should immediately try to get indoors.
2: Experts say those who do have to go outside should wear a mask. State Senator Chris Kapinga says he's running for the Waukesha County executive seat that was left vacant by the recent passing of Paul Farrow. Kapinga's launch on WISN AM's The Dan O'Donnell Show came less than a week after Farrow died from a rare form of cancer. Farrow had led the county since 2015. Before that, he served in the state legislature and as chair of the state Republican Party. Kapinga is a staunch fiscal conservative from Delafield who has bucked Republican leaders multiple times. 2 years ago, he also opposed a Waukesha County sales tax proposal pitched by Farrow and the county board. The air quality alert over the state has been extended until midday Friday. Afternoon temperatures in the 80s. Overnight, we'll see lows in the 60s. This is WPR News.
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22: 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I'm Elsa Chang.
23: And I'm Mary Louise Kelly. It's been a little more than 4 months since the U.S. war with Iran began. And in that time, we have regularly led this broadcast by talking about the state of the Strait of Hormuz. Today is no different. That is because the war seems to have resumed. The strait is all but closed. The U.S. is reimposing its naval blockade. The state of the strait is something we discussed on NPR's National Security Podcast, Sources and Methods, with NPR National Security Correspondent Greg Myrie and Pentagon Correspondent Tom Bowman. Tom, you and I had a little bit of a running joke. It feels like no matter how hard we try to change the subject, talk about anything besides the Strait of Hormuz, we end up talking about the Strait of Hormuz. Here we are again. It feels a little different this time, to me at least. How about you?
24: No, I think it is a little different. They're increasing the bombings, the U.S. bombings of the areas along the coast of the Strait of Hormuz, Bandar El Abbas. They hit this small island called Great Atumb just last night.
23: Pull that up on a map.
24: I was not
23: familiar with Greater, and there's a Lesser Tomb as well.
24: That's right. And it's smack dab in the middle of the Strait of Hormuz with the Lesser Tomb Island as well. So they're increasing the number of attacks. What they're trying to do is decrease the threat to shipping from particularly the drones. Those have been the ones attacking commercial ships, right? So that's the goal of the administration, to increase the bombing along those areas to make sure the ships can come through without a problem.
23: You said that's the goal of the administration. How close is the U.S. to achieving that, to actually controlling the strait?
24: Well, there are thousands of drones and missiles and fast boats, so it's going to be really tough to do that. Some people think you can't accomplish that. The other thing is the strait isn't really closed, but there are like teens or low 20s of ships going through the strait now. So that's where we are now. Now, President Trump said we're going to increase the bombing to the mainland of Iran next week if these guys don't come back to the table. He's talking about power plants and bridges and so forth. That raises the issue of violating international law. So that's kind of where we are. It's Groundhog Day.
23: Is it Groundhog Day, though? And Greg, I'll throw this to you. I think what feels a little different to me this time is acceptance that we are settling in for the long haul. This war, which we were originally told would be a matter of weeks, like 4 to 6 weeks, we are now coming up on 5 months into it.
6: Yeah, I mean, I think this latest strategy, if you want to call it that, is really one of attrition. That the Trumps tried a major bombing campaign for about 5 weeks. That wasn't achieving what he'd hoped. So then there was the ceasefire, and we got to this memorandum of understanding. So we saw this period of negotiations for two and a half months or so. And now this third stage of somewhere in between, not a full-scale bombing operation at this point, but the negotiations have more or less broken down. So it's sort of attrition.
23: And the ceasefire appears to have just, what, disintegrated?
6: Kind of vanished into the hot, humid air of the Middle East.
23: So let's talk about policy flip-flops on this war and about President Trump's habit of saying one thing and then doubling back and reversing himself. This week, Exhibit A was tolls. The Trump administration had been saying for a while no country could impose transit fees in the strait. Here's Marco Rubio, Secretary of State, last month.
0: No country is allowed to charge tolls or fees on an international waterway. That's existing international law. That's the way it is.
23: That's the way it is, right up until Monday, when President Trump said, never mind, not only can we have tolls, but it's going to be the U.S. imposing one, charging a 20% fee on cargo ships. That was Monday, and then by this Tuesday, he had changed his mind.
1: So I put it out yesterday. I thought it was good. I was called by different people, different countries, kings and emirs and all of the people that we all know and we all love, and they've been, frankly, they've been very strong partners. And they said, we'd love to do it a different way.
23: Greg, pick up there. We'd love to do it a different way. The president is nodding to what he says are deals that are going to make up the money that the U.S. should be getting if it were charging tolls, which it's now not going to do. Is that real?
6: I mean, this sounds half-baked at best, just really off-the-cuff stuff. You know, the Rubio clip you played reflected a position that the U.S. has had since its very founding, this notion of the freedom of navigation, a principle the U.S. has always upheld and, in fact, been a world leader. And then Trump, out of the blue, talks about a 20% tariff. And then Trump, as he backtracked and or at least changed directions, talked about big investments from these wealthy Gulf countries, which they've already done in the past. So, yeah, that could happen, but it still doesn't solve the problem of opening the strait fully and getting back to 100-plus ships a day going through the strait.
23: One more thread of Iran policy that has shifted. If we recall, back when this war began in February, our understanding was that a major goal, was stopping Iran from getting a nuclear weapon. This week, on Tuesday, the president told Trey Yingst of Fox News, the goals of this war have been achieved.
3: So your objectives are to ensure that Iran never has a nuclear weapon, to keep the strait open, and to degrade the Iranian military. Can those objectives be completed in an air campaign alone? Or does this require a ground component?
1: Well, I think they're completed now, honestly. If we left right now, it would take them 20 years to rebuild what they have. The only way you can negotiate with these people is through strength. And the only strength is military strength. And that's what we've done. And, I mean, literally 2 days ago, we had a deal
4: And then they broke it at the last moment. They broke it.
23: Greg, this one to you. I'm just trying to figure out the basic question. If the objectives, U.S. objectives for this war have been completed, why are we still bombing them every day?
5: Yeah, very, very fair question. And I think just objectively, the objectives have not been completed. The same kind of Iranian regime remains in place, even if the faces have changed. The nuclear program still exists, although it has been set back with attacks last year and perhaps some more this year. Iran can still clearly carry out missile and drone attacks. So to claim that these objectives have been completed and the U.S. could somehow just end it today just doesn't stack with what we're seeing, hearing, and getting out of Iran.
23: That was NPR's Tom Bowman and Greg Myrie. We were speaking on NPR's National Security Podcast, Sources and Methods. 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
7: At least one person has died in dangerous flooding that happened overnight in the Texas Hill Country. That's the same area where 130 people, including 25 young girls at a summer camp, died in a flood about a year ago. For days, the state has been pounded by heavy rain, which caused flooding in many places. Lucio Vasquez, reporter for the Texas Newsroom, is there and joins us now for more. Hi, Lucio.
9: Yeah, thanks for having me.
7: So what is the latest that you're seeing at this point?
9: Yeah, well, the rain has eased up for now. The Guadalupe River is still incredibly swollen, though. Along the riverbanks, you can see the trees bent over at almost 45-degree angles by the sheer force of the current. Search and rescue crews have been responding to calls throughout the day, and evacuation orders have been issued for some communities along the river, though it's still unclear as to how many people actually left. There is some good news. I know you mentioned the deaths in this area last year. Since then, hikers have made safety changes, including flood sirens. And Governor Abbott says, for the most part, those seem to be working.
7: But what if people out there have been telling you as they're processing all of this flooding yet again?
9: You know, it's a mix of relief and exhaustion, like a feeling of deja vu. Though people I spoke with told me that this time around, they've been receiving many more alerts on their phones, which was a point of contention in the wake of last year's flood. I spoke with former Kerrville Mayor Judy Eichner this afternoon in front of the raging river. It was really loud, but she told me that last year's flood was like a tsunami because it came so suddenly, whereas this time it's been days of relentless rain.
10: What hurts me the most are the businesses that this past year we're trying to recover from. And for a lot of them upstream, they're ruined again. They're starting all, they will have to start all over again.
9: You know, she told me the scale of flooding is unlike anything she's witnessed in the 35 years she's lived here. And I've heard the same sentiment from several people that the river is different now. And part of that is climate change. Floods are becoming more frequent and severe in most of the U.S. because of more extreme precipitation, and sea level rise. And that severity was felt by Michelle Brown. She's a truck driver from California who I met in the lobby of my hotel. She told me that she and her coworker were headed to Houston through the heavy rain when they pulled over to the side of the road and ended up getting swept into the rising water.
25: We got stranded. There was other vehicles that got stranded. Fire and rescue got stranded. And then they eventually got us out. We ended up going to the hospital because I got hit in the side by a tree.
9: Yeah, it's been a tough day, but she says she's doing okay for now.
7: Oh, that's good to hear. Okay, so do you know if this has been the worst of the rain and flooding, or is there still more to come?
9: You know, it might be too soon to say that the worst is over, but the heaviest rain has moved out of some of the hardest hit areas. However, more rounds of showers and thunderstorms are expected through the night and into tomorrow morning. And even after the rain ends, that's not necessarily the end of the danger, since the water moving downstream can keep rivers rising for hours after the rain stops.
7: Yeah. Well, how about cleanup going forward? Is that expected to take some time, you think?
9: I think so. You know, folks around here are still recovering from last year's flood, July 4th, and it was devastating after that one. So I can only assume that this will only add to that pressure. For now, though, this is still very much a search and rescue operation, and so we're going to have to wait and see until the water recedes to assess the true scale of the damage today.
7: Yeah. That is Lucio Vasquez, reporter for the Texas Newsroom, speaking to us from Kerrville, Texas. Thank you so much, Lucio.
9: Thanks for having me.
26: Thank you.
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2: And this is Wisconsin Public Radio. It's 4:18 at afternoon. I'm Brady Carlson. Much more still ahead in this hour of All Things Considered. After the fatal shootings by U.S. Immigration and Customs Enforcement agents in Minnesota, the Trump administration vowed to send body cameras to all ICE officers. But none of the agents that were involved in the latest ICE shootings in Texas and Maine were wearing those cameras. NPR's Sergio Martinez Beltran has more in about 15 minutes.
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13: Heavy smoke from wildfires blazing in Canada and Minnesota drifts into Wisconsin, and poor air quality could last for days. On Wisconsin Today, the latest from the DNR's air management program, and a new report says the number of people in Wisconsin state prisons serving sentences for drunken driving is soaring, but treatment courts are limited.
14: In half the counties, we aren't seeing a treatment alternative.
13: Coming up tonight at 7, right after Marketplace on WPR News.
2: The air quality advisory has been extended through midday Friday because of continued wildfire smoke in the state. Afternoon temperatures in the 80s. Overnight, we could see some isolated showers or storms, especially in the southwest. Lows in the 60s. Tomorrow looks partly sunny, hot, and humid. There's a chance of rain or thunderstorms at times. Friday's highs in the mid to upper 80s. This is Wisconsin Public Radio.
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17: It's All Things Considered from NPR News. I'm Scott Detrow.
26: And I'm Elsa Chang. The New York Times is asking a federal court to throw out subpoenas that were issued to several of its reporters after they published stories about security vulnerabilities in President Trump's new Air Force One plane, which was a gift from Qatar. The subpoenas were issued because the Justice Department says that the leaks are a threat to national security. Investigators want the reporters to testify before a grand jury about their confidential sources. The Times says that these subpoenas were brought in, quote, bad faith and are an attempt to intimidate journalists and punish their reporting. Joe Kahn is the executive editor of the New York Times and joins us now. Welcome.
27: Good to be with you.
26: Good to have you. So first, Joe, just take us back to last Friday night. Federal agents showed up at the homes of several of your reporters with these subpoenas. What exactly is the government demanding from them?
27: The subpoenas themselves are a little bit vague, but ask the reporters involved to provide information the government says is critical to their investigation of a leak of classified information.
26: And did the government specify what information is critical?
27: No, beyond saying that the reporters were potential witnesses to what they consider to be a criminal violation of handling of classified information.
26: So these reporters have been asked, have been compelled to turn over information that has not been specified by the government.
27: That's correct. And the subpoenas themselves are fairly vague and broad, and they are not preceded by a thorough investigation into the source or the nature of the leak. We've filed a motion to quash those subpoenas, and we're hopeful the court will take up that motion.
26: If the government does succeed here, how do you think it could change the way journalists do their jobs or change the willingness of sources to come forward?
27: I don't think there's any question that the issuance of subpoenas after a story is published so quickly, literally within 48 hours, completely undermines the notion that this was a proper investigation into what they claim is a leak of national security information. It's clearly an attempt to intimidate the journalists themselves from reporting on issues that the government or the president himself consider to be private or unfavorable to him. This doesn't follow anything like standard Justice Department procedures for looking into a leak, where you try to identify the source of the leak and you interview people who had access to the information. Going directly to the journalists like this is a naked act of intimidation.
26: Going directly to the journalists at the outset of a leak investigation is what's a little unconventional here, is what you're saying.
27: Absolutely. Unconventional is a modest word. It's a complete violation of even their own internal administrative procedures for looking into a leak investigation.
26: But let's talk about the administration's argument here. I mean, they say that classified material was leaked, and in the interest of national security, the government has an obligation to find the leaker. So how do you, as a journalist, think about the choice between protecting national security and protecting confidential sources?
27: The government has its own classification system for information and obviously needs to protect certain information that is critical to keep secret for national security reasons. But in a democracy with a free press, journalists pursue information which they determine is in the public interest. This case was a very clear-cut case, in my view, of a matter that was very clearly within the public interest. Air Force One, or the jets used as Air Force One, and the security systems that they're equipped with. In this case, the new jet that President Trump has preferred to use, the donation from the Qataris, was not equipped with the same degree of defensive systems that the older jets, which are used as Air Force One, have on board. And that's a direct risk to the president himself, of course, but also the hundreds of other people, government officials, military officials, members of the cabinet, members of Congress, and journalists, by the way, who fly on those planes. That's a matter, an active choice by the president that seems well within the public's right to know about the decisions that he's making. We're not part of the government. We hold the government to account.
26: Explain the process for people going forward now. The New York Times filed this motion to quash the subpoenas. What happens next? In other words, what do you think the likelihood is that your reporters could still be forced to testify?
27: We're going to have to trust in the legal process. We have an excellent legal team. They have filed a brief already that argues that these subpoenas should be quashed because they didn't follow the standard procedure for investigations of a leak. We have confidence the courts will agree with that opinion. We don't know the result of that yet. And meanwhile, continue to report diligently on the issues about Air Force One itself, as well as the government's use of these prosecutorial powers to put pressure on independent media.
26: Joe Kahn is the executive editor of the New York Times. Thank you very much for joining us.
27: Thanks for having me.
17: The actor Hal Williams has died. He was best known for playing Officer Smitty Smith in the 1970s TV show Sanford and Son. A representative for Williams told NPR that he died yesterday at his home in Rancho Mirage, California. He was 91. NPR's Chloe Veltman has this remembrance.
11: Hal Williams got his big break in 1972 when he landed the recurring role of the friendly neighborhood cop on the NBC sitcom Sanford and Son. Smitty and his partner Hoppy often dropped in on the show's two protagonists, the ornery widower Fred Sanford and his long-suffering son Lamont. Williams earned big laughs for patiently translating Hoppy's very stiff and formal speechifying.
16: So until we apprehend the suspect in question.
11: Into real talk for Fred and Lamont.
18: Until this cat gets busted, be cool on copper. And if he hits on you, contact your local firm.
11: In a TV interview with WKYC in Cleveland, Ohio, recorded just a few days before he died, Williams said he helped the writers develop this shtick.
19: We did it one time in rehearsal, and the producers thought it was funny.
11: Williams worked steadily in both TV and film. In the 1980s, he starred in 227, the NBC sitcom centered on the day-to-day lives of a group of black middle-class apartment building residents in Washington, D.C. Williams played Lester Jenkins, a supportive and loving spouse. Here he is, trying to fend off the advances of another woman.
20: You know, you're even sexier than your voice.
21: It's the light. I always look good with a three-way ball.
11: Born in 1935, 1974 in Columbus, Ohio, Williams worked as a corrections officer before heading to Hollywood. He was employed as a postal worker while trying to launch his acting career. He told WKYC that even after things took off for him, it was tough sometimes to get cast in dramas.
19: At one point, my agent was having a hard time getting me for Kung Fu and the Waltons and Gunsmoke and shows like that, because it's all we know him, he does comedy.
11: But Williams proved his worth in plenty of non-comedic roles, such as the itinerant farm worker Harley Foster in the historical family drama The Waltons.
0: You're not headed any place particular, are you?
1: Yeah. One's as good as another when you're traveling. Whichever way your thumb takes you.
11: Hal Williams continued working until very recently. Just last year, he appeared in the CBS Matlock reboot. His manager, Zena Portlock Houston, told NPR the actor had a close relationship with his fans throughout his long career.
3: He was always embraced so warmly, like he was truly their own family.
11: The nonagenarian even put in an appearance just this past weekend at a Sanford and Son reunion in North Royalton, Ohio. Chloe Veltman, NPR News.
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2: It's 4:29. This is Wisconsin Public Radio. Good afternoon. I'm Brady Carlson. Just ahead on All Things Considered, we'll check the latest news of the day, and that will include a look at the latest Wisconsin news. The latest fundraising figures are out for the candidates running for Wisconsin governor. A look at those and what they might tell us about the state of the race. That's ahead in the next few minutes.
12: I'm Gregory Berg, and on Friday's morning show here on WGTD, we have something special for soccer fans or for anyone who has been enjoying the FIFA World Cup. As we approach the final match on Sunday, we have for you on Friday's morning show a replay of my interview with Nick Green, author of How to Watch Soccer Like a Genius, what architects, stunt women, paleoanthropologists, and computer scientists reveal about the world's game. Friday's morning show begins just after 8.
2: Air quality alert for Wisconsin has now been extended through midday Friday with persistent wildfire smoke. Afternoon temperatures in the 80s. Overnight, we could see a few isolated rain showers or storms, especially in the southwest. Lows in the 60s. Partly sunny, hot, and humid again tomorrow.
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20: Live from NPR News in Culver City, California, I'm Dwayne Brown. Federal transportation officials have removed a set of road safety recommendations from a key government website. NPR's Joel Rose tells us safety advocates warn the change could make roads less safe.
21: The Federal Highway Administration has quietly cut its list of proven safety countermeasures, basically a collection of best practices that have been shown to make roads safer. Gone are bike lanes, speed cameras, and several other strategies to make drivers slow down. The Federal Highway Administration says it's getting back to basics and putting safety first. Transportation Secretary Sean

0: past year, using an emergency legal authority that has since been struck down by the U.S. Supreme Court. Now it's used a different pathway based on a probe of what it calls unfair trade practices. Brazil's government rejects that characterization and has been in talks with Washington to try to head off the duties. Thousands of products will have exemptions. The tariffs have become a major issue in Brazil's presidential election. A prominent right-wing Brazilian politician defended the tariffs last year. But when they arrived, its left-wing president, who's running for re-election, saw a popularity bump as he fought them. For NPR News, I'm Catherine Osborne in Rio de Janeiro.
1: On Wall Street, the Dow lost 105 points, down about 0.2% today. 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
2: It's 4:32. This is news from Wisconsin Public Radio. Good afternoon. I'm Brady Carlson. Democratic Lieutenant Governor Sarah Rodriguez reports having only around $35,000 in cash on hand days after firing the campaign's manager for in her campaign for governor. Rich Kramer has more on the latest finance reports from the race.
3: New campaign finance reports in the governor's race have Rodriguez's Democratic primary opponents claiming she's no longer a viable candidate and that they're the party's best option for the general election. Mandela Barnes led in fundraising with around $840,000. Francesca Hong brought in nearly $709,000. Joel Brennan and Kelda Royce weren't very far behind. Hong, Royce, and Brennan had the most money in the bank at the end of June, but Barnes spent the most on his campaign, just more than $1 million over the six-month period. While the primary among Democrats has split donor resources, Republican Tom Tiffany's campaign for governor is essentially unopposed. He's raised more than $8 million this year with the help of about $6 million in transfers from the state GOP. Rich Kramer, Wisconsin Public Radio.
2: Meanwhile, the Republican Governors Association is putting a $2 million television ad campaign forward about Democratic Socialist candidate Francesca Hong. The 30-second ad spot against Hong's campaign for governor began running today. It characterizes her as, quote, too liberal for Wisconsin. But some Democrats, including Hong's opponents, say the ad buy is aimed not at tearing Hong down, but at raising her profile in the Democratic primary. One Democratic strategist says Republicans are, quote, trying to pick an opponent they think they can beat. Colin Crompton is a spokesperson for the Republican Governors Association. He says once voters learn about Hong's record, they'll see she's too liberal for the state.
4: Hong wants to make Wisconsin a progressive safe haven where police don't cooperate with ICE and communities are less safe.
2: The Hong campaign doesn't appear to view the ads as a problem. On social media, the candidate thanked Republicans for highlighting her plans. The air quality alert has been extended through midday Friday. Hazy weather continues due to the wildfire smoke with temperatures in the 80s. Overnight, some isolated showers or storms possible, especially in the southwest, lows in the 60s. Tomorrow, partly sunny, hot and humid with a chance of some rain or thunderstorms. Friday's highs in the mid to upper 80s. 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
6: This is All Things Considered from NPR News. I'm Elsa Chang in Culver City, California.
7: And I'm Scott Detrow in Washington. The Department of Homeland Security has vowed to deploy body cameras for all federal immigration agents. That was more than 5 months ago. In recent days, two people have been killed by U.S. Immigration and Customs Enforcement officers in Texas and Maine. And in those two incidents, the officers were not wearing body cameras. This has renewed calls to hold ICE accountable. For more on this, we are joined by NPR's Sergio Martinez-Beltran. Hey, Sergio.
8: Hey.
7: So DHS made that promise of body cameras after the deadly shootings of U.S. citizens Renee Good and Alex Preddy in Minneapolis. What has happened since then?
8: Yeah, so after that announcement in February, DHS bought hundreds of body cameras and sent them to Minneapolis. That's what White House Border Czar Tom Homan said this week. But the agency didn't have enough devices to send to other agents in other parts of the country. Homan said the agency needed money, and because of the multiple partial government shutdowns, they couldn't buy more body cams. Now, Scott, it's important to note that DHS has been generously funded by Congress. We're talking about

0: roughly $200 billion, with a B. In fact, the budget for ICE makes it the highest funded federal law enforcement agency. It has $31 billion for earmarked technology, including body cameras. But the issue is that lawmakers were unable to negotiate a mandate for ICE to purchase or use them. So critics say that if body cameras had been a true priority for the administration, they would have figured out how to buy them with that much money.
1: And what else are they saying about why ICE does not have these body cameras in place?
0: Yeah, they're skeptical about DHS's claims. I talked to David Beer. He's the director of immigration studies at the libertarian think tank Cato Institute. He says body cams are actually not a priority.
2: They don't want to have their agents' actions broadcast and have that video out there. You know, they are wearing masks for a reason. They don't want their identities and their information made public.
0: But DHS says equipping agents with body cams is a priority due to what they call an increase in attacks on ICE agents. And they say cameras are, quote, especially needed because the media and sanctuary politicians consistently spread smears about our law enforcement, end quote.
1: So if it is a priority, as they say, what is the plan?
0: Well, White House Border Czar Tom Homan says they have scheduled the deployment of body cameras.
3: Right now they're is trained to train, so officers in each field office can train their officers on the use of the body cams.
0: But Scott, as of right now, it doesn't sound like each ICE agent will have a body camera. DHS has said the goal is for each arrest team to have one person with it. Today, White House Press Secretary Karoline Leavitt acknowledged it had been a slow rollout, but she blamed Democrats and the government shutdown for the delay. Democrats have said that's not true. Again, DHS has a lot of money right now. Leavitt told reporters that over half of all ICE field offices now have body cams and that the rest of the field offices will get them sometime within the next 60 days, so by September.
1: I mean, the argument is that body cameras are needed to prevent tragedies like the ones we've been talking about and reporting on from happening. Tell us a little more about the role of body cameras in law enforcement.
0: So body cameras do not deter the law enforcement agent from engaging in bad behavior. Just because they have a camera doesn't mean they will not violate protocols, right? But activists say body cameras are important to hold people accountable, the ICE officer or the civilian. It gives us a clearer picture of what happened minutes before a specific incident. And that footage has been used to prove excessive force, contradict narratives, and prove civil rights claims. But one activist worries that agents can still deactivate cameras or delete footage. So some organizations at this point are calling to limit ICE's interactions with the general public as a solution to these shootings.
1: That's NPR's Sergio Martinez Beltran. Thanks so much for your reporting.
0: You're welcome.
4: President Trump made billions of dollars last year. It is an unprecedented windfall for an American president while in office. Swing voters in Pennsylvania have mixed opinions about whether this is a big deal. NPR's Ashley Lopez observed two focus groups with these voters and has this report.
5: A group of 12 Pennsylvania voters who supported Joe Biden in 2020 and then Trump in 2024 were asked about the president's financial disclosures. His family businesses made $2.2 billion last year, much of it from cryptocurrency. And half of these voters practically waved off the news.
6: He's a businessman. He openly admitted it. This isn't a shock to me or anybody else.
7: When it comes to ethics and moral and financial, I think that just about every politician is corrupt.
5: That was Ken and Todd. Both participated in online focus groups held by messaging firm Engages and market researcher Sago. They took part under the condition their last names wouldn't be used. Both voters approve of the job Trump is doing, and both think there's not much to see here.
8: It really was flooring to me that they felt that way.
5: That's Rich Tao, president of Engages and the moderator of these focus groups.
8: And, you know, the excuses that they gave, which is, you know, this is the kind of thing that rich people do. They use money to make more money. All politicians do this kind of thing. They're all corrupt. You know, that's the voice of extremely cynical voters whose expectations for politicians are remarkably low.
5: For another participant, Polina, this is par for the course because Trump is a businessman. Polina is an independent voter who isn't happy with the job Trump has been doing, mostly because she's frustrated by the economy. She just wants that to get better.
9: To me, I'm like, you know, I don't know, like I'm not envious. I don't care. I mean, listen, as long as he's still trying to progress the economy, what he does personally really doesn't matter.
5: But polling shows that this does matter to many voters. In fact, a recent survey found that most voters are worried that Trump is using the office of the presidency for his own personal gain. Bhavana is one of them.
10: For me, when I see that, the first thing that comes to my mind is abuse of power.
5: She says that whenever Trump is interacting with people, he's not interacting with them as Donald Trump, the businessman.
10: It is the president, Donald Trump, who's using his powers in manipulative ways to draw something that is of his personal interest. And that, to me, is morally wrong. And that itself should be a problem and is a problem to me.
5: Another participant, Margaret, says she's worried that people who Trump is doing business with would have undue influence over him.
11: I would just be worried that whoever he's doing business with would then have his ear a little bit more or be wanting to have, quote, favors or some leniency that might not be totally on the up and up.
5: Still, some voters say that Trump making so much money in office isn't okay, but they just aren't bothered, mostly because they don't expect better in American politics. Rich Taub, the focus group moderator, says while skepticism of politicians isn't new, this level of resignation among voters does feel new.
8: What I'm hearing now is a grudging acceptance that this really can't be fixed, that this is baked into the process, and that our expectations shouldn't be higher than they are. That, to me, is what's new.
5: On the campaign trail, some Democrats are talking about Trump's massive earnings since taking office again. They're hoping enough voters do care, enough to get power in Congress again. Ashley Lopez, NPR News.

0: It's 4:44. You're listening to All Things Considered here on Wisconsin Public Radio. Last year, a private college in northern Wisconsin closed its doors due to financial challenges. By the time Northland College in Ashland closed, it had borrowed $22 million from its endowment to fund operations. Now a judge is set to sign off on its plan to dole out what little money remains. As Daniel Keating reports, some donors say the college violated their trust and potentially the law.
1: Brent Norgaard remembers his son Bjorn as a kind and adventurous kid. While attending Northland College in Ashland, his son volunteered for a local nonprofit group shoveling snow and mowing lawns for seniors. But in 2011, a teenage driver killed the 23-year-old in a hit-and-run crash. After his son's death, Norgaard received a letter from the family of one elderly couple about the time they shared with Bjorn.
2: The husband had had a stroke and he was not able to speak, but he was alert. And Bjorn would sit down with him and talk about hunting and stuff. And
1: family and friends created a scholarship fund at Northland in Bjorn's name, along with a second fund that provided financial support to students for various activities. Over the years, Norgaard says they donated at least $156,000 between the two endowed funds. But now, most of the money is gone.
2: We threw everything into these two scholarships in terms of keeping his memory alive. So it's like a gut punch.
1: Cars roll by on a busy state highway as I'm standing in front of Northland College in Ashland. Earlier this year, the Northland Board of Trustees revealed it had borrowed $22 million from its restricted endowment to fund operations. It asked a court to release restrictions and approve its plan for doling out roughly $3 million that remained. In a recent hearing, an Iron County judge found the board complied with state law on repurposing funds in line with donor wishes. That law is known as the Uniform Prudent Management of Institutional Funds Act. But Norgaard says the college didn't follow the family's intent under the law, which oversees how institutions manage endowment funds. Northland Board Chair Ted Bristol said the college tried to balance the interests of all involved. In 2024, former Northland President Chad Dayton told WPR that declining enrollment and increasing costs forced the college to borrow from its endowment.
3: Northland is no longer in a position to rely upon its endowment to cover operational expenses.
1: Northland's attorney, Courtney Schultz, told the court that the law allowed the college to loan itself money from pooled endowment funds, and it borrowed from restricted funds between 2012 and 2019. Ben Orzeski is chief counsel for the Uniform Law Commission. He says the law doesn't say an institution can't loan itself money.
4: But it would be difficult to structure a type of loan to an institution that would be deemed prudent under the law.
1: Susan Gary is a retired professor with the University of Oregon School of Law who drafted changes to the law in the early 2000s. She says the attorney general would have the right to review whether violations occurred, but oversight is often limited.
5: They, of course, have limited resources to investigate things. And so the problem now is, yes, there may have been a violation, but that doesn't really help the fact that the money is gone.
1: The Wisconsin Department of Justice didn't comment about its review of Northland's funds and the college's request to release restrictions on them. Assistant Attorney General Michael Morris has said he found no clear violations of the law. Rocky Barker with the nonprofit Sigurd Olsen Environmental Institute says it's set to receive around $900,000 of remaining funds. Barker says he trusts the review conducted by the Attorney General's office.
6: They thought that Northland was handling this legally and properly.
1: But Norgaard and representatives of the nonprofit Meadwitter Foundation say irregularities in Northland's financial reporting and management of funds suggest the college violated the law. Norgaard wants the Attorney General's office to take another look.
2: I'm optimistic that if the truth comes out, that justice will, somehow prevail.
1: Norgaard and Meadwitter fear the case will have a chilling effect on anyone who donates to endowed funds, and students will suffer most. Danielle Kading, Wisconsin Public Radio.
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7: I'm Anita Rao. 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
0: Midday Friday because of lingering wildfire smoke, afternoon temperatures in the 80s. A chance of isolated showers or storms tonight, especially in the southwest, with lows in the 60s. This is WPR.
7: From NPR News, this is All Things Considered. I'm Elsa Chang.
12: And I'm Scott Detrow here with another edition of Spacing Out with Regina Barber from Shortwave and NPR science correspondent Ari Daniel. Hey, everybody.
13: Hey.
14: Hi there.
12: Ari, welcome to Spacing Out.
14: It's a delight to be here, Scott.
12: What are we talking about today?
13: So we're talking about a call for volunteers for a simulated NASA mission.
14: Plus sugar in space and what it might mean for how life started on Earth and beyond.
13: And lastly, a spacecraft on the edge of our solar system that's just waking up from an almost year-long nap.
12: You know, a year-long nap sounds appealing, and I will be honest, when I have seen headlines about these simulated Mars missions, I thought, like, once in a while, I'm like, that does seem appealing. It's probably not,
13: it's
12: but
13: not.
12: In little blips, it does. What exactly is this job? Because I feel like it always captures public attention when they're looking for new people.
14: Well, right now, people can apply to join a year-long, four-person simulated mission to the Moon and Mars. It'll take place at the Johnson Space Center in Houston and could start as soon as August of next year.
12: These people are, of course, not actually going to the Moon or Mars, though.
13: No.
12: So what is it that they're doing when they don't leave Houston?
13: Yeah, so they spend most of their time isolated in a 650-ish square foot enclosure, and they're simulating travel through deep space. And for 2 months in the middle, they'll move to a different, slightly bigger structure to simulate surface living on Mars.
14: And this structure will have areas for sleeping, recreation, work, medical and food areas, plus an airlock and a place to grow crops. They'll do science experiments and test out protocols for living and working in deep space. But there's one big difference from actually being in space. They'll still be living under Earth's gravity.
12: And that's one of the things that scientists wonder about long-term, long-distance space travel is how being in zero gravity or low gravity that long affects your body. Since that can't be tested out, what exactly is it that NASA is hoping to learn here?
13: Yeah, so one of the big objectives is to understand how the crew deals with stress and isolation. Will they all get along? And how will they handle such long-term separation from their loved ones? One thing they'll test is how the crew deals with communication delays, because depending on where Mars is in the orbit, it could take a hell 20 minutes to get to Earth and 20 minutes to hear back, which also means no instant communication with mission control.
14: In current and past real-life missions, astronauts have been able to talk to loved ones or mission control in real time. But a Mars mission could last 2 to 3 years, so they'll be dealing with these communication delays for a while.
12: When, if somebody's been interested by our conversation about this, when are applications due?
14: NASA's website says the deadline is ongoing.
12: Okay. Second topic, which was intriguing, sugar in space. What's going on here?
13: So researchers have long wondered how life on Earth started, like where did the ingredients come from and how did they get here?
12: Big questions.
14: Some of the biggest. Some scientists have been trying to answer it by scanning our galaxy for the building blocks of life and their precursors. One particularly good place to look is something called the interstellar medium, which is basically the space in between the stars.
12: So this might be a dumb question.
13: No.
12: But are there things in that space? Or I thought it was just
13: a vacuum,
12: space.
13: Right?
12: I thought space.
13: So in certain areas, there is. So my first research project was on the interstellar medium. Shout out to Kristen Larson, my advisor. It basically consists of all kinds of compounds in the form of dust particles and ices.
12: Okay.
14: It turns out that this interstellar medium, Scott, is an amazing chemical factory that can produce a range of organic molecules, including ones needed to fashion RNA, proteins, and cell membranes.
12: And I assume a kind of sugar, perhaps?
14: That's right. Yeah. A team of scientists pointed two telescopes in Spain at the interstellar medium, that rich chemical brew in the center of our Milky Way galaxy, and they scanned it for radio signals of different molecules, which is how they found a four-carbon sugar called erythrulose.
13: I've heard of, like, glucose and fructose, but, like, how do you say that, Ari?
14: Erythrulose.
13: Erythrulose? Yeah, I've never heard that.
12: An Odyssey character.
13: Yeah.
14: It's not that common, but it's found in raspberries. Ooh. Ithascun Jimenez Serra, an astrophysicist at the Center for Astrobiology in Spain, says the discovery, which was published in Nature Astronomy, was thrilling.
15: Your heart starts beating like super fast, like you get like super excited. Very nice feeling.
12: Why exactly is she so excited? Why is this such a big deal?
14: Well, living things make and use sugars, but we don't know how they come about without life around. These results suggest that sugars may have been made inside a molecular cloud before stars or planets formed. They could then be incorporated into, say, an asteroid as it's being built from the material in the interstellar medium. And then such a space rock could have struck the early Earth, perhaps delivering a subset of key ingredients, sweetening the stage for the emergence of life here and potentially elsewhere.
12: So let's talk about a spacecraft on an ongoing journey from here to elsewhere, the spacecraft on the edge of our solar system.
13: Yeah. So this is the NASA's New Horizons spacecraft. It's famous for taking those first detailed images of Pluto's surface.
12: Right, that heart on yes. Pluto, those pictures were so vivid.
13: They were so beautiful, Scott. So since then, New Horizons has continued to travel towards the edges of our solar system.
14: Then last year, it went into about 11 months of hibernation. It does this periodically to save energy. And now it's woken up about 6 billion miles away from us and counting.
12: Not unlike Ryan Gosling from Project Hail Mary.
13: He was even further.
12: What is the spacecraft doing?
14: It's studying the edges of our solar system.
13: So it's in the Kuiper Belt right now, and this is the region where Pluto lives. There's a lot of other icy objects. The end of this belt is basically the end of our solar system. So our solar system is in this bubble that the sun makes called the heliosphere, and that heliosphere protects the solar system from high-energy radiation coming from other parts of the galaxy.
14: Both of the Voyager spacecrafts have traveled out of the solar system, and they studied the edge of that bubble along the way. But scientists still don't know too much about this sphere of protection that the sun creates. And as New Horizons sails through the limits of our solar system, it might be able to gather more clues on how that bubble works or even what it is.
12: We talked earlier about how it can take 20 minutes for a message to go back between Earth
13: right.
12: and Mars. This is something that is 6 billion miles away. How does this spacecraft communicate with Earth?
14: Scientists can talk to spacecraft this far out because of NASA's Deep Space Network. It's this array, Scott, of three radio dishes on Earth, one in California, one in Spain, one in Australia, and these things are giant.
16: The 70-meter antenna would, if you put it in the football stadium, it would take up the whole space.
13: Yeah, it's huge. So that's Alice Bowman, a spacecraft engineer and the mission operations manager for New Horizons. And she was just so excited to be part of this New Horizons mission, which is truly a testament to human ingenuity.
12: Much like this recurring All Things Considered.
13: It's true. It's a testament to human ingenuity.
12: Absolutely.
13: Our ingenuity. We thought it up.
12: That is Regina Barber of Shortwave and science correspondent Ari Daniel. Thanks to both of you.
13: Thank you.
14: Our pleasure.

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1: There's another hour of All Things Considered ahead at 5 o'clock here on Wisconsin Public Radio, starting with a news update. Much of Wisconsin is still covered in smoke from wildfires, creating hazardous air conditions from the Northwoods to Milwaukee. That story's coming up.
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4: It will shock you if you have an honest eye listening to the president tonight, and everything he is saying will be backed by facts and by evidence that will be provided this evening.
5: President Trump will deliver a primetime address tonight about the 2020 election, which he has long pushed conspiracy theories about.
0: For Thursday, July 16th, this is All Things Considered.
5: Scott Detrow.
0: And I'm Elsa Chang. What we're expecting to hear from the president and the context surrounding the speech.
5: Plus, mandatory testosterone testing for military men over 30.
6: We owe our warriors the absolute best medical care in the world. And this program delivers on that obligation.
0: And director Christopher Nolan is a big name in storytelling.
5: But the poet Homer is even bigger.
0: How Nolan set about turning an epic poem into an epic movie.
7: I was trying to strike a balance between your sort of thoughts on what this thing is before you get really acquainted with it, and then the specifics of it.
5: First News.
8: Live from NPR News in Washington, I'm Libby Casey. President Trump is set to deliver a primetime speech to the nation tonight, NPR's Franco Ordonez reports.
9: President Trump is expected to use the coveted time to speak about the 2020 election, an election that he refuses to acknowledge he lost. Critics worry that a speech rehashing old claims about foreign interference and voting machines could sow distrust of the election system ahead of the upcoming midterms. Press Secretary Caroline Levitt was asked about concerns from some Republicans that Trump is focusing too much on the past and not enough on current kitchen table issues like the economy ahead of the midterms.
4: I think the American people will be relieved to hear what they are hearing from the President of the United States and his commitment to transparency and the focus on the integrity of our elections tonight.
9: Levitt said Trump will likely also talk about the economy as well as Iran. Franco Ordonez, NPR News.
8: Federal regulators are investigating President Trump's longtime teleprompter operator over suspected insider trading. As NPR's Bobby Allen reports, the White House staffer is accused of using the betting site Kalshi to profit off the president's words.
10: His name is Gabriel Perez. He's Trump's longtime teleprompter operator. Investigators say he made around $100,000 placing bets on what the president would say as he watched the prepared remarks roll across the screen. That's according to two people with knowledge of the investigation who weren't authorized to speak publicly. On booming prediction market sites like Kalshi, bettors can put money on what someone will or won't say, like whether Trump will say fake news or rigged election. The case of Perez appears to be the first time a White House staffer has been implicated in a prediction market scandal. White House Press Secretary Carolyn Levitt called the incident, frankly, a disgrace, and said Perez is now on unpaid administrative leave. Bobby Allen, NPR News.
8: After an online ghost gun company failed to appear at its own trial, a Kentucky jury awarded a mother $104.2 million in damages. Kentucky Public Radio's Sylvia Goodman has more on the record-breaking verdict.
11: The verdict comes nearly 3 years after an 18-year-old Henry Willis killed himself using a ghost gun he bought online, a handgun he would not have been able to purchase legally due to his age and a previous conviction. Manufacturers sell ghost guns as parts without serial numbers or the usual background checks. Willis's mother, Laura Herp, says gun sellers need to be held accountable.
12: And they didn't care who Henry was. They didn't even bother showing up to the trial. No amount of money can bring my son back.
11: The plaintiff's Husky Armory and its parent company did not respond to requests for comment. A 2022 Biden-era rule requires background checks and serial numbers for certain gun kits, and a Supreme Court decision last year upheld that policy. For NPR News, I'm Sylvia Goodman in Louisville, Kentucky.
8: The average 30-year fixed mortgage rate climbed this week to its highest level in nearly a year at 6.55%. It's NPR.
1: It's 5:04. This is news from Wisconsin Public Radio. Good afternoon. I'm Brady Carlson. Much of Wisconsin is still covered in smoke from wildfires creating hazardous air conditions from the Northwoods to Milwaukee. Avery Martinez says air experts and doctors want Wisconsinites to ride this out inside, ideally with the air conditioning on.
13: Finn Wozniak, a barista in Milwaukee, is wearing a protective mask while working indoors. He's following every suggestion. Avoid the outdoors and close windows. He's ill. The smoke makes him lightheaded and hopes the drive home will be okay.
14: The AC in my car is broken, though, so I kind of got to have my windows open. Probably just going to mask up and stay inside and hang out with my cat.
13: The smoke is dangerous, though, and Craig Zarnecki of the Department of Natural Resources says everyone needs to take it seriously.
15: Yeah, as far as wildfire smoke is concerned, this is some of the worst air quality that we've measured at the DNR on record.
13: Doctors say we should follow Finn's example and wear a mask if we have to go out. Avery Martinez, Wisconsin Public Radio.
1: This week, there have been protesters gathering outside of the state's corrections headquarters to call for a reduction in Wisconsin's prison population. There are more than 23,000 adults in Wisconsin prisons, and that number is approaching a record high. Yolanda Perkins is a formerly incarcerated activist who says the effects of overcrowding are even more severe during extremely hot conditions, saying, quote, basic dignity is being stripped away piece by piece. Protesters have called for changes, including an end to crimeless revocations. That's when someone is sent back to prison for violating a parole condition rather than committing a new crime. A corrections spokesperson blamed state lawmakers for rejecting proposals from Governor Tony Evers. This is WPR News.
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18: This is All Things Considered from NPR News. I'm Elsa Chang in Culver City, California.
5: And I'm Scott Detrow in Washington. President Trump will deliver a primetime address tonight. Trump says it will be about what he calls free and fair elections, though the White House has declined to say more about the details. And of course, when it comes to that topic, Trump has long pushed disinformation. However, the White House has pushed networks to air the speech tonight. Here is White House Press Secretary Karoline Leavitt earlier today.
19: I think that the mainstream media should air the president's speech and allow the American people to draw their own conclusions from it.
5: NPR White House correspondent Danielle Kurtzleben is here to tell us what to expect amid all of this uncertainty. Hey, Danielle.
20: Hey, Scott.
5: What should we expect if we know from the speech?
20: Well, Leavitt told reporters today that this will be about election integrity, this being a White House that, like you said, talks a lot about voter fraud. And to be clear, there is no evidence of fraud on a widespread basis. Now, today at the White House press briefing, Leavitt said Trump would be presenting some sort of findings tonight.
19: It will shock you if you have an honest eye listening to the president tonight, and everything he is saying will be backed by facts and by evidence that will be provided this evening.
20: She didn't say what, though. Levitt repeatedly cautioned reporters that they don't know what he's going to say, and so they shouldn't prejudge the speech.
2: But we do have the context of Trump continually trying to raise doubts about election security.
20: Yeah, he repeats the lie all the time that he won the election in 2020. He says it in speeches and on social media, so it won't be a surprise if that's a focus tonight. Now, again, there's no evidence he won in 2020. Multiple reviews have debunked that. But like I said, Levitt wouldn't say that a discussion of 20 is or isn't what's coming tonight.
2: I mean, what do you make of the timing of this? Because Trump has many other things to think about right now. This election was 6 years ago. He has won a presidential election since then. And in the more immediate term, he's restarted strikes against Iran. And a lot of Americans are worried about the economy.
20: That's right. And prices have remained high since the start of the Iran war. Now, gas prices have eased some, but they're still well above where they were before the war. And gas prices raise the prices of lots of other goods, like groceries.
2: Which is something that's fair to say is having a real impact on the political moment, right?
20: Very much. With midterms coming, Trump's approval rating is also still low. It's at or below 40%, depending on which average you're looking at. And that is no help to Republicans. And some of those fellow Republicans just wish Trump was doing more to show voters that their party cares. Today at the Capitol, Texas Republican Senator John Cornyn told reporters that he wishes Trump focused more on 2026 than on 2020. But there's one more piece of context here, which is that Trump is giving this speech at the same time that he's pushing Congress to pass the Save America Act, which focuses heavily on voter ID.
2: What else is in that bill?
20: Well, it would, among other things, require Americans to present proof of citizenship when they register to vote and then a form of ID when voting. Now, again, voter fraud is rare, and opponents also point out that some citizens do not readily have access to all of those documents. But Trump has been pushing Congress for months to pass this bill. He, in fact, refused to sign a recent bipartisan housing bill because Congress just hadn't passed Save America yet, though that housing bill became law anyway without his signature.
2: Danielle, let's take a step back for a moment, because primetime addresses are often reserved for major events, you know, announcing military actions or addressing disasters or tragedies. What makes this kind of address different from the standard political rally or speech that a president gives?
20: Yeah, that's all absolutely right. Often these speeches are about conveying information or an important, generally apolitical message. A recent example would be President Joe Biden in 2024 addressing the attempt on Donald Trump's life at a rally in Butler, Pennsylvania. And Trump's own last primetime address was an update on the war in Iran back in April. Now, how this all works is the White House requests time from every major network to carry these addresses live to reach the largest number of people possible, meaning those networks can break into regular programming to air the speech. Today at the briefing, Levitt pushed networks to carry the speech, but it's still unclear whether networks are going to follow through. All that said, NPR will be carrying it.
2: NPR's Danielle Kurtzleben, thank you so much.
20: Thank you.
18: Speaking out against the war in Ukraine is rare in Russia, especially among politicians. NPR Moscow correspondent Charles Maines recently spoke with one politician who's trying to change that.
21: In Russia's current political scene, Boris Nadezhdin would be the first to admit he's no flamethrower.
22: I'm not the guy calling for revolutions or for people to go onto the street. That's not me.
21: But he is the rare politician in Russia who says publicly that the full-scale invasion of Ukraine was a terrible idea. So much so, he launched a campaign in 2024 to challenge Kremlin leader Vladimir Putin for the presidency, running on an anti-war platform. Tens of thousands of Russians from across the country signed petitions to get Nadezhdin on the ballot, only to see him disqualified on a technicality.
22: The support was immense, and I think I would have gotten tens of millions of votes, but they banned us just as our polling numbers started to go up.
21: Nadezhdin has since launched a campaign to run for the Duma, Russia's parliament, in elections this September. But he's not naive. He says he announced his candidacy over a year ago to test the reaction of the authorities.
22: When nothing happened, I realized that in the Kremlin, they had probably decided, just let him run.
21: until, apparently it seems, they didn't. The government designated him a foreign agent last week. Russia's exiled TV Rain reported, a move that bars him from holding office. Then on Monday, Nadezhda was briefly detained and now stands accused of sharing links to extremist content online, a jailable offense. He calls the charges absurd, the prospect of prison time less so.
22: I am not a young man. I am in my 60s. I have heart trouble. For me, prison means a quick and certain death.
21: He says the new pressure on him is a sign of growing pressure inside the Kremlin, with polls showing a majority of Russians wanting the war to end. Nadezhdin says unpopular government restrictions on the internet, incessant Ukrainian drone strikes, and resulting gas shortages nationwide have given his anti-war message new potency.
22: Imagine a candidate in the Duma who ran for president with a platform that Putin should leave and the war should end.
21: For now, Nadezhdin hopes a court will clear him of the extremism-related charges. A key hearing happens tomorrow. And if he loses, he doesn't rule out fleeing the country, assuming he still can. Either way, Nadezhdin worries that Russia is on the precipice. With an unpopular war at a stalemate, winter looming with gas in short supply, and a Kremlin leader seemingly determined to stay the course. It's why, he argues, it's all the more important that someone offers an alternative. Charles Maines, NPR News, Moscow.
5: Heavy smoke and unhealthy air quality have moved through the Midwest and into the Northeast this week, turning skies orange in some places. It's coming from wildfires in Canada and northern Minnesota. Wildfires and wildfire smoke are becoming more common across the U.S., in part because of hotter temperatures due to climate change. NPR's Ava Berger has more.
0: The city of Salem, Massachusetts, was briefly bewitched this week.
3: It was orange for probably an hour. Everyone was kind of looking around, wondering what was going on, taking videos and pictures, kind of looking at each other a little bit inquisitively, trying to figure out if this was the end of the world or what was happening.
0: That's Jonathan Burke, a lifelong Salem resident. He walked outside this week and captured a spooky video of a tall ship with looming masts next to an old building in Salem Harbor. The backdrop is an orange sky.
3: It's just an eerie sort of orange glow that you would think Salem should be used to, right? City of Halloween. But now we're not used to that year round. So
0: the combination of extreme heat and dry conditions in Ontario and northern Minnesota led to raging wildfires in those regions. The Air Quality Index in Ontario shows certain areas labeled very high risk. Thousands of people have been forced to evacuate. Wind sent the smoke south, where it has settled over the mid-Atlantic and the U.S. East Coast. Today, the National Weather Service updated maps to show smoke ranging from hazardous to unhealthy for a number of states. Health researchers warn wildfire smoke is dangerous. Smoke is made up of tiny particles that can be inhaled deep into a person's lungs and even enter the bloodstream.
6: The data is very clear that pollution from wildfires has all kinds of health effects.
0: That's Dr. David Eisenman. He's a professor of medicine at the David Geffen School of Medicine at UCLA.
6: There are studies that show effects on the heart with increased heart attacks and heart failure. There's strokes associated with it, respiratory illnesses.
0: He also said that air pollution is one of the top causes of premature deaths worldwide, along with smoking and high cholesterol.
6: These are going to be repeated events, and a lot of what they are producing is invisible. Even if the sky is not brown, it still might be toxic for you.
0: Millions of Americans are also under a heat advisory as temperatures climb over 100 degrees in parts of the Great Lakes and into Pennsylvania and Virginia.
6: Studies show that wildfire smoke and heat act synergistically so that the risk to health is even greater than either one of them alone.
0: The challenge is these fires are more common, says Dan Westervelt. He's an associate research professor at Columbia University's Lamont Doherty Earth Observatory. Human-caused climate change, he says, is also making conditions worse.
23: The precipitation that we see becomes more erratic. It's drier in certain areas, wetter in certain areas.
0: Prolonged heat waves and increased droughts leave vegetation bone dry, ripe for a fire. To stay safe, UCLA's Dr. Eisenman recommends following the Environmental Protection Agency's guidelines for wildfire smoke, such as staying up to date on air quality reports and buying portable air purifiers and replacement filters. Eisenman says depending on air quality reports, reduce outdoor activity, use air filters if you have them, and wear an N95 mask. Ava Berger, NPR News.

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1: And this is Wisconsin Public Radio. It's 518. I'm Brady Carlson. Thanks for being with us. Much more still ahead in this hour of All Things Considered. The Federal Highway Administration has quietly removed a set of road safety recommendations from its website. Safety advocates worry that could signal a drop in federal support for measures that have proven successful in reducing crashes. NPR's Joel Rose has more in about 20 minutes.
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1: The air quality advisory has been extended through midday Friday because of lingering wildfire smoke. Temperatures in the 80s for the rest of the day. Overnight, we could see some isolated rain showers or thunderstorms, especially in the southwest, with lows in the 60s. Tomorrow, partly sunny, hot, and humid all over again with a chance of rain or thunderstorms. Friday's highs in the mid to upper 80s around the state. 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
6: This is All Things Considered from NPR News. I'm Elsa Chang.
7: And I'm Scott Detrow. The Odyssey is a story that is almost 3,000 years old, one that has been retold time and time again. And with each iteration, a new generation of storytellers gets a chance to put their own spin on Odysseus, the complicated man, the man of twists and turns, trying to make his way to his wife Penelope after the Trojan War.
8: No one could stand between me and home. Not even the gods.
9: The word most commonly associated with Odysseus or Ulysses back in the day was always wily. And that's a that's not a word you traditionally associate with your hero.
7: That is director Christopher Nolan. He has been thinking about adapting The Odyssey for more than 20 years and finally got his chance after the success of 2023's Oppenheimer. But even for a director known for his lengthy films, the entirety of Homer's epic poem was just too much for one movie. So Nolan told me he started by making choices.
9: I did it in stages, and one of the first things I did after I'd reacquainted myself with the poem, I sat down and I wrote a list of what defines the Odyssey. Things like the Cyclops, things like the Sirens. I think for a lot of people, the Lotus Eaters would be one of those things. Mm-hmm. And so I was trying to strike a balance between your sort of thoughts on what this thing is before you get really acquainted with it and then the specifics of it.
7: And yet at the same time, you're adding, you know, you're scaling down, but then you're adding. Like, I was struck by both Penelope and Circe are present characters in the poem, but they're, for a lot of reasons, kind of more in the background, and you give them both, you know, speeches almost, talking about their point of view on this world.
10: Look at this great house. Stones as old as knowledge. At the mercy of some greedy, unwanted guests. The structure's nothing without people's respect for its meaning.
11: Zeus's law.
7: So, I mean, I imagine that's a whole different challenge. Like, where am I going to add? Where am I going to put background story in? Motivations, things like that.
9: Sure. I mean, I don't think of it so much as adding and subtracting as trying to translate your experience of reading the poem and absorbing the poem into the cinematic medium. And so sometimes, yes, what feels like adding things, in a way, you're sometimes just looking at the source material with a specific lens, a modern lens. And in the case of some of the female characters in the poem, they tend to be used at times purely as reflection of the hero, as opposed to being characters in their own right, at least at first blush. And when you start looking at the sort of mechanics of who does what to whom, you know, how does the story play out, you actually start to find the necessity of characterization is there in the poem. It's there sort of implied, just as I'm having to get on a real boat in real waves. You know, I know that I've got Anne Hathaway coming to play Penelope. I've got Charlize Theron, you know, coming to play Calypso. Samantha Morton coming to play Circe. They play people, not symbols.
7: Mm-hmm. What to you were the core ideas that you wanted to build this movie around when you started thinking about what it would look like?
9: Well, there are two concepts that are most often referred to from the poem. And one is nostos. That's the idea of a homecoming narrative. Coming home changed and home having changed and the emotion of that and the catharsis of that. And that's sort of baked into the narrative. But the other is a concept called xenia. I don't refer to it by that name in the film. In order to keep things simple, I refer to it by its other name, which is Zeus's law. And that's essentially the idea that when you meet a stranger, however humble that stranger might seem, you know, you might think that they're a beggar or whatever, they could be a god in disguise. And so you have to treat them the way you would want to be treated. So it's sort of what other cultures have referred to as the sort of golden rule, you know, treat others as you want to be treated, but with a theological underpinning. And you start to realize the more you work with it that nothing has changed. We are just as dependent on this mutual respect as we ever were. And so in that way, the theology of the piece and the relevance for a modern day audience, they're not fighting anymore. Suddenly they're all kind of pulling in the same direction, which I thought was kind of exciting.
7: There's been so much focus on the decision to shoot it all in IMAX and how it was challenging, but you felt like it was worth it. I'm wondering, as part of that, were there any trade-offs you made to shoot it all in IMAX?
9: No, and the reason I say that so emphatically is we were only going to do that if we could do it without compromise. And so, for me, the big barrier, as it were, the thing we'd never been able to do before was shoot dramatic scenes with the actors because the cameras are too noisy. IMAX had built this blimping system for us, this high-tech box that you put the camera in and it silences the camera. But it's massive and it weighs 300 pounds and you can only shoot just under 3 minutes with it. So what I was asking the actors to do from a method point of view is start the scene as it's developing in intensity, pause, keep everybody tensed up, reload the camera as quietly and efficiently as the camera crew could, and then pick up the scene again. And none of us knew whether that would be worth it, whether that would be a compromise to performance, and that was something obviously we're not prepared to do. In retrospect, I think what happened was it put such intense focus on the performances, on that moment between action and cut in those dramatic scenes, that even though it feels like it would have been distracting and cumbersome, I think it actually became an advantage.
7: Hmm. Would you do it again?
9: Not tomorrow, but maybe once I've had a holiday. I've been trying to give up IMAX for 20 years, and it's just addictive. It's absolutely the most wonderful, beautiful imaging format ever devised. If we can do it, it's going to take the audience there. It's going to immerse them in it.
7: You're at the point in your career where everything you do is scrutinized and analyzed, and I feel like there's always this conversation of is this a reference to that movie, and are these movies talking to each other? And I'm wondering, do you feel like there are ideas you're returning to and trying to work out movie by movie?
9: I mean, the way I would sort of best answer that, I think, is to say that if I've done my job right when I'm fully immersed on a film or on a project, I leave that film with unanswered questions. I leave it with themes that we haven't been able to fully address. And that will often inform my creative process on the next film. But that makes it sound a bit more conscious than it is, a bit more self-conscious than it is. Certainly, I got to the end of making The Odyssey. I saw some very strong connections with Oppenheimer, And that made sense to me because, you know, you never fully exercise it with a film, I don't think. I think you're always slightly carrying it into the next thing.
7: I'm trying to think of how to ask that for people who haven't seen it yet, but I really felt...
9: I know, a little tricky. You know,
7: it feels to me like there's a lot of thinking about the idea that once you take a certain step, you can't take it back in both those films.
9: Very much. And it was, for me, also very interesting to take on mythology as you unpack it and what Homer has written, what's there. You start to realize that there are these massive sort of real-world stakes. Like, you know, what were the consequences of the Trojan War, for example? Suddenly everything takes on this much weightier, much more sort of real-world quality that starts to really engage you from a modern perspective and relate to other versions of those kind of stories.
7: That was director Christopher Nolan. His adaptation of The Odyssey is in theaters now.
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1: It's 5:29. This is Wisconsin Public Radio. I'm Brady Carlson. Thanks for being with us today. We've got a news update just ahead for you here on All Things Considered, including Wisconsin news. The National Weather Service has extended an air quality advisory because of lingering smoke from wildfires in Canada and Minnesota. That story and much more in the next few minutes.
11: From the WGTD Arts and Other Events calendar, open houses are being held on Gateway campuses in the third week of July. 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
1: Air quality advisory remains in effect until midday tomorrow because of wildfire smoke. Temperatures in the 80s for the rest of the day. There could be isolated rain showers or thunderstorms in the state tonight, especially in the southwest. We'll see lows in the 60s. Tomorrow looks partly sunny, hot, and humid all over again.
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13: Live from NPR News in Culver City, California, I'm Duane Brown. President Trump is set to address the nation tonight in a primetime speech that's expected to revisit debunked claims about voting machines and foreign interference in the 2020 election he lost to Democrat Joe Biden. While Trump continues to revisit old grievances during his second term, his Secretary of State Marco Rubio painted a darker picture of the future heading into the midterms. Rubio, speaking to leaders from over 60 countries today, says political terrorism from the left has been allowed to flourish.
14: The counterterrorism doctrine has had a blind spot when it comes to extremist violence from the political left. Even today, the very idea that far-left terrorism could be a serious threat is treated as a right-wing fever dream, or worse, as a dangerous fascist conspiracy.
13: Democrats say the administration is more concerned about losing the election in November. Israeli lawmakers are rushing through a number of controversial laws before a scheduled recess this week. Among them, a bill that guts the power of Attorney General. NPR's Carrie Kahn has more from Tel Aviv.
15: Revamping the role

0: The end this week. Lawmakers won't meet again until after national elections this fall.
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2: It's 5:32. This is news from Wisconsin Public Radio. I'm Brady Carlson. The National Weather Service has extended an air quality advisory for Wisconsin as smoke from wildfires in Canada and Minnesota lingers over the state and creates hazardous conditions from the Northwoods to Milwaukee. Craig Czarnecki of the Department of Natural Resources says the smoke levels this week are some of the worst recorded in DNR history. Dr. Mark Moss, an allergist with UW Health, says there are real risks from the small particles in the smoke. He says even healthy people can feel symptoms like what's known as air hunger. Air experts and doctors say Wisconsinites should stay inside with the air conditioning on whenever possible and avoid spending time outdoors during the advisory. Experts say those who do have to go outside should wear masks. A $2 million television ad campaign from the Republican Governors Association is focused on the Democratic primary for governor. Corrine Haas has more on the ad spot, which focuses on high-profile Democratic Socialist candidate Francesca Hong.
3: We are the campaign that will actually go back to our progressive roots.
4: That's liberal Francesca Hong.
5: And that's the intro of the new television ad Republicans are running to introduce voters to Hong. The Republican Governors Association says once voters learn about Hong's record, they will see she's too liberal for Wisconsin. But some Democrats, including Hong's opponents, say the GOP's ad buy is aimed not at tearing Hong down, but at raising her profile in the primary. One Democratic strategist says Republicans are, quote, trying to pick an opponent they think they can beat. The Hong campaign doesn't appear to view the ads as a problem. On social media, Hong thanked Republicans for highlighting her plans. Corrine Haas, Wisconsin Public Radio.
2: Again, the air quality alert has been extended through midday Friday because of continued wildfire smoke. Hazy conditions this afternoon with temperatures in the 80s. Tonight, a few isolated showers or storms possible, especially in the southwest, with lows in the 60s. Tomorrow, partly sunny, hot and humid once more with a continued chance of rain or thunderstorms. Friday's highs in the mid to upper 80s. Saturday looks partly cloudy and breezy. Not quite as humid, but highs still around 85 to 90 degrees on Saturday. 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
7: It's All Things Considered from NPR News. I'm Scott Detrow in Washington.
8: And I'm Elsa Chang in Culver City, California. Defense Secretary Pete Hegseth has announced that military members 30 and older will be screened annually for low testosterone.
9: We owe our warriors the absolute best medical care in the world, and this program delivers on that obligation.
8: But what is the science behind low testosterone, and could screenings and possible supplementation benefit service members? Well, those are the questions we're going to put now to Dr. Adrian Fu Berman, professor of pharmacology and physiology at Georgetown University. Welcome.
10: Thank you.
8: So how common of an issue is low testosterone in men in this age group, that is 30 and older? What would you say?
10: Well, it's actually quite rare. So testosterone should be replaced in men who have missing or injured testicles, but it's highly questionable whether anyone else should be treated.
8: Okay. Interesting. Okay, well, how settled is the science on that? Like when it comes to testing for testosterone levels, are these tests reliable? Is there a generally understood testosterone level that's considered normal?
10: Well, so testosterone levels vary not only by age, but also by activity. And they also vary hourly, daily, weekly, and they vary with different activities. Picking up a gun raises testosterone levels. Picking up a baby lowers testosterone levels. There have been studies in the military of people under simulated operations in which their testosterone levels go down, but then they rebound when they're getting enough rest and enough food. So,
8: but if I could make the argument for the administration for just a moment, I mean, what is the data on how upping your testosterone.

0: level with replacement therapy could actually help some members of the military feel better. Like, is there data out there? Is there some conceivable basis for having a recommendation or doing these screenings?
1: Not really. There is not good evidence that testosterone is associated with specific symptoms, and there's not good evidence that giving people testosterone will help those symptoms. It does increase mood. It does increase libido. In the doses that are used for quote-unquote testosterone replacement therapy, it doesn't actually improve strength.
0: No.
1: In the doses that are used to actually treat low testosterone. And I think importantly, these have adverse effects.
0: I was going to ask you, what are the possible risks of testosterone supplementation?
1: Yeah, the treatment can cause blood clots, heart problems, kidney problems, fractures, infertility, and shrunken testicles as well.
0: Well, when it comes to heart complications, I saw like in 2023, the Cleveland Clinic provided some reassurance about that, about at least the risk of death from cardiac problems. Essentially, their study found no appreciable increase in risk when testosterone is prescribed appropriately.
1: So that was a short-term study of older men with quite low testosterone levels who were very carefully monitored and brought up to only a very reasonable level of testosterone. We don't know anything about the long-term risks, and that is the same study, if you're talking about the Traverse study, that found an unexpected increase in fractures. So testosterone actually increases bone mass, so it makes the bones thicker, but it also makes them more fragile, apparently.
0: Well, is there something else that you would recommend as a physician that the military do to best care for the health of its service members?
1: Well, absolutely. Treating underlying chronic conditions is important. You want to make sure that you're actually treating high blood pressure and high cholesterol and diabetes. And also, because military people are often living in very close quarters, a robust vaccination program is also important. The military had made flu vaccinations optional and had an epidemic of flu, and they reversed that decision. Hopefully they'll do the same thing with testosterone.
0: Dr. Adrian Fuberman, professor of pharmacology and physiology at Georgetown University. Thank you very much.
1: Thank you.
2: And meanwhile, the U.S. Department of Transportation is cranking up its campaign against bike lanes. Federal transportation officials have quietly edited a list of proven road safety measures, stripping out bike lanes along with speed cameras and other strategies to make drivers slow down. The Trump administration says it's getting, quote, back to basics, but critics say this could undercut state and local efforts to improve road safety. NPR's Joel Rose joins us now with more. Hey, Joel.
3: Hey, Scott.
2: So what changed here?
3: Basically, this is a list of best practices that state and local authorities can use to make roads safer. It is compiled by the Federal Highway Administration, which is a part of DOT. Officially, these are known as proven safety countermeasures. They are called proven because they've been vetted by the staff of the Federal Highway Administration, and they have been shown to reduce crashes and to save lives. Until recently, there were 28 safety strategies on this list, but in recent days, five of them simply disappeared, including, as you said, bike lanes, also speed cameras, and a few other speed-related recommendations, without any official announcement or explanation from the Federal Highway Administration.
2: So what do we think's going on here?
3: Well, we asked the Federal Highway Administration that question, and a spokesperson told us the agency is reviewing its safety countermeasures to ensure that they align with current DOT policies and with the administration's priorities. The spokesperson said DOT is reversing the last administration's policies that, quote, decreased lane capacity and increased congestion, and also that drivers paying taxes and vehicle fees expect their dollars to be invested into roads, not, quote, social initiatives that burden their commutes, unquote. And the statement concluded, quote, the department is getting back to basics and putting safety first.
2: Do we know when officials dropped these safety measures?
3: We don't know exactly, but it happened somewhere around the time that DOT Secretary Sean Duffy was announcing a round of grants last week. In a post on X, Duffy wrote that the Biden administration, quote, used your money for DEI bike lanes and climate change, unquote, and said that would stop. Some critics noted that the federal government itself had previously acknowledged that bicycle lanes make roads safer for all road users, by the way, not just for bicyclists. And a few days later, safety advocates noticed that these proven safety measures had been removed from the agency's website.
2: So what are safety advocates saying about this then?
3: They're disappointed, as you would expect. They say these are evidence-based measures that have been proven to make roads safer. I talked to Stephanie Pollack. She was the acting administrator of the Federal Highway Administration in 2021 when bike lanes and speed cameras were added to this list of proven safety countermeasures.
4: We should be making decisions about safety based on evidence. It's hard for me to understand how you could say you're putting safety first and then make arbitrary decisions about what does and doesn't improve safety.
3: Now, Pollack says it's normal for DOT priorities to change between administrations, for the Trump administration to decide it doesn't want to give grant money to bicycle lanes. But Pollack is troubled by this decision because these are countermeasures that were rigorously vetted by the career staff at the Federal Highway Administration.
2: That all being said, there's ways that the federal government can hugely influence local policy. Is a list of proven safety measures one of them?
3: Yeah, these are just recommendations. They don't directly determine what projects the federal government is going to fund. And the FHA, the Federal Highway Administration, distributes tens of billions of dollars each year to the states, who then decide how to spend them. But safety advocates say this list can have a big influence on decisions at the state and local level to have this clear set of recommendations from the federal government that are based on solid data.
2: And here's Joel Rose. Thanks so much.
3: You're welcome.

0: It's 5:44. You're listening to All Things Considered here on Wisconsin Public Radio. Last year, a private college in northern Wisconsin closed its doors due to financial challenges. By the time Northland College in Ashland closed, it had borrowed $22 million from its endowment to fund operations. Now a judge is set to sign off on its plan to dole out what little money remains. As Danielle Kading reports, some donors say the college violated their trust and potentially the law.
1: Brent Norgaard remembers his son Bjorn as a kind and adventurous kid. While attending Northland College in Ashland, his son volunteered for a local nonprofit group shoveling snow and mowing lawns for seniors. But in 2011, a teenage driver killed the 23-year-old in a hit-and-run crash. After his son's death, Norgaard received a letter from the family of one elderly couple about the time they shared with Bjorn.
2: The husband had had a stroke and he was not able to speak, but he was alert. And Bjorn would sit down with him and talk about hunting and stuff. And
1: family and friends created a scholarship fund at Northland in Bjorn's name, along with a second fund that provided financial support to students for various activities. Over the years, Norgaard says they donated at least $156,000 between the two endowed funds. But now, most of the money is gone.
2: We threw everything into these two scholarships in terms of keeping his memory alive. So it's like a gut punch.
1: Cars roll by on a busy state highway as I'm standing in front of Northland College in Ashland. Earlier this year, the Northland Board of Trustees revealed it had borrowed $22 million from its restricted endowment to fund operations. It asked a court to release restrictions and approve its plan for doling out roughly $3 million that remained. In a recent hearing, an Iron County judge found the board complied with state law on repurposing funds in line with donor wishes. That law is known as the Uniform Prudent Management of Institutional Funds Act. But Norgaard says the college didn't follow the family's intent under the law, which oversees how institutions manage endowment funds. Northland Board Chair Ted Bristol said the college tried to balance the interests of all involved. In 2024, former Northland President Chad Dayton told WPR that declining enrollment and increasing costs forced the college to borrow from its endowment.
3: Northland is no longer in a position to rely upon its endowment to cover operational expenses.
1: Northland's attorney, Courtney Schultz, told the court that the law allowed the college to loan itself money from pooled endowment funds, and it borrowed from restricted funds between 2012 and 2019. Ben Orzeski is chief counsel for the Uniform Law Commission. He says the law doesn't say an institution can't loan itself money.
4: But it would be difficult to structure a type of loan to an institution that would be deemed prudent under the law.
1: Susan Gary is a retired professor with the University of Oregon School of Law who drafted changes to the law in the early 2000s. She says the attorney general would have the right to review whether violations occurred, but oversight is often limited.
5: They, of course, have limited resources to investigate things. And so the problem now is, yes, there may have been a violation, but that doesn't really help the fact that the money is gone.
1: The Wisconsin Department of Justice didn't comment about its review of Northland's funds and the college's request to release restrictions on them. Assistant Attorney General Michael Morris has said he found no clear violations of the law. Rocky Barker with the nonprofit Sigurd Olson Environmental Institute says it's set to receive around $900,000 of remaining funds. Barker says he trusts the review conducted by the Attorney General's office.
6: They thought that Northland was handling this legally and properly.
1: But Norgaard and representatives of the nonprofit Meade-Witter Foundation say irregularities in Northland's financial reporting and management of funds suggest the college violated the law. Norgaard wants the Attorney General's office to take another look.
2: I'm optimistic that if the truth comes out, that justice will, somehow prevail.
1: Norgaard and Meade-Witter fear the case will have a chilling effect on anyone who donates to endowed funds, and students will suffer most. Danielle Kading, Wisconsin Public Radio.
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0: The air quality advisory has been extended across the state through midday Friday because of wildfire smoke. Tonight, we could see isolated showers or storms with overnight lows in the 60s. This is Wisconsin Public Radio.
13: From NPR News, this is All Things Considered. I'm Elsa Chang.
14: And I'm Scott Detrow. The Men's World Cup final is set. Argentina, the defending champions, will take on Spain on Sunday. Hundreds of millions of fans will be watching worldwide. Among them, Roger Bennett. He is the founder and CEO of the Men in Blazers Media Network. He is also the man who prophesied many years ago that soccer would one day consume this country. Raj, welcome back to All Things Considered.
15: Scott Detrow, it's my favorite show. I'm delighted to be here.
14: Has your prophecy come true? Have Americans, after this summer of soccer throughout the U.S., has soccer come to consume this country?
15: It's felt like it. We've just completed a coast-to-coast tour in a large orange John Madden-style bus doing huge college game day-style pre-game shows in city after city after city. It has felt utterly ecstatic, and it remains to be seen. The tournament's been, the storylines on and off the field, utterly beautiful. I think America's fallen in love with global football, fans falling in love with it. But there's a circus, and circuses leave town, so it remains to be seen the lasting legacy of this into the long term.
14: My favorite moment of just how much everyone's gotten into this is yesterday's match was during All Things Considered's live broadcast, and there are like these 2-foot-thick walls between the studio and the rest of the newsroom, and I could hear everybody screaming when the second Argentina goal happened through all of those walls in that studio. I've never heard sound in there before, but then I did. It was wild.
15: Soundproofing and destroying it is just one of Lionel Messi's everyday miracles.
14: I want to talk about Spain and Argentina, but first, one more question about kind of what comes next. There are so many people, and I will say I have fallen into this trap after previous World Cups. You get so excited, you're a casual soccer fan, you want to keep going, you're Googling Champions League schedules, you're subscribing to all the things that stream the games, and then it just kind of falls off. What is your advice for the casual fan who wants to keep this going in this moment?
15: Look, the 1994 Men's World Cup was meant to turn America, which was like space to Captain Kirk, the final frontier, immune to the global game, into a football-loving nation, a soccer-loving nation. And it was, a rapture for a month, and then it did largely fade. But the world's changed, Scott. You know, the internet now connects young Americans to the giant clubs of Arsenal, Liverpool. And there are so many forms of football. Find the one you like. Women's football is an incredible national women's soccer league, which is surging. Men's football, the best is played in Europe. The Premier League is like a telenovela played out live by 22 men at a time wearing polyester jerseys and cleats. It is absolutely magnificent. The world is enthralled. And the Champions League is where it's like a Star Wars cantina where the whole European continent does battle against each other. If you're new, you become hooked. Those are where Erling Haaland, your favourite Norwegian Viking, Shaquille O'Neal and cleats who charm the entire nation, and then arrive back in Norway with a Texan stuffed raccoon under his arm, signalling back to us that he loves us and is changed by this experience. He plays in England. You will watch him week after week destroy all comers. So find your thing. I can't tell you what to find. It will sing your name when you tune in and you will fall in love.
14: Yeah. To the World Cup, are Spain and Argentina the two teams you expected to see on Sunday?
15: They both are, you know, these journeys have been utterly biblical. Look, I'd be lying if I predicted this. France played utter champagne football. They had a late show style high octane offense that appeared unstoppable until they met Spain. You know, Argentina, make no sense, Scott. This is a cardiac team, a chaos team, a team that play with complete and utter emotion in a sporting world where you're meant to drain emotion, be focused, be tactical. They do none of that. They look vulnerable. They look out of games. And then suddenly, because they have this 39-year-old mystical, quasi-religious figure at this point, Lionel Messi, in their midst, they will rise up late and perform everyday miracles as they did in coming from behind yet again to stun England. For them to face Spain, this is organisation, this is tactics, this is systems, Spain against the complete opposite in Argentina. We're blessed to see this battle, and it is, as Steve Kornacki would say, it's too close to call.
14: It's almost like it's like when the lava flows into the ocean, these two totally opposite teams hitting each other. I mean,
15: that's exactly what it is.
14: The Argentina squad, it almost feels like they're testing themselves, like, what if we didn't really lock in till the 80th minute? The 85th minute. Let's press it even more. Like, each game, it's more and more shocking.
15: It is. None of it makes sense. It is almost a divine magic. The incredible thing about this final is that the star of both teams, 39-year-old Lionel Messi, 19-year-old Spaniard Lamine Yamal, incredibly, it looks like AI. Many of your listeners will have seen it. By complete chance, when Messi was 20, he was in a photo shoot with a six-month-old baby. That six-month-old baby turned out to be Lamine Yamal. And now when you look at it, these two are going to face each other, leading their teams at very different ages into the greatest game 5 billion people watching around the world.
14: I could not believe that photograph was real when I first saw it. It's amazing.
15: It makes no sense. I just did an interview with John Oliver where he said it makes no sense unless we find out that Lionel Messi, age 20, just realised that the only way that he could break the pressure of being a professional footballer was just by calmly bathing thousands of random babies. Just kept him pure. So there's one. Either way, it's a beautiful, beautiful thing.
14: Do you want to venture a prediction for Sunday?
15: Oh, that would be a brave, brave man. Watching what he did to England, I have never seen anything like it in sports. The Athletic worked out that Lionel Messi walks for 63% of the time. He stands still for another 25% of the time on the field. But it's what he does in that quite alchemic remaining 12% which makes him almost like watching Mozart in our day. Like watching Michelangelo sculpt. People will be talking about this man for centuries to come. I would never bet against Lionel Messi. And if at the final whistle Argentina win, we will see a man before our eyes turn into a demigod.
14: There you go. That was none other than Roger Bennett, the founder and CEO of the Men in Blazers Media Network. Roger, thank you for coming on. Enjoy these last few days, and I hope you can get some sleep starting Sunday night.
15: We'll sleep after the final, and big love to all of you at NPR. Thanks for having me on.

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2: Heavy rain has pounded the Texas Hill Country for days. At least one person has died. For Thursday, July 16th, this is All Things Considered on Wisconsin Public Radio. I'm Brady Carlson. A year ago, flash flooding in the region killed 130 people, but new safety measures appear to be helping. We'll get an update this hour. Plus, those watching the latest round of fighting between the U.S. and Iran are wondering what off-ramps the two sides may have this time. And remembering Hal Williams, the actor best known for playing Officer Smitty Smith in the 1970s sitcom Sanford and Son, has died at age 91. Those stories and the latest Wisconsin news coming up after this NPR News update.

0: Live from NPR News in Washington, I'm Libby Casey. President Trump will deliver a primetime address tonight from the Oval Office. NPR's Danielle Kurtzleben says Press Secretary Caroline Levitt previewed tonight's speech.
1: Levitt told reporters today that this will be about election integrity, this being a White House that talks a lot about voter fraud. And to be clear, there is no evidence of fraud on a widespread basis. Now, today at the White House press briefing, Levitt said Trump would be presenting some sort of findings tonight. She didn't say what, though. Levitt repeatedly cautioned reporters that they don't know what he's going to say, and so they shouldn't prejudge the speech.
0: Levitt told reporters that it's very possible that Trump will talk about Iran and the economy. The White House has pushed networks to air tonight's 9 p.m. speech. NBC and ABC will not run it on their primary broadcast channels. The White House says vehicle stops by ICE will continue after two deadly shootings by officers in a week, both during traffic stops. The comment came after widespread reports that the agency would pause those stops, as NPR's Kat Lonsdorf reports.
2: Within hours of those reports, President Trump posted on social media that the vehicle stops must continue. Quote, "We cannot give up one of ICE's most important and effective crime-fighting tools," he wrote. The office of Senator Angus King, an independent from Maine, had confirmed to NPR on Tuesday that the Department of Homeland Security had planned to make the policy shift. But at a press briefing, White House Press Secretary Caroline Levitt told reporters that immigration enforcement agents are continuing with traffic stops and that guidance had been given to all field offices in the country. She said the White House and DHS are, quote, on the same page. NPR reached out to DHS for clarity on the policy. It referred us to recent comments from the White House. Kat Lonsdorf, NPR News, Washington.
0: Oil prices are rising again with renewed strikes in Iran. NPR's Julia Simon reports some U.S. lawmakers want to tax the oil company's profits.
3: Sheldon Whitehouse, Democratic senator from the state of Rhode Island, proposed the windfall oil profit tax bill earlier this year. Here's how he says it would work. You look at the average price of a barrel of oil before the war. You compare that to the price spikes today. You look at the resulting profits.
4: And then you split the difference. We're actually somewhat generous about letting him keep half of the excess profits.
3: The government would distribute the money to lower-income Americans in the form of tax rebates. About a dozen senators have signed on to the bill. Big oil companies are expected to announce higher second-quarter profits next week. Julia Simon, NPR News.
0: The Food and Drug Administration has approved a first-of-its-kind pill that can drastically reduce cholesterol levels. The pill from Merck is the first non-injectable option for blocking a liver protein that interferes with the body's ability to clear cholesterol from the blood. It was approved today for patients with artery-clogging cholesterol that persists even after taking statins, the standard medications for cutting heart attack risk. This is NPR News, live in Washington.
5: It's 6:04. This is news from Wisconsin Public Radio. Good evening. I'm Brady Carlson. Much of Wisconsin remains covered in smoke from wildfires, creating hazardous air conditions for the Northwoods to Milwaukee. Air experts and doctors say as many Wisconsinites as possible should ride this out inside with air conditioning on and avoid spending excessive time outdoors. Craig Zarnecki of the Department of Natural Resources says the smoke levels are some of the worst recorded in DNR history.
6: This is really the highest concentrations of smoke that we've seen in any of these episodes the last few years.
5: Dr. Mark Moss is an allergist with UW Health. He says there are real health risks due to the small particles in the smoke. Moss says even healthy people can feel symptoms like air hunger.
7: Where people are feeling chest tightness or shortness of breath and feel like it's very difficult to get a deep breath, they should immediately try to get indoors.
5: Experts say those who do have to go outside should wear a mask. State Senator Chris Kapinga says he's running for the Waukesha County executive seat that was left vacant by the recent passing of Paul Farrow. Kapinga's launch on WISN AM's The Dan O'Donnell Show came less than a week after Farrow died from a rare form of cancer. Farrow had led the county since 2015. Before that, he served in the state legislature and as chair of the state Republican Party. Kapinga is a staunch fiscal conservative from Delafield who has bucked Republican leaders multiple times. 2 years ago, he also opposed a Waukesha County sales tax proposal pitched by Farrow and the county board. The air quality alert over the state has been extended until midday Friday. Afternoon temperatures in the 80s. Overnight, we'll see lows in the 60s. This is WPR News.
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10: 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I'm Elsa Chang.
11: And I'm Mary Louise Kelly. It's been a little more than 4 months since the U.S. war with Iran began. And in that time, we have regularly led this broadcast by talking about the state of the Strait of Hormuz. Today is no different. That is because the war seems to have resumed. The strait is all but closed. The U.S. is reimposing its naval blockade. The state of the strait is something we discussed on NPR's National Security Podcast, Sources and Methods, with NPR National Security Correspondent Greg Myrie and Pentagon Correspondent Tom Bowman. Tom, you and I had a little bit of a running joke. It feels like no matter how hard we try to change the subject, talk about anything besides the Strait of Hormuz, we end up talking about the Strait of Hormuz. Here we are again. It feels a little different this time, to me at least. How about you?
12: No, I think it is a little different. They're increasing the bombings, the U.S. bombings of the areas along the coast of the Strait of Hormuz, Bandar al-Abbas. They hit this small island called Great Atumb just last night.
11: Pull that up on a map.
12: I was not
11: familiar with Greater, and there's a Lesser Tomb as well.
12: That's right. And it's smack dab in the middle of the Strait of Hormuz with the Lesser Tomb Island as well. So they're increasing the number of attacks. What they're trying to do is decrease the threat to shipping from particularly the drones. Those have been the ones attacking commercial ships, right? So that's the goal of the administration, to increase the bombing along those areas to make sure the ships can come through without a problem.
11: You said that's the goal of the administration. How close is the U.S. to achieving that, to actually controlling the strait?
12: Well, there are thousands of drones and missiles and fast boats, so it's going to be really tough to do that. Some people think you can't accomplish that. The other thing is the strait isn't really closed, but there are like teens or low 20s of ships going through the strait now. So that's where we are now. Now, President Trump said we're going to increase the bombing to the mainland of Iran next week if these guys don't come back to the table. He's talking about power plants and bridges and so forth. That raises the issue of violating international law. So that's kind of where we are. It's Groundhog Day.
11: Is it Groundhog Day, though? And Greg, I'll throw this to you. I think what feels a little different to me this time is acceptance that we are settling in for the long haul. This war, which we were originally told would be a matter of weeks, like 4 to 6 weeks, we're now coming up on 5 months into it.
13: Yeah, I mean, I think this latest strategy, if you want to call it that, is really one of attrition. That the Trumps tried a major bombing campaign for about 5 weeks. That wasn't achieving what he'd hoped. So then there was the ceasefire, and we got to this memorandum of understanding. So we saw this period of negotiations for two and a half months or so. And now this third stage of somewhere in between, not a full-scale bombing operation at this point, but the negotiations have more or less broken down. So it's sort of attrition.
11: And the ceasefire appears to have just, disintegrated?
13: Kind of vanished into the hot, humid air of the Middle East.
11: So let's talk about policy flip-flops on this war and about President Trump's habit of saying one thing and then doubling back and reversing himself. This week, Exhibit A was tolls. The Trump administration had been saying for a while no country could impose transit fees in the strait. Here's Marco Rubio, Secretary of State, last month.
14: No country is allowed to charge tolls or fees on an international waterway. That's existing international law. That's the way it is.
11: That's the way it is, right up until Monday, when President Trump said, never mind, not only can we have tolls, but it's going to be the U.S. imposing one, charging a 20% fee on cargo ships. That was Monday, and then by this Tuesday, he had changed his mind.
15: So I put it out yesterday. I thought it was good. I was called by different people, different countries, kings and emirs and all of the people that we all know and we all love, and they've been, frankly, they've been very strong partners. And they said, we'd love to do it a different way. We'd love
16: Greg, pick up there. We'd love to do it a different way. The president is nodding to what he says are deals that are going to make up the money that the U.S. should be getting if it were charging tolls, which it's now not going to do. Is that real?
13: I mean, this sounds half-baked at best, just really off-the-cuff stuff. You know, the Rubio clip you played reflected a position that the U.S. has had since its very founding, this notion of the freedom of navigation, a principle the U.S. has always upheld and, in fact, been a world leader. And then Trump, out of the blue, talks about a 20% tariff. And then Trump, as he backtracked and or at least changed directions, talked about big investments from these wealthy Gulf countries, which they've already done in the past. So, yeah, that could happen, but it still doesn't solve the problem of opening the strait fully and getting back to 100-plus ships a day going through the strait.
16: One more thread of Iran policy that has shifted. If we recall, back when this war began in February, our understanding was that a major goal, was stopping Iran from getting a nuclear weapon. This week, on Tuesday, the president told Trey Yingst of Fox News, the goals of this war have been achieved.
17: So your objectives are to ensure that Iran never has a nuclear weapon, to keep the strait open, and to degrade the Iranian military. Can those objectives be completed in an air campaign alone? Or does this require a ground component?
15: Well, I think they're completed now, honestly. If we left right now, it would take them 20 years to rebuild what they have. The only way you can negotiate with these people is through strength. And the only strength is military strength. And that's what we've done. And, I mean, literally 2 days ago, we had a deal. And then they broke it at the last moment. They broke it.
16: Greg, this one to you. I'm just trying to figure out the basic question. If the objectives, U.S. objectives for this war have been completed, why are we still bombing them every day?
13: Yeah, very, very fair question. And I think just objectively, the objectives have not been completed. The same kind of Iranian regime remains in place, even if the faces have changed. The nuclear program still exists, although it has been set back with attacks last year and perhaps some more this year. Iran can still clearly carry out missile and drone attacks. So to claim that these objectives have been completed and the U.S. could somehow just end it today just doesn't stack with what we're seeing, hearing, and getting out of Iran.
16: That was NPR's Tom Bowman and Greg Myrie. We were speaking on NPR's National Security Podcast, Sources and Methods. 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
2: At least two people have died in dangerous flooding that happened overnight in the Texas Hill Country. That is the same area where 130 people, including 25 young girls at a summer camp, died in a flood about a year ago. For days, the state has been pounded by heavy rain, which caused flooding in many places. Lucio Vasquez, reporter for the Texas Newsroom, is there and joins us now for more. Hi, Lucio.
18: Yeah, thanks for having me.
2: So what is the latest that you're seeing at this point?
18: Yeah, well, the rain has eased up for now. The Guadalupe River is still incredibly swollen, though. Along the riverbanks, you can see the trees bent over at almost 45-degree angles by the sheer force of the current. Search and rescue crews have been responding to calls throughout the day, and evacuation orders have been issued for some communities along the river, though it's still unclear as to how many people actually left. There is some good news. I know you mentioned the deaths in this area last year. Since then, hikers have made safety changes, including flood sirens. And Governor Abbott says, for the most part, those seem to be working.
2: But what if people out there have been telling you as they're processing all of this flooding yet again?
18: You know, it's a mix of relief and exhaustion, like a feeling of deja vu. Though people I spoke with told me that this time around, they've been receiving many more alerts on their phones, which was a point of contention in the wake of last year's flood. I spoke with former Kerrville Mayor Judy Eichner this afternoon in front of the raging river. It was really loud, but she told me that last year's flood was like a tsunami because it came so suddenly, whereas this time it's been days of relentless rain.
19: What hurts me the most are the businesses that this past year were trying to recover from. And for a lot of them upstream, they're ruined again. They're starting all, they will have to start all over again.
18: She told me the scale of flooding is unlike anything she's witnessed in the 35 years she's lived here. And I've heard the same sentiment from several people, that the river is different now. And part of that is climate change. Floods are becoming more frequent and severe in most of the U.S. because of more extreme precipitation, rather, and sea level rise. And that severity was felt by Michelle Brown. She's a truck driver from California who I met in the lobby of my hotel. She told me that she and her coworker were headed to Houston through the heavy rain when they pulled over to the side of the road and ended up getting swept into the rising water.
20: We got stranded. There was other vehicles that got stranded. Fire and rescue got stranded. And then they eventually got us out. We ended up going to the hospital because I got hit in the side by a tree.
18: Mm. Yeah, it's been a tough day, but she says she's doing okay for now.
21: Oh, that's good to hear. Okay, so do you know if this has been the worst of the rain and flooding, or is there still more to come?
18: You know, it might be too soon to say that the worst is over, but the heaviest rain has moved out of some of the hardest hit areas. However, more rounds of showers and thunderstorms are expected through the night and into tomorrow morning. And even after the rain ends, that's not necessarily the end of the danger, since the water moving downstream can keep rivers rising for hours after the rain stops.
21: Yeah. Well, how about cleanup going forward? Is that expected to take some time, you think?
18: I think so. You know, folks around here are still recovering from last year's flood, July 4th, and it was devastating after that one. So I can only assume that this will only add to that pressure. For now, though, this is still very much a search and rescue operation, and so we're going to have to wait and see until the water recedes to assess the true scale of the damage today.
21: Yeah. That is Lucio Vasquez, reporter for the Texas Newsroom, speaking to us from Kerrville, Texas. Thank you so much, Lucio.
18: Thanks for having me.
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5: It's 6:18. You're listening to Wisconsin Public Radio. Good evening. I'm Brady Carlson. There's more All Things Considered still ahead. And at 6:30, it's Marketplace. A report this week found slowing inflation. Then there was a modest retail sales report. Could those figures move the Fed away from a potential hike in interest rates this year? That story and much more on Marketplace at 6:30. The air quality alert in Wisconsin has been extended through midday Friday. Hazy conditions likely to persist with overnight lows in the 60s. Tomorrow, partly sunny, hot and humid with a chance of rain or thunderstorms, highs in the mid to upper 80s. 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
0: Yeah, okay, maybe not. I'm Kai Rizdahl, Grocery Store Wars and the Price of What's for Dinner. 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
5: It's All Things Considered from NPR News. I'm Scott Detrow.
6: And I'm Elsa Chang. The New York Times is asking a federal court to throw out subpoenas that were issued to several of its reporters after they published stories about security vulnerabilities in President Trump's new Air Force One plane, which was a gift from Qatar. The subpoenas were issued because the Justice Department says that the leaks are a threat to national security. Investigators want the reporters to testify before a grand jury about their confidential sources. The Times says that these subpoenas were brought in, quote, bad faith and are an attempt to intimidate journalists and punish their reporting. Joe Kahn is the executive editor of the New York Times and joins us now. Welcome.
7: Good to be with you.
6: Good to have you. So first, Joe, just take us back to last Friday night. Federal agents showed up at the homes of several of your reporters with these subpoenas. What exactly is the government demanding from them?
7: The subpoenas themselves are a little bit vague, but ask the reporters involved to provide information the government says is critical to their investigation of a leak of classified information.
6: And did the government specify what information is critical?
7: No, beyond saying that the reporters were potential witnesses to what they consider to be a criminal violation of handling of classified information.
6: So these reporters have been asked, have been compelled to turn over information that has not been specified by the government.
7: That's correct. And the subpoenas themselves are fairly vague and broad, and they are not preceded by a thorough investigation into the source or the nature of the leak. We've filed a motion to quash those subpoenas, and we're hopeful the court will take up that motion.
6: If the government does succeed here, how do you think it could change the way journalists do their jobs or change the willingness of sources to come forward?
7: I don't think there's any question that the issuance of subpoenas after a story is published so quickly, literally within 48 hours, completely undermines the notion that this was a proper investigation into what they claim is a leak of national security information. It's clearly an attempt to intimidate the journalists themselves from reporting on issues that the government or the president himself consider to be private or unfavorable to him. This doesn't follow anything like standard Justice Department procedures for looking into a leak, where you try to identify the source of the leak and you interview people who had access to the information. Going directly to the journalists like this is a naked act of intimidation.
6: Going directly to the journalists at the outset of a leak investigation is what's a little unconventional here, is what you're saying.
7: Absolutely. Unconventional is a modest word. It's a complete violation of even their own internal administrative procedures for looking into a leak investigation.
6: But let's talk about the administration's argument here. I mean, they say that classified material was leaked, and in the interest of national security, the government has an obligation to find the leaker. So how do you, as a journalist, think about the choice between protecting national security and protecting confidential sources?
7: The government has its own classification system for information and obviously needs to protect certain information that is critical to keep secret for national security reasons. But in a democracy with a free press, journalists pursue information which they determine is in the public interest. This case was a very clear-cut case, in my view, of a matter that was very clearly within the public interest. Air Force One, or the jets used as Air Force One, and the security systems that they're equipped with. In this case, the new jet that President Trump has preferred to use, the donation from the Qataris, was not equipped with the same degree of defensive systems that the older jets, which are used as Air Force One, have on board. And that's a direct risk to the president himself, of course, but also the hundreds of other people, government officials, military officials, members of the cabinet, members of Congress, and journalists, by the way, who fly on those planes. That's a matter, an active choice by the president that seems well within the public's right to know about the decisions that he's making. We're not part of the government. We hold the government to account.
6: Explain the process for people going forward now. The New York Times filed this motion to quash the subpoenas. What happens next? In other words, what do you think the likelihood is that your reporters could still be forced to testify?
7: We're going to have to trust in the legal process. We have an excellent legal team. They have filed a brief already that argues that these subpoenas should be quashed because they didn't follow the standard procedure for investigations of a leak. We have confidence the courts will agree with that opinion. We don't know the result of that yet. And meanwhile, continue to report diligently on the issues about Air Force One itself, as well as the government's use of these prosecutorial powers to put pressure on independent media.
6: Joe Kahn is the executive editor of the New York Times. Thank you very much for joining us.
7: Thanks for having me.
5: The actor Hal Williams has died. He was best known for playing Officer Smitty Smith in the 1970s TV show Sanford and Son. A representative for Williams told NPR that he died yesterday at his home in Rancho Mirage, California. He was 91. NPR's Chloe Veltman has this remembrance.
8: Hal Williams got his big break in 1972 when he landed the recurring role of the friendly neighborhood cop on the NBC sitcom Sanford and Son. Smitty and his partner Hoppy often dropped in on the show's two protagonists, the ornery widower Fred Sanford and his long-suffering son Lamont. Williams earned big laughs for patiently translating Hoppy's very stiff and formal speechifying.
9: So until we apprehend the suspect in question.
8: Into real talk for Fred and Lamont.
10: Until this cat gets busted, be cool on copper. And if he hits on you, contact your local firm.
8: In a TV interview with WKYC in Cleveland, Ohio, recorded just a few days before he died, Williams said he helped the writers develop this shtick.
11: We did it one time in rehearsal, and the producers thought it was funny.
8: Williams worked steadily in both TV and film. In the 1980s, he starred in 227, the NBC sitcom centered on the day-to-day lives of a group of black middle-class apartment building residents in Washington, D.C. Williams played Lester Jenkins, a supportive and loving spouse. Here he is, trying to fend off the advances of another woman.
12: You know, you're even sexier than your voice.
13: It's the light. I always look good with a three-way ball.
8: Born in 1934 in Columbus, Ohio, Williams worked as a corrections officer before heading to Hollywood. He was employed as a postal worker while trying to launch his acting career. He told WKYC that even after things took off for him, it was tough sometimes to get cast in dramas.
11: At one point, my agent was having a hard time getting me for Kung Fu and the Waltons and Gunsmoke and shows like that, because it's all we know of him. He does comedy.
8: But Williams proved his worth in plenty of non-comedic roles, such as the itinerant farm worker Harley Foster in the historical family drama The Waltons.
14: You're not headed any place particular, are you? Yeah.
15: One's as good as another when you're traveling. Whichever way your thumb takes you.
8: Hal Williams continued working until very recently. Just last year, he appeared in the CBS Matlock reboot. His manager, Zena Portlock Houston, told NPR the actor had a close relationship with his fans throughout his long career.
16: He was always embraced so warmly, like he was truly their own family.
8: The nonagenarian even put in an appearance just this past weekend at a Sanford and Son reunion in North Royalton, Ohio. Chloe Veltman, NPR News.
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17: 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It's 6:29. Good evening. A look at the latest business news is just ahead. That's Marketplace at 6:30. Stay with us.
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2: In Los Angeles, I'm Kai Rizdahl. It is Thursday today, the 16th of July. Good as always to have you along, everybody. Retail sales are where we begin today. We are still buying stuff, thank you, American consumer, but not as much as we had been buying. Thank you, inflation, underlying unease, and oh yeah, don't forget tariffs, which have fallen out of the headlines but are still very much a thing and might be becoming more of a thing real soon. The White House announced new 25% tariffs on Brazil today, and there are more coming to replace the president's tariff-palooza import taxes that the Supreme Court said were illegal. They're coming soon, a couple of months maybe. So as we brace for tariffs, I guess it's 3.0 now? Marketplace's Sabri Benishore gets us going with how businesses are coping this time around.
3: Even in the flower business, tariffs will find you. Flowers for Dreams is headquartered in Chicago and does flower delivery and events across the Midwest. CEO Stephen Dime has been bracing for changes to the tariff situation.
4: Yeah, we're

0: like they did last year, to front-load their imports ahead of new batches of tariffs. The National Retail Federation estimates port volumes surged 19% year-over-year in June. Jonathan Gold is vice president of supply chain and customs policy there.
1: You're seeing higher freight rates as a result of some of this. You've got higher costs for inventory because you're going to hold the inventory longer than you typically would.
0: Active Style is a company that sells Scandinavian activewear. Nate Axvig is the CEO. He orders early when he can, but it means paying for everything early too.
2: You're out money and a good chunk of it before you even get the product on your website or on the sales floor.
0: He's had to take out loans. Some businesses are armed with know-how from last year's tariffs, how to navigate and litigate the technicalities of tariff rules. Or they have sophisticated pricing plans, raise prices on one good to pay for the tariffs on the other. But more than anything, says Randall Sargent, partner at Oliver Wyman, they're just over it.
3: You know, there's so much uncertainty around it, and then it's like the war gaming, and, you know, I think a lot of retailers that I talk to are kind of like, are we really doing this again?
0: Yep. Yep, we are. In New York, I'm Sabri Benishour for Marketplace.
4: Yes, we are. If you remember back to Monday, I said I thought I would say economic data 15 times this economic data heavy week. Not so, I suppose. Wall Street today, AI is bad again. It's bad, bad, bad. We'll have the details when we do the numbers.

0: Even though it's just Thursday and one never knows what tomorrow is going to bring us in this economy of ours, this week so far has been pretty good. We got the June Consumer Price Index on Tuesday, which showed inflation slowing for households. We got the June Producer Price Index on Wednesday, which showed inflation slowing for businesses. We got June retail sales today, as I said, up 0.2% from May. Now, 1 month's data does not a trend make. Fed Chairman Warsh reiterated that truth on Capitol Hill this week. But all of the above are things that the Fed wants. Slowing inflation, a resilient but not too spendy consumer. So is that enough to make the central bank feel at least a little bit better about things? Here's Marketplace's Kristen Schwab.
1: Sometimes we talk about the Fed like it's one person or something, but the FOMC has 12 voting members, and their views on where the economy stands?
2: Yeah, I guess it depends which Fed official you ask, right?
1: Stephanie Kelton, an economist at Stony Brook University, says we've gotten mixed messages from Fed officials this week about the future of interest rates. But for now, that's okay, because Randy Krosner, a former Federal Reserve governor, says this stint of good data creates a buffer.
3: That takes pressure off the Fed from having to raise rates. I think the Fed is going to be on hold for a bit.
1: On hold, no rate hikes or cuts to suss out the situation. A little hard to do when the situation is changing. Mark Zandi is chief economist at Moody's Analytics.
4: All eyes on the Iran war. I mean, I think that's key, critical. If oil prices keep going north, we got a problem.
1: Zandi says energy prices influence Americans' long-run expectations of inflation. So far, those expectations have stayed steady. But who knows how consumers will feel now that gas prices are inching up again?
4: If inflation expectations do start to pick up, then we will see those rate hikes.
1: Another run of high gas prices could also affect how business owners see the economy and their bottom lines. Stephanie Kelton at Stony Brook says historically, gas prices take a while to work their way through the supply chain.
2: You don't feel the impact all at once. It seeps through the system slowly, and things like packaging and insurance and transportation costs.
1: So, yeah, the Fed has more time to mull things over. But after their next meeting at the end of July, who knows? I'm Kristen Schwab for Marketplace.

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The one where you know where everything is, you know what they have, what they don't, when it's crowded, when it's not. Sometimes it's one of the big chains.

0: Sometimes it's something more local. 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Groceries are a challenging business, but Kroger's hoping bigger really is better, as Marketplace's Kelly Wells reports.
1: For decades, Giant Eagle was the most popular supermarket in Cleveland and Pittsburgh. 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
3: my mother-in-law calls it Giant Tiggle. That's Pittsburghese.
1: Becky Toth is a Giant Eagle shopper who actually began her life in the same western Pennsylvania township where the chain is headquartered. She's gotten her groceries there her whole life.
3: I've always had good experiences there, and they've always been really close to my house.
1: While Toth has stayed loyal, other folks have left. And not just Giant Eagle, but that whole genre of grocery store. Safeway, Albertsons, Publix, Kroger.
4: That's a format that has been losing ground for quite some time in the food retail landscape in the U.S. and at a pretty dramatic rate.
1: Ricky Volpe teaches agribusiness at Cal Poly San Luis Obispo. He says today it's mostly baby boomers who shop at these old school supermarkets. Volpe says they went from commanding about 80% of the market in the U.S. in the 1990s to about half today and still falling. Case in point, Giant Eagle is now the second largest chain in Cleveland and Pittsburgh, ceding the top grocer title to Walmart because Walmart's cheaper.
3: My vat of iced coffee that I started buying like 4 years ago was $5 when I started buying it. And now at my Giant Eagle, it is $7. Such a short, it's stunning. And what's even more stunning is that if I get it at Walmart, it's still $5.
1: Becky Toth will shell out the extra $2 because Walmart is a half hour away.
3: I just don't want to spend my one wild and precious life driving to Walmart.
1: And Giant Eagle is down the street. But she says if they were side by side,
3: I probably would go for the cheaper option. I mean, it's 2026 and I teach musical theater for a living, so I'm not rolling in it.
1: The traditional supermarket is losing ground with two groups, the price-sensitive shoppers of Walmart and Aldi, and the quality-conscious folks who go to Whole Foods and Sprouts. So Ricky Volpe of Cal Poly San Luis Obispo says if the old-school grocery stores want to survive,
4: the only avenue towards growth in that sector has been through mergers and acquisitions.
1: The idea here being, if Kroger approaches a production facility and wants to negotiate lower prices, the facility is more willing to give a break to a company with 2,000 stores than one with 200 stores.
5: Some of those reduced costs from larger volume are from bargaining power.
1: William Masters is a professor of food policy and economics at Tufts University. He says as Kroger buys more stores, it gains more bargaining power, which lets Kroger sell stuff cheaper than Giant Eagle ever could.
5: So I got curious and I did a side-by-side shopping basket, and it is appreciably cheaper at Kroger simply because Kroger's store brands are consistently less expensive.
1: The other benefit is that Kroger's got more fulfillment centers and more trucks going more places that can get filled more efficiently and drive shorter distances.
5: And so the cost per unit of stuff is just a lot lower. So there are genuine scale economies.
1: That's the bet Kroger's making, and it's a bet Becky Toth wants to see pay off.
3: I think everyone in Pittsburgh is really hoping that this merger means that just day-to-day costs of operating the Giant Eagle company are going to go down, and then maybe food prices will go down a little bit.
1: And any Econ 101 student will say that makes sense, says Ricky Volpe with Cal Poly. Only problem is Walmart has already mastered that game.
4: That is why they have been the number one grocery store in the United States since 2000.
1: But where Kroger can compete with Walmart
4: is in terms of product quality, customer experience, cleanliness in the stores, all that, you know, fresh produce.
1: All nice things that can make food prices go up. I'm Kaylee Wells for Marketplace.

0: A quick detour now into brand and image and social media and reality TV. It comes in the form of a story I saw in Business Insider the other day about real estate brokers in the red hot and thus ridiculously expensive San Francisco housing market. Alcina Lloyd wrote it. Welcome to the program.
1: Thank you so much for having me.
0: When we say luxury real estate agents, what are we talking about here? Give me a sense of what these folks are doing.
1: They are working with multi-million dollar homes. So think of luxury properties in Los Angeles or Manhattan. They are working with clients that are sometimes a part of the 1%.
0: And you have to kind of look the part, which is the gist of this story.
1: Oh, definitely. You definitely have to look the part. You have to make these clients feel comfortable to interact with you. And that's what a lot of these agents are trying to do with their appearance.
0: Hundreds of dollars, thousands of dollars, clothes, Botox, all of that.
1: All of that. I mean, it really depends on what agent you're speaking with. Some are spending hundreds and some are spending thousands, like you said. One California agent that I spoke to estimates that she spent as much as $100,000 last year alone on clothing.
0: $100,000 is a lot of money, well above median household income, as we know. So this is not in the realm of reality for a lot of people. But in the same way that sort of haute couture trickles down to, you know, Target and all the rest of them, this is a brand play. It's a content creation play. It's all the stuff that we see now in a huge part of the rest of the economy.
1: Definitely. I think luxury real estate is obviously an extreme example, but I do think it reflects like a broader shift in today's culture where personal branding, aesthetics, and online visibility are becoming a key part of the job.
0: Yeah, keep going on that, because this is that to the extreme, right?
1: Oh, definitely. I think it's especially so with luxury real estate because we've seen so many reality TV shows pop up over the last couple of years. Shows like Selling Sunset, Selling the OC, Owning Manhattan. They kind of turned agents into quasi-celebrities. I think that glamorized aesthetic bleeds into client expectations, even for people that aren't on television.
0: Yeah. One is obliged to mention here, as with anything that has sort of a cultural moment tint to it, social media, right?
1: Oh, definitely. Social media is a huge, huge part of it. I think it's definitely raised the bar. I think agents used to rely heavily on networks and referrals. Now many are expected to be constantly visible online. They're making listing videos and personal branded content. One South Florida agent that I spoke to says she gets about 90% of her business from Instagram and TikTok.
0: Wow.
1: And she spends about $1,000 a month on clothing for her videos.
0: Wow. That's a lot. That's a lot in referrals and that's a lot of money on clothing. Here comes the subjective question, which I'm obliged by my own conscience to ask. When you were reporting this story, did you not look at it and say, really? Is that what we're doing now?
1: I think a big question people have is this just vanity? Yeah. But the agents I spoke to do not see it that way. I mean, they really do see it as a serious means of building confidence and establishing credibility in this industry. They're working with people that want to work with people that look like them. And I think this is honestly about selling an aspirational lifestyle.
0: Right. Alcina Lloyd at Business Insider. Alcina, thanks so much for your time. I appreciate it.
1: Thank you so much.

0: coming up.
1: I'm in shock that parents are actually paying that much money.
0: Oh, trust me, they are just as shocked as you are. First, though, sure, why not? Let's do the numbers. Dow Industrial is down 105 points today, about 0.2%. Finished at 52,552. That's a lot of fives and twos. The NASDAQ sank 387 points, 1.5%, 25,881. The S&P 500 down 38 points, about 0.5%, 7533. Kroger rang up 3.6% today. We were talking about them. Albertsons, which owns Safeway and Jewel Osco and Shaw's, expanded 3.2%. Walmart added about 2.2% on the day. Insurer United Health Group increased 1.2%. Cigna gave back about 4.7%. Bond prices fell. The yield on the 10-year T-note rose 4.56%. 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
0: This is Marketplace. I'm Kai Rizdahl. We got an update on business inventories this week, how much stuff there is on store shelves and in the back room. Up just a touch is the headline, which in translation means we are still buying stuff at a pretty good clip. Inventories tend to pile up when we're not. We have been talking to our regulars this week to hear what they are seeing out there as they run their small businesses. Allie Trela owns a skate shop called The Bruised Boutique in Nashua, New Hampshire.
8: Business is a little strange right now. I think people have been very anxious. So roller skates and skateboarding and stuff like that tends to be a secondary thing to groceries and, you know, daycare programs, stuff like that. But we're still seeing some steady people coming in. So we're holding on. The costs of the items are staying flat. Some are even going down a little bit. However, the cost of shipping goods has been rising. As soon as a vendor puts out a new price list, we've been trying to dynamically keep up with our pricing. It's caused a lot of influx in work for us to do, like busy work for us to do. We've had to hire a few part-time employees to kind of keep up. We're not making more money, but yet we're spending more money. My biggest challenge right now is planning for the future. I think about closing the store more often than I think about its future. And this is the first time in this 18 years that we've been in business that I've ever had those thoughts. I don't think we're close to that, but those are the thoughts that have never entered my mind before. It's always been the future just keeps getting brighter and brighter. And this one it's a little mentally challenging. I ended up saying to myself, I need to find that joy again. And so I took 15 minutes every day and I skated. To be honest, the first 15 minutes was probably more like 10. And then something magic happened and I saw my employees start doing that on their lunch breaks. I think that joy is contagious, and I think that it helps everybody remember why they love to be in your shop. What I'm hoping to see in the next few months is people start to realize that things are going to be okay, that the economic situations will stabilize. If things were more predictable, we could start thinking about moving into a bigger space, or we could think about having more inventory. We could just start moving forward again with our business.
0: Moving forward is good. Ali Trela at the Brews Boutique in Nashua, New Hampshire.

0: Even if you're not a die-hard soccer fan, you've watched at least some of the World Cup, right? And maybe you marveled at the athleticism on the field and the spectacle off it. And also, maybe if you're wired a certain way, you said to yourself, this is a big, big business. Fact check, true, to the tune of billions of dollars. But even way farther on down the athletic food chain, sports are expensive, even for parents whose kids harbor no illusions at all about going pro. From New York, James Bennett II reports.
1: When Peg Enon was younger, she was an athlete, played softball, basketball, rugby, and soccer. Today, she's a single mom with three high school-aged sons who play the beautiful game here at a soccer academy upstate. She says sports give her kids something important.
2: One thing I wanted for my kids was consistency. And then I wanted to make sure that they were going to have excellent role models.
1: And she says it's working.
2: I've seen my kids turn into great students, great friends, leaders on their team.
1: But the expenses, $70 tournament fees, $500 uniforms, goalie gloves that run up to $120 a pair and only last for 3 or 4 months. And then there's the travel. Sometimes it's a drive to Virginia, or a flight to Missouri, or even Portugal. A hotel can cost up to $250 per night.
2: It's always been a struggle for me. When I look back, they might be all out of my home, they might all be in college, and I might be working 7 days a week to pay off my debts, you know, so that's kind of scary.
1: The days of cheap and affordable sports, even at the level of local recreational leagues, are largely behind us.
3: Public spending has declined for local programs, Parks and Rec. The community-based sports have seen a decline in funding.
1: That's Linda Flanagan, who studies the commercialization of youth sports. She says that as public funding declined, private equity investors noticed something about sports like baseball, soccer, and basketball.
3: There's money to be made in youth sports because, in large measure, parents will not skimp on their kids' development, especially athletics.
1: One group backed by private equity charges up to $440 per year for parents just to access footage of their kids' hockey games. Another has run youth leagues and has been buying up flag football fields and baseball facilities, including one in Cooperstown, New York, the spiritual home of baseball. By consolidating leagues and the necessary infrastructure to play, these companies can easily raise participation and tournament fees. And as private equity has professionalized youth sports, younger and younger kids have been getting elite coaching.
3: The privatization has the effect of shutting out kids on the public school teams, too. You're not going to be able to join as a ninth grader.
1: The competition is just too stiff. And when it looks like pay-to-play is the only way, and you don't want to go into debt, you have to think outside the box. Today, Jane Ayer Van is a single mother to three kids. Two daughters play tennis, her son plays basketball. She played the game herself at Iowa and Fordham. In the 80s and 90s, she says, her biggest sports expenses were new shoes. Today, things are different.
4: I'm in shock that parents are actually paying that much money.
1: Basketball for her son costs more than $10,000 a year, plus roughly $2,000 for travel. She's found ways to trade her time for discounts by pouring into the youth sporting community. She's formed league parent associations. She organizes fundraisers and workshops and sometimes steps in to coach the kids herself. She's helping one of her son's leagues transition to nonprofit status, and she's hoping to bring a technique over from one of her daughter's tennis organizations.
4: Families could go to the program director and say, listen, I'm going to be short a couple of $100s. How can you help me with this burden, and how can I still keep my kid in this program?
1: And more often than not, the league gives parents financial relief. And that couple $100, in this sporting world, it can make a noticeable difference. I'm James Bennett II for Marketplace.

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1: This final note on the way out today, data from Bain that I saw on CNBC, an addendum of sorts to Kaylee's piece on grocery stores. Grocery units, which is basically the way that industry counts individual items sold, fell 1.8% in June from a year earlier. That is down from basically break even when they measured it last year. If you are blaming inflation for that, well, yeah. Our daily production team includes Andy Corbin, Mika Ellison, Maria Hollenhorst, Sarah Leeson, Sean McHenry, and Sophia Terenzio. Will Story is the supervising senior producer. And I'm Kai Rizdahl. We will see you tomorrow, everybody.

0: Wisconsin Today is next at 7 o'clock here on WPR, and at 8 o'clock, it's special live coverage from NPR News of President Trump's address to the nation. We'll also get analysis from NPR's hosts and reporters. That special coverage starts at 8 o'clock.
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4: Heavy smoke from wildfires blazing in Canada and Minnesota drifts into Wisconsin, and poor air quality could last for days. Get the latest from Superior and the DNR's air management program. It's Wisconsin Today. I'm Rob Ferret.
5: And I'm Kate Archer-Kent. Also today, a new report says the number of people in Wisconsin state prisons serving sentences for drunken driving is soaring, and treatment alternatives are limited.
6: Only half of Wisconsin counties have what we call drunk driving courts, which are treatment courts.
4: And a longtime Wisconsin soccer player and coach lost his hands and feet after a near-fatal illness. He shares his story in a new memoir.
7: I didn't want to face it, but yet I did. Because to me, the first thing that crossed my mind after hearing about the amputations was I'm done playing.
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8: Live for NPR News in Washington, I'm Libby Casey. The U.S. intensified its strikes against Iran today, hitting targets farther north and firing at a ship after reimposing a naval blockade on Iranian ports yesterday. Iran has been retaliating by launching missiles and drones at U.S. allies. The White House says it now has another 60-day clock to use military action against Iran without congressional approval. NPR's Greg Myrie says more than 4 months since the U.S. and Israel attacked Iran, the war seems to have resumed and with little accomplished.
9: Just objectively, the objectives have not been completed. The same kind of Iranian regime remains in place, even if the faces have changed. The nuclear program still exists, although it has been set back with attacks last year and perhaps some more this year. Iran can still clearly carry out missile and drone attacks.
8: President Trump is making a national address tonight focused on elections, but the White House says he may also talk about the Iran war. Minneapolis, Detroit, Boston, New York, and Washington are among major cities in the U.S. under air quality alerts today because of heavy smoke from wildfires in Canada. NPR's Ava Berger reports.
10: A combination of extreme heat and dry conditions in Ontario and northern Minnesota led to raging wildfires. Then, this week, weather patterns forced the smoke into the Great Lakes region and down the east coast of the U.S. Health experts warn wildfire smoke is dangerous. It's made up of tiny particles that can be inhaled deep into a person's lungs and even enter the bloodstream. Here's how Dr. David Eisenman, a professor of medicine at UCLA, puts it.
11: There are studies that show effects on the heart with increased heart attacks and heart failure. There's strokes associated with it, respiratory illnesses.
10: Eisenman says, depending on air quality reports, reduce outdoor activity, use air filters, and wear an N95 mask. Ava Berger, NPR News.
8: The major reservoirs that hold water from the